0: Bulldogs allowing Caulfield to pick it up, hand pass it across to Baker, who puts it on his boot, and he'll be able to clear for the Dogs.
1: Up towards halfback, Cowan knocks it down to Kemp. Quick hand pass releases Cowan, pokes the kick into the pocket. Haywood marks, dumped by Baker. As he took the mark, he's just outside 50, and the umpire won't give any further penalty.
2: That's the old Mikey Murnett.
3: I was just about to say exactly the same thing. I like it, and I like the fact that the umpire didn't panic and pay 50 metres.
2: Well, it was in the marking contest, wasn't it? He just made him earn it a little bit harder than he normally would.
3: Well, you never know these days. Sometimes you get 50 for just being a little bit too rough.
2: hearing you, Nathan.
1: So Haywood, where the boundary line meets the 50-metre arc, 6 goals, 8 in his first season as a Blue. He tries to poke a kick, looking for Mackay. He ran into the back of Caulfield, and in the end, he's almost apologetic as Buku Kamas comes in to remonstrate. So it's the Western Bulldogs who lead by 10 points, 11 minutes gone, second quarter, Saturday night footy on ABC Sport.
3: I don't know why on earth you would kick it to that spot.
0: The ball tossed in. Baker tries to sock it away. Smith can pick it up. He hand passes it away to Evans, who'll snap towards goal himself. It'll go completely across the face of goals, and Kamas will sit back and easily hold on to the mark. Move it across to Davidson, who marks just outside defensive 50. He kicks right along the city wing. Jones was at the back, couldn't take the mark, falls into the hands of Haynes. Hand pass across to Florent, and he can flick it back across to Newman, who then chips it forward towards Walsh. Marks at centre wing for the Blues and can spot up Chera right in the centre of Docklands. In the two centre circles, he marks. And swivel and pop it on his boot, get some distance on his kick to a pack that'll be forming. It's punched away by Kamas into the right forward pocket. It might work for the Blues here. Haywood has it, wants to centre along the ball. Davidson gets a hand on it, and then all the players dive on top of the footy. And on top of Jack Eisen, who'll be pinned for holding the ball. He didn't have much of an opportunity there.
2: He ducked into it a little bit. I think that's what the umpire's seen.
3: Ooh. I've seen worse.
2: Oh, I've seen a lot worse, Berkey. He didn't have very long, I know that.
0: Almost a reaction to duck around someone trying to tackle you, but it will be a Western Bulldogs free kick.
1: Although the intercepting mark taken from Harry Mackay from the Caulfield kick, inside 50. Cripps, was he taken higher? A push? It's a push. And the Carlton captain's going to get a free kick. Slightly left of centre. He's only about 30 metres out. Poppy Penny on the boundary.
4: Bailey Williams has just gone down to the rooms with what looks like a really bad hammy. He couldn't even get off the ground on his own. He needed the help of two trainers. So the Dogs are now down to 3 on the bench because Busslinger is still down there as well.
1: Thanks, Poppy.
2: So he's going around the corner here, Patrick Cripps. This tells me he's not confident in his goal kicking at all, because this should be a set shot drop punt directly in front.
1: After Michael Voss departed after 5 years at the Blues, Patrick Cripps kicks it around his body and puts through a goal for the Blues. The first of the second quarter, which comes 13 minutes in, and the Bulldogs' lead is cut back to 4 points. The captain trying to lead from the front. The Bulldogs 4-3-27 to Carlton 3-5-23. Nathan Burke and Brent Harvey, your experts, Saturday Night Footy on ABC Sport.
2: So, Berkey, I would love to see Patrick Cripps go forward more. And everybody I say this to, they say, yeah, but he can't kick. Well, you know what? Learn to kick. He's the same size as Wayne Carey. Now, he's an elite midfielder, I know that. But as he's towards the end of his career in terms of inside getting smashed every week, send him forward after half-time. See if he can hit the scoreboard. But that one there around the corner, I'm not sure he knows his kicking ability, and he's gone around the corner directly in front. At least he kicked it.
0: He got the result. Western Bulldogs ahead by 4 points, down to Poppy Penny.
4: Bevo's just made his way down to the bench as well. As I mentioned, they're down 2 players, and Bevo's down here barking orders.
0: Thanks, Poppy. Is from the middle. Hollins takes it, and he's dragged down to the turf. Umpire calls play on. It's picked up by Kennedy, who hand passes to Sanders. Drops a kick inside, forward 50. Cowan easily sits there and intercepts for the Blues. Can flare it out wide towards Carroll. Hollins slow to get up as well for the Bulldogs, as it's moved across to Haynes, and he chips it towards Newman. Hand passes it to Carroll. Hand passes it to Haynes. All on the outer side of the ground at centre wing. He pops it on his boot. It's a hurry kick forward. It bounces once. It hits Haywood on the shin. He'll go in and try and grab it out, but it's Selwood who can pick it for the Dogs. Hand pass to Kamas. Inside defensive 50 for the Bulldogs. Hand passes it to Butterick as they swift it across to the dock side of Docklands. It'll work as McNeil takes it and can move it across to Richards. He puts it on his boot right down the wing. Jones had front position on Hollins. Has to go back to pick it up. He gets tackled to the turf. The umpire will call ball.
3: Goodness me.
0: And the Blues will win it. So that's a free kick going the way of Hollins. Dean's taken the footy. He's been tackled in all of that as they didn't hear the whistle.

0: I'm not even sure Artie Jones had the ball in that little passage of play, but Sanders coming through the middle. Aaron Norton is now still on the bench. The Western Bulldogs forward line was completely inept. Nobody led. Everyone's waiting for somebody else to do something. So I think if Norton's off, maybe Bont goes forward because they need a focal target.
1: Holland's inboard to Chera. Switches across half-back. Nick Newman marks it. True centre half-back. Into the middle of the ground. Haynes dropped the mark. Frazier over around the footy. Newman just shovels out a half-pass. That was a throw. Umpire didn't see any fist involved, so a chance for the Dogs. Frazier on the break, looks into the pocket. West trying to get back. Cowan crashes into him. Offhands, it goes towards the boundary line. Wilson tries to deliberately tap it over the line, and the umpire says throw it in. Poppy Penny on the Bulldogs injuries on the boundary.
2: Yeah, well, this one's a Blues injury. Ollie Hollins has come off, and he's looking proppy as well, but there is good news. Busslinger is back up on the bench for the Bulldogs, so they're now down to four with that injury to Williams.
1: So Baker bustling it for the Dogs. Ollie Hollins a watch for the Blues. Bulldogs by 4 points. Carlton with the only goal so far of this second quarter after the Dogs led by 8 points at quarter time. Wilson tries to get a hand pass clearing for the Blues. Chopped off by Sanders. One way then the other. High kick into the pocket. Artie Jones sets himself. Can't fly with Newman in front. Spoils to the front where Richards gathers. Hand pass to Davidson. Cuts back on his right. Kicks towards the teeth of goal. Lewis can't take the mark. Bontempelli's the crummer. Kept his footing. Hand pass to Artie Jones. Can't get a disposal away. Desperate defending. Florent taps it towards Newman, hard against the boundary line. A desperate kick. Davidson flies on the back of Chera and takes it on the second bite. He marks 45 metres out to the right. He got the sit on Chera. Didn't quite hold on to the spectacular mark, but did take it on the second bite.
0: Well, Boomer, you're going to call this one? Shot from outside 50?
3: Yeah, I don't think he's got the distance in him. And if he has, he's going to have to run far right, which will send him boundary side.
1: The Bulldogs are two behinds in this second quarter to Carlton's one straight. Davidson will have to kick from 50. He kicks into the man on the mark. Chera, it ricochets out. He runs onto it, and now he's swarmed on by three Blues. And the umpire says he has no prior opportunity to get rid of it.
4: You give me that one, Berkey? Yeah. Two from two?
0: Yeah, well, he only kicked it 3 metres.
4: Well, the reason why he got so close is because he was struggling with the distance, I would presume.
0: All right, you can have that.
5: So tossed up. Sanders goes in after it, but it's cleared away. And they make its way out to Dale, who tries to grab it against Evans. They both tap it out and go over the boundary line.
3: It is funny, goal kicking, Burke, you know, and I'm really big on this. The players go away from their natural kicking style when they have a set shot on goal. Yeah, nearly everybody kicks with a natural arc, but when you go for a goal, everything straightens up, shoulders, hips, and it's not natural.
5: So toss in at half forward. For the Western Bulldogs, it'll be the Blues that emerge with the footy, streaming right through the centre of Docklands. Cripps hand passes it across to Ainsworth, who puts it inside forward 50. Zach Williams is fighting for the footy and can win out against Selwood. We'll chip it right to the top of the goal square. No mark can be taken by Kemp. He goes in after it. He goes in for a third attempt. In the end, he can't take it away. Evans can. He has it. Hand passes it towards the boundary. And it does go over the boundary for a forward 50 throw-in for the Blues. It's Western Bulldogs leading by 4 points, 18 minutes played in the second term. Poppy Penny on the boundary.
2: Yeah, the doctors are very busy down here. Ollie Hollins is now down in the rooms for Carlton with a left ankle issue.
1: Thanks, Poppy. Interesting, with the ball stuck on the other side. Mitch McGovern's been on the bench for about 10 minutes. Cripps in the ruck, can't get a disposal away as he tried to take possession. Spills out the way of Selwood, kicks towards the boundary line. This will be a lasso free kick. And the Blues will take it back through Will Haywood. Still two kicks out from goal, though. 60-odd metres up against the boundary.
3: 16 players from each team inside forward 50 for the Blues.
1: Haywood comes in. Yeah, Jagger Smith marks, but he's no closer to goal. So it's just about the whole Bulldogs team inside the defensive 50. Tough one to mark. Flying in front was Kemp. Can't take the mark as it spills out to Sanders. He relieves with a kick up towards halfback. McNeil in front. Can't mark for the Bulldogs. Overrunning the footy, Ainsworth. And Lewis gets a hand pass out for the Dogs to Bontempelli. They'll have to use it well here. Frazier thought it was intended for Baker. Let it go. Racing back George Hewitt. 1-2 for Carlton with Wilson. To Wietering. It's centre-half back. Cuts on his right-hand side. Kicks out to Haynes. Spoiled away by Norton. Frazier gathers. Hand pass to Bontempelli. Kicks up to Baker, who lunges forward and marks it left half forward for the Doggies.
0: Blues are stiff there. They didn't see Aaron Norton coming off the bench.
1: Bulldogs by 4 points, comes inboard, the kick for Frazier. 1-2 with Bontempelli. Frazier centres the kick and bustling it back onto the field, takes the mark. to centre half forward, where Bramble takes it at the edge of the centre square. Davidson leads into the pocket, now straightens up. West comes leading out, juggles the mark, does he? Don't think anyone touched it. Riley West claims at the small forward. Davidson tried to cut his way in front. Two Blues in Hewitt and also Cowan couldn't get a hand to it, and the mark is taken pretty much directly in front, 35 metres out.
3: So the Western Bulldogs have done exactly what Carlton couldn't do. That kick when you're 60 metres out and you just, there's 16 players, 32 players in the back defensive 50, just goes to the top of the goal square. You're relying on a little bit of luck. Western Bulldogs found another one there.
1: 5 goals, 8 this season for Riley West, looking to make the most of it, and he does. The Bulldogs with their first goal of the second quarter. It comes to the 21-minute mark. And the Dogs back in front by 10 points, having led by 8 at quarter time. 5-3-33 to Carlton 3-5-23. Brent Harvey and Nathan Burke with you on ABC Sport.
3: That's the kick, Burkey, where you, as I'll just... before he had that shot, you're 60 metres out. If you can find another one, and I know it was crowded in the Carlton forward 50, but that's probably because they were so slow to get the ball in. You've got to go. You've just got to go. Drop the eye. Something's going to happen. You keep kicking to the same spot, especially if Western Bulldogs, Karma's coming over the top and a big spoil. You've just got to find that one extra kick for me, and the Bulldogs were able to do that in West. Small forward, not a marking tool. Marking forward, is he?
1: 8 individual goal kickers for the game. The Bulldogs... 5 have all come through different goal kickers.
5: Tossed up in the middle. Pitnett can just get a little tap away. It's roved by Fraser. He's happy to take the tackle from Smith, and we'll have another ball up inside the centre circles. Poppy on the boundary.
2: Yeah, Ollie Hollins has emerged from the rooms and he's just doing some run-throughs on the boundary line. He doesn't look entirely comfortable, but I think he is going to try and test that left ankle out.
5: Thanks, Poppy. So Bailey Williams also down in the rooms from a Western Bulldogs side of things. Few injuries throughout the first half for both sides. It's tossed up again and Pitnett gets a little tap out, taken by Kennedy, who hand passes it to McNeil. Tries to hand pass it to Dale over the top of his hands. And his head doesn't matter. He just sockers it as far as he can. It gets a fair distance on it. And West could run onto the footy city side of Dockland Stadium. Puts the kick inside forward 50. Lewis sliding forward. Punks the mark on his hands and knees.
0: Yeah, super kick by West. He had Aaron Norton leading at him about 30 metres away. And normally you'd think, OK, Aaron Norton, I'll put it out in the front there. We're going to get it. But saw the player over the top, 50 metres away, running towards the boundary, and it was an excellent kick out in front.
3: Brilliant, wasn't it? That was a 55-metre low dart.
5: Will Lewis now gets a set shot, more difficult than a 45-degree angle, about 45 metres out towards goal. And he puts it across and it's a minor score. The Western Bulldogs lead is pushed out to a game-high 11 points. It's 5-4-34, the Dogs, the Blues 3-5-23.
1: Nick Newman quickly brings the Blues back into play to Florent, who chips it up to Ollie Hollins. He has it at right half-back. He was one of the concerned players on the boundary throughout this quarter. The Bulldogs by 11 points. Kicks long in the direction of McGovern against Tui. Competes in the air. Spoils to the front, where Hewitt's hand pass to McGovern chopped off. Sanders stripped of it. It spills out. Here's a chance for Evans down low. Tries to knock it out to McGovern. Just hacks the kick up towards half forward. Bulldogs players come charging out, and the mark is taken by Bramble at left half back in front of Ison. Kicks inboard. Baker just took the mark as Carroll tried to get a fist in there. Switches to half back. Davison plays on for the Doggies. Looks out wide. Chips it over the top to Fraser. Barely 15, centre of the city wing. Out pass back to Davidson. Now links up with Dale. Too slow. Cowan reels him in and wins the free kick for holding the ball for the Blues.
3: Yeah, well done, Cowan. He was the one that was on the mark originally and followed through with a 20-metre sprint to make that tackle.
5: So Cowan wins the free and loads up on his kick to put it right down the wing. Davidson had front position, a few fingertips to it, enough to bring it down to ground. It's picked up and chipped away in the end by Hines, who only gets it a little distance away, but it will work for the Western Bulldogs as Bramble takes it, hand passes it to Dale, hand passes it across to Sanders, who takes a bounce, then slips over, can still get a hand pass away as Wilson was closing in on him, but it's brought over the boundary line by Baker for a throw-in at half forward for the Western Bulldogs. Poppy Penny on the boundary.
2: Yeah, Bailey Williams confirmed to take no further part in this game with that hamstring injury.
1: Thanks, Poppy. Not good news for the Doggies. Well, they lead by 11 points, having led at quarter time by 8. Thrown back in, Pitnett up against Lobb. Lobb tries to take it out of the ruck for the Dogs. Spills out the way of Fraser. Can't get a disposal away. Florent to Wilson. How pass to Hewitt. Back to Florin at halfback. Gets the hand pass away to Cowan. Sends it up the wing. Carroll got rid of Davidson. He takes the mark for the Blues. Centre wing on the city side. Spots Ison free. The debutant marks.
3: This is where they've got to find that extra one.
1: He looks towards McGovern and Kemp, who are inside the forward 50. Sends it deepest towards McGovern. Bustling and makes the spoil. Awkward ball for Bramble. Getting back in the end. Good support from Buttering. Gets it out to Buslinger. Kicks a high ball to halfback. The Blues are well set. And Carroll takes the mark.
5: Still a couple of kicks from home for the Western Bulldogs. 65 metres out. We'll just pop this one into a hot spot. Plenty of players will be at the drop. Lob claims the mark. Was a touch. The umpire does call play on. Oh, he might have been paid that in another situation. It spills out the back. Hollins can just soccer it away. Could this work for the Western Bulldogs? Not quite. Hewitt has a snap. It's offline. For the Blues, rather. And just a minor score, which means late they'll just get their behind added to their tally. 3-6-24, trailing the Western Bulldogs 5-4-34.
1: Bailey Dale quickly out of defence, got it from Butterick. They work it to halfback. The hand pass from Selwood set a challenge for Davidson, and he's tackled and brought down, and the umpire will ball it up. Left half forward for the Blues. They're 3-6-24 to the Bulldogs 5-4-34. Saturday night footy on ABC Sport. Matt Clinch alongside Lauren Borden, Poppy Penny on the boundary. Brent Harvey and Nathan Burke with you. Walsh tries to extract the footy. He can't break clear. It's stuck underneath Ben Ainsworth and Riley Sanders. The latter gives it back to the umpire. Quickly throws it up. Lob wins down the tap. Walsh tries to take possession. Hand pass chopped off by Kennedy. Tackled by Smith. Not sure he got a hand pass away. Play on's the call. Butterick tackled and brought down. And the umpire caught on the blind side. We'll ball it up.
0: Both teams are happy to have a forward come up around the stoppage. That's why it's so congested. The Selwood is free in the Dogs' back line. And the Blues have got one free up the other end.
5: Pitnett gets the final tap out of that opening half. Just two goals scored in that second term. So a low-scoring second term. It's only about 26 or 27 minutes played in the second quarter. It is the Western Bulldogs with a 10-point lead. They led by 8 points at quarter time. It only got as high as 11 points and then just cut back to 10 points with that late Carlton point. So it is the home side for tonight's match. Carlton with their new coach, Josh Fraser, or the interim coach for the remainder of this season in charge. Carlton 3-6-24, trailing the Western Bulldogs 5-4-34. Western Bulldogs ahead by 10 points. The goal kickers for tonight, for the Western Bulldogs, Marcus Bontempalli, Riley Sanders, Oscar Baker, Riley West and Aaron Norton all have singles. And on the Carlton side of things, it's all singles as well, with Paddy Cripps, Harry Mackay and Matthew Carroll each with goals as well. But it is the Western Bulldogs ahead by 10 points at the main break.
1: Just 27 minutes that second quarter with just the two goals scored. Matt Clinch and Lauren Borden calling the action. Poppy Penny on the boundary. The thoughts of our experts, Brent Harvey and Nathan Burke.
3: Well called, guys, because it wasn't an entertaining quarter by any stretch of imagination. You mentioned only one goal kicked in from both teams. 11 inside 50s that quarter to Carlton, 9 to the Western Bulldogs. And I know Burkey was on about the forward 50 structure for the Western Bulldogs, and it doesn't look fantastic when Aaron Norton's off. But Burkey, they've got to give the opportunity. 9 inside 50s. It's not a lot of football going in. On the other end of the ground, Carlton are allowing Western Bulldogs to have a spare. Now, it's normally calmest just through general play, and every time they get the ball, they look up, and they're so slow to go in. I think the Carlton Football Club need to identify where their spare is. If it's an extra at the stoppage, maybe use their hands a little bit more, and that last handball to be cleaner, Burkey. I'd love to see one more handball where it puts a teammate in the time and space where they have got 2 or 3 seconds to look up and hit a target going inside 50. Because at the minute, the Western Bulldogs are winning that battle. They've got a spare behind the ball. They're putting pressure on the stoppage, and Carlton are just putting it on their boot and kicking it directly back to their spare.
0: Yeah, it seems like Josh Fraser has said our strength is that congested stoppage game. And I'm not going to fix that within a week. So let's exploit that and let's play that way, because you're quite right. They're bringing an extra forward up, so they've got an extra midfield around the stoppage. Bulldogs are saying, you can do that. Well, because what we'll do is we'll win the ball in our back half and then go around you on the way back. At the moment, they're not very efficient at going around them, because they're actually doing a pretty good job of defending that middle third of the ground. I can't see that continuing in the second half, because when you get a bit tired, stretching over the whole middle of the ground trying to defend it becomes really, really tough. So I think, Carlton, what I'd like to see is, you know what, I'm going to back Walsh, and I'm going to back Cripps, and I'm going to back Manchera, and I'm going to back Jager Smith, those guys in the middle. And I'm not going to put an extra one in there. I'm going to make it even. 5-on-5, 6-on-6, up forward. And let's lock that ball into our forward line, because I think he's, at the moment, it's working in the first half, but he's playing with fire in this second half if he continues that way, because it's so hard to stop the Western Bulldogs for a whole game transitioning that ball from the back half to the front half. So, it's worked so far. I don't think it's going to work in the second half, but we'll see. For the Western Bulldogs, they're very Aaron Norton focused. Without him down there, they look a little bit lost. Is it Lewis? Is he the next tall? Are we just relying on Riley West to play as a tall? We've seen plenty of small blokes in the history of the game actually lead like good forwards do. I think it's Stephen Milne. We always just have to tell Milne off and say, mate, your job is to crumb, even though you're 2 seconds ahead, smarter than the big fellas, you're leading into their lanes. But we might let Riley Smith have that role, because they need a focal point other than Aaron Norton at the moment, and they're just struggling to find out who that is.
3: You mentioned the Western Bulldogs ball movement, and they will end up wearing you down, and they've been going around them, as you mentioned. Bailey Williams is key to that, off halfback with Dale.
0: Yep.
3: He goes out with a hamstring. He's only had the 7 possessions, so not a huge impact on the game, but they always look... He's such a beautiful user with the ball, Berkey. Every time he gets it or Dale gets it, you know that ball's probably going to get ran 10 metres to 15 metres, and then it's going to get kicked 45 to 55 metres. So they become a 70-metre player, essentially. So they lose him, which could be really, really significant for the Western Bulldogs going forward.
0: Can Selwood and Bramble and these blokes step up into that role?
3: Oh, I don't think they... I think they can, absolutely, but I don't think they can do it at the capacity of Bailey Williams and the consistency that he does it with.
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1: The intercepting mark taken from Harry Mackay from the Caulfield kick, inside 50. Cripps, was he taken higher? A push? It's a push. And the Carlton captain's going to get a free kick. Patrick Cripps kicks it around his body and puts through a goal for the Blues. The first of the second quarter, which comes 13 minutes in to centre-half forward, where Bramble takes it at the edge of the centre square. Davidson leads into the pocket, now straightens up. West comes leading out, juggles the mark, does he? Don't think anyone touched it. Riley West claims at the small forward. 5 goals, 8 this season for Riley West, looking to make the most of it, and he does. The Bulldogs with their first goal in the second quarter. It comes to the 21-minute mark.
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1: Thanks for spending some of your Saturday night with us. It's the Western Bulldogs who lead by 10 points at halftime here at Docklands in round 10 of the AFL, a 2-week Sir Doug Nicholls celebration of the contribution of our First Nation players and, of course, legends of the game. Matt Clitch and Lauren Borden calling the action. Poppy Penny down on the boundary. Nathan Burke and Brent Harvey are experts on ABC Sport. It's the Bulldogs who led by 8 points at quarter time, 4-2. And then the Bulldogs with 1-3 to Carlton's 1-1. It's a 10-point lead the way of the Doggies at halftime, looking for their 6th win of the season. Well, for the Blues, it's their first game under Josh Fraser. Other results today.

0: St. Petty booted three goals, and the Demons win 18-12, 120 to Hawthorn at 12-9, 81. The Demons kicked 13 of the last 20 goals of the match. They're now 7 wins and 3 losses as they make their way up the ladder under Stephen King and what has been a very promising start to the Premiership season. And you now think they're certainly a calculation to finish in the top 10. They might finish a little higher than that. They're up to 5th on the ladder at the moment, and the Hawks suffer back-to-back losses as they slide down to 6th spot on the ladder. 6 wins, 3 losses and a draw. Well, over in South Australia, it was Kiwanis, the Adelaide Crows, big winners by 68 points over Boomers Kangaroos. They kicked 10 unanswered goals in the second quarter to lead by 66 points at halftime, and the match was over from that point onwards. 20-13, 133 to North Melbourne, 9-11, 65. Josh Rochelli with 3 goals, and Isaac Rankin got the 3 votes in the ABC Footballer of the Year. While just confirming that news that came through earlier from Collingwood, unfortunately for their ruck, Oscar Steen, it's an ACL injury for the 22-year-old, so his season is unfortunately done. So disappointing news after the Magpies are able to challenge Sydney back on Friday night, but the challenge now will be as to whether they have the possibility to look at the mid-season draft and maybe pick up some tall timber to support Darcy Cameron. No shortage of sporty action taking place as well. It's Magic Round, so if you're a fan of that in the NRL, there is coverage, of course, available on the ABC Listen app, where our team is doing a superb job with Andrew Moore and Quentin Hull leading the Magic Round festivities. The Melbourne Storm in action tonight. They're currently leading 10 points to 4 against the Parramatta Eels, so snapped that losing streak last week. Earlier today, it was the North Queensland Cowboys who defeated the Sydney Roosters 18 points to 12, while the Manly Seagulls defeated the West Tigers in the earlier match 46 points to 18. So coverage, of course, available on the ABC Listen. Just need to click on your designated button. So if the AFL game in which you're looking for is not on your radio, just download ABC Listen. Doesn't cost anything. And you can click on the AFL or the NRL buttons if you want to keep across all the action. The other thing we, of course, should keep you across is the PGA is taking place at the moment. Minwoo Lee is in contention of the Australians, so certainly one to get up in the early hours of the morning to follow. The leaders are at 4 under. Smalley, the American, leads with McNeely, with Minwoo Lee just one shot further back at 3 under. So don't forget abc.net.au/sport. We'll keep you across all the action online, and our ABC socials teams if you want to follow them on Instagram, Twitter, X as it's now on, or Facebook. The Western Bulldogs have made their way back out onto Docklands. The disappointing news is that Bailey Williams' night is done. A hamstring injury for him in the second quarter, and the Doggies holding a 10-point lead. Nathan Burke and Brent Harvey, as the Blues have shown signs of trying to be more attacking, but the question is, can they convert it in front of goal with 3-6 so far to halftime?
1: Well, they're having shots. That's the main thing. And the shots that they're having aren't in from difficult spots. So 30 metres out, 45-degree angles. They've got to put them through. They need to put scoreboard pressure on the Western Bulldogs. Remember, this is a team that lost 4 in a row and scraped through by, 2 points last week. They're not in great form. And the thing that the Western Bulldogs won't want to do now that they're 5-5 is get behind that ledger. And they've got some tough games coming up. They've got Melbourne next week. So the best thing that they can do is put some scoreboard pressure on the Western Bulldogs, who, you know, they've got a lot of young players out there. Are they going to panic? Are they going to play safe? Are they not going to want to be the ones who make a mistake and potentially cost them the game? So this hanging in there for this quarter is going to be super, super important, because the Western Bulldogs, they're going to get tighter and tighter and tighter, because they've got more to lose than what Carlton do in this last quarter.
2: It's going to be fascinating, because in the first half of the season, we're still in the first half, but probably the first 6 games, Carlton had those big leads and really struggled in the second half. So hopefully we don't see Carlton changing their style where they go a little bit more stagnant. I really like the first 15 minutes of the first quarter where they linked up by hand. So I'm hoping I see a lot more of that this quarter and try to take it to the Western Bulldogs. Don't just sit there and die wondering.
0: So Patrick Cripps has 13 disposals for the Blues and a goal, while Marcus Montebelli leads the way with 14 disposals for the Western Bulldogs and a goal as well. Dave from Albury on the SMS, 0437 774 774, enjoying the call. Marcus in South Melbourne on goal-kicking Boomer. What happened to the good old...

0: old-fashioned flat punt from 20 to 30 metres out. It worked for Hutson and Nichols, and it just goes straight. I guess that's the Patrick Cripps across the body from 30 metres out.
1: Yeah, the flat punt is not the drop punt, I'm tipping. He's when he's talking about Peter Hutson, and that was a long time ago. I think the drop punt is the kick of choice when you're 25 metres out directly in front. I do understand why the boys snap it, but... Oh, and this is only my opinion, and this is where I think Patrick Cripps can make or be a greater value in the second half in games by going forward. He's such a tall guy, and as we look up and the teams go out...
0: You're in good form tonight, Boomer. He's starting in the forward 50.
1: He's 30 metres out directly in front, and this is a good matchup. Nick Caulfield, I don't think he'll be strong enough to go with Patrick Cripps, so hopefully he can take a few marks, go back and slot a couple, and we can see a little bit more of that in the second half of games.
0: So Ben Ainsworth starting in the centre square. The Bulldogs by 10 points. Here's Lauren Borton on ABC Sport.
2: Umpire throws the ball up. Pitnett gets a little tap down across to Walsh. Walsh hand passes it to Hewitt. He's taken to the turf. We'll have another ball up in the centre of Docklands.
1: I'd love to see Carlton isolating too, which looks like it's happening now.
2: So Lobb gets a little tap out this time. It's the advantage of Wilson though for the Blues. Hand passes it across and moves it to Haynes, who chips it out wide to a mark that'll be taken. Centre wing out of sight of the ground. Ice on.
1: He's been good, Berkey, in his debut.
3: Yeah, he's got a long left foot too. Very, very attractive kicking style.
2: Exactly what he uses to kick it 50 metres down the wing towards half forward. It's taken, though, by McNeil of the Bulldogs. Hand passes it across to Haynes. Hand pass towards Sanders. Little clever kick, tap down to McNeil. Moves it across to Butterick. He's chipped down the wing, though. It's a direct turnover as Wilson holds on to it for the Blues and can intercept it. It's Carlton trailing by 10 points early stages of this third term.
0: As players loose across half-back, but Wilson decides to send it long in the direction of Harry Mackay. It's a two-on-one, and it fails to get in the end to Mackay and bounces in front of Bailey Dale. The umpire just trying to work out here whether it's a throw-in or a lasso free kick.
1: I just don't understand that kick. It's down the line to a three-on-one. Now, Carlton have got very lucky here because it's bounced off the Western Bulldogs' foot.
0: It has, yeah, off Bailey Dale. So Harry Mackay knew. He takes the free kick. Turns and comes in more to Nick Newman and now to Ben Ainsworth. It started alongside Ed Richards at the centre bounce for the third quarter, so we'll keep an eye on whether that's a defensive job. Ainsworth sends it long and high. Pitnett wrestling with Lobb. It spills to the front. Here's Jagger Smith. He sends it to the pocket. Cripps underneath it. Can't take the mark. Karma's got back there. Selwood comes charging in to help. Hand pass away to Buslinger. Kicks into the back pocket where Richards takes the mark. Haynes couldn't get there to get a fist in, and Ed Richards has it in the back pocket for the Doggies.
1: Oh, missed a huge opportunity. Patrick Cripps dropping that chest mark then. That was 4 metres out from goal.
2: That's not a whole lot of the footy tonight so far. Richards, as he thumps it on his boot, makes its way to Artie Jones. Hand passes it to Haynes, who's tackled to the ground by Dean. Umpire says play on. It's picked up by Hewitt, though, who'll curl the footy inside forward 50 for the Blues. Bounces. Buslick is in there to tie it up with Caulfield, Cripps as well. And in the end, it's Cripps that'll hand it back to the umpire for a ball up 30 metres out from Carlton's goal. Tossed up, Pitnett just runs in to grab it himself. Hand passes it away. Beat another stoppage inside forward 50 for the Blues. This time Butterick's on the bottom of the pack, tackled by Hewitt to the ground. A ball up inside forward 50 for the Blues, trailing by 10 points.
1: Set up well behind the ball as well with a spare.
0: Thrown up, Lobb and Pitnett tangle. How's the umpire seen this? A hold going the way of Rory Lobb. So he'll get the free kick against Pitnett.
1: Isn't it funny when it's a... ruck contest free kick. Everyone just holds their breath and one crowd boos because no one knows where it's going to go, though.
0: I don't think the rucks know either.
1: Yep.
0: Lobb sends it over the head of Davidson up towards Lewis and Norton. Neither can take the mark. Artie Jones front and centre. Hand pass chopped off by Haynes. Hines lays the tackle. And the ball eventually does come clear. Hand pass out to West. He's got nowhere to go as Cowan lays the tackle with Jacob Wietering's support. Poppy Penny on the boundary.
4: Yeah, Bailey Williams has just emerged. He's looking pretty forlorn. He's in a Western Bulldogs polo, so he knows his fate. I think that's a pretty bad hammy by the looks of things.
0: Out in the second quarter, so the Bulldogs playing the rest of the game without one on the bench. The Dogs leading by 10 points. We'll have a secondary stoppage on the wing.
2: So Pitnett gets front position on Lobb, just gets a little tap down. Richards' kick in the end ricochets back to him. He goes back to try and get the footy. He does a tackling on Hewitt in the end. There's plenty of players surrounding the ball, and it is picked out and carried away in the end by Ainsworth, who can hand pass it out to left half forward. Haywood was chasing after it. And it is a lasso free kick coming the way of the Western Bulldogs. So this time Bailey Dale's the recipient of the free kick and chip it out to Frazier, and wants to move it on quickly. Hand passes it to Bontempelli. Centre half back. The chip comes right into the centre of Docklands, across to Butterick. He puts it in the path of Selwood, who has to run after it. Eisen was there, close to him, pushes him off the ball. It'll be a holding free kick against Eisen. And the free kick goes to the Western Bulldogs, and the kick inside forward 50 is a direct turnover from Selwood, as it's picked off by Newman, who sits back, easily takes it for the Blues, and he'll have the footy in defensive 50. Western Bulldogs ahead by 10.
0: Called to play on, so got a hand pass around Norton to Wiedering, to Cowan in the back pocket, all by hand. Now the kick up towards halfback, where Kemp marks for the Blues. The Bulldogs by 10 points, spots an offer against the boundary line, and it's Carroll who takes the mark. He's still at right halfback. On the outer city side of Docklands. High kick in the direction of Patrick Cripps, wrestling with Karmas. Cripps shoved him out of it in the end. Gave away the free kick.
1: Jacob Wiedering has had 10 disposals for a total of 28 metres gained.
0: Yeah.
1: Goes back a lot, Jacob Wiedering, doesn't he?
0: Certainly does. Win for Book.

0: Kukamas up against the Carlton captain, back inside the defensive 50. Bustling his kick, hang in the air a fair while, and in the end, Butterick had to earn the free kick as he was running back with a flight against Jager Smith, and then works it further up the field, and Bailey Dale is off and running.
1: Hand passes it across to Davidson. Hand passes it back to Dale, who'll put this kick inside the right forward pocket, looking for Norton, that front position, but at the back was Cowan, who intercepts and takes the mark for the Blues. It was a 2-on-1, and the Blues won out.
2: Sorry, that was hilarious. Haynes is chasing Bailey Dale. He gives a handball, and Haynes runs off the field, and Bailey Dale gets the 1-2.
3: He knows his limits. I'm going to catch him.
1: Desperate for the bench, but it's the Blues that win the footy here. Now through the centre of the ground, it's Hollins who moves it towards half forward. It's picked up by Busslinger. Hand pass to Richards, hand pass to Butterick, hand pass to Frazier. Gets taken by Hollins, locked up, brought to the turf, and it'll be a ball up in the centre of the ground. Poppy Penny's on the boundary.
4: Yeah, Nick Haynes came charging off and he's got a blood nose. He's in conversation with the doctor now. He could be looking at an HIA. The doctor's looking at his jaw and at his nose.
0: Pittner wins down the tap. Free kick for a hold going Carlton's way, and Ainsworth's going to take it. Doing the job on Ed Richards, who's had just the 10 disposals. The kick up to Eisen. The debutant marks it right half forward. Has a player running shotgun, and Carroll gets the half pass away. We know he's a good kick. He veers out from 50 and puts through his second.
2: That's an identical spot, I reckon, there. That's
0: certainly was. Exactly. He knew it was within his range, and the Blues army rises as they have the first goal of the third quarter. Their first since the 13-minute mark of the second quarter. It comes 7 minutes into the third, and the Bulldogs lead cut back to 4 points. The Doggies 5-4-34 to Carlton 4-6-30. Boomer Harvey and Nathan Burke with you on ABC Sport.
3: Just quickly, Boomer, I want to talk about the last two inside 50s for the Western Bulldogs. Both times they just had Aaron Norton blinkers on, went to him twice. Both times it got intercepted, so it didn't even get to Aaron Norton, and then it goes down the other end. They've got to come up with another avenue to goal. They've got their big ruckman playing down there out of the square now, just to have a little bit of height and presence down there, because at the moment it's a complete mess.
2: You go back 12 months, Berkey, you got Norton, Darcy and Jamara down there. You got the one of them there right now, and they're going to him too much.
3: I'm saying, Marcus Bont, you're not coming off, mate. We need to win this. When you're not in the middle, you're coming out of the forward line.
1: Bob wins a free kick out of the middle and chips it across to Bramble. Centre wing darts this kick inside forward 50. Norton juggles the mark. On the lead against Wiedering, he's able to hold on to it, and he'll have a shot at goal. From about 50 metres out, he'll kick from Aaron Norton.
3: Again, it was Norton or nothing.
2: Well, I'll tell you what, the captain, Marcus Bontempelli, is absolutely fuming at the kicker. Bramble, I think it was, wasn't it? He was out in 25 metres of space all on his own, and he went to Norton with someone up his backside.
1: Here comes Aaron Norton for his second tonight. In this third term, he's offline. It'll be punched. It'll stay in play. It'll know it has gone through. So punched back into play, but it did just cross the line for a minor score. It means Western Bulldogs' advantage is back out to 5 points. 5-5-35 playing Carlton 4-6-30. 8 minutes played in the third term.
2: I don't think either team are playing unbelievable football, but I think there's a big upside for Carlton. I don't think they're playing great football with their ball movement at all, and they're 5 points down.
0: One goal, two for Aaron Norton tonight. Boomer Harvey with you on ABC Sport as Dean has it. Newman and Florent combining to get it outside the defensive 50. Up the wing, Carroll.
2: He's been good.
0: Two goals so far in the match as he marks centre wing. Spots a free player in Chera. He marks and wants 50. Trying to do the umpiring as well, saying that Riley Sanders hadn't stood. He takes the advantage now and sends it inside 50. Kemp the target. Can't take the mark as Karmas knocks it down. Walks through traffic. Hand pass away to McGovern from the right forward pocket. Desperate defending. Ed Richards gets back there and gets a fist onto it just before it crossed the goal line. It's a four-point lead the Western Bulldogs way. 9 minutes gone, third term.
1: Brought in by Bramble, who just chips it to Richards. It's probably not 15. It might have been paid. Evans wanted to tackle Richards, but in the end he goes for a run right up the corridor and kicks it down to the outer side of the ground where McNeil was. He couldn't take the mark. Dazwell just push it towards Artie Jones, who slaps it back to him. Moves it across to Lewis with a flat kick inside forward 50. This will work for Louis Emmett, who finds himself in some space and clunks the mark.
3: Well, that was good forward play because Aaron Norton was going back to the goal square and Louis Emmett came at the kicker. So they had two options. And quite rightly, the Carlton players were thinking they're going to kick it to Norton again and left Louis all by himself. He needs to put

0: this one through, though. If, if they're going to play the big fella forward, well, then you get an opportunity and kick the goals.
1: His coach said he's definitely not ready to be in a full-time ruck position, but he's a competitor. So here he goes, having a kick at the goal. Look, Louis Emmett is offline. He stays without a major in his AFL career so far that spanned five games. He's side ahead by 5 points. Poppy Penny's on the boundary.
2: Nick Haynes is back on the field, so no HIA for him, but he does have the cotton wool up the nostril to try and stop the blood coming out of his nose.
3: Thanks, Poppy. Dean for the Blues out of defence. Up to Jack Eisen on debut. He's the nephew of Senator Briggs, Australian rapper. He has it at right half back, who's a mad boy.

0: Redeeming himself is Florent. He takes the juggling mark. Right back pocket for the Blues, who trail by 5 points. Just chips a kick over the top, and Cowan has it. He's at right half back for Carlton. The Bulldogs 5-6-36 to the Blues 4-7-31. Around the wing, Pitnet the target. Bailey Dale was able to spoil it down. Carroll for the Blues. Hand pass to Cripps. He takes an awkward bounce. Arches the back. Gets around the lunging tackle from Dale. But the hand pass inboard to Walsh was interesting. Frazier tackles him. Turns it over. McNeil for the Blues. Hand pass away to Kennedy. Now to Bontempelli. To Sanders. The Bulldogs hand passing game on show. As now Dale runs the outer wing. Two bounces. Kicks up to half forward. Where the mark is taken by Lewis.
1: Well done by the Blues. The only kick he had was Lewis on the 50-metre line.
0: Will Lewis call to play on? He veers out to the left, sends it long to the goal square. Riley West is outnumbered, and Haynes in the end spoils it through for a rush behind for the Bulldogs.
2: It was a bizarre option by Patrick Cripps, wasn't it? Cutting back inside and giving a loopy handball over the top to Sam Walsh. He had one-on-ones going forward. He needs to trust his forward.

0: Williams does well to hit up Francis Evans on the chest at centre wing. He plays on quickly to get the ball inside forward 50. Was looking for Kemp, who couldn't hold onto the mark. Had Karmas trailing him, but can gather, collect, hand pass to Jagger Smith from 52 metres out. Will kick towards goal. It'll bounce once. It's on the line. It's tapped through. It went straight up rather than bouncing at right angles to go through the goal. And so it's tapped through for a minor score. The Western Bulldogs lead just cut back to 5 points. Carlton 4-8-32, Western Bulldogs 5-7-37. It's not exactly raining goals.
1: It was a great kick, but it just went a little bit too high, Berkey. He had to kick that low and hard. That ball would have dribbled on for sure, but because he got so much height, it just bounced straight back up on the goal line.
2: Last five scores in the game have all been behinds, as neither side can really capitalise. It's an intriguing contest. Sanders up towards half-back for the Bulldogs, where McNeil lays the tackle. And the last player to rise is Frankie Evans. So the Bulldogs by 5 points. They've really taken control since late in the opening quarter. And the Blues can't capitalise in front of goal. Cripps tries to get a hand pass to Chera. Hand pass to Jagger Smith. They lose possession. There's a loose hand pass. It's chopped off by Bontempelli. Taps it around the boundary line. Chera gets involved, knocks it out to Cowan, hand pass to Smith, hand pass away to Florent, searching hand pass into the middle of the ground, Haynes back into the congestion, fires a hand pass forward to the Blues, that'll work, Walsh has it at right half forward, looks up inside 50, McGovern to the back, Cutmar, Dale brings it down in front, Evans tackled, spun a full 360, Selwood went over the top, no whistle, it spills out to Zach Williams, he dribbles the kick looking for Eisen, was he taken high, the debutant, throws his head back, play on's the call. Desperate defending from Selwood as he lays the tackle for the Dogs.
1: And Blues fans are going crazy behind the goals. There's about 4,000 people behind the goals standing up, pointing a finger.
0: So you can still hear them as the ball is tossed up. A replay played on the screen. Cripps grabs it out. Hand passes it away towards Williams, who might have been knocked off it. He gets it out towards Eisen. Or Carroll, rather, is carried over the boundary line.
3: I don't mind that umpiring. Just let it play. Make the free kicks obvious.
1: The Carlton boys are all standing up on the bench. The ball's been on the other side of the ground for about 4 or 5 minutes, and they can't get back on.
0: So throwing inside forward 50. Mackay takes it for the Blues. Will rove it, snap it himself, and it's offline for another behind. That's six in a row for both sides, but it does mean Carlton's only trailing by 4 points. 4-9-33, 5-7-37 the Dogs.
3: Boomy, you got to kick them. You're 12 metres out.
1: It's a left footer kick on his right foot, Berkey.
2: I sort of feel like the crowd should be booing the forwards as much as the umpires. Either side, the Blues 4-9, the Bulldogs 5-7. This has all of a sudden become a low-scoring Dower arm wrestle. As Butterick cuts around Eisen from half-back. Up towards Baker, used his body well against Wilson. Tries to knock it inside 50. Chera taken high. They get the free kick in the back pocket. The Blues number 5. The Carlton fans finally have a chance to cheer. The Bronx cheer for the umpires, really. As the Bulldogs leading by 4 points.
1: He's only had the 10 disposals tonight, Chera. He needs to find a little bit more of the ball.
2: Question came through from Burt Street Barney. Asking the question, Boomer, do you think Adam Chera does enough to get his hands dirty?
1: No, well, I think if they want to play Patrick Cripps a little bit more forward, and we did commentate that at the start of the third quarter, he needs to get a little bit deeper in the pack and just win some ball.
2: Last two free kick from the Chera kick. Kennedy takes it.
3: Shepherd on.
2: Free kick for the non-officiating umpire for Shepherd, and it's going the way of Aaron Norton.
3: Have to see the replay on this one.
2: Little tug of the jumper from Billy Wilson, who wasn't his direct opponent. And the umpire spotted that. Threw his arms back, made sure the umpire didn't miss it. Aaron Norton, 1-2 tonight. The Bulldogs spearhead, slightly right of centre, 35 metres out from goal to extend the Dogs' lead. Norton comes in and sends it through. It's a 10-point lead the Dogs' way once more. A goal apiece so far in this third quarter. That just 4 goals since quarter time. The Bulldogs 6-7-43 to Carlton 4-9-33. Brent Harvey and Nathan Burke with you on ABC Sport.
1: They're doing so much right, the Blues, and then that happens. Transitions down the length of the ground. It's a lasso free kick, and I actually didn't see the free kick.
3: Well, it wasn't a light in it. Billy Wilson just had his back to the ball coming in as Aaron Norton was running past. He stuck out his left arm. Didn't grab him, just got in the way slightly. But as soon as you've got your back to the ball, the umpires are going to play a free kick.
0: There's no side.

0: been able to put two goals on in a row tonight. As Western Bulldogs lead by 10 points following a string of behinds. They're finally able to break through with their first goal of this third term. It's from the middle, though. It's Ainsworth with the clearance. Can pump it inside forward 50 for the Blues. McGovern overruns it. Karmas just hand passes over the top of his head towards Sanders. Hand passes to Bramble. Hand passes out wide to Caulfield, who falls over at halfback for the Western Bulldogs, but can hand pass back to Bramble, who puts it on his boot and will get it to centre wing. Wiedering comes forward with the punch. And it goes out of bounds as Carroll claps Wiedering's efforts and will be a throw-in at centre wing out of sight of the ground.
1: Cripps going deep forward on Karmas again, so playing in the full forward role. Oh, I would love to see Haywood play with a little bit more flair and dare, maybe push everybody up the ground and get him last, because he's so quick.
0: So Sanders falls on his hands and knees, takes the footy, hand passes it to Lobb. He gets wrapped up and it's a ball up on the outer side of the ground. The Doggies ahead by 10 points, 18 minutes played in the third term. It's Saturday night footy on ABC Sport.
2: Lob one down the tap against Mackay, but the non-officiated umpire has spotted a free kick. A hold going Harry Mackay's way. In fact, it's going the way of Ben Ainsworth. Matt Clinch and Lauren Borden calling the action. Poppy Penny on the boundary. Brent Harvey and Nathan Burke, your experts for Saturday night footy on ABC Sport. Ainsworth dinks a kick over the top. Billy Wilson marks. He looks into the pocket. Out comes the lead of Kemp. It clears him and also Haywood. And offhands goes out of play in the right forward pocket for the Blues.
1: Okay, that kick there, right? So Ainsworth has it. Let's call it 70 metres out from goal. Holds on to it for 5 or 6 seconds and then kicks it sideways. All it does is allow the Western Bulldogs wingers and ruckman to get back and clock up space.
2: Harry Mackay got it down to Cripps, who wills it through the major opening. The Carlton captain, sensing the moment and trying to rise to it, he puts through his second. Boomer Harvey asked to isolate him deep in attack. It was more of a stoppage work, which is his go. And Cripps tries to inspire his teammates. Carlton cut it to a four-point lead the Bulldogs' way. 6-7-43 to Carlton 5-9-39. The Blues are 2-1 so far in this third quarter.
3: And that's the benefit of him playing forward, not necessarily taking big marks, but Cripps is one of the best stoppage players in the league. And he's getting picked up by Joel Frazier on this one, who's not the best stoppage player in the league. He's also playing as a defender. That was just better stoppage craft from Cripps. He was on the move, he didn't fumble, and he got himself a goal. So, well done by the Blues.
0: Kennedy with a clearance straight away here for the Western Bulldogs. Baker picks it up and hand passes it back to Richards. His hand pass will be a turnover as Florent was able to smother it and just paddle it in front of him. In the end, he paddles it well and can put it ahead of Chera. We'll go inside 50 here again for the Blues. Karmas might have been holding on to Kemp. Umpire said no. He dives on top of Kemp, holds in there, and it'll be a ball up inside forward 50 for the Blues.
1: Well done, Ollie Florent then too. Just won the 50-50 ball and tapped it in front and then shepherded, which we don't see a lot of.
0: So Sanders picks it out, though, for the Western Bulldogs. Hand pass across to Lobb. Hand pass to Karmas, and he'll clear it right down the wing for the Western Bulldogs. Goes over the top of the pack, and it spills for Florent, who can pick it up and share it with a hand pass to Williams. Back to him, then goes back to Williams. Hand passes it to Jaggersmith in the centre of Doc Lancey. Spears a pass across to Haywood, standing at centre-half forward. He'll try and go all the way for Carlton. He gets the distance, but it's offline behind. The Western Bulldogs lead cut back to 3 points now, 21 minutes played in the third term. Poppy Penny's on the boundary.
4: Yeah, Cripps came off after that goal, as is the way, and he got a hero's welcome from the crowd, and there's a lot more energy on the Carlton bench than we've seen in some time.
2: Dale brings the ball back in. Thanks, Poppy. To Sanders, who gave it back to Bailey. Dale kicks up the wing to Selwood. Now Artie Jones is all on his own at right half forward. He takes the mark, kicks inside 50. Lewis the target. He spoils it down to the front. Norton's the crummer. Great centering ball. And Hines takes the mark. On a 45-degree angle, he's only about 20 metres out.
1: Unfortunately for Carlton, it was a really poor pressing decision from Wilson. Artie Jones snuck out the back and he went, but he didn't impact. And that's the important part there. If you can impact, absolutely go. He couldn't impact. He went and Artie Jones had, would have had 30 or 40 metres in space.
2: The Blues have done all the attacking. This is a big kick for Cooper Hines. He comes in.

0: and trying to rise to it. He puts through his second. Blues have done all the attacking. This is a big kick for Cooper Hines. He comes in and does the job. The Bulldogs answer back ahead of three-quarter time.
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0: A low-scoring arm wrestle for a Saturday night as Luke Beveridge below us starts to swing the magnets. And Josh Fraser in the hooded jumper in his first game as the caretaker coach of the Blues strides out to address his players. The Bulldogs by 8 points at three-quarter time, 7-7-49 to the Blues 5-11-41. It's week one of a fortnight of Sir Doug Nicholls Round in the AFL. Matt Clinch and Lauren Borden call the action. Poppy Penny on the boundary. The thoughts of our experts, Brent Harvey alongside Nathan Burke.
2: Well, inside 50s, 36-34 in favour of the Blues. So nothing in that. Where they've had a slight ascendancy is around the clearances, 26-18. And I think they're going to have to keep that ascendancy. Around the ground throw-ins, ball-ins have been the one that they're really dominating, also out of the centre. If they can keep that trend going, lock the ball in their front half, not allow the Western Bulldogs to transition quickly from one end to the other, they're right in this. They just need to be far more efficient going inside 50. If they can't actually pinpoint a target, at least get the ball to a point where Haywood and these guys can come in and crumb the ball and keep the ball inside their forward 50, because, you know, it's there for them if they want this, want it bad enough, but they need to defend really, really well. For the Western Bulldogs, they're just running on half cylinders at the moment. They look a bit gassed. They've had a huge 5 weeks. They've lost four games. They got over one by 2 points last week. They've been under the pump. We said it before the game. The Bulldogs, the pressure's on them. They're 5-5. They don't want to go behind the ledger playing Melbourne next week, who are in super form. So they don't want to lose this game. That's probably their main thing. We can't lose this game. Whereas if I'm Josh Fraser, I'm pumping these boys full of every bit of confidence that I can possibly give them and let them know that these guys are ripe for the taking if we put the enormous pressure on them and we take our chances when we get inside 50.
3: 8 points, Berkey. They're right in this game. The thing I think Carlton have to clean up is the spare for the Western Bulldogs. There's too much impact from that spare. And you just mentioned in your piece then that the Blues have to get back and stop that transition from defensive 50. It's hard to do because they're one short. And the Western Bulldogs are not going to leave their small spare. They're manipulating it so Karmas is their spare. And he dominates in the air when he's the spare. He can come off. We know what sort of leap he's got. So for me, they've got to clean up that part of the game. And then the connection piece going inside forward 50. They can clean that up. They started dropping their eyes a little bit towards the end. There was one absolute ripper in the Carlton player. I can't remember who it was, and it doesn't matter, but dropped the chest mark, and he would have had a shot from 40 out. But they're the two small pieces for me, the connection piece going inside forward 50, and don't give the Western Bulldogs a spare, and they're right in this game.
0: The Blues have had their issues in second half under Michael Voss. The Bulldogs haven't been much better, to be honest. They kicked one goal late last week against Port Adelaide's 2-5 to get over the line in the final term. As the Bulldogs lead by 8 points, we're underway in the final term. Lob wins down the tap, and it's volleyed off the ground by Ed Richards. It's chopped off by Adam Cherup, who takes the mark in front of McNeil. Turns out to the broadcast wing where Walsh slipped over. Now he has a problem with Bontempelli laying the tackle, and the umpire will ball it up.
3: That's a poor kick by Cherup. Walsh was out and all he had to do was put the ball to him or in front of him, and he put it behind him. He should have marked it, but it was just a poor kick.
0: Pitnett wins down the tap. Cripps trying to get a hand pass away. Pitnett just gets a little toe poke out towards Chera. He and Richards tangle, and Richards lays the tackle. Florent with 24 disposals, Walsh with 19, Smith with 19, Cripps with 17 and 2 goals, while Bailey Dale with 22 for the Dogs, Sanders with 20 and Bontempelli with 20 as well. Florent gets a hand pass forward to Chera at full stretch, kicks into the pocket. It's over the head of Haywood. He got a shove. Free kick against Caulfield.
3: Oh, I think if Carlton to win this game, Patrick Cripps has started this quarter pretty well. He needs to play midfield for the first little bit and then go forward. I don't think he comes off the ground.
0: So Boomer saying the Carlton captain has to try and go the journey in this final term.
3: And if he plays the deepest, that's okay. I think Moore, and I think Berkey might have even said this earlier, but

0: I think more players should be playing on ball and push forward rather than going off twice a quarter.
1: 13 disposals and two behinds for Will Hayward tonight as he stretches out his hamstrings. He's in the right forward pocket. Wouldn't this give the Blues a real lift? It's going to take his best. The former Swan, as he starts his approach, misses everything out to the right. Can you describe that for me, Berkey, because I'm running out tonight.
2: It came off like a wounded pigeon.
0: Sideways. Well, that's the goal kicking stuff, Berkey, I keep harping on tonight. He was so straight right then. Some people will disagree with me, I know, and that's okay. Got my own theory on goal kicking.
3: I think you might be onto something, Boomer. You're a little bit of a Nostradamus this year, actually, with a lot of your predictions. Oh. So we'll see how the Crips one plays out as the kick comes down the line, but it's Haynes who has the footy for Carlton. Chips down to Cripps, who marks just inside the boundary line. It's opposing captain Marcus Bontempelli standing the mark. Cripps is a couple of kicks from home for the Blues. They're trailing by 8 points early stages of this final term. The kick comes right inside forward 50. Hayward can't take the mark. He's pleading for a free kick from the umpire. Ison's at the bottom of the pack. And it'll be a ball up inside forward 50 for the Blues. So tossed up. Pitnett tries to get a tap out towards Ison, who can just get a kick away. It's picked up and cleared away by Caulfield, though, of the Western Bulldogs. Haywood takes it, hand passes it to Haynes, and then he's tackled by two Western Bulldogs players. It's not going anywhere. It'll be held up at half forward for the Blues for a throw-up. Western Bulldogs ahead by 8 points. Just 3 minutes have been played in this last term so far.
1: Pitnett just tries to slap it clear away from Rory Law, but Richard sharks it, sends it up the wing with a kick looking for Lewis. Kept his footing against Haynes, who tumbles over. Wiedering comes in off the support. Hand pass away to Cowan. Kicks the Blues to half forward. Ison presents. Can't take the mark. Chera is the crummer in front. Hand pass to Cripps, trying to get away from Caulfield. His kick goes straight up in the air. Not 15 to Dale. He's tackled dispossessed. He has to knock it out to Frazier. Hand pass over the top. Sanders at left half back. He gets around Ollie Hollins and kicks up towards half forward. Norton's the target once more. It clears Cowan and Wiedering. Hardy Jones at crowd level. He's quick. Runs away. Kicks off his left out on the full.
0: Idea was right. Riley West was streaming into to goal, but unfortunately no power or connection on that kick from Hardy Jones.
2: That pigeon's dead now.
1: I'm that close to giving you guys the binoculars and giving you a go tonight. Nothing is coming to fruition.
2: And Riley West running straight back to the goal square. All he needed to do was keep the ball in play.
3: Nick Newman kicks down the line. Mackay will mark this one. And he just chips inboards towards Cripps, who marks at centre wing. Hand pass across to Walsh, who flares it to left half forward. That'll work for Carroll, who marks. He marks. He's held on to by Davidson. That should be 50.
0: Oh, he's got it. So this will be his third goal.
3: Yep. Well, let's see. He's kicked both of these from outside 50. How does he go from directly in front?
0: Well, it depends where the umpire's going to put him. It's about 8 metres out, surely.
3: Matt Carroll from directly in front puts this into the corporate boxes at the top of the second tier. He has got 3 goals tonight, and he's cut back the Western Bulldogs' lead to just 2 points. Only 2 points in this match, 5 minutes into the fourth term. Carlton haven't won since round one against Richmond. They're now 6-11-47, trailing the Western Bulldogs 7-7-49. Saturday night footy on ABC Sports.
0: It's an unlikely goal kicker for three, Berkey. I don't think
1: his
0: too
1: career
0: many
1: best
0: punters,
1: was two against Collingwood earlier in the season, so certainly not one that Carlton fans would have come along thinking Matt Carroll's going to kick 3 goals tonight and be the player leading us back within 2 points.
0: His first 2 goals were outstanding, both from about 55 out behind the arc, and that one was pretty lucky in the end because he got a 50-metre penalty. But 3 goals is a great return from a winger.
1: Blues back within a kick as Cripps bursts out of the middle of the ground. He sends it long inside 50. Mackay's the target. Karmas
0: at
1: the back. A free kick for a hold. And it's going Mackay's way.
2: Well, I'm not sure whether it was a mix-up in the middle, but Bontempelli started at centre-half back then, whether that's a move to try and save the game, but it allowed Patrick Cripps to do whatever he wanted in the middle of the ground.
1: Umpire's gesture that the Bulldogs defender, his arms around the waist, Mackay curls around the body, and just like that, the Blues are in front. 2 goals in 6 minutes, but it's really 2 goals in a minute and 20 seconds. Sees Carlton back in front for the first time since the 20.

0: 23-minute mark of the opening quarter. 7-11-53 to the Bulldogs, 7-7-49. And the Carlton Army rise as one. Their first game under caretaker coach Josh Fraser. Can they do what Michael Voss couldn't, which is prevail in a final term? Brent Harvey and Nathan Burke with you as we get a look here. Bustlinger with just the tug of the left arm on the jumper of Harry Mackay. The umpire spotted it, but geez, they're tough ones against the defender.
1: As soon as you wrap the arm around the forward, there's a free kick every single time now. It used to be if you weren't looking at the ball, but as soon as you put that arm around the rib area, you're getting pinged as a backman very hard.
2: The guy's pushing you. Ridiculous.
3: So Blues become the first side tonight to kick two goals in a row. Can they go for three? Cripps moves the footy down. Evans gets knocked high. And we'll get a free kick. Centre-half forward for Carlton. He'll bomb the footy in there. Players will sit at the drop. Kemperises can't take the mark. Carroll's chasing after. He's got some speed, can pick it up and gather. Hand pass it to Eisen on his left boot in his first game. It'll go across the face of goal, will stay in play. It gets punched away by Bustlinger. Still sitting in the centre of the attacking 50 for Carlton. Kemp has a go at it. Hand passes it to Hollands. Bontempelli charges in to take it away for the Western Bulldogs. Hand pass to Bramble. Hand pass across to Dale. And he can chip it out to Baker, who marks left half back for the Western Bulldogs to steady things.
0: Four of the last six goals away the Blues as Bramble at half back. Harry Mackay, 2-on-1. Over the top comes Bustlinger and spoils it out of play. Poppy Penny on the boundary.
4: Yeah, Billy Wilson for the Blues has come off. He looks like he's cramping. He's on the pickle juice and the physios are working overtime. Harry Mackay just got a massive reception from the crowd as he comes off as well.
2: Well, the Bulldogs can't transition the ball. Came out of their the Blues forward line, and they had a great setup defensively.
0: From the throw-in, down to the front, Pitnett has to follow up his ruck work. Hand pass to Cripps, who had two centre clearances to start this final term. Hand pass to Hewitt. And his kick is a turnover, and Bailey Dale marks at half-back for the Bulldogs. All of a sudden, they're behind by 4 points. At 5-5, the Dogs don't want to try and slip up another game to the Blues, who have lost their last seven.
2: Bulldogs are not moving at all. They're just saying, Oscar, all you've got is to kick it as far as you can.
1: Very stagnant. You're right.
0: In the direction of Lobb and Aaron Norton, either fly in the end. Wiedering spoils it down. Lewis, half pass along the ground to Norton on the left boot. He kicks it out on the full. Got a shot from Hewitt.
1: Berkey, you said this halfway through the third quarter, and at three-quarter time, you actually mentioned that the Bulldogs look gas, and, mate, you were spot on. They look spent. I watched Bontempelli go for the last couple of balls, and he can hardly move.
3: So a long kick down the wing comes from Williams. Pitnett has front position, pushes it down towards Evans, who gets a little kick away. It's got a high bounce on it over the top of McGovern's head, over the top of Karmas. It'll bounce inside forward 50 for the Blues. Kemp has to do the chasing on Bustlinger, does the tackling. Dale comes in to collect. Hand passes it across to Bustlinger, and he's hugged by McGovern and Kemp, and they'll hold him up right at the top of attacking 50 for the Blues.
1: Great pressure.
3: 49 metres out. It'll be a ball up, but again, it's Pitnett doing the tackling on Richards, holding him up. Has the umpire blown a whistle there? He's called holding the footy.
2: He said he ducked, and that was your prior, so hold the ball. Stiff.
1: All right. The ruckman, this is a big kick, Berkey. Does he go to the top of the square, or is he...
2: Who knows what goes through a ruckman's
1: ball? Yeah, okay. That's actually a fair call.
3: Mark Pitnett, he'll just pop it up and hope for a mark from one of his teammates. It gets punched away and through for a behind. It hits the right behind post in the end, so it will be a throw-in. So no score. Carlton's lead, 4 points. 10 minutes played in this final term. The Blues hit the front for the first time since the first quarter.
1: A good result for Carlton. Watch Patrick Cripps get on the move.
0: Bontempelli on his own as well as it's thrown in. Lobb works it down to the front. Sanders in the back pocket. Hand pass to Bramble, arches the back. Hewitt tries to reel him in. Turnover. Cripps around his body towards Haywood. Spawned away from him. Awkward ball. Kemp follows it through. Created something out of nothing.
2: Ooh,
0: as Bustlinger was coming the other way, he's claimed he touched it. This will get looked at. But the Blues possibly out to a 10-point lead. And shots on our monitor of the Carlton hierarchy. The president and the CEO are both applauding. We'll stand by for the arc to go to work.
1: Yeah, he's saying he's still talking to the goal umpire. He thinks he's touched the ball. It's fantastic effort, though, just to swing the boot at it and get it through.

0: I'll tell you what, Clinchy, when we're looking at this, and I know they're going to look at it, I think it should get a little bit like cricket. I think you should have three captain's calls, and if you've wasted them because you want to lie and say you touched it and you didn't, that's it. This position right now, you might not be able to do it.
1: All right, here we go. Slow-mo, Boomo.
0: Oh, no.
2: I
1: don't think he's touched
0: it. No, we're near it.
1: So I think if you challenge that one, you'd be wasting it because bustling out of hope more than anything else. The arms came out trying to make contact, made it with the body. And
0: so that's the whole point. If you say you touched it, you lose one. A little bit like cricket.
3: Well, baseball are doing that now.
1: Yep. All of a sudden, Carlton with the last three goals of the game. They lead by 10 points.
2: Means you can't change the momentum of the game either, as Carlton now have popped three in a row together.
0: Warning.
2: Little 6-6-6 warning here for the Western Bulldogs. Ball will get tossed up in the centre. Mackay pulls it out of the ruck. It's another clearance for the Blues. A tumbling high kick inside forward 50. McGovern on the end of it collects. Hand passes it across to Smith. Hand pass across to Eisen.
3: I think that was touched.
0: He's going to review this.
2: Game number one. The crowd goes up.
3: I think that was definitely touched.
0: Oh, I actually think it's a goal, Berkey. I'm against you here.
2: Bustlinger again. Stuck a finger up.
3: But the run out of the middle, it was a quick kick out of the middle, and Jagger Smith, he got out of that middle to that next contest lightning quick. The Western Bulldogs midfielders were still in the middle watching the ball go forward.
0: He's definitely touched it. Oh, you might be right.
4: We can see the ball's touched before crossing the back of the goal line.
2: Touched before crossing the line. So he gets it. Well, he touches it basically as it's on the line, but not over.
0: Good call, Berkey.
2: So Eisen goes without a goal in his first game for now, but he showed some very, very good signs, the young man, in his first game.
3: The spread out of the middle from the Carlton midfielders, they're up and about. They can sniff a win here, whereas the Western Bulldogs, they're trying not to lose.
1: 7-2, the clearance is the Blues' way, doing it out of the middle. Bustling is 1-2. Caulfield from the back pocket up towards half-back. Mackay trying to juggle the mark. He'll get a free kick for a hold, if not the mark. Feeds the hand pass to Wilson. Running through right half forward. Out wide, looking for Haywood. He's over the boundary line, out of bounds on the full.
0: Again, that connection piece, McGovern was on his own. So if I'm coaching Carlton right now, Paddy Cripps is off and Mackay is in the ruck, I'm keeping Cripps on the field as that big, tall target in the goal square.
1: Butterick plays on, cuts around Haywood, opens up a kick looking for Baker. Hewitt comes across, makes the spoil. And Carlton fans, who haven't tasted victory since round one against the Tigers, are sensing an upset here. An 11-point lead the Blues' way. They've kicked the last three goals of the match.
3: When was the last inside 50 for the Western Bulldogs? They had two chances and kicked them both out on the full. Artie Jones, Aaron Norton out on the full, have not had an inside 50 for at least 10 minutes.
2: That'll be the top ball tossed in at half forward for the Blues. A free kick for a hold's been found.
0: This has been big tonight. There's so many free kicks off the ball at stoppages.
3: It's to midfielders too, not just the rucks.
2: So Ed Richards, the recipient of it for the Doggies, takes it and chips it down towards Artie Jones. Haynes,
0: well done, Haynes,
2: has a punch from over the top of Arthur Jones's head and it'll be sent over the boundary line for a ball in right in front of our broadcast position and in front of the Western Bulldogs bench. They're now trailing by 11 points, the Doggies. It's an equal game-high lead. The Dogs got up out to that lead during the second quarter, but now it's the Blues in front as Hewitt takes it, hand passes it to Walsh. There's another free kick from the throw-in to Western Bulldogs free kick.
0: That's not even a rule anymore. You're allowed to take it out of the ruck and get caught with it.
3: Well, he said he threw it.
2: So Louis Emmett takes it. His kick makes West work for it. He's able to mark it and just chips it down the line where he can pick off Sanders.
0: Berkey, this will be the second inside 50 for the Western Bulldogs for the quarter.
1: Yeah, 10-1, and the last one came at the four-minute mark of the final term. Norton up, juggles the mark. Talk about creating something. The kick from Sanders into the pocket looking for Norton. He rises with his left arm and juggles the mark.
3: Well, it took something special. It absolutely needed something special because even that kick there wasn't to the advantage of Norton. He just was outstanding, leapt up, one hand in the air, just enough to stop it and get it on the second grab. But, geez, ugly football from the Western Bulldogs.
1: The Bulldogs' only multiple goal kicker, 45-degree angle, 35 metres out, hugs the left post and slams it into it. A 10-point lead, the Blues' way. Just their second inside 50 for the quarter. Carlton have had 10. It's the Blues who hold a 10-point lead. 16 minutes gone, final term.

0: a big miss, Berkey. It is a big miss in the context of this game.
1: Especially when you've only had two chances for the whole quarter.
2: The first score of the quarter for the Western Bulldogs is a behind. The Blues have kicked three goals. As it's brought out from Newman across to Williams, who kicks it down the line. It's able to be moved on by Haynes, who chips it a little further ahead of him where Ainsworth will mark. Left half back for Carlton. Haven't won since round one. Chips it back to Haynes, who does plunk the mark. Had a little bit of pressure coming from McNeil. Hand passes it to Williams, who hand passes it ahead of him to Holland. Zach Williams keeps running, gets the footy back. His hand pass ahead of Walsh, weaves beautifully through some traffic. Hand pass across to Eisen. He hand passes it to Chera, who tried to move the footy on, but it was Selwood with a smother. And it's smothered inside the forward 50 of the Blues, though, goes out of bounds. And it'll be a throw-in about 40 metres around from Carlton's goal. They're ahead by 10 points, 17 minutes played in the final term.
0: And they need to get their skipper on. Ball's been on the other side of the ground again for the last couple of minutes. And Cripps is just walking up and down like a cage, lying on the bench.
3: Lob against Mackay. Comes down the way, McNeil. Hand pass to Richards through the middle of the ground. Good kick to Davidson.
1: Bontempelli's been on the bench for the same amount of time, so Bulldogs need him on.
3: Davidson to the outer wing, looking for Baker. Crashed into Florent, gave away the free kick. Poppy Penny on the boundary.
4: Yeah, Marcus Bontempelli just going on now. Cripps has got their headset on, and I reckon he's probably telling Josh Fraser upstairs, any danger of me getting on the ground.
3: I wonder whether he's asking him, do you want to go to full forward or stay in the midfield? The Blues had six clearances in a row to start this final term. Jagger Smith releases Ollie Hollins with the run, sends it inside 50. Kemp the target. Selwood in front, brought it to ground level. Kemp first back onto it. Centering kick, looking for Jagger Smith or Walsh. And Walsh cuts in front. Thought about giving it back to Smith. Now Sammy Walsh from right on 50. And take his best.
1: Boomy, haven't been wrong tonight with these.
0: Yeah, well, he will run out to his right. I know, Sam. He will run out to his right and try to get as much distance as he wants, as he needs. Not an amazing kick for goal, Sam Walsh, so this will be very, very interesting.
3: Two goals, three so far this season. Walsh gathers momentum, sets flight. It's right to the goal line, and what a got there! Rory Lobb, I don't think he got a touch onto it. We'll go upstairs. The drama once more.
1: I think Buku touched it, but did he touch it over the line? I think he may have.
0: It's definitely been touched, and you're right, Berkey, before or after the line?
3: The arc has been in busy.
0: While we're waiting for this, Ollie Florent has been tremendous tonight.
3: I think you're fantastic. Right. Buku Kamas got a touch to it as Rory Lobb missed it. So
5: review complete. Looking at this angle, we can see the ball's touched before crossing the back of the goal line.
3: Sam Walsh thought he got it. Carlton fans thought they'd got it.
0: Do I get that one, Berkey? I said he's going to need every little bit of difference. Run out to the right.
1: No.
0: Oh, sure. I said he needed the distance. Well, a touch on the goal line.
1: We didn't kick the distance.
0: That's what I said. Touched. He's going to need it.
1: That doesn't mean he's kicking or not. That's 50 cents each way.
3: argue like a married couple, it's an 11-point lead Carlton's way.
2: So the kick in comes towards Fraser. He marks. And then he hand passes it across to Bontempelli, who is back on the field. Goes right down the line looking for Kennedy. At a good position. Walsh came in to try and impact it. Brings the ball to ground. Can grab it. Does Walsh. Hand passes it across to Haynes. And he moves it across to Zach Williams, who can chip it right down the line to Paddy Cripps. The Carlton skipper's got it. Just chips it to Haywood. Left at right half back for the Blues. He has a lead coming from Walsh.
0: Serious question. Do you think Michael Voss is watching the footy tonight, Berkey?
3: I was going to save that for the post-match.
0: Oh, sorry. My bad.
2: We can ponder that during this tight final minutes of this last quarter. The kick comes down the line from Walsh, but in that contest there's been a free kick, and Buku Kamas will be the recipient of it for the Western Bulldogs. 20 minutes played in this final term. Carlton holding on to an 11-point lead. It's a margin that the game has never got beyond throughout.
1: I'm saying no. Boomer?
0: Yep. I think he might be out for dinner, having a couple of wines, relaxing.
3: Kamas into Buttery. Bulldogs need to make a few things click. Dale's kick for Bontempelli, a turnover. Jack Eisen on to Boo. Runs a long way. Kicks looking for McCubbin. Busslinger gets back, makes the spoil. They scramble at ground level. Busslinger knocks it out. Straight to Frankie Evans. One way, then the other. Hand pass to Ainsworth. Around the body. They can't be stopped. Four unanswered goals in the final term, as the Blues are now out by 17 points at the 21-minute mark of the final term. 9-13-67 to the Dogs, 7-8-50. The Bulldogs.

0: last goal came at the 23-minute mark of the third quarter. And Carlton, they're running ragged.
1: Well, they made hard work of it again, Berkey, because I actually thought that was a great kick by Ison. And McGovern, again, should have marked the football. Hits the deck, one, two, three handballs before Ainsworth finishes with a nice little snap in the end. But this makes it really difficult now. 17 points, that's three goals that they've got to kick, and they haven't hit the scoreboard in the last quarter at all. So going to be tough from here for the Western Bulldogs. And credit, where credit's due to the Blues.
2: Yeah, Busslinger did well to bring that ball to ground, but you don't slap it off the ground straight back into the corridor.
3: So back in the middle, Ed Richards grabs the footy, gets taken in a tackle by Cripps. The umpire's called it high. Oh, no, he's called it holding the footy. So Cripps will win it.
2: Yeah, had a chance. Ed ducked back into the contest.
3: Hasn't had his best night, Ed Richards, tonight as Cripps takes his free kick and puts it straight inside forward 50. Players surround the drop of the ball. Ison comes in, barges in.
1: Right.
3: Gets tackled by Selwood High. He can't believe it. But Jack Ison gets another chance to kick his first goal tonight.
1: This will be beautiful, wouldn't it? On debut, and puts the icing on the cake and puts it out of the Bulldogs' reach.
3: He puts the icing on the cake.
1: What did I say? Put the icing on the cake.
3: Right.
1: Yeah.
2: Icing. Get it?
1: Oh, yeah. Sorry. Play of words. Loz. Play of words.
2: It's late.
1: I thought I said something wrong.
0: He tried to give him credit, Loz. Yeah, he had no idea what he said.
1: No, no. I knew what I did.
3: But Jack Ison coming in. His first match tonight. So Doug Nicholls round. It's a low flat kick. It is there.
1: Loz. He put the icing on the cake.
3: He seals the win for Carlton. Surely from here, the Blues cannot lose their first game up, getting his first goal in the last quarter. And Docklands erupts. It is Carlton 10-13-73. The Western Bulldogs 7-8-50. 23 and a half minutes played in this final term. Saturday night footy on ABC Sport. Your experts, Brent Harvey and Nathan Burke.
2: Well, they're dominating out of the middle, the Carlton team. I think Cripps has probably had about three or four clearances this quarter alone, straight out of the guts. And the Western Bulldogs have, they just haven't been able to give a yelp. They haven't been able to play their game, and they don't have a plan B at this point because the defensive structures of Carlton have been outstanding.
0: They can't get an inside 50, Berkey.
2: No.
0: Just two occasions for the Bulldogs, 14 for the Blues. Back in the middle of the ground, Walsh works his way to centre-half back. Gets the hand pass away to Haywood. Pitnet the ruck, gets a hand pass out to Haynes. Kicks out to Haywood, to Ainsworth, I should say. Who marks on the broadcast wing in front of the two benches. Carlton 10-13-73 to the Dogs 7-8-50. The Blues have booted the last five goals of the match. Up towards half forward, Mackay presents. Can't take the mark. Offhand, Selwood gathers. Oh, Sanders off the instep. Dribbles the kick back to Busslinger. He tries to Sanders step around Mackay. Busslinger feeds a half pass back. The pressure's mounting. Caulfield to Busslinger. And Mackay shoves him over the boundary line. Much to the Carlton fans' delight as they lean over the fence in applause. Poppy Penny on the boundary.
4: Yeah, the Carlton fans are going absolutely nuts down here. I don't think I've seen this many Carlton fans still here in a fourth quarter in season 2026. This place is going nuts.
3: The Blues are ahead by 23 points as we get to the latter stages of this match. Ball tossed in. Frazier follows it. Keeps it in play, swings it around, and he'll clear it away from defensive 50. It's a high ball looking for Lewis. He gets nudged off it, and Haynes takes the mark for Carlton.
1: He's been pretty good in the second half, Haynes.
3: Puts it on his boot, an inside attack for the Blues. Mackay comes in, two hands to the footy, can't take the mark. Ball spills down. Kemp can pick it up for Carlton still. Hand pass to Smith, little dinky kick forward. As he's falling to the ground, it doesn't make the distance. Daly's there to collect. Hand pass it across to Caulfield and just chip it out to Frazier, who tries to dart this pass to Bontempelli. Drops short of him. He can still gather a hand pass it to Davidson, who brings it across to Sanders, who drops the footy as well.
0: Tried to bounce it, didn't come back to him. Ollie Hollins knocks it out to Haynes. Hand pass back to Jagger Smith. If ever you need an indication, it's not the Dogs' night. That was it. And Haywood marks.
1: There's been a lot of unforced errors in tennis terms tonight. Lots of mistakes. I'll have to check those balls after the games. The kicking has been, well, kicking hasn't been great.
0: The Bulldogs look like a team who used all their gas last week. to get over the line against Port Adelaide. They just haven't fired a shot in this final term. They can't get the ball inside 50. The Blues with 16 inside 50s to 2. As Carlton just whacks it across half-back. Haynes all the way back to Nick Newman. 26 minutes gone in the final term, so still a bit of time. Carlton out by 23 points. Haynes takes the mark. And these second-half fade-outs under Michael Voss. Josh Fraser, the new coach, bounce. As he kicks the Blues up the wing, Cripps to the front. There's a wrestle with Mackay and Busslinger, and Mackay is taken down. We're not in the play, and we'll get a free kick. 70 metres out from goal. He's going to just loop a kick back, and Hayward's going to take the mark. They are toying with them now as the Blues just hold on to possession.
3: Hayward, a little chip kick to Jagger Smith. Inboard, he'll mark at centre wing.
2: I like this guy's work rate. Works really hard as a midfielder.
3: Chips backwards towards Dean. Moves it further back to Newman. He's been sitting back in defence all night. Chips it out towards Carroll as they move it across to the city wing. Chip kick from Carroll finds Williams. At left half back, now Blue supporters on the city side of Docklands are cheering. As Williams just chips it inboard to find Florent. Who's Mark? So happy to chip it around now, the Blues. They're holding on to a 23-point lead.
1: That's 9 uncontested marks in a row.
3: So Zach Williams now marks.
1: 10.
3: And this will be 10 as he chips it back to Florent. So Ollie Florent's got the footy at left half back. The Blues are winding down the clock here. They have kicked 5 goals in this last term. The Western Bulldogs haven't scored a goal. It means they're up by 23 points. The kick finally comes down to a contest on the wing. A pack of players will surround it. Cripps is at the very bottom of it. The umpire will let things play out. As Hines is there as well, and he'll call holding the footy. He'll call holding the footy. It must have been Lobb who had it, or Sanders, as Cripps was involved in it as well. They're all kind of tangling on the turf, but Cripps wins the footy for Carlton.
0: What a final term he's had. 12 disposals, 4 score involvements. As he tries to lead his side to their first victory since round one. They're short in the end to Zach Williams, who's going to kick it out towards the boundary line, and the mark is taken. Spotted Carroll. A career best 3 goals for him tonight for Matt Carroll. He's got Kemp as the deepest target. Cripps has gone towards full forward. He sends it in that direction. Davidson tries to make the spoil. Bontempelli's back as well. Footy stripped of him. Will Lewis tries to knock it out. Busslinger over the top. The umpire circles and will board up 35 metres out from the Blues' goal. Carlton with 7 goals to 2 in the second half. Mackay tries to knock it out. Ainsworth can't get a disposal away. Sanders was taken. We're not in possession. He'll get a free kick. Turns and kicks it out to Bailey Dale, who marks in the back pocket.
3: He doesn't mark in the end. It slips out of his fingertips. So it's another drop mark for the Western Bulldogs. Now he's trying to dodge around Kemp. He's getting himself into his own little bit of trouble here, Dale, until he chips out to Karmas, who's able to mark right at the top of defensive 50. Chips out to Davidson, who marks for the Western Bulldogs. Spears a pass to West. They want to move it on quickly here. They're 23 points down, the late stages of this final term. Chips out towards Artie Jones. But here's Nick Newman, who can punch it over the boundary line and kill the footy.
1: I'd love to know what the world record is for inside 50s, or a lack of inside 50s. That didn't even go inside 50. They've had 2, Berkey. 2 inside 50s for the last quarter of the Western Bulldogs.
3: So this will be a ball in 52 metres out from the Western Bulldogs' goal. It'll bounce its way to McNeil, who will hand pass inside 50 to Fraser. Hand pass to West, dancing around, puts it on his right boot to snap towards goal. It's a good-looking kick. It's there. But it's too late for the Western Bulldogs. It means Carlton's lead will be cut back. But it'll be just cut back to 17 points. The Western Bulldogs are 8-8-56. Carlton are 10-13-73. That was the Western Bulldogs' first goal of this quarter, breaking a run of 5 consecutive Carlton goals. It means Carlton's lead is 17 points in the very late stages of this match.
2: Yes, too little, too late for the Western Bulldogs. This has just been a... What's impressed me about Carlton is that they haven't let up at any stage. There hasn't been a stage of the game where we've gone, you know, the Bulldogs are well on top here. Carlton has dropped away. This has been the epitome of a four-quarter effort from the Blues. And they've worn the Bulldogs down.
0: 5-1 in the final term. As it's thumped forward by Lombardi, Jones came charging out. There's players flying left, right and centre. Cripps is one, Florin is the other. Free kick going the Bulldogs' way, the way of Artie Jones. He veers out to the right, sends the Bulldogs inside 50.
2: Free kick, Norton.
0: But just the fourth time in this final term, and Aaron Norton's going to get a free kick. Carlton have been inside 50 on 17 occasions. And Norton with a chance to put his third. 2-3 as he comes in and pops it through. So some late, I guess, satisfaction for the Bulldogs of what could have been. But 2 in quick succession. The margin is back to 11 points, but the time is just about out. 32 minutes gone on the clock. The Blues 10-13-73 to the Bulldogs 9-8-62.
1: So third inside 50, fourth inside 50 for the quarter, Berkey. You can't kick goals if you don't get the ball inside 50. That one come from a free kick. Artie Jones wheels and goes. Surprise, surprise. You've got a little bit of speed on the ball and you get 1v1s.
2: Well, they've been efficient. Four inside 50s, 2 and one hit the post.
1: Yep.
3: So Blues are still holding on to an 11-point lead. They trailed by 8 at three-quarter time. We're able to get ahead by as much as 23 points. The Western Bulldogs have kicked the last 2 to bring it back to 11. As Bontempelli tries to take it straight out of the middle, it's stolen back by Jaggersmith. Hand pass to Ainsworth, hand pass to Eisen in his first game. 52 metres out from goal, kick all the way there. He misses, it's just a minor score for the Blues. Their lead out to 12 points, but he's been good tonight on debut, Jack Eisen.
0: Booker Karmas brings the Bulldogs back into play, sends it out towards Bailey Dale. He and Carroll in a one-on-one. Carroll will be happy to see it bounce out of play. And a lasso free kick will go the way of the Blues.
2: Why are you kicking it out there? You're behind. There's not one to go. You run straight down the middle and then kick it sideways for a lasso.
0: One of many questions Luke Beveridge will ask in the post-match. Carroll inside 50. The Blues are on the winner's list for the first time since round one. And Josh Fraser starts his role as caretaker coach as a winner. Carlton prevailed by 12 over the Western Bulldogs with 5 of the last 7 of the match.

Dogs led by 8 points at quarter time. We had 4 lead changes through the opening quarter. The Dogs by 10 at half time. They led by 8 at 3 quarter time before Carlton took control. They booted 2 goals in the opening 7 minutes. They kicked the first 5 goals of the final term to take the lead. Before the Bulldogs finished with the last 2 of the match, Carlton 10-14, 74 to the Bulldogs 9-8-62 in front of 39,217 fans. The Blues snap a 7-game losing streak.

It's been a season of hell for Carlton fans in 2026. And after the departure of Michael Voss, after 5 years at the helm of the Blues, they get their first victory under caretaker coach Josh Fraser by 12 points. Carlton 10-14, 74 to the Bulldogs 9-8-62. For the winners, six individual goal kickers, including three to Matt Carroll in a career best for him. Two to Patrick Cripps, who was enormous in the final term. Two to Harry Mackay, while individuals to Ainsworth, Kemp and Jack Eisen on debut. While for the Western Bulldogs, Aaron Norton finished with three goals, two goals to Riley West, while individuals to Bontempelli, Hines, Sanders and Baker, six individual goal kickers for the Western Bulldogs. The Blues, they're back as the winner's circle, prevailing by 12 points after five goals to two in the final term. The thoughts of Brent Harvey.

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1: Well, the Bulldogs led at every break except for the final siren. Burkey, the biggest thing for me, and I think Clinchy might have asked us before the game what we wanted to see from Carlton and what it looks like, and I think we both agreed on a four-quarter performance. I think we got that tonight. The second quarter wasn't great by any stretch of imagination. One goal apiece, but they were always in the game. Loz, you said on numerous times, 11 points was the biggest margin. So, at a couple, you know what? I actually thought they would have kicked themselves. I thought it was going to come back and hurt them in the end. The first quarter, the second quarter, the misses that they had easy misses. And I thought this is going to come back and haunt the Blues. But in the end, to win by a couple of goals is a fantastic effort. And you know, young Jack Eyson to play his first game, kicked the sealer. I thought it was fantastic for Carlton. Four quarters. It's amazing what happens when you play four quarters, Berkey.
2: Yeah, and their defensive structure and pressuring of the Western Bulldogs was outstanding. It was really, really good. And in that last quarter, we thought, you know, can they keep doing it when they get tired? Can they stop that run off that half-back line for the Bulldogs getting the ball inside 50? And the answer was yes. They did it probably better than they've done it for the first three quarters. Outstanding. For the Western Bulldogs, tonight your average players were shown up as average. And they've got a lot of them in this team. Going down the list, and yeah, some of these will be very good players, but your average players, Busslinger, Hines, Rory Lobb is a good defender, but he's an average ruck. Oscar Baker, Nick Caulfield, Butterick, Karmas, Lewis Emmett, Dolan, Lewis, Bramble, Lockie McNeil, Artie Jones, Selwood, Davidson, they're all average players, and all of them played average or less than average tonight. And the Western Bulldogs, you won't be a great team until these guys either evolve, because Ed Richards and Bontempelli couldn't carry you tonight. And when those guys were down, no one else stood up. Riley Sanders, I thought he had a pretty good game. He had 29 touches, so he's probably one guy that can hold his head high. But without Bontempelli, without Ed Richards, without Aaron Norton kicking six or seven, no one else put their hand up and said, you know what, I'm going to do a Carroll and kick three and stand up for this team. So they just weren't capable of doing it, which is a worrying sign for the Western Bulldogs when they're coming up against Melbourne next week.
1: Four goals in the first quarter of the Western Bulldogs. They kicked five for the rest of the game.
2: Yep.
1: The connection piece, and I'm going to say both teams here, Berkey, I didn't think the connection piece between mid and forward was fantastic. And there wasn't a lot of lowering their eyes and easy goals tonight. It felt like both teams had to work super hard to kick all their goals. I'd like both teams, and in particular the Western Bulldogs, who are probably going to feature in finals at the end of the year.
2: Well, I don't know.
1: Well, not on tonight's performance, but before that, I thought they've been fantastic this year. They've got to work on that connection piece. I know Darcy's not going to be there. I know they lost Jamara last year. They've got to find another avenue to goal, just not Norton. Yeah, it's going to be tough from here. And those injuries that we mentioned before the game, Darcy, English, well, English will come back. Darcy clearly doesn't. Libba will be back. Van der Meer, O'Donnell, I don't know where they're at, and Waitman hasn't played a lot of football for a long time, but yeah, they've got a little bit of work to do, the Western Bulldogs, that's for sure.
0: It was the stoppage game where the Blues were able to get on top. They kicked six goals to three from stoppages, including three goals to one from centre bounces, and we made reference to it in the final term as Carlton got on top in the clearances. They had 6-2 centre bounce clearances. Patrick Cripps had 13 disposals, 5 clearances, 3 centre bounce clearances, and 4 score involvements. The Carlton captain, 4 days after they sacked their coach, Michael Voss, led from the front, and they break the losing streak. 7 games in which they'd lost since round one, their victory over the Tigers. I mean, you pose the question, Boomer, whether Michael Voss would be watching tonight. It would be interesting to know what his emotion would be given the disappointment and the second half fade-outs, which is such a prominent story throughout the last 2 years of his coaching tenure.
1: Oh, regardless whether he watched or not, and I think Burkey might be right, I don't think I'd be watching, but I'm sure his phone would be getting texts and receiving texts, or he'd be checking the scores. One of the two. No matter where he is, I think he wouldn't put his head in the sand. Right now, he would know that Carlton won. And that would be a bit of a sick feeling if I was Michael Voss. Yeah, it's a tough one. And you spoke about Patrick Cripps. His last quarter, That's a leader right there. 13 disposals, 4 inside.

0: Side 50s, three centre bounce clearances, five clearances, four score involvements. Doesn't get much better.
1: The mixed emotion is when you see the shot on our commentary monitor when they focus in on the president and the CEO. So Graham Wright's been at the club for a couple of years now. Rob Priestley, the new president. So a lot of the people who brought in Michael Voss as the coach are no longer there. And I don't know whether that's a great sign to be clapping and celebrating as your team in the end charges to victory in the final quarter. You've made the decision that the coach wasn't going to continue beyond this season. So they'd spoken about the fact that they thought if they got through to the bye, maybe that would be the time to make the call. But Michael Voss confronted them and said, look, if I'm not your man, maybe it's the time to shake hands and make the decision to take a bit of the pressure away from the playing group. And they probably played with the freedom of a side that all of a sudden a lot of the shackles had been released. And for Josh Fraser, who was able to encourage them at that three-quarter time break, trailing by 8 points to do what they hadn't been able to do under Michael Voss.
0: Well, we posed a question before the game. What was the winning percentage from a new coach coming in? I think we agree, was it 50%? We got in. Berkey said that was very high, and he's spot on because teams are sacking coaches because they're not performing well. Well, that might have jumped up to 52% tonight, yep, or whatever it would have went to. It's another win for the...
2: 7 out of 13.
0: There you go.
3: The thing about the Blues, though, is that they have played good football. They just haven't played four quarters of good football. They've played halves, really good halves. They've played really good three quarters. They just haven't been able to put it together. The sole difference tonight was they put four quarters together. But we shouldn't be surprised because they can play good football.
1: Yeah. And the Dogs without Tim English is going to be another conversation. Let's join the Blues as they make their way into their change rooms. Poppy Penny's there. Carlton by 12 points.
2: Yeah, it is a very, very joyful place to be. Paddy Cripps brought the team in, and Jack Eisen is just getting into the middle of the huddle. He's trying to avoid it, but everybody has bottles of sports drink. None of the caps are on, and they're all getting ready to shower him, I think, as they get ready to sing the song.

0: Jack Isom is not the only one covered in sports drink. I am sticky. It is there's sports drink everywhere, and mostly all over me.
1: It's a lesson for the boundary riders, Poppy. You don't want to get too close when the sports drink is flying. And Jack Isom kicked a goal in the final quarter, Berkey and Boomer. So the debutant played his part coming up late. He had, what do you have for the game? 15 disposals, one goal, two and six score involvement. So
2: yeah, it's good.
1: The next generation academy player for the Blues, he's grown up in Carlton. He spent so much time down at Princes Park and he was able to be a part of their first win since round one.
2: Yeah, he was good. I like the way he uses the footy. He's got a nice, neat left foot kick. Pushed himself forward and got himself a goal. He's a good size young man too. So, he can take a mark over his head and get across the ground. So, I think the Blues in picking the 40s, I think you said Clinchy's ran about the 40-something. He was picked.
1: Pick 47, 20,
2: looks like
1: 25.
2: A good get. Very good get.
1: From Parkdale via the Oakley Chargers, 190 centimetres, and has been Carlton's leading goal kicker in the VFL. So getting rewarded for performing at the lower level. Carlton winners by 12 points tonight, 10-14-74 to the Bulldogs, 9-8-62 in front of 39,217 fans. Patrick Cripps finished with 29 disposals, 17 contested, 8 clearances, 4 centre-bounds clearances, 7 score involvements and 2 goals. The captain led from the front. So I guess we come back to the question you posed at the start of the night, Boomer and Berkey, about what different we would see from Carlton tonight. Can you put your finger on anything other than the scoreline?
2: No, I can't, because they still won because they made it a congested stoppage game. And they still weren't great up forward, kicking the ball inside 50, but they were better than a really poor Western Bulldogs.
3: I haven't seen Carlton live this year properly and watched them like I watched them tonight. Was there structure in defence maybe a little bit better? I mean, they've kept the Western Bulldogs to 62 points. That's pretty good going. And I didn't see Western Bulldogs cutting through the middle of the ground like I've seen them do a lot this year. So maybe it was a little shift in defence. And when you watch football, you probably watch a little bit more for offence, and we don't really notice the defence. So it would be good if we've got an interview to ask one of the Carlton boys if anything had changed in that aspect. But maybe it's a little bit around defence. I thought there was a shift in their handball game early in the game, but it certainly wasn't a trend for the whole game.
1: They had 5 individual goal kickers in the last quarter, so it's probably more the spread of contributors. They've been able to get centre-bounds clearances, not as much in final quarters, more in first halves, but they were able to score from them. So Carroll kicked his third at the 5-minute mark. Harry Mackay gave them the lead at the 7-minute mark. And then from that point onwards, they gathered momentum. Kemp at the 11th-minute mark, Ainsworth at the 21st, and Jack Isom was the icing on top, as Boomer said.
3: I knew I said it.
2: I've been critical of them. When they've been run over, and I've done a couple of those games, I thought, hey, they've got a bit lazy defensively. They haven't pushed that extra 5 metres up onto somebody. They haven't sort of quickly got back in behind the football, and the other team have just been able to cut their way through and score. And I was really anticipating that happening again tonight, because Western Bulldogs can cut you up with their feet. But what I saw was a team who are almost anticipating the turnover, getting themselves into the right spot, getting their defensive structure through the middle of the ground and behind the football really, really great. Like Bulldogs, they don't get 4 inside 50s without an enormous defensive effort through the middle of the ground. And that's what I saw. I saw that, call it effort, call it attention to detail, call it extra will. But tonight, to me, the difference was there was that added importance to actually defend through the middle of the ground that at times with Carlton this year, that's been really lacking, because, you know what, you don't get a stat for it. You don't get a possession for that sort of pushing. But tonight, there just seemed like a real will to push to do the unheralded things and get into position and stop the Western Bulldogs moving the footy that, Carlton. I've seen them do it for parts of the game, certainly not for four quarters.
3: Oh, I think it helps too, 13 to 8 centre bounce clearances, Berkey. So you win the football, you got it in yep. your forward half, then you can compress the ground and put pressure on and get rebound, get repeat inside 50. So maybe that helped as well because they did give them a little bit of a touch up in the centre bounce clearances, as I mentioned, 13 to 8 and 36 to 27 overall stoppages, winning that by 9, which is not a huge number, but it's significant in today's game to keep the ball going forward into your half.
1: So the Blues snap a 7-game losing streak. They get victory in their first game under Josh Fraser. We do get seduced by the caretaker coaches from time to time, so it's a positive start for him. While for Bulldogs fans, you could sense it was the potential for their worst nightmare. The team had lost four of their last five matches, and to take on a side who released some of the shackles and some of the emotion that had taken place throughout the week, and in the end, Carlton prevailed by 12 points.
3: So do we know when Tim English comes back?
1: That's a good question. He's a concussion, so you'd imagine...
3: next week?
1: Possibly next week, depending
3: against
1: on...
3: against Melbourne, because they're going to need him against Melbourne. I'll give it a tip with Max Gorn.
2: Because Rory Lobb goes in the ruck, and it just completely mucks up their defensive structure.
3: That's the big part. Take the ruck part out of it, which, as you mentioned, not an amazing ruckman, but he's a good backman. He's a really good backman. So that unsettles that area of the ground. And, you know, would Mackay kick... 3 to 9, I think.
1: Two. Carroll, 3.
3: He probably kicks one if Lob's back there. And that's nearly the difference in the game. But English is a huge out for him. English is maybe their most important player. I know Bontempelli's their best player, but he could be their most important player for somebody to miss.
1: And it sort of felt like psychologically they almost came to the opinion that whenever Mark Pittner was out there, Rory Lobb had to be out there. And Louis Emmett could really only compete against the second string ruck. So it just meant Carlton got on top of the clearances and they knew they had the firepower really to dictate terms in the middle of the ground, and that's sort of how it proved in the final term as they got on a roll with that centre bounce clearances. And for the Dogs, they sort of looked at their most dangerous with Bailey Dale had the ball in hand, 31 disposals. He had 3 inside 50, 680 metres gained and 5 score involvements, but it did feel like it was sort of Bailey Dale or Busk a bit for the Dogs tonight.
3: Well, they lost Williams, didn't they? We mentioned that when he came off, that he was probably going to be a factor in this game because Bailey Dale and him, they work hand in hand. They switch the ball a lot to each other, then they both drive out of there and they both use the ball super, super well. So I thought they missed Bailey Williams off the halfback flank tonight.
1: He suffered a hamstring injury in the second quarter, Bailey Williams. So the banged-up Dogs, who have lost a few players over recent weeks, Rory Lobb return after a hamstring injury, predominantly played in the ruck. But Carlton winners by 12 points. Let's head down to their rooms with Poppy Penny.
0: Yeah, I'm down in the victorious Carlton rooms, which is something we haven't said since round one of the 2026 season with Matt Carroll. 3 goals. Matt, what does this mean?
4: It means everything. Just so pumped to see all the fans get down and see all the noise and energy that they brought. As a Carlton fan growing up myself, it was pretty special to see.
0: How hard has this week been, I guess, emotionally for the group? It's been a big week for Carlton.
4: It's been a massive week. But I think the group's done a great job of sticking together. Fraser's come in and we tried to block out all the outside noise and, really pumped with the result tonight.
0: How has Josh Fraser handled this week? Obviously, it looks good on the park. It's a win for the first time since round one. How's he handled the week?
4: Fraser's been awesome. He's really just sort of helped the boys sort of gel together, knuckle down on the fundamentals and just sort of play with a bit of freedom, I guess.
0: What's it like to sing the song for the first time in this, well, second time this season, but first time in a little while?
4: Awesome. Loved it.
0: I'm with Matt Carroll in the victorious Carlton rooms. I'm going to throw upstairs to Boomer Harvey, Nathan Burke, Lauren Borden and Matt Glitch.
3: Matt, Boomer up here, mate. Congratulations, first of all, on team success. And, mate, we thought you were fantastic tonight hitting the scoreboard as a running wingman who with a beautiful left foot. Well, I backed you, mate, and just let you know, the guys in the box did not back you, but from 55 out on your left, I said you'll go back and kick this one in the early one. So congratulations, first of all. Mate, can you give us something in terms of not so much what the week's been like, because we can only imagine what it's been like, but did Josh Fraser, the new coach, come in? We don't think he can reinvent the wheel in a week. Did he change anything at all? And if you can give us something around which sort of area of the ground it was.
4: No, you're right, Bruno. You can't sort of reinvent the wheel straight away. I think he sort of just knuckled down on the fundamentals. He didn't want to sort of change too much in a week. So, yeah, as I said, we sort of just went to work on the fundamentals and tried to play with a bit of flair and freedom off the back of that.
3: The defensive side of it, and we probably watch up here and we try to pick things out, and you normally look at the offence side, but we thought to keep the Western Bulldogs to 62 points, I'm not sure if you know, they only had four inside 50s in the last quarter, was fantastic. Defensively, you guys looked a little bit more sound tonight. Would I be on the money there?
4: Yeah, I think so. Frey's highlighted our pressure rating in the last quarter. Was at the level we want it to be, and I think that sort of, that all happened because of our pressure.
2: Mate, Nathan Burke here. Congratulations on a great win and three great goals. Well done. Having some young players like Ison coming into the team today, you know, that generally gives the team a bit of a boost for the young guy with a full of enthusiasm. How do you think he went?
4: Yeah, Ison was awesome. Took his moment late in the last quarter, kicked a beautiful goal. He's going to be a great player for us for a long time. He's got a lot of great traits.
2: And normally when the coach goes and a new guy takes over, the guys who have been playing their trade in the twos, thinking, you know, it's going to be tough for me to get back in, they get up and about a little bit as well. So whilst it can potentially be a bit of a sombre place because the coach is gone, did you sense there were at least some in the playing group going, hey, you know what, this is a fresh start for me?
4: Yeah, I think with the coach going, there's always sort of opportunities that might present for other people. But sort of, as I sort of said before, like, the group is really tight. Like, I think the way we gelled together this week was really proud of that.
5: Matt Carroll with us in the victorious Carlton rooms. Matt, I just wanted to ask you a little bit about your own journey, I guess. You've been a rookie, a train-on player. You're now coming to your second season after debuting. So how does it feel for you now? Do you feel like you're getting some rhythm? You've played almost every game this season. But can you tell us a little bit about your journey to get to this point?
4: Yeah, everyone's sort of got a journey. Rookie pick in my first year, didn't play all year with a groin injury, then got delisted, then got an SSP, got back on the list, and then played a handful of games last year, and then sort of moved onto the wing this year from defence, and I'm sort of enjoying it. I feel like probably better suits the team, me on the wing.
1: And Boomer made reference when you got it outside 50, he thought you were well and truly within range. Is that something you've always been comfortable with, and are you more nervous with the sort of set shot inside 50 in the last quarter than the one on the run?
4: I'm not too sure. I appreciate Boomer, though, backing me in.
1: And in terms of, coming into three-quarter time, you trail by 8 points.

0: burst out of the blocks and dominated the centre bounce clearances. What was sort of the message at three-quarter time from Josh Fraser?
1: Just sort of keep going after our pressure. As I said before, we had the pressure rate.

0: Much loved teammates here at Carlton. So we've
1: just lost the lights in the change rooms. We're being lit by the TV lights. A little bit of mood lighting. Sorry there. Carry on, Matt.
0: Zach and Jack are much loved teammates. And as I said, this is a great initiative. It's an awesome round for more than just footy.
2: We'll let you go as you're in the dark. Matt, thanks for joining us on ABC Sport.
0: Cheers, guys. Thank you.
2: Matt Carroll after a career best 3 goals tonight. And Poppy Penny might have to find the light switch.
3: That's all it is in there. They redeveloped the rooms maybe 2 or 3 years ago, and this has been happening ever since because clearly someone thinks the light switch is a switch for someone, something else, or one of the friends or family leans on it, and I think it happens every night down there.
4: That's very funny. Now, Loz, that's a great question because I actually didn't know his journey of where he's come from, and that's perseverance right there, and it's great to see him playing so well. And
5: Well, there's Poppy getting herself on telly at the moment. Look, she's positioned herself right behind the TV crew. She's pretending to read her phone, getting some camera time there, Poppy.
2: I think she's taking her headphones off, so we are giving her a hard time, and she's got no idea what we're talking about.
5: I'll let her know. Don't worry about that.
2: The feedback will come quick and fast. The boys by 12 points, 10-14-74 to the Bulldogs, 9-8-62. Matt Clinch and Lauren Borden upstairs. Brent Harvey and Nathan Burke, your experts. Poppy will try and duck across to the Bulldogs rooms. We're off air in around 28 minutes' time. For them, it's a disappointing night. Matt Carroll wasn't too keen to go into the emotions overly much. I guess you sort of try and leave that in-house in terms of the conversations that have taken place between the playing group and Josh Fraser, the new coach. But would there be a feeling of satisfaction by the fact that they were able to respond tonight, the Blues?
5: Yeah, absolutely. Bob Murphy on radio yesterday made the ridiculous comment that he said if the Blues win in honour of Michael Voss, they shouldn't sing the song. And we were taking talkback calls on whether they should sing the song. My theory is, these blokes have been working their backsides off. They've been trying as hard as they possibly can. Hasn't been working for them. If they win, they deserve to sing the song. The supporters deserve to hear the song. They've been writing it. The staff deserve to hear the song as well. And I'm glad they sung it loud and proud and didn't listen to silly old Bob.
3: Do you think there's a little bit of remorse from them, though, that they've got to this point? Michael Voss leaves them on Tuesday and then they win? A little bit of maybe guilt in the players' mind that after Voss has gone...
4: Winning's good.
3: Yeah.
4: Winning's really good, and it can change your mindset and your emotions pretty quickly. Oh, 100%, by the way, because there's leaders that have had and players that have had personal relationships with him, and they're the ones that would feel we let Vossi down. Now Vossi's gone and we've won. They would feel that, yes. Yep. When they put their, enjoy tonight, when they go and put their head on the pillow, they'll be thinking, they might even send Vossi a message. Who knows how it works, but...
5: Except the ones who didn't like Vossi.
2: I was going to say.
5: And are saying, yes, he's gone. Look what we can do.
4: Yep. And
5: there'll be some of each.
4: No, absolutely they will, because the guys that are on the brink are not playing. They think Michael Voss is no good. The guys that are playing, they love Michael Voss, and that's how the system sort of works. So, it'll be a lot of different emotions tonight for sure.
2: What about the emotions for Josh Fraser? What a week it is when you find out you're taking over.
4: What do you say he doesn't want to coach for? He could be coaching him next year.
2: Well, that's the thing. You've got to sell the narrative, don't you? You'll learn pretty quickly that you're not just talking to the media. You're talking to your players, your supporters, your passionate fans. So
4: it would be really interesting that they play Port Adelaide, winnable. They play Geelong.
2: Not as winnable.
4: Then they play Essendon before the bye.
2: Winnable again.
4: Right, so what happens if he wins 2 out of the next 3 and they go, Josh, you're our man. Does he still say he's not ready?
2: Well, David T. Carlton have had a history of backing in caretaker coaches when they have got on a winning run. But, look, that's the problem with who Carlton and where they go next, because they've tried every angle. They've tried the club legends in Dennis Pagan and Mick Malthouse in terms of industry experience. They've tried new coaches in terms of Brendan Bolton. They've tried Michael Voss, second time around coaches. They've had a crack at all of it.
5: Go and get the best one.
4: Yep.
5: Don't say, we want an experienced one or we want a first timer coach. We interview them all, narrow them down, interview them again, and who is the best one, pick that one.
4: That's pretty good advice, isn't it?
2: Yep. Go through a process, work out what your club needs and what type of coach.
4: Don't worry about age. Don't worry about inexperience. Don't worry about experience. Pick the best one. They might ring you and get you. Might just got yourself a job there, Berkey.
2: And the story.

0: goes that Stephen King said if he didn't get the Melbourne job, he was happy to go back and do his assistant coaching at Geelong because he was invested in what they were building at the Cats. The Blues winners by 12 points, 10-14-74 to the Bulldogs 9-8-62 in front of 39,217 fans. Matt Carroll finished with a career best 3 goals. Patrick Cripps and Harry Mackay both booted 2. While for the Bulldogs, Aaron Norton was their leading goal kicker with 3 goals. So the Dogs...
1: Sorry, do we get him in the votes, Carroll? 3 goals, 16 possessions?
2: Well, I have. I've got him 1.
1: Good.
2: Do you want the 2 and the 3?
1: I was on the same page. I don't know if I've gone early, but I was thinking he's in the votes.
2: He kicked those 2 goals early when it was really, really hard to get a goal, and he kicked those 2, which kept the Blues in touch at the time. Without him kicking those 2, potentially, I think he got out to around about 11 points a lead, could have blown out even further. So, you know, might not have had a whole stack of possessions, but his goals came at vital times.
1: I think I can pick Berkey's 2 and 3 as well.
0: Do you want to build the suspense or do you want to fire them away, Berkey?
2: You might not have the right order. I've given Cripps 2.
1: Okay.
2: I thought, you know, he's absolutely fantastic last quarter, but Carlton played 4 quarters tonight and the guy who played 4 quarters was Ollie Florent. I've given him 3, Cripper 2 and Carroll 1.
1: Well, we're on the same page because I had them 3 and flip a coin between Cripps and Florent, maybe because Cripps hit the scoreboard. Florent's down back, so we don't expect him to hit the scoreboard, but maybe because Cripps hit the scoreboard, maybe the 3 there. But
2: just early when they were under the pump.
1: Yeah, he was good.
2: He was the guy that...
1: I think we actually mentioned him at halftime. We said, gee, he's been fantastic.
0: 3 to Florent, 2 to Cripps, 1 to Carroll in the ABC Footballer of the Year from Nathan Burke and to Brent Harvey. The Blues win us by 12 points. So the Bulldogs, all of a sudden they're 5 wins and 6 losses, and they've lost, 5 of their last 6 now. And the challenges,
2: 2 points.
0: Yeah, 2 points over Port Adelaide. The challenges continue to come. They have the Demons at Docklands next Sunday, Collingwood and Hawthorn in their next 3.
1: It's a big month of football, isn't it? Well, the next 3 weeks is huge because Collingwood every single time just keep turning up. We know what Hawthorn, I know they lost today, but was that today? Hawthorn today?
2: Yep.
1: Yep. Yeah. Lost today to Melbourne, and Melbourne are flying. So that without English, I think the ruck situation is dire straits for the Bulldogs. They don't beat Melbourne next week without Tim English.
2: No, and then who'd you say Collingwood and Hawthorn?
0: Yep.
2: Yeah. So look, they lose those, there's what are they, 9-5? All over Red Rover if you're 9-5. So you need to win 2 of those to get back to even around about the halfway point. Have to win 2 of those. You can't come from 9-5 and steam home. Wild card at best.
3: What do you think they're trying to do with Louis Emmett then? So they bring him back into the side whenever Tim English is out, but they don't want to put him in the ruck because he's clearly not up to the standard. In Gather Round at Adelaide Oval, he was clearly not up to the standard against Hawthorn there. So he's a competitor, Luke Beveridge said, but what are they, I guess, trying to get out of him? Just get him a few matches at senior level. He's not playing a lot of game time.
2: I think we've got no one else, and it's a list build issue. Yeah. If that's your next best ruckman and you've got to take your best defender out to play him in the ruck because your next best ruckman you don't want to play, you've got 40-odd players on your list. Why have you only got Tim English and a young kid who's not quite up to it? Where's you can have 3, you can have 4 easily. So to me, it's a Sam Powell list build stuff up big time.
3: Yep.
1: He might be a competitor, but his body's not ready to compete, if that makes sense, against your...
2: No.
1: Your Lloyd Meeks, your big guys. You can be a competitor all you want, but if you're not built for it right now, and I'm sure he'll get there.
3: Yeah.
1: If you're a competitor, that's half the battle. But I looked at him tonight and he's very lean, he's very raw, he's very young. So he's still got a lot of development. We know ruckmen take a little bit more time than most guys. So he'll have a good career, I'm sure. But right now, it's a big ask.
0: Their depth, the Dogs, is maybe not where they thought it would be once they start to lose a couple of those key planks. Sam Darcy out for the season. Cody Waitman's been out for 2 to 3 years now trying to get himself back to add that other dimension as a small forward, but it really did feel like it was Aaron Norton or bust tonight. You guys made regular reference to it about just coming up with a system which allows them to get a one-on-one inside 50 that other than Norton feels like a winner, and yet there was a job done on Ed Richards tonight. He was blanketed out of the game. A quiet night for his standards. He finished with 19 disposals. Joel Frazier, all of a sudden, not quite in the same form he was last season. 19 disposals for him. And Marcus Bontebelli, we know he's tried so hard throughout an injury period. 24 disposals and a goal for him tonight alongside just the one clearance.
1: Well, we mentioned Bailey Williams. Add him to the list. So you talk about depth, but I'll probably challenge you in terms of you take those six players and put them as maybe a Cripps, a Walsh, a Newman, Haywood and someone else out of any team, like that sort of six-ish type of players, I think any team's going to struggle a little bit because the depth you can't cover. You can cover two or three.
0: Yeah.
1: Six is a lot, and now that goes to seven with Bailey Williams, who I think's a really good player.
2: Yep. And look, Will Lewis had to play the second banana, but he's not up for that. He's third or fourth banana. So you got Norton and him. They need to find somebody else down there who's going to step up. And Rory Lobb didn't even go forward. I would have been thinking potentially that might have been an option tonight. So go in the ruck, but don't come off. Just go stand it forward. And the ball's up the other end. You're standing there, you're resting. What's the difference between standing there and sitting on the bench? There's standing and sitting, not using that much energy. So stay on the field, provide a target, but that wasn't even an option tonight.
1: I know we're jumping back, and just to Carlton for a second, because I've just written something down around, I think they lack a little bit of polish for Carlton, and these names, I think Jagger Smith has got it. He's just got those moves like Jagger. drops his eyes, he actually goes really well. Will Haywood, I think, has it. He's got speed to go with that. He wasn't fantastic tonight, but he's got it. And I think Matt Carroll, I think he's that got that beautiful left foot kick. But I look at an Adelaide with an Isaac Rank and those type of polished players. I think there's and maybe it's Cody Walker when he comes in. High expectation for a young boy, I know, but there's that little bit of polish. I think Carlton are a polished player away from being a little bit more depth through that midfield as well. And in doing what I said about Cripps, put him in the midfield, second half of quarters, push him forward. Because they're worried about their spread a little bit, hence why Hewitt went out of the team. He's back now, I know. But Patrick Cripps is at the second part of his career. And I think they've got to look to something a little bit different for him. He's carried his football club on his shoulders for so long and did it again tonight. Absolute superstar of the competition. But I think there's another role for him. I think he can still have a huge impact on this football club.
0: The Blues winners by 12 points. The thoughts of Brent Harvey alongside Nathan Burke. Of course, next week, Collingwood take on West Coast and Boomer Harvey will be surpassed by Scott Penerbury. Are you sick of being asked about it all week? And did you go down to Collingwood on Monday? Is that the go? With all the 400 gamers?
1: I am sick of it. I went down to Collingwood on Monday to do just a little thing that Collingwood will bring out, and I ran into Scott there and went up and had a quick chat with him. I said, the only thing I'm disappointed with is that you didn't play this week, and I had another 7 days of people at the supermarket saying, oh, do you want me to go and get Scott Pendlebury for you? And all the old ladies sticking up for me. So I have had a little bit of love in terms of people keep saying to me, could have potentially played one more, but look, I'll go down there I think we're doing something on Monday, a little luncheon or something at the MCG with Pendle. So, and then after that, got invited to the game. Of course, I'll be
0: working with us.
1: I will be, so I might have to work out how I do what they want me to do and then still get to here. So I might be a couple of minutes late, unfortunately, but we'll work that out as well. And I'm hoping I'm at the North Melbourne game.
2: If I'm Pendles,
1: running late there as well.
2: If I'm Pendles, I'm putting someone outside your house.
0: Thank you, Boomer. Thank you, Berkey.
1: Thanks, guys.
0: Poppy
1: well
0: Penny.
1: Done.
0: Thanks to Jonies. See back at base to Leo Keefe at the back of the box to Poppy Penny. Thanks to Lauren Borden. The Blues, they're back on the winner's list, prevailing by 12 points, snapping a 7-game losing streak. 10-14-74 to the Bulldogs, 9-8-62. Thanks for your company tonight. We'll chat tomorrow.
4: Lodging on the blind side.
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2: Hello, welcome to the ABC Sports Vault. My name is Craig Quartermain, and over the next hour, we are going to bring you a very special piece of Australian sporting history. The Australian summer of 1960-61 saw the first West Indies tour of Australia for 10 years. Richie Benaud's Australian side took on a Windies team led for the first time by a young man named Frank Worrell. And with his team that included Garfield Sobers, Rowan Kanai and Wesley Hall, they would play out a test series that is still referred to by many as the best test series in history. A special documentary titled Calypso Summer was produced in 2001 to commemorate this amazing summer of cricket. And it's my pleasure now to bring you the first two episodes from that series here on the Sports Vault.
3: This is Calypso Summer, the story of that remarkably successful 1960-61 tour of Australia by a very talented team of cricketers from the West Indies.
4: The sizzling straight drive takes the score past 100, and even Benno has to applaud the brilliance of Garfield Sobers.
5: The game in Brisbane was labelled the greatest test match ever played.
6: And here's the single that swings the bat for Australia.
5: That first test ended in a tie, the first ever in the history of test cricket. The excitement continued in the fourth test in Adelaide. Thousands at the ground and millions of listeners around Australia sat on the edge of their seats as the test match was fought out to a nail-biting climax when Wes Hall came in to bowl the last ball.
6: A no ball and 20,000 children have rushed onto the Adelaide Oval. And they've all got to get off again.
5: The final test in Melbourne attracted a world record crowd, and a perpetual trophy was named in honour of the visiting captain.
7: There is the trophy, ladies and gentlemen.
5: The West Indian cricketers were accorded the unprecedented honour of a ticker tape farewell. All this in an era when the White Australia policy was still in existence, and Indigenous Australians were not even recognised as citizens in their own country. After that fifth test in Melbourne, the West Indians knew they'd achieved something very special. Opening batsman Conrad Hunt.
8: That's the sort of accolade you give to Prime Ministers, President and film stars, but ordinary West Indian cricketers, you know, playing that wonderful series, it was a marking point for me, certainly.
5: The arrival of the West Indies team provided the Australian public with their first glimpse of exciting young players, such as Garfield Sobers, then the world record holder for the highest score in Test cricket, 365 not out, the dashing Rowan Kanai, and the giant fast bowler Wesley Hall.
9: Coming to Australia, I've read so much about Australia. I think every West Indian would want to go to Australia.
5: Opening batsman Cammy Smith also expressed his feelings about being chosen as a member of the West Indies team.
10: To be selected on a tour of Australia, well, that was the moon as far as I was concerned. I was really delighted.
5: In the past, inter-island loyalties and insularities had often prevented the West Indies from performing well as a team. Garfield Sobers knew they had a lot to play for on the tour.
11: We had to try and prove to Australia and to ourselves and the people in the West Indies that we were going to perform and we were going to give Australia a run for the money. We knew that we were a fairly unique team, but Australia was so strong and we had never really beaten Australia in a series.
5: The Australian captain, Richie Benaud, knew the West Indies were not going to be soft opponents if they could pull together as a team.
12: I think the general mood was that they were very good individually, but didn't look as though they were going to be a particularly good team. And that was because of the results. We knew, the players knew, that they were absolutely devastating. And they had some wonderful players there.
5: The West Indies had only toured Australia on two previous occasions. In 1930-31, the side included the great all-rounder Leary Constantine and the man they called the Black Bradman, George Headley. In 1951-52, the team included

0: included three-star batsmen, Walcott, Weeks and Worrell, the three W's, and the spin twins, Ramadan and Valentine. As part of the island's struggle for self-determination and freedom from colonial rule, C.L.R. James, a writer and political activist from Trinidad, began a campaign to have 36-year-old Frank Worrell appointed as the first black man to captain the West Indies Test team on tour. This proved a crucial decision for the West Indies, as Conrad Hunt explains.
1: The time was perfect. Along with the campaign to get Frank Worrell as captain, and of course he merited on every account, in fact, not just his colour, but that campaign electrified the people of this country and Trinidad and the whole Caribbean. And as a result, therefore, the selectors had nowhere to go except to make him captain, and it was a perfect choice. There's a certain respect for seniority, a certain respect for being an elder. And therefore, if Worrell said to us, jump, we will ask how high. There's no question that he had the complete allegiance and loyalty of every single member of that squad. We must play to win the series, but we must play beyond that to win the respect and the friendship of the Australian people.
0: Spinner Lance Gibbs had no doubt about the importance of Frank Worrell being captain.
2: The West Indies, as you know, we're players that would come from all different islands and all different ethnic groups and backgrounds. And I think Worrell, he created that type of mood where he was able to get us together as a cohesive force.
0: And Cammy Smith.
3: We were ambassadors as well. We could not afford to do anything that was stupid. And Frank, being Frank, being the first colored man to lead the side, we could not afford to let him down. We could not. Repeat, not.
0: At the end of the 1950s, Test cricket was in the doldrums. Slow scoring and slow over rates, with England the main culprit, had meant crowds were down and cricket was at a crossroads. As Australian players Neil Harvey and then Ian Meckiff explain.
4: The slowness of the game and the over rate that England bowled in 58 doesn't look good all that well with the people that go and watch and pay.
5: Well, I remember very much the first test in Brisbane where the Englishman only made, I think, 109 in a day, remembering it was only a five-hour day, but it was one of the worst days of cricket of all time. And a lot of people said that test cricket was literally going to be dead in Brisbane.
0: In that Ashes match, England batsman Trevor Bailey laboured for 7.5 hours, scoring just 68 runs. Bob Simpson, the Australian opening batsman, and Jerry Alexander, wicketkeeper batsman for the West Indies, had no doubts about the problems facing the game due to this type of slow play.
6: Test cricket was struggling. It was in trouble. We weren't pulling the crowds that perhaps we used to in other times.
7: We had played previously against the MCC. We had 6 days of 5 hours cricket. When you got up on the morning of the seventh day, because you had a day in between for rest, you know, you were wondering, where are you and why are you here? Because surely something is wrong, you know, this thing's going on and it's dragging out. And cricket at that time had really descended into a war of attrition and a tug of war.
0: It was hoped that with the arrival of the West Indies, whose natural attacking style of play was similar to the Australians, the respective captains, Richie Beno and Frank Worrell, would provide the lead and play positive cricket. Beno knew this would be the case after his first meeting with Worrell.
8: I went out to meet him and interviewed him for the Sydney Sun. And it was a nice interview and we just chatted about different things. And at the end of it, I said to him, OK, well, I hope it's a great tour. And he turned to walk towards the plane. No such things as walkways in those days. The plane was just standing there alongside us. And he turned around and came back. And he said, well, we'll have a lot of fun. And that's exactly what we had.
4: You wouldn't get a nicer guy than Frankie Worrell. You know, he's a real gentleman and he got on very well with Richie. He got on very well with the rest of the Australian players. And we got on very well with him.
0: Neil Harvey. Garfield Sobers knew there was great harmony between the teams as a consequence of the rapport between Worrell and Beno.
9: I think that what made it is the relationship between the two teams. I think the two teams played hard on the field and off the field. They both join and enjoy themselves, not only at the cricket ground, but wherever they met. And there was no animosity at all between the teams. And I think that that set the pattern and the tone for a tremendous series.
0: Australian spinner Lindsay Klein talked about his memories of relationships between the teams at the start of the series.
10: Before the first day's play, before the test started, there were five or six Australians and five or six West Indian players in Gary Sobers' room playing Calypso records. And I'd never seen that happen before. And that was the way it got off on that footing. And we were mates off the field, but played very hard on the field.
0: And so planning got underway for that decisive first test in Brisbane. Richie Benno.
8: We didn't have team meetings before 58-9 when I became captain. Might have a few words in the dressing room, I suppose, but no team meetings as such. And I brought that in 58-9. Now, in 1960-61, in December, night before the test match, Bradman asked, could he come along? I talked to the team to see if they were happy with that. It gives you an idea of the different things that happened in those days. And he spoke. The gist of it was, the selectors will be looking in kindly fashion on those who play the game the way it should be played this summer and provide entertainment. And that caught everyone's attention, I can tell you.
11: We all listened very carefully to whatever Don Bradman said, for obvious reasons. One, we regarded him as almost as a deity until he was the selector. Yes, he was very good, and he implored, perhaps. He didn't say, you've got to do this. He didn't do that. He got the message through that cricket needed a good series because we'd had a very bad one with England.
0: Australian opening batsman Colin McDonald. Fast bowler Alan Davidson recognised that the series would be very significant for Australia.
12: It was an exciting time for us because we'd beaten South Africa in South Africa. We'd beaten England back here in Australia in 58-9. We'd been to Pakistan and India. We'd beaten them. And really, the only team that we hadn't played against was the West Indies. And if we could beat them with their galaxy of stars, well, then obviously we'd have to be the best team in the world.
0: The West Indies were not particularly successful in the matches they played against the Australian state teams leading up to the start of the series, as Richie Benno explains.
8: You've got to bear in mind that the West Indies were very down at that stage. They'd had a pretty ordinary start to the tour. They'd been knocked off in Perth by WA, played a draw in the combined match, I think, got to Adelaide and played a draw, and they beat Victoria, came up and we knocked them off in 3 days in Sydney, and then they played another draw in Queensland. So they weren't chock-block full of confidence. The slightly unnerving thing for me was that someone in the local press in Queensland had written a story that morning that it looked as though I probably had the wood on Sobers. And that was very unnerving, I can tell you.
9: I remember playing against New South Wales in Sydney. And Richie had got me out twice. And there was a lot of saying that I couldn't pick Richie, couldn't pick his Google. And I remember sitting in the dressing room on a little table he used to have in the players' dressing room outside, sitting there, and it's the first time I ever saw Sir Donald Bradman, he came in. And I was sitting down there, and I must have looked a bit tense and serious, because I remember him coming over to me and saying, put his hand on my head and saying, don't you worry, son, he says, you'll get him the right time.
0: Gary Sobers. Frank Worrell and his team understood the relative insignificance of those lead-up games, according to Cammy Smith and Gary Sobers.
13: Frank always tried to drill this into us. He says, look, when the history of this tour is written, you'll find the books will write 90% of it will be on the tests, 10% will be other warm state games and upstate games. So the important thing would be the test matches.
9: During that 1960-61 tour, we were the underdogs. Everybody thought that the Australians were going to wipe the floor with us. But being the underdogs, we didn't have a lot to lose.
0: Certainly, the Australians were under no illusions. Neil Harvey.
4: You find that a lot of teams that visit here get beaten by the States on the way around, and this team was no exception. You know, when you play a test match, you can't really take things a bit easy and say, oh, we're going to beat this mob easy. It's not on. Otherwise, I wouldn't be there. So we really expected a fairly tough game, and we certainly got one.
0: And so on to the first test in Brisbane.
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15: team captains Richie Beno of Australia and Frank Worrell of the West Indies tossed before the start of the first test match at the Woolloongabba Ground, Brisbane. And judging by the smile on Frank Worrell's face, he's delighted to win the toss and take first use of a perfect batting pitch.
0: It wasn't long before the much-anticipated confrontation between Sobers and Beno took centre stage.
15: Play resumes with Beno bowling his first over and Sobers welcomes him with typical aggression.
16: Beno had a lot of not only ability, but he had a lot of flair as a leg spinner. And Sobers was equally endowed with that type of thing. And therefore, it was always a contest on when Beno met Sobers. It didn't matter who won. It's the same thing with Shane Warne and Lara. It's always, you know, a statement to be made.
0: Wes Hall.
15: This sizzling straight drive takes the score past 100, and even Beno has to applaud the brilliance of Garfield Sobers. Here, Sobers squashes the theory that West Indians can't play spin bowling.
7: To a large extent, the Australian myth is more than true, that we are particularly susceptible to good spin, but different strokes for different folks. That does not apply to Gary Sobers.
0: Jerry Alexander.
15: Sobers passed 50 in 57 minutes, and his innings at this stage included 8 fours. This is a timely return to form after his recent string of failures against New South Wales and Queensland.
1: He came in when we needed somebody to do something extraordinary. And Gary is one of those men who I think rises to occasion, even though up to that time he's out of form in my view.
0: Conrad Hunt.
17: These fellows have no respect for reputations, and Beno has given Village Green treatment in this over to Sobers.
6: Sobers was in great form. I know as it first slipped there, and occasionally he'd be trying to square cuts or hit shots off the back foot. Richie's toppy, which is a great delivery, he used to slide on very quick. And I was absolutely terrified if he got a nick that I was going to get cut in half. But he never did. He just kept smashing. It was probably the best innings I've ever seen played.
0: Bob Simpson. Neil Harvey, the great Australian left-hand batsman, felt very much the same about the quality of Sobers' batting.
4: Even though he was in the other side and I was having my hands warmed in the covers by trying to stop that, a few of those cover drives, it's always a pleasure to watch a guy that's that good. He probably had reflexes like Bradman, I think. He picked up the line quickly and he picked up the length quickly.
17: Sobers 100. The century, which was rated by ABC commentator Johnny Moyes as one of the best he has seen in 50 years of cricket. Climb the bowler now to feel the might of this 24-year-old batsman who has just scored his 1,000 in test cricket.
0: Australian fast bowler Alan Davidson tells ruefully of just how hard Gary Sobers hit the ball in that innings.
12: I remember one ball I bowled to Gary. He was in full cry and you know, you're trying to change up on him a bit. And I decided to change up on him and bowled a little bit wider. But he's creamed it. And I've got one bloke in the covers called Colin McDonald. Colin hasn't even got down to it. It's hit him.
11: I put my hand down. It missed my hand. It hit me on the wrist, just above the hand. That didn't stop it. It bounced off my wrist and then went flying up over my head.
12: And that was probably the only shot where he hadn't bisected the field. The greatest thing was his placement that day, in that while his timing and everything was beautiful, it was his placement.
17: Sobers spoons up an easy catch off a full toss from Meckert, and he's out for 132. This great innings lasted only 3 hours, and it included 21 fours.
0: The Australian captain, Richie Beno, knew just how good this innings had been.
8: I had a stroke of good luck. He only made 132, but he made a great number of them off me.
9: And I remember after that innings, which Sir Donald said then was one of the best innings ever seen in Australia. And he met me as I was coming off. And he said to me, he said, oh, it's a good thing you couldn't pick Richie.
0: Gary Sobers. With Frank Worrell providing the backbone of the innings, the West Indies set the series alight, scoring at a run a minute, something that particularly delighted the Don, as Jerry Alexander remembers.
7: He was absolutely delighted at the end of the first day in Brisbane that the West Indies had scored over 300 runs. And he just kept saying, 300 in a day. I don't believe this, 300 in a day. And then he turned to Wes Hall, and he said to Wes, well, Wes, how many are you going to get? And Wes had sheepishly turned to Sir Don and said, well, I think I'll make about 10 or 12, you know. And Sir Don exploded. He said, imagine that. You go and bowl your heart out day after day, and when you go to bat, you only want to make 10 or 12. You must be mad. And I think this seed was sown.
17: And the big Saturday crowd revels in the display by the giant West Indian Wesley Hall. The big fellow doesn't have any claim to know the finer points of batsmanship, but his technique, whether it's polished or not, is paying dividends. Wesley Hall amuses and delights the crowd with his immaculate defensive movement. Davidson has another crack at Wesley Hall. The young giant cracks back and charges down the pitch. A collision. Down he goes and up to complete two runs with the whole ground in a state of pandemonium. Time to attack, and Alexander goes for a big hit. Alexander has been batting a long time for his 30-odd runs, but he realizes that the end is not far away. Now Hall has the strike, and the crowd settles down for some legalized assault and battery as Ian Meckett moves in to bowl. Another four to Hall, 17 runs off the over. A high pitch of excitement as Hall needs one more for his 50. Wesley Hall, 50 runs in 65 minutes, and they're loving every minute.
0: After enthralling the crowd with his cavalier batting, Wes Hall turned his attention to hurling his thunderbolts at the Australian batsman.
17: A full toss right at McDonald's head, a fiery opening by the giant bowler. This is real test match heat, with Hall bowling at express speed from the start. The ball is coming to McDonald at 90 miles an hour, but the plucky Victorian opens the Australian scoring with two runs through the packed leg side field.
0: Colin McDonald vividly remembers the pressure he was under from Hall's fiery bowling.
11: I expected to be able to handle it, but I think Wes Hall raised his sights one rung. It was a test match, and I think he was, even then, faster than I expected.
17: A really vicious ball. Straight at the batsman, and McDonald collapses in pain. McDonald was struck just under the heart by a ball which reared up from a little short of a length. McDonald, a tough fellow, is soon ready to face Hall again. McDonald has taken all that Hall has to offer, never once flinching from the job at hand. It must be a frightening experience facing this giant bowler, but McDonald is as tough and courageous as they come. And his courage has won him the admiration and respect of every person at the ground. It's significant, too, that every West Indian player, including those from the outfield, have come to offer sympathy.
11: I knew I could handle it from a fear point of view, but I didn't expect to have to take so many on the body. The ball itself is sewn together with string, which makes up the seam, and that seam is quite prominent, and the individual bits of string were clearly implanted in my body. You could see the marks. They were blue and red, and the in-between bits were white, or a yellowy white. It was quite clear.
17: Then Sobers strikes a great blow for the West Indies. McDonald plays an uppish leg glance, and Hunt takes a brilliant catch at leg slip. McDonald is out, caught Hunt, bowled Sobers for 57, an innings which was rated by experts as one of the most courageous in modern cricket.
0: The stage was now set for Australia's brightest new batting star, Norman O'Neill. West Indian spinner Alf Valentine.
18: When we got to Australia, we heard about the successor to Bradman, this Norman O'Neill. And I remember somebody took us over to the club. I don't know if it's Manly or one of these clubs he used to play for in Sydney. One Saturday afternoon, just to show us this guy bat. He made 100 that day too. I said, oh my God, this guy hit the ball hard. We have something to reckon with, you know?
16: It is very hard to be compared to Sir Donald Bradman. And therein lies the story. I mean, you know, if anybody called you a new Bradman, they're nearly putting a curse on you, it seems to me, because it's so much to live up to.
0: Wes Hall.
17: Hall works up to top speed, and the success of the Australians rests on the shoulders of O'Neill. A terrible blow, and O'Neill collapses on the pitch in agony.
11: He batted very badly to start with, from memory. Like, he was playing and missing and doing all sorts of terrible things, but it developed into a very great innings and a memorable innings.
0: Colin McDonald. Alan Davidson and Bob Simpson had great admiration for O'Neill too. First, Davidson.
12: If you can get him through the first 30, there was nothing Normie couldn't do.
6: If I had 1 hour left in my life,

0: life to watch a person that I admired the most and enjoyed the most for batting, it'd be Norman O'Neill. I just loved watching him bat. I thought he was technically brilliant. He was very correct. His footwork was just fantastic. He's the only player I think I've ever seen who could consistently hit a man of Wes Hall's pace straight back, past the bowler, off the back foot with a straight bat. Just a sign of a near genius.
1: Valentine bowls, and O'Neill with a straight drive brings up his first century in a test match in Australia. O'Neill attempts a lofted drive. The ball soars high in the air, and Valentine, waiting at mid-off, takes the catch. His total of 181 was his best in a test match. His innings, which lasted 400 minutes, included 22 fours.
2: Australia led by 52 runs on the first innings.
1: A fast-swinging Yorker, and so was his steamboat.
2: Following on from his 5 wickets in the first innings, the spearhead of the Australian attack, Alan Davidson, took 6 wickets in the West Indies' second innings to put Australia in a winning position.
1: All clean bowled, and the West Indians are all out for 284. They have a lead of 232 runs, and Australia has just over 300 minutes batting time left to score the run.
2: At the outset, Richie Beno was quietly confident about Australia's chances.
3: I thought we could get these, even though the ball was turning a bit. It didn't have a great deal in it for the pace bowlers, but it was a pretty good track. The thing we wanted was a decent start, which we didn't get. Then we wanted a bit in the middle, which we didn't get.
4: Neil Harvey snicks and Sobers takes a brilliant catch. Sobers dislocated his finger taking the ball, and Alexander, a veterinary surgeon by profession, applies first aid.
2: But that was just the start of it, as Harvey remembers.
5: Wes Hall was bowling at 155 miles an hour, or seemed to be. He had us really on the ropes.
2: Australia had slumped to 5 for 57. Alan Davidson again found himself out in the middle.
6: I think I bowled 35 or something in the first dig and about 27 in the second. I've got 40-odd with a bat and, you know, to me I'd been on the field basically the whole of 5 days and I thought, what the hell's going on here? Like I shouldn't be out here. The only thing that satisfied me actually when I walked out in the middle was the fact that there was Old Slasher. And Old Slash was chewing on the cud and as he usually did, he was a really laconic sort of fella, a very dry character. And he says, it's not going to be easy. And I nearly broke up with that because despite the seriousness of the position, it was just one of those things. And of course, then he said, I'm not playing Ramelin too well. He said, find it hard to pick him.
4: Mackay Beaton is clean bowled, and Australia, with 6 wickets down, is still 141 runs behind. Mackay scored 28 runs, and Australia has 92 on the board.
6: As he walked past, he said, sorry. And that was about the end of the conversation.
5: We got to 6 for 92, chasing 232, and, you know, we were gone, absolutely gone to goings. There's no way in the world we're going to get out of this.
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2: West Indian opening batsman Peter Lashley was sure the West Indies would win, and win easily.
8: Frank Worrell seemed to have been keeping a particular eye on me and kept me pretty close to him. So there was always a conversation going between the two of us. And I recall quite vividly that when Australia had lost about 6 wickets, I said to him, we got them. And he said, oh, no, not yet.
4: Richie Beno survived an appeal for foot behind of Ramadan's first ball. The Australians have reached the end of their batting lineup, and the result of the match hinges on the performance of the two players at the wickets.
3: At tea time, we were in such trouble that I was sitting there with Davo and we were talking about quick singles after the break and we'd see if we could put pressure on them. And the Don came down and, as he always did, came down and had a cup of tea. And he said, well, what's it going to be? And I said to him, well, we're going for a win. But he just said, I'm very pleased to hear it.
2: Australia had to score a run a minute in the final session to win the match, a seemingly impossible task.
4: Davidson and Beno rise to the occasion, and this is the start of a great partnership.
2: Cammy Smith knew that while Beno and Davidson were at the crease, the game still had to be won.
9: We would never underestimate Richie and Devo. And even at that stage, even though we thought we had a chance, we could never be overconfident that we would have won that game. They were such fantastic players.

0: We knew they were capable of winning it for Australia.
1: Davidson and Benno put on a century partnership, and the game is building up to a dramatic climax.
2: That would go down as probably one of the best partnerships that's ever been in Test cricket. You know, on a fifth-day wicket, which is not easy at the best of times.
3: Neil Harvey.
1: As Paul bowls with the new ball at 20 minutes to six, Davidson with an off drive, and Australia wants 23 runs to win.
4: Having Davo there was something of a comfort because we'd had all those partnerships in South Africa only a few months before. So I was confident that at least we'd give a decent account of ourselves, and that was one of the reasons for going for it.
3: Richie Benno.
1: A whole bumper, a vigorous hook shot, an obvious four, 18 runs required.
5: We went for stupid singles, we did all sorts of things, but we got in a position to make it a great game.
3: Alan Davidson.
1: 17 runs to win. It's a real grandstand finish, and Richie Benno is getting anxious with 15 minutes left. It's going to be a photo finish result with the whole ground in a state of feverish excitement.
3: Conrad Hunt and wicketkeeper Jerry Alexander remember the crucial role played by Frank Worrell as the excitement began to build amongst the West Indian fieldsmen.
6: Frank Worrell's task was to keep us calm. He said, keep calm, gentlemen, it's not over yet.
7: Part of our problem was that we developed a great nervous and anxiety and emotional situation at West Indians, especially when things got tight. And he had a remarkable sedatory sort of influence on the boys.
1: And the match to win. A breathless clash as they bowl, a tremendous cheer as they score. 9 runs to get, 10 minutes to go. Richie Benno playing a great captain's hand in this, the greatest test match finish in the long history of the game. A push to leg, a suicidal run. They scamper home, 8 to win.
8: I put the whole thing back to Richie, where he took it up to the West Indians. They played it as the one-day game is played today, he and Alan Davidson. Two great all-rounders, that both of them could bat extremely well, and they just took it up. They were taking these cheeky little singles, the sort of thing that you just didn't do in cricket in those days. And I remember Wally Grout, who was the next man in there. Wally, I reckon, went through a packet of cigarettes. He was a complete nervous wreck. His hair, rubbing his hands through his hair.
3: Ian Meckoff. Alan Davidson believed that the match was now there for the taking for the Australians.
5: And I said to Richie, I said, look, I said, we're home, mate. I said, you know, no stupid singles from now on. We don't have to do anything silly.
4: And then we knew that Frank had to keep Wes for a big effort at the last, providing I didn't do something stupid like run Davo out, which I did. When you think that the captain, with victory in sight, has run out the guy who is just about to win the game, that was particularly stupid.
5: To be quite honest, I was dirty.
4: And he did give a quick head turn, but I was turning the other way. It was far too short a single. I knew as we were crossing that it was going to be in trouble.
1: Sobers the bowler. Benno plays the ball to mid-wicket. They start down the pitch and Davidson is run out by a magnificent return from Solomon. Davidson run out for 80. What a grand cricketer he is. 40-odd runs in the first innings and 11 wickets in the match. 7 runs to outright victory with Sobers bowling to Grout. Just 6 more runs. The last ball of Sobers over and Benno trying to keep the strike with only 5 minutes left for play.
9: What was going on in the dressing room is Lashie McKay was superstitious and we had to be in our seats by the time the first ball was bowled on every over, and we had to be there for the over. If we had to go to the toilet, we had to do it between overs. And Slasher was very adamant about that. And he said that made a big difference if we all sat down and we didn't move.
3: Next man in, Lindsay Klein, describing the tension amongst the Australians. Ian Meckoff summed up their feelings this way.
8: We didn't panic until the last over. And then we did panic.
4: When Wally got out there, I was saying to him, well, it's just a question of keeping our heads.
1: Now comes the amazing finish to the test match with Wesley Hall bowling the first ball of the last over.
10: The first ball hit Wally Grout in the groin and Benno called.

0: he wanted to finish it, you know. He was batting well. It was the last over, and he called Grout. Grout wasn't too keen, and I don't think anybody would if you get a ball traveling at 90 miles an hour full in the groin. And he just hobbled through. I think my captain, Sir Frank Ward, he sensed Benno's anxiety, his eagerness to get on with it. And he said to me, Winfield, don't you bowl a bouncer. And I said, okay, sir, I wouldn't bowl a bouncer. But in those days, my bowling a bouncer was conditioned not by whether the captain told me to bowl one or not. It was conditioned by how I felt in my run-up. If I felt good, well, that is what you'll get, you know.
1: Moves in, bowls to Benno. Benno tries to hook him, and he's out! Caught the edge, and he's caught behind by Alexander.
2: Gracious, mate.
1: 8 wickets for 228. Well, what a test match.
0: I turn around, I say, Skipper, we've got him. A stony stare. I tell you, I mean, I nearly collapsed. I couldn't believe it. He said, what did I tell you? I said, I don't know. You'll have to tell me again. He says, I said not to bowl a bouncer. And I said, oh, I'm so sorry about that. He said, do you realize what would have happened if that had taken the top edge? He said, do you know what the score is? I said, we need 40 wins. He says, exactly.
3: Next man in, tail-ender Ian Meckiff, had a very healthy respect for Hall.
4: Wesley Hall was a great fast bowler. I think we all forget that he was on his own. I mean, the West Indies as they are today, and they have been, what, for the last 15 or 20 years, they've had three or four of them that have all been great. Wesley did it all on his own back. He'd bowl 20-odd overs, and they were 8-ball overs, remember, they weren't 6-balls. He was still going just as strong in that last over in the Queensland heat. He was a terrifying sight, I can promise you. If you were standing down the end and, you know, he had a run-up of about 30 metres, and he really did run in very, very hard, and he was a superb athlete. So, I mean, when you're batting at number 10 against a bloke like Wesley Hall, it's not really pretty.
3: And Lindsay Klein, the tail-ender who was to follow Meckiff.
5: I thought, I'm in this now, and the over before, I thought, gee, I won't have to bat. This is great. But when Ian went in, and that's when I padded up, and I thought, you know, I hope they can get through without me going in.
1: Ball now to Meckiff. Moves in on his leg stump. Tries to sweep it, and here's a stolen single, and he might be run out and hold it.
3: Hall had thrown the ball as hard as he bowled it, which could have lost the match for the West Indies. But spin bowler Alf Valentine saved the possibility of any overthrows.
6: I couldn't afford to miss field because the captain had us on our toes. Everybody had, you know, keep on saying, come on, just take it easy, we can do it. You know, that kind of stuff.
3: Conrad Hunt also acknowledged the importance of Frank Worrell's calming influence on the flamboyant West Indians in this crisis.
7: The calmest man in the whole field was Frank Worrell. The rest of us had to fight hard to keep calm.
3: The tension was becoming unbearable in the Australian dressing room too. Bob Simpson.
8: There was barracking going on from the dressing room. Yes, no, we're doing all the calling for the batsmen. And it just built up to this brilliant crescendo.
1: Grout skies him. Three of them, four of them getting under it. Ken High catches it. Converged on the ball.
3: After that let-off, Australia needed 3 runs to win, with Meckiff and Grout at the wicket as Hall prepared to bowl. And the scoreboard had broken down, which meant most of the players were unsure of exactly how many runs were required. Conrad Hunt again.
7: But Frank Worrell kept us calm. He said, never mind that, we can still do it. And that, I think, saved the situation. At that stage, I knew Australia needed 3 runs off 3 balls. And therefore, I sense that Meckiff is bound to have a go at West Hall. And at that pace, 90 miles an hour with that second new ball, is bound to fly. So I quietly dropped back. What you should never do on a cricket field, never move before a captain moves you. I quietly slipped back a little further back.
9: It would have gone for 4 if the groundsman had cut the outfield in the morning. When I got down there and saw all the clover there, which, you know, it grows as you look at it in Brisbane, I said to him, what's happened? Haven't cut the outfield. Oh, got a bit caught up, mate, he said. Ran out of time.
3: Meckiff's big hit had gone out towards the boundary, as Hunt recalls.
7: I knew my one chance of getting him out on the third run was to throw to Alexander, the keeper, not to the bowler. That's a possible miss. I was conscious that he was running 1, running 2, and he was turning for the third. And I knew he only had 32 yards, I had 90. And therefore, I could only beat him by the quickest fastest lowest throw I had ever thrown, I realized that I could beat him with a throw if I threw quick enough. I had to throw four times as quick as he had to run, you see, in order to get there. And so when I got to the ball, just before it got to the boundary, I turned and baseball style, I threw the ball to bounce, first bounce on the square, which is going to give a leg to pace to Alexander.
10: It wasn't quite as easy as it looked. And in truth and in fact, I had to actually move to my right in front of the stumps. If I had waited behind the stumps, if it had come in, I don't think we would have got the run out. I remember thinking, now, don't drop the ball. And for God's sake, where the hell is a wicket? It looked as though it all worked out that, well, there was no trouble because the wickets were there. But I remember feeling afterwards, thank God for that, because I was quite agitated that in keeping my eye on the ball, holding it and then swiveling to reach back to the stumps, I hadn't missed the stumps.
3: With Grout's run out, Australia's number 11, Lindsay Klein, came out to join Meckiff.
5: Well, I had trouble finding my batting gloves, I know that. You know, they were somewhere and I finally found them and out I went. And then I walked past Frank Waller and Frank said, oh, Lindsay, you look a little pale. And I couldn't disagree with that. I suppose I did.
3: Meckiff had just one piece of advice for Klein.
4: Really, all I said to Lindsay, if you hit it, we run.
5: I was running for a win and he was running for a tie.
3: Jerry Alexander felt the intense pressure building in the field.
10: As a wicketkeeper, I was telling myself, as Frank had said, be cool. Now, for God's sake, stay down, because I was worried, my God, suppose he does get an edge, I've got to take it.
3: Even Gary Sobers was feeling the pressure.
11: I was standing at leg slip, and I remember saying to myself, for God's sake, don't let this ball come down here to me, because I really would like to make the mistake.
12: All this time, Warren was saying to me, well, Winfield, I have something to tell you. And then when I got there, he said, well, I don't have anything to tell you. But the batsman doesn't know that I don't have anything to tell you.
11: If I move that man at square leg 2 yards to his right and then move him back 2 to his left, the batsman still would not notice what have happened.
12: He says, one thing I have to tell you. The scores are even right now. You have this ball and another ball to bowl. Please remember, do not bowl a no ball, because if you do, you will never be able to land in Barbados again.
3: Wes Hall and Gary Sobers. Lindsay Klein waited for Hall to bowl the fateful final ball.
5: I had the feeling that he went back so far he pushed off the fence. But I don't think he quite did that. But I thought to myself, while he's running in, gee, it's taking some time. I wish you'd hurry up and get here, because I'm pretty nervous and I want it over and done with.
12: And I planted my foot a good 18 inches, I reckon, behind the crease.
11: So far behind the turn, the popping crease, that if there was a malignant Australian umpire, he couldn't even call him no ball.
1: And here's the single that wins the match for Australia. He's out, he's ready.
4: And I suppose that I got a bit of a shock when he hit it, so I hesitated. That's my story, and I'm sticking to it. Then I got run out, and I got run out pretty easily.
3: Ian Meckiff. This was how the West Indies fieldsman, Joe Solomon, remembered his famous run out.
13: The ball was coming to me. I know it was the last run for the Australian to win. And I collected with both hands and not one hand. And I threw the wicket. It went straight in the stump.
11: It's tremendous under that pressure to stay at square leg and to see one stump and to hit it under all that tense situation.
3: Gary Sobers.
12: And pandemonium broke out. It was a wild scene. Everybody was excited, except Worrell. He was there as passive as ever, and his knees buckled. I believe it was all that energy in marshalling his forces, and he realized he had not lost the game, and he just sunk, not to the ground, but his knees did buckle as if he had received a right hook from Tyson.
3: Wes Hall. Most people at the ground were unsure of the result, including the West Indies spinner Lance Gibbs and wicketkeeper Jerry Alexander.
14: And I tell you what, I didn't know if it was a tie, if we had won, if Australia had won, if the West Indies had won, or if we had lost. I didn't know.
10: We remember running off the field and querying what really has happened. We haven't won, but we haven't lost. That's it. The two things flashed. But there was no such thing as a tie.
3: Wes Hall, too.

0: point we hadn't made 233, and I just thought, well, that's the end of it. It wasn't until I got in the dressing rooms afterwards, I still had my pads on, and I grabbed a drink, and Colin McDonald said, what are you looking so unhappy for? And I said, we've been beaten. And he said, no, it's a tie.
1: Ian Meckiff. Both captains were affected, though in rather different ways, as Gary Sobers and Richie Benner remember.
2: Frank came in and just slumped in the seat. And he sat there and said absolutely nothing for a while.
3: And he was absolutely knackered. No question about that. So was I, but for a different reason, that we'd not won a cricket match that we should have won.
1: There were some very mixed emotions amongst the Australians, particularly from Sir Donald Bradman, as Alan Davidson recalls.
4: It hadn't struck me that this is a tie. I suppose it was then the

0: To the Don at the end, that's ridiculous. Three run outs in that short space of time. And we had it there for the taking. He said, don't worry about it. He said, you'll find that that is the greatest thing that's ever happened to the game of cricket. I said, well, it's not at the moment.
1: You're listening to a special presentation of Calypso Summer here on Grandstand.
2: When the realisation that the game was a tie finally sank in, the post-match celebrations began. Bob Simpson.
3: The fact the tie was played in Brisbane, where basically you share the same viewing areas. Your dressing room has a common wall. So it's not very hard to start to talk to the opposition.
4: We had these tables set up and you had a West Indian and Australian, West Indian Australian all the way around, and they were all mixed up in together. The champagne came out and everything at the end of the tie test. And that to me was the culmination of it all, because that was when everybody had been through something massive, something that was, well, unique. It was the first tie in test history. And it was everybody sort of laughing and joking and telling stories.
2: Alan Davidson. Beginning the series as rank outsiders, the West Indies had gained a great deal of confidence from their performance in Brisbane, according to Conrad Hunt.
5: No, we knew that we could compete successfully with Australia, who were then world champions. We were the underdogs. We knew from that moment onwards, it's only a matter who played best on the day. And therefore, our confidence in ourselves and our abilities was released.
2: The euphoria of the tied test match in Brisbane swept both teams onto the second test in Melbourne.
6: Frank Worrell and Richie Benno toss in near-century Melbourne heat prior to the start of the second test match. A good first-day crowd of 32,000 waits for play to start, no doubt hoping for a repetition of the sensational first test in Brisbane.
2: Any hope the West Indies had of building on their fine showing in Brisbane was slowly extinguished in the Melbourne heat by some solid Australian batting.
6: Harvey is on the lookout for runs and at this stage looks to be in no trouble against the opening attack. Simpson has played an extremely useful innings for his side, treating every ball on its merits.
2: Despite the loss of early wickets, the Australians managed to score at nearly a run a minute.
6: The Australian 150 is past 40 minutes after lunch, but in Worrell's next over, there's further trouble for Australia when O'Neill glances and Sobers takes a magnificent catch at leg slip. A great effort by this versatile cricketer, and Australia

0: taken Johnny Martin to its heart.
1: Chasing 348, the West Indies were soon in trouble. Once again, Alan Davidson was the destroyer.
0: A faint touch and the West Indies have lost their first wicket. Davidson is bowling with plenty of life, but Kanhai's in brilliant form and his fluent off-drive brings him another three runs.
1: Kanhai's superb 84 was not enough. The West Indies innings crumbled.
0: Wes Hall is next in, and much to the delight of everyone, he wastes no time in cracking Davidson through the slips for a speedily run three.
1: However, some comic relief was once again provided by Wesley Hall.
0: Now let's watch Wesley Hall, the crowd pleaser, as he faces Benno. When Hall's batting, there's always something doing, whether it's running between wickets, an exaggerated defensive stroke, or an appeal for LBW. There's no doubting the popularity of Wesley Hall, and this seems to apply equally to the players as well as to the cricketing public. A huge swing, and then bowled neck and crop by Davidson, with Martin smartly catching the ball. West Indies all out 181, 167 behind, and Alan Davidson taking the bowling honours with a splendid 6 for 53. Benno applies the follow-on, and Hunt and Solomon are the opening batsmen for the second time. After a 10-minute spell, Davidson begins bowling again, and the innings begins with a most inauspicious stroke from Conrad Hunt.
1: Early on in the West Indies' second innings, there was a rather unfortunate occurrence that became known as the Joe Solomon cap incident.
0: But when Solomon faces Benno, the West Indians are to suffer a bitter blow. Before completing his stroke, Solomon loses his cap, which dislodges the bails, and on appeal, he's given out by umpire Hoy, hit wicket.
2: My cap fell on the wicket, and this is a slow bowler. He's not a fast bowler, you're ducking for a bouncer. Slow bowler playing back, and the cap just fell off in the stump.
3: We all knew that he was out. I mean, there was no hesitation in the West Indies camp by the West Indies players because it's a part of the rules of cricket. The games had gone so well, and the relationship between the teams and the Australian people was such that they thought probably at the time that Richie should not have appealed or the team should not have appealed. It's a part of the rules and you have to appeal, otherwise you're not keeping within the laws of the game.
4: 70,103 people there, I think. And there would have been at least 11 or 12 who didn't boo me that day.
1: Richie Benno. Bob Simpson describes what he felt about this incident.
5: Joey walked off and then suddenly the crowd is really booing Richie, which was totally unfair. And it was a very tough call for him, I think, then, because there was no way he could recall the batsman. The man was out legitimately, so it was a clear-cut decision. But the crowd didn't like it.
1: Conrad Hunt has acknowledged the significance of what had happened that day.
6: I think it was a measure of how much the West Indians on the front world had begun to win the respect and admiration of the Australian crowd. And therefore, technically and legally, Joe Solomon really was out. But they saw it, understandably, as not quite sportsmanlike. I think it was emotional. I think it was the fact that they were beginning to be on our side. And as I saw the way we played cricket, Sir Donald Bradman himself said we put the sea back into cricket. And I think it was beginning to show, and that's why they supported us against their captain, Richie Benaud. It's quite a remarkable thing.
0: Hunt is now rapidly approaching his century, and it comes in Misson's next over when he brilliantly hooks the first ball for four. Hunt's 100 is scored in 243 minutes and includes 8 fours, and it takes the West Indies total to 5 for 167, saving the innings defeat.
1: Nonetheless, the end for the West Indies was in sight.
0: And with the scoreboard showing Australia 3 for 66, the scores are level. And now here's the winning stroke as Wesley Hall bowls to Les Favell. He cuts him down the gully, and the hallowed turf of the Melbourne cricket ground is ravaged by the invader.
1: Australia had gone on to win the second test by the comfortable margin of 7 wickets, setting the stage for the third test in Sydney.
7: Please do not despair. That is only half of the excellent documentary, Calypso Summer. We will have the conclusion for you in future episodes of The Sporting Vault here on Grandstand. Calypso Summer was written by Lincoln Tyner, produced by Margot Phillipson and presented by Mike Coward. This has been The Sports Vault. My name is Craig Quatermain and we'll see you next time.

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7: Always like to give you that first-hand experience of what it's like at the football. Welcome to Game 2 of the Friday night doubleheader. Just imagine when you're a couple of hours in at Bathurst and all of the cars go to the pits at the one time because you've got to get a change of driver. We've got three radio commentary boxes up here, so we've got about 15 on-air personnel going out and Billy Moore and I squeezing through, ready to go for Game 2. Gee, I hope the second game's better than that. South Dolphins can't wait. Billy, great to be alongside you, but first of all, what do we just see there?
8: Well, I think we've seen the corpse of the Dogs 2026 campaign over and done with. They look completely cooked, Q, and everything about it, their energy, but the way they're attacking, their defence is nowhere near as robust and dog-like that I've seen. I've talked about it before. Last year they were 9-2 and they decided for tactical reasons for their point-scoring ability. They got decided to move sideways and eventually out the door of the 9 and the 7, Sexton and Reed Marnie. It hasn't worked. The guys that have come in, Haywood and Lockie Galvin, are good players, but they're not doing their job. Whatever they came in to do hasn't worked. Their attack has got worse. So you just can't say anything but the honest truth. They've got it wrong in the kennel, and the people responsible for that, obviously the hierarchy, Gould and Seraldo and co, they're basically, their aspirations and their thought patterns of what they wanted to have happen hasn't worked. The key thing is, I get a sense, the Dogs fans have given them the opportunity, but that length of time until they blow up is nearly over, Q.
7: Yeah, and look, we now turn our attention to two teams which have played some really entertaining football. We saw a 12-try, 70.

0: getting going, the men from the Redcliffe Peninsula. They're 4-5, having won their last two, albeit you can maybe put a hole in that form by saying it's Melbourne and Canterbury Bankstown, two teams that have been struggling. The Rabbitohs, three of their last four, they're inside the top four as the round begins. Six wins, three losses, last start victory over the Sharks. That form's just been franked with the way that the Sharks have played. Latrell Mitchell is back in the team tonight, so Bunnies fans happy, Blues fans hoping that he can get through to be picked in Laurie Daly's squad when the Origin teams are put together on Monday. And unfortunately, Alex Johnston, the game's greatest try scorer, won't be gracing Magic Round in 2026. By the way, the Magic Round records of these two teams, six starts, all six for the Rabbitohs. They haven't missed any, and they've won four of six but have lost their last 2 years. And the Dolphins have only been around for three seasons. They've won two and lost one of their trips to this festival of footy. Through the teams in just a moment, but let's get back down to the touchline. Zane Bojack, he's now got the headset from Johnny Gibbs. He's ready to go, so I've got my Hollywood combo of Billy and Zane for game two on the Friday night of Magic Round 2026.
1: Can I tell you, Q, it's magic down here. It's magic down here, all right, Q. There's 45,236 already in the ground, and I made one happy by throwing a football to him over my head. Unfortunately, I was trying to give it to the ball kids. It fumbled out of my hands, and I threw it over my head. And a Cowboys fan, and he's still got it, and he's took it, and he's got it in his hands right now. He's very happy with himself. He keeps giving me smiles. That's one of the great things about Magic Round. It's great that we've got the Liberty Bell up here as well from the Bunnies. We've got Isaac Lucas about to have a crack at giving it a ring, former Bunnies hooker. But what a great atmosphere it is, Q. As you said, this should be an absolute cracker. I think it's going to be the match of Magic Round. The Dolphins on a tear scored the last 40 points of the win against the Bulldogs up against the South team, who ran rampant against the team who just flogged the Bulldogs, the Sharkies. So it's going to be a ripper. Latrell not kicking tonight, even though he's back in the lineup trying to prove his fitness. In round one, it was a 40-30 win to the South Rabbitohs. I have a feeling maybe the Dolphins overturn that tonight.
0: Good on you, Zeno. Thank you. We'd love to hear your continued thoughts throughout the evening on the SMS 0467920222 is the number to get in touch. That's 0467920222. Please send us your name and where you're texting from. We

0: festival of rugby league, which has been created and celebrated now into its seventh iteration.
1: I can't believe it's number seven.
0: Yeah.
1: Someone asked me and I said, oh, I think it might be four. So I've missed a couple of years.
0: But 2019 it started and we missed 2020 because of COVID.
1: That's why, maybe that's why my numbers are out. But it is absolutely one of the pinnacle things on the sporting calendar in Australia. At this venue, it all works. It's a fantastic venue. It's great footy. And this, as Zeno said, I've got this one penciled in. And I think the game two on Sunday when the Wahs take on the Bronx, there will not be a spare seat in the house for that one.
0: And if Magic Round has taught us anything through its six iterations, you look at the fixture and think, yeah, this one's going to be a ripper. And you might look at a few others, oh, I don't think that's much of a game. You get to late Sunday night and you think, oh, gee, we got one beautiful contest we didn't expect, or yeah, you know, this might not live up to it. You just never know.
1: Well, last game last year on the Sunday night was Raiders, which was an outstanding
0: golden point game in the wet.
1: Yes,
0: against, and that was Canberra and Penrith, wasn't it?
1: It was outstanding.
2: Storm.
0: Yeah.
2: Storm.
0: Sorry.
2: Canberra and Storm. Kid.
0: Canberra and Storm. That's right, and the Canberra-Penrith one in the ret was mudgy.
1: And there's no reason to think if the Dragons put three quick tries on in the first 15 against one play 17 against Panthers, anything's possible. That's all about Magic Round, is there is definitely sprinkles of magic everywhere.
0: And here we are thinking, well, I don't think we'll get a game as good to finish this year with Penrith and the Dragons scheduled to play the last game on Sunday, but you just never know. So here are the teams. We've just got a little bit of an extended sort of break between games because obviously playing at the same venue, there's just a moment or two to turn things around before we get going. Jai Gray's at fullback for South Sydney, who are the nominal home team tonight for what it's worth. Bailey Bentley, Harpy and Ed Corsi on the wings. Latrell Mitchell in the centres with Campbell Graham. Cody Walker and Ashton Ward in the halves. The front row is Kian Kaloa-Matangi and Sean Kepi with Bronson Garlick, the hooker. Ewan Aiken and Talis Duncan, the second row is Cam Murray, the lock forward and captain. And four of these six for Wayne Bennett on the bench. Matt Duffy, Lock Hubner, Tavita Tartola, Adam Elliott, Jaden Sullivan, and the debutant from last week, Latrell Siegbolt. For the Dolphins, Hamiso Tabuai-Fido at fullback, Jermaine Asako and Selwyn Cobbo on the wings. Jack Bostock plays in the centres with Herbie Farnworth, Cody Nikorima and Isaiah Katoa in the halves. Tom Flegler joined up front by Felice Kafusi with Francis Molo out due to an ankle injury as the bell is rung. And Reggie the Rabbit leads the Bunnies out onto Lang Park. So Flegler and Kafusi in the front row. Plath stays as starting hooker. Connolly Lemuelu and Kuli Kefufine-Fuiaki in the second row. Morgan Knowles is the lock forward in the bench. Four of this half dozen, Jeremy Marshall-King, Ray Stone, Tom Gilbert, Oren Keeley, Tafita Nalfahu, and Kurt Donoghue is back into the mix, returning from a hamstring injury. So all of these sort of versatile, key playmaking players, you know, Donoghue, Marshall-King, Plath, Nikorima, they haven't all been together in a Finns team for quite some time.
1: No, and that's what makes you think. They've hit a purple patch when their last two, the Finns. They'll be very confident up against a red-hot Rabbitohs team.
0: That's the whistle of Adam G. Chris Butler is in the bunker. Game two of Magic Round, and it's the Dolphins with the first possession, with Flegler taking the ball from the southern end into the defensive line of the Bunnies. He's tackled 15 from that packed Milton Road end. Connolly Lemuelu runs infield to the right for the second carry, and they're looking very Redcliffe-y, very Queensland Cup-y tonight. The men from the peninsula playing in the white with the white chevrons on the red, the white with the red V, very much the origins of the club from up at Redcliffe, as Kinofuiaki gets to the 40 and now rolls down the middle third. Knowles almost a halfway. He'll get to his feet and play the football. Plath directs it right for Katoa's end of set kick. It ends the first set. It's a deep kick taken defensive left corner by Bentley Harpe of South Sydney, and his kick return. There's three defenders there to push him to deck. So Souths will start their first set about 16 metres from the Caxton Street end as Walker feeds it blindside onto Mitchell. Met by four, got an offload away back to Cody. Spins through the tackle of Kafusi before being brought down by Fine-Fuiaki. Good run from Cody Walker, a dozen from halfway for Souths. Fed one man infield to Talis Duncan.

0: And he'll take the Bunnies to within five of halfway, back towards the middle third. And there's the barking and now the ping-ping in the background and the wavy fisty of Adam G. Six more for Souths. So their first set becomes the second set for them in a row, with Aitken rolling forward into attack, a former Dolphin. Now it's the turn of Kalola Natangi, taken 36 metres out from the Dolphins' line. So off the back of that ping-ping, Souths get into attacking territory, left side shift. Walker a floating pass to the edge for Bentley Harvey. Over the 30, up to the 20, meets the defence and is taken down. 10 in from the left and 15 from the goal line. Mitchell's in at distributor, passes right and centre field from Walker onto Murray. The skipper puts it under his right arm and runs into two defenders. Taken centre field, 10 metres out. Garlick directs it left. Walker runs out the line, tries a Gabra, brilliantly fielded at the toes of Katoa. Sort of rolled up his shins into his hand, the young halfback for the Finns. He defuses the situation and, well, not quite the completion of South's first set because they got an extra go at it, Billy, but both teams have had a possession and we settle in here. No score after 2.5 minutes.
1: Yeah, you already see very even, both teams testing each other out. That left-hand side of the Rabbits is probably the best in the competition. Latrell, Cody Walker, they're going to absolutely test the right side defence of the Finns all night.
0: Sharks won easily 38-16 if you're just tuning in, as Kafusi into the starting team. He's taken 8 from halfway. Finn Diesel, as he's been known since he moved from Melbourne. Katoa now kicks downfield from just inside the 40. He won't threaten the touchline. Bentley Harpy, defensive left side. You just see that number 2 and you automatically think AJ, but no, he's not out there, so Bailey Bentley Harpy's got that job, and he takes the tackle just short of the 30. With the Cardinal and Myrtle in-house here, and I actually saw one of the patrons, he was wearing a South Sydney-themed suit. It was just an absolute resplendent picture as Kalola Matangi's up to the 40.
1: I've seen a few of those, and they're wearing the top hats as well.
0: There's some unbelievable kits out here. Great to be sitting next to Billy Moore wearing one of his North jerseys as the Bunnies into attack. Murray decides to run down the middle third, gets an offload away, second phase to the left. Walker feeds it on to Duncan. Duncan beats a tackle over the 20. The hammer comes to him and gets him with some help from Asako. But South's only 5 metres out. Last play, Mitchell passes right and centre field for Walker. Or mishits his grubber. It went lateral rather than towards the in goal. And luckily for the Finns, it was right at the feet of Flegler. He jumps on it, defuses the danger, and the score remains South Sydney 0, Dolphins 0. 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
1: That could have went a lot worse for the Finns. They defuse that situation, but that left-hand side of the Rabbits, it's lethal. That time was the back rower, Talis Duncan, who put a hole in the Finns.
0: Herbie Farnworth's now got the ball just short of the 30. Plays the football there to Plath. Off right shoulder, gives it on to Knowles. Nice tackle from Kepi coming out of the line, 12 from halfway. Inside the 40, Katoa again puts his boot to it and kicks it to that left corner again. So they're pumping Bentley Harpy's side. He picks it up on the bounce, passes infield to his fullback. The little white-helmeted Jai Gray almost got through. Boy, he's an exciting play. Just cut down on the 20. Six more for ruck infringement. And a good gain of 15 metres right side of the ruck there from the South Sydney acting half in Ashton Ward, who gained a few metres. Now Gray's at dummy half. Runs into a player, runs back in field. Ref says play on. Walker running laterally across the 40. Cody's been heavily involved early on, but he's held up here. And we'll play a 20 in from the left five inside South territory. Back towards right and centre field. Kalola Matangi runs into a three-man tackle. And he'll be put down there just a metre inside South territory. Garlick feeds it left through the hands of Ward to Walker, feeding an inside line to Duncan. Talis Duncan with three defenders around him. And he'll be held up in order to play the football. 38 metres out, couple of plays left in this set for South. Left side exploration. Walker on to Mitchell. Latrell puts on the fan and passes to Bentley Harpy. Outside in play, the pass back infield is knocked down and away by the Hammer. Walker was there and not too far away, but Hamasai Tabuai-Fido was there to bat it away from Cody Walker's hands, and then he cleaned up to bat it dead. Goal line dropout coming up.
1: He's a magician. Zane Bojack, that left side of the Rabbits, I've already wrapped it a couple of times. It's lethal, and they're

0: Webster there. The Finns are just hanging on.
1: Jermaine Asako and Jack Bostock, they are under siege. Latrell with some of the best hands you're ever going to see, but they're going the other side with the short kickoff cue.
2: Travels about 20 on the fly and pretty comfortably taken by Campbell Graham for Souths. And then he gets up and gains about 7 or 8 metres on a run. Herbie Farmworth eventually gets on his back to tackle him. 12 metres out right edge. One man to the centre third for a settler from Kaloa Matangi. And he's only 3 metres from the goal line. 10 to the right of the uprights. No scorers yet. Game two, a magic round. To the left again. Walker to Duncan. Great defensive read. Bostock stopped him. Duncan gets an offload away. Back to Ward. Flings it right for Gray. He pops it up for a flat-footed Aitken. Ewan Aitken back down the middle third before. He got an offload with three around him, but it's knocked on by Garlick. He was not expecting that offload as much as I wasn't expecting it. You probably heard it in the call. The surprise of Aitken getting that away with three around him, and Garlick had his eyes diverted and drops the ball, and that's a let-off for the Dolphins.
0: He should have caught that even so. He wasn't ready for it, you're right, but that's one of those things you've just got to be prepared to do, and there's a huge let-off for the Dolphins. They were under siege, as Zane Bojack called it, the perfect word. You can see the cracks were coming. The points were nearly in the bunny's hands, but unfortunately for Rabbit supporters, not this time.
2: Dolphins with the football, 15 from that southern end, and Farnworth now takes them almost to the 20. Herbie Farnworth, 4 tries so far this season. It's been another impressive campaign from him so far, as it has been for this guy. Jermaine Asako with the next carry. The Storm-born Finn, Storm-bound Finn, midway goal line and halfway, and ruck infringement and 6 more here for the Dolphins. So down the middle third on a carry from Knowles. 15 from halfway. Blindside left. Plath gives to Nikarima. Line break. Lemuelu through a hole. Looks inside. He's got the hammer ranging up. Hammer takes it. Great tackle from Ashton Ward, who knew the pass was coming. Was right on Tabu Waifido's back and tackles him. 15 out. Now to right and centre field. Pass given to Nikarima. He weaves back to the blind on a run himself, but he's there with Campbell Graham tackling him. Ball comes loose. Picked up by Souths. Aitken's got it. Ref says okay. And the Bunnies have survived that on a great defensive play from Campbell Graham, who got a one-on-one strip away. And now Souths have got it on their own 20. 8.5 minutes played. No score, game two of Magic Round between Souths and the Finns.
1: It wasn't a strip cue. He was trying to pass it, and he's just lost control of that. Great tackle, firstly by Ward. And then, of course, as you mentioned, just Campbell Graham put pressure on Nikarima, and that was a terrible play there by the Dolphins as Keon Kalamatangi takes a charge cue.
2: Yeah, you're nice and close there, Zano, down that end of the field. Zane Bojack on the touchline. I'm Quentin Hull upstairs with Billy Moore with the hum of the cauldron on this Friday night on ABC Sport. Murray to play it. Souths on play 5, right in the middle of Lang Park. Ward now puts it to his boot. Dumps a high right foot kick downfield straight to Selwyn Cobber. It's his first magic round as a Dolphin, and he runs infield and takes the tackle. 16 from his own line, still no score.
0: I know we're talking magic round, but this game, there's probably 5 or 6 players, I believe, trialling for Origin, and one of them is Selwyn Cobber. So a big performance tonight will help his cause to be in the Maroons in a couple of weeks' time.
2: And the guy dummy half perhaps is a utility. Max Plath passes right there for Jack Bostock. I've always said he's a future representative player. I don't know.
1: Maybe this year, Q.
2: You reckon this year? I don't know just yet. Zano. Anyway, Katoa from inside the 40. His kick downfield is not all that well timed. Oh, Zano! Did you get a touch?
1: No, I did in the last game, but
2: nearly rolled to you just short of the 20.
1: I've got to say, Brett Morris has done a great job. In fact, it's Joshy Morris. He got the ball from the kick. He threw it over into the crowd. So there you go. Us media men, we're doing our best to help the crowd out with football.
2: So you're down there with some of our media colleagues on the 20-metre line at the Caxton Street end. So it will be a Souths ball. That ball's rolling maybe 2 metres shy of a 40-20. 10 minutes played, no score after the Sharks flogged the Dogs, 38 points to 16.
0: Well, we're expecting a closer contest, and we've got it. This is a ripper already, the first 10 minutes. Very level, both sides got a tacky X-factor everywhere.
2: Duncan out on the left edge, tackled 15 in from touch, 15 from halfway. Souths back to the right, Murray to Ward, through the hands to Gray, right side shift onto Graham, who got through the tackle of Cobbo before being stopped by Nikarima and Finney and Lemuelu. Now Kaloa Matangi puts it under his right wing, goes to deck near the Magic Round logo right on halfway. Souths into attack, back to the left. Murray through the hands. Walker to Mitchell. That passes forward to the edge for Bentley Harper. And the referee agrees with my call.
0: Yeah. I thought it was line ball, but you're right. The referee's

0: Hutchie's coming and giving him a hand.
1: Scott from Brisbane texts, Q, Magic Round's a great fan experience, but you don't get any classic matchups. No Queensland teams play each other. There's no Dragons v Sharks or Bulldogs v Eels, Roosters v Rabbitohs. I get your point, Scott, but I think those are guaranteed marquee roll-ups for regular club games. We get a few different looks, but you're right.
0: And sometimes the game you least expect to be a ripper is one.
1: Yeah, so I don't think that was what it was ever designed for, Scott, but we get your point. That being said, I think we're treated at the moment. This is a very good matchup from two teams expected to be prominent this year. No scorers yet. Dolphins get a six more and are into attack here through the run of Lemu Elu. Plays it 45 metres out. Directed right from Knowles to Katoa. Feeds the inside line out there on the right of Fine Fuiaki. Tackle 35 out. Now back to the left in centre field. Kafusi gives it on to Flegler. Big Tom Flegler. He's a handy guy to have back around for Origin selectors, isn't he? He stands 22 out. Plays the ball off to the left. Nikarima feeds Farnworth on the inside line. Weaving left and right. Herbie's one-handed offload is knocked on by Knowles.
0: He's tackled without the ball. Penalty. Fins.
1: Knowles dropped the ball.
0: He was tackled in the action. It's a penalty.
2: And Herbie Farnworth was saying that should be a penalty try. He felt like Knowles had no one in front of him. But
0: he would have scored. He would have scored, Knowles. If he doesn't get touched here, he goes through and he scores.
1: Having a look at the...
0: See you later.
1: Talis Duncan.
0: In the bin, should have been. He would have scored.
1: That is a very good point, Billy. You were all over that. I was sort of...
0: I could just
1: getting mesmerised by the left and right dancing feet of Herbie Farnworth.
0: And in the corner, all of a sudden I saw Knowles zeroing in on intersecting with Herbie at the right moment, and it was perfect timing, and he punched his way through, but he was held back by Duncan. So,
2: how good's Farnworth going, guys? Seriously, comes into this round as the leading tackle breaker in the competition with 61. He's already up to 63. He might set a new record in this category. He's got spiders on him. Fair dinkum.
0: Well, Zeno, he's gone up probably one or two places on the podium. He is now the best centre in the world for mine.
2: I'm with you, Bill. I agree.
1: So Jermaine Asako is going to knock over the penalty goal attempt to open the scoring here. 12 metres out, directly in front. Finn's opting for the two. And Asako's now got 37 from 43 off the kicking tee this year. Penalty goal, Dolphins, and they lead it 2-0. We've played 14 minutes. Game two, you're listening to Magic Round on ABC Sport. Quentin Hull, Billy Moore and Zane Bojack. Around the grounds, two games in the AFL tonight at the SCG second quarter. Collingwood's got the jump on the Swans. The Magpies 6-4-40 leads Sydney 1-5-11. First quarter in Darwin. Yada Pulte, Port Adelaide, in the Sir Doug Nicholls round, going by the name of Yada Pulte, taking on Gold Coast. And it's the Power 117 leading the Suns 1-6. And no score in the second leg of that A-League men's semi-final between Adelaide United and Auckland FC. On aggregate, it's 1-1 going into that game. Here comes Tom Flegler off the kickoff for the Dolphins. And as they run it upfield, I'll put this to you, Billy. He's been a bit slow to get going after that long injury layup. Tom Flegler, in my mind, will play some role for Billy Slater during Origin for Queensland, I reckon.
0: Correct.
1: Too experienced not to be used across the attrition of three games somewhere.
0: He'll come off the bench, you're right.
1: Even in the first game, you think?
0: Yes.
2: Yeah.
1: Okay, kick downfield at the end of the set from the Dolphins, and Gray's after it, and he has to tap it in field. Was near the touchline. He's almost back to the goal line and pinned in that corner.
0: What a kick.
1: Jack Bostock there to make the tackle. Now, that was inside the 40 as well, I think, in the
0: end. Yeah, it was.
1: From Isaiah Katoa getting great territory on that kick. South's only a dozen from the Caxton Street end. Bentley Harpy, the next carry, doesn't gain much now. Kaloa Matangi, he stopped. Oh, no, Ed Corsi, it is down the middle third, coming in for a run with that hair flailing, looking a little bit similar to his front row teammate.
0: There's a bit of fatigue now in the Rabbits from Lion Q.
1: Yeah, this has been a good defensive set, as here is Kaloa Matangi, who just looks a little different to Corsi because he's got a big right strapping on his knee. Here's a little different. Kick downfield from Ward at the end of the set. South's from 15 inside their own half. So you're right, Bill. They didn't make a lot of ground there. Hammer's got it. He's on a kick return. Savio Fido and taken 15 from halfway. 24 minutes left in this first half, and the Dolphins lead it 2 points to nil as Cobbo comes into dubby half, runs infield, doesn't gain much, but centres it up eight inside his own half as he plays it to Plath, gives it to Asako running down the middle third, met solidly down Low there by Kepi and up top by Duncan. Plath gives it right. Bostock over halfway. Runs. Oh, the ball was almost loose there. Ooh. Well, Cody Walker had a touch of it, and they've given a wavy 50. Six more off the touch of South Sydney. Plath has a scoot. Tackled only 29 now. A bit of front football now for the Dolphins with a fresh air. Pass to right in centre field. It goes through Knowles to Kafusi. And Finn Diesel's only 21 metres out from the South line. A hole down in the ruck and another six more. So another set coming here for South to try and defend. Knowles on a straightener. Tackled 11 metres out for the Finns. Plass the Rex at right. Katoa, second man to the hammer. Second man to Bostock. One in from the edge. He tries to put the stutter step on Luttrell. But Mitchell wraps up his thighs and makes the tackle right on the try line. Pass back left and centre field. The hammer gives it to a straightener from Flegler. He runs into Duncan and Kaloa Matangi, and Murray's there as well. The captain to ensure that man's put to deck. Now Plath sweeps it left and centre field on the tender Knowles. Given left through Katoa Nikarima. Catch and give Farnworth. Catch and give to the edge. And Cobbo flies for the corner and scores the opening points of game two of Magic Round. Selwyn Cobbo scores in the left corner. And the Dolphins go 6-0 ahead with a kick to come.
0: I mentioned you could see a bit of fatigue in the Rabbits, and the Finns for mine smelt that. And a couple of repeat sets which sucked even more petrol out of the Cardinal and Myrtle. And they did a big left-hand shift. And it was only subtle, Zeno, but the pass from Herbie Farnworth. Nikarim's a lovely ball, but this last pass, he holds it up and he throws it well out in front of Selwyn Cobbo so he can accelerate onto the ball before he catches it, and that's what guaranteed him he beat the cover defence. Subtle but effective. Well done, the centre for the Finns. Selwyn Cobbo, great finish.
2: Only his second try assist of the season, Herbie Farnworth. He's been setting him up with his tackle breaks as opposed to his deft passing. I can tell you, Cody Walker came and just had a chat to Adam G and wasn't too happy with the fact... Oh, we've got Jermaine Asako just moving the 40-20 marker from right in front of me here. So I'm going to have a bird's eye view for this cue.
1: Now, you know what, Zeno?
2: Yeah, mate.
1: I know that you love your golf, and we work together on the golf. Whispering Bojack is a part of Summer Grandstand. It's PGA weekend.
2: Yes, it is.
1: And you are right, literally, behind the behind of Jermaine Asako here. So over to Zane Bojack on this magic round to call this conversion. He's literally 2 metres away from Asako.
0: Is he in or is he out?
2: Well, I'm backing him in. Jermaine Asako with the best goal-kicking record in the NRL this year. He's got it about 30 centimetres inside the whitewash. And he's about 2 feet or maybe half a metre just past the 20-metre line. He's right in front of me here. He steadies. He goes back. Almost takes out Pepper Polky, our intern. He strikes it. It's coming around. It's inside the uprights. And the flags go up, Hugh. He's got another one. How good is he?
1: It's at the bottom of the cup for 8-0. Dolphins over the Rabbitohs. Zeno, always love an excuse to get Whispering Bojack from the fairways now to the football and PGA weekend as well. Bit of golf in the air among everything else.
2: We were just back in Pennsylvania, weren't we, Q? Second round of the PGA Championship.
1: Yeah.
0: I know, I always say, if anyone's kicking for my life, it's that bloke.
2: Oh, he's amazing, isn't he? He's got such a great record and, yeah, incredible what he's able to do.
1: South Sydney with the kickoff. 21 and a half minutes left in this first half, and Flegler comes forward with the kick return. He runs into the tackling brigade led by Ewan Aiken, a former Dolphin himself. Now infield goes Lemu Elu, and he's just beyond the 20. What a Friday night it is. You know, you rarely see every seat taken during Magic Round because people move around during the different games, but it's just humming, this place, and I reckon it's probably 75 to 80% capacity at the moment. Just a great feel, and the rain of the afternoon has sort of dissipated for the evening as Knowles takes the Dolphins to halfway. He has a prolific start, the English lock forward. End of the set, Katoa receives and kicks a high ball downfield. Bentley Harpy again underneath it, and the left-sided winger for Souths take it 15 from his own line and is immediately tackled.
0: Good take by Bentley Harper. I tell you, that was a great set of six by the Finns after points. Always important. You can just sense they're exerting, they're flexing their muscle here, the Finns.
1: As Corsi to the 20. Now Campbell Graham. Interestingly, a couple of Kangaroos jerseys, but never an Origin jersey for New South Wales, Campbell Graham.
2: He's in the mix, go Q, as we get another wavy 50 and the rain starts to come down.
1: Oh, as soon as I'm so sorry to have jinxed you with that. I did see there was a little bit potentially coming in later on tonight. It's only

0: Very light. Well, I hope you're okay down there, Zane. Kalawa Matangi tackle 5 inside South's half. Dolphins lead 8-0.
1: It's only very light saying that from the commentary box.
0: Yes. We are blessed that we aren't in the elements as Kepi takes out into attack. Plays at 45 out. Now to the left. Ward to Walker. Has an angled run. Cody Walker steps through the tackle of Katoa before being held up by Fino Fuiaki and Bostock out there. Plays it to Mitchell. Passes right and one man infield to Talis Duncan. And Duncan is held up 21 metres out. Plays the football there. Give it a right and centre field through Murray to Ward to Gray. Gray grubbers for the in-goal area. Tabua Fido there first before any, and he taps it dead. Goal line dropout coming up for the Dolphins. 19 minutes remaining in the first half. Game 2 of Magic Round, you're hearing on ABC Sport. Dolphins lead 8-0 after the dog season went from bad to worse. That's 5 losses in a row now. Since they've beaten Penrith, they've lost 5 in a row and flogged by the Sharks 38-16
1: massive,
0: in the first game.
1: Massive Jai Gray fan. Yeah, and that was total polish. What a lovely way to kick. 6 again. This will really test the Finns' defence, this set of 6.
0: And Bentley Harpy's going to run it back at them. Oh, what's this?
2: I want to know.
0: So is this going through the PA or they're singing anyway? I'll do
2: singing.
0: The
2: acapella, kid.
0: Acapella. Kepi tackled only 10 metres out. It's a sing-along. We're at Magic Weekend in the UK, not Magic Round. Loose pass to the right. Grub it into the in-goal by Gray, but taken away from his toes by the hammer coming across.
1: And it's ruling what?
0: Dropout.
1: Wow. Again, like that polish of Jai Gray. Beautiful. The ball hit the ground. The pass went behind. And what great composure here, the young player. On the toe, puts it through. That's brilliant. He's class, that kid.
0: You played a few club games on, what was it, World Cup or Kangaroo Tour?
1: World Cup.
0: Yeah, like that sounded like we were in England there for a moment.
1: Yes.
0: Yeah.
2: You were the star of the Emus in 95, weren't you, Bill?
1: I was, mate. Yes.
0: Yeah, Magic Weekend, of course, the original concept for everyone getting together for a rugby league festival. We don't mind saying that the Brits come up with some good ideas. They started 20 over cricket as well. That turned out to be pretty successful.
2: And then they stuffed it, you. Under the 100.
0: Yeah. Forward goes Kalawa Matangi. That was a long dropout, so he's 35 out. Next, Kerry Kepi with a gain of only a couple. So 30 metres from the goal line, South Sydney. But they get another crack at the Dolphins' line here. Finns lead at 8-0. To the left, Ward runs out. That's a forward pass to Kalawa Matangi. I've got that one right again. 2 for 2.
1: You did. And I would have been a little bit disappointed if you didn't say that.
0: Brady to the Gronk, that one.
1: It's gone forward by about a metre and a half. It's gone 2 metres to the left and a metre and a half forward.
2: You picked it like a dirty nose, Q, and it is getting heavier here. Now, I've got a bone to pick with Billy.
0: Go ahead.
2: I understand today, Bill, that you spoke at a luncheon. Is that right?
1: Correct.
0: A luncheon? That's singular.
2: Now, did you get questioned about your hairline by any chance?
1: No, not the hairline.
2: Oh, someone mentioned to me that you might have been questioned about a possible comb-over.
1: I didn't know, but I do brush strategically.
2: Watch out for Half Farnworth. Here he goes, Q.
0: Yeah, back to the footy. Farnworth has tackled a couple of metres inside his own half after that scrum win from the Dolphins, and now they roll down the middle third. And it's been an impressive start from the Finns. Gilbert's out there now. He took the last carry. Now to the right. Fine Fuiaki is tackled about 39 metres out, and it was a
1: cannonball. Sure around the ankles. Oh, no, sorry, into the knee.
0: Cam Murray.
2: Oh, Bunker might have a look at this.
0: Ooh, that's not good from the South skipper.
2: It's above the knee, though, which makes it less dramatic, but it's still something you don't want to do, Bill.
1: No, he slid down, you're right, strikes in the middle of the quad and then slides very quickly down below the knee.
0: It
1: so
0: didn't go and report, did it?
1: I didn't see it.
2: No. It did go and report. But
1: big chance here, boys. 25 out, the Finns. Last time down here, they scored. Can they do it again?
0: Rain starting to fall. 15 and a half minutes left in the first half. Dolphins lead 8-0. And Gilbert runs forward. A man in red taken down 25 metres from South Sydney's line. Played to Marshall King, who's out there as well. Given to Platt. We saw that combo last week. It worked well. Now to Knowles, who stopped 15 out. No? Yes. He sort of kept going. He thought he got through the tackle of Aiken, but the ref said, no, play the ball. Marshall King to the right. Platt at first receiver gives it on there to Gilbert. And Gilbert's tackled. 8 metres out, slightly right, back to left and centre field.

0: Platt has a run at the line, slips through two. Max Platt scores under the dot. That's the clapping of Billy Moore you're hearing next to me. Got a job, need a footballer. Call Max Plath. What a utility he is for Christian Wolf. And he might just be on his way into Billy Slater's Origin squad. It's 12-0, kick to come.
1: You just played yourself into a maroon jersey, young man. I love the way they do this. Basically halfway through the first half, Jerry Marshall King comes into nine. He's fresh. He's a natural nine. He calms you up. And Platt sort of drops into this quasi halfback distribution role. And I love that. He played straight, saw an opportunity, realised the South Sydney defence line were overreading him. He's accelerated into the hole, showed multiple skills, confidence, sidestep, strength, grounds the ball over the try line. 12-0 kick to come. You can just see the Finns are going up a gear, and right now I've touched on the Rabbits look like they're fatiguing a bit.
2: And can I say, Plath, his first try of the season, what a time to score, as he said, Q, ninth of his career, and with Billy Slater watching on, I'm sure he's going to be named in that Maroon squad, definitely part of the 19. Also, can you believe it, that is now 12 straight points for the Dolphins tonight, 40 straight last week, 52 in a row. They are a point-scoring machine.
3: And Asako, again, straight in front. And another two. He's three from three for the night. And the Dolphins, 14, lead South Sydney, nil. With 13 minutes and 20 seconds remaining in the first half of this one. Around the grounds in the AFL. Second quarter at the SCG. Collingwood, 6-9-45, lead the Swans, 2-6-18. In Darwin, the Suns have powered back to the lead there. Gold Coast 5 straight 30, lead the Power 2-3-15. Auckland FC has scored in the A-League men's semi-final second leg in Adelaide. Half-time, Auckland 1, Adelaide United 0. So Auckland now ahead 2-1 on aggregate. As the restart is caught on the goal line by Cobbo and given to Gilbert, who runs it back and hits the defence a dozen from the goal line. Here's a text for you, Zeno. Matthew in Croydon has texted on 0467920222. He says, Q, can we get Whispering Bojack to tell my boys William 7 and James 5 that it's time to go to bed and listen to the footy? As Mitchell comes out of the line and smashes into Fine Fuiaki.
4: Boys, you've got to go to bed right now. But you know what? Your bunnies, they might get up. You never know.
3: Go and listen to the footy. There you go. Whispering Bojack. Especially for you, William and James. Great to have young men, young women, young anyone listening to the footy here as Knowles has taken 12 from halfway. He's an impressive first stint organiser. Remember, he got hurt early in the first game here against South. Sort of put his NRL debut on the back heel, getting some momentum now. Katoa kicks downfield again from inside the 40. Bentley Harvey takes it left wing, 15 from his own line, met by three defenders and pushed back. And South will start this set 20 from their own line and yet to crack onto the scoreboard in this one. Finns leading 14-0 as Corsi runs upfield. Midway goal line and halfway when stopped. Now a one-out run from Campbell Graham. A 15 in from touch on the western side, 15 from halfway. Plays the ball there to Adam Elliott, a distributor there for the Bunnies. Gives it out to the left edge. Duncan passes to Walker. Pops it over the top looking for Bentley Harpy on the edge, but he's dropped it. And it's jumped on by Asako. Loose ball Bunnies. Dolphins have got it. Asako's tackled and the Finns will set up another attacking raid from only 40 out. Bostock with the first run. Stop 32 from the goal line right edge. Marshall King feeds it to left and centre field. And another straightening run from Gilbert. He'll get to his feet. 25 out. Pass to the right through the hands of Katoa to Tabuai Fido, tries to put the starter step on it. The defence is there to put him down, led by Cody Walker. Now Bostock chucks it back to left. There's Katoa, gives it on through the hands. Knowles to Marshall King, to Nikarima, left edge shift to Lemu Elu, who's cut down. Two-man tackle there. Puts him to deck, 12 from the goal line. Marshall King back to the right for Plath, who has another run at the line, Max Plath, but he stopped only 8 metres out. Couple to the left of the uprights. Last play for the Finns. Given to the right for Katoa. He kicks for the in-goal area. Bostock was impeded by Mitchell, and that'll be a penalty. It's caught by Bentley Harpy, but Latrell Mitchell gave a good old shepherd. Bentley Harpy got knocked over by Gilbert trying to run it back out into the field of play, and it's just ensured there's a little coming together of men there.
2: He's in trouble here, Bentley Harpy. I think because of how late it is,

0: they might turn this penalty around. You have a look at this, Bill.
1: So he's in trouble, as in hurt, but Gilbert's the one who's in trouble for knocking him over.
0: No need to do that, Q.
2: Well, he would have known.
1: Had the whistle...
2: It was still live play. Had the whistle quite gone. So, I don't know.
0: Had the whistle had gone as it comes down again. Sorry, I've got to get my umbrella.
2: Yeah, I wouldn't get too carried away with it, but that obviously penalty...
1: So, here's Cam Murray.
3: We've got to know, but we've got a penalty anyway, and I'm listening to them.
2: Yeah, so I think the delay wasn't enough to warrant a changing of the penalty, and the Finns have earned it. It's a good kick by the halfback. They can smell blood in the water here. The Finns are not taking two. They're going for the jugular.
1: And it wasn't over the top from Gilbert, but nonetheless... Yeah, just got Tepper spraying here. South in a big bit of trouble here. Defending only a couple of metres out, already 14-0 down. Given to Gilbert, who was involved in that moment. He's got three around him, stopping him only a metre from the Caxton Street in goal. And six more, a hole down in the ruck. Marshall King passes left to Katoa. He decides to run it back at them and has stopped centre field. Eight from the goal line. Marshall King looking left and right now, distributes to the right. Tabua Fido feeds the inside. Line of Bostock! Saw Harper hole, but Elliott was there to make the tackle with Duncan. Quickly played. Marshall King to the left. Gives it through the hands. Katoa. Double cut out to the left edge. Farnworth steps in field and is taken down by Ward. Great tackle from the halfback. Only a couple of metres out. Ball played to Nikarima. Pass right in centre field. Through Katoa to Platt. Pops it up to Gilbert on a straightener. Met by the tackle of Elliott. Puts him down. 11 metres out. 14-0 Dolphins, they want more on this Magic Round Friday. To the left, Nikarima holds it up for Herbie. Herbie slides in. Farnworth puts four more on the board for the Finns. 18-0 kick to come.
2: Oh, they're absolutely carving up this fatigued Rabbits defensive line. In the early stages of the first half, they look good, South, but they just can't get across this relenting wave of the boys from the peninsula. Attacking defence. They're just getting better and better, the Dolphins, as the season goes. And you can just see with all their best players back on the park, they're lethal everywhere. And when you're looking for something special, Zeno, you go to this left-hand side. You've got, for us, the best centre in the game, Herbie Farnworth. Beautiful sleight of hand by Nikarima. Slowed the tempo, opened the hole, and he's gone through it beautifully. Well done, Herbie Farnworth, and the Finns have now a really good lead to go in at halftime.
0: And we're just watching Cam Murray. He's in concerted conversation with Adam G. He's just really worried about the six agains. There's been so many set restarts, and Tom Gilbert's up there trying to listen into what's happening while Jermaine Asako's trying to dry the football. While all this is going on, we should talk about how good Nikarima's play was there. Do you know why that try was scored? The first time they went with the raid on the left-hand side, they gave a quick ball to Farnworth, and he should have given the pass to Selwyn Cobbo, who would have gone over for his eighth try in Magic Round, but he didn't. On this occasion, he held it up, Nikarima, and Farnworth was able to just come off his outside, slip into the gap, and runs over to score his fifth try of the season. So, look, Nikarima is setting it up, and when you got blokes like Farnworth and Cobbo on the outside, how good are they putting it over the stripe?
1: So, as Zane mentioned, now five tries for the English international. And the Finns, 18-0 to the good with a kick to come. 8 minutes left in this first half. Tougher angle this time for Asako. Oh, no, sorry, a kinder angle. He was right on the touchline last kick that Zane called. I'll do this one, Zane. Oh, he's about 6 metres further in field. 21 metres out. 3 from 3 on the night. This for a 20-0 lead for the Dolphins. Asako approaches, strikes. It's a bend of beautiful things for the Finns. Work right to left, Jonathan Thurston style, and it's 20-0 to the Dolphins.
2: It ends up going over the black dot. It's relentless.
1: And
2: we talked about form. South coming in this game were fourth. But you can just sense the Finns turn the corner, back-to-back wins, all their guns back in the team. It was basically Katoa didn't have to do as many jobs as he was trying to do. He's been able to free himself up to do what he does well, and their defence has lifted as well. So right now they're in a bit of a purple patch, the Finns.
0: You know, it's ominous for listeners like Dion. I hope you're not... I'll cover your ears, Dion. I'm really sorry about what's going on here. But the Dolphins were down 10-0 against the Storm and absolutely flogged them. And then they were down 12-4 against the Bulldogs and put 44 points on. I really fear for what scoreline the South Rabbitohs might encounter here, Q, because they are fatigued like you wouldn't believe.
1: And the Dolphins play three off the new set up to the 30-metre line. Oh, they've lost the ball. They've lost the ball there. There was a stripping play on Stone, and now Souths have come up with it. They chuck it to the left. Luckily for the Dolphins, they were able to get across and stop Latrell Mitchell. So that's a big play that might just give Souths a chance at the back end of a half that they've been dominated in to this point. They'll get a penalty here on a two-on-one strip.
2: There's a few changing of the guard too. Donoghue's on as well, so they've rotated the squad. So this is important for both sides. Can the Finns defend the mistakes? And can the Rabbits finally get on the board to make this a contest?
1: So Totola's out there as well for South Sydney as the Bunnies take the tap and roll forward. Totola, 11 metres out, slightly left edge as he plays the ball there to Elliott, passes to the right through the hands. Gray gives it on to Murray, and sorry, Graham. And Graham is tackled 5 metres from the goal line. He'll get to his feet to play it to Gray. Chuck back to the left through the hands of Walker. On to Murray, now to the left. Ward floating past to the edge. Floats beyond Bentley Harper. He got it just before the touchline. Chucks it infield. Mitchell's there. He keeps it alive with a hoping pass infield. It's messy. It's cleaned up. And eventually the Bunnies have got it. And so too have the Dolphins defenders. It's cleaned up. And Elliott plays it 25 metres out. So they've gone backwards a long way there. Lachlan Hubner's out on the field for South Sydney. He's taken 15 from the goal line. Ward now to the right, gives it on to Gray. Passes to Aiken. Aiken's wrapped up by Farnworth. That's a good tackle. Bunny's out on the right, 8 metres out. Last play called by referee G. Back through the hands to centre field. Cody with a floating ball to that left edge. Bentley Harpy, it's just not AJ, and it's not his fault. No one's AJ. He's tackled. He got a pass away, but chucked it to Bostock. And the Finns have got the ball. And that lethal left is just not the same when you take away the greatest try scorer of all time, as Sarko on the kick return, the run back, should I say, tackled 20 metres out.
2: And you've also got a reward, they claimed. The Finns' defence is so much more resilient now than it was a month ago. That's another reason why they're performing so well.
1: He's Billy Moore. I'm Quentin Hull. Zane Bojack on the touchline. You're listening to Magic Round on ABC Sport. 5 minutes to the break, and the Dolphins lead 20 points to nil as the men from Redcliffe roll 40. Yep, so Donoghue's out there. So for mine, that's their four activated. Katoa with the kick downfield from inside the 40. Doesn't flirt with the touchline. Trapped at the boots of Gray. He now picks it up on his own 10. And the South fullback gets, well, 25 from his own line before being pushed back a couple. So those four activated by Coach Wolf, Marshall King, Stone, Gilbert and Donoghue. So there will be no need for Keeley or Nalfahu, barring HIA circumstances of foul play through this game. And what we've seen Hubner, we've seen Totola, we've seen Elliott. Wayne Bennett.
2: And a knock on here. And we've, another big chance for the Finns, 30 out, Q.
1: Yeah, Campbell Graham's knocked the ball on just beyond the 30.
2: And at the rain, Zeno, that's just going to make those 20 points feel much larger and harder to chase down.
0: Absolutely. There was contact from Donoghue on the head of Campbell Graham. I'm surprised that the Bunnies didn't try and challenge that one, because he did hit him high, but Finns with more football in such a dangerous area. Watch out.
1: Stack to the right here. Centre field scrum 28 metres out. Nikarima feeds it, but they go left. And Farnworth's got three against him. That didn't work the numbers. Oh, well, Farnworth, yeah, chucked an offload. What a play as he was going to deck. Marshall King takes it, but he's tackled. And he stopped 15 metres out. A very late offload. Ref let it go. Dolphins looking for more points here as Donoghue feeds the straightening line of Gilbert. Backs his way into the tackle. He loses the football. There were two men in the tackle. Ref says loose carry. Picked up by the Bunnies. Gray's got it. Runs to the right edge. Feeds it to Corsi. Corsi stopped. But South Sydney get a let off there.
2: Kent Murray stripped it.
1: Yeah, Rabbitohs have got the ball 3.5 to the break, but the Dolphins lead at 20-0. They need a try here, Souths, just to get some momentum in the game. While Campbell Graham got through a tackle, chucks a loose pass to the centre of the field, and Duncan has to play Sadie, the cleaning lady, and mop up on his own 20.
2: Yeah, they're just clunky now, the Rabbits. It's fatigue, the rain, whatever it is. They're just not the same cohesive attacking machine they were at the start of the game.
1: Elliott passes to his right shoulder and Tatola takes it forward as that rain just becomes a little more persistent now.
0: Is it?
1: Just a little more.
0: Yes. Yeah. Very much more.
1: Walker feeds it to Talis Duncan. Ankle tapped on halfway by the by Donoghue. Stops 45 out. Blindside left. Walker chips down the wing. It pitches.

0: It's about 50 people up there, isn't
1: there? Don't tease him. Donoghue runs at the line and has taken down Kurt Donoghue. Just his third game of 2026, had some hamstring issues as again. This time Katoa goes for a grubber to find touch at the end of the set. And young Isaiah Katoa does such. The ball rolls over the touchline, 15 from South's line. Minute 50 left in this first half. Tries to Cobbo, Platt and Farnworth as the Dolphins have owned the first 40 here. And they're only 100 seconds away from going to the break with a 20-0 lead.
2: You know how Queensland Premier David Crisafulli's got this magic round here until 2032? Do you reckon he promised PVL some decent weather? He hasn't delivered the last 3 years.
1: Yeah, well, we often say one of the best parts of coming here is the good weather.
3: At least it's warm rain. Well, it is up here anyway.
1: So, Tony from Bingara, she sent a text. Guys, I understand you're all talented rugby league commentators. I didn't know you're also comedians. Love your call. So there you go, Tony. Left edge shift here. Bentley Harpy can't get underneath. The tackle of Bostock is close to the touchline and dragged over. Too slippery there. And Bostock used the elements that Zane's describing of the wet surface here at Lang Park. And another left edge shift comes up to North for South Sydney.
2: Oh, that was Gordon Tallis like there by Jack Bostock, just dragging Bentley Harpy over the sideline queue.
1: Yeah, I don't think Bailey really looked Brett Hodgson-esque there, but still.
3: And you wouldn't class that dragging because obviously momentum hadn't stopped?
1: Yeah, so aided by the fact that it's wet out there. 30 seconds left in the half. Fins are on halfway. This is where you're looking at Herbie or you're looking at the hammer to do something funky with the last play here.
2: What about a Katoa 40-metre field goal?
1: Don't know. Katoa runs at left edge here. Nikarima, there's Herbie. Got the pass to the edge for Cobbo. To the 30, to the 20, to the 10. Dribbles a kick in field. Oh, the hammer. Blew a try. It was on the deck. 2 metres from the goal line. Only needed to pick up and fall over. And first of described two actions was incomplete.
3: Wow.
1: He fell over, but he did not pick up football. That is a... Farnworth and the hammer. Give me some Nostradamus points for that one, Billy, but they blew it right on halftime.
3: What a performance there. Farnworth got into the backfield, offloaded late, going to ground, sucked in a few defenders, but Selwyn Cobb had so much work to do. He got a bit of space, beautiful right-hand fend, put it lovely on the left foot, hooked it back in, set up perfectly. Jai Gray missed it, set up perfectly, unfortunately, for the Finns. The try wasn't able to be finished off because he wasn't able to pick it up, the hammer from around his ankles. Wow, what a finishing play for what's been an electric first half from the boys from Redcliffe.
2: Just on that first 40, Bill, I in my Origin team, I had JoJo Fafita on one wing and I had Murray Taulagi on the other. Do you think Selwyn Cobbo is presenting a compelling argument to Billy Slater, particularly if Taulagi is still got those concussion effects that, hey, he wants to be picked?
3: Yeah, he certainly has not played himself out of the team, Zane. A great point. He's saying, I'm a valid option. Whether it's injury or not, I think he's put himself in the context of the conversation where legitimately he is a discussion item. Where you go, he's front and centre of probably 3 to 2.
1: I'll temper this with my, as I ever do when we chat Origin, the blue in me hopes that you pick JoJo Fafita ahead of Selwyn Cobbo. Yeah. Nothing against JoJo Fafita, but he's not as versatile and he's not as experienced.
2: And he doesn't drop as many balls as Selwyn.
3: That's a valid point too, Zano. But we also just saw that electric body that has the big palm, the Latrell like in a way. We think,
2: absolutely,
3: how does he do that? Palms, and then he seemed to find more acceleration when it needed, and then the deft touch, that kick, that silky smooth.
1: So how have they done it? 20-0 to the Dolphins, penalty goal to Asako on 14 minutes, and then Cobbo try 16 minutes, Plath try 26 minutes, Farnworth try 32 minutes. Asako 4 from 4 off the kicking tee, 20-0.
3: The first probably 10 minutes, I was watching in awe of the South Sydney side sitting in fourth on the ladder. I'm thinking, how good are they, this team? And the Cardinal and Myrtle attacking machine, you just, not if they were going to score, it was when. But that was the key. That didn't happen. It broke down a little bit. And I've got to lay a big tick into the Dolphins in the fact that Christian Wolf's men, their defence is what for mine has improved in the last probably month.

0: They had resilience. They held on. And then what we do know, the Finns have had this for the last couple of seasons. They're the best counter-punchers in the game. And they can beat you anywhere from 90 metres out. But they look methodical, they look ruthless, and they went high tempo. So, as I said, we're seeing the Dolphins in a really good vein of form, attack, and also defence.
1: Yeah, Bostock and Asako on the defensive right edge. I mean, and it's nothing against Bailey Bentley Harpy, because it's very hard to replace Mitchell and Johnston. I mean, it's iconic. But Alex Johnston out with his knee injury, and I think it's probably hampered Latrell a little bit, dare I say that?
0: Yep.
1: Because he hasn't got his partner in crime on his outside.
0: He would have known that those two players would know what they're going to do before they even do it. And that they just had that sixth sense. And that left-hand side, I was waiting for it to open up, the Finns. Because you've got to try to tell us, don't get in there, Cody Walker. But they held on and they stopped. They plugged the holes. Now, they weren't doing that probably a month, two months ago. That's the key difference for mine.
1: Billy Moore's thoughts at halftime here. Dolphins 20, South Sydney 0. Earlier, Canterbury Bankstown suffered a fifth consecutive loss, so they have not won a game since beating Penrith. Crazy to think that that's the only loss Penrith has had this season. And the Bulldogs haven't won a game since.
0: The form line of that is illogical. But it has happened.
1: They've gone from winning the Cox Plate to running 20 lengths sixth at a Class 3 at Ballarat.
0: Beautiful.
1: So, Cronulla Sutherland 38 beat Canterbury Bankstown 16. Adam Fanua Blake was given the three votes in the Player of the Year by Luke Lewis. Just before the news around the grounds, halftime in the AFL. Collingwood leads Sydney at the SCG. The Magpies 6-9-45 to the Swans 3-6-24. Second quarter in Darwin, and the Suns lead Port by 10 points. Gold Coast 5-2-32 to the Power 3-4-22. Another goal for Auckland in the A-League men's semi-final second leg. Looking good for Auckland FC. They're now 3-1 ahead on aggregate. Second half, Adelaide United 0, Auckland FC 2. Keep your messages coming on 0467920222. Steve from Mount Whittleston, just before we get to the news. He's on a train from Belfast to Dublin, tuning in from Ireland. He's saddened to hear the Bunnies getting towed up. Good on you, Steve. Thanks for getting on ABC Listen and tuning into this football festival that is Magic Round.
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1: Now Platt sweeps it left and centre field on the tender. Knowles given left through Katoa Nikarima. Catching give Farnworth. Catching give to the edge. And Cobbo flies for the corner and scores the opening points of game two of Magic Round. Selwyn Cobbo scores in the left corner. Gilbert's tackled. 8 metres out, slightly right, back to left and centre field. Plath has a run at the line, slips through to Max Plath. Scores under the dot. That's the clapping of Billy Moore you're hearing next to me. Got a job, need a footballer, call Max Plath. What a utility he is for Christian Wolf. 11 metres out, 14-0 Dolphins. They want more on this Magic Round Friday. To the left, Nikarima holds it up for Herbie. Herbie slides in. Farnworth puts four more on the board for the Finns.
0: Oh, they're absolutely carving up this fatigued Rabbits defensive line.
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1: Little bit of rain around on this Friday night at the Cauldron. Not dampening much enthusiasm for Finns fans, though. Welcome back, Quentin Hull with you. 40 minutes to go with this Friday night doubleheader on ABC Sport. Dolphins 20, South Sydney 0. After earlier this evening, Cronulla Sutherland defeated Canterbury Bankstown 38 points to 16. Q Hull along with B Moore and Zed Bojack for game two here. Your text coming through on the SMS 0467920222. Please send us a name and where you're texting from. It's an unnamed text, but so howdy, fellas. The second game on Friday is always the best. Your commentary is hilarious. Loving every minute of it. Cheers.
4: with a champagne clinking emoji. I reckon Wayno is going to have to dig deep into his bag of tricks to rescue his bunnies. Go Manly. Thank you for that unnamed text. Yeah, what's Master Coach got here, Billy Moore? 20-0 down at halftime.
0: I think he'd be asking the players to have a look at themselves and bring their best game to the second half. Are they out of it? No, they're not. This game can swing really quickly. Within a blink, when you've got Walker, Mitchell and co, they can put two or three tries on in a blink. So they're definitely not out of it. But at the moment, they just can't breach the Finns' defensive line. And the counterpunch of the Finns, that's the killer. They can get you from 80, 90 metres out. They can hurt you everywhere. And Herbie Farnworth, 11 carries for 100 metres. Absolutely brilliant. Thomas Flegler, 78 metres. Lemuelu, 77. And for the Rabbits, I think he's played himself into an Origin jersey. Keon Kalamatungi. I think somewhere he will find a spot. He's the leading run getter for the Cardinal and Myrtle. 9 carries for 97 metres. The game is, for mine, still winnable for the Rabbits, but I think they've got to score the first one in the second half.
4: Well, how far were Newcastle in front a couple of weeks ago before they charged back into that game at Hunter Stadium?
0: Yeah, you're right.
4: I don't have the exact number in my head, but remember, Newcastle blew them away in the first 25 minutes of that game and then got right back into it.
0: Three tries is not really that much in the modern-day game. As I said, there's firepower in this South Sydney team, but I just got a feeling the Finns seem to have a resilience about them that wasn't there even a month ago.
4: Thanks to BJ on the river who texts, I'm new to league but enjoying the call on the banks of the Lachlan River just out of Cowra. Good on you, BJ. Thank you. 0467 920 222. Tony from Park says, can you get off the Latrell hype? He hasn't done a thing tonight, and even to say maybe he isn't on because AJ isn't on the outside is rubbish. How about giving praise where it's due? And that's with the Finns. Yeah, well, we did give praise. But at the same time, there is no doubt that Mitchell and Johnston is one of the most lethal left-edge combinations of modern rugby league. And it's not there tonight. But the Finns' defence has been good. South Sydney with the football as we get into this second half. Keep those messages coming. 0467 920 222. Aiken with the carry, now right edge and up to the 30 on a one-out run from Campbell Graham. It's fed infield to Totola, and Tafita Totola's a dozen from halfway as referee G puts his hand up for five. End of the first set of the second half, and young Ashton Ward puts his boot to it, kicks downfield. I mentioned Knowles got hurt round one, so did Ward. He did his ankle here in that game that South won 40-30. As it's caught by Cobbo, he runs it back to the 30. So now the Dolphins with their first possession of the second half through the hands of Tabuai Fetta to Asako. No great game, but a centering run. Asako 18 inside Finns territory. Bostock next man to go forward, who started his career on the wing in the NRL but played a lot of centres in his lower grades, and now he looks at home there in the centres as Farnworth goes over halfway, carries a couple of tackles with him. Herbie eventually will play it beyond the mark. Just wanted to hear the P of the whistle, so now he does play it on the mark, 42 metres out. To the right for Plath, feeds it to the inside line of Gilbert, and Tom Gilbert backs his way into two Bunnies defenders. Last play called here, Dolphins centre field and 40 out. Katoa with the bomb. It's going to come down left edge for South. Oh, knocked on by Bentley Harpy, just evades Asako before Asako cleans it up. Who's the first knock on here?
0: It's be South Sydney, is it?
4: There was a leaper. Was it the hammer flying with him? He's trying to...
0: Yeah, there's going to be the Finns.
4: Yeah, Bostock it was. Bostock went up for it and Bentley Harpy knocked it on. Bostock didn't touch it.
0: It's going to be a huge set of six here for the South Sydney lads. Can they defend that error?
4: Alyssa on the text says, it was 28-10, Q. We were there holding our breath for the Knights. Thank you, Alyssa. Yeah, so about 18 points the difference before the Knights sort of...
0: So in the same zone.
4: A bit, yeah.
0: The key is they don't let any more points in right now.
4: Mind you, that was a blazing day game. This is a wet night game. Shift to the left. Tabuai Fido on a straightening left foot. Gets taken down by a good tackle by Ward, only 5 metres out. Played fed infield by Lemuelu there, a distributor who rarely does that. Now a straightening run from Gilbert, who's held up only 9 metres out. 10 to the left of the uprights. Marshall King passes right. Plath pops it up for Raystone. Hits the defence, gets driven back and loses the ball. Or the referee, what's he going to say here?
9: Hey, watch it.
4: Is that just a loose carry?
0: Yeah, I think so.
4: I thought he almost called held before the ball came out. No, it's a loose carry. Great defence from Souths. Just what they needed.
0: Yeah, you're right. They had to stop the Finns, and they did. And it was very solid defence.
4: He was trying an offload, Marshall King.
0: He was going backwards, Stone.
4: G'day to Dye. Says, greetings from Bali, gents. Enjoyable call because I picked the Finns. Shout out to all of our friends on Radio Australia tuning in. Magic round. Always brings them from everywhere. Bunnies have got the football off that scrum. 15 from their own line. First carry, and it's Campbell Graham just beyond the 20 before being tackled. Elliott pops it up to Hubner. Lockie Hubner, a three-game Dolphin back in 2024, but now running into his old mob. Plays it here for South on the 30. To the left, give it to Duncan. One out carry from Talis. Duncan puts the Steedon under his left wing before being swamped by a four-man Finns tackle. That defence for the Dolphins certainly has improved as this season's gone on. Murray passes light in centre field. Ward got folded by a tackle from Donoghue.
0: Ouch, didn't miss him.
4: And he's up and plays it okay. Now to Tola, not much room down the middle third. Great line speed and intensity from the Finns defence. Plath with that tackle. Last play, South. Get us out of here. Ward does with a kick downfield. Good purchase on the kick. Cobbo goes to a genuflecting knee to catch. Gets up and runs beyond the 20. Bounces away from Cody Walker before Cody comes again. But the tackle had been affected mainly by Murray. The Finn shifted through the hammer towards Asako, putting on a move on the right edge. They have no fear going to the edges from inside their own half early. Mitchell makes the tackle. Finn's play in 15 inside their own half. Well, that was Hubner coming out of the line, tried to make a tackle there. Couldn't knock down Fino Fuiaki, who's eventually stopped five out. Now to the left, Katoa through the hands. Donoghue catching, give Farnworth the cover. Up to halfway, he stops. He slides with his studs on the slippery turf, but he gets going again. And Ward makes the tackle, 35 out. Back to right and centre field. They just look ominous every time they've got the ball, the Dolphins at the moment. As Plath is tackled, that's five. Last play for the Dolphins. They're 32 out in centre field. The selection of the last play is a bomb from Katoa. Gray's underneath it. He leaps and catches the little fullback for South. He did a great job there. Diffuses the bomb. South's ball. 10 from the southern in-goal area. 5.5 played second half. Still 20-0 to the Dolphins. NRL Friday at Magic Round on ABC Sport.
0: And there's someone down injured here. The Finns are over top of the Rabbits player calling the referee to stop play. Can't quite see
9: it's Bailey, Bentley Harper. He's struggling to get up. Now, guys, Nick Arima's out with a hamstring injury. He was not able to continue after halftime, so that's why you've got Donoghue playing in the 5-8 position over on that left side. He's now got up and played at Bentley Harper, and here's Latrell charging it up. I can tell you, Wolf said, look, guys, you're doing really well, but you've just really got to try and be patient here. Don't try and, you know, play the big play early in the set. Try and work for it. For Wayne Bennett, he said, you guys are just making poor decisions under pressure. He said, control the ball. If you control the ball, you can change the momentum of the match. And they've dropped it again, Q.
4: Another dropped ball before they get to the 30. Hubner, the most recent.
0: You call it, Q. They're absolutely rampaging in defence for line speed.
11: Yeah.
0: They are sprinting up and they're hitting the Rabbits players. They're isolating the ball carrier. Or just before he catches it, and they're putting two and three in the tackle. It's just unrelenting. It's the best D I've seen from the Dolphins this season.
4: Hubner was half committal to an offload, and it turned out to be a knock-on.
0: Yep.
4: In that recent mistake. Centre field scrum, 25 out. Given to Farnworth. He drops the ball. First play. And that's a huge let-off for Souths. Picked up by the Bunnies. An error from Herbie Farnworth. What a relief for the Cardinal and Myrtle. Hubner cleaning up, and he'll feel relief too because he was the guy that made the mistake a moment ago. So Ewan Aikens now got the ball out on the right edge. Aiken himself, a 36-game Dolphin across the inaugural and second season in the NRL of the Finns. Plays at 10 from half play. Now Totola receives. And Tevita Totola's got three defenders around him, four inside South's territory. As the Bunnies go blindside left, Gray passes to Mitchell, runs into Bostock. Bostock does enough to slow him and then get some help from two other defenders. And Mitchell's lost the ball. Gilbert came in to help. Stone came in to help. And Gilbert stands over the top of Latrell, not far from Uzeno, and claps in his face. The taunt was there from Tommy Gilbert.
9: Well, Latrell's going to challenge here. He's asked his captain to go upstairs, and that's what they're doing. But I tell you what, the impact from Bostock hitting Latrell, wowee, that was two centres coming together at the zenith of their powers. They're on fire, both of them.
0: You can hear that up here, seven floors above. Let's just see, there's a knock on here.
11: Initial contact from Jack. She's making a tackle.
4: It's Chris Butler in the bunker, so the Bunny's challenging this call.
0: No, he's lost control.
11: Tackle's complete now. It's just the loose carry from Latrell, which is a knock on. The challenge is up.
4: And they burned their challenge.
0: Can I just call that a silly challenge?
4: Of course you can.
0: That was ridiculous. There's absolutely no way they should have tried to challenge that. Latrell obviously asked his captain to do it. His captain said, of course, whatever you say, I'll do. But that was foolish. There was no way that was going to be anything but a knock-on. Wasn't even close.
9: And Bailey Harper is still trying to get treatment down here, Q. He's got a problem with his quad. They're trying to strap it up here. I don't know whether it's the back or at the front. Maybe it's the hamstring issue for him, but he's definitely getting some running repairs there as the Dolphins get set to pack this scrum.
4: 7 minutes played, second half, still 20-0 to the Dolphins. Cobbo, is that a high tackle? Yes, it is. High tackle from Talis Duncan on Selwyn Cobbo.
0: There's a bit of a head clash as well.
4: So that's a penalty to the Dolphins. Doesn't look like it's going on report. Both men just get up and walk back to their either side.
0: Campbell Graham's got friendly fire off Corsi, I think it is. That was that would have hurt, but what a touch finder. Wow.
4: Souths have got to... the game is right here. I'm calling it, Billy. There's 32 minutes to go. 20-0 to the Dolphins. They're taking a tap, 15 out. Bunnies don't survive this. They won't be winning the game. Forward goes Gilbert, and he takes 3 and 4 and a little post-contact surge, which gets him to within 6 of the line. Plays it to Marshall King, passes right for Plath, gives it on to Stone. Stone, his thighs are pumping, another post-contact metre or two. Stop 6 under the black dot, right in the middle of the park to the right. Goes to Katoa Feith, the inside line of Finney Fuiaki. Nice read though there for Elliott. He made the tackle. Got some help from Tatola. Finn's 8 metres out. Options either side for Marshall King. Passes right for Katoa. Gives to Tabuai-Fido. Passes to Bostock. Mitchell's there to get him around the thighs and make the tackle. Bostock stop. 5 metres out. 10 in from the right. Asako feeds it back left and centre field. From Tabuai-Fido to Asako to Katoa on the Plath. Little Plath ball. Great defence. Great defensive read there. Puts him down. 7 metres out. Finn's to the left. Katoa, second man. Donoghue, second man. Farnworth through one. And a great try saver from Campbell. Graham stops him a metre out. Farnworth looked in for all money, but Graham makes the tackle on play. 6 saves the day and may have saved the game. The Bunny somehow survived that. And it's still Dolphins 20-0 Souths with the ball, 5 from their own line.
0: Zeno, he should have passed.
9: Yeah, if there's one thing he needs to learn to do, I remember Corey Oates telling me it's hard being a winger outside Herbie Farnworth. He sees that line and wants to go for it. As we see a charge here, Q, it looks like Aiken making ground.
4: Yeah, he stopped short of the 20. But that looked forward, that pass from Elliott to Murray, and it is.
0: They're on fire with those tonight.
4: On the 20-metre line inside their own territory, the dummy half has passed it forward to the receiving ball runner.
9: Have you got new glasses on, Q? You're calling it so well.
0: Yeah, well done.
4: I think I'll get a few on other evenings, but I'm having a good run tonight, Zeno. I just hope I'm as good when tomorrow morning, before I come to the footy, I pick him as good when I'm looking through the form guide for the Doomin 10,000.
9: I've already sent you my selections.
4: I haven't got back to you yet, mate.
9: Nah, that's all right.
4: Yeah, what a day. I hope the rain stays away for the footy and those going to the first of the Brisbane features. Oh, knock on from Katoa running the ball. Obviously, it's wet, but we've seen knock on.
0: Yeah, obviously got slippy. There's 5 errors already in the second half.
4: So the Dolphins have spewed it up, and now the Bunnies have got the ball. That's a huge let off for South. So somehow, Talis Duncan's the next man to receive. And Duncan's held up in a 3-man tackle. 5 his own side of halfway. Magic round on ABC Sport. Brendan Hull, Billy Moore and Zane Bojack. Loose pass to the right edge. Cleaned up by Graham. But Campbell Graham's upended in the tackle there. Cobbo went beyond the horizontal. And that is a penalty to Souths. These are the little things that Souths need to go their way to get back in the game. They survived that last set on their own line. Now a free trip downfield. Cobbo is on report for that lifting tackle.
0: Yeah, a little bit soft to be on report for that. There'll be nothing in it, but this is the moment now. South Sydney 35 out. They need points. This time the head down to the Finns in the park.
4: Big moment in the game for the Cardinal and Myrtle. And I reckon the atmosphere...

0: in this house as well. You do see, with a lot of neutral fans, they cheer the comebacks. It's not full of Finns and Souths fans tonight. You've got neutrals just want a close game.
1: You're right.
0: So they'll be wanting the Bunnies to score here. Ward to the right. Walker on the 20. Passes to the right edge for Graham. Graham is cut down by Donoghue. Only 12 metres out. 10 in from the right. Causey comes into dummy half. Chucks it left and centre field. Cody Walker at the line. Then gives it through the hands. Ward's got it. Passes to Latrell. Mitchell's dragged down from behind. Chucks a miracle ball. Infield kept alive through the hands. Ward gives it on to Kalama Tungi. He's got defenders in front of him and behind him and eventually dragging him to deck. Only 8 metres out. Elliott passes back to the left to Tola onto Hubner. Runs into the tackle of Finne Fuiaki, who puts him down. Bunnies yet to score in this game. They're 3 metres out. Six more Iraq infringement. They shift it right. Ward to Gray. Cuts it out to Graham. Overlap. Hold and give. Corsi. Does he score? Of course he does. In the right corner.
2: Okay, Bucky. We've got no trouble coming in the one, but advantage is
0: referee G doesn't agree.
2: Okay, so I've got no try on the grounding.
3: Let's watch the grounding head on here. The replay will show a perfect vision of it.
0: One hand, right hand, fly, leap.
4: Ever leaps from the field of play.
0: He got that, I think he got that down on its point before the belly of the ball went on the touchline.
5: I reckon that's a try.
3: Yeah, me too. I think the point of the ball touches the grass. Try.
4: Ever Casey, Grant.
2: Lost it there,
0: huh? Yep, bit of a glitch. Bit of a glitch from
4: just reviewing all angles to see where the point of the ball lands.
3: But lands in the field of play. If he's got control, it's a try.
2: Yeah, so advantage is gone. Let's play through that.
0: Just with fingertip control, that is a try.
4: Possession of the ball and it lands on the touching goal line. We have a decision.
0: Oh, he's called no try.
2: Six tackle set.
0: Loses possession
2: six
0: of the ball.
2: Set.
3: If he says loses control, I'll take that. But the grounding was in the field of play. And the point of the ball touches inside the sideline.
5: But he doesn't lose control because he's still got his fingers on the football.
0: That is a dud call, in my opinion.
3: Yeah, that to me, based on where the ball touches the grass. Try. And the finger is still on the ball. If that's what you're going to call control, so be it.
0: So no try on the call from Chris Butler. It won't make Souths fans happy. Nonetheless, the scoreline remains Dolphins 20, Souths 0, 27 minutes left in the game as the Finns, quick smart, get out of their own half.
3: Great and parry there by Cobbo.
0: Yeah, beyond halfway. Now to the right, it's Platt who decides to take it forward himself. He's tackled 35 metres from the Souths line. Plays at centre field. Marshall King passes left for Katoa. Has a dummying run, does Izzy Katoa, the young skipper and halfback for the Finns. Tackled 25 metres out. Marshall King passes left. Donoghue kicks in behind the line. He's kicked it straight to Gray. Not a good kick. Gray catches it comfortably and Souths have got it 10 from their own line.
5: You know what else is good with this quality of football, Bill? The beautiful jerseys, the traditional Cardinal Myrtle and the 1965 Redcliffe Brisbane Rugby League Premiership jersey worn by the great Artie Beetson. Those two colours contrasting beautifully as we see a strong charge through the middle queue.
3: I like your facts. The great jerseys, without a doubt.
0: Yeah. Oh, just crashed into by Donoghue just beyond the 20. And he's a bit sore, Lockie Hubner. He'll get up and play it. So that was offside. An offside 10-metre infringement and a much-needed wavy fisty for South Sydney to try and get downfield. Carried by Totola to the 30. Boy, the line speed. Stones rushing out of the line. Missed Aitken, but there were others there. Gilbert stopped him.
3: 54 minutes in and hasn't relented their line speed.
0: Kalama Tungi to the left. Cody Walker has a run. Loses the ball. Held the ball in both hands. Drops it on halfway. Now it's picked up by Bostock and Walker makes the tackle on him. But a mistake from Souths again. The ball handling has got worse as the game's got deeper. And now Asako's tackled and the Dolphins are on halfway, leading 20-0 with 25 and a half to go.
3: Well, Zeno, Wayne Bennett talked about the errors, didn't he, at halftime? Well, it certainly hasn't improved in the second half as we see a massive run.
0: Finne Fuiaki. Oh. 25, make it 35 out on the carry. Out of dummy half, Marshall King pinches 10. Gets a pass away as he swung around. He saw the hammer there. So I'll pop the pass to him. But he's tackled 21 metres out. Again, those alarm bells for the Rabbitohs down 20-0. Katoa feeds the inside line of the man of many syllables, Kulikefu Finefuiaki. He's tackled 16 metres out, played to Marshall King, pass to the left for Platt, give it to Katoa, grabber for the in goal, Lemuelu knocked over, Corsi fields it, runs it dead, referee says Lemuelu was knocked over, not given a chance to get in behind that defensive line.
3: Well, look, a knockover for me, Zaino.
0: On my form tonight, I'm going with that. Oh, Campbell Graham changed direction and knocked him over.
5: That was a penalty every day of the week, dear. And the crowd is 48,673. And a majority of those are, as you said, the neutrals. And they thought that was a penalty as well.
0: Bart from Rocky Texts, can you let us know what happened? Nikarima, please. According to Zane, a bit of a hamstring complaint for Cody.
5: Yeah, ice on it already, Q. He's in his civilian clothing with the ice on the back of the hammy.
0: Good on you, Zane. There you go, Barb. Shortish dropout. Finns have got it. Bostock 15 out in the first carry. Stone play two on a centering settler. And the Finns now only 3 metres from the South Sydney goal line. Marshall King passes to a flat line. They're run by Lemuelu, but he couldn't get through. And Marshall King now waits to distribute back right and centre field. Plath on the 10. Passes right to Katoa. Runs a bit. Passes to the right. Tabuai-Fidu holds and gives. Bostock gets through Latrell Mitchell. Gets through Bentley Harpe. Jack Bostock scores. And the Finns lead 24-0 kick to Kane.
3: And there's a bit of backfield spike between the Hammer and Cody Walker. I'm not sure what went on there. It looked like Cody Walker might have taken the Hammer out, but beautiful try there by the Finns. Just sheer weight of possession, field position. They eventually cracked the fatigued Rabbits defensive line. They've come down their right-hand side. Lovely line by the centre. Jack Bostock burns Latrell Mitchell. Gets past him. Gets inside Bentley Harpe. Grounds the ball. Great try by the right centre for the Dolphins.
5: I hope this doesn't come back to burn me, but to me, Latrell doesn't look fit. We knew he wasn't coming in 100%, but I tell you what, there was a situation up at this northern end where he got given the ball in space. He couldn't get past Bostock when normally in the last couple of weeks anyway, you would have seen Latrell just put on the afterburners and go past him. And on that occasion, Bostock just pushed him off and got through to get the try. He's pushing his claims clue. I'm not going to say he's going to get there in the first match or maybe in the second, but the way he's going at the moment, 4 tries out of 3 matches, averaging 186 metres every game. He is going so well, and no less than Matty Johns is talking about the fact that he thinks he's a smoky. And the other one was Campbell Graham coming in here. Well, certainly he's got in front of Campbell Graham if they don't choose Stephen Crichton on the wing with Katoni Staggs in the centres.
0: Well, Matty Johns has got a load more credibility than yours truly, but we bought early stock in Jack Bostock, didn't we, up here,
3: yeah,
0: Billy?
3: Yeah, without a doubt. He's a sensational player. You remember there's also a bloke called Bradman Best, isn't there?
0: Yeah. And
5: yeah, but not for the wing. Would you play Bradman on the wing?
3: No.
0: Asako will now try and convert from 6 metres in from the western touchline and 28 metres out. Strikes it, hooks it, misses it across the face. That's his first miss of the night. And the Dolphins, 24 points to nil over South Sydney. 22 minutes left in the game. Quentin Hull, Billy Moore and Zane Bojack calling. A good text here from the little brother trucker just previous that no try call against Ed Corsi. Point of order with an exclamation point. I realise with the Munkers call it's a moot point, but the rule states you must have control of the ball when grounding for a try. Touching it with fingertips is not having control. Yeah, and it's a really interesting one. You can be in control grounding it with your fingertips while almost in the act of losing control, if you get my drift.
3: And we go on what we see awarded as tries. I've seen that awarded.
0: Yeah,
3: that's
0: yeah.
3: The only thing that I'm going on.
0: To me,
3: there was no control, but I have seen that awarded.
0: Yeah, it was a 50-50 call. Thank you for the text, 0467920222. Well, on the current state of events, I don't think it's going to be the winning and the losing of the game, that call.
3: No, you're
0: with
3: right.
0: 21 and a half minutes to go, Dolphins lead 24-0 and cruising upfield. Their line speed in defence is excellent. They are owning Main Street, running the ball back.
3: Yes.
0: Fine Fuiaki to halfway, couple of plays left in this set off the kickoff. Plath is 40 out, so that's play 5 off the restart, and they're 40 metres out from the south line again. Katoa with a bomb. Gray. Oh, it's caught by the Hammer. He flicks a pass to the right. Sprawling Mitchell can't control it, but eventually Souths get on it and defuse it. Jumped on by Bentley Harper, a metre from the goal line. Finn's offside and a welcome penalty for South Sydney.
3: Don't they need that, South Sydney? They are on the rack. The line speed defensively of the Finns is matched, as you said, by Main Street ownership. They're making so many yards. It's such an impressive performance.
0: Around the grounds in the AFL third quarter, Collingwood leads Sydney by 10 points. Magpies 8-14-60 to the Swans 7-8-50. You can hear that on ABC Listen. Red and blue is the buttons for AFL. Half-time in Darwin, Gold Coast has a 17-point lead over Port. 11-3-60, 9-6, 6-42. Second half, A-League men's semi-finals. Auckland now headed for the grand, the next leg of the A-League finals. They lead 4-1 on aggregate and 3-0 over Adelaide United tonight. South Sydney's got the ball. They need points desperately. Murray plays it, 38 out to the left. Ward to Walker, onto Duncan. And he's held up, 15 in from touch on the left and 30 metres out. Blindside, Walker feeds to Mitchell. Mitchell, he offloads back infield to Walker, who's tackled by Hubner.
3: He's not 100% at all.
5: He's struggling getting up.
3: He's injured.
0: And last play, South on the 20. Given to Ward in centre field. It's a hoping bomb towards the right wing. Corsi, oh, he leapt without touching it. And then it was knocked backwards by Cobbo. Picked up by the Bunnies. And then six more. Donoghue in the end had to make a tackle on the man who mopped up there in Campbell Graham. Souths have got a chance here. Out of dummy half, Corsi tries to bore his way through. He stopped the metre out all the while. Zane keeping an eye on Latrell Mitchell. May not be fit for Lorridaile, his Origin squad. Who knows? There's still a while before game one. Forward goes Kempe. He's tackled 8 metres out. Options either side for Elliott. Gives it left for his steaming skipper, but Murray gets knocked down around the ankles by Plath. Plays it 3 metres out. South to the left. Ward holding Gibbo. His pass almost intercepted by Bostock. It turned out to be a knock-on. It turned out to be a knock-on. So Zeno, just while we've got a moment to catch our breath, he's always a big story.
5: Yeah.
0: Origin selections on Monday. What are you seeing close at hand with Luttrell?
5: He's probably about 65% there. Look, you can just see him. He's loping back. He doesn't have that swagger that you expect. You can see he's struggling out there, Q, and I still remember in 21 how he tore Queensland apart, him and Tommy Turbo. I don't think New South Wales is going to get that, albeit he will get 11 days of rest in camp if they don't train him too hard.
3: Yeah, he's got different energy, hasn't he, Zane? You're right, you can just see the swagger's not there.
0: Centre field scrum for South, 10 out. They're still looking to get on the board here. Dolphins lead 24-0. Gray's tackled and slow to get up, the little fullback out on that right edge. But he will get up. John Gray plays the ball there. Elliott feeds it to Kepi's one-out run. And Sean Kepi takes the Cardinal and Myrtle to within 3 metres of the goal line. Caxton Street end of this magic round. To the left now. Walker on to Mitchell. Catch and give to Bentley Harpy. It may as well be AJ. That's the left side play. And Bentley Harpy tonight in the number two. Souths do get on the board. It's a try. 18 minutes to go. 24-4. Dolphins lead. The road back for South starts here.
3: One of the most dynamic, dangerous left-hand sides in rugby league. It's been that way for nearly a decade. Bears fruits finally for the South Sydney boys. They try the shot from the middle of the field through the usual protagonists. Cody Walker, Latrell Mitchell, perfectly timed passes, and basically means whoever's on that left-hand wing, they've got an open passage to the line, and this time it's Bentley Harper, and good finish. He looks like he's a little bit injured as well, Zeno.
0: Yeah, the groin or upper thigh strap, Zeno, but it wasn't far from you.
5: No, and look, he was given the goal-kicking duties tonight. He's been knocking them over in the New South Wales Cup. He's been kicking them from everywhere. We've got 25 conversions there, but with Latrell, that's the thing. Even though he's not running freely, those hands, they're just magnificent. I almost have to go into whispering Zane here again because he's so close to me. This time he's about 6 metres behind the 20-metre line and Huey's about 2 metres in. I'll go back to you as they try to convert their first try of the night.
3: In or out?
5: I'm backing him in. He's a good kicker.
0: I'm going out if his leg's sore.
3: Yep.
0: And he's pushed it across the face. Didn't miss by much, but
5: see,
0: missed.
5: Those glasses, they're on fire, Q.
1: You've got to take it when you get a good night. I'm having a decent night with a few of those. Dolphins 24, Rabbitohs 4. If you missed it earlier tonight, three votes for Adam Fanua Blake. Welcome to the blue jersey, young man. Cronulla Sutherland 38, Canterbury Bankstown 16. Oh, I love those rules. Change them rules for Origin, yeah.
3: What?
5: Well, we've been waiting, haven't we, to get Nicker on, but he hasn't really fired many shots this year. I don't know whether he's going to make it, Bill.
3: No, you're right. There's a few other players putting their hands up as well for that jersey. Are the Rabbits out of it? 16 minutes. Is there enough time? They're down by 20.
1: Need to score next, South. Play two off the kickoff. And they're just beyond the 20-metre line, taken forward by Kepi. The rain stopped, the ground's a little bit wet. It's been a sort of an intermittent, showery week here. The pitch looks in pretty good condition, though. It's always a talking point.
5: Yeah, notice he's been chirpy today, Bill, off the back of the Blues win last night on this ground. Yeah.
1: Right side chip, Walker onto Graham. Graham holds Farnworth at arm length, but Farnworth held on and makes the tackle. Five inside South territory, back to left. And infield to Ewan Aiken, a one-out run, 15 in from the right. 45 from the Finns line, and there's a crusher tackle here.
3: Well, if
1: penalty to Souths.
3: If you want a side to come back into a game, Souths think he can do it if you keep on doing this. They're getting six again. I think it's a second penalty in the last 5 minutes.
5: JMK on report, Kirk.
1: Thank you.
3: A crusher tackle. This is the moment. You talk about they have to score. Well, this is the set of six. They do this, they are in a smell of being a chance to win it.
1: Kaloa Matangi first carry, Souths 20 metres out. 15 minutes to go, Dolphins lead 24-4. Now Cam Murray, the captain of the Cardinal and Myrtle, takes them to within 12 metres of the Caxton Street in-goal, stops centre field. Now it's given left through Gray. Oh, his pass went to ground and then knocked on by the hammer. I think that is a knock on Dolphins because it hit the feet of that Souths intended pass recipients.
3: You're right, so they're going to get a scrum here, the Cardinal and Myrtle, and they'll be on attack. Yes, come off the legs, you're right, and then the hammer wasn't able to regather it, so there's your knock on.
1: So, Souths will get another chance here. Bon Jovi pumping through the speakers.
5: Oh, this is karaoke here.
1: You never do karaoke to Bon Jovi's Living on a Prayer. It's too hot.
5: Oh, too hot. If anyone can do it, you can do it, Q.
1: Now Souths to right and centre field. Ward off the scrum win. Gives it to Walker. Mitchell's on the other side. He slipped over. He got a pass away. Play on. There is... Graham was slipping over. Passed it to Cozzy. He's tackled. Only 8 metres out. Five in from the right. Chuck back to left and centre field. Ward onto Kepi. Ricochets off one. Osano liked it. Ping it out of the line. Knowles made the tackle. Now to the left. Garlick to Ward. Outside in play to Murray. They're firing everything at him here, the Bunnies. But the Finns holding on. Back to the right. Garlick. Ward's got a hole. Draws a man. Passes to Aiken. Aiken scores. I think.
3: Yes, he has.
1: So too does referee Adam G. And they're coming. They may be a long way back, South, but they've got back-to-back tries. 24 plays, 8 kick to come. 13 minutes left in the game. Are you entertained?
3: Yeah, well, Bon Jovi, what was the song called? Living on a Prayer?
1: Yeah.
3: Well, that's what's happening here. There is a prayer. They're living on it, South. They are not dead in the water right now. This kick is vitally important. They've got to turn all the fours into sixes. They are down by multiple tries, but you just sense there's 12 minutes 35 to go in this second half. That's enough if they keep getting piggyback penalties, Zano, from the Finns. The Finns have got to tidy up, be mistake-free, no six against, no penalties. They can then extinguish this South fire, but they've got to make sure they go error-free.
5: Aiken would have loved that try, especially against a side that didn't want to keep him. He went down to Sydney with Wayne, and he's got a four-pointer here at Magic Round.
1: Bentley Harpy just right of the uprights. That's a good strike. And his conversion in the first conversion in the NRL this year. Dolphins 24, Rabbitohs 10, 12 minutes left.
3: One more try, and then there'll be some panic coming out of the Dolphins box coach Wolf will be just sending messages down. Let's play mistake free. Let's don't give piggybacks. Don't give six against. Just play clean football and make South earn it. Don't give it to them.
0: I love the different atmosphere you get at Magic Round. When you've got all these neutral supporters, they're just cheering for a good finish here, as we generally do here. Hope you're enjoying NRL Magic Round.

0: 1, ABC Sport. South with the ball off the kickoff. Kalaumatangi 9 metres from that southern end. They'll need to keep rumbling here as Kepi's met in defence. Good offload though. Second phase here as Garlick pops it there to Murray. Murray charges over the 20. Quick to his feet to play the ball. Garlick feeds it left to Gray. Gray gives it on to Duncan. And Talis Duncan with three defenders around him. But Souths have got to within a dozen of halfway out in the left edge. Played to Garlick. Pass back to the right from Murray. Given to Ward, a dummy and straight, but a good tackle there from Lemu Elu. There's a Souths player down in back play.
1: Yeah, Aitken got hit off the ball.
0: He's holding his stomach. He gets up slowly. Ref says play on. No room out of dummy half for a scurry from Garlick there. He stopped on 5, end of set. Ward has to kick downfield from just outside his own 40. Cobbo's going to take it comfortably. Defensive left corner and Cobbo's kick return. It's almost to the 30. 11 minutes to go. Dolphins 24, Souths 10. Quentin Hull, Billy Moore and Zane Bojack with you with the Sounds of Magic Round. We will be here all weekend. Andrew and the team. By the way, they're doing the pre-game show from 2 o'clock tomorrow. If you're in town, go to the Southern Plaza. We've got our live site there. You can see them go through their bit before we get to the first call of the day, which is West's Tigers and Manly Warringah. And then on Sunday, they're doing the whole show out there from 12. So come along and say hi and get a selfie with B1 and B2. And I'm talking about the pyjamas and nanas in pyjamas, not about Gibbsy and Lou. Now, to... to Katoa at the end of the set. Kicks from 40 metres out. It's a bomb to the right wing, which is caught by Bentley Harpy. Souths have got it. They defuse the kick. 15 out from their own line.
1: There's people out on that southern forecourt queue that are watching you at the moment because there's a big screen from the camera out of the commentary box that you can watch at the OB site.
0: Yeah, you've got little, you know, relaxing couches out there as well. It's
2: Latrell's gone down. He's not...
0: Here's Ward on a straightening run. Sorry, Bill. He almost got through a hole. Farnworth stopped him.
1: Yeah, he's done. He can't go on here, Latrell. He's gone.
0: So it's a big story in this game. He wants to stay out there. Perhaps a bigger story with Origin teams to be named on Monday. Now, Cody Walker, centre of the field, has a run, got a pass, which didn't find his man. It came off the chest of Osaka, though. It's called a knock-on.
2: Which leadership or not, because you need fit people to be able to score tries, but he's holding on there. They're challenging the Finns.
3: What was the previous? Got an offload from Souths. Although Jermaine's facing backwards, when he tries to catch it, he pulls it forward towards the opponent's dead ball line. That's a ruling.
0: 9.5 minutes on the clock. Dolphins leading 24-10.
1: What do you do, Bill, if you're Laurie Daly?
0: Well, if he's not fit, you don't pick him. It's pretty simple.
1: He's been on fire, Q. He's been the form player of the comp the last 3 weeks.
0: Get that maroon cap off. We don't want
4: ball
0: injured players being run at by Billy Slater's
4: direction.
0: Magnificent attacking patterns, okay?
2: Yeah, well, taking an injured Latrell into Origin.
0: When the options are Staggs and Crichton.
2: Yeah, you actually
4: hitting Jermaine's left arm, the ball travels forward into the South player, Bentley, who is behind him. This is a knock-on, and the challenge is unsuccessful.
2: So they're going to get the ball. Rabbits, centre field. They can score this set of six. There's still 9.5 minutes to go. Plenty. They're 14 down. So there's three scores. They're going to need three scores.
1: Well,
2: it's not impossible.
1: You've got Campbell Graham, Josh Adokar. You've got Jack Bostock. You've got Stephen Crichton, who's busted himself. I'm a bit worried about Crichton, actually, in the team.
0: Yeah, so it's a good talking point. What do you think? 0467-920-222. 9.5 to go. Souths with the scrum on halfway. They've got the ball. They trail by 14 points. So it's even beyond two converted tries, and there's only 9:20 left. Second play of the set. Kepi's tackled 40 metres from the goal line. He'll play the ball here. Garlick passes left for Ward. Runs out the line. Pop pass to Murray. He'll be there. He's played huge tonight. Cam Murray plays it 30 metres out. Now to the left. Given through Garlick to Walker to Mitchell. Catches one hand. Runs into the tackle of Osako. And crumbles to deck. 10 in from the left touchline. 15 from the goal line. Played to Duncan. Pass right from Walker to Kalaumatangi. He dummies and straightens. He had to because there was a man that had run sort of basically in an obstruction line outside of him. So he takes the tackle back to the left now. Walker with the grubber. It ricochets around. The hammer touched it. It went backwards. Picked up by Marshall Kinn. Finn's ball. And that's probably the last roll of the dice for South Sydney. 8.5 to go. Dolphins 24. Souths 10.
2: The South Sydney supporters in the stadium were screaming for a knock-on there by the Finns. But Adam G didn't see it that way. And there they come, coming off their line.

0: Dolphins. Mistake free is imperative this set of six.
1: 300th game in the NRL as a referee tonight, too, for Adam G. Great achievement.
2: Yeah, and well done acknowledging it, Zeno. And Hammer's got to try to dance his way through some defence, but is tackled. Kalola Matangi there with Garlic puts him down. Finns to inside their own half, just inside the 40, in fact, for the kick from Katoa in the end. Gray had a play at it. It went through his fingers and went backwards, rolls into the in-goal area. Jai Gray now gets back into the field of play. Dummies and taken by the tackle of Platt. And he's going to be put down 12 from his own long.
0: What's the record for the most games refereed?
2: Well, that's a good question. I don't know. Mitchell with a run here. He looks okay there, just on a straight line into Bostock and
1: on it.
2: Katoa.
0: Good carry by the Trilly. Come off the field now, though.
2: Well, you've got some help there. Is Ralphie still with you, or has he gone to dinner with the other guys?
1: Yeah, he's gone to dinner, but I'll go to Rugby League Project. They won't let me down.
2: Now to the right. Ewan Aiken, dummies and straightens, but he's tackled 7 metres out. Last play coming up here for the Bunnies. Blindside right. Ward puts his right boot to a high kick downfield, straight to Tabuai Fido. Catches at 12 from his own line, and the Hammers kick return is eventually going to... Well, they're pushing back a couple of metres. Good tackle there by the chasing brigade. And he plays it on the 20.
0: Nick Talis Duncan's gone into left centre to fill.
2: Oh, hold on. Brad Talon's sticky notes. Brad's in front of us tonight because there's so many people up here.
0: Is it Bill Harrigan?
2: No, Ben Cummins.
1: Yes.
2: 444, according to Brad. Is that what you got saying?
1: Yeah, that's what I was going to say. Nash Klein's got a 400, but he's behind him.
2: Yep.
1: And Trell looks pretty disconsolate. I think he realises his origin dream might be gone.
2: Halfway Dolphins, left edge shift. Donahue to Farnworth. Nice tackle from Campbell Graham to stop him. Farnworth slow to his feet to play the ball. Seems everyone's cogging down a bit now with 6 minutes to go. Katoa from halfway kicks a bomb, which is caught. Oh, good defence. He was caught.
0: Emuelu.
2: Yeah, just trying to pick up who caught that.
0: Come off the bench.
2: I think Dufty's off the bench and into the game.
0: Yeah.
2: Playing out there on the right side, so he got knocked over. So...
1: Luttrell can't sit down. He's actually walking around behind the bench because he was uncomfortable sitting on the chair.
2: Well, that's... Yeah, it's back. You know what it's like to have a bad back, Zeno.
1: I do indeed.
2: Yeah.
1: He doesn't have to get a microdiscectomy like I did.
2: A what? That's a big word late in a broadcast, Zeno. Well done. To the right. Ward. Oh, he goes down and he's a bit hurt. He got sort of grazed on the hip, I think, by Donahue. He's up and okay. That's a bit of a stinger. End of the set. Walker's rushed at, so he runs the ball. Cody Walker passes to Gray. Gray passes to Bentley. Halfway over halfway. Runs through the tackle of Asako. Chucks it infield. Chucks it forward. Play on. Messi. Hammer's going to pick it up. Watch out. This could be chaos football here. The Hammer's 25 from his own line and eventually runs into the fence and takes the tackle on his own 30. Stewart in WA says, whoever New South Wales pick, bring it on. Queensland will get it up.
0: Love it, Stuart. Well done. I love chaos football. I love the way Finns play chaos.
2: Tim in New, he says Tolu Cole, the next best left centre, surely.
1: Oh, he is in good form. He is one of the fastest in the comp.
2: We'll get to see him first game tomorrow. Manly Warringah taking on the West Tigers. That was a game which probably didn't look as appealing when the Magic Round fixture came out as it is now.
0: Correct, and you're right, there's some players again playing for Origin jerseys there.
2: Oh, Plath gives it on to Knowles, who's had a good game. Six again, Knowles eventually tackled 32 metres out. 4.5 to go. Finns want a party time try here. Oh, they had it too, Fine Fuiaki dropped it off the pass of Katoa. The man of many syllables put it down on the western side.
0: I think he had his arm pulled just as he caught it. They were repeatedly having guys flying out of the defensive line. That was a tactic, obviously, they brought into this game, and it's worked because it has unsettled the Rabbits' attacking machine.
2: What do Kuli Kefu, Fine Fuiaki, and Tino Fa'asua Mala'awi have in common?
0: Some magnificent syllable names.
2: 10 syllables in their names. And they may be Queensland State of Origin.
1: Absolutely, that's what I was going to say.
2: Yes. Curly among those who might be a first-time Maroon.
0: Can I just say they're two of the best names, along with Fui Fui Mui Mui. That's gold, that one as well.
2: Well, unfortunately, I caught him breaking his leg last week, but I've always loved to see a Siwa Tokiyaho. Hope his recovery's going okay. That was a nasty, nasty incident at Brookvale last week. 3.5 to go here. Souths are on the attack. Chuck left, Walker giving it on to Duncan. Duncan is tackled by Bostock and Asako. They've done so well on that edge together now.

0: Dummy half, a little run here from Bentley Harpy. That was last play. He's tackled in front of you, Zane, and we were wondering, with Cobbo coming to the club, what would happen when Bostock got back from his knee injury? Well, it's sort of, in a sense, it's not, I wouldn't say timely for Jake Avarillo, but timely that Bostock comes back in the centres while Avarillo's out with that gruesome hand injury.
1: Jake might struggle to get back in the side as here comes the future Maroons aspirant. Plash straight down the middle, Q. Look at him go.
2: Superstar game tonight. Best I've seen him play.
0: Katoa runs it near the Magic Round logo. Got tackled, got an offload to Marshall King. Tucks it back to left and centre field for Farnworth. Doing a dance across halfway. Herbie's already got one try tonight. Chucks it out the back, went tackled to a flat-footed Katoa. They're just playing a bit of party time footy here. Everyone's a bit flat-footed, though. Katoa eventually tackled. 2.5 to go. Finns lead at 24 points to 10 as Marshall King feeds it left from Plath onto Donoghue. Second man, WI Fido steps. Finds a passage in field. Off he goes. Hammer time at Magic Round. You can't touch him. He too quick. Oh, yeah. Fans just want to see the big names do the good stuff. At the carnival rounds of football, and the hammer light on his feet for a moment and then explodes as if the DeLorean hit 88 miles per hour.
2: I don't think there's anyone else in the game that can score that try. I just think it's amazing that he went down the left-hand side of the field. He was third receiver of the ball and he took it as far as he could down the left. Dragged the right defence across with him. He then steps off his left foot and just props, accelerates through a hole which wasn't really there, and he finds it. And then rather than, I thought he was going to position the inside when he got in the backfield, it offload. He goes, why? Why would I want to do that when I can do it myself? And he just blew away the defence. I just don't think there's anyone else in the game that can do that other than him.
0: Go from being so light on your feet to then so explosive.
2: And then when you need a little bit more, there's more there.
0: Effortless.
1: Do you know that's career try 80 for the Hammer? He's played 117 games in the competition and he scored 80 tries. What a special talent he is. And I agree with you, Q. He's able to go from second gear to fifth gear probably quicker than anyone.
0: Seven tries for the season. Dolphins 28 to 10. Asako's conversion attempt just right of the uplights with only about 70 seconds left in the game. Asako kicks the conversion. 30 points to 10 for the Dolphins. So they will level their season ledger at 5 wins, 5 losses. They go to Canberra next week to play the rested Raiders, who are like the kid whose parents forgot the permission slip. They're missing the school camp. They're not here at Magic Round. So Canberra away, then the bye, then a trip to Townsville to play North Queensland. That's the next three for the Finns. Rabbitohs go to Townsville next week to play North Queensland, then have the bye before taking on Manly Warringah at Brookvale. Short kickoff attempted by South that only goes 6 metres. And then rolls beyond the 10 and is jumped on by the Dolphins.
2: Well done for the Dolphins to get that ball. As soon as it crossed the line, there was 4 people that dived at it and the Finns come up with it. So the Finns have earned this. And for me, the most telling number, I'm looking at the board now, is the fact they've only allowed South 2 tries. And that was mid-second half. So it's their defence has been very, very good.
1: And that's what's been the cornerstone of these wins in recent weeks, isn't it, Q? Against the Storm, against the Bulldog, and now against the South Sydney.
0: Right side, hammer feeds to Bostock. Gray drags him down. Still 20 seconds for another try. Oh, Bostock wasn't held, so he gets up, plays on, has a little chip and chase. It was at his toes. He couldn't tow it through. And then there's a penalty going to the Dolphins. It was a player held off the ball. So there'll be one more play. Cody Walker's sort of feigning to create trouble, holding the ball in his hand as if he was about to chuck it at someone. Will they worry about the last play? They're going to take the 2 points. So this is another couple of points to make Finns fans smile here at Magic Round. On full time, Asako. I'm assuming, or they're going to give it to someone else. No, it's Asako. Asako straight in front. He kicks the penalty goal, and the Dolphins are starting to get some momentum in this 2026 campaign. That three wins.

0: in a row. They're 5 wins, 5 losses. The Bunnies are 6-4.
1: Thanks,
0: bud. No AJ tonight, and Latrell Mitchell hurt at the end of the game. Plenty to get through.

0: from two. They are coming.
1: They are. They're awakening this beast that we knew that was out of the peninsula. I had him in my top four, and every game I'm seeing now the last month, they've just got better and better, and I've wrapped their attack for a long time. The best team last year in attack. This season, it's not quite as lethal, but it's still very good. But it's the defence that last year let them down. They're starting to find the defence they need to be serious players in this competition to go into the finals for the first time in their existence.
0: And let's get straight down to Zane Bojack, who has Campbell Graham with him.
2: Yeah, one of my favourite players, Campbell Graham. Campbell, so good last week against the Sharks. What happened tonight against the Dolphins? They caught you early and seemed to really struggle to come back.
3: Yeah, I think you just touched on it there. I don't think we matched their intensity to start the game, and just let it get away from us. Thought second half was much improved, but just left it too late.
2: How hard is it seeing your centre partner? I mean, he's struggling with injury there. You can see it at the moment, but he's trying so hard. What would you say the percentage of fitness was for Latrell coming into this game?
3: He's definitely not 100. He's hardly trained with us leading into this game. I think he's done one captain's run. So, it's good to see him out there, representing our club and doing his best. I really appreciate his effort. I thought he was strong for us again tonight.
2: I know you're in the mix for the State of Origin side as well. Do you fear for the both of you off the back of that performance? You've got so many players that you're competing against, and you know, to have that result here just on the audition weekend, so to speak.
3: Yeah, I mean, that's not really on my mind, to be honest. More disappointed with how I performed personally, but as a club, as a team as well, we just didn't perform how we wanted to, and that's what I'm more thinking about. We want to get wins on the board, and that was disappointing.
2: That's three in a row now for the Dolphins. What was it like out there against them? It seems like once they get a lot of pill, you just can't stop them. They score points.
3: Yeah, they're a good footy side. They've got so much strike across the park. They're tough to defend, and once you give them opportunities like we did tonight, they'll make you pay, so yeah.
2: All right, well, just finally, what's it like playing the Magic Round? I know you're up here for round one against the Dolphins on a wet night. You get wetness here again, but great atmosphere, 48,000 people here to watch you.
3: Yeah, it was great. It's a great weekend to be a part of, great atmosphere, all the footy fans out in force. So, disappointing result, but good to be up here.
2: I know you've been part of the New South Wales squad in the past, Campbell. Best of luck. Hope you get that opportunity to wear that blue jersey, and best of luck for the rest of the year for the Bunnies.
3: Thanks, mate. Cheers.
0: Campbell Graham down there with Zane Bojack on the touchline. We'll stay close, Zano. And, of course, he's wearing his watermelon shorts with his ABC Sport hoodie. That he's known for many things, Zano, picking 600 Queensland Origin players and watermelon shorts. And he's out there circulating. He makes it easy to
1: see. Is that watermelon or faded maroon?
0: Well, after last night, maybe it is faded maroon. He's got Herbie with him.
4: How you going?
0: Go back down to the faded maroon.
2: I had to come to him. He's got spiders all over him. Herbie Farnworth, they got you in round one. Did you owe South Sydney one here tonight?
4: Yeah, I think so. Obviously, always a good game against South. They're a great team. They've been playing amazing this year. And that first half from us was something special there. Did really well, and I started chances. So second half probably took off. I've put off the gas a little bit, but we had the scoreline to do that, I guess.
2: I know you've got some talent, particularly with Kurt Donoghue coming back into the lineup, but he hasn't quite got the skills of Cody Nikorima, losing him with a hamstring injury. And I'm guessing that's one of the reasons why perhaps you took the foot off the gas a little bit.
4: Yeah, maybe. Dong is a quality player, but he hasn't had many reps there at six, so still did a really good job indeed. Unbelievable there on the edge. But, yeah, Nephi's a quality player for us, and the boys think very highly of him, so hopefully it's nothing too serious.
2: I want to ask you about Selwyn Cobbo, because you play inside him, and obviously Selwyn's competing for an Origin jersey. Sadly, you came over here too late, and we can't put you in a Queensland jersey, but what about his performance tonight? Do you feel like he would be able to lift and play for Queensland the way he's playing at the moment?
4: 100%, yeah. It was no secret that he came into preseason really fit, and I think he showed that for us this year. He's worked really hard on all the effort areas of his game. Everyone knows that he's a freakish talent with the ball, but it's probably the effort areas that needed working on. He's certainly done that, so he's been one of our best players starting the season. So yeah, I think he's definitely ready.
2: And I know Jeremy Marshall-King's really added some great impact the last couple of weeks, but Max Plath once again going over for his first try of the season. Do you think he's ready for an Origin call-up?
4: Yeah, definitely. Plath's been great for us. Obviously, missed a lot last year with that injury.

0: But the year before that, he was our best player on the park. So he's come out in fine form this year, and he's filled in at nine there. He's done a job for us. He'll admit he's not a natural nine, but he works really hard in his game, and I think he loves getting reps at lock too.
1: Now, of course, next week you've got to take on the Raiders. They miss out on Magic Round. You looking forward to taking on the Green Machine?
0: Yeah, they're a very tough side. Probably haven't come out the best this year, but they've got a quality outfit and probably one of the best sides in the comp last year. So they're going to be very, very strong against us.
1: Particularly in the centres. Really appreciate chatting to you, Herbie. You're playing some great football. Best of luck. And now you guys are at parity. Best of luck for the rest of the season.
0: Thanks so much, mate. Appreciate it.
2: He's always an important player, Herbie Farnworth, but as an England player who doesn't have eligibility for New South Wales or Queensland, entering the origin period, this is a team that's going to have a number of players taken away for origin.
3: Yep.
2: He even becomes a little bit more important in this part of the season that we colloquially refer to as the middle third of the season, if you want to break it up to pre-origin, origin and post-origin. But Herbie Farnworth, what a player.
3: I don't think there's a more consistent player. I don't think there's any player that pokes his nose through the defensive line more often. It's every carry. Every carry, there's massive post-contact meters. There's opportunities where he threatens the defensive line. He's asking questions of them all the time. Now, he's absolutely one of the best players in the world, consistently.
2: Just keep your messages coming on 0467 920 222. So just sort of from tonight, we'll go through the game as well, but of the origin hopefuls, Hammers there. Cobbo keeps himself around the conversation. Flegler, Plath, they keep themselves around the conversation. Fino Fuiaki, Tommy Gilbert maybe at an outside chance. Sorry, is that you, Zano?
1: Yeah, I'm down here with Max Plath. He's right down here at the southern end, here with friends and family. Now, Maxie, going over for your first try. That's good for the season, but it's pretty impressive when you can do it in front of Billy Slater in an Origin audition just before the side gets announced.
4: Oh, man, I wasn't thinking about that, just thinking about getting the win, but it's good to get off the nudie. I went 10 or so games there without getting a try, so it's good to get off that and, yeah, get a good win.
1: You started again at hooker. What's the plan from Wolfie? You got JMK sitting in the 14 jersey. What are you going to try and keep him in that? I know if you play Origin, then he'll have to go on the 9, but what do you think about the fact that you're keeping him out of that 9?
4: Oh, man, I wouldn't think of it that way. I think just our game style, we want to be aggressive up front.

0: I like to play lock and that, so just trying to do a job there for the team and then move positions after that.
1: Now, I was just talking to Herbie and I asked him about Selwyn. I want to ask you about a couple of blokes you play with in the middle, Tom Flegler and Tommy Gilbert in particular. No Francis Molo tonight, who's also played for Queensland. What do you think about those two? Do you think Tommy Gilbert and Tommy Flegler are ready to wear the maroon?
0: Yeah, I think so, mate. Fleggy's worked so hard on himself to get back into where he is, and he's getting better and better every week, so I'm super proud of how Fleggy's going at the moment. He's playing a really pivotal role for us, so, mate, he'd love it. He's not afraid of anyone, and he's aggressive, so it'd be great to have him. And likewise with Gilbert, he's a competitor, and it's good to see him get some games together, so I'm super proud of both of them, and, yeah, they both got it for sure.
1: You guys are 5 wins, 5 losses now. You won 3 in a row, and in particular, I think you conceded 10 against the Storm, you conceded 12 against the Bulldogs, and tonight you only conceded 10. Why are you so successful with your defence at the moment? Why has that been so good?
0: Mate, and against Penrith and Warriors, you know, they were relatively low-scoring games too. We kind of turned a page in how we want to play, and I think that was a complete game from us tonight. We had a little lapse in the second half, but, mate, we're just turning up for each other and working hard, and everyone in our team wants to work really hard. So it's been a pleasure playing with all these boys at the moment, and hopefully we can just keep it rolling.
1: All right, just finally, I know it's not a real big drive to come in from Redcliffe, but what's it like playing Magic Round as a home team, I guess, here as an away team? That must be an interesting experience.
0: Yeah, it's my first Magic Round too. That was unreal. It was, you know, 52,000 people here, and you don't know who's going for which team, so it was pretty cool, and, mate, yeah, loved every minute of it.
1: All right, my final question, the hammer. Do you reckon he's the quickest in the comp? We're trying to work out whether he's the quickest going from gear 2 to gear 5. He seems to just be gliding, then all of a sudden puts the hammer down. It's a crazy thing to see how quick he can go.
0: If he actually tries, I reckon he would be the fastest, but it doesn't seem like he gets out of fourth gear. He's still got another gear left, I reckon, so, Matt, I reckon so.
1: You reckon he could take on Gaukau?
0: Nah.
1: All right. Well, we know all about athletics because the bloke we got in the box, he's called the Olympic athletics, including Usain Bolt. But I tell you what, you were pretty quick tonight, Maxi Plath, going over and scoring. I'll let you get back to your friends and family. Thanks for chatting to ABC Sport.
0: Ta, good on ya.
2: Great to hear from Max Plath. And Zaino, now this is this part of the year where we ask you to go out and just have a wander across the Lang Park surface, because it's always a talking point during Magic Round. We had Women's Origin last night. 2 games, of course, today, and then 3 tomorrow, 3 Sunday. The playing surface, ever since it has been relayed after

0: count of how the track looks with 2 days to play here, the famous Cauldron Turf at Lang Park.
1: Oh, you're putting me in a predicament, Q, because Matty Oliver, the curator, is standing right over there. He can hear what I'm saying. He's just giving me the thumbs up. Matty, this is a superb surface. You're on fire. He's just checking out the 30-meter line. He is so dedicated, Q. He's there filling in all the divots. He's a massive golf fan, so I'm sure he's going to be up all night watching the golf, but he's going to be watching the surface as well, like an eagle hawk. I think it looks great. Look, you've had three games of footy here already over two nights. There's going to be a few little rough patches, but I honestly think the surface looks fantastic. It's going to be able to cover the 8 days or the eight matches, that's for sure. And certainly, from my perspective, given how much rain he's had this week, he's done a superb job.
2: It looks good, Zane, considering what you just said then. Yeah. We've already had, basically 2 days of intermittent rain, and we've had three games, and that looks really, really polished from what I've seen in the five or six iterations of Magic Grip.
0: Yeah, in years past, we've seen it sort of get to the end of the last game on Sunday, still very playable.
2: Yep.
0: We've never had a point where the surface hasn't been to a point where the players would be unhappy with it. But as mentioned, I got here early enough to be able to have a walk, and the surface has been so good this year.
2: Yep.
0: And with a bit of rain around, people talk about, oh, how does the venue get through? And I think we have, we've just kept so... Well, we've learned that even in the toughest of circumstances, it holds up to suitable level, but it's better than that.
1: Can I say something, guys?
0: Yeah, of course.
1: I just had a great experience. Bill, it's not Origin, but I've made a tackle on Lang Park. Can you believe it?
0: Who's your tackle?
1: Trad McLean, the media manager of the Dolphins, he heard me talking to Max Plathen about how fast he's running. He's just come bowling in at me. I put the shoulder in. I just said to our intern, Pepper Pulteney, I wish I'd driven him into the turf. But anyway, I rocked him a bit.
2: I saw it. You put a shot on him. It's rock. It has, actually. He's stunned. He's not walking. He's walking with a bit of a limp. So well done, Zane.
1: So I feel like a very special moment here. Magic Round is delivering in all sorts of ways.
0: Good on you, Zane. Thank you. Down there with Pepper. 32 to 10.
2: The weather the next couple of days. I know you're not the weather man, but...
0: Patchy showers. I think most of the rain, which is coming, is due early next week for Brisbane.
2: Yep, right.
0: So I shall refer to my Bureau of Meteorology.

0: medium chance of 2 mil, 25% chance of 9 mil. And then we get to Monday and Tuesday, upwards to 20 and 25 mil Monday, Tuesday. So where it's going to be, if you're coming to the football, make sure you've got your poncho or your parka or just something for what I would, you know, here's the trepidation. Prepare for maybe some light, frustrating rain rather than I'm going to get drenched and miserable.
1: Yeah, well,
0: I think that's what the best way to, you know, got a little bit heavy in the second half here, but the look of the forecast suggests, yeah, you might get a little bit of a dusting of a shower or two, but you're not going to have a soggy bum in a seat for 3 hours and feel like it's a dud day at the footy.
1: Well, that's great news because this field, based on what I've seen in the last 2 days and what you just reported then, it's fine.
0: Mm. Love your call from Taxi Bob. Thank you. Busy week for you guys. Take care out there. Foreman Fitness, go the Lorries Blues, says Dave in Gosford. Yeah, that's going to be interesting. Helen from Brisbane, thank you for your thoughts. That was a fantastic call. Good on you. 0467920222. So let's get your votes. Bill, Dolphins, 32 points to 10. They've won three in a row. They're 5-5. And the Rabbitohs, they're still well and truly going well in this season, but with an injury to Mitchell, and I mentioned some of the players that would be leaving for the Finns. From South's perspective, well, question mark over Mitchell. Cam Murray, a lock.
1: Cam Murray's on report.
0: Yeah, that's an interesting one. He is on report. And if he's not suspended, he's playing Origin, surely.
1: Correct, but if he's suspended for one game, he's out.
0: Yeah, Keon Kalawamatungi, you'd have to think, would be pretty much around the mark.
1: Yes.
0: Campbell Graham's got to be close.
1: Yeah, but it was injury to Latrell won't hurt his chances.
0: So I reckon they're, with no disrespect to the others, they're the only three, aren't they?
1: Yes.
0: Yeah. So, yeah, and the Rabbitohs have got North Queensland without their Origin players. And just as I speak of the rain, it gets heavier. So just Zano can get out of there. Extra bit of moisture falling as the ground staff just go about their fixing of the divots. Righto, Billy.
1: Origin.
0: No, we've got to do this.
1: Yes, Origin is a key in these little pointies.
0: Oh, really?
1: The first one is the guy who's played himself into an Origin jersey tonight. It's the best I've seen him play.
0: Can Max Plath and Ben Hunt live in the same Queensland 19?
1: No.
0: And you're going for?
1: Well, I think he's taking the jersey.
0: Okay.
1: I'm going Max Plath, 3 points tonight, best I've seen him play. 12 carries, 114 metres, scored a try, set one up. 32 post contact, and that's not his go. But to me tonight, I saw a guy that sensed his natural position on the field. I'll fill in a hook if you need me, as you took beautifully, eloquently, did the call. It's sort of player, come with the hour, come with me. And what do you need? Call me, I'll do the job. And 38 tackles. He just looked like he owned the role of in around the ruck. I'll do whatever you need me to do, and I'll do it well.
0: He can't play half like Ben Hunt can, but that was probably the question around Max Plath, if he was going to unseat a utility like Ben Hunt with his amazing career that he's had in the Origin jumper. It's like, well, can he do enough things?
1: Yes.
0: And he's a different utility to Ben Hunt, as yeah. I said. He can play in the forwards where Ben Hunt really can't.
1: Yes.
0: So it's not like for like. But, yeah, it's an interesting one,
1: well, it's
0: isn't
1: a different one because Queensland also, the Ben Hunt role of a half, you're also going to have on the bench, for mine, you're going to have Kalen Ponga.
0: Yeah.
1: So he's your half if you need one.
0: Yep. So three votes to Max Plath tonight.
1: I gave two. And we've talked him up, and I do it all the time, to Herbie Farmworth. A try assist. 16 carries, 173 metres, 59 post contact, more than anybody else in the Dolphins side. He pokes his nose through and causes grief every carry. Not every now and then, every carry. That's what I've never seen a player more consistent. Every carry asks a question. I gave 1 point to a guy I've watched for a couple of years, and this is a forward who will play Origin. I say maximum 2 years, maybe one. Talis Duncan, love him. He had 18 carries, 192 metres, 82 post contact, more than anybody else. On top of that, 5 tackle breaks, 29 29 tackles, no misses. The guy is a star.

0: on that edge, left edge, through the middle, whatever you want. I just think as the game speeds up and fatigue comes more and more into the game, Attalas Duncan, you know, he's one of those players like a Hindy, like a Gary Larson, a guy that his last minute's as good as his first.
1: 3 to Plath, 2 to Farnworth, 1 to Duncan. The votes from Billy Moore on the Dolphins' 32-10 victory over South Sydney. Thanks to Zane and Pepper, to Branko and the Faders here, to Nelly back in the studio, to everyone who's been a part of the first NRL day of Magic Round. In the AFL, the Swans have survived against the Pies. Sydney by a goal over Collingwood, 11-15-81 to 10-15-75. Gold Coast headed for victory over the Power. They lead by 40 points there. So light rain falling at the Cauldron as we sign off from the Friday of Magic Round.
2: Last tackle, all played by Nickera. Comes to the right, threw away to Nico Hines. Towering kick, Connor Tracy. Doesn't manage to get there. It's caught by Trindle. Pass knocked down by Canterbury. And it's finished off by Cronulla Sutherland's Trindle. Kennedy got it. Flick pass back. Touched by Preston. And the try scored by Brayden Trindle. First buzz goes to Cronulla Sutherland. Rudolph, he's claimed 8 metres out from the Canterbury Banks down goal line. Played to Puru. Sends it right to Nico Hines. Away to Trindle. Floats a pass over the top. Going for the goal line. Mulitalo. We've seen that from him a million times. He dives over in the corner to score. Puru goes left to Trindle. Links up with Will Kennedy. They got numbers. He dummies goes himself.

0: fooled the defence coming through of Canterbury Bank's Danzanari Tuala. It went horribly wrong there for the Bulldogs. Try to William Kennedy and Cronulla Sutherland after 16 minutes. They're going at a point a minute. Guru in centre field. Gets it away to the right. Nico Hine takes on the line, beats 1-2. Over. Try to Cronulla Sutherland, another one. Kennedy gets it right to Hines on the last. Crossfield kick. Looking for and finding his man on the right side to score the try for Cronulla Sutherland. Ronaldo Mulitalo, he's got a double on his return. Well done to Cronulla Sutherland. They're beating Canterbury Banks down 38-16.
1: Now Platt sweeps it left and centre field on the tender Knowles. Given left through Katoa Nikarima. Catching give Farnworth. Catching give to the edge. And Cobbo flies for the corner and scores the opening points of game two of Magic Round. Selwyn Cobbo scores in the left corner. Gilbert's tackled. 8 metres out, slightly right, back to left and centre field. Plath has a run at the line, slips through to Max Plath. Scores under the dot. That's the clapping of Billy Moore you're hearing next to me. Got a job, need a footballer. Call Max Plath. What a utility he is for Christian Wolf. 11 metres out, 14-0 Dolphins. They want more on this Magic Round Friday. To the left, Nikarima holds it up for Herbie. Herbie slides in. Farnworth puts four more on the board for the Finns.
2: Oh, they're absolutely carving up this fatigued Rabbits defensive line.
1: Marshall King now waits to distribute back right and centre field. Plath on the 10. Passes right to Katoa. Runs a bit. Passes to the right. Tabuai Fidu holds and gives. Bostock gets through Latrell Mitchell. Gets through Bentley Harper. Jack Bostock scores. Sean Heppy takes the Cardinal and Myrtle to within 3 metres of the goal line. Caxton Street end of this Magic Round. To the left now. Walker on the Mitchell. Catch and give to Bentley Harper. It may as well be AJ. That's the left side play, and Bentley Harvey tonight in the number two. South Stugan on the board, it's a try. Knowles made the tackle, now to the left, Garlick to Ward, outside in play to Murray. They're firing everything at him here, the Bunnies, but the Finns holding on. Back to the right, Garlick. Ward's got a hole, draws a man, passes to Aiken. Aiken scores, I think.
2: Yes, he has.
1: So too does referee Alan G. Marshall King feeds it left from Platt onto Donoghue, second man. Tabuai Fido steps, finds a passage in field. Off he goes. Hammer time at Magic Round. You can't touch him. He too quick. Oh, yeah. Osako straight in front. He kicks the penalty goal. And the Dolphins are starting to get some momentum in this 2026 campaign. That's 3 wins in a row. 32-10 for the Dolphins.
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8: Getting to know you, getting to know all about you.
9: This week we are getting to know Gold Coast Titans hooker Sam Verrills, fresh from playing across the ditch yesterday against the Warriors. The Titans hooker's on the line. Sam, how are you doing?
10: I'm good, mate. Thanks for having me on.
9: My pleasure. We're going to learn a little bit about you. I've been doing with NRL and NRLW players in recent weeks. What's the nickname that stuck with you?
10: I've got two, probably. One is called Svez and another one's called Vez, so pretty similar. But that's what I get called pretty much most of the time.
9: Svez or Vez, I love it.
10: It's pretty similar.
9: What's your middle name?
10: My middle name is Peter, after my dad's dad, my grandfather.
9: Yeah, cool. Okay. All right, first job you ever had, Sam? What was it?
10: Yeah, I was just down at the local boat shed called Barrenjoey Boat Hire. So people could hire boats down in Palmy, and I used to just teach them how to drive the boats and where they could go and stuff. And yeah, that was my first job.
9: Do you have a boat now?
10: No, my grandfather sold his boat recently, a couple of years ago, but yeah, no boats in my family. But they used to own the Palm Beach Ferry Company, so my family love boats.
9: You're an NRL player on the Gold Coast. You've got to have some way to get around on the water.

0: I've got to have something, surely.
1: Well, what about the four-wheel variety? What was your first car?
0: It was actually a hand-me-down from my grandfather, from my dad and my other brothers. It was like a 99 Toyota Hilux. So it was a little runabout Toyota, which is good.
1: Well, it went right down through the ranks, did it?
0: Yeah, so it started as my grandfather's, then my dad, and then my two older brothers, and then finally got to me, and I was the last one at it until we sold it on. But, yeah, it was a great car.
1: Yeah, that's cool. Do you remember when you fell in love with rugby league?
0: Yep, obviously family is obsessed with rugby league, so ever since I could walk, and I've always been a big fan of rugby league. Yeah, I've loved it ever since I was a kid.
1: And when did you have the realisation that, hey, I can make a career out of this?
0: Probably not until my Manly junior days when I was about 15, when I was playing Harold Matties back in the time, and I was playing some pretty good footy in that competition against really good players of my age. And, I signed my first contract when I was 15, and I really thought I could, make this a full-time thing when I was older.
1: That must have been a bit mind-blowing, signing a league contract at 15.
0: Yeah, it was just a little junior contract to keep me at Manly, but, I was very thankful, and, it was a pretty special time.
1: What's the best piece of advice you've ever been given, do you reckon?
0: Best advice is just head down, bum up, and just try your best, and just give it your all. If you give it your all, you won't be disappointed in life, really. So, just head down, bum up.
1: Hard work's been a very common theme. And it's also very appropriate for a hooker too, getting in a dummy half all the time.
0: You need that, I guess.
1: What's an achievement you're most proud of so far?
0: In my sport career or in my life?
1: Whatever you want.
0: I'd have to say, my daughter that came last year was pretty proud moment of me, to be honest.
1: Yeah, can I suggest that's a really good answer?
0: Yeah, my missus would be happy with me saying that.
1: Yeah.
0: But footy-wise is obviously, making my debut or winning that grand final in 2019.
1: Yeah, that must have been very amazing. What's your favourite sport, Sam, other than rugby league?
0: I love American sports. So NFL, I do love. And, I love watching that in the off-season.
1: Yeah, that's who do you follow in the NFL, by the way?
0: I like the Miami Dolphins, but they're not that good, to be honest. But, I went over there in the off-season, watched them play, which was cool. But, Miami Dolphins.
1: Now, that would have been fun, but ever since Dan Marino, they've sucked. And that's coming from a New York Jets fan.
0: Yeah, well, they're in the same division as well.
1: So, I know.
0: It's been a tough couple of years for the Jets and Miami fans. And, who knows what's going to happen with them two franchises.
1: I don't think they're going to be appearing in a Super Bowl anytime soon, but would that be amongst your bucket list of sporting events you'd like to go and see?
0: The Super Bowl was definitely number one on the bucket list for sure.
1: What was your favourite TV show as a kid?
0: Favourite TV show? You can't go past, The Simpsons, probably, as a little kid, I guess. But then growing up in my teenage life, I loved Geordie Shore.
1: Really?
0: I loved Geordie Shore. That was when I was, 14, 15.
1: Wow, okay. That's the first Geordie Shore we've had.
0: Loved that show. Me and my mates from school used to always come home and watch it.
1: What, to make fun of it, or?
0: Just watching. They just was show of just them getting drunk and going out all the time. So,
1: gave you inspiration.
0: Really,
2: Charlotte's got a boyfriend. I'm seeing someone. Holly's classy. Hell, what a shower of frigid. It's a good thing Amani's still flying the slag flag forward.
3: My first night without jumping into bed with anyone. Surviving.
4: I can see exactly where Aaron and Marnie's relationship is going. The same way it went with me, and it only ever ends in a mousetrap. Snap.
1: All right, well, let's go to the big screen then. What's your all-time favourite movie?
0: Yeah, there's so many good ones, but I remember growing up, I loved the movie Troy.
1: Oh, yeah?
0: Where Phillies is in it, where that's one of my all-time movies. When I see that, I always tend to watch it.
5: All my life, I've lived by a code, and the code is simple. Honor the gods, love your woman, and defend your country.
6: You know what's there, waiting beyond that beach. Immortality, take it, it's yours!
1: there's a movie about the Gold Coast Titans or about Sam Verrills, who would you want to play you?
0: Who would want to play me? Brad Pitt.
1: Of course. Say no more. Do you have a hidden talent, Sam Verrills, something that people might not know about you?
0: Hidden talent. I do not have a hidden talent. I can't think of one at the moment.
1: Well, Max King, the Canterbury front rower, when you spoke to him a couple of weekends ago, was saying that his hidden talent is that he's a juggler and that he could juggle seven balls at one time.
0: That is impressive. I can do three at my best, but I still struggle. But, I don't really have any hidden talents. I'll keep them hidden. Why don't I do that?
1: Oh, nice. Can you cook?
0: I'd like to think I can, but the missus normally cooks most of the time. But, I like to think I can cook.
1: But if she says to you, Sam, it's your turn tonight, what are you cooking? What's the go-to?
0: I love cooking steaks. If not, I do like making a chili con carne recipe.
1: Ooh, nice. Okay, I like that.
0: Yeah.
1: All right, now you're hosting a dinner party, you, your wife and daughter. Which three people, alive or dead, are you inviting? The range of answers we get on this question is unreal.
0: Yeah, I know. Like, if my missus and stuff is there, it's totally different. But if it's just me and my mates, like, you'd want, like, a Conor McGregor. Yeah, that's a hard one, actually. I'd probably just say, if I'm with all my mates, it'd have to be a lot of UFC fights. I'm a big UFC fan, too. Like, if you obviously NFL plays, you get Tom Brady there, Conor McGregor. And maybe let's just get Dana White as well.
1: Wow, okay, you've really gone in one direction there. Conor McGregor, yeah. Dana White, and Tom Brady, the GOAT.
0: I love my UFC and NFL, so.
1: Yeah, no, fair enough. What scares you, Sam, if anything?
0: I don't really get scared by too many things, to be honest.
1: Mate, you can't not have any hidden talents and not be scared by anything.
0: Yeah, I don't know. I'm not a big fan of, like, spiders and stuff. Like my missus, like, say there's a spider or a cockroach flying around the house and she always goes, get rid of it. I tend to get scared about, you know, picking up spiders and getting them out of the house.
1: Yeah, so, I think everyone can relate to that. What are your favourite hobbies? What do you get up to on a day off?
0: I honestly live on the Goldie. You can't go past the beach. I love getting there. Hit and miss with golf, you know, obviously I'm not that good at golf, but when we do get the days off, I do like playing golf, but I'm terrible at it. I've had a few lessons now, which I needed and I still need. I do love going to the beach.
1: Musically, Sam, who's your favourite all-time band or singer?
0: I might get a little bit of flack for this, but I love my country, but I do love Justin Bieber or like a Post Malone. Is it too-

0: We've had Justin Bieber before. I think it's the first Post Malone one. What's the best concert you've ever been to?
1: Best concert? Oh, I've been to a Big Day Out before. That was a festival. Does that count?
0: Mate, this is getting to know Sam Verrills. Anything counts.
1: Yeah. I've been to a Big Day Out, and I was like 15, 16 at the time, but it was pretty cool. Snoop Dogg was playing. All those people was pretty cool.
0: Then you went home and watched Geordie Shore. How good.
1: And I went home and watched Geordie Shore. Yeah, exactly.
0: What's your favourite holiday destination?
1: Favourite holiday destination? It would have to be anywhere in Europe. I love America as well with the sports, but I reckon Europe has just the culture over there and how many countries are over there. It's pretty cool. But then you can't go past Bali as well, which is close to home.
0: Okay, so we've got a few there. Is there a bucket list vacation place that you've never been to that you'd love to go to?
1: With footy, you can't really go to Europe summer, so you sort of miss out on Greece. So I always see footage of people in Greece, and it looks so nice. So, it's definitely a bucket list place in the world is Greece.
0: Now, are you a handyman in any way, shape or form?
1: Definitely. My missus would say no. So if anything to do with the house, she would call her old man to come down and fix everything, unfortunately.
0: Okay. That's a pretty common answer as well, I've got to say.
1: Yeah.
0: All right, some quick-fire ones to finish with. Clowns. What's your take on clowns? Fun or terrifying?
1: I'm not a fan of them. Not a fan.
0: Summer, or maybe I could put that down as your fear, apart from spiders.
1: There you go, clowns.
0: Summer or winter?
1: Give me summer.
0: Chocolate?
1: Hang on. Yeah, because if you live on the Gold Coast, summer's actually too hot, but the winter in the Goldie is so nice as well.
0: So no wonder you're ordinary at golf. You've changed your backswing. So winter.
1: Yeah, I know. Well, yeah, that's the thing, because winter's still lovely up here in the Goldie, but summer is good too, though.
0: Mate, pick one. Come on, Sam.
1: We'll go summer.
0: All right. Back to the original. Chocolate or vanilla?
1: Chocolate.
0: Sweet or savoury?
1: Let's go sweet.
0: Peanut butter, Sam Verrills, crunchy or smooth?
1: It's got to be smooth.
0: And finally, the coup de grace. Tomato sauce, cupboard or fridge?
1: Definitely in the fridge.
0: Attaboy! Yes.
1: Surely no one's done cupboard.
0: Oh, so many do. They obviously can't read the label or have no taste.
1: Yeah, that has to be in the fridge.
0: Thank you very much. Sam Verrills, you've just gone up even further in our estimation. Thanks so much for letting us get to know you.
1: Thank you. Thanks for getting to know me.

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11: 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Today, French football in the dock. In 1993, Champions League winners Marseille were thrown out of the top division in disgrace for bribery and match fixing. This is the story of the referee who first blew the whistle. It's the 20th of May 1993 at the Stade Nungesa in the town of Valenciennes in France. Marseille are in town, closing in on their fifth straight league title.
12: Marseille devait jouer.
13: Marseille were preparing for the final of the Champions League on the following Wednesday, and this game was happening just a few days before. So I thought Marseille would try and avoid injury. The context was this. Marseille needed a draw to win the league, and their opponents Valenciennes needed a draw to stay in the division.
11: That's the referee for the game, Jean-Marie Vagnel. As the match kicks off, he notices something a bit odd about the players.
13: One thing that struck me was the behaviour of an Argentinian player for Valenciennes called Burruchaga. In previous games I'd refereed, he was the first player to contest decisions. But in this game, every time I made a decision against Valenciennes, Burruchaga would come and calm his players by saying, calm down, the referee is right. Then there was another player called Glassman for Valenciennes. He was practically the only one running. It all seemed very bizarre to me.
11: At half-time, Jean-Marie goes back to the locker room. Something's wrong, and he knows it.
13: When I got to the locker room, I told the other two linesmen, this game is not normal. Half-time is normally 15 minutes, but this lasted a lot longer. When the players finally did emerge for the second half, no one said anything. Then, just as I was going to blow my whistle to start the game again, Glassman came up to me. He said, we want to lodge a complaint. It emerged that there had been a heated discussion between the Marseille and Valenciennes presidents. Before the game, they'd agreed on a draw. But during the first half, Marseille had scored, so their deal had become void. Marseille president Bernard Tapie no longer wanted to stick by their deal. The deal was off.
11: The deal was off. But the game continued.
12: J'ai écrit sur la feuille de match.
13: At the end of the game, I wrote his complaint on the score sheet. Bernard Tapie and the president of Valenciennes, Coencas, came to my locker room. They argued vehemently, saying the deal hadn't been respected.
11: In the early 90s, there were few bigger names in French sport or politics than the flamboyant Marseille and Adidas president, Bernard Tapie. And under his presidency, Marseille went through one of the most successful periods in their history, winning trophies galore.
12: L'équipe est vraiment, c'était une équipe extraordinaire.
13: The team was extraordinary. And what made the difference was Bernard Tapie's presence. He was a character who really knew football, but also knew how to manipulate people, who could be your best friend just like he could step on you without realizing it. So going to Marseille really was hard as a referee. I'll tell you two anecdotes. I often refereed in Marseille. One time, I went to ref at Marseille and a club delegate came up to me and says, Mr. Vagnel, Bernard Tapie knows you're going back to Paris. He's going there with his plane. Would you like to go with him? And so, after the game, Tapie brings me back in his plane. 3 weeks later, I go back to Marseille. But this time, Tapie wasn't happy with the refereeing, so I ended up going back on the metro rather than his plane.
11: In the 1992-1993 season, Marseille went for the jugular. They were on course to win the French League, and they'd made it to the Champions League final. They'd lost their last European final in 1991, and Bernard Tapie blamed that on the unavailability of two key players. He didn't want to risk that happening this time, so he hatched a plan to ensure victory.
12: Bernard Tapie est venu dans mon vestiaire.
13: Bernard Tapie came to my dressing room before the game against Valenciennes, and I told him, I think your team are here today to avoid injury. He said, no, no, we're really here to win, with so much conviction that I felt like there was something not natural. And once the game started, I realized something was wrong. After 10 minutes, a player got out of the game by pretending he was injured, and I was certain he hadn't been touched by his opponent. It's why I really felt like this game was abnormal.
2: Celebration was unbounded throughout the country when Marseille unexpectedly beat AC Milan to become the first French winners of any European competition. But then a player with struggling first division team Valenciennes

0: claimed that he and two colleagues had been offered money by Marseille to lose this league game and see Marseille to their fifth consecutive championship title. One Valenciennes player, Robert, injured after 10 minutes, left the field. His team lost 1-0 and as a result were relegated. Then Robert was arrested after the equivalent of £30,000 was dug up in his parents' garden. Eventually, he admitted taking the money but denied planning to keep it. Marseille's president, the colourful and controversial left-wing politician Bernard Tapie, claims the money was lent to Robert to open a restaurant.
1: Robert may have taken the money, but fellow Valenciennes player Jacques Glassman wasn't willing to play along. According to excerpts from his autobiography, Glassman said that his captain Robert had asked him to go easy in the game against Marseille. It was something he wasn't willing to do. So he reported the corruption to match referee Jean-Marie Vagnel.
2: After any game, we have to write up a report to the French Football Federation. When we send off a player, we have to explain why. Yet, with something as serious as the corruption alleged by Glassman, I was never summoned to the Federation to explain myself. And there was even a member of the Federation who said to me, Jean-Marie, don't say anything. They wanted me to keep it all hidden.
1: Despite Jean-Marie initially being asked to keep quiet, the evidence started to mount. Marseille was stripped of their league title, and Bernard Tapie was ordered to resign as president. And if that wasn't enough,
3: tears tonight from the fans and from the Marseille vice president. The city, its club and its people are distraught some 4 months after the scandal first broke. With Marseille scheduled to start the defence of their title a week on Wednesday, UEFA has sensationally decided
4: to reject the application for participation of Olympique Marseille in the European competition, club competition, as a provisional and preventative measure in order to protect the integrity of the European club competitions.
1: Marseille were thrown out of the Champions League. They wouldn't defend their title. The three players involved, Jean-Jacques Edelet of Marseille, and two from Valenciennes, Christophe Robert and Jorge Burruchaga, all faced trial and were given suspensions. The whistleblower, Jacques Glassman, was given a special FIFA Fair Play Award for calling out the corruption. But Jean-Marie believes his career never recovered from the scandal.
2: Each year, referees were ranked. The best stayed in the French top league. I refereed for 8 years, and for the first 7 years, I was ranked as one of the best refs in France. In my final year, which came after this game, I was ranked 21st out of 22 refs. Why? Because the Federation decided to exclude all the witnesses of this affair. That's what happened. My career was done, even though I wasn't responsible.
1: So, 30 years on, what's the legacy of this match?
2: In France, it's the game we still talk about. When people see me, they say, ha, he's the referee of the Marseille-Valenciennes game. It happens regularly. And here is the proof. 30 years later, the BBC calls me. I've done at least 30 interviews about it, and there's been a book written about it. I have it on my bedside table.
1: Since the scandal, Marseille haven't quite ever managed to climb back to the top of European football. Most recently, they were runners-up in the 2017-2018 Europa League final. Jean-Marie now works for the Ministry of Education in France. He was speaking to me, Matt Pintus, for this episode of the Sporting Witness podcast.

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5: Yeah, thank you for joining us territory-wide. We have Sean Bowden online. How are you, Sean?
6: Good, Ken. Good morning to you and everyone out there.
5: Yeah, excellent. We've had some recent news. I think Professor Tim Hardcourt, Australian sports economist, ran a series of business cases for the Tasmanian team and now has turned his eye to the north. Have you got any updates for us?
6: Well, it's just a continuation of the work that we've been doing, really, and it's terrific that Professor Hardcourt has put his lens on it and he's grabbed a few of us and put us under the microscope. And Andrew Demetrio, I think, was first, and I've had a chat with him. Andy McLeod's coming soon. Dr. Josie Douglas, who's on the task force, Mark Motlop, and, of course, Lewis Martin and Peter Jackson are other task force members have all been interviewed. Don't think we've got Bucks yet, but we're waiting on Bucks. He's been a bit busy. So we've all been sort of, you know, quizzed and probed a bit about where we're at and where we're going. And it's just, I think, Kenny, it's just a terrific part of this process that we're in terms of getting ourselves ready, but also sort of engaging with the football public and the territory public about what's possible, what could be done, can it be done, what are the challenges, what are the roadblocks, all of that sort of stuff.
5: And I've got a question around, have you had a lot of support from government still, locally and if not federally?
6: Look, yesterday we had a task force meeting. It was terrific. Minister Carl, Robin Carl, came in and chaired that task force for us. And it was, I think, something of a really, a real forward momentum was generated yesterday. And that was based on a lot of work. And you can't, you know, achieve that momentum until you've done the work. So we had series of presentations about from task force members and some people who are working with us just about where we go from here and how we get there. And I think it's hugely encouraging, and we'll follow up again with the government over the next little bit and we'll just see how that takes shape. But we're starting to move nicely in the right direction, I think, Ken.
5: Yeah, that's fantastic news to hear, especially to lead that discussion and call that meeting. So well done, Sean. And anything else before we let you go? Because I wouldn't mind having you on in a couple of weeks and we have a full 10-20 minute discussion about
6: where we're all at.
5: But is there anything the listeners should hear about coming out of AFLNT?
6: Look, I think one of the things we talked about at the task force we talked about last night, it's been raised with the AFL in a general way, is the idea of the next All-Stars game being in Darwin. And I think Magic McLean's incredible honour and deserved honour to be the honorary for the Sir Doug Nicholls round has sort of prompted us to recall just how special those games were in the past. So I reckon we've got our hand up for that. That's a 2028 opportunity in Darwin, building off the back of two really incredible AFL games over the last 2 weeks. So I think that's a watch this space as well, Kenny.
5: Yeah, that's fantastic news, Sean. Really appreciate your time, Sean. Thanks very much. But, yeah, we'll get you on in a couple of weeks where we can get you in and really have a really in-depth discussion about
6: where we're at.
5: Yeah, really appreciate it. Thanks very much.
6: Thanks for what you're doing. See you, Kenny.
7: Lodging on the blind side.
8: Who are the hogs for the homeless, he says. Who the hell is rooting King? Man, we can't
9: we can't help.
7: Ryan HG.
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3: ABC News. Good afternoon. I'm Noni Edwards. The Prime Minister says all levels of government need to do much better to improve living conditions in the Northern Territory's town camps. 5-year-old Kumanjai little baby was found dead late last month after being allegedly abducted from a town camp south of Alice Springs. After meeting with the girl's family, Anthony Albanese has told a media conference that governments can make a positive difference for people in town camps.
11: Clearly, the Northern Territory Government have had responsibility since 2012 for the town camps. clearly there's a need to do better to make sure that the living conditions are improved.
3: A leading infectious diseases expert says NT health authorities have dropped the ball on public messaging about diphtheria as Australia experiences its biggest outbreak of the disease since records began. One person in the NT has already died from diphtheria, with 220 cases recorded across Australia, 60% of which are from the Territory. Despite federal health authorities warning the situation is very, very serious, NT Health and the NT Health Minister have not yet held a press conference. Infectious diseases expert Professor Adrian Esterman says NT authorities need to do better.
9: It's a communication thing. We have to have people who are able to explain the general population what it is and what they have to do. And unfortunately, our governments aren't very good at that.
3: Federal opposition leader Angus Taylor is again calling on the government to block another group of women and children with links to the Islamic State group from entering Australia, amid reports they are planning to leave Syria's Al-Roj detention camp in coming days. The government says it's not providing any assistance to the cohort. The group are Australian citizens with passports and have a legal right to return, though the adults may face criminal charges. Mr. Taylor says they turned their back on Australia when they travelled to Syria.
12: I mean, these are people who left our country behind to support a terrorist organisation that has committed extraordinary brutality.
3: Police are looking for two men after a shooting in Sydney's southwest last night that left one man dead and another four seriously injured. Two men presented to Liverpool Hospital with multiple wounds shortly after gunshots were heard from a home at Canley Heights. One died while undergoing treatment, and three other men were later treated at Fairfield and Liverpool hospitals. Detective Superintendent Craig Middleton says it was a targeted attack, but the motive is still unclear.
13: Police are looking for two males that entered the premises shortly before 8:20pm, where a number of gunshots were heard. They fled that premises and decamped in a vehicle that has not been recovered by police at this stage.
3: The management of dingoes in national parks will be scrutinised in a new New South Wales government inquiry. Cathy Adams reports.
14: Dingoes are the only native animal not protected under the Biodiversity Conservation Act. Now, the Upper House Animal Welfare Committee will look at how dingoes are classified, managed and conserved in national parks. The inquiry will look at the genetic status of dingoes, how they contribute to the environment, their cultural significance to First Nations people, and how Indigenous knowledge could be more effectively incorporated into dingo conservation practices. Submissions are open until Friday, July 17.
3: Internationally, Ukrainian officials say at least two people have been killed and 19 others injured, including three children, in fresh Russian attacks. Meanwhile, Russian authorities say Ukraine has launched drones to strike industrial areas in central Russia. Russia and Ukraine both deny deliberately targeting civilians. A multi-faith vigil has been held in San Diego after a shooting that's being investigated as a hate crime. Police say two teenage attackers killed three people at a mosque.

0: very easy access to every single classroom, and the crime would be something extremely horrible. We're so grateful for our martyr, Amin Abdullah.
1: To sport now, West's Tigers, Parramatta, Gold Coast and Melbourne will be the four teams that contest the NRL's season opening matches in Las Vegas next year. The Tigers will meet the Storm, with the Eels to face the Titans on the Sunday, the 28th of February, for the penultimate year of the league's Vegas contract. Heading into round 12 of this NRL season, none of the four participating teams are in the top eight, with only the Tigers sitting higher than 13th. The quartet selection will leave the Dolphins as the only team participating in this year's premiership not to have taken part.
2: Fudging on the blind side.
3: Look, is there any betting you can do on the dark web, HG? 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
2: Ryan HG.
3: I'd like to be able to get on the dark web with my crypto.
4: You'd be buying several houses a week.
3: You would.
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7: Hello and welcome to Stumped, your intercontinental hit of news, features and debate from the quirky world of cricket. I'm Alison Mitchell in London, where the countdown is on to the start of the Women's T20 World Cup. That is getting ever closer in June. In the meantime, I'm recovering from playing my first competitive proper league game of paddle. I don't think I've played real competitive league sports probably since I was at university. I didn't win, but improving all the time.
8: What's this thing called? It's Jim Maxwell in Sydney. Alison, paddle.
7: Paddle.
8: What's paddle?
7: Yes. Paddle. It's not quite tennis and it's not quite squash, Jim. Give it a go.
8: It sounds like
7: fastest
8: kayaking.
7: Growing sport across Europe. Not paddle boarding,
8: right?
7: No.
8: Oh, my God. We've got enough on our plate with IPL and T20 franchises, and that's really what all the talk is about in the off season here in Australia. What the hell's going to happen with the BBL? But we'll come to that.
9: Alison, paddle away. Why not? You know, or pickle away. But it's very easy to call it the fastest growing sport in the world when you begin from zero. All of a sudden, you got quite a few other zeros,
7: that's
9: and you're okay.
7: Huge in Spain and Portugal.
9: Yeah, it is. Charu Sharma for Akashvani back in Bangalore after some hectic auctions in Kolkata for the CAB Cricket League. And Alison, you'll be pleased to know they also have a women's league with eight teams. And all the state leagues are waiting for their leagues to start right after the IPL. And I suppose the teams at the bottom of the IPL table are also waiting for the IPL to quickly finish.
7: Indeed. Well, look, coming up on the show today, we're going to be hearing from Brazilian world record breaker Lara Cardoso. But first, should the Big Bash League welcome outside investments? Jim mentioned it is a hot topic in Australia, with critics of the plans fearing that it's a short-term cash grab that could impact state as well as test cricket. Whilst those in favour feel the league's in danger of lagging behind other franchise tournaments and not being able to attract elite players in the future. Well, Cricket Australia's CEO Todd Greenberg told the ABC Cricket podcast that private investment in the Big Bash League is, in his words, inevitable.
10: I think this is a really important point in relation to where is the investment coming in. It's not coming in at the league level. The league will continue to be run and operated by the governing body as you'd expect. That's the league that sets the rules, the governance, the schedule, the salary cap, those sorts of things. What we're talking about is investors coming in to individual clubs and franchises looking to make them better. And you know, I mean, who wouldn't want an investor maybe that's not related to cricket but could bring in a commercial lens, a fan-focused lens, data, insights, AI, these sorts of people who are looking to invest in sports rights all over the world. You know, this might feel slightly new in our country, bringing private capital into sports, but certainly not new globally. And I said this last week and I'd stand by it, and I think a lot of people in cricket would say it as well, that the concept of bringing private capital into cricket is inevitable at some point. The question will remain about when that time actually happens. And will it happen in your or my lifetime? Will it happen in a short period of time, or will it happen later on? My view is that it will happen. What we have to make sure is the levels of controls are in place. And you're not just taking the biggest check, you're looking for the right partner. And I think all the states are actively involved in that level of consideration right now.
7: Well, that's Cricket Australia CEO Todd Greenberg speaking on the ABC Cricket podcast. Cricket Australia have told Stumped that discussions are ongoing about identifying

0: ratifying and agreeing on a model that satisfies all stakeholders. Jim, just give us a sense then of the feeling in Australia to these plans and yeah, your own thoughts on private ownership coming into the Big Bash.
1: I think the word control keeps coming up in this discussion. And, you know, where can you get the sponsorship you need without losing some control over what will be happening to your game? And as far as Australian players are concerned, it's vital to find that revenue, whether it's in Australia or India, wherever it might be, just to keep Australian players interested in playing in the Big Bash rather than, say, going off to South Africa. Already we've got temptations for our leading players to go and play in the 100 when we've got a test series up against Bangladesh. We always knew this was going to come in the world of cricket. There is something like, if you look across the board, 16 different franchises involved in T20 cricket. There's the ICC, who wants to keep control over the global game, as it were. And in between, you've got the players who are eking out, in some cases, the living, maybe getting a vast amount on other occasions, particularly Travis Head and Pat Cummins for Australia. They've just been given contracts for the next 3 years with Cricket Australia, upwards of $4 million a year. That's pretty good money to stay put. But this is ongoing. It's the clash we've always talked about between franchise cricket and international, as it were, playing for your country type cricket. So I'm not sure how it will work out, but at the moment, in Australia certainly, it's a little bit of a stalemate because of our federated system, where you need to have 5 of the 6 states saying yes to any idea to change the constitution. And at the moment, you've got New South Wales, Queensland, and now it seems South Australia are a little bit on the edge about what all this should look like. So we keep our eye on it, and we're all wondering where the players will be. But because Pat Cummins has warned, the players are not to be ignored. There's going to be tension as we move on if there isn't room to move in both directions. And as we all know in life, being in two places at once is it's almost impossible.
0: Yeah, the plan that CA is proposing, isn't it? It's a 49% sale of each club, which mirrors what's happened in the 100 under the ECB. So states would retain an element of control. Do you think that is, you mentioned the control, is that still a major sticking point, that even with a 49% sale, there's a fear of, you know, over-influence or creep even?
1: Well, there is. I mean, we're not sure how the investor is going to react to being told A, B and C about the players who are contracted to Cricket Australia. I mean, there's inevitably a clash in there somewhere unless it's sorted out beforehand. And I think that's the poser. That's the conundrum, really. It's not as if New South Wales and Queensland don't want to be involved in this, but they're not sure about the method. So, yeah, somewhere along the line, it will happen. But how? How and with which and to whom, as they say, is the story.
0: Well, when it comes to those questions, I'm sure that all eyes will be on the 100 just to see how that model works with the 49%, minimum 49% sale. Some clubs did give more or sell greater stakes to the private investors. And, of course, some of those investors, Charu, are IPL owners as well. Could you see, if the Big Bash does manage to get agreement, could you see IPL owners being interested in buying into, you know, such a tournament, into the Big Bash in Australia?
2: Quite possibly. But, Jim, the last bastion of independence from Indian owners seems to be about to be breached, and the windows are opening from the inside. Who would have thought that? But the price points of, say, South Africa and the West Indies suited the IPL owners because there is quite a huge positive in their P&L, courtesy of the IPL. Also, England is a place, the UK, which has sort of, you know, traditional connects with India, and a lot of people from India were happy to consider investing in the UK. But Australia is a very different kettle of fish. Now, there are two things that are, to my mind, necessary for Indians to, or Indian IPL owners particularly, or even others. You know, others have bought into IPL teams now from India to go to Australia. One, the price point has to be

0: reasonable, because I think the BBL has been there for very long, and it might consider itself a premium property, which it is. And if the price point is not quite right, then I think it'll be difficult for Indian investors. Of course, others from the US or elsewhere may quite possibly invest. The second thing, of course, is maybe the Indian IPL owners could consider going to Australia and part owning the BBL teams once it opens up, should it open up, to perhaps have a, if I can use the term, a bigger lien on Australian cricketers, where they can say, all right, well, you're with us in Australia, and we'd like to take you across to South Africa, where we own a team in the West Indies and in the IPL as well, and have this kind of long-term comprehensive contract with some of the leading cricketers in Australia, who are, of course, the best in the world. So it's a slightly more complicated decision going to Australia for Indian IPL owners, but it well might happen.
1: Well, another thing that Todd Greenberg also said to the ABC was that there was an aspiration perhaps for the BBL along with the IPL and the 100 competition to form something similar to the Grand Slam tournaments in tennis. Could you see that, Charu, a kind of triangle of major cricket leagues? And although I'm sure the SA20 would have something about, you know, wanting to compete in that space as well, but you know, and more to the point as well, is the Big Bash in danger of missing out if they don't embrace private investments?
0: Well, Alison, we'll go back to the Champions League that was thought of in cricket. And that, of course, featured all the T20 leagues in various countries. And it was hosted in India and perhaps elsewhere, but it didn't quite cut it. Because I don't want to overvalue the Indian investor or the Indian viewer, but the one simple truth that we tend to be ignoring here is the fact that India are still not letting their players play in any other league. Mm. And if the big money and the viewership is to come from India and the rights fee for such a tournament, say, or such a series of tournaments, then it's imperative that Indians be a part of all the rest of the leagues, which they are not. And I can't see that happening, because the second it happens, of course, the IPL will lose its premium nature. The Indian Cricket Board is smart enough to not allow that to happen, at least from what I can think of. So I do think that in concept, it's great to have different parts of the world come together and have this club T20 tournament, like a Champions League. But in cricket, with one set of players, India that is, not being allowed to play elsewhere, I don't quite see that attracting, it might well happen, but not attracting the kind of rights fee and other commercials that may happen if the Indians are a part of the rest of the leagues.
1: Well, you mentioned, you know, Indian players, and Todd Greenberg, one of the things he had said, you know, albeit in the past, that he thought then it was realistic over time, he said that Virat Kohli could play in the Big Bash. I mean, primarily, you know, IPL ownership or not, the BCCI still doesn't permit its players to play in other leagues unless they're fully retired from international cricket and the IPL. But, you know, if there were more retirements, like we're seeing Ashwin, yes, the availability would be there, but these leagues still then need big money to attract those big overseas names.
0: Yeah, I suppose so. But I mean, it's still a little complicated in India, because even if one were to retire completely from all forms of the game, you'd still have to seek an NOC, a no objection certificate, from the Indian board, which they're very loath to give, especially some of their big stars, because they're very aware of this premium nature of the Indian Premier League. And such players may have to wait for quite a while before they play elsewhere. So I actually don't see that happening in the near future. Of course, it could happen a lot later, provided there's enough pressure from other cricket boards. I don't see that either for the moment, but it's theoretically possible, yes.
1: Jim, if it does get the green light, or I guess these are possibly part of the conversations around it, but the influence that the private owners have had in the 100 you're seeing already, with some teams undergoing name changes, in particular with the IPL owners, you've got the Manchester Originals, now the Manchester Super Giants, you know, the name changes, the whole colour of the club, the kit colour changes. Is that part of the conversation as well, fans having about, you know, one day could they be the Sydney Super Kings or Royal Challengers Perth, for example? Or is it all at that top level of the finances and the control?
2: Well, this is the conundrum. I'm sure Cricket Australia and certainly the states want to keep control of their operation. They don't want to be selling out completely, so that we end up with a situation, as you mentioned, with teams being named in the way that they are in the IPL or some variation on that. I think the ownership part of it is very important, and that's where Australia will want to keep control of their players too, because, you know, with the salary cap, as it were, on most of these teams, they end up spending so much money on getting A, B and C from around Australia or Afghanistan, England, that they can't afford the money

0: for the best Australian players to play. And they'll be concerned that these players will drift off somewhere else and, as I say, play in South Africa or wherever else they can get a start. So there's a fair bit of working out to be done. And then there's, as Chadu mentioned, there's the matter of the control of the television rights, which is something the IPL wouldn't want to break down in their backyard because that's very important to the revenue in the game. So I don't know that we're going to have an ICC T20 club competition in future, something around that. There's a fair bit of negotiating to be done there because
1: CA would retain television rights, wouldn't they?
0: Yeah, well, if you're a sponsor, though, you watch a pound of flesh one way or another. So there's a fair bit to be done to get this right. Otherwise, these clashes we're seeing at the moment between the ICC's games and the commercial operation of T20 cricket will continue.
2: Alison, though, if I might quickly add, you know, you can't really have your cake and eat it too, because should you be needing investors, I'm talking about the BBL teams or Cricket Australia, then soon it could be a camel and tent situation where the investor's not going to come in and say, well, here's the money and you can do what you want with it. I think it will come with riders, and sooner or later there'll be more control required, and it all might quickly get out of hand, particularly when it comes to the lives of the players and other commercial situations as well. So I think it has to be very carefully worked out because, you know, investors around the world are pretty sensible people. And if they are not given a certain set of rights and only ask for their money, I think that's not going to work too well either.
1: Jim, if you had to, you know, look at your crystal ball and think, you know, how would you want the Big Bash to look in, say, 10 years' time? I mean, Cricket Australia are all about trying to make sure that current players are fairly rewarded and that the next generation want to represent Australia across all formats. But what role, you know, is the Big Bash going to have, and what would you like it to look like in a decade from now?
0: Might be moving some of the teams around a little bit to try and make sure you have a proper fan base. I mean, that's the other consideration with all of this. You've got to keep the fans on side. They'll want to see the best players playing in their teams. And I'm not sure how they're going to cut that arrangement with so much competition, particularly if bigger players, you know, like in LIV Golf, I'm not suggesting Saudi Arabia are going to come in and buy some teams, but something like that could occur. That's been the way of sport for so long when commercial and considerations become part of it and somebody wants a piece of the pie. So I'm not sure what it's going to look like. I'd be quite happy for it to look like it did when it started. At the Olympic
1: Times
0: Stadium.
1: Times move, don't they?
0: Yeah, but that's not going to be the case.
1: Every aspect of cricket is having to move forward and adapt and evolve and keep pace with an evolving game. And players are really at the heart and front and centre of driving that, aren't they? Players very much being the ones sort of in the driving seats. And boards have got to work out how they can keep their players happy, how they can bring revenue into the game. It's going to be a watch this space for the moment and see just what happens with the Big Bash. Well, I'm Alison Mitchell, and you're listening to Stumped on the BBC World Service. If you want to listen back to any of our episodes and never miss another one, you can subscribe to the podcast via your usual podcast provider. Just search BBC Stumped. And if you go to the BBC World Service YouTube channel, you can watch segments of the show there as well. Last week, we heard from New Zealand legend Susie Bates, who told us of her hopes that the White Ferns might one day get to play Test cricket again.
3: I don't think it's impossible just with where the game's going and how other nations are pushing it and the likes of India and South Africa are playing more. I'd like to hope that one day you'll see the New Zealand team in whites, because although I say 50 over is the pinnacle when you watch men's cricket, and now when I watch the women's Ashes, I'm like, I get envious, and I've said that before. It's like, I wonder how a test match would test me mentally and physically. And yeah, it's a shame that we haven't experienced that.
4: From the BBC World Service, this is Stumped on ABC and Akashvani.
1: Next on Stumped, we're going to chat about one-off test matches, something former Sri Lanka captain Angelo Matthews has heavily criticised after it was widely reported that one-off tests could potentially become a feature of the next World Test Championship. Now, Matthews' post on social media got a lot of attention when he wrote, "We should not play a one-off test with anyone," going on to add, "You can't have one team playing 20 games

0: and another playing 10 games in the same championship cycle. Well, this all came following reports that the ECB is considering moving away from the principle of reciprocal home and away series in the next cycle of the World Test Championship, which is due to start with the 2027 Ashes. Now, Cheryl, we'll get into the wider issues in a moment, but where do you stand in principle of nations facing each other in one-off test matches?
1: Well, one can sense Angelo's frustration. On the face of it, of course, I mean, as many test matches as one can fit, whether it's a one-off series or even more, you know, fit them in, because the world is, or the top cricketing nations are still desperate to play test match cricket, or the new nations are perhaps, I suppose, almost ready to give up on it. But, you know, it's not just a question of a one-off test, which seems like such a desperate attempt to keep test matches going. Much more a question of how much time do you have for that test match? Because traditionally, conventionally, you'd spend at least 2 weeks, if not more, in an away nation trying to get used to those conditions and then play a meaningful red ball game. But if you just go in there and play a five-day test match, that's not, you know, that's just sort of a just an excuse, really, to keep red ball cricket going. So while it's a nice, ambitious gesture, I do think it's sort of like a force fit. That, all right, we'll make you play one test match at least. There's something going on. But the quality of that test match might not be really worth it if there isn't enough time for, especially the visiting team, to get used to local conditions. So it's a little more complicated than just that one test match. It's what are you really pushing? Better standards or just saying, all right, test match cricket is alive because we've allowed this one test match to happen?
0: And it feels it's all been triggered by a sense that the World Test Championship could expand to include all 12 test-playing nations for this next cycle. So you'll have Ireland, Afghanistan and Zimbabwe in there as well. And currently, you know, the World Test Championship is a minimum of two tests in a series, isn't it? So a change to just allowing one test might be because it's, you know, nations such as Ireland, Afghanistan, Zimbabwe, where it's not feasible. This is the ECB's reported arguments that it's unfeasible to travel to those countries and actually for them to stage more test matches than that. I mean, on the flip side, the idea from the ECB is that they now seem to be, you know, pushing, or reported to be pushing, more five test match series with the likes of Pakistan and South Africa. But can you see why some of the bigger, richer boards might be tempted by the prospect of more five match series against each other, but then playing those smaller nations a lot less?
1: Does one really need to go back and remind everybody what happened to us, Afghanistan and Australia? Australia still haven't played them. So I think the top three, four, five nations are already playing as many five test series as they possibly can. And they'll probably continue to as long as time can be afforded. But there, it's just a question of time, Alison. There is very little time within those 365 days. And I don't see any more test matches happening at the expense of white ball cricket. So already we're scrounging around for time for these five test series between the top nations. And for them to now say, well, we'll play those for sure, and then we'll try and fit others in, there just isn't enough time, Alison. So maybe five test contests are just between three or four nations, and they'll remain there. And even that in the future might be under some kind of threat because of time.
2: I think you'll end up having Ireland, Afghanistan, Zimbabwe at this point, and maybe Scotland, who else, playing these one-off tests. Maybe you could do a quadrangular series in some place and have four teams going around and get the matches out of the way in that regard, knowing that, you know, you're not going to potentially make much money out of them because of the lack of television dollars, even sponsorship. I'm not sure, but you've got to find a way to compromise somehow and maintain the marquee series at the highest level. We might even get India playing Pakistan in a five-test series, even if we have to play it in Bulawayo or something. But, you know, we've got to maintain a standard. And then down the line with the pecking order of cricket, try and find a way for there to be some test cricket between the so-called minnows of the game. But it's just getting so tight, as we keep saying, to fit all this in. And we just don't want to lose it. And I'm sure that'll be to the detriment of the World Championship if we have the major nations only playing, in some cases, one-off tests.
0: Here's an idea for you. What if there wasn't a World Test Championship per se, but there was a World Championship Series whereby all nations competed in equal, reciprocal, multi-format series where you do have the one test, series of ODI, series of T20s, much like the women's multi-format. So it's equitable. But then around that, nations who want to have their own marquee bilateral series can still stage those key five-match series, even if that does eventually become England, Australia, and India. But what of the idea of a all-round multi-format championship where everyone's actually playing each other the same amount of times over the same matches, but with gaps to have marquee series in between?
2: Could happen. Certainly as far as women's games are concerned, I think that's the way to go. I wouldn't be keen on it with a men's game because I think historically Test cricket's got so much tradition that you need to have it stand alone. But I'm sure as far as women's games are concerned, we've seen it with the Ashes, it could well be a feature to try and get more countries playing Test cricket.
1: Jim, you've taken the words out of my mouth. I was about to suggest without any disrespect that, you know, the women still don't play enough. And they're desperate for more visibility, for more commercial success, for more proving their prowess. So in their calendar, yes, much more could be fitted in, including a test match and, of course, the full series between many nations over the whole year, should it be commercially viable. But I think the men's calendar is already too crowded for all of that.
0: As a lover of test cricket, the idea of one-off test matches, even within a multi-format series, we'd lose out on that sense of the evolving storylines that you get across a minimum. Even two doesn't feel like enough. A three-match series, in my view, would always be appropriate to allow those storylines to unfold. And it's where we really get to know players and understand the characters of players and build their personalities as well. So let's hope that there still will be room for the test game. Speaking of which, we'll just turn our attention to for a moment to a men's test squad announcement that has garnered a lot of interest, because the question is how England men were going to respond after such a dismal Ashes series down under, and their first 15-player squad since then has been named for the first test against New Zealand at Lord's next month. And it includes the uncapped trio of Emilio Gay, James Roo and Sonny Baker. Fast bowler Ollie Robinson comes back. He's had a two-year international exile. And there's no room for opener Zach Crawley, which, Jim, having seen Crawley in the Ashes, where he didn't have the best of series, any surprise to you that he's been left out for this squad now?
2: Not really. I've been following his scores for Kent in the county championship, and he's struggling, isn't he? He's really struggling to make any runs. So just, you know, simply on form, you have to start looking around. That's not to say he wouldn't be able to get his way back with a few runs between now and the next Ashes series. But yes, I think that's fair enough. Although a lot of people listening to this would be saying, I've heard of Marvin Gaye. Who's this other fella? Emilio Gaye, James Roo, and Sonny Baker. Who the hell are they?
0: Do you want to know? Well, Emilio Gaye actually comes from my part of the country, Northamptonshire. Yeah. He moved from Northants to Durham in order to just be surrounded by cricketers who are at the real top of their game. He's a really ambitious, absolute Red Bull Badger, Jim. You would absolutely love him. He's he's now 26, actually. Only he's 26 years old, so he's got a bit of maturity to his game, a left-hander. He actually helped Italy to qualify for the T20 World Cup. So qualified for Italy through his mother's ancestry. Also could have qualified for the West Indies through his father's family. I think his parents were both born in the UK, but his father's family originally from Grenada. So, yeah, through the Northants system, up to Durham. But, yeah, purely on form, because, again, for him, 300s in five matches, I think it is, which has catapulted him now into this England squad to open. He bats at three for Durham. So he's been given that opener slot alongside Ben Duckett. You'll then have Bethel Root, Brooke Stokes-Smith, likely Gus Atkinson there with Ollie Robinson and Josh Tung. But Sonny Baker is a real lively pace option, so he's there for the high pace. Had a difficult international debut when he first played a white ball game, but yeah, a really lively character, and ECB have really invested in him with a central contract, even though he's only played 11 first-class matches to date. And then James Roo, the red-headed Roo, a name that you're going to hear a lot about, I'm sure, in years to come. He's sort of in the squad really as the spare batter and backup wicket keeper here. He's got a younger brother as well at Somerset. He's only 18 and scored 100 against the Aussies at the Under-19 World Cup, you might remember. But James is 22 and he's done really well with the Lions. Again, came to Australia with them, and so he's come up through the system. And the other name, just to mention, Matt Fisher is in the squad, the Surrey fast bowler. He did play one test against the West Indies about 4 years ago. And the spinners slots, Shoaib Bashir, and the leg spinner, Rehan Ahmed, both of those are in the squad as well, because you've got, in terms of the pace options, Cass is injured and Jofra Archer is at the IPL, so he won't be back in time to be conditioned for test cricket. So, yeah, that's the squad they've got.
2: That's good to see. As they say, everything old is rue again.
0: Very good, very good.
1: Lots of new names, new reputations, I suppose, for England cricket. But Jim, I've got to ask you, there's an Aussie in the camp. Marcus North is a new national selector. How has that news gone down in Australia?
2: It's gone down very well because of the respect for Marcus, who played some test cricket. Yes, he's pretty well known in England, married an English girl. So I think this is a good move. You might remember Rod Marsh was integral to the Ashes in 2005 as the sort of a director of cricket there at the Academy. So, yes, the Aussies are never far away from being influential. So, enjoy it.
1: Yeah. How's that gone down with the British media? Like, don't we have enough who can select our own team?
0: Look, there has been the odd voice sort of pointing out the Aussie passport. But I think when you're... we are in an international game. It's nothing new to have Australians, Zimbabweans, New Zealanders involved in the English game. And similarly, when you look around the world, it is fully an international arena, so not an issue at all. And he's so well ensconced into the domestic game in England with his experiences and all the years he's been at Durham since 2018 as director of cricket. So, yeah, England finally have their national selector and they can move forward. Well, finally, on Stumped, we always like to celebrate unique records, and they don't come much bigger than this one. Brazil's Lara Cardoso became the first player ever to take 9 wickets in a T20 international when she picked up 9 for 4 against Lesotho in the Kalahari Women's T20 tournament in Botswana. And if you want to know what happened to the opposition, well, Lesotho were bowled out for just 13. But Brazil went on to beat Botswana in that Super League final. I've been chatting with Laura with the help of Roberta Moreta Avery, the president of the Brazilian Cricket Confederation, who's been on the show before herself. She translated for us and we got straight into talking about that world record.
3: She had no idea. So she was just focusing in the game, focusing her routines. Just after the presentation, MVP presentation was happening, that she found out that that was a world record, and she was, she was in shock for a few minutes to believe that it had just happened.
0: And so what other international interest did that bring, that you'd taken this record?
3: It was a world commotion. Everybody wanting to know what happened, how it happened, how did it feel. The Olympics page getting in touch, Brazilian media, international media. It made her very happy to see everything that was, all the interest that it was generating. And also scared a little bit, like, wow, this is really big. But it definitely generated a lot of interest in her game, in Brazilian game. So yes, it was huge, the media being attracted.
0: So you took 9 wickets. Laura, what about the 10th? What happened?
3: I guess in the heat of the moment, the keeper did not realize that actually she was on the 9th. And when the bowler next ended bowling, she got stumped. The last player got stumped. I guess, and she says that nobody actually was understanding like how big this feat was. And the important thing is the team won. The last wicket was taken.
0: And what's coming up next for you then, Laura? What's happening right now, cricket-wise?
3: So she has a tournament in Rwanda early next month. And from Rwanda, she will go straight to the UK, where she will play the Surrey Premier League. And then we have a tournament as Brazil in Switzerland. And then she comes back to play the South American Games, which is going to be the first Olympic Committee tournament that we'll take part of. That's

0: be in Argentina in
1: Aí já volto
0: September.
1: pro Brasil pra gente disputar o Sul-Americano.
2: That's a busy schedule. And how has the experience of playing around the world? Is the Surrey Premier League something you have done before?
1: Eu nunca joguei para o time do Surrey antes. É
0: So she
1: você
0: never played
1: também?
0: in Surrey before. It's going to be the first time, and she can't wait to gain experience, to gain knowledge, to learn more about the
1: Bom,
0: game
1: acho
0: from
1: que
0: them.
1: como
0: And
1: eu tenho oportunidade, né,
0: playing
1: para estar aqui no
0: internationally,
1: Brasil,
0: being
1: ainda
0: able to
1: tenho
0: travel to play cricket,
1: oportunidade.
0: definitely brings
1: Então,
0: her
1: tá
0: life
1: abrindo as
0: experience,
1: oportunidades, sabe?
0: growth and
1: Eu não
0: understanding
1: conheci para
0: a lot more
1: fazer
0: about the game, a
1: isso.
0: lot more about herself too.
1: É muito gratificante também.
2: Do you think taking those 9 wickets helped to put you on the radar to play in the Surrey League?
1: Eu acho que sim, porque
0: She believes so, yes. Because
1: Nossa, o que
0: of the
1: aconteceu aqui no
0: media,
1: Brasil, né?
0: everything that
1: Tinha
0: happened,
1: muito
0: especially in the UK,
1: comentário.
0: there was a lot of
1: Então, querendo ou não, acho que a
0: people
1: possibilidade
0: talking about
1: de
0: it.
1: eu
0: So definitely
1: ter ido em
0: raises
1: relação a
0: the profile.
1: em relação a isso também.
2: Well, it's a fabulous opportunity for you, Laura, and well deserved. Congratulations on the 9 wickets, and good luck for what's coming up with Brazil cricket as well.
1: Thank you so much.
2: Thanks for being on Stumped. Well, that's Laura Cardoso with Roberta Moreta Avery of the Brazilian Cricket Confederation translating for us, talking us through her world record 9 wickets in a T20 international. Jim and Chary, something like that just helps to put the spotlight on a sort of a non-traditional cricketing country like Brazil, albeit we've talked about Brazil on Stump before, haven't we? And it is a real vibrant growth area for women's cricket in particular.
3: Yes, well, of course, the first time I went to play cricket in England in 1972, there was a team there from Argentina called the Argentina Blues. And before the Imperial Cricket Conference was created, Argentina and the United States were well into the game of cricket. But I think, unfortunately, and rather than Imperial, it should have been the international like it is today, and they may have stayed in. So I'd be looking around for more of this, particularly with the Olympic Games around the corner and, picking up teams in various parts of the world. So I think this is, I haven't seen a bowl, but I'd love to. I think it's a wonderful development for the
2: Get on
3: game.
2: YouTube.
3: The Pele of Brazilian cricket.
4: Well, I believe she's tall and bowls pretty quickly, but isn't it great news that the cricketers are coming up from different parts of the world? And I suppose cricket being included in the Olympics is a pretty big deal, even though very few number of nations will be playing there, but it gives others a little bit of hope. But, anywhere that cricket needs to take root, it'll require, in a country, say, space, time, and money. Now, I don't know where that exists. So even in Europe, for instance, some of the more well-off nations haven't really been able to take their cricket programs forward. So in many other nations around the world, it's going to be a long, slow, passionate crusade before cricket can become a big game. But already we were talking about in the earlier part of the program about the fact that there's no time for all the nations to be playing against each other. But I hope that more nations do play and that cricket becomes this big global game that, say, the favorite game of Latin America is.
2: Well, that's where you have the global system, don't you? The regional qualifiers feeding up towards World Cup. So there is that pinnacle pathway, and the Olympics really will be an amazing platform stage, shop window, even if those nations won't necessarily have direct access to playing, but it's going to absolutely play that inspirational piece. Well, that's what we've got time for on Stumped for this week. So thanks to Jim Maxwell and Chary Sharma, and to all of you. We'll do it again next time. Until then, bye-bye.
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4: Thank you for downloading the Sporting Witness podcast from the BBC World Service. I'm Andrew Edwards, and I'm taking you back to May 1974, when a bridge match between Italy and the United States would go on to spawn one of the sport's most prestigious tournaments. I've been speaking to bridge life master Betty Cohn about the first ever Venice Cup.
5: It was wonderful. We never realised how great an event it was until later.
4: A derivative of the card game Whist, bridge is believed to have been developed by the Russian community of Constantinople in the 19th century. A game of communication and cooperation played by four players in competing pairs, bridge is enjoyed by millions of people around the world. And Betty remembers first being introduced to the game as a teenager.
5: In high school, I had a girlfriend whose parents played bridge, and they needed people to play with, so they taught Helene and I. But then I didn't play really again until I had children, until I was widowed. After my husband died, I took it seriously because then, of course, like everybody else, I wanted to be a life master.
4: How did you juggle becoming a life master and having young children?
5: When you're young and you have small children at home, there are not a lot of pastimes. And if I went to a bridge tournament, I could take my children. So it was something we could do, and I enjoyed it. All I can say is I can't imagine any other sport where I could take my children and play and have a goal. And my goal was to be a life master.
4: Organized by the Italian Bridge Federation, the Venice Cup was an invitational challenge match between women's teams from Italy and the United States. Italy was hugely successful at bridge, and their men's team, known as the Blue Team, dominated world titles throughout the 1960s. The women's team was also successful and had won several European titles and the prestigious 1972 World Women's Olympiad. Just over 10 years after deciding to pursue the game seriously, Betty was selected by the American Bridge Association to take part, along with her playing partner, Marietta Purcell.
5: Marietta lived in New York at the time. I lived in Atlanta. So we only got to play in the few nationals that gave

0: qualifying points. We were the third qualifying pair. There was Emma Jean Hawes was playing with Dorothy Hayden Truscott. They were world champions. And then Betty Ann Kennedy was playing with Carol Sanders, who was a good friend of mine and a partner. And Marietta and I were not an established pair. Later on, Carol Sanders and Betty Ann won quite a few. They were very, very good. And Carol was a friend of mine. She lived in Nashville and I lived in Atlanta. And we got to play a lot of regional tournaments together. And she was the easiest partner I can remember.
1: How did you prepare for the Venice Cup?
0: Our training consisted of Alan Truscott, who gave seminars on the blue team, which was, of course, a famous blue team, and told us how to defend against it and explained how they would be bidding. So that was the total that we had, and I don't think we met more than twice. It wasn't a world event at the time. It was just a very nice, pleasant, invitational tournament to play the Italian ladies, and we were very happy to come over. We didn't know, really, probably until a week or two before we left the States, that we were even invited. This was a very last-minute thing.
1: Held at the Municipal Casino on the Venice Lido in northern Italy, the Venice Cup took place from the 20th to the 28th of May 1974. And Betty says that despite the Italians starting strongly, the match was full of twists and turns.
0: The very first session that we played, I think the Italian ladies were up a little bit. But then after that, we came back and then we just started piling up the points. And then all of a sudden, after we had gotten this huge amount, then the Italian ladies came on like gangbusters. They narrowed it down. I mean, we were so far ahead, and they narrowed it down that I hate to think what would have happened if we'd had another day. They really were incredible. Unfortunately, the only hand that I remember was the hand that I goofed on. It has haunted me for 50 years, but I will never forget that hand.
1: So how did you feel when it was over and you'd won?
0: The winning felt wonderful. And we all got together after the last hand was played. We had a drink together, and then we had to run, get dressed. But I will tell you that one of the things that still gives me goose pimples was when we walked into the Royal Danieli, into the lobby. Everybody was there ahead of us, and they stood up, and the band played the Star Spangled Banner. And that was so exciting. And then we went up to the rooftop and they had the dinner. So we were feeling wonderful, but we were leaving the next morning to go back. Most of us had children and we had to get home.
1: Although there was a lot of excitement at the end of the tournament in Italy, Betty says that the reaction back home was a bit more muted.
0: Carol Sanders, I think the governor gave her a dinner in Tennessee. I went home to a house full of children, and one of the bridge clubs gave me a plaque, but they didn't seem to get very excited or anything. I mean, we just went on with our normal lives. It wasn't until later, you know, that we realized how great this was. I understand Sports Illustrated actually had a picture of us. So I think that was the most fun, is to be in Sports Illustrated.
1: How do you look back on it all now?
0: I remember that we were followed around. Once we started winning, there were reporters that followed us. And there was one, he took Marietta and I over to the mainland in Venice to go to the jewelry store where they had the Venice Cup was sitting in the window. It's a huge cup. Poor Ruth McConnell, who was our non-playing captain, she had to carry it back to Memphis. It was green marble, and around the marble were gold dolphins, and then this enormous cup. And that I remember, and that was the first time I saw it. And it was very beautiful. It really looked like Venice, and it was very beautiful. That I do remember.
1: After the success of the 1974 tournament, the World Bridge Federation later decided that it would now take place

0: every 2 years, and that more teams would be invited to compete. The United States has dominated the tournament ever since, but Betty's win would be her last.
1: Carol and Betty came back 2 years later, and they won the Venice Cup again. Marietta and I had our families, and we never competed again after that. We remained friends, but we never played again till probably 45 years later.
0: Now in her 90s and one of the last surviving members of the winning American team, Betty continues to play bridge, but doesn't let her previous success get in the way of enjoying herself.
1: I play bridge 3 days a week. I no longer compete on a national level, very seldom on a regional level. I just have a good time and I play with people and then we go out for dinner and it's just a nice social event.
0: And do the people you play against know that you've won the Venice Cup?
1: No, most of them don't know that. I'm considered a good player.
0: Venice Cup winner Betty Cohen was speaking to me, Andrew Edwards, for this edition of Sporting Witness.

0: bet you didn't know we're the world's biggest gamblers.
1: Totally crippled my life.
2: Bingo.
0: I'm finding out why and if we really are the lucky country. Join me, Sean McAuliffe, going for broke.
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0: ABC News. Hello, I'm Noni Edwards. The Prime Minister is vowing to work constructively with the Northern Territory government in the wake of the death of five-year-old Kumanjayi little baby. Political reporter Lexi Junawick has the details.
1: The body of the five-year-old Woolpuri girl was found on the outskirts of Alice Springs late last month, with the 47-year-old man charged with her murder days later. Anthony Albanese has met with the girl's mother, grandfather and grandmother, telling them that Australia stands with them.
2: We'll give them every support that they need.
1: Mr Albanese says the federal government will work constructively with the Northern Territory government, but that the NT government also needs to work respectfully with the local community and with Kumanjayi little baby's family.
0: The Northern Territory's chief health officer says lockdowns are not being considered to manage the outbreak of diphtheria. More than 220 cases of the bacterial disease have been recorded so far this year, the vast majority in the Northern Territory and Western Australia. Chief Health Officer Paul Burgess says overcrowded housing is a major contributor to the outbreak and lockdowns are not necessary.
3: This is very different to COVID. Those measures were appropriate with a virus disease that we did not know about. This is a disease we do know about, albeit one that was very common last century, and this is very readily treated with antibiotics and also vaccine as a preventive measure.
0: The government is continuing to defend its overhaul of the capital gains tax discount amid criticism from some within the small business sector. From July 2027, the government plans to replace the current 50% CGT discount with a new discount based on inflation. Assistant Treasurer Daniel Molino insists 90% of small businesses won't be impacted at all by the changes and says there's a lot of big wins in the budget for the sector.
4: If we look at the budget overall, we can see that there are a number of benefits that apply to all small businesses. So finally, a government has acted and made the instant asset write-off permanent. This has been something small business has been calling for a long time.
0: Meanwhile, the Shadow Treasurer has distanced himself from the opposition leader's use of the term mass migration. In last week's budget reply speech, Angus Taylor claimed mass migration is changing Australia for the worse, while linking the issue to Australia's housing crisis. Tim Wilson has told the National Press Club that's not the description he'd choose.
5: That's not a term I've said before that I use, but the focus is on, I've always looked at migration as how do we ensure that new Australians or migrants find a pathway to become new Australians so they come, they commit and they contribute, because that is in their interests and it is in our interests too.
0: Heading overseas, Russia's leader says his country's ties with China have hit an unprecedented level during a state visit to Beijing. China correspondent Alison Horn has more.
6: Russian President Vladimir Putin has been meeting with China's leader Xi Jinping on his 25th official visit to China. Mr. Putin says the relationship between the two countries has reached an unprecedentedly high level. Russia relies on China for economic and diplomatic support after the country's invasion of Ukraine saw it ostracised and sanctioned. Mr. Putin's visit comes just days after China also hosted US President Donald Trump. Alison Horn, ABC News. Beijing.
0: Taiwan's president has delivered a defiant speech insisting that the country's future cannot be decided by external forces. Linda Gruen reports.
7: China views self-governed Taiwan as its own and has accused President Lai Ching-te of being a separatist. During last week's summit with US President Donald Trump in Beijing, the Chinese leader Xi Jinping made clear that the issue of Taiwan is the most important one in US-China relations and that mishandling it could lead to conflict. Shortly after the summit, Mr. Trump issued a stern warning to Taiwan against pursuing independence. Speaking as he marks 2 years in office, Mr. Lai insists that Taiwan's future can only be decided by its own people. And he says if he were to speak to Mr. Trump, he'd tell him that China is the one damaging regional peace and stability.
0: Shipping data indicates that two Chinese tankers laden with 4 million barrels of oil have passed through the Strait of Hormuz. Only a handful of vessels have transited the waterway in recent days.

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1: Go on a fascinating journey through the murky waters of history, memory, and the stories we tell ourselves. 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
4: ABC Cricket Podcast time with your boys, Corbin Middlemass and Ed Cowan for your Monday. My name's Corbin Middlemass. I'm in Melbourne. Ed Cowan is in the Harbour City. Hello, Teddy.
5: Corb, how are you?
4: I'm very well. How's your fortnight away been? It's lovely to be back chatting cricket with you.
5: Yeah, it's nice to dip in and out this time of year, I'm not going to lie. Cricket takes up so much mental energy on so many different vectors during the summer. It's kind of nice to dip in and out at this time. I'm not going to lie on that, but enjoyed your interview last week. That was a big fish, Corb.
4: The chief executive of Australian Cricket, if you haven't heard it, of course you can find it here in the podcast store. Perhaps you can go back and listen to that and then catch up with what we're about to discuss here, which are obviously a couple of the key takeaways from it. What jumped out through your listening device and into your into that sharp brain of yours that you picked up from the CEO?
5: I thought it was an entertaining listen, and Todd is very polished when he discusses all things cricket, and he's a great communicator on various levels. I thought you did a good job. I thought you pushed in places that other people probably hadn't. And good on Todd for coming on and happy to be prodded. So a couple of themes that kind of, when I was listening, I was jotting down that I thought you could have maybe pushed further on. So maybe rather mm-hmm. than reactions, but, a bit of Corbin feedback. I don't think every dollar is the same. And what I mean by that is, when Todd was talking about private capital and the benefits of private capital, there are three kind of buckets, aren't there, and that we consistently talk to, and that is one of which is IPL ownership, one of which is traditional private equity. So, call it Sixth Street or CVC, or there's a whole range of people that invest in sport out of sports funds. And the other is high net worth individuals, either based in Australia, pick your billionaire Twiggy Forrest, for instance, or pick your Indian billionaire who loves cricket, who's investing in other teams around the world or not, or missed out, etc. But they all kind of got lumped in together, but I don't think it was necessarily discussed, individually, because in my mind, an IPL team owning the Melbourne Renegades is very different to wealthy Melbourne businessman who loves cricket, whose kids play cricket, who wants to support the cricket ecosystem. And so lumping them all in together, I don't think is a fair conversation or a fair comparison.
4: Mm-hmm. Cricket Australia say they want a blend of owners. I don't think they all want entirely IPL owners. They don't want entirely owners that you're speaking about. You're essentially saying you would load the deck the other way. You would essentially not necessarily... It feels like they want some kind of partnership with the IPL and the IPL teams, whereas you're essentially saying you'd freeze them out, you'd go in other directions.
5: Well, I would have an open conversation. I just think it's too easy to squirm out of the conversation by saying the advantage of private capital are X, Y, and Z,
4: yep.
5: and not really be forthcoming with the variations between the three, because, Todd talked to data advantages and, expertise in running businesses. Well, that's private equity. That's not IPL ownership, because we know that some IPL owners come to Australian states to ask them to help them run their teams. So there's no expertise in running cricket programs. Some of the IPL owners are infrastructure investors. They know very little about cricket. And so there needs to be some delineation, because the strategic overlay is very different between the two and they have very different outcomes. And so I'm not necessarily saying one is better than the other, although my personal view is if you have too many IPL owners in the Big Bash, there is some kind of sovereign or risk to the pathway that you're providing from a strategic point of view. So I thought you could have, coming back to my original point, just pushed back and teased that a little bit out of him, because it's an easy squirm.
4: Yeah.
5: Because at the other end, a Twiggy Forrest who just wants to own the asset for 20 years and support cricket, that could be a great

0: owner of a Big Bash team.
1: Yeah.
0: That might fulfill all the things that cricket want, and that's been the joy of the NFL model, as you know.
1: Mm.
0: But there aren't many of the other examples. And, a quick question of what are the IPL teams you admire and why? Why do we want them owning our team? And actually being able to tease out what those perceived strategic advantages are that I'm yet to be convinced on.
1: The problem with not having an IPL owner, though, you could say there's zero IPL owners in the league, is essentially then they're not fearful of that window, or they don't feel like it cannibalizes their product. So what's to say them in future extending the IPL during that window or whatever it turns out to be? And then you've got the same problem you've always had if you haven't got any representation from the IPL whatsoever.
0: So I totally agree with that as a view. It's a question of in what proportion to the other mm-hmm. team. And so the conversation that you were...
1: What's the right balance then? So it's eight teams. Should be IPL owners?
0: As a starting point, you're kind of pushing me into a corner that I don't necessarily agree with to start with. So I'll just be clear on that. But if all eight teams were for sale, which they're not, you would probably say two. I think Cricket Australia would probably say four. So, my preference would be somewhere between zero and two, but eight teams aren't for sale.
1: Yep.
0: And so the model that a lot of the conversation was predicated on last week was three teams were now going to test the market. I don't know if that's true or not. But okay, the working assumption is now three. How many of the three would you see go to IPL teams? I'd say it would have to be a maximum of one. And maybe that's a nice dip in the water to see how they behave and what the governance models can be. And I don't really know because I've got no information on how that's playing out. But I think being more explicit around that rather than we'll work it out, we'll tell you later, just felt it's a bit of an easy kind of you can wrap the argument in a little bit of bubble wrap and protect yourself a little bit by kind of lumping it all in together.
1: Yeah. He did say that in the coming sort of days and weeks ahead that they're going to be a little bit better on detail. And I think he admitted that that's something they haven't done as well so far about trying to communicate it with the general public. It does feel like it all comes back to that sort of, and I mentioned this during the interview, it's almost like a religious versus a scientific sort of premise as to, that they believe this is going to happen. There's not a whole lot of science or anything that is around it. So it sort of feels like there's two very different arguments here about, whether we're better off having the money up front, whether we're better having the money down the track. So for people that are anti-privatization, this model, it's let's get everything else in order and then maximise the profits when we sell the teams inevitably in the future. And the other side of the argument is let's use the capital now to make it big and great. And it feels like whatever side of the fence you're on, it feels like there's very few people jumping from one side to the other. Is that fair to say that feels like the pretty clear divide and line down the middle?
0: So I think it's a little blurrier than that, in that many people, were talking to what was presented to them were a no, knowing that it would potentially pop up in the future, that they might not be anti-privatisation, so to speak. They were anti what was put forward to them. And so, with more information, more time, more understanding, more push on running a better business, maybe you don't have to sell, but maybe you do. But why is now the right time? And so being convinced of that is, I think, where the people that you're probably saying are in the scientific camp need a little bit more understanding as to what that actually looks like.
1: So part of the answer I got from that was essentially around this Champions League Grand Slam of cricket, which I know has been spoken about a bit around Cricket Australia. And Todd essentially said, look, in positions like mine, you got to understand we're having conversations with owners of the other leagues, with the ICC, and that this conversation is moving quickly. Went on to say, look, we're a small country on a global stage. Changes on the horizon. So clearly they feel like if they don't get their league in order to some way, shape or form, that they're going to be left out of whatever is a Champions League of T20 cricket on a global scale.
0: Aren't they mutually exclusive? So we're not a small country on a global scale. We're the second most important cricket country in the world, full stop, from a player production point of view, from how global rights are monetized. So I don't believe that to be true. And you can still be involved in the Champions League of T20 and that league simply by having a better league and finding it. But that doesn't mean privatization's the answer. Again, so we're conflating arguments. So everyone agrees that the

0: Big Bash should be invested in. Everyone agrees that the best players should be paid more, that there should be a window, that our best Australian players should be encouraged to do that. And I know we'll probably end up talking about, you know, the developments through the week around that conversation. So they're not exclusive conversations. It's just that they leap to, we need private capital, and other people are saying, hang on, that isn't always the answer that has to be accepted. You know, let's tease out these other options first.
1: It would be unusual, wouldn't it, that the ICC would say, hey, unless the teams are privately funded, you're not welcome to the Champions League.
0: Well, make no mistake, this is why the ICC are totally irrelevant in that conversation. You know, in franchise-based, they're becoming less relevant by the second in world cricket. They simply put on World Cups.
1: Yeah. Cricket Australia say that they're actively looking at a hybrid model. Give me the pros and cons here. How is this possibly going to look? I feel like out of all three options, so one is, yeah, fully privatised, the other is no privatisation. This feels like, yeah, just as an average cricket fan, my least favourite option out of the three, that, you know, some are privatised and some aren't. Okay, what are the pros and cons? Set it up for me, Teddy, of what a hybrid model would look like.
0: Well, I don't know exactly what they're... So let's talk in generalities. Look, what are the pros? Toe in the water. See, you know, there's a way that you can raise some money to fund whatever you wish while, you know, really maintaining control over, I don't know, six of eight teams, let's call it. I don't know where you kind of get to, whether hybrid is three, whether it's one, but somewhere in the mix, let's pick two. So you can kind of understand what this public-private model looks like for a couple of years. And if it works, well, fantastic. If it's a bad outcome, you've limited your damage. And, you know, if it's middling, at least you can know what your issues are to work through to if you need to privatise further down, or conversely to fix your Big Bash to make it a better product, you know, as a standalone entity. It allows you to set your governance structures up. It allows you to work through a whole range of things with what I would think is limited downside. So they're the pros. The cons, and I'm sure, you know, this is kind of what you picked up on, what happens if it actually does, I say limited downside, but let's say an IPL team does own a team and they break the salary cap and you force them to sell, or, you know, and there is a real Barney over something. What happens then? So at least it's contained, mm-hmm. but it's less of an issue if you've got eight, but at the same time, you might have a problem. You might have one problem child that, you know, really causes the narrative to actually distract you away from the main game, which is cricket.
1: If you reckon the six states are hard to try and wrangle together, imagine trying to chuck in a few private owners and then trying to deal with them as well. While you've got also the six states, or, you know, say there's however many of them are left at that particular stage or whatever.
0: But again, it depends on what the ownership structure is. And so you get yourself tangled up potentially into, you know, a PE fund that is a forced seller, for instance. You know, they need to return capital after 5 years and have to sell. And then who do they sell to? And do you get rights into that? Or an IPL owner who then does something ridiculous that you don't agree with? You know, there's an issue around salary caps and how players are compensated between different clubs. So, again, the three kind of pools of capital are very different, as opposed to someone who just wants to be a passive, very supportive shareholder that can ride the storm with you. What were your reflections? I mean, I were kind of down a bit of a rabbit hole here. You were asking the questions.
1: Like, clearly, I mean, just as much as people that are passionate on the other side, they're extremely certain that this is the way to go. I feel like they're not being completely transparent with us, with all the things that they know behind the scenes. And I get part of that is, that's every organisation. You can't just completely say, hey, by the way, here's all it is. But I feel like the releasing the BCG report would have been really beneficial to them to try and win the public argument at the start. And they're saying, hey, there's some confidential

0: they're losing that significantly. And even though they've got, seemingly got the voice of a couple of key journos, and you can see that there's, you know, some reports coming out and everything else, and that they're still very much dressed up as, you know, this may happen. This could possibly be what happens next. It feels like there's very little concrete. What Cricket Australia would actually benefit from at the moment is an example. They would benefit from somebody turning their back on their Cricket Australia contract and going to play in one of these franchise leagues, and yet we haven't got anything like that. We've got some, you know, possibly it will happen or it may happen here or there. And you read through the comments section and it's all one way. Don't want it, hate it, you know, stop trying to sell the teams, whatever it turns out to be. So it sort of feels like that feedback is, you know, 95.5 in the comment sections when it comes to the general public. And that they do need to sell to those people. I feel like you and I are more on board than a lot of people in the comment section, judging by the tone of it. So look, I appreciate that there's been a whole lot of work done into it, but I feel like they need to do a little more, I think, to sell it to the average person as to why it's so important. Not just that it's a good idea, but that it happens today.
1: Now, I think that's a good articulation. It was touched on last week, but the player payment model and how fit for purpose it is, you know, it's interesting to hear Todd say it's not fit for purpose, and yeah, that's a new deal that was only recently signed. And
0: he signed it.
1: So understanding that, and you know, I keep saying you don't want to pour a lot of money or water into a leaky funnel. And at the moment it's a very leaky funnel, as you kind of talk to. These conversations around, you know, the incentive for players to leave to go in the SAT20, and you know, I don't understand why a player won't put their name to that. Is it because I understand because it's a unionised setup in Australia, and so you can't break ranks, and yet you want the benefits of a free market. What frustrates me is when we start getting these anonymous, you know, and there was a little pot shot to this podcast, you know, I think last Sunday around the players are unhappy with some of the comments. It's like, okay, come and explain. We are very curious people. We're very open-minded. We would love to hear from a specific player what is happening, and come and educate us, because in my view, I think it is a furphy, but I keep hearing that it's not. Okay, well, let's hear more about that. And then when someone does call it out, you have Pat Cummins come and refute that publicly.
0: What do you make of that, by the way? So this was Dan Bredig's article where Bredig wrote, Australia's best cricketers may quit the home summer to play in the SA20 in January 2028. Unless they can be paid more. As part of the article, it mentioned that he'd turned down a signing fee of $800,000 in the 100, and that he, among, you know, various other players, were potentially looking at NOCs as early as the 2028 season. Cummins replied on X, basically saying, everything you've written about me in this SA20 NOC and the 100 offer is made up.
1: There we go. So all these players, I mean, you can only take Pat as his own words to be true. And so there's lots of planting and lots of discussions and lots of managers involved planting things.
0: The players are a fascinating watch in all this, aren't they?
1: Because they are the biggest watch here.
0: There's movement at the station behind the scenes, clearly, and they're unhappy. I think we can take that on face value about how much they're getting paid. And yet, as you say, no one wants to put their name to it. No one wants to be, you know, the bad guy in the eyes of the general public and turning their back on Australian cricket, or however it's going to be perceived. It feels like that's a real sore point with the players, that they're worried about how they're going to be perceived if they decided to take that route.
1: But it is a free market now. And so by all means, if you wanted to do that, and you feel as though that's how you, if your desire is to maximise your earnings, if that is what drives you, money is your main motivator, maybe you're better off, maybe you're not. Go test the market, by all means. But if you want to play test cricket, if you want to be admired, if you know, there are different motivators for different people, and playing in the SAT20 and the ILT10 and whatever, no one cares. You know, maybe locally they do, but no one in Australia cares or follows, and so it's really up to them. And so,
0: but the players want both, don't they? Like,
1: you can't have your cake and eat it too.
0: Yeah. So, and this is where you look, DFL Brevis has quoted a lot about his $1 million contract in the SA20. I don't reckon anyone's trading their national contract with DFL Brevis, are they?
1: There we go. So, great pushback. So, no national contract, basically, like the equivalent of a domestic player, gets $1 million to play in the T20 league.

0: So he's probably still unders for what an average national contracted player earns in Australia. I don't know exactly, but that's fair. And okay, let's say if he didn't take that national contract, have you watched his IPL this year? He's averaging 16, can't buy a run. So where does he go back to learn his craft if he's, you know, he has to keep, he's on that T20 treadmill? The other example that comes to mind, I was just reading an article on Spencer Johnson, played overnight in the IPL, did quite well. All the quotes around, geez, it's been great to work with Ryan Harris on my bowling action, you know, getting fit, getting strong, making sure I don't get injured. He's the state coach.
1: Yep.
0: So you give that up, Spencer. You say, I want to play in these T20 league. You don't get Ryan Harris's technical advice. You're out on your own, mate. And so that's fine too, if you want it. But just know what is on the other side for that. You can't have maximum payment, maximum flexibility, and also want the security.
1: Yep. And this is where no one's trading the ACA for any other union around the world, are they? Like, what union when it comes to the IPL or any of these type of leagues? And we talk about, you know, the fat middle class that's in Australian cricket. You know, that the players fought for that for a long period of time, and that's very admirable. But essentially, if you want to tear all that up or change that or whatever, you can't have everything. Something's got to give on the way through.
0: And the ACA has done an amazing job. And the reason why Australian cricket is so healthy from a player pipeline point of view is exactly that. But you then can't say we want to be paid more, because unfortunately the financial system is broken in cricket. And so, yes, the best players probably deserve more, but there is... No, and not necessarily the middle class. I'd call it the tail, you know, the bottom 25 players that will never play for Australia and are kind of filling in numbers. They are impacting the conversation, given the very nature of how the members of the ACA is set up.
1: We caught wind that the BBL draft is going to be scrapped for the internationals or the overseas players. Todd refuted that last week, said, look, that's not his understanding, at least at this stage, but they're looking at a whole lot of different options. Surely the easiest answer in the short term to fix up the salary and the pay discrepancy when it comes in the Big Bash is almost, you know, everybody's off contract. Everyone goes into one giant auction the same way they do in the IPL. You can pay the big guys, the big players as much as you want to pay them, and then the system trickles down from there. Isn't that a good way of resetting the pay structure overnight?
0: There we go. Great suggestion, Corbin. Maybe you should go to the Cricket Australia symposium on ideas as to how to reset the Big Bash, because then you do get exactly that. You get the open free market dictating price. So, and there are some winners and there are some losers. And you get the safety net of, you know, state contracts and national contracts, but specifically for the Big Bash, you'd find a few people disgruntled, probably mainly the people that are trying to lump in their contracts between...
1: With the state and the franchise.
0: Correct.
1: So the four states in particular that we're looking at there, you know, would know all about that. But this is what it was sold to me originally. Like, as a young kid that used to run around going to watch the Western Warriors play at the Wacker, and, you know, when I saw, you know, my beloved cricket team that I followed my whole life disappear, it was sold to me that this was a franchise league and, you know, anyone could play for anyone, and, you know, your favourite player from WA might be, you know, in Sydney and so on and so forth. It's basically just turned into like a glorified state league where, you know, barring a couple of players here or there, generally, the Victorian guys playing Victoria and the, you know, Sydney guys playing Sydney and so on and so forth. Like, that was how this comp was imagined once upon a time, that players could end up in different ports around the country. And yes, it's awkward. You got to be away from family during the Christmas period. But like the Mad Men line, you know, that's what the money's for. That the whole idea is that it's meant to be, you know, a franchise league and players can go anywhere. If we get back to what the idea of the original competition was, maybe we'd be in a better place overnight.
0: Nice commentary.
1: Anyway, a couple off the email, which we love, by the way. The ABC Cricket Podcast at abc.net.au. That's ABC Cricket Podcast at abc.net.au. From JB, who's in the central west of New South Wales, he said, I really enjoyed the interview with Todd. Actually, to tell you the truth, I hated it. Corbin, you asked good questions. Todd managed to not answer the most difficult. Dan from WA says, long-time listener, loved listening to the Todd interview. He liked Corbin's questions and thought Todd's response responded well. Even if he didn't agree with everything he had to say, he was puzzled by the Grand Slam idea. How would it work with players crossing over between teams? And where would it fit in? Would the ICC be a backer of it? So about a potential, you know, Champions League, you have these, you know, banner T20 tournaments, the IPL, the 100... the Big Bash, hopefully, to be able to have their own window. And then you'd have a Champions League like once upon a time. And I imagine what would happen, Teddy, like it did back then? The IPL teams would get first choice of players.
0: They get first dibs for sure and then have to financially compensate the other teams, which should happen to some degree anyway, but that's a secondary conversation. So, yeah, I think the window probably is September, October, realistically. Mm-hmm. But you can have it all said and done in 3 weeks. I don't understand why you can't do it now. Like, why does it need to be the big four? Why can't you just lump in how they used to and you have the winner of New Zealand and the MLC and South Africa and Australia and the 100? Well, mainly because the IPL is owners of four of those teams and it would get messy, but you could try.
1: Keep your emails coming. We'll have a couple more by the end of the show. The Aussie white ball teams have been picked for the highly anticipated upcoming bilateral series. There's going to be 6 ODI games, Teddy, which I know you're hanging out for, later this month into June. So we play Pakistan in 3, then we play Bangladesh in 3 more, and then there's 3 T20s against Bangladesh, which are all of a sudden a little interesting given the qualification for the Olympics, which is going to be decided at some mysterious date in the future that no one's able to locate on the calendar. First of all, on the ODI squad that was announced. Ollie Peake's the headline name here, so he's on track to become our youngest specialist batsman in ODI history. And you think about the rich history of Australian cricket, so younger than Ponting, Steve Waugh, Steve Smith, who are all 20 years of age, he'll still be a teenager by the time that that three-game series concludes, if he gets a game in that particular time, Ollie Peake over in Pakistan. What do you make of that?
0: Roll him out. And this group of selectors, actually, often we talk to hanging on to players too long. They have a decent track record of uncovering new talent, and that new talent kickstarting careers pretty well. And, you know, you can point to Cooper Connolly in recent times, you know, Sam Constance against India. That they see talent. This group of selectors. And they are finding opportunities for them, and there's no better opportunity to blood talent than a white ball series in June against Pakistan or Bangladesh. So I'm all for it. This kid can play. Let's see what he's made of. Get him in there. Let's hope he does well.
1: Three spinners, Kuhneman, Tanvir Sanger and Adam Zampa. No real surprises there. So that's the first three games, May 30, June 2, June

0: here. So he's going to feature in both the ODI series. And then the same thing, three spinners, Bartlett, Dorchus, Ellis, a couple of those coming back from the IPL is the squad for the three ODIs against Bangladesh. What do you make of Liam Scott's inclusion?
1: Well, domestic player of the year. Oh, I mean, I probably think his red ball cricket's probably his best format, but, you know, pretty handy white ball player, bats, bowls, fields, great inclusion, I guess. It's nice to see players get rewarded for doing well in domestic cricket, and the last 2 years he's been probably the pick of them.
0: And then the three T20s against Bangladesh to finish. So this is now mid to late June. The interesting name here is Joel Davies, who, of course, you watch incredibly closely out of New South Wales. Aaron Hardy's also part of the squad. Renshaw's part of all three, by the way. Phillip, he's there as the backup keeper to Inglis. And then the four quicks, Bartlett, Ellis, Johnson, back in an Australian squad. As you mentioned, his performance in the IPL overnight, and Meredith. And then Tanvir Sanger drops out for the T20s. So just Kuhneman and Zampa with the slow bowling options. And Cooper Conley, who's just had a breakout tournament, is part of that squad too.
1: So, I mean, I like this kind of squad approach, particularly in the off season. You can get a look at different people in different conditions, and it also incentivizes, you know, this conversation around players and you know, signing as T20 mercenaries. You're kind of happy, I think, if a Stoinis or a Zampa or people who've had these great careers want to do that. What you're probably not happy is if it's a Cooper Conley or an Ollie Peake or. And so exposing them to what international cricket means emotionally for them early and giving them that exposure of being able to travel around the world under the security protection of the Australian team and how well organised that is and the emotional connection and how proud that their family will be that they're playing for Australia is a great idea in my mind. And so you can give them these little carrots to keep them wanting more to play cricket for Australia. That should be what makes them tick.
0: You're more open to this bilateral series than I thought you would be. I thought you'd come in full of hostility about bilateral ODIs in the middle of the winter months, but I like it.
1: Well, to be clear, I'd much prefer bilateral ODIs in the winter months than in the summer months. Yeah. So players much... I've always said, fulfill as many obligations as you want, but not from October. October to mid-February... Let's be very focused as to what we can provide the Australian content. Unless it's England or India playing very short white ball to kick off an Aussie summer, that's where I kind of draw the line.
0: Premium cricket in the summer months. Speaking of squads, we got a bit more on this front. Australia's named a 15-player squad for the ICC Women's T20 World Cup, which will be hosted in England and Wales, June, July 2026, so not too far away now. Sophie Molyneux is again the captain. The vice-captains are Ash Gardner and Talia McGrath. A couple of interesting names here. Young left-arm quick, Lucy Hamilton's in the squad. So that's good news for her. She replaces Darcy Brown, who's not part of this setup, unfortunately. And then all your usual familiar names are all part of it. Anything jump out at you, Teddy, at the Australian squad pick to go to the UK?
1: I mean, not really. This is a big World Cup for the Aussie women, having not won anything substantial for some time now, despite being so dominant. Sean Flegler's comments are around Alana King probably being the fourth pick spinner. That caught me off guard. Obviously, the captain now has to be picked. And so, you know, in T20 cricket, is that her best format? Is she going to be fit? There's lots of kind of question marks.
0: It's an awkward conversation now, isn't it? That you've sort of got this specialist captain in your lineup that Soph plays, and then you've got to try and pick a balanced team around her. She features as a batter in an earlier game. Not that she's an accomplished batter, but hasn't previously been looked at in that role recently.
1: I think Talia McGrath's the best T20 captain, I think. I think in tests and 50 over cricket, she's kind of slid down the pecking order a little bit as to how she fits in the team. But
0: she hasn't been playing well either.
1: Form. That's true.
0: Yeah, but this is the problem. The leaders that are looking at, their form hasn't been great, with the exception of Ash Gardner, who's been our premier player and played regularly and captains her franchise, but for whatever reason, she's not the captain of the national team. Still on squads. Ollie Robinson's back after his little sojourn down to Australia. He is back in the England Test squad for the first time in 2 years. So due to fitness and attitude issues, he was dropped in early 2024. He's been captain in Sussex. He's in the squad to play against the Kiwis. Can't wait for this. Three Test matches starts June 4 at Lord's. Three uncapped players includes Emilio Gay, who is the Durham batter.

0: was actually approached by the West Indies. He's got sort of family lineage in the Caribbean, and they thought about trying to pinch him. And in the end, England were like, hang on, this guy was born and raised here in the UK, so he's going to play for England. James Roos in the squad, expected to be the reserve batter, and then Sonny Baker's also part of the squad too, the Hampshire fast bowler.
1: Yeah, I mean, I think the actual part of the headline

0: woodwork. He's obviously married to an English lady. They've got English kids. So why not contribute to the ecosystem you're in? He, you know, Durham faithful, and, you know, we've seen a Durham batter added to the squad automatically, and he's dropped Zach Crawley. So I think it's a shrewd appointment from England cricket. Like, this is a guy who knows cricket inside out, knows what performance looks like, was a great captain, you know, in terms of people you would back to actually bring some cricket sense to how they think about it. And I don't think he necessarily buys into the whole baseball, you know, psychology either. And so maybe you get a little bit more balance there.
1: Challenge the status quo. It's not a bad idea. Yeah. Particularly given, you know, if Key and McCullum both stay, Stokes stays, which it was unlikely. I think it's a good thing. I mean, I've got to be careful. I upset our selectors by saying, hey, it'd be a good idea to have a fourth voice or whatever. But, I think it's a good idea to have someone at different points of view. And, yeah, at the end of the day, they're still going to have the primary say, aren't they, the other three. But you've just got someone in there to offer some different insights.
0: Yeah. This is a big series for England, having been embarrassed in Australia. And New Zealand are a pretty good test team. And, you know, there's a world where, you know, their bowlers suit these conditions and their batters find a way. It's going to be great. There's nothing better than a little bit of peak winter sitting on the couch watching Test cricket awards. So I'm excited.
1: Dean Foxcroft is the new name in the New Zealand squad. So South African born, represented South Africa at underage level. He's been plying his trade in Dunedin, playing for the Otago Volts. So he's a middle order batsman, bowls a few little offies. So we'll see him. There's actually one test in Ireland for New Zealand before the three test matches against New Zealand. So they play the Irish lads May 27 to 30. So nice to see Ireland in a little bit of test cricket.
0: That's excellent. Do you think we'll see Australia play Ireland in a test match before the Ashes next year?
1: No. Do you?
0: No.
1: No. Okay. Let's go to the IPL, the tournament every single year in the cricket world. Mitchell Starc, man of the match performance last night, 4 for 40, which is good going in modern T20 cricket to go at 10 and over. It picked up 3 wickets in 1 over and a big win for the Delhi Capitals. So the Rajasthan Royals falling short of 200, and then Delhi were able to whip them up with 4 balls remaining. The Rajasthan Royals have only played once in 10 days. So weird scheduling where, you know, a lot of other teams play multiple games in that time and they're sitting there cooling their heels. And in the other game, the RCB boys, the defending champs, they locked in a top 4 spot. They're one result going the other way from locking in a top 2 spot. So, and there's huge advantages that come with being in that top 2 finish and the major semi-final or qualifier 1, as they call it, given the way the final system's going to unfold. Tim David got a quick-fire 28 off just 12 balls, and Josh Hazlewood got out his long-time teammate Marcus Stoinis with a full toss. I don't know if you saw that, LBW. He was a little unhappy about that. Marcus out for 37. Cooper Conley also made 37 in that same game, and RCB beat the Punjab Kings by 23. Kings have now lost 6 in a row. They got one game remaining. They're on the skids big time, Ricky Ponting's men, so a bit of work to do for Punjab.
0: Oh, I don't have not much to give here. I mean, Mitch Marsh's form's been impressive.
1: Cooper Conley, record sixes in his maiden IPL campaign. So little record for him. I've got a couple of themes for you here. So first of all, Punjab Kings. So big issue for them. They've only won one of their last 7 games now in Dharamshala. They've got 2 home grounds. Surely that's an issue, isn't it? Where conditions are kind of different, that you play half your games in one venue and then they play half their games in Dharamshala. Surely that's far from ideal as a T20 franchise.
0: I mean, it is far from ideal. It happens a little bit here. The Sydney Thunder play 2 home games, essentially of 4 or 5 in Canberra.
1: So you've got to be careful what your comments are on this front. But I mean,
0: I'm just saying, like, ideally, you have 1 wicket, but there are reasons for and against doing it.
1: Wouldn't you largely, pick a team at the auction that would suit your home conditions? And if your home conditions are slightly different, gee, that makes it hard to try and win enough games to qualify and be part of the business end of the tournament.
0: Yeah, I think that's fair.
1: Yeah.
0: I mean, good pickup.
1: Scheduling's never been part of Indian cricket's strengths, it must be said, over the years. They often hold things off very late, as they've done so here with their finals format. So 1 plays 2 and 3 plays 4. But this year there's going to be an additional venue chucked in. So essentially qualifier 1 versus 2 is in Dharamshala. And then the eliminator and qualifier 2 are going to be playing New Chandigarh. So basically what that means is if you lose qualifier 1, so you're the second place team, you lose to first, you then have to fly to New Chandigarh to play the second game. And then if you win

0: that, you then fly on to Ahmedabad to play the final at the new Modi Stadium. So you could have three different venues in one final series, and you would be playing a team in the final that has won the first one, had a bunch of days off, trained multiple times, and then play again in the final. So that is horrific scheduling for the team that loses that major semi-final.
1: Hang on. They've locked in venues.
0: Venues
1: for all...
0: locked in. It's not. Yeah, they're all predetermined.
1: Wow.
0: Yeah.
1: And they're not big venues. Like
0: no.
1: Dharamsala and Chandigarh, they're the two smaller venues. That's odd.
0: Mm.
1: I'd love to dive into the reasons that comes about with the BCCI one day. You can only imagine. Wow. I'm still trying to
0: get around all that. Here's one for you. So, interestingly, the Gujarat Titans are doing things a little bit differently in the way that they've gone about it. So, they've taken, this was last check, 95 wickets in 12 games, right? So, they were, and then the next best was like 19 lower than that. So, that they've taken so far and beyond the most amount of wickets. Mm. Who'd have thought taking wickets in cricket leads to good results? And they've won five of their last six games.
1: Mm-hmm.
0: But in the power play, they've basically gone Mohammad Siraj and Kagiso Rabada. That's it. Six overs, three from either end, bowl your best bowlers up front, and they're on an absolute heater as a result of it. Are we going to see this more and more in cricket as runs keep getting higher and higher, that instead of basically trying to go at such a ridiculous clip and runs are up in first overs and everything else, let's double down, bowl your best bowlers up front, try and get some wickets there, and if it's unsuccessful, it's going to be bad news regardless.
1: So I love this tactic, and it was something that caught my, when I was just looking, I mean, I thought I'd do a little bit of prep. I was kind of looking through the leading wicket taker column and their

0: who just shot threes the whole time, and they kind of changed the game and, you know, fundamentally changed the tactics around what was best.
1: Killed the mid-range jumper and, yep.
0: Yeah, so it's kind of one of those moments that, you know, we've seen for years. Oh, you just get some cheap overs, you try and get some cheap overs in. The stats for many years have said if you lose 3 wickets in the power play, the likelihood of losing the game is, I don't know, pick your number, it's like 70%. Two is still in your favour as a bowling unit. If it's only one, the odds are that the batting team will win the game. And so, you know, with that in mind, they've obviously just leant in and said, let's try and take as many wickets as possible as quickly as we can. And, you know, you're in the most risks have to be taken because of the fielding restrictions. So, yes, they can get away, and often, you know, teams do. But at the same time, you'll create the most opportunities. 4 wickets with fielders inside the ring and catching positions, et cetera, et cetera. So why not bowl your best bowlers for the six? So it's fundamentally flipped the thinking as to what those first six overs are. Historically, you know, a batting bonanza. Actually, it puts pressure on the opposition and also makes them do something differently. Because if you're an opening batter, you're like, okay, we now know what their tactic is. Do we try and see them out? Do we try and play off their best bowlers? And so even if they're not losing wickets, they're probably restricting them as well. And so I'd probably need some more data around what, you know, the fewer wicket six over stints are. But or do other teams go, well, bugger it, we're going to try, and if we can take them down with the fielding restrictions, that sets us up best to win the game. So really interesting tactical kind of nuance.
1: I hope they win it. I hope they keep going from here. Good, Jared. It's great, as you said, to be able to see, you know, teams doing something a little bit different and bucking the trend. Ashish Nair is their senior coach. I think your man Matthew Hayden's also there as a batting coach with the Gujarat Titans. So good luck to them on the run through the business end of the season. There's about 8 regular season games to go before we reach the finals stage. And then the other one, which ESPN Crick Info did a really good thing on this, I caught it on socials, talking about right arm around the wicket is back in vogue in the death overs. So basically a whole lot of data that they've crunched and numbers to sort of show that this is something that, and I think they referenced Dwayne Bravo was the one that was a great exponent at it going back almost 10 years ago now. But particularly against right-handers at the death, right arm coming around the wicket, obviously to try and nail as many Yorkers as possible. What do you make of that, Teddy, about that as a tactic from the right-arm quicks?
0: Well, it's a great tactic on a few fronts. It's not just about the Yorkers. It's about creating angles and being able to control where, you know, where your fielders can be and where ultimately the hardest places to hit are. So what's the easiest place to hit a six? A step hit in the arc, you know, hitting with the angle. So right arm over the wicket to right-hand batter, you're hitting with the angle over long on, like a baseball swing.
1: Yep.
0: So the more angle you create against that, so right arm obviously even more than left arm, to be able to hit the ball deep into the onside, the angulation of where the ball and the bat meet, I mean, you can still do it, but it's a lot harder to actually hit the middle of the bat consistently on that step hit. And so you're now controlling basically one area of the ground that is very hard to hit to, and you can, you know, it gives you more areas to miss on length. So yes, a Yorker is a great ball because it can either fly down to third man or deep point, and you've got your fielders there. But conversely, if it's a half volley, it's still very hard to leverage to, you know, the step hit zone. Takes a very good batter to hit it over cover for six. You know, so it's just it gives you more room for error. Is what I'm trying to kind of articulate.
1: I like it. Yeah, there were just two little things that jumped out at me from the IPL and what we've seen so far as we get towards the end of the regular season. Have you got time for a couple of quick ones from our listeners?
0: Couple of quick ones, for sure.
1: Heath loves the pod. He's been listening since the start of 2025. Says he considers himself much more informed as a result. Wants a live show in Adelaide.
0: Oh, I'd love a live show in Adelaide.
1: Adelaide's a great spot. We'll put that on the...
0: Some great little pubs in North Adelaide. I'm always good for Adelaide, Luke, for sure.
1: Carl in Dublin wants to hear Adam Voges as a special guest on the pod. We'll buy you a Guinness if you ever make it to Dublin, says
0: there
1: Carl.
0: There you go, live show in Dublin for when Australia play their test match there next year before the Ashes.
1: I like it. Ashton's from Busselton. He says, do you think the schedule across the next 18 months is overkill?
0: Well, overkill in relation to what? I like Australia playing lots of test cricket. So in that sense, it's, you know, and there's some big series. So big Indian series, big England series. You know, if test cricket's going to survive, it's going to rely on big series like this. So

0: let's get amongst it.
1: Yep. It's weird, though, that we still have these sort of lulls in the schedule where there's nothing, and then when it's on, it's all on. So it feels like there's nothing now until August, and then when we play Test cricket again, we don't stop playing Test cricket until the following March or whatever it turns out to be. And Connor Blakely, he's a contribution, former AFL footballer with Fremantle, said, enjoyed the chat with Paul Marsh. Took him back to being the head of the Players Association at the AFL and going through those negotiations. Love the pod. Question for Ed. Why don't more players go across to England and play county cricket?
0: They've changed the... This is an easy answer, but a great question. So, historically, it was quite easy to do. And not just county cricket. You know, it's a bit of a rite of passage for your first grade cricketer to go and play for Teddington in the Middlesex League, or, you know, up in Colne in the Lakes District, or, you know, whatever that is. Yep. But they changed the visa requirements, essentially, I think, originally around the time that the Colpack came in. And so you have to have played a certain number of credits for your country to have then be eligible for a visa to be able to play county cricket. So it's quite hard. It's quite restrictive. And so you'll see these players who, you know, Sean Abbott, great example, plays a little bit for Australia, has met his credit base, and so, you know, has the opportunity to play county cricket. But what you don't see is, you know, pick Nathan McAndrew.
1: Yep.
0: You know, it's a lot harder for, and there are certain thresholds that he can, but it's just a lot harder.
1: Yeah. Essentially, if you don't have a British passport and you're not a, you know, high-flying Australian cricketer, it's pretty hard to get over there, which hurts the lower grades as well, isn't it? It's really unfortunate for guys that are sort of on the fringe or just getting into domestic cricket. Would it be awesome to see them playing over there? I remember chatting to a cricketer about it back in 2019, something like that, when it first changed. And yeah, it's certainly set back a lot of the hopes of guys in and around that age, hoping to, you know, in their late teens, early 20s.
0: But what is good now that we've got more of this kind of squad mentality of white ball cricket that we talked about, then, you know, the opportunity for Ollie Peake to go play county cricket kind of opens up as well. So it's great for your cricket. There's no doubt about that. And if you think about Mark Waugh or Mike Hussey or Matthew Hayden, that, you know, their careers were forged over there in many respects. They learned how to play spin.
1: Ed Cowan.
0: So much benefit.
1: All those guys.
0: Yeah.
1: It's amazing. Teddy, that's a solid hit out. When are you coming back full time? Are you going to get back to a regular
0: June
1: Monday?
0: June 15th.
1: Okay.
0: I think
1: up until then, just every second week, little drip feeds here and there. It's been a good hit out today, though. We've got our pound of flesh.
0: I felt a little
1: minutes.
0: Off my game. You know, I think the weekly gets the best out of me. But
1: enjoyed it. Thank you, Teddy. Have a good week off. I'll find someone to chat to next week, and I will chat to you.
0: Pleasure.
1: Hey, there. I'll chat to you in a fortnight. Appreciate your time.
0: Later, Corp.

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6: ABC News with Noni Edwards. The Prime Minister has met with the family of Kumanjai Little Baby in the Northern Territory. The body of the 5-year-old Walpiri girl was found on the outskirts of Alice Springs late last month. A 47-year-old man is charged with her murder. Anthony Albanese says he's told the girl's mother, grandfather and grandmother that Australia stands with them.
7: This is a young person lost far too early under circumstances that are unbearable. They are trying to bear their way through this with dignity, with respect, and it will remain something that is with them forever.
6: Health practitioners in regional North Queensland are urging individuals to take the threat of diphtheria seriously as the infection spreads across Australia. More than 220 cases have been diagnosed so far this year, including more than 130 in the NT and up to 5 in Queensland. Manjeet Sekhon from Aboriginal Health Service Gidji Healing says people should not wait for political intervention to take the threat of the disease seriously.
8: One of the biggest learnings that came out of COVID was the importance of early response. Prevention is always the best strategy, but with prevention, it's not only about vaccinations, it's also going back to the same hygiene measures.
6: Pharmacists are warning Australians could also see shortages in vital medications due to the conflict in the Middle East. Around 400 are listed as being in short supply in Australia, and experts fear other critical medical supplies will soon follow. Pharmacy and pharmacology lecturer at Adelaide University, Jack Janetsky, says the rise in the price of fuel and disruptions to flight routes are putting pressure on suppliers.
9: Some of the medicines, just having a brief look through the list now, are things like salbutamol, so Ventolin nebules are in limited supply. We've also got medications if someone's got a really bad case of the flu. There's a oral liquid of that that's currently out of stock, but the manufacturer's trying to push through.
6: 6 more Australian women with links to Islamic State look likely to leave a Syrian camp with their children and grandchildren to return to Australia within days. Matthew Doran has more.
10: We know that there is one woman in this cohort who will not be travelling, and that is the individual who is subject to a temporary exclusion order from the Australian government banning their travel. But the children involved in that family will, we understand, be moving with the broader group. There is this uncertainty about the exact timing of it that is still to be arranged there. And while camp officials are telling the ABC explicitly that they are not aware of any moves at this point, clearly, this is spreading through the local community. Other camp officials and members of the Syrian government bureaucracy are saying that this is imminent.
6: Russian President Vladimir Putin is holding bilateral talks with his Chinese counterpart Xi Jinping in Beijing on the heels of a historic visit by the US President Donald Trump last week. China correspondent Alison Horn has more.
11: President Putin and President Xi Jinping have actually just wrapped up a joint press statement. They didn't take any questions, but they did deliver a joint statement as such. They discussed 20 deals that had been signed, which is significant in itself, given that when President Trump came here last week, there were 0 deals signed. So 20 deals signed today between Russia and China in areas like trade, media, film, tech, scientific research and AI.
6: Fear is spreading across parts of the Democratic Republic of Congo as Ebola cases and deaths grow. More than 130 people are suspected to have died from the disease, and there have been 542 suspected cases, according to Congolese health authorities. Residents in the Central African country have begun wearing face masks while calling for stronger protections against the outbreak. This motorbike driver in the east of the DRC says he's worried not just for himself, but also his family.
0: I'm afraid of bringing the disease home to my family because I spend the whole day transporting people. I'm afraid of dying. That's what scares me so much.
6: To sport now in the Super Rugby Pacific, Alan Alaalatoa will play his 150th match for the ACT Brumbies this weekend in their clash with New South Wales Waratahs. Alaalatoa and Billy Pollard will join James Slipper in the front row, with Lachlan Shaw joining in the second row. Caden Neville, Caden Pritchard and Luke Reimer will also make their return to the side, picked by head coach Stephen Larkham. Reece Van Neck is due to earn his 50th Super Rugby cap from the bench. You're up to date with ABC News.
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0: Dolavina, hello Agueta, and welcome to Fresh Off the Field, the sporting pulse of the Pacific. My name is Sam Wykes, and this show is all about keeping you across all things Pacifica sports. So let's not waste any time and get to what's coming up on the show. You'll meet David Peter, the Basketball Federation PNG president.
1: This is not the final list that's going to go to the Commonwealth Games. These guys are going to play in the FIBA preparation games in Gold Coast, and if they perform well there, then their team is going to go. If there's some issues and if we need to inject one or two other players, then we will do that. But this game is going to give us where we stand in terms of our performance within that group in the Pacific.
0: You'll also meet Noame Rambeni, who's currently at the Nandi Junior Rugby Festival in Nandi, Fiji.
2: We carry out a safeguarding training and awareness, especially before the big tournaments or before every tournament, just to make sure that everybody's safe in terms of the violence and the types of abuse. And we're just making them aware of the things they can encounter while in the tournament.
0: We'll also talk through the massive news in the worlds of rugby league, swimming, baseball, football and cricket. And, of course, to do all of this, I do need a fair bit of help. Every week I'm joined by two co-hosts from across the Pacific to chat sport in the region. And this week, all the way from Fiji, we have Taina Basialo Bula.
3: Yes, Dolavina.
0: It's good to have you back on. And we have Jamie Haro all the way from PNG. Hello, Geta.
4: Hello, Geta. Good morning to you all the way from Port Moresby, PNG.
0: Yes, plenty happening in Port Moresby. And I guess you're still wrapped about the Jerome Luai news and the Alex Johnston news, and probably plenty more to come, Jamie.
4: Yeah, I'm really excited to see what's happening for PNG Chiefs and, you know, a lot of, stories coming up about signings in the next few weeks. So, yeah, really exciting stuff for PNG and into the NRL.
0: Beautiful. Any exclusives for us around that with your ear to the ground in PNG? Anything there that you can give us a tease or something?
4: Apart from the hype around the NRL, you know, the transfer whispers and all that, all these players, you know, talking about trying to find a spot in the Chiefs, we have our London Broncos players, or the PNG Kumuls, are currently in UK, who are actually eyeing that as well. So they're on the radar. A couple of them are on the radar for the Chiefs.
0: Yeah, there's some unreal players over there with the London Broncos. And watch this space. We'll probably end up in the big bowl in a couple of weeks' time. But Taina, I know that you're in Nandi at the moment, but and we will talk a little bit more later, but have you noticed any up-and-coming stars at the junior rugby tournament? Can you tell me there's a young Caleb Munts or someone like that? I'm assuming there'll be a winger as well. Anyone that has really stood out for you?
5: Yeah, I've got quite a few kids that I've really been impressed with just watching the games from yesterday and today. And I really look forward to seeing them, you know, representing Fiji in the future.
0: You're not wrong, but we'll save all the big goss for the rest of the show. So let's get into it now.
6: Fresh off the field. The sporting pulse of the Pacific. ABC Radio Australia.
0: All right, let's kick things off with the big bowl. And the big bowl is where we come together, take a seat on the mat, chat the biggest sports stories across the Pacific. So sit back and fill your cup up as myself, Taina and Jamie run through the must-know sports news in the region.
6: The big bowl.
0: Yeah, keep the applause coming for Jamie because she is first up. Clap, clap, you are in. And we did speak briefly about the PNG Chiefs, and obviously there's a lot of hype happening around there. How are things unfolding after, you know, the announcements? Because it's still a long way away before they actually put the jersey on, but how are things unfolding over there?
4: Honestly, coming from a rugby league nation, it's a very big thing, and the hype is starting, like, this year as we move, prepare for 2028 maiden season. And one of the biggest news that came late last week was the Chief number two signing, obviously, you guys probably talked about it briefly last week. But yeah, it is a big news here in Papua New Guinea for Komal, Pedji Komal Sa, to

0: mindful, Alex Johnson, who's currently the South Sydney Rabbitohs. And obviously he made that bold decision to sign with the PNG Chiefs with blessing from his club, the Rabbitohs. So I think it's a proper send-off for him. And, you know, he still has a few energy left in him to play some footy before he retires. So, yeah, Alex Johnson is Chief number two after West Tigers, Jerome Luai. So he's also the first from the national team, our national team, to sign. So this is current, actually building hype towards PNG's NRL dream team and a powerhouse in NRL. Obviously, having broken the all-time try-scoring record, and he's the current greatest try-scorer. Recently, the top hat-trick try-scorer as well, and the most try scored at Aqua Stadium. So he's broken a lot of records this year, to be honest. And his signing and announcement made via Chiefs social media platforms had many emotional fans welcoming him, a lot of them referring to that signing as PNG's son finally coming home, and obviously marking another major statement for the club's inaugural campaign. Now, in a statement by PNG Chiefs General Manager Michael Chalmers, he said that Johnson signing is a special moment for the club. So it is a big theme. And he obviously, Alex Johnson here in PNG, they don't refer to him as AJ or anything. There's a nickname that was given to him when he was when he made his debut for the PNG Kumul. So to a lot of people here in Papua New Guinea, he's known as Prince Lumi. Or Prince AJ.
1: Prince Lumi
0: is actually where he's yes. It's actually where his grandma is from in Sandaun Province in Papua New Guinea. So that's the nickname he adapted to when he started repping PNG in the Kumul's jersey. So his signing with the Chiefs is actually a huge news and a big boost for the Chiefs NRL team. And as I mentioned briefly in the introduction, the Chiefs they're also Willie Peters are court side. They're also looking at the players that are currently in London with our current PNG Kumul's coach Jason Demetrio, who's currently head coach for the London Broncos. And two of the players that are actually standing out right now for from the team is Gairo Boro and Moria Moria. So they're on the radar for the NRL team. But other than that, this morning
1: on Gairo Boro, how exciting is that partnership going to be with, if he does come, with him and Jerome? Because when I watched Gairo train when I was in PNG, and I was like, man, that guy looks like Jerome Luai. And then Paulie Aiton was like, yeah, that's our version of Jerome Luai. He's here with the Hunters. But how exciting would that combination be if that come to fruition?
0: Honestly, a lot of people noticed that when he started representing at the highest level, when he got recruited into the PNG Hunters team. So to have him at that level and now playing at the London Broncos, hopefully he makes the Chiefs team and he partners with Jerome Luai. They'll be like, okay, which one is
1: which
0: Jerome
1: which?
0: Luai?
1: Yes, the twins. Nah, I absolutely love that. And before we get to Taina, I just want to ask, you know, what was cool about seeing some of these signings and just seeing the PNG Chiefs being unveiled is around the media attention, but not just from the traditional media platforms. You know, I guess it helps having Michael Chalmers, who is known for his being a journalist and he's a broadcaster. You know, but just seeing like Willie Mason and those type of players come over and. Get amongst the community, playing touch footy on the beach, but like using their platform to create hype and attention, but also engage with the community. What were your thoughts around that?
0: To be honest, any former NRL player that comes here, they are still remembered because, like I said, PNG is a rugby league nation, whether you're former or current player. This a couple of these NRL players like Willie Mason and them, when they arrived in the country, they thought they would just get away that easily, but people saw them and just ran towards them. You know, some of them recalling some moments in NRL or State of Origin or, you know, the World Cup, saying, I remember you playing this and that when I was this, like about this age and all that. So, you know, for them to come and promote PNG Chiefs, you know, journey towards that entry into 2028 season is a very big team. So it is actually really great, you know, seeing other platforms, social platforms, and, you know, former NRL players using that to hype the NRL team for Pindi.
1: Yeah, you're not wrong. And I saw a pretty funny post from James Graham, former Bulldogs and Dragons players, captain for the English side. One of the PNG locals got a photo with him and said, oh, it was awesome to meet Sam Burgess. So that was pretty funny how they got that one mixed up, but that's cool. And to round it out to the PNG Chiefs chat, I was speaking to David Mead the other day. And he was talking about his excitement, and he addressed the safety issues around any of the concerns that people were having around the team being based in Port Moresby. And I thought he had the best line ever when it came to putting some things to bed around safety over in PNG. He goes, my house got broken into in Brisbane, not in Port Moresby. So I had to chase a robber out of my house in Brisbane. And I've never had to do that in Port Moresby. So I thought that was a pretty cool way to suggest that, nah, everything's going to be awesome over in PNG, and there's always going to be ups and downs, just like we have here in Australia and New Zealand as well. So I thought that was very well done there by David Mead. But Tane, I know you've been waiting patiently in the background there. You have some big news in the worlds of swimming.
2: That's right, Sam. So Fiji hosted the Oceania Swimming Championships. That concluded in Suva on Tuesday, and it came back to us after 10 years. So it was a pretty exciting competition where we, Aquatic Fiji hosted 161 swimmers from around 18 Pacific Island countries, including Australia and New Zealand. So Swimming Australia dominated the women's division. They finished first overall with 19. That included 9 goals. New Zealand placed second on the women's tally with 14 medals made up of 2 gold, 9 silver and 3 bronze. And Fiji finished third with 6 medals. And that was including 3 gold in the men's. Tahiti and Fiji both finished with 5 gold medals each in the men's division. Tahiti claimed first place overall after adding 2 silver medals for a total of 7 medals. Now, the interesting thing about this competition is, you know, it was a pretty exciting time for the swimming community in Fiji. And also history was made. Fiji claimed its first ever open water medal at the, in the 4x1.5 kilometer mixed relay. And the quartet was Anahira McCutcheon, Thaddeus Kwong, Marcele Momos, and Tilden Sam. So that has actually wrapped up on Tuesday. And I believe, you know, the remaining time, the Pacific Island countries are just catching up with their friends before they all, fly out back home this week.
1: Yeah, one another Fiji. How good's that? So, some famous swimmers there. It's not often we get to hear about our Pacific Island swimmers. So that's pretty cool that there's not only just participated, actually got some got some medals as well. So love that story. So thanks for bringing that in. We're going to go over to Mon now for the big bowl story. And one thing that's caught my eye a lot lately with the rise of the Pacific, especially in league and union, and culture being front and centre of a lot of the teams. And last week I saw the famous Wayne Bennett, coach of the South Sydney Rabbitohs rugby league team. He was wearing a chocolate necklace last week in his press conference. And we saw Jason Tamalolo. He was presented with his flower necklace after becoming the most capped cowboy of all time. And, you know, in Tonga, so that's called a kahoa. And if it's the lolly necklace, it's a kahoa lolly. And I thought it was pretty cool just to see, you know, traditional customs and culture on display on the big stage, and then it creates conversations with other people on other shows that I've been on, where they've taken a lot of interest in saying, like, why was Wayne Bennett wearing a chocolate necklace? What does that mean? And I just thought I'd bring it up with both of you. Like, what type of traditional customs have you seen on the sport, in the sporting arena, that's you've loved? Is there something that you'd want to see more of, or is there something where you go, no, we shouldn't be, this type of traditional practice or custom should be protected? Has anything caught your eye in the sporting arena around our customs and traditions?
0: For my case, like from PNG, especially when we have like national teams compete against other teams, like let's say for PNG, Kumuls every year when they compete in the Pacific Champs, it is very normal for them to present a gift to another team. And, you know, whatever that's presented, it's a very special, like it's traditionally, valued at a traditional level, high value. So whatever that's presented, it's a normal team. So every year when they do that, it continues the tradition of keeping that bond closer with another team or can be a person. Normally here in Papua New Guinea, when a bilum, locally woven bilum is presented to someone, that's a very high value. And it means that this is something that you cannot pass to another person because it's your gift, gifted by someone and made by special people. So yeah, to have those type of traditions practice, practice in sports is, it's very important.
1: How many bilums do you think the PNG Chiefs players will be getting, especially someone like Jerome Luai?
0: Honestly, every year the players are given bilums by the fans. It's a normal thing here in Papua New Guinea. And I'll tell you, the 2017 World Cup here in PNG, all the teams that came and played, they left with bilums on their neck, yes, presented by the coaches and also by the fans. So it is a normal thing for Papua New Guinea to present it as a gift to other players as well as their officials.
1: Ah, love that. How good. And Tana, what about yourself? Like, I've seen a lot of the Fijian players, especially the away team, and if they've got Fijian players and then they've played against the Drua, I see them come off the field and their family wraps them in a lot of, material, like wraps them all up. You know, firstly, what is that and why is that so significant?
2: So that's what we call the Wakama mother. It's how we spoil our players, or if, like, we're welcoming a new bride or like a new gentleman into the family. That's probably one of the ways that we spoil them with gifts as well. But on the ground, usually when they go rep, like, it's to show appreciation of, you know, whether win or lose, we're still there for you. And we want to spoil you for being out there for representing not only your country, but your village, your family as well. And last year, there was a pretty cool thing that happened. They actually, there was a, okay, so tier the level 2 rugby here in Fiji before they go on to the domestic competition, two traditional rival teams from Navosa and Kandavu, they played, and straight after they sung the national anthem, before they played, all the women from the Nantongna Highlands, they brought all the materials and all you know, the baby powder.
1: Yeah.
2: To put on the face before the actual match kicked off. And it went viral on social media. So they actually allowed that to happen because, you know, the traditional rival between Nandronga and Kandavu, it's next level. Like, they spoil each other, like, to a very
1: extent. What's this, the baby powder?
2: And yeah, that was pretty crazy. But it showed that we appreciate them for coming to play.
1: That's also, what does the baby powder?
2: They just do that, like, usually they just do that to, like, spoil, like, when there are functions and the stuff, local functions, during weddings or anything. They just do that, like, to do it on their faces.
1: Fair enough.
2: Yeah, and I think it's...
1: Before we finish this up, you know, when you see your customs and tradition on display, like, how proud does it make you feel?
0: For me, here in Papua New Guinea, honestly, it's I get really emotional. Like, for example, having the PNG Bilums, our national team, you know, play in New Zealand in the OFC finals. They lost, but it was emotional. And, you know, among the stands, what really stood out was not the flag. It was how the crowd lifted the Bilums up in the stands and saying, yes, that you got this, you got this. So, you know, seeing those type of important and valued being displayed in another country, it's very emotional. And especially when the national anthem, also when it's sung, it's very emotional. So yeah, it is very important to keep up with our traditions and continue to ensure that we keep that partnership going with our other fellow countrymen, other people from other countries as well.
1: Yeah, that's awesome, Matt. Now, I appreciate you sharing your thoughts, ladies. I just thought it's something that's really moving forward, and it's growing every time I turn on the TV or I'm at a game, and I just see our beautiful tradition and customs on display, and it does warm my heart. But I really appreciate you sharing your thoughts, not only for this, but for all the stories that we've shared on the Big Bowl. So that's it for now for the Big Bowl. We'll refill it next week and keep you informed here on Fresh Off the Field with the must-know stories in the Pacific.
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1: All right, we're going to get to our first interview, and we're going to start with you, Jamie. And you had that chat with Basketball Federation PNG President David Peter on the PNG 3-on-3 women's national team preparation. Now, this is ahead of their Commonwealth Games

0: debut. And Jamie, look, just set the scene for us here before we get to your interview. Like, how was it and how excited are the teams for the 3-on-3 as it's going to be their debut?
1: To be honest, the hype is real here in Papua New Guinea. This is actually the first basketball team to qualify on merit for a Commonwealth Games. Obviously, we had 5x5 on mine in the long run, but to have 3x3 come in that quickly through the player ranks and team ranking as of last year and the year before, you know, for them to go up to that level and compete, it means a lot. So, you know, President BFPNG, President David Peter was really excited about how the preparations went and, you know, the training, weeks of intense training among the players they selected for screening and testing as well as high performance. So, yeah, the hype is really building up towards that Commonwealth Games in Scotland. And the team that he actually announced just a few weeks ago is not actually the final team, but yeah, it's just for the high performance camp. So we'll see how we go there, go from there, and you know, from there the final squad will be named. But I started by asking him about the preparations that they went with, and this is what he said.
2: I'm basically pleased to announce the team that's going to go for the Oceania 3x3 high performance camp in Gold Coast from the 23rd to the 27th of next month. So this is basically the preparation to the Glasgow Games. That's going to happen in July this year. So FIBA has invited us to participate in the preparation games.
3: How has the progress been for 3x3 basketball growth in Papua New Guinea?
2: So you may be aware that back in 2024, we started conducting 3x3 games all over the country. We did about 15 or 16 3x3 competitions across the country. And that plus our participation in the international competitions, including Singapore Asia Cup last year and the Palau Games last year, all these contributed towards our ranking. We were somewhere around almost towards 200 out of 215 countries. But our ranking actually increased in the last 1.5 years. And we came up to as far as about between 50 and 60 towards the back end of last year. So that gave us that opportunity for us to participate in the Commonwealth Games in Glasgow. And that's going to be the very first time for our country to, especially for basketball, to participate in the Commonwealth Games. I really appreciate the efforts of everyone promoting 3x3.
3: For the women's 3x3 team, what was the criteria for the selection process?
2: We have got about 26 on our list. And from the 26, we invited 20 of them to come for the testing and trials. About 12 came for the trials, after the test and trials. So we conducted testings with the High Performance Center in partnership with the PNG Olympic Committee. And then we went into trials. So in the trials, we initially invited about 9 selectors to participate in the selection. And our selection is guided by our selection policy endorsed by Basketball Federation of PNG and PNG's Olympic Committee. We invited as many as we can people to come into the selection. The selectors showed up. Some actually did the scoring. Others basically stood and watched. And we also sent videos to our external selector based in Australia. So there's a wide range of people actually looking at the selection. And based on that process, the High Performance Center and the PNG Olympic Committee came up with their test results. So we had about 8 different criteria that they were looking for. Sprints, high jump, all these kind of things that they were looking at. And based on that performance, they ranked all the players. And apart from that, all the coaches, they actually set with their criteria of the players in terms of shooting, defense, all kinds of things.
3: Based on the players' rankings through the selection criteria, only the top 4 ranked made the cut. Is this the final squad for the Commonwealth Games?
2: This is not the final list that's going to go to the Commonwealth Games. These guys are going to play in the FIBA preparation games in Gold Coast.

0: And if they perform well there, then their team is going to go. If there's some issues and if we need to inject one or two other players, then we will do that. But this game is going to give us where we stand in terms of our performance within that group in the Pacific.
1: Yes, you're listening to Fresh Off the Field with me, Sam Wykes, and a big thank you so much to Jamie Huddle for that chat with David Peter, Basketball Federation PNG president. I think that's pretty cool, man. I love the three-on-three basketball competition. I believe, actually, was it us three? We had our interview there for the Pacific Minigames.
2: Nations League.
1: The Pacific Minigames. Kano, you were there as well, weren't you? That was us. That was your debut show.
3: Yeah, that was my debut.
1: Ah, then now it's coming back to me now. You know, like you're over there for the three-on-three basketball competition. Like it is fast. It's very sweaty too when you play in the islands, but it's pretty entertaining, isn't it, Tana?
3: Yep, it's one of the interesting games that I actually love to watch after seeing the Palau mini games.
1: And Fiji, actually, the captain, she's Tongan from memory as well. Am I right in saying that? Is it Moana? I believe that's her name. Correct me if I'm wrong.
3: Moana.
1: Well, it has Tongan heritage in her as well. But there you go. Hopefully she's still very, very intelligent as well. I think she's doing 100 degrees at university. So hopefully we see her representing Fiji around the corner. But thank you so much, Jamie. I really appreciate that chat. Now it's time for us to hop aboard the Fresh Off the Field Va'a.
4: Island hopping.
1: Yes, it is time to go island hopping. We've talked about some of the big stories across the Pacific, but we have plenty more to get through. So the best way we can do this segment is grab a paddle, jump in the va'a, and go island hopping. Jamie, first up, OFC Pro League.
2: Yes, we're going all the way to New Zealand for the OFC Pro League. The round six concluded in Auckland as of yesterday, especially with the Challengers group. And it was Vanuatu United FC that won that Challengers group ahead of Solomon Keynes. Solomon Keynes had a glimmer of hope yesterday after defeating PNG Hikari 3-0. And, you know, they were actually relying on Tahiti United to defeat Vanuatu United by chance, but Vanuatu actually held on to goals scored by Owen Smith and Alex Saniel to secure the Challengers group. Now, obviously, they're top bottom four, so the Challengers group was very important for those four Pacific teams. And winner now, Vanuatu United, will have to face Bula FC this weekend. Bula FC, unfortunately, they finished top four, but unfortunately lost all the matches against the top powerhouses, which is Auckland FC, South Island United, and South Melbourne. So those three teams are actually set for the semifinals. This means that this semifinal playoffs against Vanuatu and Bula FC is very vital, important, because the winner of that match will advance to the semifinal playoffs next week before the grand final showdown in New Zealand. So Vanuatu United, congratulations to them for topping the Challengers group. And yeah, hope to see more action of them in the OFC Pro League finals.
1: Beautiful. And now it's time for Tana, your turn to grab the paddles. I believe we have some news around Tongan Rugby Union with a new appointment of a board member.
3: That's right. And I just love seeing women thrive in these spaces. So the Tongan Rugby Union has congratulated Miss Aisiena Latuniwa on her appointment to the TRU board. She brings more than 15 years of experience across governance, legal practice, executive leadership, and strategic management. So her background includes work across public, commercial, and regulatory sectors in Tonga and the Pacific. Some of her key strengths are corporate governance, finance and risk management, stakeholder engagement, organizational leadership. And she is also known as a strong advocate for women's rugby, inclusion, athlete welfare, and integrity in sport.
1: I believe she was also the main driver of lifting the ban on girls playing rugby in Tonga. Am I correct in saying that?
3: I believe so, because last week as well, they had lifted the ban for the Tonga High School. And so that's probably one of the major breakthrough for girls' rugby development in Tonga. The ban preventing girls from playing rugby at Tonga High School has officially been lifted, and this is after nearly 20 years. So the decision was made following discussions with the Ministry of Education and Training.
1: Wow, that is actually very big news. Now, that are we going to be seeing a rugby competition now for girls in the high school system?
3: Well, I hope to see more of that, especially from Tonga. Yeah. I was just with the 15s team past week for the Oceania Women's Rugby Championship that was held in Fiji. And to hear this news after that, like, it's, you know, I feel so proud to be from the Pacific, just hearing that more chances are out there for women, girls in rugby, rather.
1: Yeah, well, I hope to see some of those high schools play against each other, because it's only going to benefit the pathway systems and opportunities for the young girls to see the world and develop and potentially represent their country. Because if there's a team that really needs help around their pathway system feeding into the national side, it is Tonga when it comes to the women's game. So that is very refreshing news when it comes to that. So absolutely love that. All right, Jamie, it's time for you to grab the paddles again. We're going to cricket now, are we? We're paddling towards somewhere in the direction of cricket where that's being played?
2: Yes, we're paddling. We're leaving where Taina took us through, and we're going all the way to Japan.
1: Konnichiwa. Konnichiwa.
2: Konnichiwa.
1: Dozo.
2: Yeah, so, all right. Yeah, so the Six Nations is currently happening in Japan, Sano Japan, through the EP ICC Men's T20 World Cup AP sub-regional qualifiers, and following a week of three group matches among nine national teams, Cook Islands, Samoa, Vanuatu, PNG, Indonesia, and host Japan advanced into the Super Six, which started this week. Now, three of the other teams that didn't qualify include Fiji, Philippines, and South Korea, who are now competing in the Tri-Nations Series as a consolation fixture. Now, the Super Six started on Tuesday, which saw Samoa off to a huge start, taking a big win over Vanuatu by 9 wickets. However, that victory was short-lived yesterday after PNG Barramundi defeated them by 2 wickets to register the Barramundi's first win in the Super Six. I watched a couple of the highlights, and it was a nail biter, if you ask me. It came down to the wire in the second inning after Samoa posted 112 runs after 20 overs. PNG chased 113 and had a bit of challenge. However, it was the last over that won it for them through PNG Barra's batsman, Ali Nau. The last ball for that last inning, he shot a four-run, a boundary shot, and it actually helped them get that 2-wicket victory. Now, apart from the PNG and Samoa match, Cook Islands, on the other hand, managed to get the win over Vanuatu. Vanuatu's second loss, unfortunately. So Cook Islands, after electing to bat in a captain's toss, they posted 163 runs after 20 overs. However, in the second innings, Vanuatu had a shorter game time due to the weather. So they were set a revised target of 81 runs in only 8 overs. And this is using the DSL method. I believe it's called Duckworth-Lewis method. So it's a normal method used by the ICC during weather disruptions for the cricket matches. So, yeah, that was something that actually happened yesterday. But unfortunately, Vanuatu couldn't chase the targeted score. So they lost against Cook Islands by 11 runs. So that's the update for the Six Nations, and especially for our Pacific Island country teams that are competing in Japan. And today, as we speak, PNG is currently competing, betting against Indonesia for their second match today. So, yeah, all the best to our Pacific teams, and especially to PNG Barramundis.
1: Oh, the old Duckworth method, the rule around weather, and I've heard that many times, and I still don't know how it's calculated. So I'm glad you filled me in on it somehow. I still don't know. But anyway, that's part of the rules of cricket when there's bad weather. But now, Taina, we're going to go back to you, and we're going to get some information on the big lifters over in Samoa.
3: Absolutely. Of course, Samoa and weightlifting, like, what else can we expect?
1: So bread and butter, that combination. How good.
3: Yep. So on their recent IBFC Universal Weightlifting Cup, they continue to make their nation proud after an incredible campaign at the IBFC Universal Weightlifting Cup, returning home with a massive medal haul of 26 gold, 18 silver, and six bronze medals. So the team's achievements were recognized by their prime minister, who was presented with a gold medal, a team T-shirt, and a trophy by the athletes following their success on the international stage. The medal tally actually highlights Samoa's growing strength in weightlifting and also reinforces, the country's reputation as one of the Pacific's powerhouse nations in the sport. And beyond the medals, the team's performances have also inspired pride across Samoa and motivated the next generation of athletes to dream big and also chase excellence, continue chasing excellence on the world stage.
1: We had a Samoan weightlifter, he's representing Australia. He was over there, Big Sua Nanai. Oh, my goodness, that guy took up the whole couch. Like, his shoulder width was huge, like humongous. Mm. And he said he only took up weightlifting just during COVID or just after COVID. So he hadn't even been doing it for that long. So can you just imagine from such a young age, or whenever they start doing, lifting big tin like that, and you learn right. The actual technique and build those foundations from the get-go, like probably some of the other big powerhouse countries around weightlifting. Mate, honestly, Samoa and Tonga and all the other Pacific Islands, mate, even Wallace and Futuna, some of the big units over there, I just think there's a space for weightlifting to grow both in the men's and women's competitions where there's some more genuine gold medals on the horizon. So we'll keep watching this space and hopefully it continues to grow. But, Jamie, I believe you've got one more for us. New Caledonia. Are we going to New Caledonia?
2: Yes, we're going to New Caledonia. But unfortunately, I don't speak French. I'm learning, though, for Pacific Games next year.
1: Oh, so you've already got your ticket for the Pacific Games?
2: I'm just saying.
1: I throw it out there. But, I'm just saying as well. I'm just throwing it out there to the people in the higher-ups that we're keen, we're ready, and I want to get amongst it in Tahiti. I'll start learning French as well.
2: Yeah. So New Caledonia will host the 2026 FIBA 3x3 Youth Nations League, marking the second time for Oceania. Obviously, the first one being in Palau during the Pacific Mini Games. And, the last time all of us had a chat on this effort, Fresh Off the Field, was at the basketball courts of Spider Gym. So it is really exciting to see, Youth Nations League building up towards that hype for next month. And the tournament will bring together talents from across the New Caledonia, Fiji, Tonga, and Solomon Islands, among others, offering rare qualification pathway to the 3x3 Under-23 World Cup. And last year, that direct qualification was won by Fiji. Both teams made their appearance at the Under-23 World Cup in China. So it is a crucial one for all these Pacific talents, Under-23 3x3 teams. So, it is really exciting that New Caledonia is coming on board for 3x3, and all the best to the Under-23 teams that are preparing to attend the Youth Nations League in Nomea.
1: Nice. And that's Spiders Gym. That's right. There was a restaurant across the road, had the best omelette and the biggest portion of fried rice I think I've ever seen. So it was delicious. So if I ever get back to Palau, I'm going back there for an omelette and the fresh fish, of course. But I'm going to finish this off here on the Island Hop. We're going to go to the US of A and go into baseball, where I saw a very talented Tongan baseballer playing for college, the Oregon Ducks. 6'5", 120 kilos. His name is Junior Lawaki. He's a pitcher and he's a batter, and he smacked a massive home run against number one ranked team UCLA to help tie up the game and take it into the later innings. But unfortunately, they ended up losing 9-6. But big Junior Lawaki, keep your eye on him. Hopefully he gets drafted into the major leagues and we see some representation in another sport on the big stage in the Big Apple is it the Big Apple? Is that New York? New York, the Big Apple? Anyway, over there in the US playing Major League Baseball. But Jamie, Tona, pretty decent paddle, that one, you would say? We covered a fair bit.
3: Covered a fair bit. From the Pacific Islands over to Japan, back to the Pacific Islands.
1: Yeah, over to the US. So a lot of sports we've covered, but I think we're doing okay there. So thank you for bringing all of your sporting news in.
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0: language of sports.
1: Tana, we're going to go to you now for our second interview for today. And you've been at the Nandi Junior Rugby Festival. And so who did you speak with? And can you just, again, set the scene? Because I imagine being at a rugby festival in Nandi, being a junior rugby festival, I can imagine it would be chaos, but beautiful chaos.
2: That's totally right. And it's just past midday, but I've like already had it. But anyways, I caught up with Noam Rambeni. She's a support officer with the Fiji Rugby Union, and her role is a safeguarding officer, you know, letting players know, coaches, management, the importance or... Yeah, the importance of safeguarding and how they can be protected as athletes. So it was a pretty good chat and interesting to know that there are, you know, all of these things in place that can also protect athletes and players who are in sports.
3: Apart from the Guarantee Rugby Plus work that we do, we are also engaged with the safeguarding sessions. We carry out a safeguarding training and awareness, especially before the big tournaments or before every tournament, just to make sure that everybody's safe in terms of the violence and the types of abuse, and we're just making them aware of the things they can encounter while in the tournament.
2: And how important do you think your job is as like a safeguarding officer?
3: Just gauging from the feedback that we've been getting from the participants, it's important because part of our awareness as well is advocating for the five rugby values, which is DRIPS, and that is an acronym that most children know, but it's sad to see that that most people that hold management positions are not aware of those values, and it's called DRIPS, acronym for discipline, respect, integrity, passion, solidarity. So most of the participants have never heard about the rugby values, and just unpacking all those values, they were able to understand that there has been a big shift from how rugby has been played in the last couple of decades until today. And most importantly is to uphold those values in order to keep rugby safe and happy, an enjoyable sport for everyone.
2: Like in your work as a safeguarding officer, like how soon do you hope to see more management, people at the executive level, management level, to be more included or to consider these values? Because seeing that children are actually engaging well with it, but how soon do you hope to see management and top level people adhere to these rugby values as well?
3: Well, I believe that it depends on, the number of participants that we get during a safeguarding awareness session. Even them sitting there and what they hear from it and, sort of give them a background of what it is that we're trying to advocate. I think it depends on how often we do the safeguarding sessions and the number of people that come there to go through this awareness session. Over the last 2 years, when we've started with safeguarding, we've started to see the change, and we're hoping to get this probably in another 2 years, 3 years. But like all changes, will not happen overnight, but it will take time. And it just, I think it depends on the turning up in numbers. You know, because sometimes they just hear safeguarding and they don't really take it seriously. But if we have those numbers coming into that into those awareness sessions, we are slowly trying to spread that message and that gospel to them, especially those that are holding the management positions. Because normally the participants that come are just, just players and coaches. If we get the executives in, it will carry weight if it comes from them, the safeguarding thing.
2: And last year you were also here at the Nandi Junior Rugby Festival.

0: Table, where we also hosted two Pacific Island countries, that was Tuvalu and Nauru, and this is the mini one that we are at right now. But in December, I hear more Pacific Island countries will be coming in. Well, hopeful that more Pacific Island countries will be coming in. How do you see this as like a chance to continue the good work of safeguarding and, you know, sharing that gospel out to as many people as you can?
1: Well, hoping to get the message across to all the teams that will be taking part in the age grade festival at the end of the year. Because the more teams we reach out to, the more this gospel will be spread. So, yeah, hoping that we will be able to be given a chance to visit all the participating teams this year for the age grade competition.
2: Yes, you're listening to Fresh Off the Field with me, Sam Wax, and a big thank you, Vinakavaka Level 2 Taina, for that chat with Rambeni. And when you think about safeguarding, like, why is it important to make sure that people have a really good understanding around safeguarding during tournaments?
0: Well, you know, in Fiji, we have this culture of not being able to speak up, and having these programs in place, letting players know that they are safe, you know, no matter what comes. Because, you know, we Pacific Island people, sometimes we just come off as frustrated. We can't control our emotions, especially during games. So this is where, you know, all this comes in place to take care of all the players on the field, the coaches. They need to know how they are supposed to be communicating with their players or athletes, and not just anyhow. So, like, you know, there's actually rules that's going to protect both parties. So I think that's a very important part of sports. And I'm actually just finding out about the safeguarding. Well, I've just found out about the safeguarding program in December. And it's good to meet up with Mrs. Rambeni again and to see more of what she does here at the Nandi Junior Rugby Festival.
2: You're not wrong. How important is it, eh, that we get better at communicating and using words and being able to have respectful conversations rather than getting frustrated and then, throw hands because we can't get our point across. So I think it's, very important that as the games continue to grow and the young ones keep coming through, they understand the importance of clear communication. It works. Trust me on that. But there we have it for our interviews. Thank you so much. And now it's our turn to have some healthy competition.
3: Fresh off the dome.
2: Fresh off the dome. We are at the end of our show and it's time for us to have a bit of fun here. We're going to ask three questions. The ladies know to use their name as the buzzer. Are we ready to play? Are we good to go? Jamie, from memory, I thought you were you rubbish last time or you weren't too bad? Or was it you, Taina?
4: Sorry? I won last time.
2: Oh, who won last time?
4: Taina won the last time we met.
2: Okay. So, Jamie, you've been rubbish lately or have you won since last time as well?
4: Oh, I won the last one against Carlo. The last time I went on air.
2: Carlo, I wouldn't claim that as a victory against Carlo. Man, I don't think she has won one fresh off the dome game since she's been on here for the last 2 years. But anyway, we won't hold that against her. But anyway, let's get into question number one. Here we go. Samoan sensation Sini Stowers stole headlines for her recent standout performance at the weightlifting championships, made more remarkable by her age. What is her age? Is it A, 38, B, 48, or C, 18?
4: Jamie.
2: Go for it, Jamie.
4: Okay, I haven't read anything on weightlifting by far, so I'm just going to guess and say C.
2: You are correct. It's 18. And for someone that covered the weightlifting, I thought she would have jumped straight in there and knew this answer.
0: My hand was slow to unmuting.
2: Don't put it on mute. Just let the background noise be and jump in with your name so we can get some faster answers. But here we go. Question number two. After the planned upgrades, what will be the capacity of the National Football Stadium, which will be the home of the PNG Chiefs? What will be the capacity? Is it A, 15,000, B, 25,000, or C, 40,000?
0: Taina.
2: Taina, you have stolen
0: hello,
2: it.
0: Hello.
2: Yes, here we go. Please get it right. Go for it, Taina.
0: Is it C?
2: Is it C? That is incorrect, and it's now time for a steal.
4: Yeah, I'm just going to say it's B because right now NFS holds up to 15,000 people. So, yeah, B's the answer.
2: Yes, it is B, and well, they're anticipating it'll be around 23 to 25,000 seats in there. They could probably get 30, but you know what? You know what, Tyna? Considering it's in the Pacific, I reckon they probably get 40 in there. There's going to be people jumping the fences, so there probably won't be an official count.
4: Yep.
2: So you don't get it right for like fresh off the dome, but I'm going to give you the I'm just going to give you a moral victory there for that one, okay? But all good. So what's the score? What's the score up there? Is it 1-0? No, that's 2-0. It's 2-0. So obviously Jamie's already got it wrapped up, but we do have to go to the third one just to see if it is a clear and decisive winner. But here we go. Question number three. Aussie Samoan star boxer Jai Opatai has agreed to terms for a US blockbuster against WBC cruiserweight champ Noel McCallan. How many career losses has Jai Opatai had?
4: Ooh.
2: This is a trick question. I'm just going to throw it out there.
4: Any multiple choice?
2: No, because it's a it's a trick one. Like, think outside the box. How many has he had? Or has he?
4: Like, losses?
2: Yeah, losses. Or has he?
4: Oh, gosh.
2: I'm practically giving it away. Or has he?
4: Can you give
2: a
4: ring?
2: All right, I'll do a multiple choice. I tried to make it a little bit more interesting, but here we go. Is it A, 0, B, 1, or 3, 40? Oh, A, B, and 3. How does that work? I mean, it's C, 40.
4: Tyna, A.
2: Yes, Tyna, you got 1 point on the board. 0 losses. He is an absolute beast in the ring, and we're looking forward to that fight. But there you go. Tyna, you still lost. Jamie, you won. 2 points, 2-1. Perfect. What a game. What a game. Way to finish off, ladies. But that brings us to the end of the show for this week. A big vinaka to Tyna and a big thank you, Tomas, to Jamie. Appreciate your time as always, ladies.
0: Thank you, Sam.
4: Thank you, Tomas. Yeah. Always a pleasure coming on board to share stories from around the Pacific and here in Papua New Guinea. So,
2: yes.
4: Really big thank you to you and vinaka to Tyna as well.
2: Big blood. Thank you, True. I'm still all right there, aren't I, Jamie?
4: Yeah, that's fine.
2: I'm talking about my my PNG language here. Then what was the other one? Yes, I still remember it. But anyway, thank you for listening to Fresh Off the Field, the sporting pulse of the Pacific on ABC Radio Australia. I'll be back next week with two new co-hosts talking all things sport in our region. And this episode was produced on the lands of the Gadigal people.

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5: Eddie, thanks so much for joining us today on the ABC. Can you just take us back to that insane, incredible run? When you think back to the day, what strikes you? What do you remember from that moment?
6: Oh, man, what I remember is, like, days before the race, I was, Coach and I had been talking about, like, just focusing on execution rather than time. And, like, that's all we've just been focusing on. It's just seven quality steps from the blocks. It's just, like, don't think about anything else. Just seven quality pushes, head down, and just after those seven quality pushes, just go. And, like, that's what I've been emphasizing and just trying to get my conscious, like, into it as well. And, like, that translated over into the race. And, like, after the seven steps, I just, like, went and, like, just put my head down. And, like, around the 30 to the 40, that's when I started going. And I just, like, just kept relaxed, just moved my arms as fast as I can. And just until the 90 meters, I ended up swimming. But, like, after when I turned my head around and, like, running at 9.84, I was, like, shocked. Like, the best time situation I can say is just very shocking to run that time, especially, like, I never thought that I was capable of running a time like this in my life.
5: It must have felt quick because, as I said off air, in the vision, your head, you're snapping around to see the time. Was there a sense, hey, I've executed this perfectly?
6: Well, actually, yeah, like, I just felt like there was no trips, no slip-ups, like, and no tightness. Like, I beat, like, the big-name sprinters as well. So it's like, oh, it's got to be, like, a great time. And, like, when 984 just popped up, then when I look at the win rating, I was like, ah, it's a bugger. But, like, I was just still, like, shocked that I actually run that fast.
5: Tell me about the reaction from people in your life, but also maybe people – you didn't know, but, you know, you knew about. Were there sort of surprising people reaching out who were obviously very impressed and excited by what you just done?
6: Honestly, actually, a lot of people, but, like, there is, like, a lot of names and, like, keeping up. I'm like, but, like, from here on out, after the 984, I ran, like, something that, like, I mean, after the 984, like, so many messages has came across, like, from internationals, from different countries, and, like, it's just so hard to keep in tabs. But, like, Lachlan Kennedy and Gal Gal, like, sent me some messages, and, like, I just said thank you so much, and I appreciate it. And it's, like, it's pretty good to, like, get like, messages from these top sprinters as well, like, telling me that I'm doing a good job.
5: Sprinting's such an individual pursuit, but Australia feels like it's got such a special team vibe and space right now. The men's 4x100 just equaled the national record over the weekend and then finished fourth in the world in Botswana. You talk about Gout and Lockie. Is there something, a sense of something really special building in that sort of overall Aussie team component right now?
6: Actually, over the years, when I've seen, like, Australian sprinting have been developing over the time, and it just got me, like, thinking, like, we came a long way, man. Like, who knew that, like, now we're becoming a powerhouse in the world? And it's, like, it's good to see, like, everybody's, like, finally, like, developing and, like, running, like, great times in the world stage. And it's, like, it's only going to get better from here on out. And, like, us running fourth in the world relay, I mean, them running fourth in the world relays is, like, awesome. It's just signals that, like, in world championships to come, like, we got this. Like, we can start, like, podium and, like, running, like, great times and, like, also building history and a foundation for the next generation to come.
5: Why were you not involved in that meet over the weekend? I think a lot of Australian athletics fans would have loved to have seen you involved. I'm sure that, you know, it's a complicated thing to get to Botswana. Can you help us understand there?
6: Okay, so there's two things. We had the dual meet over the weekend. It was USC versus UCLA. And the other thing was, like, Coach and I were discussing, like, that we just want to put our focus onto the NCAA commitments, as, like, if I flew to Botswana, then, like, it'll just mess up the training and mess up the schedule, and it will make me, like, not perform well the way I want to perform in the big stage in the NCAAs in a few weeks' time.
5: So you're taking a real, you know, big picture, long-term approach. I think there's a lot to be said for that. And you know, it sounds as though in an Australian sense, you guys are really lifting each other up. Is there a healthy rivalry there as well? Because as I say, ultimately sprinting, it's about as individual as a sport as it can be at times as well.
6: Yeah, absolutely. Like, it's just healthy. Like, even though, like, on the track, like, we may be, like, intense and, like, maybe, like, intense and, like bitter rivalry. But, like, at the same time, it's all love. But, like, we're just trying to run good and, like, run fast. But at the same time, it's just, like, we just push each other. And, like, at the end of the day, like, after our races, we're just boys. And, like, we're just, like, having a laugh and, like, just love and just loving life again and just being boys.
5: Is there a bit of friendly banter, you know, in the, I don't know, the Instagram DMs, the texts from guys like Gout and Luck, I guess winding each other up or G-ing each other up?
6: Oh, there is some of that, but like at the end of the day, it's all friendly and love between all of us, man. And that's at the end of the day, that's all we could be doing.
5: It's crazy to think that not that long ago you were representing New Zealand, you know, Kiwi-born guy, lived in Canberra, went back to the NZ, now you're in the green and gold. Why did you make the switch to Australia, for those who aren't as familiar with your story anymore?
6: I appreciate my time with Team New Zealand, but I'm looking forward to the future with Team Australia.
5: Oh, that's low-key, man. You're keeping it tight.

0: Yeah, there is a lot of like information behind the doors that like I don't feel comfortable sharing, but
1: Is it hard?
0: yeah, I'm just
1: Is that part hard for you to have, people, they're obviously sort of asking that because we're all sort of familiar with the sprint scene, and then you have a someone like yourself who's

0: these things. But like, honestly, I just try to give it like the shortened version and like the obvious version of like of why I switch over to that switch over from New Zealand to Australia, but instead of like getting into full detail, because like it could get very messy.
1: It must be hard for you. For the more casual fans who have seen you sort of burst onto the scene, I'm interested as well in your choice to go the US college route. It looks as though it's working so well. Brent Emanuel, your coach there, seems to have unlocked something in you. How has he and the program in the United States helped you sort of flick the switch?
0: Honestly, being in a college like University of Southern California has like unlocked so much potential of me. Like from like sticking for finally having a structured system and like having things that I should focusing on. Like we have dietitians, we have trainers, and like we have strength training conditioning coaches, and it's like it's very helpful. And it's just like, and also we have sports psychologists as well, which also puts my which is the reason why my mind is the way it is. But like we're using all these resources, it actually helps us to like become the best athlete that can be. And but once when I'm always listening to my coach and like always put full trust in him, like all eggs in the basket, it's like the thing now, look at me, I'm just performing like the way that I'm actually performing, all because I just put trust in the whole system of U University of California, and I appreciate it to be here. Fight on.
1: Sprinting comes in the family. Your dad, Gus, raced for Ghana, held the Kiwi record until you broke it. What was that like taking the national record off dad? And what's maybe the best piece of advice that dad has given you over the journey?
0: Honestly, when I broke my dad's record in 2022, it was amazing. Like it just felt like the record has been there for like 25 years, and like for his own son to beat it is like something that nobody would ever believe if I just like say it. But like when I pull out the sources, they're like, "Holy, is that insane, man?" And it's like it's crazy, man. It's like honestly crazy, but like. The advice that my dad always have to that he always gives me, especially to this day, is just like just don't worry about others and don't like focus on the outside noise. Just focus on yourself and focus on like what you gotta do and just be locked in and like ignore the haters and just run, man. Just run. Just relax. Just have fun with it.
1: You talk about just running, but there's been times where you've looked at other sports as well. As I understand it, you've pursued or dabbled with rugby, American football. I believe that you were thinking about being a wide receiver at the University of Hawaii, I think. What can you tell us about your time thinking about potentially being something, athletically involved outside of sprinting?
0: Well, it honestly has been a tough path, man, because like ever since 2017, I've been missing games left, right, and up from like outside circumstances to like ridiculous policies. It's just like it was just frustrating. So like playing these other sports just like was like a backdoor from sprinting, because like if just in case sprinting doesn't work out because of like the policies and like everything that's been going through and the lack of exposure that I've been experiencing, rugby and football were like the two sports that like I thought that like with the speed that I can translate it can like. And I developed skill, it can like make me into a great of a rugby or football player. But like instead, it just with football is like it's much harder than it looks, rather than like a speed. Like it's just all about positioning. It's about where you at in the football field, and it's like also football IQ, because like if you haven't played for a long time, it's like super hard to pick up, especially the older you get.
1: I guess the question on every Australian sports fan's lips, I guess we're impatient, we're greedy, is how much faster do you think you can go, Eddie? Like to run 9.84 in all conditions, that is obviously the fastest any Australian has ever run. Is there a sense that you can get even quicker?
0: Yeah, I believe I can get quicker. Like this is only my second year back, and like I'm feeling like I haven't even hit my peak yet. So like it's only gonna get faster from here. And like I don't want to put a projected time out there, but like I just feel like I could like hopefully be in the top list of all time for the World Athletics. Like it'll be amazing to be a top 10 one day, but like

0: For now, I just gotta like work on like my mechanics and just try to get bigger, stronger, faster, and just go from there and like just run as fast as I can. And I believe I can do it, man. Just believe I can like hit crack the 97s.
1: Wow. How big has Australian athletics been for your evolution? Do you feel like they're helping you get the best out of yourself?
0: Oh yeah, like ever since I've been in Athletics Australia, everybody has just been helpful and like everybody has been caring, and like from the athletes to the coaches to the trainers to the dietitian, like they've been playing a big role. Like they've been like investing in us very, very well, and like it's paying off. Like the world relays, like we had six out of six teams that made the Beijing World Championships, and that's like very special. That's like showing how we're progressing, and that's what I'd love to see. And like it's gonna just build a bigger generation. One day, like we're just going to be a powerhouse like the US and the UK when it comes to the Olympic stage and the World Championship stage.
1: It's absolutely thrilling to hear you talk about running 97s, to see you buying into Australian athletics and wanting us to be competing with those absolute superpowers. I assume the Olympics is logically the next huge goal on the horizon, LA 2028. You're in California right now. What do you feel like you need to do in the next 2 years? And are we going to get to see you competing in Australia, Eddie? Like the idea of you, Gout, Lockie running at like a Murray plant meet or something like that, that is absolutely mouthwatering for Australian athletics fans.
0: Well, the thing is, like, it's just NCAA commitments. But like, once when I like just after the NCAA championships, well, I'm gonna make a decision whether I'm gonna go pro or if I'm gonna go back to college for another year, and we can go from there. But like, I'm hoping, like, if things go as well, hoping by next year I'll be back racing in Australia, doing the circuit, and like racing Lachlan Kennedy and Gal Gal, which I'm looking forward to it. Like, it's just something that I've been looking forward to, is racing those guys. And it's like I'm just grinning ear to ear. Like, I just can't wait to just verse them. Like, it's going to be something special. And I believe, like, we're going to run something crazy, not just in the 100, but in the 200. But, like, yeah, can't complain one bit. It's just, like, just got to see what happens in the NCAAs. And if I can finish the job, then, yeah, hopefully by next year.
1: Mate, we're enjoying the show from a distance. We hope to see you on a home track sooner rather than later. Thanks so much for sharing your story with us today and sharing your time. We appreciate it, man.
0: No worries, man. Thank you for having me on board.
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9: I had to remind myself to put that sting in, hear Charlie's voice again. If you're listening, Charlie, we miss and love you. I know you're enjoying your break, but yeah. Matt Stevens, welcome.
10: Morning, Kenny.
9: How you going?
10: I'm very well, thanks.
9: I was interested today because as soon as you text me through and said Nulumboy Gove, I was like, I remember they won the Calder Shield in the cricket. And I played a under-19s joined the Calder Shield and we went over and it rained. And we ended up having to play 50 over game, and then play the first innings that same day. So we're literally playing, you know, game and a half a match. And I've never seen chafe so bad in some people in all my life. I remember that because Jeff Hammond, who, you know, ex-test fast bowler, he was playing, and after the first day he couldn't walk, the big fella. He was brilliant though. But yeah, let's go into it.
10: Over the last few weeks we've looked at quite a few mining centres and sports stories. So I thought, well, it's easy to forget that Nulumboy is over on the northeast coast there. I lived there briefly a couple of times, both at Yirrkala and Nulumboy. So I thought it'd be interesting to have a bit of a look at the sports history over there, because one of the things that jumped out of me when I was having a look at this is in the late 80s, Nulumboy claimed to be the sportiest town in the Northern Territory, and it's a difficult claim to refute, actually, Ken. In the heyday of Nulumboy, almost any sport you cared to mention was played there. In what has always been a relatively small town, it was interesting to have a look at the population figures over the journey, and the population hovered around 3,500 to 4,000, you know, at the most, the whole time. So in terms of the size of the population, it's not a massive town, but the sporting sort of activity there was quite remarkable. So in different occasions, we've talked a little bit about sport out there, the dissemination of sport via the Yirrkala Methodist Mission that was set up in 1935. And during World War II, we would have talked about the sports going on out there at the Gove Air Base, as it was in the late second half of the World War II, actually. They had a football competition, they had a cricket competition, but in effect there was quite a delineation between the mission and the military. They wanted to keep the Aboriginal people separate away from the military. So there wasn't a lot of interaction in a sports sense. But after the war, things began to develop. Yirrkala's got one. Lots of different communities have interesting creation stories for football. By that I mean, how did the football game get there? Who was responsible? And in Yirrkala, it has a very specific personal creation story where one gentleman by the name of Wally Wallenbuna. Now, I'm sorry if I've pronounced that name incorrectly, but he was a local lad going to the local high school, and one of the teachers by the name of Keith Harrison invited Wally down to Melbourne, and they visited the Footscray Football Club. Keith may have had an association with him, and there's some photographs that sort of prove this story or just reinforce the story. So Wally comes back from the Footscray Football Club in 1961. He's got the Footscray Guernsey. He's got the Sharon in hand. And he personally organised the first AFL Australian Rules football game in the town, of which there are photographs. And, of course, it was against Elko Island, another Methodist mission along the Arnhem Land coast. And the Elko team arrived by boat, as you did in the day. And that's how Australian Rules kicked off. off, and that was in the early 1960s. Now, the township of Gove, as it was originally, and it was later named Nhulunbuy, was gazetted in 1968. So, you know, Yirrkala was out on its own there for most of its history, and then the township of Gove, or Nhulunbuy as we call it today, was down the coast. I'm not quite sure what the distance is. It's about 20 k's from Yirrkala to the Nhulunbuy township there. And almost straight away, sport became quite a focus of the town. And the biggest sport to start with, it was interesting actually, Ken, because I used to play a lot of volleyball as a kid and in my adult life as well. And the great thing about volleyball is you don't actually need that many people. You know, six people a team, and you know, in country sort of regional areas, if you've got a sub or two, that would be a bit unusual. But very quickly, Gove had a volleyball association. And what that volleyball, it had 20 teams. So going from zero to 20 teams pretty quickly. And the names of the teams sort of tell you a little bit about the nature of the town. So I'm just going to run through them to give you a sense of what the town looked like in a sporting sense. So these are the 20 teams that played in the first Gove Volleyball Association. Nabalco United. So, of course, Nabalco was the company that ran the town in those days. International Europe. So that suggests that there are a few European migrants among the mining fellas, and I thought, well, come on, we can fix up these locals. We'll beat them at volleyball. Now, I'm not sure about Bernard Smith, because there were three Bernard Smith teams. Now, I'm guessing it was a contractor of some kind.
9: It had to be. Yeah.
10: This was a contractor, DJM Civil, Nabalco 70, DJM Town. So even these contractors and mining, it wasn't just one team. They said, no, bugger that. We're going to have three or four teams. We had Nabalco Town. We had the Yirrkala Boys in there, showing that the community mob were involved in the sport straight away. We had the Pioneer Agitators, who I can't put a finger on, but Gove Welfare had a team, PDC 15, PDC 20, Mount Saunders, DJM Engineering, Nabalco Office, and Joseph's Electrical all had a team. So you get a sense that you've got all these miners, you've got all these contracts, you've got the town mob, you've got the community mob, everyone's in there having a go at volleyball. Something that it was of interest to me, and even when I was out there as a teacher in, 1990, Nhulunbuy Primary School was probably one of the biggest in the territory. So all the miners over there, a lot of young families. So in terms of primary school sport, you know, the sports day is a big deal. Lots of junior sport revolving around the school. But in the 1970s, when sport sort of kicked off, they proposed a golf course. Now, anyone that's been to Nhulunbuy will know that the golf course is pretty much in town. It's a lovely little course. You just don't chase your the balls that go into the water, because you might lose hand, if not more. Darts was a big sport. There was a boat club. Now, anyone that's been to Nhulunbuy knows how beautiful the coast in there, so it's no surprise that there was a boat club out there, a youth club, a gymnastics club, and a soccer club. So, again, we found this in quite a lot of mining communities where the miners come from all over the place. There's very often quite a few immigrant miners, and, of course, they love their football, so soccer kicked off. Now, you mentioned the call to shield. Amongst the sports that sort of grew in the early 70s, they had a surf lifesaving club. AFL was interesting. It sort of went through fits and starts. There's a very interesting sporting body out at Nhulunbuy in the early years called the Red Cravats. Now, I've never really got a finger on who or what the Red Cravats were, but it was clearly a sporting and social club, because they fielded teams in all kinds of things, and you'd see ads in the local Gove Gazette, as it was known. So if people are wondering, how do I know? Well, this is because I've read a lot of issues of the Gove Gazette. I did live out there for a while, but I didn't do any research for sport out there, but I have been out there since. So you had a seven-team soccer competition. You had little athletics. Rugby league was, once it kicked off, was always quite popular out at Nhulunbuy. Cricket sort of had a fairly early start. They had a Gove Cricket Association from the early 70s, and they'd be playing matches internally in Nhulunbuy and occasional games against Groot. In 1973, much to everybody's surprise here in Darwin, Gove entered a team in the NTFL Umpires Carnival, which was such a big institution in the footy here, as a pre-season carnival. And much to everyone's surprise, they got to the final, only to be defeated by Waratahs. That was most unexpected. So it showed that there was a pretty strong football competition out there. The actual, there was a Go Football League in the early 70s, and it comprised of the Red Cravats again. Catalina was the second town team, and a couple of teams which, as far as I know, still run, Gopu and Jarak, were the year colour team. So the community and the Nhulunbuy sports...
9: Might be the Red Cravats, the ties, neckties. It might be the guys in the office, maybe.
10: Well, it's hard to say. If anyone's out at Nhulunbuy or anyone that's been to Nhulunbuy and can fill me in on the Red Cravats, I'd love to hear a little bit more about it. In 1977, as you mentioned before, Gove... or Nhulunbuy entered the Calder Shield. They were invited into it. And interestingly, the Calder Shield in those days had an interesting format, and Darwin actually played Nhulunbuy out at Nhulunbuy in a Calder Shield match that wasn't part of the Calder Shield carnival. It was, in fact, part of the competition, but to fit all the games in, they decided to play a couple of games out at Nhulunbuy. And

0: Boy won those games quite convincingly. And although they did hold the Calder Shield in Nhulunbuy, Nhulunbuy won the Shield in 1980 in Alice Springs, which was, again, quite a surprise to people. Usually it was Alice Springs and Darwin vying for the Shield, and Nhulunbuy came in and won it in 1980. There was a bit of a reason for that, Ken.
1: Yeah, if you just joined us, we are speaking to Matthew Stevens, our regular sports historian. We're going through sports history of Cove Nhulunbuy and Nhulunbuy.
0: So part of that team, and this name for cricket followers will ring a bell, John Neilson was part of the Nhulunbuy cricket team. And John Neilson is the father of Tim Neilson, who I'll get to in a moment or two. And the other Nhulunbuy fellas that made the Northern Territory team afterwards, and these names don't mean anything to me, but for those that are familiar with the Nhulunbuy, hopefully they do, Terry Spears and the Jeffrey brothers. John Jeffrey and Ian Jeffrey were the Nhulunbuy players that made the Northern Territory team after that. So by the time you get to the late 1980s, I'll just list off all the sports that were being played in Nhulunbuy at the time. Cricket, softball, touch, Aussie rules, a yacht club, netball, police and boys club, volleyball, rugby league, motorcycle club, darts, swimming, athletics, BMX, hockey, basketball, squash. They had the surf club, badminton, soccer, golf, rifle club, speedway and bowls. So if there isn't something out there that you want to be involved in, you are very hard to please. Of course, we haven't mentioned fishing, but that's we'll put that
1: that's
0: aside as a sport.
1: I was just looking up, Kyra's just mentioned pioneer agitators, obviously concrete as the concrete truck drivers.
0: I hadn't thought of that, of course.
1: Yeah, I know Pioneer was a local company because we had a guy who actually worked out at Jabiru for them and came in, but they're the trucks with the spinning
0: of course
1: agitator.
0: They are. Yeah. What a fantastic name. I can't believe I didn't pick that myself. Now, just in interest, I'm not, being a professional historian, I don't actually Google that much. I like to think that I can find things in the newspapers and it's not necessarily available to Google. But I just thought, okay, what I'll do is I'll Google the best known sporting person from Nhulunbuy. What's come out of Nhulunbuy?
1: I've got one.
0: Go ahead.
1: Will Chambers.
0: Yes.
1: That's it.
0: NRL player. Well, he was the one that came up. So, Melbourne Storm player, won a premiership, represented Queensland, played in the Australian national team. A great rugby league story coming out of Nhulunbuy, where rugby league was a very popular sport. But the one that didn't come up, which really surprised me, was Tim Neilson. Now, we mentioned his father previously, John, who was obviously quite a good player. But Tim played Northern Territory under 16s for the Northern Territory. He was selected for an Australian development squad in 1985. He played Northern Territory under 19s. He played for the Northern Territory 11 against South Australia in 1987. And ultimately, as is the case with many cricketers, as you know, Ken, he had to move to South Australia to further his career. And he played a lot of Sheffield Shield for South Australia. But more importantly, in terms of his cricketing career, he was assistant coach to John Buchanan during that era when the Australian cricket team was so strong. But then, of course, he took over the Australian cricket team.
1: Alice Springs claim him as theirs. So.
0: Well, it's interesting because
1: we've got less than a minute, but we're going to come back after the news, Matt, and we'll continue on with this. But, keep going.
0: Well, so Nhulunbuy and Alice Springs can both have a claim, as can the Northern Territory. So we can all embrace Tim's career. He's still involved in cricket, as I understand it. He's serving as the National Development Lead at Cricket Australia. And how do I know this? Because the South Australian Cricket Association just recently named him as a life member. So a great career there, one of the territory's great coming out of Nhulunbuy.
1: We're just hitting famous Nhulunbuy or Gove athletes. We've got one in Will Chambers, two-time premiership for Melbourne Storm. Mm. Then he went across to Rugby Union. Thomas O'Neill Thorne was born, a wheelchair basketball Australian rep and obviously territory basketballer. He was born in Nullarbor. There's probably a few others. I always remember my mate Damien Martin because I went through and he, Catherine and

0: blamed him because he was born there. I think the swimmer? Cadell Evans. So, Nullarbor, give us your most famous.
1: Well, when I Googled these, it was interesting what came up. A couple of the others that didn't come up, and I must admit I didn't research this very deeply, but a couple of great footballers, Gary Durke and Nathan Jacura, came out of Yirrkala. And what I find fascinating about that whole Arnhem Land coast is that all of those Aboriginal communities, we've also got Groote Eylandt, which is a bit of a blank spot in my sports history research, I must admit. But they're all such a hive of sport within themselves. And it's amazing when you go to those communities and see like a local AFL grand final, just how big what's the word? It's hard to describe the feeling in a community when the football grand final is on. It's just
0: everybody's
1: there.
0: Yeah.
1: Everyone's excited. Everybody's happy on the day. And these communities, as I say, exist in a sporting world of their own. So they have a football competition, they have a softball competition, they have a basketball competition. All kinds of sports are played. And when you go out there and you see the sport, you just think, that's an extraordinary sort of talent pool that's there. And we were talking about the AFL possibility of an AFL team here in Darwin. We haven't ever really been that successful at capturing the talent that exists in communities. And there's all kinds of reasons for that. And it's easy to justify why that happens. But you're just keeping, there's so much talent there. Why is it that we don't have more sports stars coming from those Arnhem Land communities? The talent's there. You've just got to question the opportunities and the resources that are put into the sport. But for anyone listening out there, as I said, Groote Eylandt is a bit of a blank spot in my sports history research, as is Borroloola. Borroloola's a place where I know John Moriarty's put a lot of effort into the football academy there, and at times we hear about that, but there's a couple of communities out there. Nooker as well is out there that has its own sports history that I've really only scratched the surface. So if anyone's listening and thinks that they can fill us in on that, it'd be great for you to give Ken a call and perhaps we can get you on the radio and talk a little bit about that community sport.
0: That'd be excellent. Yeah, it'd be excellent. We're going to learn in a minute, Matt.
1: Well, look, I guess talking about those that are claimed by the Northern Territory, Shelley Nixke is another cricketer from Katherine that the Territory likes to claim. It's interesting, the long list of people we claim rightfully or wrongly. It's a bit like Australians claiming New Zealanders
0: Russell Crowe.
1: When it's convenient.
0: Yes, acting in particular. But what are we going to look at next week, Matt?
1: I think somehow I might follow up on this idea of some of these remote communities that we don't hear as much as we'd like to about, you know. And if people are out listening and thinking, well, Matthew, you really should be talking about this person or that person because we haven't ever mentioned them and we should have, by all means, give Ken a call and we can sort of bring some of these lesser-known stories to light. That's what I like being able to do.
0: Yeah, brilliant. Once again, always fantastic, Matt. Through. Love hearing it.
1: All right. We'll see you next week.
0: Yeah, that was Matt Stevens, our regular historian on Nullarbor and Gove and communities. We'll focus a bit more next week when Matt sends me the text about what we're going to discuss.

0: bet you didn't know we're the world's biggest gamblers.
1: Totally crippled my life.
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0: I'm finding out why and if we really are the lucky country. 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
5: A chance to head inside the Blues and their victory last night by 12 points over the Western Bulldogs. Their young star, Jagger Smith, pick three from 2024, joins you on AFL Sunday on ABC Sport. Jagger, thanks for some of your time. What was the emotion like as the full-time siren went last night and you were back on the winners list?
6: Thanks, Matt. Thanks, Lingy. Thanks for having me on. Last night it was a pretty special night, to be honest, because it's been a pretty tough few months. And just to get a win last night, it was just pure happiness. And it was just great to see as well Jack Eason get his first win on his debut as well, who I've grown up with playing with at school footy, and it was just great to see a smile on his face, which made it even better.
5: Jagger, well done on the win. Terrific effort. You're such a young player, a new player there, so you haven't had the all that history in 5, 10, 15 years of the Blues, but it is a big club with often a big spotlight on it. What's it been like for the couple of weeks, say, leading up to Michael Voss's departure? Could you sense that being part of a big club with all that intensity, it was something that was just pressing so tight that something had to break?
6: Yeah, it's an interesting one. Obviously, getting drafted at Carlton, I always knew that the supporter base were passionate, and I think that's what we really got to use as an advantage. Our fans really care how we go, and last night that was something that Fraze, the new coach, said to us. We want to energise our fans. We want to really do them proud, and last night under the roof, I don't think there was only 35,000.

0: 1,000 fans there, but it sounded just so loud, probably the loudest I've ever heard in my first 10 games. So we really just wanted to energise the fans last night. And you're right, mate, it's a big club. And when you're not going as well, they're going to be really disappointed like we are as players. But if you can get on a bit of a run, they can be really big for us players.
1: How does Josh Fraser's manner differ from Michael Voss's? Do you think that had an influence on what you were able to produce last night?
0: I don't think it had much of an influence at all. I think a win was building. If you look at our last half against Brisbane and some of our best footy throughout the year, it's been actually not too bad, but we just haven't been able to do it for long enough. And Fraser was just big on just playing our way, and Vossie set up those foundations. And I was really proud of the boys last night about how we were able to probably stop the momentum when they hit the front, and that's something we haven't been able to do this year. So that was probably vital to us getting the win.
2: Carlton midfielder Jagger Smith is with you on AFL Sunday on ABC Sport. We're just chatting before he came on, Jagger, about how much Josh Fraser could do in the days leading up to the game, other than trying to release a bit of the mental pressure and provide a circuit breaker. Was there anything sort of intentionally done to try and get the playing group in the right state of mind?
0: There was nothing really too much intentionally done, I'd say. I think he just kept it really simple. And us players, we liked that. And we just went out there and played our way. And like I said before, Vossie, he taught me so much, and I was really shattered to see him go. I love everything that he's about. He's a true leader of men, and I was shattered to see him go. But just the thing about football clubs, they just move forward. I just couldn't believe how quick it all moves forward. The next day we're in there training, and we're looking forward to the game against the Bulldogs.
2: And that's the reality, isn't it? It's a job. You get back to work and you have a game coming up on Saturday. Obviously, Vossie addressed the players and told them the news on Tuesday. Have there been any contact since then? And I guess given the result last night, I suppose you move on and you focus in a new direction now.
0: Yeah, there has been a bit of contact. I reached out to Vossie and I just said thanks for everything that he's done for me and everything he's taught me. He's such an inspirational sort of guy that I have so much respect for. And I just remember before I was even drafted, he came over to me to interview me in my living room, and I just thought how good of an opportunity it would be to play under a coach like him, because he's just so inspiring and you just don't want to let him down. And so I just said that to him, and now the club's decided to choose a new direction, and that's all part of footy, like you said. So looking forward to, it was a great win last night, and we're looking forward to trying to make that 2 in a row against Port Adelaide on Saturday.
1: Did you sense, Paddy Cripps' game was incredible as far as leadership goes, but did you sense Paddy, along with a few of the other key player leaders, almost felt the responsibility of, hang on a second, we could easily be us, our head on the chopping block type thing, because it's a shared responsibility. We better make sure we respond in the right way. Was there a little bit of that?
0: Well, I do agree with you in the way that it is a shared responsibility. It's not just the coach and it's not just the players. We're all involved in this, and we're one club. And I can't speak any more highly of the leaders, to be honest. They've kept showing up each week and just with a positive attitude, but looking at things that we need to get better as well. But like you said, Lingy, I think they did probably feel a bit of ownership that they wanted to really propel this club into a win on the weekend, and they did. And I can't speak any more highly of them. And They're such good people that for the younger players to look up to.
2: Jagger Smith is with you on AFL Sunday on ABC Sport. You mentioned in the interview just your 10th game last night, so having missed all of last season, you're still trying to find your way throughout your career. So to try and get back to playing your best and focus in on the job at hand last night, who have been the key players who have been trying to align you in terms of the role in which you're looking to play and the impact you're hoping to have on this Carlton lineup?
0: Yeah, it's interesting. Obviously, with the year out last year, there was a bit of time to learn, and I quickly looked at Sam Walsh, who's a similar running player to me, and I want to sort of be the player that he is. He's a great person, great leader, and a bloody good footballer when he's up and going. So I just have conversations with him regularly throughout the week. We do a few of our reviews together to see how we can complement each other, and yeah, he's been absolutely amazing with me, as has Patrick Cripps as well, who's just an unbelievable leader of this football club.
2: And from an emotional point of view, as you said, you now turn your attention to Port Adelaide. Sort of what happens now? Do the playing group feel like you get a bit of stability in terms of, you know, the direction for Josh Fraser? Yes, it's a somewhat long period for a caretaker coach to be in control, but at least you have some certainty as to what it's going to look like for the second half of the season.
0: Yeah, there is a bit of certainty around our coach being there now for the remainder of the season with Fraser. But now it's just all our attention turns on Tuesday, our review, and we'll get back to training, and we really want to sustain this. That's the thing. We want to make this a routine. We just don't want to have a win every now and then. We want to be able to back it up, and that's what good teams do. And so we're looking to get that consistency and have a great game again this Saturday and back it up.
2: And you're just 20 years of age, Jago. So apart from footy, where are your other passions lying at the moment when you're trying to get that little mental release?
0: Yeah, I do love my footy. But when I'm not at the club, I do like to coach a little bit as well. I do like to see young people develop, so I do that a little bit at school, and also just trying to just live a normal life like a 20-year-old and hang out with my mates and socialise as well. And yeah, doing a degree in business as well, which I'm trying to tick off. But yeah, it's a little bit of a drag.
2: Very good. And who are you helping out coaching with?
0: Scotch College. I just sort of float around, and I helped out last year with the first 18 when I did my knee, but I try to help out probably the year nines this year, and yeah, just go down every now and then when I can.
2: Great to hear you giving back. Thanks for spending some of your Sunday with us, and good luck next week against Port Adelaide.
0: Thank you, guys. Enjoy the rest of the day.
2: Jago Smith joining us from the Blues after their victory by 12 points over the Bulldogs last night. They take on Port Adelaide on Saturday night. Doesn't

0: bet you didn't know we're the world's biggest gamblers.
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2: Bingo.
0: I'm finding out why and if we really are the lucky country. Join me, Sean McAuliffe, going for broke.
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5: 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Today, we're bringing you the story of the pioneering skier from Senegal, Lamine Gay. The grandson of a prominent Senegalese politician, Gay founded his country's ski federation and for a long time was the only member.

0: exhilarating or adrenaline-fueled sports as downhill skiing. Top professionals are hitting over 80 miles an hour, and it's a sport where a single error can be fatal. In Sarajevo in 1984, one man from West Africa made history and became an unlikely hero. Lamine Gay became the first black African to compete in the Winter Olympics when he represented Senegal in the downhill.
1: I was born there because my father was from Senegal and my grandfather from Senegal also, but my grandfather was also a political man in Senegal. And he did so much for that country to get out of the French colonies. Now it's independent. And he did the first step. He created a law in Senegal saying that every man doing the same job should have the same rights. And it's called the Lamine Gay Law. It's a law that brings everybody to the same level. That's what we all should do. And that idea was, of course, I was born into that spirit.
0: You mentioned going to Switzerland as a little boy at the age of 8. Tell me about the first time you saw snow.
1: Snow was a dream, something unreal that I could not even imagine because I never saw it. And then one final day, I woke up, and even before opening the window, I knew the snow was there, because if you've been to the mountains, you know that after fresh snow, there is less noise because it absorbs all the noise. And it was absolutely pure, crystal white everywhere. I ran outside to play with the snow and did snowballs for half an hour with other guys. And then we went to a place and they said, okay, you're going to try some skis and we're going to go up the slopes and you're going to try. While others try to develop a technique on the curves, I loved and I discovered that I loved speed. At this time, I was watching ski races on television, and I had an idol, who was Franz Klammer from Austria.
2: Franz Klammer, wearing number 15, the greatest downhiller many people say of all time. Troubled by Klammer right on the top.
1: And he was the best, he was a legend in downhill skiing. Later in my career, I had the chance to ski with him, and he takes 10 minutes to explain me how I have to handle the jump, put my arms in front of me. And to me, being a champion is not only winning, it's also being a champion in the spirit. And that spirit just helped the other. And that guy was a champion and still is.
0: So you didn't just stop at an interest in skiing. You didn't just stop at participating competitively in the sport. You decided to go one step further and form the Senegalese Ski Federation.
1: You cannot compete in an international level if there is no national federation. Back at home, they thought I was just nuts. They told me, but we don't ski. And I answered them, that's not because we did not ski in the past that we cannot ski in the future. At this time, the president of Senegal was President Senghor. And I must say that, again, my grandfather helped me because President Senghor and my grandfather, they were really close friends. And then he thought, why not?
0: You weren't exactly totally truthful when you spoke to the International Ski Federation about how many of you there were in Senegal who were skiing. Isn't that true?
1: That's correct. I have to admit, I told them that we were a bunch of skiers, that we were like 10 or 15 or something. But that was just me. And my dream was to represent Senegal at the Olympic Games.
0: Your first Winter Olympics were in Sarajevo as the sole representative of Senegal. Sandwiched between athletes from Russia and the United States in the opening ceremony.
1: If I remember too close, I would cry. But the thing is, it was so important for me to be there because the first thought to me was directly to my grandfather. And the very interesting thing was the way the athletes from USA and Russia looked at me, because they say, what is this? One man team, one flag, Senegal, a black man. What is he doing here? The crowd, they were making so much more noise for me or for my country than for the others that say, what's happening? And I was looking behind me. It was, no, it was for me. I remember I cried. I cried. I couldn't stop crying. Before marching with my flag, I was crying like a baby, like if I was 5 years old.
0: At the Sarajevo Olympics, which events did you take part in?
1: Well, Team Senegal participated to all alpine events, meaning I started in slalom, even if I was the worst slalom racer possible, giant slalom, and downhill. But I'm also one-man team as an official. And talking about Sarajevo, there was something very funny. They came to me and they say, I would like you to validate the national anthem from Senegal. I said, why do you want to do that? And they said, well, if you win, we will play the national anthem. And then I started to laugh. I said, oh, I would love so much that thing to happen. And I told myself, this is probably the very first time that that anthem is played under the snow, because the snow was falling that day.
0: And you also took part in the slalom, even

0: though you say yourself that you were never very good at the slalom. What was that experience like?
1: It was definitely not my specialty. I was probably too tall to be a good slalom racer, and I had just not the technique, and I enjoyed speed and not the technical terms. So it was tricky. But the good thing is that it was not dangerous.
2: In Sarajevo, Lamin Gay managed 57th in the slalom, an creditable 51st out of 61 competitors in the downhill, in a time of just under 2 minutes.
1: I decided, okay, I stop skiing. I put my skis away. It's over. And then a friend of mine from many years said, "Oh, Lamin, you should come with us. We are going with my wife and the kids. We're going to go for 1 week." So I took the dust away from my skis. I arrived there, and I put my skis on the snow. And I think it's a love story. From that moment, it started. There was a big challenge coming. It was the Olympic Winter Games of 1992 in Albertville. And I said, there's no way I can escape that. I have to be there. The day before the race, I dislocated a vertebra in my back. I thought I will never, ever be at the start of the downhill race tomorrow because I had no physio, no doctor. So I went to see the doctor of the US ski team. And he told me, "Lamin, I'm sorry, you cannot race tomorrow." I said, "I'm going to race whatever." And then he gave me a kind of medicine that I had to stick in my back. And he told me, "Just put that on your back 10 minutes before the start." I've put the patch on my back. After 3 minutes, it felt a little bit warm. And after 10 minutes, it was burning like hell. And the pain of the burn was superior to the pain of the bones. And then that's the way I did the downhill. When you go downhill racing, you have a helmet. You don't hear very much the noise around you because you're focused on everything. You have the noise of your skis on the ice, but you don't listen to any other noise. And when I was coming at the finish line, the last jump, I heard a noise that scared me, and it was the crowd. They made more noise for me than for the French racer who ended up second. And it really gave me some power to jump and pass the finish line. Unfortunately, it's a sad story because after the Olympic Games of 1992, International Olympic Committee changed the rules. And before we were all equals, every nation could send 4 people, white, black, poor, rich, African, European, whatever. And after 1992, they decided to put quota selections, and that kicked the small nations away. There was one time in the world of sport where we could start as equal. It was the Olympic Games. And they killed that spirit.
0: But as the first African who inspired others, that's something to be super proud of.
1: I don't know if I can be super proud of it. I would be super proud if I could find a way to reform the IOC. Then I would be proud.
0: Well, Lamin Gay, thank you so much for your time today. Thank you for inspiring this African, and thank you for taking time.
1: It was a pleasure, and I just hope that many, many other guys are gonna go in. And I have a dream somewhere. Maybe in 10 years, maybe in 20 years, there will be one guy, and he will win. And this day, maybe I'll be happy. I'll be an old grandfather with grey hair everywhere, but I'll be happy on that day.
3: Lamin Gay was speaking to Tayo Papula for the Sporting Witness podcast. The programme was a Whistledown production for the BBC World Service.
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7: The federal budget was handed down during the week. There were fingers and toes crossed across the local basketball community that there might be some money for a new facility out at Newtown. $12.5 million was being sought that would have matched state government funding for that facility. It was a home for the Hobart Phoenix Basketball Club. The funding hasn't been listed

0: Hello to you, Beck.
1: Hello, Chris.
0: Great to have you on. Where do we find you today? You're a purveyor of local sport. Are you up at North Hobart? Are you doing something else?
1: I'm not. I'm actually at the Granada today for a Breast Screen Tasmania fundraiser. There's over 250, almost 300 people here for this annual event, which in its 13 years has raised almost $100,000 for breast cancer. So a great local event supported by the local community. Everyone's really generous and it's a great vibe. So that's where I am.
0: Well, there's a sporting link to the Granada. Peter Hudson used to run the Granada once upon a time, way back in the 70s or the 80s, whenever he was playing for Glenorchy. So that's a good little bit of trivia, but we're talking basketball because you would have had your fingers crossed that some funding might have flowed from the feds for this facility at Newtown. It didn't come. Did you have any inkling as to which way this might have gone on budget night, or were you sort of waiting like everybody else to see what was announced?
1: No, look, I was ever hopeful, but sort of expecting that it wouldn't be in there. I'd had some discussions with local federal members and also had received a letter back from the Deputy Prime Minister and the Sports Minister in response to the letter I wrote to the Prime Minister, really advocating strongly that for them to support the City of Hobart's budget bid to provide $12.5 million for these much-needed courts at Newtown Bay. So I'd got a letter saying that, you know, Hobart City Council should apply for relevant funding programs. So I could see the writing was on the wall. It wasn't likely to be in there. So very disappointed, Chris. And now I guess back to the drawing board, and I'll be meeting with the City of Hobart on Monday, and I'm having discussions with Hobart Phoenix about where to from here to make sure that we don't give up and we can make this happen.
0: Have you sought any more sort of feedback or clarity in terms of what you need to do to get this money over the line for, you know, what is a community need? We've covered it pretty extensively here on Grandstand about the lack of courts, particularly in the Hobart CBD area, and the, you know, player to court ratio that currently exists.
1: Mm. Well, look, I think really what we need is for governments at all levels to prioritise investment in community sport infrastructure. You know, we're seeing significant amounts of federal and state funding put into facilities for professional sport, for essentially for sport that runs as commercial businesses, both the Jack Jumpers and the Devils. And whilst I don't oppose government investment in those sort of facilities, I see the benefits that it brings. It must also recognise the need for and match that investment in making sure there's adequate facilities for community sport participants and sport at the grassroots level. I mean, how can we ever hope to have young Tasmanians realise the dream of playing basketball for the Jack Jumpers if we don't have adequate courts for them to actually make a start on?
0: There's $12.5 million committed to by the state government. The state budget is being handed down within the week. Is there any chance that the other half might come as part of that budget, or is that wishful thinking?
1: Oh, look, I was really proud to secure government commitment to investing $105 million in community sport facilities over the next 4 years. That was one of the conditions on which I supported the stadium, one of the safeguards I put in place, because I was concerned that with the government putting all its eggs in one basket in terms of all the funding it has for sport in the professional realm, that community sport would miss out. So there will be, I hope, in this week's budget, $105 million across the 4 years of the next forward estimates for community sporting facilities. So I'll see what's in the budget and, if necessary, have those conversations with the state government to see if there's any chance that they will fully fund this much-needed facility. You know, we have a shortage of 16 courts across Greater Hobart, and that's to meet current demand, current participation levels. So that means we've got kids playing basketball at 10 and 11 o'clock at night. I mean, how is that okay? The impact on their well-being, you know, when they're getting up and going to school the next day after playing a game that late, because that's how keen they are. And then there's other kids who are choosing not to play, families choosing for their kids not to play because it's just too late. So there's a desperate need, and we need the government to recognise that and come to the table.
0: Yeah, a facility getting built at Claremont. We've seen some facilities up north as well being built, which is good to see. But I've, you know, heard stories of, you know, young kids having to get lifts with grandparents from Bridgewater to Kingborough and those sorts of things, which is really hard to do.
1: Yes.
0: Just before I let you go, sort of next.

0: steps you mentioned there was a couple of meetings that were to be held within the week or so with council and the Hobart Phoenix too.
1: Yeah, that's right. So I'll be meeting with the City of Hobart early on Monday morning just to sort of ask them where they're at, where to from here, from their perspective with their further advocacy. There is, I understand that there is a federal grant program, the Thriving Communities program, that potentially the City of Hobart could apply for funding for this facility. So I'm not sure if that will be their intention. But yeah, I mean, as I say, we won't give up. The volunteers at Phoenix have been driving this for, I think, over 3 years now, and they're getting really exhausted. And I came on board about this time last year, maybe a little bit earlier, just to give a push and for state government funding and put a motion in the Legislative Council, which was supported unanimously for the government to actually contribute to funding a share, to commit to funding a share of this facility. And initially they committed $5 million, and then through the election they upped it to $12.5 million. So, you know, I'm really proud to have helped achieve that $12.5 million commitment from the state government. But really it's been the Hobart Phoenix guys who deserve the credit here. They've worked tirelessly as volunteers, you know, to get the plans drawn up for this facility at Newtown Bay and to try and get some funding, and, you know, to just be continuously disappointed and feel like it's just out of reach with all these sort of knockbacks is tough. And to see all the money that's invested up north, you know, where you've got marginal seats, is really disappointing. And this was really the federal government's opportunity to show that, you know, they will make investment decisions based on evidence-based need rather than marginal seat math. So it's a shame they didn't take up that opportunity.
0: One last one, I promise. Do the Jack Jumpers have a role to play here? I mean, that the explosion in participation has been, you know, largely off the back of the Jack Jumpers coming in. It's a good problem to have. It's not like they've come in and, shaken up the environment in a negative way. But privately owned team that gets significant government money. Is there a role for the Jack Jumpers to play in maybe building some infrastructure and facilities?
1: Yeah, that's a question I'd love you to ask them. I certainly have put it on the table. I had one conversation with Larry Kesselman about it, and he said that that's the state government's job to invest in community facilities. Or I quickly said, well, perhaps it's the professional sport, commercial sport run as a business's job to fund its own high performance training centres then, if that's the case, if it's so clear cut. Look, there's a new ownership group for the Jack Jumpers now, new ownership structure. There's a new CEO who's come in. I have met with both of those. I've met with Ben Harrison. I've met with the new CEO to really discuss my concerns about the lack of community courts and the really be quite frank with them that the Jack Jumpers are contributed to this great problem we have, but they're not being part of the solution. And to their credit, they both took that on board and were really all ears open to hearing those concerns and appeared willing to try and look at whether they can be part of the solution. So I'm hopeful that we can continue those conversations. But really, it's on the sports minister too to take some leadership here and to be having those conversations. You know, I can as an independent member for Elwick, I can sort of raise those issues. But I can't require the Jack Jumpers to do anything. Really, I'd love to see some stronger leadership from the sports minister in advocating for a solution here as well.
0: We'll wait and see how it all unfolds. Beck Thomas, independent MLC for Elwick, thanks so much for jumping on and having a chat.
1: Thanks, Chris. Have a great day.
0: Beck Thomas there, the independent member for Elwick in the upper house after the federal budget was handed down. No money for that facility. In Newtown, proposed facility, of course, which was being hoped for by many across the basketball community.

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1: Sam Campbell, take the job.
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6: Now, over the next 6 weeks, the Raiders women will be in full pre-season training mode. They're all in Canberra, the squad, and they're ready to get fit and strong ahead of the season. Over the past few months, they've travelled to meet and train together just once a month. But when I caught up with coach Darren Borthwick this week, he said it's great to have the squad together and they're absolutely ready to start the pre-season.
7: Yeah, it's been terrific to have the girls meet each other earlier rather than sort of when we meet up here for relocation week. It's been a lot better. So the players get a better understanding of each other and we get to work on drills a lot earlier. So the once-a-month sessions have definitely been beneficial and, you know, I can see that already with the sessions that we've done this week. We're ahead of where we were this time last year. So yeah, definitely beneficial.
6: Good to hear. Sheridan Gallagher joined me on Grandstand last month. She said that some of the players have been getting together outside of the official pre-season meeting for running training and swim training as part of their preparation. Have you been supporting that move and what do you think it'll mean for the group?
7: Hannah, to have the obviously players like Sheridan and Grace Kukatoa that have moved here earlier, for those girls to have the ability to catch up together and you know, put their own sessions on and, you know, I've sort of spoken to them about some drills and stuff like that. It's not a session that I was running, but for them to show the initiative to get together and put those sessions on shows me that, you know, they're coming here in the right frame of mind and, you know, they want to get better. So, yeah, that's one thing that's been a little bit of a difference as well is that, yeah, those girls are getting in and getting those sessions together under their belt and, yeah. Sharon has been a breath of fresh air, to be honest.
6: Depending on how hard you make them work in this pre-season block, they may or may not be able to continue those extras. The squad trained together on Monday, I understand, and was that just a taste of things to come? When does it really ramp up?
7: Yeah, I think with, like, such a short pre-season of, you know, we're playing a trial game in 6 weeks, I think, you know, touching back on those once a month sessions and then the stuff that the girls have been doing, it's we've really hit the ground running fitness-wise and, you know, footy skills and stuff like that. So, you know, our Monday session was a real hard session and that will continue through for the next 6 weeks. And, yeah, like I said, I can't speak on how beneficial those sessions have been once a month with how quickly the girls have come in and adapted to how hard we need to train.
6: Good. I think from the outside, people would imagine that this pre-season is about pushing people to their physical limits to test what they're capable of, but also to see what they can cope with. But you'd have to be so careful to make sure they don't end up injured before trials. Is that a tricky balance to strike?
7: Yeah, it is, and I think that's one thing where I think our players deserve a longer pre-season, given the fact that it's, you know, it's 11-round competition. I think we're at a stage now where we can give the girls some parity, I suppose, and, you know, whether it's a 10-week or an 11-week pre-season into 11 rounds, I think that would be a lot better. But, yeah, you've definitely got to factor that in, that it is such a short pre-season and then into a longer competition. So definitely making sure that we don't physically break them. But, yeah, it's definitely, again, definitely beneficial that the girls have done something and they're not coming in underdone or anything like that. So,
6: what sort of support do you have in terms of strength and conditioning, massage and treatment for the players? You'll be putting them through some intense training.

0: over the next 6 weeks. How big's the crew that will be driving that whole program?
1: We've got a strength and conditioning coach. We've got two physiotherapists. We've got a nutritionist. We've got welfare and education. You know, one thing with the Raiders is that they're really good at making sure that the players have these resources so that they can perform at their best, and rather than other years or other clubs that I've been at. So, yeah, it's one thing that we're doing really well here, and that's putting a lot of support around the players and making sure that they're at their peak come the start of the competition.
0: And does that mean players are being paid enough to be able to fully focus on this as their sole pursuit, or are a number of them working on side hustles, other jobs and studying at the same time?
1: Because it isn't, the women's game isn't full-time, there's we encourage that our players are working and not completely thinking about football every day. So, yeah, some of our players are working and there's other players that are, you know, studying or at university. So, yeah, it's quite a diverse group. It's some aren't choosing to work and just solely focusing on the football, but I think there's a good balance and a good understanding from the majority of the group that, you know, having a job and just switching off for a little bit's definitely beneficial as well.
0: That must be really tricky as the coach when it comes to managing their training loads, knowing what else they've got going on behind the scenes. It feels like you've already got a good sense of where players will be most valuable on the field. Does this pre-season also serve as an opportunity for you to work out some of those good combinations?
1: Yeah, definitely. I think that's... yeah, that's something you've got to obviously build your squad around when you're building your team is understanding on, you know, the potential combinations that you could have. So one thing that we've got this year is healthy competition, you know, with a squad of 30 that we have. So, yeah, that's one thing that the girls have an understanding of too, is that, you know, it's the competition's there for spots and having the ability to, you know, run with different combinations, and then it's purely, you know, purely up to the players on performance and the way they carry themselves at training. So it definitely the next 6 to 7 weeks is looking at those combinations and seeing what's best for the team and, you know, for us to perform well this year.
0: And to have players like Zahara Tamara here and ready for pre-season, that must be so welcome to have some of your best players here for this time too.
1: Yeah, that's a good point, because the last few years we've missed those Origin players, and it's no fault of the girls. It's just the way the system works at the moment with when our representative footy's on. But I know a lot of the players would prefer to be with their clubs, and for us to have that this year, with, you know, it was a tough call for Zahara and Samoma to withdraw from their Origin commitments to concentrate on getting themselves right for our season. So, yeah, to have Zahara and some of those other high-profile girls here through our pre-season, educating the younger ones on, you know, how to conduct yourself and how to train and giving them some advice, it's been terrific. And, yeah, disappointing for them that they, you know, they get to... that they're missing out on Origin, but also rubbing my hands that we've got them here for the next 7 weeks to put our best foot forward, I suppose, for the season.
0: Absolutely. Darren, just finally, can you give us a little taste of what the training schedule will look like for the group each week?
1: We train 4 times a week during pre-season, so our schedule is Monday, Wednesday, Friday, and then we train again on Saturday. Friday's probably more of a lighter session, and we do a little bit of video and review Monday and Wednesday session, and then Saturday's a good chance for us to have a look at everything and just refine a few things on the Saturday. So there's definitely 3 sessions there where the girls are coming in and they're working hard, and we're working really hard on the footy, and then Friday's purely coming in, do some video, get around each other, and I guess keep that connection point up as well. So,
0: well, all the best for a fabulous pre-season, Darren. Let's check in a couple of weeks.
1: Thanks for your support, and I really appreciate it.
0: And that's Raiders women coach Darren Borthwick. Round 1 for the Raiders women starts on July 4 at Kogra against the Dragons. And in just the last couple of days, the squad announced their 4 development players for this upcoming season: Marley Cardwell, Alia Lomas, Gabriella Savage and Isabella Piper. They'll join the NRLW squad as development players in this upcoming season.

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1: Who are the hogs for the homeless, he says? Who the hell is rooting King? Man, we can't help.
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0: Ryan HG.
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6: Going to talk some basketball now. I was able to catch up with Darren Smith, the general manager of the Jack Jumpers, a short time ago. He was at the departure lounge at Melbourne Airport, just getting ready to board a flight back to Tasmania. He'd done some very handy work earlier in the week, re-signing Will Magnay to a two-year deal. They're also deep in discussions with Taron Armstrong to come and play with the Jack Jumpers. So I was able to catch up with Darren, who was kind enough to give us a few minutes of his time a little earlier. Take a listen. Darren Smith, Jack Jumpers GM, thanks for jumping on for a chat on Grandstand. The big news this week, of course, was the re-signing of Will Magnay. He rejoins the Tasmania Jack Jumpers on a fresh two-year deal. How was the relief and

0: The feeling in the room when the pen hit the paper from Will.
1: Yeah, we were very relieved to be able to confirm that news. We'd been working a little while and, you know, being able to secure not only our starting centre and Boomers player, but our captain last season, a really important move for us. So, yeah, really happy about that.
0: I thought his comments were interesting that he never really considered an NBL rival, but there was some consideration about maybe going and playing overseas. How do you compete with overseas offers and overseas interests, given that the level of money and whatnot? How do you pitch to Will Magnay and what are your selling points when you might not have the amount of cash to spend that some of those big overseas clubs might be able to dish out?
1: Yeah, really good question. And I think for us, if it just comes down to, you know, to money and or financials, then, you know, it's not something that we're going to win against some of those major competitions in Europe and potentially Asia. So, you know, for us, and I think what Will's kind of recognised is that what the environment we try to provide here and the opportunity to continue to develop and improve, while also, you know, but definitely a family feel and, you know, and his love of Hobart itself and living there and the lifestyle, I think were just the major factors in the end. So, you know, we just lean into that and make sure that that environment that we can control is really emphasised throughout the conversation.
0: I suppose the elephant in the room must have been the availability issues that Will does face from time to time. He rarely plays out a full season. It's not anything nefarious or his fault. Sometimes your body is just your body, but he has had his injury concerns. How delicate a negotiation was that element of the deal with Will?
1: Yeah, look, I think, you know, we've known Will a long time now and, you know, he's a professional athlete. Like so you don't have to be too delicate. You can kind of put out the obvious on the table and talk about the frustrations from both sides. I mean, like, it's incredibly frustrating for him to be injured and, you know, it's frustrating for us too. We don't want our starting centre hurt and not available. So, yeah, it was definitely addressed and I think we've landed in a place that, you know, we're going to do our best to ensure that that doesn't happen from our side and he'll do all the work that he needs to do as well. So, we're pretty happy with how it ended.
0: A team option on the second year, is that correct? And if so, that does give you that little bit of flexibility, I suppose, if things go pear-shaped.
1: Yeah, well, I suppose it's not even if it goes pear-shaped. I think if Will really wanted to leave for a particular opportunity or something like that, it gives us the flexibility to sit down maturely and have a conversation on both sides. So, look, I'd love to see Will here for both years, and you know, that's certainly what we're planning on. But if that weren't to happen, it does give us a little bit of flexibility. You're right.
0: The other bit of news during the week was around Taron Armstrong. He's a player I don't think it's any secret that the Jack Jumpers are very interested in. The reporting was that he'd agreed to a one-year deal with the team. Nothing formally signed yet, so the ink yet to hit the paper on that one. But is the bones of that reporting accurate, that there is an agreement there for Taron to come to Tasmania and play?
1: Look, I think I was really, I probably wasn't that surprised, actually, because he's such a talent, but I was pretty interested to see the kind of fever pitch of interest in Taron joining the Jack Jumpers. And obviously, you know, we've made no bones about it. We've had an interest in him for quite some time. But, yeah, I can, you know, categorically state there's no ink on the deal. So, look, we're definitely still considering Taron and would love to have that to happen. But we've still got a number of roster spots to fill and, you know, hopefully he's one.
0: What are the considerations there in terms of it going from somebody that you want to it being a done deal?
1: Well, I think it's just, you know, just getting to the table and presenting, you know, our vision and what we can provide and getting feedback from his side of things as well and making sure everything's aligned. And, you know, I think we're definitely had some great conversations, but, you know, like I said, there's definitely no ink on a deal yet, but, you know, hopefully it'd be great for Tasmania if that could come about. But, you know, we're working and we'll see how that goes.
0: What's the vision if, let's say, it does happen how you want it to happen? Taron Armstrong comes to Tasmania. You've got Will Magnay as the big five and Taron sort of running the point. What's the vision from your point of view as to how that works and how that looks?
1: Well, I mean, the vision for us, like, you know, for any player is to try and help us, you know, win more games and be more successful and ultimately get the championship. That's the biggest vision. But the athletes have, you know, have their own goals as well. And, you know, Taron's a young athlete relatively in his professional career. I'm sure he's got, you know, some big goals and, and his own achievements that he wants to get through. So, you know, our job is to not only, you know, satisfy our own needs of winning championships, but also to continue to develop him and help him achieve his personal goals. So that all just has to be in alignment. And I think, you know, it's not going to be too far away from, you know, what we would all hope as far as, like, he wants to play for Australia and in, you know, Olympics and things like that as well. So how do we help him do that? That's been part of the conversation.
0: He's got a brother, Trey, who once upon a time signed a DP deal with the Jack Jumpers going back a number of years now. That fell over. He wanted to go and do some other things. Is there still any scope for a potential package deal there, Darren?
1: I'm not sure about that. I think Trey's taken up a coaching job in the US at college system. So I'm not sure whether his playing interests lie anymore. But, you know, I think he's happy doing his own thing in the US and starting that career as well.
0: Just on the import spots, and I know you want to get your local sort of guys locked down first, but just looking ahead a little bit, because Bryce Hamilton is one that, you know, the fans fell in love with when he was out on the court and, you know, witnessing some of the things he was able to do. He did the ACL, of course, and we thought that we wouldn't see him back, but there is still a chance that he might come back to the Jack Jumpers, do some rehab for a period of time, and then maybe continue on in the second year of a deal. Is that something that you're exploring?
1: We've got everything on the table at the moment, but I think we've just got to keep a really close eye on Bryce and his rehab time frame. I mean, because if it's not exactly right, and it takes, you know, significantly longer or even partially longer, then, you know, all the calculations are out significantly for us. So we're just going to just keep an eye on that thing for a little while before we jump in any decision, I think.
0: And just on the centre spot as well, obviously Will re-signing is huge. Maybe last season the club or the team could have used potentially a little bit more backup in that role for the times that Will was off the court. Is that something you'll explore a little more heavily this season, a stronger backup option for Will Magnay for the times that he may not be available?
1: Yeah, I mean, that was a really frustrating part of the season there, because not only did Will go down, we had Kobe with his broken foot as well in the same position. So, you know, it left us very, very thin. So, yeah, look, we've got to work out how we operate, you know, our day-to-day training environment to ensure that, you know, these kinds of things are limited as much as possible. But, yeah, like, you know, we want to ensure that our guys are ready to play and in all positions, not just in our bigs, but our guards as well.
0: Just lastly, Darren, understand that the High Performance Centre down at Kingston isn't too far away from being opened up, maybe within the next sort of 6 weeks or so from being sort of just about ready for use. How big a factor has that facility been in terms of your what you're pitching to players, your recruiting and your roster build, I suppose, for the 2026-2027 season?
1: Yeah, it's an unbelievable asset to be able to demonstrate to players the kind of environment they're going to be in day to day, and the elite facilities that it provides for them to train and to recover, and also just to hang out. There's an athlete kind of just space and kitchen, and, you know, brand new locker rooms, and, you know, let alone the court and the gymnasium that's kind of been built to suit. So, yeah, it's been an unbelievable tool to be able to sort of allow athletes to understand, you know, this is something really special that's not really replicated across the country. But, you know, if you come and join us, you get to be in that environment every day. And not only has it been great for Jack Jumpers, but it's been a really powerful tool for the Jewels recruiting as well. So, yeah, we're really pumped about getting in there and putting it to good use.
0: And that must be an exciting element of things too, as well, the building of another new club, I suppose, in the Jewels. Are you happy with how things are progressing there?
1: Yeah, really happy. It seems to be moving along as we'd hoped. I think, you know, the addition of Claudia Brassard as the head coach has been a masterstroke so far. You know, she's an unbelievable performer off the court so far. So hopefully it translates on the court as well. But, Kayla Steindl and Claudia and myself, as far as the main recruitment front, we've, managed to secure some Tassie talent and, a couple of bigger Australian names too. And we've got some, you know, hopefully some exciting news coming in the next couple of weeks as well.
0: And some tryouts happening too for local players for DP spots, which is cool, in the next few weeks too. Darren Smith, you're at the airport. I'll let you go and relax in the lounge and board your flight. Thanks so much for jumping on and having a chat on Local Grandstand.
1: Good stuff, mate. Thank you very much.
0: Darren Smith there, general manager of the Jack Jumpers, talking about the re-signing of Will Magnus.

0: 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Links to Taron Armstrong and everything JJ's in this off-season.
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4: Here is the final of the 4x100 metres relay for ladies. In lane one is Sweden. In lane two, Hungary. In lane three, the USA. In lane four, Australia. In lane five, South Africa. In six, Germany. In seven, Canada. In eight, Great Britain. Four girls, each to swim 100 metres. First girl for Australia, Dawn Fraser, the world record holder. And a false start. Hellström from Sweden dropped in. Tension great in lane three there, wiping her arms down with the water as Ruska, the first swimmer for the USA. Australia, a very good chance of being under the Olympic and world record. Greatest rivals may be Hungary, the Olympic champions, the USA.

0: Take a max. A good start. Dawn Fraser for Australia in lane four, making every post a winner. Another gun went. It's not a forced start, it's just a misfire by the judge. But the swimmers move on, and the race is on.
1: I think they have years for absolutely nothing.
0: There's Dawn Fraser turning. Quite a good somersault turn in 29.6. She's giving Australia a good start. Next to her is the Hungarian, the USA girl, Ruska. Hungary, the Olympic champions, are over in lane three. That's third from the other side. Over this side of the pool is Great Britain, then Canada, then Germany. Tailed off already is South Africa. Dawn Fraser swimming in for Australia. That's Dawn Fraser. Now, Faith Leakes. The time, 64.8, unofficial. Faith Leakes, a length lead from Shelley Mann, the great American swimmer. Australia and America fighting it out. Beautiful stroking of Faith Leach. She goes into the turn. Faith Leach turns. Australia in the lead. The second girl in the 4x100 meters relay. Shelley Mann putting in a great fight there. Shelley Mann doing very well for America. There's Faith Leach closest to us. And Shelley Mann from America making up ground on Faith Leach. And the next girl for Australia, Sandra Morgan, 14-year-old. And for America, Nancy Simmons. Next to go is the girl third from us, the German girl. Over on the other side, Sweden. Hungary, the Olympic champions, a long way behind, neck and neck with Sweden. In front now is America. Simons of America going beautifully. There's Simons turning just a fraction in front of Australia. Sandra Morgan will have to go hard now to hold this lead for Australia. Neck and neck. Australia this side, America the other. Intense excitement now, unexpected resistance from America, a team which has won this relay many, many times.

Morgan swimming well, though. And we'll need Lorraine Crepp, who'll be next for Australia. And there goes Lorraine Crepp, almost neck and neck with Rosessa of the USA. And America would be slightly in front now. Only 70 yards to go. Rosessa from the USA doing splendidly. What a surprise for Australia. We'll need Lorraine Crepp. Seems to be well in line for a record. Lorraine Crepp going in where? Should be a record, whoever wins, but Lorraine will have to pull something out of the bag to win this. Australia in front just by half a foot from the American. There goes Lorraine, starting to roll away. The race between Australia and America. Lorraine Crepp closest to us. And Lorraine Crepp touches for Australia. America in second place. South Africa third. Germany fourth. Canada in fifth place. Sweden in sixth place. The unofficial time, 4 minutes, 16.6 seconds, a new world record.

0: Overcome by excitement, Australians jump in there to congratulate their teammates. Lorraine Crapp looking very, very pleased with herself. And there's the Australian team. Lorraine Crapp the other side, Dawn Fraser, Faith Leach and Sandra Morgan have every reason to be proud of themselves. And so have America. It's a beautiful swim by the American girls.
1: In the 200 metres individual women's medley with Nishigawa of Japan in lane 1, Bartz of the United States in 2, Stolz, East Germany, 3, Medalli of the US in 4, Ender, East Germany, 5, Cliff of Canada swimming in lane 6, Chain Guild is in 7, and Woods of the United States in lane 8 as they go down the first 50 metres of butterfly. And once again, as quite often at the end of 50 metres races, there's very little separating the swimmers. But the swimmers in lanes 3, 6, 5, 4 and 3, and also Shane Gould over in 7, are pretty well in line. The others have dropped back a little bit. The swimmers in lanes 1 and 2, Nishigawa and Bartz, have dropped back slightly.
2: And the time for Bardelli and Shane was identical, 30.07. That's 31 seconds for both of them.
1: Back down the pool in the backstroke section with about 20 metres to go in this. And in lane 4, it's Bardelli of the United States just in front of Ender of East Germany. Shane Gould is in equal third position with three other swimmers at the end of the backstroke. And there's the turn for the breaststroke section. After they come up, we look across and we see still Bardelli of the United States has about half a metre. Look for the time.
2: This doesn't look too good. The time for Bardelli was 1:06.7. That's very good for Bardelli. Shane's time was 1:08, I believe. Bardelli is a good breaststroker, a top breaststroker. So it's going to be very hard for Shane to catch up here. She'd be, what, a body length in front of Shane?
1: She's a body length in front of Shane pretty well. It may be a little bit less than that, but with 20 metres to go in the breaststroke, it's Bardelli in lane 4, the United States, just in front of Shane Gill, swimming very well in lane 2. It's Bartz of the United States, and also in lane 6 and 5, that's Ender and Cliff. They're very well close there, but there's, yes, she's a good metre and a half behind Shane Gill as she made the turn behind Bardelli, but back they come down the final 50 metres for the freestyle. Shane Gill starting to put in the great pressure now, and I think she's going to get to Bardelli. Bardelli's in front past the 25 metres mark, and here comes Shane Gill with a great effort now. Over in lane 2, there's Bartz of the United States finishing very well, but Shane Gill is upside now with Bardelli. Shane Gould is just about in front. Bardelli fighting back strongly. Only is in it. Shane Gould, Bardelli. Shane Gould's in front with 10 metres to go. She's just in front and going away slightly. Gould will go in the first goal. And Gould is
3: second.
1: And a world record. Gould will be in third place. And a world record.
3: 223.12. 223.1 of a second.

0: second world record as he did it in the last few strokes. What a magnificent good on Deshaun. Oh, what a wonderful swim. There she was, neck and neck with Vanelli, who couldn't quite make it to freestyle. Shane won from a good breaststroke. What a wonderful thrill for all we Australians here in the pool. And you could hear the Australians roar as she came through.
1: 223.1, a new world record, but what a great finishing burst from Shane Gould. She seemed to get to Vidali about the 25 metres mark, but Vidali fought back very strongly, and she wasn't really beaten until about 12 metres from home. But you could see that Gould, the great competitor that she is, she could see Vidali there, and she was certainly determined she was going to win it, and that she did. So she's unbeaten here in the pool in four swims today, Shane Gould.
2: And give them the time again, would you, Arthur?
1: The time, 223.1.
2: And that beats the oldest record in the book.

0: ABC News with Noni Edwards. Four people, including two toddlers, are being treated for injuries after a truck was hit by a train in Guildford, northeast of Perth. Eyewitnesses have described a large contingent of first responders in Guildford's town centre, including five ambulances. Pictures from the scene appear to show a truck with a metal tray stuck on the tracks, with boom gates nearby bent out of shape. Robin Woodward's told the ABC Radio Perth, it looks like the truck was stopped on the crossing when the train came through and hit the trailer.
1: It was like a sort of a semi-trailer kind of truck where I think the whole front half of the truck's fine. That's still intact. It's just one trailer's been completely cleaned up. So the whole front of the train, the window's completely smashed and one side of it sort of broken off. But damaged.
0: Health practitioners in regional North Queensland are urging individuals to take the threat of diphtheria seriously as the infection spreads across Australia. More than 220 cases have so far been diagnosed this year, including more than 130 in the Northern Territory and more than five in Queensland. Manjeet Sekhon from the Aboriginal Health Service Gidji Healing says people should not wait for political intervention to take the threat of the disease seriously.
2: One of the biggest learnings that came out of COVID was the importance of early response. Prevention is always the best strategy, but with prevention, it's not only about vaccinations. It's also going back to the same hygiene measures.
0: Researchers say new geothermal technology could unlock a major new source of renewable energy in Australia despite a lack of volcanic activity. Unlike wind and solar, geothermal energy can provide constant power around the clock. Scientists say advanced drilling technology now makes it possible to access much hotter underground rock formations deep beneath parts of Australia. University of Tasmania geoscientist Juan Carlos Alfonso says the country has significant untapped geothermal potential.
3: This matters for Australia because although we do not have widespread volcanic geothermal systems in the classic sense, we do have areas with very high temperature anomalies at the right depths, particularly in the first 4 to 8 kilometres. And this happens in many parts of the country.
0: A parliamentary report has found systemic weaknesses in the New South Wales childcare sector, which has allowed predators to work in the industry and abuse children. It's among nine key findings in the final report from an upper house inquiry into early childhood education and care. The inquiry was launched in the wake of allegations of neglect and abuse in childcare centres and has made 35 recommendations. Chairwoman, Upper House Greens MP Abigail Boyd says major improvements are needed to the way centres are staffed and regulated.
4: One of the recommendations I'm proudest of in this report is the one that we always should have, you know, two workers with line of sight with each other whenever they're working with children. And that means we need a lot more staff.
0: Russia and China have failed to reach an agreement on a multi-billion dollar gas pipeline during President Putin's visit to China, but have signed a raft of other agreements. The Kremlin says Mr. Putin had achieved a basic understanding over the project with Xi Jinping, but added that there was no clear timeline. The BBC's Steve Lai has more.
5: In the last few hours, Xi and Putin have held a signing ceremony as they look to further cement a relationship that has become something of a diplomatic lifeline for Moscow during its war with Ukraine. The first document signed was a joint statement on further strengthening comprehensive strategic coordination and deepening good neighbourly and friendly cooperation. And that was followed by 20 other documents signed on trade, technology, food exports, scientific research, among others.
0: To sport now, and Fremantle Dockers coach Justin Longmuir says his side still has room for improvement as it looks to set a new club record with 10 consecutive wins. The Dockers play St Kilda at Perth Stadium on Friday night, riding high in second spot on the AFL ladder. As the club seeks its maiden AFL premiership, Longmuir says his team still has plenty of work ahead.
6: Our best footy is as good as anyone. It's just a matter of searching for a bit more consistency with it. And it's a challenge. You don't want to be peaking at round 10 or round 11, do you? So, hopefully we're still, we're still building and we'll continue to do so.
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0: Well, it is time for Extra Time. Here we go again. Get on board for the next hour right here at ABC. And what a day it has been. And often in sport, the worst thing that can happen is perhaps an injury, your team loses, non-selection. But there is a time when we get hit right in the face with a reality check and also a big dose of perspective. And today, that was the case with the announcement. Rabbitohs forward Jai Arrow has medically retired due to a shock diagnosis of MND. And those are three little letters with devastating consequences. Really a disease which the great Neil Danaher has shown light on time and time again. And our thoughts go out to Jai and his family, plus the league community. We're going to hear from Chief Executive Blake Solly later on in the show. And at the other end of the spectrum, there is pure joy for the long-suffering Arsenal fans. What a day it has been. 22 years since their last Premier League title. The drought is now broken. Manchester City needed to win against Bournemouth to send the title race to the final weekend, but they drew 1-1. Arsenal now 4 points clear with one match to play. If you are a Gunners fan, well, tell me how you're celebrating at the moment. I'm sure the celebration's been going on for quite some time, 22 years in the making. What does this moment mean to you? I'd love to hear from you tonight right here on Extra Time. 1300 221 025. That's the number to call if you want to have a chat with us. Either that, or you can send a text in as well on 0437 221 025. We'd love to hear from you tonight. Also got Muddy Waterman in the studio tonight. He's come in here and I've noticed that he's got

0: 50th game crowd this Saturday. He's going to get 90,000 at his 50th game. It'd be the biggest crowd of any 50th game in the history of the league, I reckon.
1: I reckon if you're a West Coast Eagles supporter going to that game, you are going to make the utmost effort that every time Harley Reid gets the ball, that you're going to make a cheer for him.
0: Yeah,
1: I mean,
0: absolutely.
1: I love Scotty Pendlebury, but I have to say I'm getting a bit tired of it now.
0: I can sense a snatch and grab mission on the weekend. That they've shown no respect because they're beatable, Collingwood. Mm. Absolutely beatable. Go over. Business trip. Go over, get the points and get out of there.
1: Sense of the West Coast Eagles at the moment, do they feel like they've been put into, I guess, the bunnies of the competition, particularly this week coming up against Collingwood? I've kind of got that sense.
0: Well, they organised all this prior to Sunday's game and they might have had a double take on Sunday night because they were very good against GWS.
1: What did you like about West Coast against GWS? We'll talk about that, but I want to get to the upcoming game. But what were the highlights for you?
0: Well, I've had this discussion with a few people over the last couple of days and I said, if you were doing 3-2-1 on the game, just the game itself, who are you giving three votes to? And I had a real good footy blokes follow me in on this. And I said to them, I'm giving three to Bailey Williams.
1: Mm-hmm.
0: And they said exactly the same. I said, if Bailey doesn't play like that, do West Coast win? But if Harley plays like that, you know, West Coast can still lose. So I just reckon Bailey Williams was the difference in the game. And Harley played a great game. It's a split, but I think that Harley could play that good and West Coast still lose. But Bailey Williams, it was just outstanding the way he controlled the ruck, controlled the clearances, kicked goals, just he was all over the place. So I've never seen Bailey do that before. And Nick Nat's obviously having a big influence on his second and third efforts.
1: Mm-hmm.
0: That's where he was huge.
1: And so taking a look at Bailey Williams, hopefully a backup, a repeat performance this weekend.
0: That's what he needs to do. He's got to back it right up. And I thought Jack Williams is really good as a second ruck. And we can't forget Jack is 6'5", I think, or maybe even 6'6". He's still a young bloke in his football career. And he can it takes a big defender to stop him marking the ball in the forward 50.
1: Lots of chat about what to do with Scotty Pendlebury. There's been, a discussion as to who do you mark if you're West Coast Eagles? Nick Dacos, perhaps unmarkable, so do you worry about him? And do you go to Scotty Pendlebury? Do you send someone like a Brady Hoff to Pendlebury? Do you get Milan to be under his skin once again? I mean, he did such a great job on the weekend as well in terms of that marking on Whitfield. Do you worry about Pendlebury in his milestone game?
0: Well, yeah, you do, but I'm not sure you can tag him. I think that Milan, if they go that way, I mean, they didn't do it the week before. Hoffie went to Cozzy and then he's gone to the GWS player. I just forgotten his name. Had a blank, but I think he'd be perfect for Nick Dacos because sometimes Nick gets tagged and goes forward and Hoffie's come out of defence, so he could just go all the way with him. It means that maybe a Bakes, his half-back, goes on ball or a Duggo goes on ball for that period of time.
1: So Jack Hutchinson will come out of the game against Collingwood, so Eagles will have to make at least one change. For you, who should come in as that pressure half-forward role? Elijah Hewitt, Matt Owies, Tom Gross is another one that sometimes goes under the radar. What have you...
0: I had a bye last week. I haven't seen much of the Waffle team, so I don't know whether Gross is... how he's been going, he's been getting mentioned. I would have thought Elijah Hewitt gets another chance. Maybe just a smack across the wrist and you didn't do what you were supposed to do when you came up to go back and play a game. He didn't do wonderfully well back there, but he's a player that they need up and going.
1: So we've also got Cooper Duff Tytler that's been rested. Jack Williams has come. You've been calling for Jack Williams to come in for quite some time now.
0: I'm a Jack fan.
1: Do you think that Jack's done enough to go again against Collingwood,
0: absolutely.
1: Or do you bring Cooper Duff Tytler back in?
0: Well, I thought they were going to put Jobe Shanahan back and they didn't.
1: Mm-hmm.
0: I thought Rhett Pazzo was very good behind the ball. Tyler Young played his best game for the club. So maybe not. They just leave it. I think they might be just too tall. You've got to get going with Jack. I mean, Jack's 4 years ahead of Cooper, so his time will come, Cooper. Maybe just have that spell and get a few games under your belt and play some full games at Waffle level.
1: Ash Nelson, Muddy Waterman on Extra Time tonight at the ABC studio. You can give us a call on 1300 221 025 or send us a text on 0437 221 025.

0: 2:45. Plenty coming up. We're going to be chatting a lot more about Arsenal. So, Gunners fans, we want to hear from you as to how you're spending your celebrations with that almighty win. We're also going to be talking Hockey Roos, Amy Lawton, later in the show as well as they embark on their preparations for World Cup. Barry from Netherlands, however, joins us on the line tonight. Barry, good day to you. You want to talk about the double shove in the chest?
1: Yes, Ash and Chris, hello. Something that's disturbed me for a little while now, the last couple of seasons, when a player has been tackled and the person who has won the ball, they give their victim a double shove in the back or the chest to the ground and then smash the ball. It looks ugly, and I think there's going to be an injury sooner or later. We're so careful about protecting the head. Somebody's going to be seriously hurt if they're in the wrong position. What do you think?
0: Thanks, Barry. Bit of gamesmanship, perhaps?
2: Yeah, I actually don't like it. I think you've got the free kick. Just get up and take it. But the person on the ground is always in a vulnerable position, with their back to them or lying with their – where they've got no force to come back at. And once you've pushed them, and if they're facing you, they'll reach up and grab your jumper, and then you grab their jumper, then it's a bit of a standoff. And sometimes I just wonder whether the umpire just can't say, look, I'm going to bounce it if you're going to keep going because you started it.
0: Or turn it over.
2: Yeah, or turn it over. So he's right. I actually just don't know why. If you know you've got the free kick. That's why you've pushed him, because he's holding the ball or whatever he's done, or dropped the ball.
0: Bad look for the game. Don't necessarily condone it. Thanks for your call. You can join us once again, 1300 221 025, 0437 221 025. Love to hear from you. Richard has texted in, said, Chris, can you explain how important Michael Gardner was as a ruckman during your time at the club? That one coming from Richard, just talking about the impact that Bailey Williams had, whether or not he can actually replicate that performance. Guardy, what did you make of him? I mean, he was, his ability to back up was
2: I played impressive. 3 or 4 years with Guardy, and he was pretty young. He was exuberant. He was all over the place at times, but he was a good ruckman. Had a massive kick on him and could mark the ball. So, I mean, he came into that team that was ageing and then turning over. So he was a very handy ruckman. We never saw the best of him because he was young. So by the time I retired, he was getting better and better, and then obviously had a few issues off field and went to Saints, and the door opened for Coxie. So he was a very good player, though.
0: Guardy. Best ruckman that you played with, and why?
2: It's hard to distinguish, really. I mean, Ryan Turnbull, the two I played with were Ryan Turnbull and Paul Harding. So both they were different ruckmen. I mean, Paul was
0: a big Paul Harding fan when I was growing up.
2: Migo was. He was just 6'2", 6'3" ruckman in those days, and he could get 10
0: He's
2: or 15.
0: He's a midfielder now.
2: Yeah. He was. He was an extra midfielder.
0: Yeah.
2: And Ryan, don't worry, Ryan could get 20 or 30 touches too. And he played centre half back and full forward and wherever else. So he was a different type. He had another foot tall and a longer wingspan. So they're both different ruckmen in our two flags, that's for sure.
0: So it is Sir Doug Nicholls round this weekend, and while you're up, they're going to be taking on Euro Europe. And hopefully, if Wollyop get the win, it does mean that they're going to win their 10th consecutive win, which is a record for the club, taking over from, well, at the moment it's an equal record, but Ross Lyon was at the helm at the Dockers when they had 9 consecutive wins. Ross Lyon got asked about whether or not he thinks about the Dockers streak at all and this weekend, and this is what he had to say about it.
3: Irrelevant, to be honest. I don't live in that space. Like, I just come in here, get better every day. As I say, we all have a history at clubs. We all make a mark and move on. So I certainly don't look back. You look back, you're depressed, don't you? So if you look forward, you're anxious. Stay in the moment. Stay in the present. That's where I live.
0: It's just staying in the moment. A very Ross answer. I sometimes miss Ross and those answers because it does make me laugh a little bit. But at the same time, I'm sure that he's given it plenty of thought. Last time Fremantle Dockers were given a bit of a smacking was actually against St Kilda at the hands of Ross Lyon last year. And then since then, they've really turned their form around and become a lot more of a consistent team. I don't know, might be 21 wins out of, I'm going to say 26 or something along those lines. It's substantial, though. So the last bad loss that they had came at the hands of St Kilda. What's he got up his sleeve? Because I'm sure he knows how to play
2: I'll tell
0: them
2: you
0: well.
2: Now. Ash, this is the Ross Lyon ambush coming on Friday night.

0: I'm going to be there calling the game, and it's going to he's just going to make it a scrap. I mean, everyone's going to say Fremantle will win because there's no Naz, no Liam Ryan, no this, no that. It's going to be a, he's going to turn into a scrap. And if it does become a high-scoring game, it means that Fremantle are prepared and ready for it, and they break them open early. But I sense the old Ross Lyon scrap coming.
1: Just taking a look at, with the injury update as well, Jago Mira, who had that really unfortunate facial fracture during training, he is a test to play. Corey Wagner as well, who I think has been having a great year, Corey Wagner, just in terms of bringing a little bit more speed through that back line. Hayden Young, he won't play. He's still in concussion protocols. And Alex Pearce and Sean Darcy, they're both listed as 1 to 2 weeks away. And I don't think at this course or at this stage of the season as well with Alex Pearce, you'd be taking too many chances.
0: Just on the winning streak, I played in both West Coast winning streaks in 96. We did 11, but in 91, we went the first 12. So Fremantle are closing in this week if they get number 10.
1: What's the longest winning streak? Is West Coast longest winning streak?
0: We were nine.
1: Get Jimmy on that.
0: We were 19-3 at the end of 91. So we went 12 and lost to Carlton at Princes Park only by points. I think that's the best. Yeah, I'm pretty sure that's the best the club's done. And then we did an 11 in 96. I don't think they've come close to that.
1: What was your injury list like during that time? Did you still have injuries, but or was it more that you just had good depth to cover those.
0: Good depth.
1: Injuries.
0: We had 91. We had 50 on the list. 52, I think, before they started trimming. But guys like Daniel Lely, Paul Pios, Matt Clappe, all those guys were coming through and unfortunately missed out on the flags and went off and played elsewhere and became good players as well. Just to name a few. There was quite a few. Matt Connell came in and he went and played in flags elsewhere.
1: I was listening to Justin Longmire, who was speaking about the winning streak, and he was just saying that it doesn't necessarily mean too much in terms of their season. It just means that they're going to be progressing and setting themselves up for a good end to the season. So he doesn't really give a lot of kind of love to the streak necessarily for what it is. But he doubled down on believing that Fremantle were not the best team in the competition yet at the moment. So it's the second time that he said it this week. He's played it down. Where do you see Fremantle sitting on the list at the moment of teams?
0: Well, given that they won 16 last year and bowed out in the first week, so I know where he's coming from. Mm-hmm. I mean, as I said, 91, we went 19-3 and lost the grand final. So we're the best team of the year and lost the grand final. So in the end, we weren't the best team. So I know exactly where JL's coming from. They're far from the finished product.
1: So Jimmy's been busy. He's doing a great job just checking the stats. So we've got a VFL AFL record, which is Geelong, which is 23. And that was 23 straight games from round 12 in 1952 to round 13 in 1953. So that's VFL, of course. And then in the AFL, well, would you believe it? What team do you think would have a record of 20-game winning streak?
0: Essendon.
1: There you go. Yeah. 2000. Yep. AFLW, North Melbourne, of course. I didn't even think about the AFLW, but 24 games, 2024 to 2025. They've been.
0: Who's that, North?
1: North Melbourne. Yeah. Very, very dominant in the women's comp. So thanks for that, Jimmy, when you're taking a look at the winning streak. Dean from Denmark has texted in as well. If West Coast win, it finishes the Pies season. Frio have been accused as to not being ruthless enough if they don't tag. Are West Coast Eagles the same? What have you made of West Coast Eagles' ability to tag?
0: Oh, I think it's been great. I think Hoffie's been hovering around with his form, and he's got himself back into a bit of form by tagging. It's great for Malone. It's just a different look from the coaches, not the umpires. Just giving guys roles, and it actually takes, when you haven't got the depth of midfield that they don't have at the moment, and they're relying on too few, Harley, TK, and now Yoey's in there, but by getting a tag in there, it takes one of them out, so they've got backup coming in when they change. Mm-hmm. So it might be Hoffy tagging and TK and Harley, and then, say, TK goes off and Yoey comes in, so he's still got good support coming in. So that's what a tagger does. And also takes out one of the better players. So I think it's been great.
1: Mid-season draft coming up. Let's touch on that because there's been a name that's been floating about that is certainly gaining plenty of traction, that being Kane Bevan, based off his performance for WA against South Australia. We spoke about Jasper Peace, of course, as well, in terms of whether or not he'll get a look at one of the Claremont defenders. And then Zach Mainwaring, we spoke to last week on our show, Muddier, here on Extra Time. Thoughts about Kane Bevan, Jasper Peace, Zach Mainwaring. Can we expect them to be picked up And are any of them, do you think, a chance for what West Coast Eagles need?
0: Oh, it's hard to say whether they're going to get picked up. I mean, the clubs, they kept their cards very, very close. And things change in a minute in the AFL. Now, the reason I say that is Brett Bazo got a game on the weekend and was very, very handy behind the ball. Tyler Young played his best game. You got Harry Edwards. Hopefully Harry's all right to come back in. You got Sandy Brock sitting off, who's still young. You got Stasevich to come in. You can play tall and small along with Ruben Jimby. So all of a sudden with Baz coming in, Stas coming back, Brock sitting there, maybe that medium-sized key back, or the back
1: that they need.
0: Maybe it might be just more of a monster that they might be looking for. But in terms of midfield depth, they might look at that. They have got a fair few on their list right now. Whether Kane or certainly Zach's another Milan Murdoch, I'm sure they would love another little Milan buzzing around.
1: Could you play Zach and Milan in the same
0: absolutely.
1: Team? Like, would he be someone that you think West Coast should be considering, or do you think they're locked into this whole looking for a defender? But as you mentioned, there's no, well, from those names that I mentioned, there's no monsters as far as defenders goes. It's a bit more of the same.
0: Yeah. I think there's a couple of monsters around. I think they're in the other state leagues. But, certainly you can do, you know, young Milan overstepped the mark on the weekend with a couple of verbals back at the umpire and got put in his spot. So, but that's what Milan does. He gets in under your skin and, you know, to be honest, the free kick that he was disputing was a free kick. It was a drop in the ball. That should have been paid. But if you've got another Maney there, that type of player, it's just what they need. And forget that, I know, it's hard to forget whose son he is and what he did at West Coast. When he was around Maney, if you took that out of it and just looked at him purely as a footballer, he's ideal for what they need right now. Just that vibe and that buzz.
1: Yep, absolutely. And spoke super well and thinks that, I think the effort that he's put in.
0: Well, he didn't lose any fans on Saturday. I mean, they trounced South Australia, but him and both Kane looked very comfortable at the next level of footy.
1: Loving the feedback from you tonight here on Extra Time with Ash Nelson, Chris Muddy. Waterman 1300 221 1025, number to call us. Send us a text 0437 221 1025. You set the agenda. We will be getting to an Arsenal chat and also a hockey chat, but we're talking about footy at the moment. Troy from Collie has given us a buzz. And Troy, you want to speak about Ross Lyon?
2: Yeah, I do. Thanks for taking my call.
1: No problems.
2: Muddy, you would you were there when Mick Malthouse was there. But my question to you, mate, is it's pretty touchy, I suppose, but I'll get to the point, is my parents told me that you should speak to people as you'd like them to speak to you. Now, my question is, how do you think Ross Lyon would answer or respect how he talks to people back to him? Do you understand the question?
0: Yeah, yeah. I certainly do. But Ross Lyon's two different people, one in front of the media and one on one side of the camera and one's the other. So he plays games. And Mick was a bit the same with that. Mick used to play games with the media. In fact, all coaches do. Depends on what mood they're in. But when it comes to players, they absolutely love their players when they're in the trenches for him, that's for sure.
1: I have to say, though, Troy, that as a reporter, some of the ways that I've heard him respond to reporters' questions, I think, can be quite dismissive, degrading, deflecting, rather than actually just
0: deflecting,
1: bucking
0: they do
1: up
0: a lot
1: and,
0: of.
1: Yeah. Rather than just bucking up and answering the question. I'm not an expert. I love the game of footy. I'm not an expert. I don't want to know my opinion on the game. I want to know Ross's opinion, and that's what the press conference is there for. So as much as I do have a bit of a giggle sometimes at the Rossisms that he blurts out, I think they're very creative. I think they're very marketable and often use them in my stories. I think that there's an element of respect. Let me do my job as a journalist and report on what it is that you're saying and your thoughts on the game. But don't call me out. That's just my opinion, Troy, and that's probably coming more from a reporter. So there's been a couple of incidents recently which I think he was quite disrespectful. Adam Simpson, the Carlton coaching job, well, he responded maybe last week in regards to it and said, oh, I don't want to, but maybe in 20, 15 weeks from now, maybe it might be different. This is what he had to say tonight on the coaching job, which might be a little bit more emphatic.
3: Yeah, I'm not gonna put my hand up for any type of role with Carlton.
4: Right.
3: From a coaching point of view. No, I think I said it last week, really. It's difficult when you're working at the club, you're mentoring someone, and it doesn't feel right. So people can stop asking me questions on it.
4: I will,
3: take myself out of contention.
4: Did they ask you about it though? Like you did they?
3: Very, very brief conversation, and it was a polite decline in terms of where I'm at the moment. And
4: Oh, good on you.
3: Stop. I'll ask questions of others.
4: I've got two
3: maybe
4: more.
3: Maybe not right now.
4: No, not now.
3: No, for me at the moment, it just didn't feel right. When you're working with someone and with the coaching staff, to come in and try and, so that's not quite right for me.
1: Not quite right for me. So it seems as though Adam Simpson will be out of the coaching, head coaching role for a little bit longer. You're not buying it.
0: No. He said not for now.
1: Not for now.
0: Yeah.
1: Living a little bit of wiggle room. Is that what you think?
0: He's in for something. Don't worry about that.
1: Hey, buddy, we need an update. How did you get your nickname? That's the latest text that has come through and has got somebody probably that maybe needs a history lesson, but you can explain it.
0: Well, it was just Warts is my older brother's nickname, Warts and all. Just Warters. So I was at a tavern in Honolulu back in 1988. It's called Moose McGillicuddy's. I think it might still be there. And Joffa Miles said, "Hey, Muddy, come over here, Muddy Warters." And it just stuck from that footy trip and never lost it.
1: So footy trip, what footy trip were you on?
0: The Eagles footy trip.
1: Eagles footy trip? Yeah. Right, okay. So it was one that came a little bit later in life and has managed to stick around.
0: Yeah.
1: Love your text coming through. There's plenty more to get through, but we're going to have a bit of a change of speed at the moment because, well, it has been a massive 24 hours for Arsenal supporters, and I suspect there's a few sore heads, some taking the work off from a huge night of celebration. Arsenal finally broken their drought, which means, well, our man Jimmy Williams is the saddest man in the office because he goes for St Kilda, and they haven't won a premiership in some time. But someone probably a little bit happier and is over with the celebrations at the moment is Ollie Clink, presenter and sport reporter with TalkSport in the UK. Ollie, thanks for joining us here on ABC Extra Time. Now, are you an Arsenal man? Are you celebrating, or is this all a bit hard for you?
5: I'm afraid I'm not celebrating. No, I'm one of the neutrals who's finding it all a bit annoying, to be honest with you. No, I mean, you have to give Arsenal their flowers. They've had a fooling campaign and they finally got over the line. I mean, it's been very fun for, like I say, neutral fans. I'm a Newcastle fan, but all of us really have been looking at that Arsenal team as a bunch of bottlers for the last three seasons and then coming second. But they've finally done it, and they celebrated well in North London last night.
1: Paint a picture for us. I mean, how big are the celebrations here? What have you seen?
5: They were huge. You had Arsenal legend Ian Wright outside the Emirates. Thousands of people outside the stadium. Flares going off. You even had players outside the stadium at 5 a.m. The likes of Declan Rice, Ebra Echieze, Bukayo Saka, all being filmed outside the Emirates after a brilliant night. They also had their own celebrations at the training ground. There's a great video of them watching the moment that Bournemouth drew with Manchester City and they won the league. So I think after all that nerves and frustration and waiting, they finally done it and that could all spill out last night.
0: So would Ian Wright have played in the last championship then?
5: Again, sorry?
0: Would Ian Wright have... Did you say Ian Wright was there? Would he have played in the last time they won the pennant?
5: I know he was a bit before that.
0: Okay.
5: The last time they would have won it was 2003-2004. But that's a very, very iconic team, the Invincibles. They went the entire season unbeaten. No other team has ever done that. But what's quite interesting is this Arsenal team are going to be playing in the Champions League final next Sunday. It means they could win the league and the Champions League, which is a huge achievement. And it might even mean that this side eclipses that famous team that won it 22 years ago. So plenty on the line. And I tell you what, that'll be a dark day for us neutrals if they manage to win the Champions League as well.
1: So they'll be taking on Paris Saint-Germain in that final as well. What are the chances looking like for them?
5: The PSG are a very, very good side. They are the European champions. They are an incredible attacking side. The only thing I would say is the reason that Arsenal have won the Premier League this season is that they are very strong at the back. It's going to be a huge clash of styles, that game. And I've got the feeling, despite the fact that Arsenal will be underdogs going into it, that because they've got this lift of getting the league over the line, because they don't have to worry too much about the final day of the Premier League season on Sunday, they can fully focus on that final against PSG. You never know in a final, a one-off game. And I just think if Arsenal can restrict PSG early on, they'll certainly have a chance of going on to win that as well.
1: We're speaking with Ollie Klink here on ABC Extra Time, who is a sport presenter on Talk Sport over in the UK. Ollie, can you explain to those that maybe don't follow the Premier League as to how Arsenal ended up winning, given the fact they weren't actually playing that night?
5: So they were heading into the final game of the season on Sunday, but they were 5 points clear of Manchester City because they'd beaten Burnley on Monday night. It meant that Man City had to go to Bournemouth and had to win to take it to the last day, but it ended in a 1-1 draw. They were losing 1-0 for most of the game, Manchester City. They actually equalised far too late in the game for anything really to happen. There was a late scramble right at the end where the hearts must have been in the mouths of the Arsenal fans, but they couldn't get it over the line. And do you know what? Manchester City have been so dominant in the Premier League for so long, but they just haven't been the same Man City that we're used to. And Pep Guardiola's also announced that he's going to be leaving the club at the end of the season. That was actually announced on Monday night whilst Arsenal were winning that game against Burnley. And that's big news for Arsenal too, because Pep Guardiola has been a huge influence on the Premier League. He's dominated. But now he's going. Now they've just won a Premier League. Who knows what the future could look like? And maybe we'll get some years of Arsenal dominance afterwards.
0: Okay, enough of Arsenal. They've been talked about far too much. Give us an update on the spy saga, the latest on Southampton.
1: This sounds juicy.
5: This is absolutely sensational, this story. So in the Championship League below the Premier League, they have the playoffs. So you have the top six, top two go up, and then the four below that fight it out in order to try and get into the Premier League. Now, Southampton, before their first leg of their semi-final with Middlesbrough, were accused of spying on Middlesbrough's training. They were found guilty of that. They were also found guilty of spying on two other games before that. The irony here being, by the way, that they didn't win any of those games. And as a result, despite the fact that they made it into the final, they have been kicked out. This is quite incredible, really. They've been kicked out of the final, and Middlesbrough have been reinstated and will play Hull on Sunday. Now, Southampton have tried to appeal this, so it's not quite over yet, but I'd be very surprised if they win that appeal. The length they went to, it's quite incredible, really, that the famous picture that we've got is one of their interns standing by a tree holding a phone, filming the Middlesbrough training. But for one of the other ones, I think it was the Oxford training ground, they were outside, and there's a non-league team that play near there called Eastleigh. They sent Southampton a couple of interns down, dressed them as Eastleigh players, so that they weren't recognised and were hanging around outside training. It's quite incredible, really, and James Bond would be proud.
1: I just imagine two lads with, you know, the glasses and the fake moustache just trying to blend into the crowd. So when will we know the outcome as to this appeal?
5: The appeal will be on Thursday, and the EFL, the governing body, have said that they'll have a decision the same day. Because when you think about it, you've got Southampton fans at the moment who are planning to go to that game at Wembley on Sunday. They're now not going, and they're still waiting for a decision as to whether they will still be going. I just think it's too much for the EFL to rearrange logistically. You can't tell all these Middlesbrough fans they're suddenly in a final and then take it away from them once again. And also the evidence is stacked up against Southampton. Some people might think the punishment is harsh, kicking them out, but, you know, they've cheated. So at the end of the day, you know, that means that you're going to be taken out of the competition.
0: Yeah, but they lost, so they should be appealing their own spies. They got sent the wrong spies.
1: What happened?

0: happened? What happened to the intern? That's what I want to know.
1: I know. Well, I mean, there is talk of the manager, Tonda Recker, being in trouble and in terms of his job and keeping his job because of the disrepute he's brought the club under. And you can understand that. But what's quite incredible is when he took over, he done a brilliant job, Tonda Recker. Absolutely brilliant job. They were probably mid-table, maybe in the bottom half of the Championship earlier this season. They went on an incredible unbeaten run. They actually knocked Arsenal out of the FA Cup earlier this season. So his reputation was very how, but now it seems as if his stock will be in tatters because of the way he's gone about this.
0: Ollie Kling, sport presenter at Talk Sport. Appreciate your time. Thanks so much for jumping on with us. And I might encourage you just to lay low, given that all these pesky Arsenal fans are running riot in the city at the moment.
1: Oh, I'll definitely be laying low. Don't worry about that. Thank you very much, guys.
0: Appreciate it. Ollie Kling there, as I said, from Talk Sport. Great for him to get on the line with us tonight and have a chat about Arsenal coming away with that victory. I've actually got a great text that has been sent in about Arsenal. I'm going to play that for you after the break.
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0: Chris Muddy Waterman in the studio as well, if you would like him to answer any of your questions tonight. Now, I said before that I had a great text come through in regards to the Arsenal League Championship. Now, this is a bit of a story. It comes from Adam from Duncraig, but I like it. Appreciate you sending it through. Now, Adam said, I got married in December of 2004, 6 months after the last Arsenal League Championship. It was a glorious time. Arsenal were in the middle of what seemed to be a dynasty, and I look forward to many years of Arsenal titles and married bliss. As the years passed, I began to suspect that my marriage had cursed the Gunners. In recent years, as we got closer and closer, but the title remained as far away as ever, this suspicion grew stronger to the point I started to look guilty at my wife and wonder what might have been. Would the Gunners have a cabinet full of trophies had we not tied the knot? I'm not sure what I would have done had we blown it again this year. Fortunately now, I never have to know. I'm still married and today sits alongside my wedding as one of the truly great days of my life. That one there from Adam from Duncraig. I love it. That's fantastic. And you know what? That's how much it means to some very passionate fans. They've been waiting a long time for this.
4: Oh, I thought he was going to say I divorced my wife just so they could win.
0: And imagine if he divorced and then they did win. Well, then he would have been on to something there. Shell Bell's texted through, hi, Ash and Chris, what do you think of West Coast Eagles? They didn't recruit Drew Bamfield's son. That one from Shell Bell. Made his debut, of course, for St Kilda. Kicked a goal. Charlie Bamfield was a great goal and it was wonderful to see the celebrations of the family and the crowd as well. Plenty of excitement there. What did you make of that?
4: I think he just wanted to shake up with the McLaughlins and he was living with Gil. they got a connection to the farms. I'm not sure. I've never spoken to him at the club. I just think they thought he was going to last longer in the draft and they wouldn't have had to give up too much, but St Kilda jumped the gun.
0: The Traralgon Tyre guy also messaged in. Another Rossism is stress under load equals growth. That one from 2025. Can we do better than that on Friday night, Ash and Chris? Yeah, I wonder whether or not he will give some classic quotes.
4: No, he will. I can feel Ross coming to town with something this Friday night.
0: Troy gave us a call and wondered whether or not what Ross would do if someone spoke to him the way that Ross speaks to people, in particular journalists. And he said, I hit the nail on the head, exactly what he was looking for, because Ross Lyon sometimes, I think he's just saying it's about perception, mate. I don't quite know what he means at the end there, but seems as though that he feels as though that Ross sometimes is a bit condescending towards people. But we will see what happens on Friday night, of course, against Wollup. And you wrote there, looking forward to that one there.
4: If a coach is rambling on at his press conference, you know he doesn't want to say anything. And sometimes the coaches, they're very smart. They know who the ones are.

0: that will ramble on with a question and go, all right, are you first? And then they'll just, the question might take 30 seconds to a minute, and because they've only got 7 or 8 minutes, I think, and then they'll just blab on for 5 minutes. So it leaves very little time for the next question.
1: Politics, hey?
0: Yeah.
1: I mentioned at the top of the show that it's been a very sad day in the world of rugby league. Obviously, there's been a lot of focus on Origin with the State of Origin coming up. But it took a bit of a turn today with Rabbitohs forward Jai Arrow announcing that he was retiring medically, effective immediately for medical reasons, that being the diagnosis of MND. Now, it was a very emotional press conference. Jai Arrow was there, but it was the CEO, Blake Solly, who read out what Jai Arrow, the statement that he had prepared. So this is a statement as read by Blake Solly in regards to Jai Arrow's diagnosis.
2: Thank you to everyone for being here and for the support I've received over what has been an incredibly difficult and uncertain period in my life. I want to sincerely thank everyone at the South Sydney Rabbitohs for the personal support they've shown me and my family throughout this process. South Sydney Rabbitohs, my teammates, staff and everyone behind the scenes have made an incredibly hard situation much easier to face. To my teammates, thank you for treating me exactly the same every single day. Within minutes of walking through the doors, most of you are still making me laugh with the usual banter and honestly, I wouldn't want it any other way. To my family and close mates, thank you for standing beside me through all of this. I know the road ahead won't be easy, but anyone who knows me knows I'm competitive, stubborn, and ready to fight this with everything I've got. What I need right now isn't sympathy or sadness. What I need is support, understanding, and privacy while my family and I navigate this difficult time. This is only part of my story, and when the time is right, I'll share more. But for now, I ask everyone to respect my privacy while I continue working with my doctors and my family. Love you all. Jai.
1: So statement there for Jai Arrow being read out by the CEO of the Rabbitohs, and we really feel for him. MND diagnosis, stepping down effective immediately, and has had a very illustrious career, played for 3 NRL clubs and also has put the Maroons jersey on 12 times, been in 3 series wins. So I'm sure once State of Origin rolls around, there'll be plenty of boys out there wearing the Maroons jumper that'll be thinking about him and what he's going through at the moment. Peter, love your work, texting in as well. He's just said, shout out to the 3 Perth Riders currently sitting at 5th, 6th and 7th in the Giro d'Italia. 2 cut their teeth in the Midland Cycling Club and 1 with Peel Districts. I love that Midland Cycling Club. Certainly have got a very reputable background in terms of producing some fantastic riders. So always enjoy watching the Giro. Unfortunately, sometimes there's some pretty gnarly accidents that happen there. Give us a call, 1300-221-025. Send us a text on 0437-221-025. Ben O'Connor, Jai Hindley and Michael Storer, the 3 cyclists that are going very, very well. 5th, 6th and 7th, 40 seconds of each other, that little group. We're just speaking about rugby league just before. Now, if you're a Perth Bears fan, you would have been hunting for a membership today. The memberships were open. What's the longest you've ever queued up for, Muddy? You ever waited, not necessarily online, but have you ever had to wait in a queue, and how long would you have given it?
0: No, I can't remember. No, I just give
1: just
0: in.
1: Just the bumper cars.
0: If I get the, bumper cars, would have pushed in somewhere along the line. If I give the 4 hours, 44 minutes or whatever you guys were getting today, I'll just say that.
1: Nah, well, that's it.
0: I'll find my way in there some way.
1: Got a text message sent through saying that
0: the wait time
1: was 4 hours in order to get a membership. But then I think once you got through, there might have been a few double ups as well in terms of payment. When I jumped on, I think it said that it was down to about maybe 40 minutes. So as the afternoon went on, it sort of started to subside. But I think they were having a few issues. The poor Perth Bears. Let us know what's the longest that you've waited in line for. I know that when I think it was the Rugby World Cup tickets, that was horrific. Some people were waiting, particularly the South African fans, because, they're good at rugby. They were waiting hours and hours and hours and hours on end in order to get their tickets for that. Anthony Disegli, the CEO of the Perth Bears, actually spoke with Ollie Peterson here on ABC earlier today. And this is what he had to say to those that maybe bought a few too many memberships because they thought that their payment wasn't being processed.
3: Well, yeah, we're actually using the same payment system as the Dolphins and as the

0: the Rabbitohs. Look, at the end of the day, I think, you know, the unprecedented demand all at once was probably a bit of a shock to the system. And then there has been an issue between the payment system and talking to the bank, where basically what is happening is people are getting a payment declined message, but the payment is going through. And so for those people, a lot of people are obviously just quickly checking to see what their bank account says. Now, there are some people who, in the excitement and the in the anticipation, see the payment decline message and obviously try again and again. And so we've had some multiple payments. Now, we will get in touch with all of those people and we'll make sure they get their refunds straight away.
1: So Perth Bears CEO there just talking about making sure that you get your refund if you purchase a Perth Bears membership. I'm glad that a few people are jumping on board as well. Will you be heading down to a couple of the Perth? Are you a league man?
2: Yeah, I am. Big league man.
1: Okay.
2: My nephew is in the Melbourne Storm development side. So I have watched it all the time. But, I mean, they're open tomorrow, aren't they? You can buy a membership tomorrow.
1: I just think you want to get in early, you don't want to miss out.
2: Nothing wrong with being second or third, Ash.
1: Patience is a virtue.
2: Everyone was trying to get in today and they smashed the switchboard. Poor girl on the switchboard's going home with
1: a stiff bottle of scotch and she's having a night off. I feel like it's like a nightclub, right? So sometimes you actually got an empty nightclub inside but you leave a line outside to make it look more popular. Maybe that's what Perth Bears were actually doing. They're saying we've got unprecedented demand. The lines are down. You can't get your membership because there's a bit of a rush on. It might actually be a good marketing strategy. We're going to take a quick break. We're talking hockey. The other week we had plenty of hockey chat coming through, so I decided that we're going to touch base with one of our, well, I'm going to say budding hockey roos, but she's been there for a little while now. Amy Lawton on the other side of this.
3: Josh Tracy from the Fremantle Dockers. Take you inside the club ahead of this week's game. Only on ABC Perth Breakfast. Tomorrow after 7 a.m. 102.5 ABC Perth.
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1: Well, it's an important year for the Hockey Roos because any year where there is a World Cup or an Olympics, it is important, and it is a World Cup this year and the Hockey Roos are going to be, well, preparing to go to Belgium and Netherlands where they're sharing the World Cup there, and it all gets started next week, the preparations. India and then USA coming over to Perth. Amy Lawton, who is a midfielder for the Hockey Roos, kind enough to join us here on Extra Time with Ash Nelson and Chris Waterman. Amy, good evening to you. How are things looking? You're finally getting excited to play some hockey against India, international competition. You can't beat that.
5: Hey, guys. Yeah, thanks for having me. It's super exciting to play international games, particularly in a year like this. I mean, any preparation against teams that are in the World Cup is great preparation, so we're very excited for it.
1: How are you feeling, Amy? It's been a bit of a tough slog for the Hockey Roos over the last couple of years, sitting eighth at the moment. How are you feeling about heading into this year's World Cup? It's an important tournament for you guys.
5: Yeah, definitely. And like you kind of said before, all the majors being Olympics and World Cups are important for us. Obviously a bit of a rough start to the year, but after getting the qualification ticket for this upcoming World Cup, it's been all steam go ahead. And yeah, it's been good prep going so far. And I mean, you know, it's always nice to be an underdog, so we're ready for that challenge.
1: Love being an underdog. Now, you said that it was a little bit of a tougher road for qualification for the World Cup. Explain to our listeners what you had to do in order to get there, because it's not as simple as just winning one game once you lose to New Zealand.
5: Yeah, no, and as you know, Nello, like from your own experience, I guess it's different to many individual sports where if you get a time or, you know, a place, you're automatically in. For us, we get that opportunity against New Zealand in an Oceania qualification. And unfortunately, we lost that series, which would be kind of our direct ticket there, which meant we went into another competition that happened at the start of this year, which gave us kind of a second opportunity to make that qualification. And so pretty much all the teams that didn't win their initial qualification went into that tournament. So it's pretty much everyone fighting for those final few spots.
2: So now that you're there, Amy, what do you make of your pool in the World Cup?
5: Yeah, I mean, tough pool. Obviously, with the Dutch in there, it's always going to be hard as, you know, the top team in the world right now. But, I mean, we're not kind of stressing too much about who we're up against at the moment, just trying to really kind of, you know, finesse our way of play at the moment. And then we'll worry a bit more about that after this Pro League leg that we've got coming up.
1: So just taking a look at the pool, as you mentioned, you've got Netherlands who have been very

0: dominant over a long period of time, particularly in women's hockey. You've got Chile as well, who proved to be quite tough in your qualification series for the World Cup as well. And you also got Japan in there, who sometimes can pop up and do a little bit of damage. So how did you find Chile? Tell us about Chile, because there is sometimes a bit of an unknown quantity. I guess, what struggles did you have against them in the qualification process?
1: Yeah, well, we actually played them twice in that qualification tournament, unfortunately going down both times against them. Playing against Chile in Chile is absolutely insane. Mm. It's very similar to, I would say, if you were playing Argentina in soccer, let's say, in Argentina. Massive crowds cheering for the other team. And so, yeah, that was pretty tough. And I think for us, not really having that kind of crowd in Australia ever for our games, unfortunately, it was definitely kind of a little bit of a shock initially. But it was really awesome atmosphere to be a part of. And I think, you know, we really showed them our strengths, but there's still more to come. And I think that's really exciting that we get that chance to kind of come back at them in the World Cup in the rounds.
0: Might be a good opportunity for you to play in front of big crowds, because Belgium and Holland, where the World Cup's going to be based, certainly when you go over and play in Holland, that's something to behold in terms of the amount of people that show up. I think when I was playing over there at The Hague, it was almost like playing in front of a converted soccer stadium. That many people would pack in to have a bit of a look. Now, tell us about the games coming up. Is it your best team that's been selected, or are they looking for a bit more of a rotation policy to figure out the team for World Cup?
1: Yeah, well, I think it's an opportunity for Rhett and the other selectors to have a good opportunity to have a look at everyone else in Australia as well as the girls in the squad. I mean, he said before he'd be doing an injustice if he didn't pick the best at the time of the World Cup. So it's an opportunity for athletes in and not currently in the squad to kind of put their best foot forward ahead of Pro League. And then, yeah, obviously that'll be an important step for the World Cup selection. So it'll be a mix of the best in Australia for sure in the games, but it'll be a tough competition. And Australia will be performing really well, I'm sure, in these games against India and USA in the next few weeks.
0: What have you noticed the biggest change, Amy, between what Trini Powell, your former coach, and Rhett Halkett, now your current coach, who really is probably trying to put his best foot forward in order to cement the job, particularly with World Cup coming up? What is the change of game style that he's trying to implement with the Hockey Roos at the moment?
1: Yeah, well, I think Rhett's really kind of taken this opportunity to change it up, mix up what we've done for the last few years. Trini obviously led the team for a long period of time and through quite a few major tournaments with quite a bit of success, and obviously not as much as, unfortunately, we would have liked to experience. But, you know, all of us had really positive experiences with her leading the group. And it's nice that we now have a little bit of a switch up, I guess, with Rhett coming in and taking the reins. Same attacking style you'll always see for, you know, classic Australian hockey, but maybe with a bit more smarts on the side, which is a nice addition for sure.
0: You like a bit of smarts? Is that how you used to play money,
1: a
0: smart footballer?
2: You always need your smarts, Ash.
0: What's the plans after World Cup, Amy? Have you got plans to play internationally, or are you going to come back here to Australia?
1: Yeah, well, I'm looking to go overseas, as I did post the Paris campaign. Quite a few girls are looking to do so as well, which is a really cool opportunity for us after these majors to get to, you know, play in those other leagues, like you're mentioning, in front of those big crowds. So a few of us will be doing that, and a few girls coming back to play in the Hockey One League, which will be very exciting because it's a growing competition here in Australia, and it's super exciting that the best in Australia can play in that as well.
0: So will you be playing in the Hockey One League, or are you going to be international?
1: I'll be international, unfortunately, but I did love playing in the Hockey One League last season.
0: Who have you got lined up internationally that you're playing for?
1: I'm playing for Hurley, which is a team in the Hoof class in Holland. I played for them post-Paris and heading back there for next season.
0: Just with the Hockey One, you're going to be missing out on that. You're a Melbourne gal, but you played for Canberra Chill, so went over there. What have you made of the introduction of the new team, the Melbourne Cobras, which is Indian-backed?
1: Yeah, I mean, I don't know a whole lot about it at the moment, but it's exciting to see the franchises are growing. I think that's the point of the league. They're trying to grow it to be similar to Big Bash. And so I think that's, yeah, an awesome opportunity for more athletes to be involved in such a high-quality league in Australia. And I'm interested to see how they go, if they get some of the imports from India or elsewhere, and other, you know, Hockey Roos or Kookaburras joining their team. It'll be interesting to see how they put it together for sure.

0: are you going to be playing for the Hockey Roos? Amy, where are you lining up? Is he, are you attacking midfielder? Are you looking something a little bit more defensively?
1: Well, I mean, Nella, you know my defending skills aren't awesome. Unfortunately, working on that still. But no, I'll be playing a bit more of a defensive midfielder now that I've said that, but with a bit more of an attacking mindset to help in the outlet, get us forward and make some attacking opportunities. So a little bit different, but not too different to what I've done in the past, maybe for other teams. But with the Roos, I'm excited to be taking on this new role a bit.
0: Amy, appreciate your time. Thanks for jumping on Extra Time tonight. Good luck with the games, those practice games coming up next week against India and then, of course, USA. You'll head over to Pro League and then eventually the World Cup will roll around and hope that you're in good form and also injury-free during that period of time. Lovely to chat.
1: Thanks, guys. Appreciate it.
0: Amy Lawton there, Hockey Roo, a very talented gal. Now, if you want to get down and watch the Hockey Roos, as I mentioned, they do play India. That starts on Tuesday, the 26th. You can get there on the Wednesday, the Friday and the Saturday as well. So India, quite a talented team as well, so should be a fairly good tussle. And then if you're wanting to check out the Hockey Roos taking on USA, that's going to be starting on the 1st of June as well. So international hockey on your doorstep, and that's going to be played over at Curtin University where the Perth Hockey Stadium is being developed, I guess I should say, because it's looking pretty impressive there, and it will be a lot nicer than when I was playing there. I'll give you the tip, buddy, with the investment that's been made into hockey. Just quickly, score prediction for you as we wrap up Extra Time. Will West Coast Eagles get the win, and by how much?
2: Not much. But
0: tight
2: they,
0: game?
2: Yeah, tight game. Nello?
0: Your buddy. I did hear
2: Amy slip that in. Nello.
0: As a very hockey specific nickname. Nello and Muddy, that can be the name of our
2: that's our show.
0: Nello and Muddy.
2: I'll go Fremantle West Coast again this weekend.
0: Dominant win by

0: Love your work. Thanks, Jimmy, for producing the show today. Thanks for everyone joining us here on the new show, which is Nello and Muddy. Until next week, we're signing off out of here. Have a good night. Thanks for joining us.
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5: Welcome to Kicking Back, the show where we go behind the curtain with Australia's greatest athletes, revealing their personalities, interests and sporting views. My guest today has over 50 caps with the Matildas. She currently plays for Manchester City and she's a W League Championship winner. She is, of course, Hayley Razzo. Welcome to the program, Hayley.
6: Thanks for having me.
5: It's been a massive past 2 years for you, playing for Everton and now Man City in the Women's Super League. You had your first Olympic appearance, but all of it has come in COVID times. Have you had the chance to get home and see your family?
6: Since I came over to England, I haven't actually been back yet. So I came over at the start of last season. I wanted to get home for Christmas, but I actually ended up with COVID on Christmas Day, so that didn't help. And then at the end of the Olympics, I was going to go home as well, but things didn't work out that way. So basically I've been over, I guess, living in England the whole time.
5: So Hayley, everyone experiences COVID differently, but as an athlete, do you feel like you had some severe symptoms or were you able to, I guess, escape the main problems that come with the virus?
6: Oh, I wouldn't say severe. I was pretty, lethargic and tired, but other than that, I was okay.
7: And in terms of not being able to see your family for the past couple of years, how have you handled life abroad considering it's been so isolating?
6: Yeah, it's been really difficult. I feel like I'm a real homebody, so it's been a bit of a challenge for me not going home to see my family and then also not having my family over here seeing me. But I feel like I'm managing pretty well, just kind of kicking on and just like, I've realised that this is kind of the normal now and this is my life over here, and as soon as things open up, I'll get home or I'll get my family on the first plane over.
5: Do you get much support from the team over there? There's a lot of Australians in the Super League right now, but do you feel like over the past few years you've had the chance to make some friends and enjoy your time in England despite what's been happening over there?
6: Yeah, definitely. I feel like last season was a little bit different because England was actually in lockdown, so when you weren't at training, there wasn't actually much you could do. But this season, it's pretty normal life over here right now. So it's great. You know, I've been to football games. You can go out and about. You can hang out with your friends. So all the new friends I've made at my new club, I've been able to hang out with, which makes life a little bit more enjoyable.
5: And the atmosphere of playing with crowds now, that must be so drastically different compared to last season when you were playing with Everton.
6: Yeah, absolutely. It's amazing. I think it makes such a difference. It was pretty tough last year and I guess pretty quiet in the stadiums playing each week. So already I think that's a huge boost for us and for the game, having the fans back in the stadium.
5: Do you have any concerns when you look at what's happening in Australia when we're so cautious about COVID whilst in England, in comparison, there's a lot of cases happening per day? Are you happy with the balance of having crowds at the risk?
6: Yeah, of course, it's a difficult situation and I think Australia has been closed for so long now that they're kind of being hit with it now, whereas England already was previously. I don't know, it's hard to find the balance and know what's right, but for me personally, in this situation, being through a lockdown, it's nice for me to be able to have fans to be able to actually kind of live a normal life, and I'm sure it's extremely challenging for those back in Australia not being able to do so.
5: So Hayley, when you're in a lockdown in a country that's not your norm, what are you doing in your downtime to keep yourself occupied?
6: Last year I was actually studying a little bit, so that made things a bit easier for me. You were allowed to go out if you were, on a walk, so I walk with some of my teammates. I'd watch Netflix, I would read, I'd kind of do all of those things.

0: things that probably everybody in Australia is doing at the moment. I think you go through a few different phases of doing different things, baking, whatever else it is. So I'm sure everyone knows pretty well about it all.
1: In terms of the Australians over there in the league, you mentioned you're starting to get on with some of your teammates, but there's 10 Australians in the Super League right now. Do you all check in with each other and see how you're doing?
0: Yeah, we do. We're all pretty close. And I mean, when games link up, I'm sure we'll spend time together. It's nice for me because I was the only one last season up in North England. So I've got Alana here now with me, which makes it, you know, nice to have a friendly face in the same city as you, but also obviously most of the girls are down south, but when we head down there, we'll probably hang out with them, and we always keep in touch over text and online. So I think we're a pretty close-knit group, which is nice. I think, I don't know, we'd probably just do a dinner or stay down there and hang out with each other. We haven't made any big plans yet, so we'll get back to you on that.
1: It certainly feels like we're starting to have a bit of an impact in the international stage with our players joining the Super League. So where does the W League sit in comparison to the rest of the world?
0: I think the W League is still growing. I think Europe is definitely the place to be. I think the Super League is a well-developed league. It's pushing to be one of the top leagues in the world. You know, you're playing your games each week. You've got cups, you've got Champions League. There are so many things and so many trophies that you're fighting for, which I love about the league. I think the W League still has a little way to go. I know it's a developing league, but, hopefully in a few more years and a little bit of time, you'll see the W League has progressed and can be a little more professional like some of the rest of the leagues
1: overseas. Hayley, when you say the W League has a little bit of a way to go, what have you learned from your time in the Super League that could be applied over here in the W League?
0: I mean, full home and away season. I think just bringing in more talent. Obviously, the WSL has some huge names over here, and I feel like the W League is still thriving off, you know, local grown talent. So, I think that those players and those Australian-based players and a few internationals that are coming in are doing well for the league. And, you know, when the W League season's on, it's something I get behind and support massively. I'm always watching the games and following on to see how everyone's doing. But I just think because so many people have drifted overseas at the moment, it seems like playing abroad is the way to go. So hopefully the W League can continue to build and investment can continually be put into it so that, you know, us players or we can play in a professional season back home in Australia at some point.
1: So what is the allure then of the Super League in comparison to the W League? Why is it that Australian players like yourself will feel the need to go

0: back when I decided to come overseas, I'd seen how big football was in Europe and how well European teams were doing. So for me, that definitely drew me in. I think you can see how professional, for example, my club Man City is right now. The facilities, the staff, it's absolutely amazing. Like, we share a facility with the men's side. So that's a big draw card. And the fact that you play a full professional season, you play Conti Cup, FA Cup, you play Champions League, and then you're playing your full home and away season on top of that. So you're continually playing, and at the end of the season, you're getting the appropriate time to then rest, to recharge, to then start up again. I just think the whole way the league is run and the professionalism of it is what drew me to coming here.
1: I have heard multiple times that the facilities over in the Super League sometimes feel like a resort for athletes. Is that what it's really like over there?
0: Yeah, of course. I mean, at the end of the day, it is our job, but to do something you love, like play football and have the resources and the facilities available to you, it's pretty amazing. So I do feel like I'm very lucky, and we as footballers are very lucky. And to be at a club like Man City definitely helps that.
1: So you've mentioned the amazing facilities at Manchester City. You've left Everton to head there. What was the driving factor behind that decision?
0: I was approached by Man City and, had a talk with the coach, and it just seemed to me like a place I wanted to be. They're a team that continually fights for trophies, and I'm at the point in my career where I'd like to win some trophies. And one of the biggest draw cards was the fact that they play Champions League. So it was another thing I wanted to tick off. Another goal of mine I wanted to tick off in my football career was to play Champions League. So another reason as to why I came over here.
1: The Matildas' Hayley Razzo is my guest on Kicking Back. Hayley, we're just talking about the facilities at Manchester City. A few years ago, you had a pretty significant back injury. Are you still feeling the after effects of that? And does City now have the support staff available to make sure that you can manage and deal with it going forward?
0: Yeah, there's definitely enough support there. I feel like I've kind of left that injury in the past, as it happened a few years ago now, and I've recovered well and moved on from it. But in terms of medical staff, the club, and I think England in general are quite up there with medical staff. So for me, I feel comfortable playing in this league and being at this club, knowing that I have the appropriate people around me if anything has to happen.
1: You've spoken multiple times about how when the injury happened, your family were the driving force to get you back to the level you're at now. When you reflect at playing in the Super League, the Champions League and the Matildas, what are the emotions like when you look back and realise how far you've come after such a low point?
0: Yeah, I just feel really proud of myself. I think I went through a really tough time, both mentally and physically, and I wasn't sure if I'd return to the game, or if I did, how well I would return to the game. So I look back on it as, something I went through, but also when I feel very proud of myself for getting back to this point and, being even better than I was back then.
1: I don't think anyone understands the mental and physical toll of rehabbing a long-term injury as an elite athlete is. Can you take us through how many days of rehab you were doing and what the process was like?
0: Initially, it's tough to remember. I feel like initially I was in rehabilitation hospital and I had to do three hours of therapy a day. That was just for me to learn to walk again or to sit down again or different things like that. But when I got back to Australia after some time, I think I was rehabbing, seeing the national team physio probably every day or a number of times a week.

0: Sport. Hayley, let's break things up a little bit, get to know you a bit better. A regular question that we have on the show is, what is your favourite song and why?
1: I was literally saying this earlier. I was like, I don't really have a favourite song. I just play whatever's new or whatever's out at the moment. But the song I keep playing on repeat is Ed Sheeran's new song, Shivers.
0: How have you found his new singles, Hayley? Because I think for Ed, he's obviously so divisive at the moment. For me personally, he was getting a little bit overplayed, but he's lent a bit more into pop now, and it's just so catchy, the stuff that he's producing.
1: I really like Ed Sheeran. I saw him live once upon a time back in Australia, but yeah, his new stuff's a bit more upbeat. I quite like it.
0: Let's give it a whirl. Here's Ed Sheeran with Shivers on ABC Sports, kicking back.

0: otherwise, no.
1: Let's head into the international stage and how the Matildas are shaping up at the moment. You've obviously got over 50 international caps, quite ingrained in the squad, and you just played your first Olympic Games at Tokyo and you had a fairly good campaign there as well. But as a team, obviously, there was a disappointing conclusion. You didn't quite get the accolade you were after and an Olympic medal. Can you take us behind the emotions of the loss to the United States?
0: Yeah, we went into the Olympics with one goal, and that was to get a medal. So we were obviously massively disappointed not to. We got so close, obviously playing in that bronze medal match was huge for us, and we thought, you know, that was it. That was our chance, and it was tough to take. And I think at the time, we were all really upset, but you kind of have to push on in football and know that there's something else to gain. So we've taken the time and the appropriate time to kind of get over the Olympics and learn from it. And then you bounce back and you're ready to go again. And that's kind of the point we're at now.
1: There's so many times where the Matildas have just gotten so close.

0: Well, he came in at the point he did, but COVID happened and we weren't together for 400 odd days. And then he's taken us just before the Olympics. So I think working under him is a real drive and a factor that will probably help us achieve success. It's just about having more camps and more games under him, which will be coming in the next few years. And then hopefully we can do something big at the World Cup in Australia.
1: It did feel like watching from home that Tony was very passionate riding the waves of the Matildas campaign, obviously very joyous and celebrating your successes. But is he bringing a new energy to this team? Because he seems up and about.
0: Yeah, definitely. He's brought a new energy into the team. He's a great coach. He's very genuine, very caring off the field as well. I think he's got the right balance of knowing when to push and when's football focused and when the squad needs a little bit more of a relaxed vibe. So I think he fits into our team really well. Everybody seems to be thriving and doing well under him. And like I said, I'm really looking forward to working under him more and to having more camps and more games and just all of that, being able to work with him more to achieve success.
1: Speaking of coaching, there's a massive push at the moment, not just in Australia, but in the world when it comes to sport, that it doesn't feel like that sometimes.
0: Yeah, to me that is like I really couldn't care less if the coach was a male or a female. For me, it's just who's up to it and who can do the job. And Tony is definitely the coach and the man for our team. So I think that's great because he gets the best out of us. Of course, it's nice to see females in head roles, but at the end of the day, I think whoever is best fit for a team or for a job, that should be the person who has the job.
1: And for you personally, Hayley, Tokyo being your first Olympic campaign wouldn't have quite been the one that you expected, the fact that it was in the COVID era and you couldn't really move around as much as you would have liked, and it probably didn't have that party atmosphere that it normally does at the Athletes Village. What did you actually get up to outside of playing in Tokyo?
0: It was amazing. I think we spent our first two games in the village, and that was such an amazing experience. You're eating in the dining hall. The Australian building had a barista, so all of us girls were going over there and getting coffee. And the whole Australian facility and building was absolutely incredible. So, yes, there was COVID and things were a little bit different, but at the same time you were still able to experience the Olympics and experience the village and being amongst all the other athletes, which to me really built what the Olympic experience was like. When we weren't playing, we were actually watching other sports. We really got into the whole Olympics, and basically in every room we'd have, another race on or another sport playing. So we'd just be getting behind all the other Aussie athletes basically, and us as typical Australians were always at the barista wanting a coffee made.
1: And in terms of the Olympic Village in itself, Hayley, was it true about the cardboard beds? Did you have any problem with those?
0: Yeah, they were cardboard beds. I mean, I will say they're a little bit hard. I would have preferred it a little bit softer, but no, it was okay. We were only there for two games before we moved onto a hotel, so it wasn't too bad.
1: The Matildas, Hayley Razzo, my guest on ABC Sport. Just a couple more before we let you go. Thank you so much for your time, Hayley. In terms of the future goals for the Matildas side, what's more important right now in terms of accolades, winning a World Cup or an Olympic medal?
0: Both. I think, obviously, the next thing that's coming is the World Cup. And it's in Australia, which makes it that much more special. So for us, that's what we now put our eyes toward, and that's what we're going to work toward, is the World Cup. And then once that's done, we can look to see what's next. But I think, yeah, setting our sights is to achieve greatness at the World Cup in Australia.
1: Considering it's going to be a home World Cup, does it feel like this is almost the perfect fairy tale? Everyone's getting behind women's sport. It's continuing to grow in Australia. The government's put a lot of money into improving stadiums ahead of the World Cup here. Does it almost feel like this is a dream run for the Matildas to finally break through and achieve a major win in a tournament?
0: I really hope so. I think we've got such a good group with us now, and we'll only be stronger the more time we spend together and train together under Tony as well, leading up to 2023. I think if we're going to do something, it's about the time we did it. It's

0: so far. And I think if we can do something special, do something big at that World Cup, you'll see all of those things that I've said go through the roof, and the exposure for women's football grow even more.
1: Hayley, thank you so much for your time. Best of luck for the remaining campaign with Manchester City, and best of luck in a couple of years' time when we see you play in the Women's World Cup here in Australia.
0: Thank you very much.
1: That's Matilda's star, Hayley Razzo, my guest on Kicking Back. That does conclude the first season of the show. Thank you so much for your company throughout its run. If you'd like to hear any of the other episodes or any of the other content we produce here at ABC Sport, you can jump on the ABC Sport website. We'll have all the shows available for you there and all the audio from our programs and local content. But for now, I hope you have a great summer. Enjoy the cricket. I'll be back with you very shortly, hopefully soon, for the next season of Kicking Back. Enjoy your week and your summer.

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1: 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And the Northern Territory.
5: Well, hopefully we have Jason Butch on the line. How are you, Butch?
6: I'm good, mate. How are you?
5: We are so relieved here because we're using Bluetooth, angry, GV to something. Everything's going on, but we've got through the system. And you sound a bit hoarse there. Is that all the celebrating and screaming?
6: No, well, when we have two teams that play, I don't know, I think we played about 16 games in the last 9-10 days. It's been pretty full on.
5: Oh, that's outstanding. And we've heard some of the results, but can you just go through the results for the men and women?
6: Yeah, so essentially the men have got their last round game on Sunday, same day as the girls play their final, and that's only half the league. So, you know, the finals are in October, November. So they've been super competitive, haven't probably won as many games as they needed to through the middle, but we won our last game, so they're getting better and better every day. And the girls have obviously done an amazing job of getting through to the final, just an epic semi-final performance, brave and dramatic and all the things that make sport great. And, yeah, they got an opportunity to create some history for Northern Territory sport, Northern Territory hockey and our women's program on Sunday.
5: Oh, how good is it? Run us through how they made the finals.
6: Yeah, they had a really tough draw with the top two teams in their first couple of games and took them a little bit of time to get through that. They were competitive and then they sort of cleaned up the bottom part of the draw with some massive results. I think they won 9-0 and 5-0 and went into a semi-final, placed third against University, who traditionally, historically, one of the power teams here. And yeah, look, they had their work cut out for them. Uni were on top for a lot of the game. It was end-to-end. Had to defend a lot of penalty corners. Our goalkeeper, Jordan Bliss, just kept us in the game, to be honest, through the middle part of the game. And at 3-1 down, somehow they managed to find something. And, you know, Brooke Paris stood up, Penny Squibb, so two ex-hockey roos, and sort of with the, you know, the energy and the belief of our young group, just managed to muscle themselves into a 3-3 draw. And, yeah, then we won the shootout.
5: Oh, how exciting and just, just great result for, I know, all the hard work that everybody's been doing and just making the finals. Just being there, Butch, as we know, is a big achievement. But, performing for the Territory, we're all behind them. We're all behind the men as well. So it's just great to see they're flying our flag and, you know what, they're making a claim. That's what they're doing in the Malaysian Hockey League. And well done to them.
6: Yeah, mate, we're super proud of them. It's almost a mission impossible to be successful here. The schedule's so difficult and, you know, the things that we have to deal with to be competitive day in and out against teams that are fresh and playing in their local environment, which includes things like how the game's officiated and how the game's seen. It's very, very difficult. And for the girls to get through that, it's just extraordinary, to be honest. And the courage of their semi-final was something to behold. It's one of the great moments I've seen in sport. They were just amazing.
5: Oh, well done. And I'm just really interested in that comment about umpiring. Is there little nuances in playing hockey, Malaysian hockey in the Malaysian Hockey League to Australian hockey?
6: Yeah, there's certainly that. And also they play a different style, which takes time to adapt to, even though we played last year and we've seen it. It's just different than Australian hockey. Super quick, smaller athletes that don't like physicality, and that's kind of part of our game. And we've got bigger bodies, so you're trying to work through that. And then so also the interpretation of us as a foreign team, you know, and how that's looked. At times we probably feel a bit

0: a bit hard done by, and you don't sort of lean on that. But I'll give you a stat. We have 70% more cards than any other team in the men's competition. Now, when I review the footage and I think we're being pretty disciplined and doing a pretty good job with how we're playing, you can interpret that stat however you like.
1: Is it regards to interpreting how aggressive we are in playing in, is that it, or is it just I've lived in Malaysia. I've played cricket in Malaysia. I've coached the state team of Malaysia in the Malaysian National League, and it's tough. Butch, that's the best way I'll put it. It's tough. I've seen visiting teams come over, like over to Malaysia when I was over there, and any 50-50 decision, it's going our way as a local side when I was playing. So I know how tough it is, but well done getting through. I got Cairo. Cairo's just jumped in. Do you have a question for Butch at all around the hockey?
2: I'm turned on now.
1: This one?
2: No, I think more just of a feeling and, you know, like just team question for the girls. Like, you know, did the girls expect to do, you know, I mean, obviously they expected to do well, but, you know, especially after the hard yaks that you've had to do, like what's the feeling of the team and the feeling of the girls like, Butch?
0: Yeah, well, one of the advantages we have is because we have a young group and we've obviously, from a senior program perspective, not played much hockey for a long period except for, you know, trying to build that in the last few years. But with Brooke Paris, Penny Squibb, you know, Hope Ralph's probably played 50 games in New Zealand or probably more, probably got that wrong, sorry, Hope. But we have some serious experience in our group to sort of hold everyone's hand through that. Both teams expected to do well. We also understand how difficult the landscape is that we're going into and how hard the mission is. But the girls' comp is, there's quite a divide between the top teams and the bottom teams. Mm. So we always knew coming in with the girls, we had the firepower to sort of be around third. And it was just finding a way to navigate the heavy schedule and be healthy enough to have a crack at a good final. So I know they were always targeting to finish third, which they achieved. And so far, it's panned out the way that they planned. But Nigeria Semenyo, who they play tomorrow, are elite. They are very, very good. So it's going to be a really tough ask.
1: Oh, brilliant. Really appreciate your time. Butch, is there anything you want to leave us with?
0: No, I just think the community, we've had a million messages, great support on all the different

0: platforms. You know, clearly this resonates with the Territory people. We can feel it over here, and you know, the pride that they're feeling and the support they're giving just to be here and to fly the flag and to compete, but now for our girls to do something historic for Northern Territory in a foreign national, it's kind of a crazy statement. But yeah, thanks to the whole Northern Territory and the community and our hockey community for all their support, and we'll and I know the girls will do their absolute best to have a good crack at it.
1: Thanks very much, Butch, and good luck to all the sides.
0: Thank you, mate. Thank you, guys.
1: Yeah, special to the Stingers women playing in the finals. Just fantastic news.

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3: We're able to catch up with Aaron Pidgeon, operations manager at the Devils, a short time ago. He is a busy human this afternoon with two games to look after, but he was good enough to carve out 10 minutes or so a short time ago before we jumped on air just to tell us about how this program has been built, some of the challenges, North Hobart Oval, and the relationship with the north of the state in the early stages of the Devils' existence. Take a listen. Aaron, thanks for jumping on for a chat on Grandstand. Let's start with the women's. It's been a long and grueling pre-season. We've spoken to the girls a couple of times in the lead-up to today's game. They've all been pretty tempered, I suppose, in their approach. But from the outside looking in, or somebody inside the bubble but not directly part of the group, how have you seen the girls' preparation and what have your observations been ahead of today's historic game?
4: Look, I think they're really well prepared, mate, to be honest. It's been a long pre-season, and that's probably been the hardest thing for them. We've sort of had a couple of break periods, but they've had to sit back for sort of 7 or 8 weeks now and watch the boys play and experience success, which is, you know, really hard and probably just makes it feel like it's, you know, they've been waiting forever. But they're well prepared. I expect that there'll probably be some nerves early today. I mean, for most of them, they won't have played in front of a big crowd and a different level of competition, but we're pretty confident that they'll put out a good showing today.
3: What have been some of the challenges that have been presented with getting both the men's and women's team up for the very first time? You've had the men sort of rolling for 6 weeks or so now, and it's been fairly successful, it's fair to say, but the women's about to embark on their journey. What have been some of the major learnings, I suppose, over the past 3, 4, 5 months?
4: One of the biggest challenges, obviously, has been bringing together a team from scratch. It's fine to identify the right talent and build the right talent, but you've got to teach people to play with each other and in a system. And obviously, we've dragged in people from all over the state, but also all over the country in both programs. So, in a 4 month, 5 month tops of the girls pre-season, you know, it's actually not a lot of time to get them integrated, get them learning systems, structures together, and that kind of stuff. So that's certainly been one thing that the boys managed to achieve really, really well. And we'll find out with the girls today. I think they've done a great job, but it's a bit of a test. And the other thing probably was just that with both of the squads, we had a lot of players coming in that had been playing just at local level. And, you know, with respect to all involved and the amount that they can invest in it, there are a lot that had sort of been managing long-term injuries and probably hadn't had the level of medical attention that they needed and that we've been able to provide to them. So it took quite a lot of work, and it was a fantastic piece of work by our high-performance medical team to just get players back to full fitness and then actually increase their conditioning to the point that we can be highly competitive in the competition.
3: How have the logistics of North, South, Northwest been for both programs in terms of training and getting the group together and getting cohesive? We've heard, you know, some of the girls' players, they're sort of juggling other things. One's training to be a firefighter, I think. We've got mums, yep. We've got sisters playing, yep, and all those sorts of things. How's that juggle been?
4: It's really challenging, mate. I mean, we're in an environment where all of these athletes are semi-professional, and I mean very semi in terms of the remuneration aspects of it. So the guys and the girls are all working full-time or studying full-time, or they are mums and you know, have all of the responsibilities that go along with having young children and that sort of thing as well. So that's been a real challenge for them. And also the travel's been hard. The boys, a lot of the northern athletes in the boys program chose in the pre-season to move down to Hobart to train as, you know, part of the larger group where the bulk of the numbers was, because a lot of the players returning from interstate had moved to Hobart. Girls have been a little bit different, and I think it's just around their commitments and different motivations that they've stayed in their regions. And the commitment in particular by the North and Northwest girls, given that the bulk of training has gravitated to Hobart, a couple of reasons, one of which simply being, you know, challenges getting access to quality facilities in the North. That's really hard. Those girls are getting on a bus every Wednesday night to travel down here and travel home, and the commitment is huge, but they've been absolutely amazing in that commitment and their attitude to the program, and that'll all start to pay off for them today when they hit the field.
3: Yeah, it's a real show of the level of dedication that does exist. I want to talk about Jackson Artemis. He has been left out of today's team for, I suppose, obvious reasons. We expect him to be picked up by a club at the AFL mid-season draft. What sort of endorsement is that on the program, I suppose? He comes across from South Freo. He's played 6 games with the Devils, 18 disposals, 4 marks, you know, 3 tackles, that sort of thing, and all of a sudden he finds himself with an AFL chance. You must be thrilled in terms of the advertisement that is for the program that you've put together, that you've got somebody drafted so highly so quickly.
4: Yeah, we're really proud of that, you know, assuming that it happens. Obviously, mate, there's, yeah, you know, we've been talking to a lot of the clubs and that sort of thing, and the media speculates, but, you know, certainly Jackson's been, you know, touted as going very high in the mid-season draft, and there's a couple of other athletes that we're well aware that clubs are looking into heavily as well, so who knows in a couple of weeks' time what that might look like. But I think it's a testament to everyone involved here at the club. I mean, the coaching staff that we've been able to put together, the fact that, you know, we're probably balancing a really delicate space between going, okay, we are a semi-professional program, but we want to run it to the greatest degree we can professionally. And the amount that the actual athletes themselves are prepared to commit in a semi-professional environment has been incredible. So, you know, I think that we can actually, this VFL program is a critical part of our own development pathway, but I actually think we can play a huge role in developing, you know, talent for the entire AFL system. And I think that's shown out this year, and I think, to be honest, that'll continue to be something we focus on and be a strength of our club moving forward.
3: I remember Brendan Gale saying sort of prior to round one in the men's that there was some trepidation from AFL HQ going back, you know, 12 months or so ago about even having a VFL program because they didn't think that it might not be possible. But to have, you know, 4 wins under your belt as a men's team, a women's team about to run out, and some AFL draftees, it's a real sliding doors type moment, isn't it?
4: Yeah, it is. Look, we understood the challenge. There's no question about that, and we were in conversations with the AFL for, you know, quite a while about that and what it would look like. But we knew the assignment, we knew the risk, and we took that on, you know, with great confidence in our ability as a club to deliver. And look, you know, the biggest challenge as well with it all, mate, is you know, financially, it's not a cheap program to run, right? And when you're paying you can only get sort of $10 a ticket at the moment for games and all that sort of thing, it's challenging revenue. But we knew the importance of this program in so very many ways to preparing ourselves for 2028 in the AFL and AFLW, and also the importance of getting this program integrated and operating very quickly as a clear path, a link, if you like, and a path in that pathway from the juniors into AFL competition. So we understood their view. We were sort of resoluting in what we needed to happen, and I think so far we've been really successful in that. But there's still a lot of work to do.
3: Just a couple more before I let you go. I know you've got a little bit on today, so I really appreciate you joining us for a quick chat. But you're back at North Hobart Oval today. You had the round one game there. 10,500 people turned out for that men's clash. There was a bit of an assessment done afterwards around some improvements that might be able to be made, or an analysis of how the day went. Have you sort of looked a bit deeper into how you can make the experience at North Hobart a little bit better for fans, and are you more, I guess, clear-eyed on what needs to happen at North Hobart to ensure that it's a really good venue for VFL footy going forward?
4: Yeah, absolutely, mate. I would say that we were pretty clear-eyed leading into round one as well, mate. The reality is that it's a really good community facility up here, but at the end of the day, it's a community facility, and, you know, there are shortcomings that are, you know, just due to the fact that, you know, it probably does require a little bit more of investment around some infrastructure for crowds of, you know, 7,000, 8,000, 10,500 people. It serves its purpose beautifully for, you know, local crowds week to week. But, you know, when you bring a bigger crowd in, it tests the system. I think the local council, the Hobart City Council, North Hobart Footy Club here have worked with us really closely. And we're just trying, obviously, to make incremental change to improve the experience. But, you know, the reality is that if this was a venue that needed to cater for, you know, 10,000 people on a regular basis, then, you know, it probably needs some investment to be able to do so successfully in the long term. So, yeah, we've made a few changes to this game. We sort of really have a very strong continuous improvement focus as a club. So at all our venues each week, we'll continue to look at how we can make that patron experience better, noting, of course, that we're not an AFL club yet, and, you know, we don't have AFL revenue yet. So it's that fine balance between putting on a really good show but still, you know, operating at that semi-professional level that the VFL is at.
3: And just lastly, on the, I guess, north-south, you know,

0: know, split that sometimes happens here in Tasmania. How have you found that in terms of ticket sales, memberships, all of those sorts of things with the Devils program so far? The crowds in Hobart have been very, very strong. They've been a little lower in Launceston. There has been some, you know, extenuating circumstances around the ground being sort of under construction up there and some weather and yeah. whatnot. Has the North been a little sort of slower to adopt the Devils so far?
1: If you look at the pure numbers, you'd make that judgment, right? It's hard not to, but the reality is I just don't think that's a very clear assessment. Like, it, as you've pointed out, there's so many different factors from, you know, local competition scheduling, you know, day of the game. You know, we had a Sunday game up there the other week, which is a little bit different. You know, there was a junior carnival on out at Georgetown, I think. You know, we've had weather. We've sort of probably walked into, to be honest, this, you know, things that are outside of our control. We've walked into this perfect world in our Hobart game so far, and I'm standing here, you know, right now, and the sun's shining and blue sky, you know, and there's just been a few other factors that are coming to play in Lonnie. So not something that concerns us. Would we like to have more people there? Absolutely. But as you pointed out, there's just so many factors that come in. Look, I expect that over the next couple of games here in Hobart, when we're backing up against local competition and the weather gets a bit nasty, that, you know, we'll see some lower number here as well. But all we can control, Matt, is to keep putting a really good product on the park and a good, you know, a good product in place for the patrons. And we think we'll keep getting strong crowds.
0: Aaron Pidgeon, thanks so much for the chat on Grandstand. I'll let you go. Busy day for you. Best of luck for the men's and, of course, the women's in their historic VFLW season and competition opener this afternoon.
1: Cheers, Chris. Thanks for the support.
0: Aaron Pidgeon there, operations boss at the Tassie Devils.

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7: Yes, the biannual Trans-Tasman test continues today in Port Sorell. We're talking indoor bowls, of course. Joe Simpson is team manager for the Australians who, as of yesterday morning, were on the back foot against the Kiwis, the team dubbed the Matt Blacks. Joe Simpson joins me now. Hello to you, Joe.
8: Good morning, Chris. Yes. Look, we've made some gains, but not enough.
7: Oh, dear. Tell us what's unfolded since we sort of last heard from you 24 hours ago.
8: Well, we've just about completed the morning session, and by the sound of the crowd, the Kiwis might have nailed the ladies' singles with the last bowl of the game, but I'm not able to tell you for sure. But our ladies in the fours are doing okay, and the men's fours are doing okay. So, with a bit of a chance, we might win 3 out of 5 today and just edge a little bit closer to them. But the score last night was 29-15.
7: So maybe a case of too late, unfortunately. Can you set the scene for us, Joe, so we can picture the setup there at Port Sorell? You're inside, of course. You've got the carpets all unfurled. The bowls are rolling. What are you seeing and hearing?
8: Look, we've got a wonderful support crew. Oh, the Kiwis have got a wonderful support crew that have travelled over, and they are very vocal and passionate about the game, and which is absolutely fantastic. And We also have a very good support crew that have travelled from around the state and around the country. So it's going very well, and our Northwest Division of the Bowls have done a marvellous job, Anthony Kirkwood and his crew and their volunteers. So we're getting accolades for the event that's been held.
7: This is a biannual event. The Kiwis are up 19 wins to 6, as I understand it, since 1975. Why has New Zealand been historically better in this particular event?
8: Well, I would say that they have a lot stronger domestic competition than we do. They have a lot of clubs and they have a lot of people involved over there in their different areas, and they travel into Ireland to play the game. They play on a quick mats, shorter mats, and we tend to play on a slower, longer mat in Australia. So we come to an arrangement where the mat is a 24-footer, and it's supposedly a neutral length mat. But you can only play as well as they allow you to, so our guys have done very well, but just not good enough.
7: Oh, that's fascinating. You have sort of different length mats depending on which country you're in, and you sort of come together and find a common ground or a neutral mat that both teams can utilise their skills on. You got the job done in enemy territory, though, in 2024. That must have been a big deal.
8: It certainly was. It had been 15 years since Australia had won in New Zealand, so it was a great thrill to be a part of that. But unfortunately, we don't look like getting back.

0: back-to-back events this time around.
1: Well, that's okay. And what sort of, how does the event sort of pan out from here? Do you, it'll wrap up sort of today. Do you have a presentations and that sort of thing?
0: Yes, we do. The 11 medals will be presented at the completion of the play this afternoon, and then we've got a farewell function tonight out at the Three Wide Function Centre.
1: Oh, terrific. Sounds like a good time. Well, commiserations. The Aussies unable to, well, looking like it's, they won't get the chocolates in this edition of the Trans-Tasman Test, but it sounds like you've fought it out valiantly till the end. Joe Simpson, thanks so much for giving us an update and joining us on Grandstand.
0: Thanks, Chris. Cheers. Go the Cats.
1: Joe Simpson there, team manager of the Australian indoor bowls team, currently duking it out with New Zealand in the Trans-Tasman Test taking place at Port Sorell. It looks like the Australians, pardon the pun, are going to get rolled in that one. Passionate Geelong fan, as you heard, though, from Joe.
2: Lodging on the blind side.
3: Who are the hogs for the homeless, he says. Who the hell is rooting king? Man, we can't help.
4: No, we can't help.
2: Ryan HG.
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0: have scored in the opening couple of moments.
1: Oh, full time. We've just won the World Championships. 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
1: There is no man whose name is as synonymous with running as the great Robert De Castella. World champion, two Commonwealth gold medals, record-setting wins at Fukuoka and Boston, three consecutive top 10 Olympic finishes. No wonder he's been named World Marathon Runner of the Decade, not to mention Australian of the Year. But what makes him a true Australian icon is his achievements post-running, which could be even more inspiring. Among them, he's headed the AIS, cultivated a national program to make Aussie kids healthier, helped raise four of his own, opened a couple of gluten and grain-free bakeries, and received a black belt in karate. He also founded and pours an inexhaustible amount of energy into the Indigenous Marathon Project. What a wonderful program. It nurtures and trains young Indigenous runners for the Boston and New York marathons and hopefully one day the Olympic Games. We will also have here today two people who've been very special to Rob at very different stages in his life. But for now, let's go back to the 80s, to some of the greatest marathon finishes in Australian sporting history.
2: And now we cross to Brisbane for the final minutes of the Commonwealth Games Marathon. Our commentator is George Grilusic.
4: I can't see the finish line at the moment from where I am, but he's not far from it, De Castella, and he's in no danger of being beaten. He's been running for 2 hours and just over 2 hours and 9 minutes at the moment. So it's still a good performance. It's one of the fastest marathons on record, and De Castella can be very proud of this effort as Andy comes down towards the finish line. He puts his arms up in the air, and he's about to go through. He's run through the finish line. De Castella has crossed, and he's won the race.
5: In 1984.
6: Less than 200 metres to go, and Deke's been passed again by Akanga. So Akanga and De Castella are spinning. I think Akanga's going to beat him away, so De Castella will have to be content with sixth place. But round they come, and on this side we have the fourth man coming into the straight. He has about 80 metres to go to complete the course, and the amazing thing is they're all running very, very well indeed. In fact, that looks like So of Japan. Is it 5.65? Yes, it is. It's So of Japan who's coming down into fourth place. He's run a very good race indeed, and back on the straight there's a great race here. But De Castella coming again. De Castella's coming at Akanga. This is a race for fifth.

0: Leek might take him. Yes, Leek's run past him. And Robert Leek has put on a great sprint, and he's coming down into fifth place. And here's the applause for the world champion coming across the line in fifth place. He didn't give up, and a great finish by Robert Leek to beat a Kangaroo of Tanzania, and six runners are home.
1: He's in full view now. This great Australian distance runner, Rob De Castella. He's got 500 metres to run here in the stadium. And he didn't have a grandstand finish in Brisbane because the Brisbane Marathon 4 years ago finished on the road. But this time a stadium finish for Rob De Castella. He's passed the finish line with one lap to run. Running around the blue and white markers in the centre of the track and looking very fit and very fresh as he races over towards the back straight. He glanced back over his left shoulder there to see where the second and third runners were, but he can't see them yet. No sign of the Australian Monoghetti and Edge of Canada entering the stadium yet, and De Castella's going down the back straight. 275 metres to run, and he will become the first man ever to win two Commonwealth Games marathons. The only other Australian ever to have done it was Dave Power at Cardiff in 1958. He won the goal there, and Deke won it at Brisbane, and he's going to win it again here in Edinburgh. It's De Castella coming around to the top of the straight, waving to the crowd. He's got about 100 metres to run now as he comes into the straight. He looks very happy, very fresh indeed. De Castella, he's been running for just over 2 hours and 10 minutes, so it's one of his slower marathons, but a great race. He had it quite a long time from home. He's got about 30 metres to run, and Robert De Castella, with both arms in the air, goes through the finish line in 2 hours, 10 minutes, 14.84 seconds.
2: 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I should say Francois Robert De Castella.
3: No, Francois.
2: Francois.
3: You've got to, learn to roll your R's.
2: Well, I was going to ask, is your mum and dad, who gave you that beautiful, elegant, regal name, How do they feel that Australians over the years have basically reduced it to

0: names that relate to our family history, so it's all part of the tradition.
1: In my research of you, Rob, I think your great-granddad was in the wine industry, because you're half Swiss, half Italian. So it just sort of, it made me a little sad that you come from two nations famous for pasta and chocolate, your family's into wine, and you became a marathon runner.
0: So that I could enjoy all of them.
1: And do you have an appreciation for wine from the family?
0: Yeah, absolutely. I mean, you're right. I mean, we very much have a huge history in the Australian wine industry. My great-grandfather came out from Switzerland and established a vineyard with his brother. His brother had a vineyard called St. Hubert's, which is still operating down in the Yarra Valley. And my great-grandfather had a vineyard called Yering Station, or Yeringberg back then, which is now Yering Station.
1: Wonderful.
0: Also in the Yarra Valley. So so that's, you know, a long history. My grandfather was the chief viticulturalist for the Victorian government and was heavily involved in the eradication of the problem, the disease, phylloxera. Two of my brothers are still involved in the wine industry down in Victoria, one with an organic vineyard in Yay, and the other one with a vineyard in Heathcote. So it's part of the family tradition. All I do is I just drink it.
1: Well, that's the most fun bit, isn't it?
0: Absolutely, yeah.
1: I wouldn't have thought those things were that went that well with marathon running, but, you know, you came from very athletic parents, didn't you? Your mum was a state champion tennis player. Your dad has always run marathons. Was there an expectation to be good at sports in your family?
0: Not really. I mean, both mum and dad played recreational tennis. Mum played pennant tennis, but it was just a traditional active family. I got into running probably because my dad, he was high risk of heart disease. His mother died of heart disease in her 40s. And dad, you know, sort of back in the 70s, knew that he was at risk, so started running in the mornings. Or actually, he started off doing the old Canadian Air Force 5BX exercises back, you know, that was the original fitness program back in those days. And it entailed a lot of running on the spot and star jumps and all those sorts of things. And he used to do that first thing in the morning. And it was halfway through a session one morning when the light fitting in the bedroom collapsed to the floor. And as far as mum was concerned, that was it. You know, Rolle, from now on, you do your running outside. And that was how he started running around the streets. And that was back in the days when, you know, you never saw anyone running around, and, you know, you'd get the old, you know, someone to wind down the window and heckle you and say, you know, left, right, left, right, left, right. And now, you know, look at how it's changed.
1: You said your dad had a heart condition. I know that he ended up passing away sort of much earlier than anyone would have liked from a heart condition. Do you remember being younger and having any concern around the fact that he had that condition?
0: Oh, not really. I mean, he had his first heart attack when he was 49. And I still, you know, have strong memories of the incident because mum and I were there. It was a Sunday and both Dad and I had been up to the Dandenongs down in Melbourne, where we used to do our Sunday long runs with a whole group. And we were sitting around the kitchen table having a cup of tea, you know, just chatting away. And Dad just collapsed on the table and basically he was paralysed down one entire side of his body. He had what they call a carotid spasm. His blood pressure got up so high that his carotid artery shut down and he was paralysed. And Mum and I carried him to the bedroom, called an ambulance, and the ambulance came off and took him to the hospital. And that was when, you know, he was really diagnosed as having had a heart attack. But I mean, it was obviously a shock because Dad was always so active and healthy. But he was the sort of person who would never give up. And even though he was 49, he was, you know, running in the mornings and stuff. But he went on to run nearly 30 marathons after his first heart attack, and changed his diet and got into meditation and really, you know, sort of turned his life around. And I think that was inspiring for me as his son, to see his passion and his determination to not give up. You know, he was, you know, pretty crazy, you know, incredibly eccentric and incredibly passionate about whatever he did.

0: some of that's probably rubbed off. And I mean, he ended up, even though he had his first heart attack when he was 49, he eventually passed away when he was 73, halfway through a 20-mile training run.
1: Were you happy for him to go that way?
0: Oh, look, absolutely. Of, yeah. You know, I mean, it was obviously it was a terrible thing to be told. I was in Canberra at the time. But, you know, I think as far as Dad was concerned, he was out running, doing what he loved. He was running with his dog. He didn't actually have a heart attack. His heart went into fibrillation, so he just would have got dizzy, lost consciousness and laid down on the nature strip and passed away, and his dog just sat there beside him waiting for him to get up, and eventually someone, you know, saw and what had happened and called an ambulance. You know, I remember what my brother said at his funeral when he was giving a little eulogy. He said, you know, a man is never a man until his father dies. And I think that that's true, because in a lot of ways it really makes you step up. And I think, you know, that's part of what being a man is.
1: Yeah. When you look back, he must, I mean, obviously, you know, I'm sure that they're proud of all their children, but you've had some amazing achievements on a world scale. When do you think you were aware of him being the most proud of you?
0: Oh, I don't know. I mean, I remember my dad was always fairly, you know, sort of very proper and fairly rigid, and, you know, sort of for a long time when we, you know, caught up with each other, it'd be a handshake. I remember coming down to Melbourne from Canberra, and he met me at the arrival gate and came over and gave me a huge big hug. And for my dad to do that, it is like, you know, he lowered the drawbridge and was allowing a lot more emotional things into his life, which I think was great. And we had some great moments before he passed away, which I really treasure. So, you know, they're some of the more intimate moments, and I think it's at those times when I really, you know, sort of felt the closest and the strongest love.
1: It's amazing, isn't it, for all the gold medals and whatever, it's those other human moments that you really remember and resonate in life. Are you a hugger as a dad?
0: Absolutely. Yeah. I, you know, drop my 18-year-old off at the bus stop every morning, and we have a hug before he goes off to school. You know, I love hugs.
1: Well, you were the oldest of seven kids. Were you a good big brother, do you think?
0: You'd have to ask my brothers and sisters. Look, I think I was. I mean, my youngest brother, Anthony, youngest in the family, always gives me a hard time because he remembers me hanging him from a peg on the kitchen wall when he was a young fella and he was misbehaving. So I just picked him up and hanging by the back of his shirt up there, and he was, you know, kicking and screaming and complaining.
1: Sure.
0: We had a great family, very different, all of us different directions and doing different things, but everyone very successful as people, which is, I think, the most important thing. And they've got great families and kids now, so it's nice to see.
1: When was the point in your life when you think you appreciated how great your parents were compared to how it could have turned out?
0: I hope I've always appreciated them. I mean, being in a big family and being the eldest in the family, you see, you know, the amount of work that's required. You know, one of my sisters was born with a horrific birthmark. She had no skin on her arm from just above her elbow all the way down. And Mum was a nurse. And every day had to change the dressing on Madeleine's arm. And, you know, I remember Mum telling me how she would just be crying because Madeleine was in so much pain every time she had to change those dressings, but she knew that, you know, that was what she had to do. That strength of character to do something that is emotionally so painful because you know you have to, and I think that's that strength that I admire the most, I think, in both my mum and my dad. And hopefully I've seen that all the way through and admired it right from the start.
1: This is a great time to go to our first song. So Dream the Impossible Dream, why don't we talk about that one? Do you remember when you first heard that song, or is that a song that your parents played to you, or you just came across off your own steam?
0: Very early on in my running days, embraced a romance to what I was doing. The marathon is a romantic event. You know, you may not notice it, seeing all the sweaty bodies crossing the finish line. There's a degree of, you know, sort of the whole fighting windmills and you know, fighting the unbeatable foe. And when I went to my first Olympics in Moscow back in 1980, you know, we didn't have iPods and we didn't even have Walkmans back in those days. And I took a huge big cassette player, you know, sort of like this size over. And I just took one tape, which was the soundtrack from The Man of La Mancha. And I would, you know, sort of play to dream the impossible dream, to fight the unbeatable foe, to strive when your arms are too weary and to run where the brave dare not go. And that, to me, encapsulated what I was doing in Moscow with the marathon.
1: I think that's the best introduction to a song in this series we've ever had. It's just perfect. I'm Angela Pulvirenti, you're listening to ABC Local Radio. I'm with the great Rob DiCostella, and this is the song that powered Rob all the way through the Moscow Marathon. It's Dream the Impossible Dream.

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1: Taking you inside the hearts and minds of our greatest sporting champions.
2: Without a doubt, one of the most important people in Rob Di Castella's life is his coach, Pat Clohessy. Pat has made an indelible contribution to Australian athletics and in 1988 was made a member of the Order of Australia. Pat, thank you so much for being with us on Inside Edge.
3: Oh, you're welcome.
2: It's just a pleasure to have you here. So this man would be nothing without you, let's face it, right?
3: Oh, he's a very lucky man in the sense of more than that. His first start, his parents were great. Anne was a very good tennis player and Role was a very enthusiastic guy without a lot of ability, but he was so dedicated and so keen, such a great man. But the best place in the world to go at that particular stage was Melbourne. It had a tremendous tradition in athletics and distance running. John Landy, whom a lot of people might remember, a sensational person. The number of people he helped is incredible. Created a great atmosphere in Melbourne. He was a great champion, respected all over the world and in Melbourne. And also at the same time, of significance, Ron Clark was in Melbourne and a world record holder, but very generous with his help and that. And then he had a group, he trained at Caulfield Racecourse, but then he also went up into the hills in Fernie Creek, Fernie Hills on

0: Sundays. And after a while, when Rob improved gradually after several years, he went up there, and that made an amazing difference to run through the hills, 13 miles, where Clarkie'd be running 20. And Rob would just go, we'd go up there on a Sunday with a small group of keen people and run and run and run.
1: So obviously there was a fantastic environment there that,
0: exactly.
1: that Rob walked into as a schoolboy. But when you first saw him, did you think, well, he's a natural runner, he's going to go all the way?
0: No, well, he wasn't. He was on the slower side. He was a bit uncoordinated and definitely limited in speed, but he had the advantage that he wasn't really quick, and so he had to work at it. And it's easier to be enthusiastic when you keep on improving. And we had, so he fitted in with the group, and we had some champion runners there like Tim O'Shaughnessy, who was a national champion, and he ran with us too every afternoon.
1: So do you think that the group mentality was crucial in moving everyone
0: yeah,
1: forward?
0: Crucial and critical.
1: Yeah.
0: Absolutely. Without it, you've got no hope. But with it, anything's possible. And the improvement level depends on the enthusiasm and turning up. And if you're not so good, you've got a much easier to improve.
2: Pat's underestimating the influence that he had, because that environment and that culture was what Pat created. And he has an incredible capacity to get the best out of people. You know, he got the best out of me. The training is only, you know, a small part of it. It's the self-belief and the enjoyment and a lot of those other intangible elements that create a culture that is what this man put in place.
1: So, Rob, when did the flame ignite for you? Most people would think the idea of running for 42 kilometres without stopping over and over again is sort of, yeah. I don't know, self-mutilation, insanity. When does it become something you think you want to do for, you know, for...
2: I know exactly when it was, and Pat was there, because I'd been a really good junior, so up until age of, you know, 17, 18, and set national records and things, and then went to uni and had a bit of a period where I went backwards, and it was partly because I was training harder with the older guys and probably, you know, socialising a fair bit, but I still managed to get selected into an Australian team to compete in the World Cross Country, and went to Limerick, and Pat was the manager of that team. And I, in the World Championships, I had one of the worst runs I'd ever had. I finished, you know, in 62nd or something, and it was a shocker. And the next week, we had another race in Italy, a race called the Cinque Mulini, or Five Mills. And I had an awesome run. I just came into the last few hundred metres with a couple of the heroes that I'd looked up to, shoulder to shoulder. And they kicked away, but I was up there racing them and doing something which I never thought I would. And that night, after we had dinner, we were walking back to the hotel, and everyone else had walked off, and Pat and I were at the back. And I said to Pat, I think after this run today, I ran so badly last week and I've run so well this week. I said, you know, maybe I can really be a good runner. You know, maybe I can, if I dedicate myself. And Pat stopped and looked at me and he said, I've been waiting 2 years for you to say that. Mm. And that's the sort of man he was. He, you know, he was always waiting there, supporting, nurturing, but was never going to force me to do anything that I wasn't ready for or didn't want to do. But as soon as I said, this is what I want to do, and that was a switch for me. And my whole approach to training and my commitment as a... I'd gone from being a runner to being an athlete, and I was serious.
1: Pat, can you explain how a runner can run so badly one week and so well the next?
0: Oh, yes, they can be tired and make a few mistakes. They can just recover and put it... dismiss it and just get on with it. But that can happen. Yeah, so it is a big challenge, and that's when... You need someone to reinforce that you've got the talent and everything, just back off and up you come. There's another story that I really want to get in about Rob. Rob was very encouraging with people, and one classic example is with this Jimmy McCauley. They ran, he ran really well in the cross countries, and he was improving, and Rob, and they were great

0: mates and everything. Then they came to the college cross country, the school cross country championships, and Rob actually encouraged the guy, and then he stopped and carted him across the line for a dead heat. So that was quite quite amusing. Quite a.
1: I got into a lot of trouble actually.
0: Yeah, he got into a lot of trouble.
1: I piggybacked him across the finish line.
2: Did you? I bet you didn't do that.
1: But it was my mum's fault.
0: Yeah, that's
1: because,
0: right.
1: Because the night before, Jimmy had been at our place and we were talking because we were both in the same house at school and we were trying to determine how we could, you know, get the lowest points for the house because I was going to, you know, I thought I'd win it and Jimmy was the second best runner, so he was going to, so that would give us 3 points. And then we thought if we dead heat, we both, you know, crossed the line at the same time, that would give us 1 and 1 is 2 points. And then Mum said, well... Yeah. What if you piggyback him? Maybe if you piggyback him across the line, you'll only get 1 point.
2: Bet you never came close to doing that at the Commonwealth Games, did
1: well,
2: you?
1: Well, we got into a bit of trouble, didn't
0: That's
1: we?
0: That's right.
1: Because
0: we did.
1: Finally convinced the headmaster to come down and watch.
2: Just got to, because I mean, we haven't even started on this incredible history of running, but you guys have been all over the world together for these races. I mean, that in itself must be an incredible experience. Like going to Moscow in 1980, were you actually, was there any trepidation around going there? I mean, this is like Cold War time. There's not exactly the friendliest place to go. Yeah. Did you have any fear about it?
0: It was a big issue, really, and the government was opposed to it.
2: What was your experience of it like?
1: Oh, it was great. It was, I mean, there was a...
0: really good team spirit.
1: Pat was the distance coach. He was over there with us again. You know, we had a great representation in distance
0: Chris
1: running.
0: Chris Wardlaw, Billy Scott, they were great guys.
1: You know,
0: Jared Barrett.
1: 5,000, 10,000 marathon, a huge team. And we had a great training camp. We went into Moscow and the people were absolutely spectacular.
2: Wow.
1: Now, considering...
0: 90,000 every day.
1: The first run we did after we arrived in the village, we went out and were running down the main road. The footpath was just dirt. But there were people everywhere and trucks and things going up and down and we were running down and we came to a bus stop and there were about 20 Muscovite people waiting for the bus, taking up the whole of this dirt footpath, and trucks are going up and down and we sort of looked at each other and we sort of, you know, didn't know what to expect. And as we got closer, this woman jumped out in front of us, picked up a rock, threw the rock off the footpath, and then everyone just parted, stood beside us and clapped as we ran through the middle.
2: Isn't that lovely?
1: So, you know, the people were just so, like we were in Sydney, so proud to have the world come to your home to participate in an event called the Olympic Games, which is about human excellence.
2: Rob performed very well there. He's obviously had some amazing wins in his career. What was your favourite win, Pat?
0: It's a tough one. Rotterdam was a very, very big one. Robert won the Commonwealth Games, this is a tough question. That was so exciting. That was tremendous.
2: Brisbane.
0: Then Rotterdam was really built up as a big clash with Salazar at the time, who held the world record and big winner from the US. And it had a lot of publicity and everything. And I remember Don Talbot was at the Institute at the time and he saw me and he said, what are you doing here? And I said, oh, you know, whatever. He said, you should be over with Rob. So he took me around to the travel department and said, get Pat over to Rotterdam. So we went over there and it was so exciting. The press was there and there was a lot of excitement about a tremendous race. And I can remember following it on one of the lead vehicles or something. I got on that, and that was quite exciting. Tremendous race, and it was a thrilling finish, and tremendous publicity.
2: What
0: and
2: about
0: afterwards.
2: For you, Rob? Which one do you? I mean,
0: obviously, I'd have to add the World Championships as well.
2: Well, you only get one, Pat.
0: Yeah,
2: I mean, we asked you the question.
0: Yeah,
2: you
0: can't. Right, well,
2: you can't give a 30-minute answer on one and then change your mind at the last minute.
0: Yeah,
2: no,
0: fair
2: that's.
0: Enough.
2: I'm just kidding.
1: Oh, yeah. I don't have just one.
2: Yeah.
1: A lot of great races, and you know, Boston in '86 was pretty special because I'd come back after, you know, finishing fifth in Los Angeles and, you know, being written off and then to come out and run my fastest time and smash the course record and win it by a minute or whatever I won it by. But they're all, each individual event was a special moment.

0: Let's just talk a little bit about, you know, some of the races that maybe didn't go so much to plan, because obviously that's when you have the potential to learn the most, I guess. 1984 was obviously a big year. It was the Olympic year. You were the world champion. No one does this, puts expectations on the favourite better than Australians, you know? Like, I mean, if you're the favourite, you better bag the gold, or it's just... Did you go into 1984 feeling more pressure than any other race in your career at that time?
1: Not so much pressure. I went in not in my best shape. You know, I'd overtrained. I think, you know, that's... one of the big things that athletes need to, and coaches, you know, the challenge is to hold back the athlete. You know, because I'd had a great series of years leading up to it with Commonwealth Games and, you know, so on and so forth. But I thought, you know, this is the Olympics, you know, I've got to do more. So the danger is that you push too hard and you overdo it. And you know, I was in a pretty bad shape early on in the year. And, you know, I mean, I remember Pat timing me down at Olympic Park doing sessions, and Pat, he never says a bad thing about anybody, but sometimes he just shakes his head. You know, we were really lucky for me to get back to even finishing fifth, so...
0: Which was an outstanding result, but did you go into...
2: There was a bit of a problem then. Rob... even wrote me a note when he was overseas about... I had a look at his diary and he was doing too much. He had commitments because he was sponsored well and he thought he could do this and that, but he just did just a little bit too much. He thought he could get clear of it, but it's but that's what does happen. It's typical of a lot of situations.
0: By 1984 too, your star would have been really rising. So that's obviously another element for an athlete to deal with, is when you start to become famous, sponsors, there's other obligations. You've obviously got an obligation to, you know, generate an income for your family doing this thing, and so those pressures are real. Talk me through how you sort of manage that as it happened.
1: Oh, well, I mean, it's a fine line. You want to maximise the opportunities, but not to have it affect in a negative way your training and preparation. I was managed by IMG, big management company, but at the end of the day, I'd still have to, or Pat and I would still have to say yes or no to events and deals and whatever. Mm-hmm. After Los Angeles, I realised that, you know, I was doing too much. You know, it was pretty obvious.
0: Did it hurt Los Angeles for you? I mean...
1: Oh, yeah. I mean, you know, sort of disappointed. But, but, you know, I remember coming back after Los Angeles and going up to the snow and going hiking and cross-country skiing with a mate out in the way out from civilization and camping out on the hills in the snow, and looking at the hills and thinking, you know, what am I complaining about? I mean, you know, these hills have been here for millions of years. You know, my petty performance is insignificant in the whole scheme of things, so get over it. And you know, you've got to try to keep things in perspective. But after Los Angeles, instead of traveling backwards and forwards to the Northern Hemisphere, you know, four or five times a year, we set up a base. I moved my family to Colorado and set up a home there, which gave me a good 6 or 7 months of the year of relative, you know, obscurity. Away from the bright lights of Australian, you know, celebrityism.
0: Yeah.
1: And then I could come back and you know, cope with it a lot easier after having had a break.
2: And then I think you bounced back and won Commonwealth, and then you won Boston in
1: 2007.
0: Fantastic.
1: So, you know, just trying to organise things along those lines. And it also meant that, you know, I had my family over there. You know, I had my first daughter was born in 83, and my son was actually born in Colorado.
0: Just worth mentioning that your wife at the time won was the world's world champion triathlete.
1: Yeah, she was ranked number one in the world

0: In
1: for
0: 1985. I mean, that's a lot of running going on in the family, isn't it?
1: Well, I mean, Galen was a great athlete.
0: Yeah.
1: Incredible natural ability and talent. Unfortunately, her body didn't hold together. She had a lot of knee injuries, a lot of injuries. So, you know, to be a successful athlete, you need three things. You need the natural ability and talent. You need the attitude, but you also need a body that stays together and doesn't break down. And she, unfortunately, didn't have that and therefore got into triathlons, which were a lot easier on the body.
0: Let's go to our next song because this is Friends Forever. So, obviously, what does this remind you of, Rob?
1: This is from Barcelona, the Barcelona Olympics, which was my last Olympics. And again, you know, Pat was there as I was wheeled away from the finish line in a wheelchair with the IV drip and everything. And I remember, you know, Pat leaning over to me and saying, you know, I don't want you to do this anymore.
0: Oh,
1: so it was a really special occasion.
0: It was an emotional day for all Australians.
2: It was.
0: He was saying goodbye, you know, in an Olympic venue to one of our greatest ever athletes. And here's the song that will make us all think of that now. I'm Angela Pulvirenti. 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This is Friends Forever

0: blocked volley by Radwanska, and Australia have won.
1: It was a great being a part of history. It was a great time for sport.
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0: Razzle dazzle! Whoopie doo, he says!
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4: Someone who knows firsthand the power of the Indigenous Marathon Project and one of Rob's Indigenous protégés is Nadine Hunt from Queensland. Nadine, thanks so much for joining us today. Tell me, where were you at in your life before the Indigenous Marathon Project came into it?
5: I was living in Cairns. So I was born and bred up in Far North Queensland, working part-time or casually in a butcher shop. In and out of uni classes, trying to figure out what I wanted to do with life. My parents moved up to the Cape for work and I was looking after my younger sister at the time and just had no direction and had no idea what I wanted to do.
4: Didn't have a vision for yourself at that point?
5: No, I was kind of just gliding along and being a 23-year-old, I guess. Yeah. I was at TAFE and my TAFE teachers... One of my teachers was a quite keen runner. She's a little bit older and she was always kind of, oh, you should do running, running, running. I was kind of like, you're crazy. Like, yeah, I'm not doing that. And she nominated me to try out for the IMP Indigenous Marathon Project and kind of checked it out online and went, there's no way I'd get into something like that. And I wasn't going to go.
4: Why did you think that? Did you just think there was no way I could run the New York Marathon? It's just like...
5: I didn't know how far a marathon was. Yeah,
4: that's probably a good thing.
5: So I just... The website was really good and it looked too good to be true. And I went, I don't even have a passport. I've never been overseas. I don't run, the four guys they had last year, they just look unreal. And it didn't look like it was something in my reach. And so I kind of left it and the media and communications lady at the time rung and said, oh, I've got tryouts in Cairns. Are you still coming? And I went, what? I don't know what you're talking about. And turned up and there was Tim, who was always my coach at the time, and also Rob, and did a 3K around the track there and a beat test and a physical, and it was cyclone season and just windy and horrible and it hurt and never wanted to run again in my life. But got through it and, it was a good day and just went back home and just didn't think anything of the day and just went, that's just another thing I'll fill my day with. Yeah, 2 weeks later got the call that I was in the squad and, that's not to go to New York, that's just to come into the first camp in Canberra and, they said we'll pick 20, we're only taking, 10 to New York. I went, oh, okay, still not a chance, I'm not going to go, so I'll just go to this camp and see what it has to offer. And that's how I kind of took the year on board. And every camp was a new goal and a new step and, my first goal was to get to Canberra. Never been to Canberra before. Didn't know how cold was cold. And again, it was a new experience. I'd never been to minus anything in my life and to get there and it was -5, I think, for our first camp and met, 7 other amazing Indigenous women from around Australia and that was really cool for me. And, none of us were kind of avid runners and we're into running. We're all kind of in the same boat. And so it was a real eye-opener for me. And I was still kind of just gliding through. And at that stage, we don't do too much training. It's only, four runs a week, which playing soccer in AFL, I was quite fit anyway. And
4: is that because you don't want to scare the hell out of them?
6: Yeah, bit of that.
5: Yeah. We've got to smooth them in, I think. And that was the same for, for the second camp. It was at Gold Coast for the half marathon. Again, I'm like, how far is a half marathon? I'm like, oh, we did 10K at, Mother's Day Classic in Canberra and that hurt. And I think when you have no understanding of running, I'm quite stubborn and I've always been quite driven with sport and stubborn. And so just push and push and push and I'd finish and feel so sick and then, oh, okay, that's done. And I did that at Gold Coast with not as much training and I don't think you can push that hard and a half because I was sick for the rest of the day. And I think that was the camp where I went, this is serious business. Like, if I've got to do that twice, that's how far a marathon is. And I think that was the camp where I went, I've got to knuckle down and take that serious and went home and stopped playing soccer and became a runner.
4: It is absolutely the most single-minded athletic pursuit in the world, it must be marathon running. There's just, it's, isn't it? It's, you've got to really put it as the number one priority and attack it, don't you?
6: Yeah, you do. But also the training is very time efficient. You can run for an hour and a half a day and you can do everything that you need to do. And that leaves a big chunk of the rest of the day to do your work or your study or, you know, catch up with friends and things. It's a gradual adaptation of mind and body. It takes a while for your body to be able to handle the pounding of the road for a half marathon, for 21K or for, you know, 42K. And there's always going to be ups and downs. There are always going to be times when you just don't want to do it, or there's other things in your life that are more important. And sometimes that's quite valid. They should be more important. But, you know, it's an endurance event. And to endure means that you have a goal and you keep on going to achieve that goal. And that's what endurance running is all about. And gradually your body gets stronger, but more importantly, your spirit gets stronger.
4: And is that how it's felt to you, Nadine? I mean, can you talk about how you think these experiences have transformed, not just your life, just the way that you feel about yourself and what you're capable of?
5: Most definitely. I think myself or who I was 2 or 3 years ago is completely different to what I am now. And, like, I was always quite a positive and bubbly person, but I guess my whole outlook on life changed. And it's one of those things when you're running every day, your life changes, your priorities change. And, you know, I had a goal, and to get through 30K at Alice Springs was my next goal. And then after that was to get to New York. And so it all just changed. I went, that's why I quit soccer. Because I went, well, if I keep playing soccer and I run and I get injured, there's New York goal out the window. And so you really have to shuffle your life. And unfortunately for me, and living in Cairns, and it's quite, you know, a social place, and running's not big up there, and it's not a sport we do. It's too hot. And so, you know, to have a lot of friends at the time that were like, you're nuts, like, you need to find a hobby, or you need to find
4: a different hobby.
5: That wouldn't have bothered me then, but at the time I was kind of offended. And I guess being a bit of a social butterfly, going out and seeing friends all the time, just that cut short. I just stopped going out and stopped, you know, drinking alcohol and having takeaway. And not because I chose to, it's just I'm running all the time and I can't do that anymore. Or if I would do it, it'd make me feel sick. So it accidentally changed my life.
4: Nutrition-wise, did it just change everything for you?
5: Accidentally. Like, it wasn't something I said, oh, I'm going to start eating this and stop doing this. I just, when I did eat it, it just felt really crappy.
4: Do you find yourself doing a lot of things that you know you wouldn't have done had you not gone through this process, and just in terms of speaking in front of people, having more confidence in yourself?
5: That's a big one. I think when I first met Rob and Tim, I could barely, like, look at them and talk. And, you know, 2 years later, they've kind of just chucked me in front of people and go, okay, start talking. And you grow and you learn. And I think doing the marathon and stuff was great. It was an amazing experience. And things like that, but seeing the impact it has on my family, I think that's the biggest thing. And
4: what do you mean by that?
5: Like, my younger, you know, nieces, nephews and cousins who look up to me. And the good thing about home is they don't understand. It doesn't matter they don't care about times. They still think, you know, you're a good runner. And, you know, especially my grandparents and my uncles, and they just admire. And, you know, if they think, oh, because she runs 6 or 7 days a week, she must be really good. And I'm like, you know, I'm probably just an average or fit runner out there. But just for them to be so proud and for them to want to change their lives. Like, I have a high percentage of my uncles and aunties are, you know, type 2 diabetics, and my grandfather's lost both his legs to diabetes, and there's so

0: much heart disease, and to see them as grown adults, as 40, 50-year-olds starting to run, and like I can, I couldn't imagine how much harder it is being that age and carrying weight. And, you know, I just think, well, if I didn't run New York, my uncle wouldn't have lost 10 kilos and started running, and my sister wouldn't want to sign up for a half marathon. And at the time, I'm kind of like, I'm just running a marathon. Like, so what?
1: So this is what you want, isn't it, Rob? These stories just...
2: They're the ripples. These guys are rocks that we're dropping in a pond. One of the biggest challenges this country faces is the crisis within Indigenous Australia. And to have a situation where our first Australians are, you know, dying from chronic disease and you know, renal failure and diabetes and you know, cancer and suiciding, and we have to find ways to instill a sense of significance and self-worth and pride. And running does that to an extent. Every time you go out and run, you come back and you feel good about yourself. Every time you look at someone who is part of your family or you know who has done something special, you have a glow that, you know, filters through to you. And that's what Nadine is doing. That's what our other, you know, she's one of 21 Indigenous men and women now that we've taken to the finish line of New York, Boston or Tokyo marathons. I know that, and everyone says, you know, family's the most important thing, you know. From what I've seen over the last 4 or 5 years, family is one. It is the most important thing. The connection, the tradition, the responsibility, the obligation, everything is huge. These guys are representing their families. They're not doing this for themselves. They've seen their families dying. They've seen them suffering. They've seen them suiciding. And they've got to a point where they say, enough is enough. In the first year, in 2010, when we didn't really, you know what we were doing very much, we had four guys, and that was the documentary, Running to America. And only one of them had really done proper training. And I was really concerned about putting them on the starting line, because those three, I knew it was going to be really, really hard for them. Just before we sent them out to the start with, you know, 35,000 other runners from around the world to run in New York, the biggest marathon in the world and the biggest city in the world, I took them aside one by one and I said to them, why are you doing this? Everyone gave me exactly the same answer. Everyone said, I'm here for my family. And I had a permanent marker and I wrote family on the back of their wrist, on the back of their hand. And I said, when you get to 30K, when you have nothing left, look down and remember why you're here. Every one of them looked at me in the eyes and I could tell by the look in their eyes that they were going to finish.
1: Congratulations to both of you for all the light and the hope that you're bringing through this wonderful organisation. Rob, thank you very much for being our guest on Inside Edge.
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Ladies and gentlemen, as you know, we have something special down here at Birdland this evening, a recording for Blue Note Records.

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5: G'day. Hi there. My name's Ivo. Ivo De Silva from ABC Goldfields and Esperance here in WA. Now, I don't know about you, but this whole COVID-19 thing has got me feeling a bit down. Nowhere to go. Can't even get to watch my beloved Fremantle Dockers on the footy field yet. So when I came across this next story, it did get me inspired. I want you to come with me and meet a man who was in quarantine. Nothing really special about that, and he's from Kalgoorlie, WA. And for the last 14 days, he was stuck in a hotel in Melbourne. But there's something about this guy that you're about to hear. And as they say in the classics, when God gives you lemons, make lemonade. I've given him the title of the unofficial world record holder for ultra marathons in a hotel room.
6: Hi, my name's Grant Hooley, and welcome to my hotel room.
5: How did you get yourself into isolation in Melbourne?
6: I went over to New Zealand at the beginning of March and was planning on being there for a bit over 3 weeks. While we were in New Zealand, you know, I was like finding out that all our sort of travel options were getting shut off, you know, as the world closed down and borders closed. I thought it was a good option to just stay.
5: When you're going to Nepal in Canada, were you going to do some running over there?
6: I did have a sneaky marathon lined up for Nepal and in Toronto. The main reason for Nepal was an Everest base camp trek.
5: You have a history in marathon running. Can you tell us about it? How did you get into marathon running, or why?
6: You know, like, it's just, well, you know, they're very addictive. You know, when I crossed the finish line of my first marathon, you know, a friend turned round, he was there at the finish line, and he said, oh, you've got to watch these, they can be pretty addictive. I've sort of just been going from, you know, one marathon to the next, and, you know, and then I sort of set myself a goal of running 100 of them. You know, you get into ultra-marathon running because once you run 42 kilometres, you just wonder, you know, how much further you can possibly go.
5: So before this weekend or on Friday, how many marathons had you completed?
6: I've done 73 marathons and I've done, like, 31 ultra-marathons.
5: So you're in the hotel, you're in isolation, and you decide to do an ultra marathon. How did you do this?
6: Look, I was just mucking around and, you know, like trying to just get a little bit of exercise in the room. And, you know, I decided, you know, I thought I'd measure, you know, the length of the room. And I had an app on my iPad that measured it, and it came in at about 8.7 metres from the door to the window. Then just mucking around, I thought I'll just verify those measurements, given that I didn't have a tape measure or anything, but I had plenty of bits of A4 paper. So I just measured the room with a bit of A4 paper and then asked my mate Siri how long a piece of A4 paper was, and, you know, basically verified my measurement, you know, that it was sort of 8.7 metres. From there, I just marked out a little course up and down the room.
5: So tell the listeners, how many kilometres did you end up doing?
6: It worked out to be 56 kilometres. What I worked out was, I made each like lap was 17 metres. It was a 17 metre like loop, the laps to a kilometre. So what I did is I got a heap of the little skinny coffee sachets that the hotel gives you, and I had a pack of 12 of those. And each time I went past the little table by the window, I'd put a coffee sachet down. And then I had some sugar sachets like under the TV, and each time I'd done, you know, used my 12, I'd move the little sugar sachet across one, and, you know, and each time I, when I ticked off 5 of the sugar sachets, then I'd make a mark on my bit of paper, then that was 1 kilometre done.
5: It was like a bit of an abacus working there.
6: Yeah, and it kept the mind going, I guess. Got the

0: Well, you know, I was a bit sore. My feet were throbbing and my knees were aching. And other than that, I felt pretty good.
1: Did you get any people asking what was going on for those 16 hours?
0: No, I was trying to be quiet. You know, I had the telly on just playing music in the background. And the rooms here seem to be fairly soundproof because I very rarely hear any noise from the neighbours. And I was thinking, I hope there's nobody in 606, which would be the room below me. somebody will ring and say what's going on if I'm making too much noise.
1: Do you think this could be the first ever ultramarathon done within the confines of a hotel room?
0: I don't know. There's been a lot of pretty crazy stuff going on with all this lockdown. I'll tell you one thing, I'll take my hat off to the quality of the carpet in this room because, you know, you would think it would be really worn, but after sort of 3,600 or something trips up and down the room, the carpet's showing very little signs of wear. So, yeah, suitably impressed.
1: When you get out of isolation, what's next on the running agenda?
0: Look, you know, I'm not really sure. You know, like each day brings another cancellation and the... in the marathon world.
1: Well, Graham, I'm going to give you the unofficial world record for the fastest 50 kilometres done in a hotel room under isolation. You can say that Australia's got the gold medal. But
0: yeah, thank you.
1: And that was Grant Hooley. Yes, he completed over 50 kilometres in a hotel room for 16 hours. So what are you going to do today?

A backless sports coat for men from Roy, HG and AB. Lewd where it counts. Lewd from behind. Turn around and shock. Turn around and shake. For top line players who want to turn around when they fool around.

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2: 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We figured we'd work it out.
1: Restoration Australia.
0: This is magnificent.
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5: Jesse.

0: Evans was the smoothest athlete I've ever seen. He ran like water flowing.
1: There was never before or after as a man who combined the beauty of performance with highest standards. And to watch him was a delight.
2: After the fanfares of the Olympic opening comes the most amazing performance by America's black streak, Jesse Owens.
3: I think of the tremendous crowds. I think of the thing that I had wanted to do more than anything else in the world, and that was to be able to win the 100 meters in the Olympic Games. And it was my good fortune to do so.
4: Jesse Owens speaking to the BBC in 1964. He'd been born James Cleveland Owens in Alabama in 1913. Known by his initials JC, he was the youngest of 10 children. His family was poor and left the segregated South for Cleveland, Ohio, when he was 9 years old. Ruth Owens was Jesse's wife.
5: I met Jesse in elementary school. Jesse spoke rather fast at times, and the teacher, she asked him what was his name. He said JC, like Quickie, and she thought he said Jesse. And so from there on in, he was Jesse. He was in the same classroom with my sister. He used to always write me notes and give them to my sister, and she would give them to me. So we became very good friends. When he was in elementary school, they knew that he was special.
2: Like the rest of the world, the U.S. is preparing for the Olympic Games. In the 100 meters, it's Jesse Owens, the brown flash from Ohio, running away with the race. Again in the long jump, it's Jesse Owens, leaping 26 feet 3 inches.
4: Jesse went to Ohio State University, and it was while there that he established his reputation as one of the greatest athletes in the world. In one day in 1935, he broke three separate world records and equaled a fourth. His sights were then firmly set on the Olympic Games to be held in Berlin the following year.
3: It was a dream and desire of mine for 8 years. I remember when I was in junior high school and one of our great sprinters of our times by the name of Charlie Paddock came to our school. And then I began to read about the Olympic Games. And then I remember when I was in high school, I was defeated in making the American Olympic team in 1932. And then I looked forward to 36 and my year came. And the one race that I wanted to win most, of course, was the 100 meters.
2: Berlin's great day dawns with the arrival of the Olympic flame at the end of its 2,000-mile journey from Greece. And meanwhile, a packed stadium and flag-draped cheering streets greet Chancellor Hitler on his way to perform the opening ceremony.
4: Hitler saw the Games as a chance to show off to the world and a chance to demonstrate the Nazi ideology of Aryan racial supremacy, an ideology which characterized Jews and blacks as subhuman. In the run-up to the Olympics, amid concerns over German anti-Semitism, the International Olympic Committee warned the Nazis against discrimination. And in Berlin, for the duration of the Games, anti-Semitic signs were removed and Nazi race laws were temporarily relaxed.
2: For 14 days, the eyes of the world will be on Berlin. And Germany wants to send away every one of her millions of visitors as a friend.
4: Meanwhile, almost immediately, Jesse Owens was the star of the Games. He first won the 100 metres in a time of 10.3 seconds. Then he won the long jump, then the 200 metres, and finally the 4x100-metre relay. No American athlete had ever won four track gold medals in one Olympics.
2: The most amazing performance by America's black streak, Jesse Owens, in the 100 metres. The world's most superb runner makes the others look as if they're walking as he wins the final and equals the world's record time. This and his later victory in the long jump may well be the athletic performances of the century.
0: He ran like water flowing.
4: Marty Glickman was a Jewish-American sprinter and a teammate of Jesse Owens.
0: I judge athletes by their superiority over the rest of the field, and Jesse was virtually in a class by himself.
4: Of course, his successes contradicted Nazi ideology, and a myth developed that Hitler refused to shake his hand. But as it happened, Hitler had been told by the IOC at the start of the Games that he had to congratulate all victorious athletes or none at all, and he chose the latter. But perhaps more interesting was the reaction of the largely German crowd.
1: To watch him was a delight, and he was a very modest person. And the way how he behaved and how he smiled and how aristocratic in his bearing. And suddenly the Germans took him, and it was Jesse, Jesse, Jesse.
4: Yogi Meir was a German decathlete who'd effectively been excluded from the German team for being Jewish. but he had been able to get tickets for the Olympic Stadium.
1: And we were at the long jump, I was in the second or third row. And when Jesse Owens missed the mark, the German Lutz Long came and helped him to adjust his mark. And they helped each other. And how those two men competed against each other, both to the best of their ability, but still supporting each other, was for me sport, comradeship and so on at its highest. What went on inside the stadium had gone out of the control of the Nazi Party. There was something in sports which was stronger than all the theories of race and purity and so on. And you had the feeling that athletes met as sportsmen.
0: Jesse Owens, during the course of the Olympic Games, was a German hero, a hero for the German people. He was so popular that he would have to be taken into the Olympic Stadium via a secret entrance, escorted in, else he'd be mobbed by the adulation of the crowds. Many times during the course of his various competitions, you could hear the chant through the stands of thousands of people raising their voices and repeating in unison, "Orvens, Orvens, Orvens." But that was the kind of massed, unrehearsed cheering for Jesse Owens. I think Hitler was enormously embarrassed by it.
1: There's no doubt that the idea of Aryan supremacy was very badly dented in Berlin. Jesse Owens was the highlight of the Olympic Games, and he became the symbol of all what we felt was anti-Nazi. So to us, being Jewish or Negroes, both of them condemned as inferior, we remember the Olympic Games as the answer to Nazism.
4: Jesse Owens returned to the United States a hero and received a ticker tape parade. But according to one story, being black, he was told he had to take a hotel freight elevator to reach a reception in his honor. After the Olympics, times were tough financially. He was involved in various businesses without much success. And at one point, he even agreed to race against horses in publicity stunts just to earn some money, as his wife Ruth recalled.
5: After the Olympics, being the color that he was, the doors weren't open like they are today. Down the line, he raced against one racehorse. He would run 75 yards, and the horse would run 100. I never liked it.
4: But in later life, Jesse Owens did achieve financial security and became a sporting ambassador for the U.S. He was feted around the world, not least in Germany, where his incredible feats had not been forgotten. Jesse Owens died in 1980 at the age of just 66. And to the end, he remained a champion of the Olympics.
3: You think in terms of the years of hard work, and then you look at the crowd and you hear the cheers of the crowd and you hear your national anthem of your country and you see your flag rising atop this flagpole, and then you can say to yourself as you receive the gold medal, today I'm an Olympic champion.
4: Jesse Owens, ending this edition of Sporting Witness with me, Alex Last. 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
5: Today we're going back to an historic moment for American basketball, the college championship final that broke down the colour barrier for black basketball players. Nija Dalal-Small has the story of Texas Western against Kentucky.
6: It's the 19th of March, 1966. At Coalfield House Basketball Court in Maryland, the college basketball season is reaching its climax. It's the final of the NCAA championship, one of the biggest events in American sport. Charles Martin, now a professor of history and sports historian at the University of Texas at El Paso, watched the game on a black and white television in his South Texas dorm room.
7: The championship game for college basketball in 1966 was an unusual contrast. You had the University of Kentucky, which was the most successful college basketball program in the United States at the time, with the most successful coach in college basketball at the time, Adolph Rupp, and an all-white team. On the other side was Texas Western College, a very obscure school with a very obscure coach, Don Haskins, who had never coached at another college previously, and you had a team whose starting five and top two substitutes were African American.
6: It's the 1960s in America, a decade marked by the gains of the civil rights movement. The March on Selma and the Voting Rights Act had just been passed the previous year. Although white colleges across the South had begun slowly integrating classrooms, college sports teams were still mostly segregated. By 1965, there were still only a few black players at the top level. So when Texas Western College, based in the town of El Paso, came up against the University of Kentucky, it would be a historic event. Texas Western's team that night included David Latton, Bobby Joe Hill, Orston Artis, Harry Flournoy, Willie Cager, Willie Worsley, and Neville Shedd.
8: They scored first, and Coach Haskins told Big Daddy Latton, he said, "Latton, the first time you get the ball, I don't care if you travel, I want you to dunk it." And Bobby Joe threw the ball to David Latton, and he went up and threw down a thunderous dunk. And it kind of silenced the crowd because to look at this tremendous man do that. And from that point, I believe Kentucky knew that this was not going to

0: be an easy game. The audience was white, the media was white, the referees were white. Behind me, I heard a couple of slurs, and I turned around maybe to say something. Coach Haskins turned around and said, "Shed, you stay focused on the game." That wasn't the first time they called us black trash and gosh knows other things. It hurt, but we worked hard to get there. We showed dedication and sportsmanship.
1: Before the game, experts thought Texas Western would certainly lose the final. There was no way this obscure college could beat the number one ranked team in America and its famous coach. In fact, the sports pundits at the time thought the championship had really been decided in the semifinal played the day before.
2: All of the experts thought that Kentucky would win easily. They, in fact, thought that the semifinal game between the University of Kentucky and Duke University, two all-white teams, would be actually the real championship game. And then the final game the next night would be just an afterthought.
0: Back then, all we knew was that the University of Kentucky had won four previous games. And Adolph Rupp, the basketball coach, considered the Baron of basketball. So we had to go in that game saying to ourselves that, hey, we're going up against a good team, but let's not forget that, you know, we're also a good team.
2: The prevailing belief at the time anyway among whites, certainly not among African Americans, is that African American athletes were individually very talented, but they lacked discipline, and that they could be successful if they were surrounded by white players. But if you had an entire black team, that they would not have the discipline and the basketball IQ to supplant their natural athleticism in order to win. And that's why the Texas Western victory is so interesting, in that it showed that African Americans could play organized, disciplined basketball and defense and play at an intellectually sophisticated level. Texas Western took the early lead. They maintained the lead throughout the game, and they upset the University of Kentucky in what I would say was probably the most socially significant college basketball game ever.
0: And then later on in the game, Bobby Joe Hill made two easy layups. They knew that it was the beginning to the end, and I made the free throws that put us ahead, and we never looked back since.
1: The final score was 72-65 to Texas Western.
0: I saw my father in the audience, and it was the first time he ever saw me play basketball. And I pointed up at him saying, "Hey, thank you, Dad. Thank you for all the things that you went through, you know, to give me the opportunity to be here tonight."
2: This was a very special victory for African-American basketball fans. It's hard to find a male basketball fan of that age who doesn't remember this game. And Coach Haskins used to be approached in airports by black basketball fans who would come up and thank him for what he did.
1: Haskins wasn't trying to make a point by starting an all-black lineup. He just wanted his best players on the court for the final. But even after the win, it took some time for the social significance of the victory to sink in. Neville Shedd didn't realize it himself.
0: We had just won the national championship. For 1 year, we were going to walk around saying that we were the best team in the United States. When we got back to El Paso, I mean, it was tremendous, of course, because this little small team had just won a national championship. It took quite a few years before it really escalated what this team did to be the first time that five Afro-Americans started in a national championship. But did we understand that at first? No.
2: Well, I see the Texas Western victory as a kind of turning point in the integration of college sports in the South. This was the moment that kind of exploded the old myths about deficiencies of black players and revealed the face of college basketball for the future.
0: Right after that win, teams from other conferences that never had Afro-Americans began to recruit these athletes. And we opened the door.
1: The last four teams in the NCAA championship are called the Final Four, the regional champions from the East, South, Midwest, or West regions of the tournament. Of course, Texas Western's victory didn't mean segregation was over entirely, even in sports.
2: The Final Four was very much a white activity in those days. I mean, most of the fans there in Maryland were white. There are a couple of Confederate flags that you see in the stands. It's very interesting that while the basketball court was changing in terms of the complexion of the players, actually the officials, the administrators, the fans, those areas were much slower to change.
1: In the years after the game, college teams across the South began recruiting African-American players. In 1969, even Adolph Rupp signed the first black player at Kentucky. The Texas Western team were featured in a Hollywood movie, Glory Road. In 2007, they became the only team ever to be inducted into the Naismith Hall of Fame.
0: We did something a long time ago when it was such a turmoil for minorities. And we showed the dedication and the character that truly exposed at the highest level that you can do anything if given the chance.
3: Former Texas Western basketball player Neville Shedd ending that edition of Sporting Witness from Nija Dalal Small. The program was a Spark Lab production for BBC World Service. Thank you for listening. Goodbye.

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1: Look, is there any betting you can do on the dark web, HG? You know, I don't know anything about it, and I'd like to.
0: Ryan HG.
1: I'd like to be able to get on the dark web with my crypto.
2: You'd be buying several houses a week.
1: You would.
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6: Rod Laver is a fabled figure in Australian sports. The boy who grew up in the far reaches of Queensland and learned his craft on courts of grass or packed sand, ant bed or clay, mud, soil and silt, gravel and pebbles. Tennis was his essence and he came to dominate it like no other. The Grand Slam in Open Men's Tennis is his legacy. Laver's feat of 1969 hasn't been matched, and with each passing year, it becomes more cherished. It was Laver's second Grand Slam, the first one as an amateur, repeating the deed of American Don Budge. When Laver did it again, this time in the Open era, as a pro, it was argued at the time by the esteemed tennis writer Adrian Quist to be the greatest sporting achievement by an individual in the history of any game. That Connors and Borg and McEnroe couldn't do it, nor Sampras or Becker or Agassi or Federer, Nadal or Djokovic would guard against that being dismissed as hyperbole. So many years on, Laver has finally committed his memoirs to print. In those pages, Roger Federer unhesitatingly proffers of Laver, "From my earliest tennis memories, Rod the Rocket Laver stood above all others as the greatest champion our sport has known. His enormous talent was largely responsible for changing the way tennis was played. He is a man revered and admired. And in Australia, Rod Laver is beyond a household name. He's a stadium name."

0: backhand return, Fraser now, Laver backhand volley, Fraser backhand lob again, Laver smashes, and Fraser gets it back miraculously. Now Laver comes up and kills it, no, Fraser gets it back again, and Laver gets it. That was one of the most fantastic rallies ever to be seen, I should think, in a final here.
1: Oh, beautiful service. A service ace, and it's all over. Lovely service by Laver, and he takes the set 8-6, 6-4, 6-3. Wide to Laver's forehand, and a nice forehand placement by Laver, which Cirola makes no attempt to cover, earns him the point to make it 15-all. Cirola serves to Laver's forehand, and a half volley from Cirola, not a particularly good one, which gives Laver plenty of time to place a fast backhand drive well out of Cirola's reach into the backhand corner.
2: Whipping forehand drive is volleyed back by Laver, another volley by Laver, short, and Palafox scrambling for it, can't get to it, and there's game and third set to Laver. 6-4. Backhand. And it's blocked into the net. Laver wins by 8-6. And wins the match in four sets. 6-1, 4-6, 6-4, 8-6. And Australia wins the Davis Cup Challenge Round. 5-0.
3: And in overseas sport, Australians featured in top international company. And there was no one more outstanding than the Queensland tennis player Rod Laver. In 1969, he surpassed all other achievements by winning the Grand Slam twice. Nobody's done this before. After winning Wimbledon, the Australian and the French titles, he went on to the United States.
4: The court is open, and Laver finds it. Great get. I don't know if this is going to stay in, yep. Oh, my gosh, Laver made it. Great overhead. Laver flies in for the volley. He makes the break. And he'll be serving for the third set. There's the set.
5: Third set for Mr. Laver.
4: For Laver, 6-2. So after losing the first set, he's won 12 out of 15 games.
5: Laver wins the third set, 6-2. Leads in the match, 2-1.
6: And he just goes after everything now. Hard to believe how hungry he can be in a spot like this.
4: And Laver gets what he's looking for, that break point. The forehand, and he's broken. Roach tried to make the shot. Roach is down, and every respect is the loser. Laver. And Ron Laver has won it. He Lamb, and it's undoubtedly the finest achievement. The history of this game, which is one of our oldest sports in America, goes way back to 1881.
7: It's a great thrill to be standing here having won this last championship. All I can say is that I'm the luckiest fella here in the stadium.

0: Rod Laver, it's a great honour. Welcome to Grandstand.
1: Thanks, Jared. I'm very happy to be with you.
0: You've committed your memoirs to print at long last. Did you enjoy being able to do that?
1: Yes, I had a fella called Larry Ryder work with me, and it was a task that I wasn't sure that I wanted to do it, but you know, my career has been a good one, and I thought, well, maybe I should put something on print.
0: There's memories, and then there's what's been collected physically. Did you have a stock of material tucked around the corners of home that you hadn't looked at for 30 years that proved a good resource?
1: No, but I think you know, the internet these days, you know, a lot of it's available, and I think that's what you know, Larry, you know, worked on. He got a lot of questions, and so that was that gave us some good ideas, and I think you know, it prompted my memory bank to go over some of the things that you know, we had you know, some of the history. Sometimes in tennis you tend to just gloss over it and forget it, but when you had to go look back 10, 20 years ago, you know, you feel that it's an honor that I was involved playing in those years, people that we met.
0: It stirs the memories, both good and bad, I'm sure. How was the experience going through it all?
1: No, I think for the most part it was a good experience. You know, I was fortunate to play some of my best tennis at the right time, and I thought that came through, which was really pretty much the way I, you know, I wanted the book to turn out. Was, you know, yes, there's some experiences that you know, didn't pan out, but they still were there, and I think that, you know, when I look back at, you know, there were times that made me a better player.
0: One of the things that happens when you release your story is public functions, and you've spent the morning in groups of company. It seems to me like everybody has a Rod Laver story, either one passed down or one that they remember from when they were a kid. Have you found that?
1: Yeah, I think that it's happened in most stops. Sometimes there were umpires, other times there were fathers or mothers that, you know, daughters come up and talk to me about the times that they remember watching me play in Kooyong or somewhere at Milton or Albert Hall, any of those places. And you just think, you know, that it's, you know, you're honoured in many ways that they've passed that down to their family.
0: I think there are too many kids, Rod, whose dads have told them that they beat you at Rockhampton in those early days.
1: Yeah, I think that I'm sure that, yeah, that happens. But yeah, and probably a lot of it did happen, but maybe not as many as I've been finding.
0: Tennis was a constant right from the beginning. Was that the case in the family?
1: I would say I was only what, 8, 10. And so I, you know, I just played when I had an opportunity to go out and get out there on the court. A couple of elder brothers that were, you know, a whole lot better than I was. And so they normally took the court over when I'd try and get one of them home, you know, in earlier from work than the other one. And so when they both came home, you know, I was given the chance to move because they were competitive and wanted to. So, you know, I had plenty of time later on. So, but no, I think my mother played, my father played, a couple of other brothers, as I said. And, you know, the chance to get out and play in those small tournaments around Rockhampton, Bundaberg, you know, Nambour, you know, Gympie, all those the places that have tournaments. And, you know, that was where I got my grooming from. You know, as I say, I think there was quite a lot of times that I did get beaten. But, you know, there were chances that, you know, you get. And, I had my share of good wins too.
0: There were courts of all sorts because your dad would make sure there was a court wherever you lived. So there was grass and packed sand and clay and mud and gravel and stones and an ant bed. You made a court out of ant bed.
1: Yeah, on the property that my mum and dad had, that we had probably, you know, 1,000 head of cattle that they fattened up to drive down to the Lakes Creek Meatworks in Rockhampton, and they, you know, always there was a tennis court available, and the ant bed was just like we've seen in movies, just an ant bed. So we go collect them and make a court out of it. And, you know, that was, you know, that was sort of, you know, I was a young age. I was probably 10, 11 at that stage. But it was good to understand, you know, my dad's thoughts of what he enjoyed playing, and he wanted us to have the same thoughts. And yeah, he was from, yeah, I think he was one of 11 in his family.
0: Yep.
1: So 9 boys, and they probably almost made up a cricket team. Yeah.
0: You went from, or give the little kid a hit, to a young fella that obviously had a natural aptitude for it. What role did Charlie Hollis, your first real coach, play in unlocking that?
1: Well, you know, I think that probably I was 8 or 10, and a couple of watching my two brothers play and being coached by Charlie. And, you know, I'd creep down out of the house and, you know, watch from through the fence. And he one stage said, you know, let the little kid hit a few balls. And so when he found out that I really could play, I think it surprised him. And he says, well, I'll teach this little kid for nothing. He's... He's something that I think he's going to be something one day. And of course, my dad was always proud of the fact that he knew some of the players, you know, that were in the tennis world, and so he always wanted to give us a chance. So he drove us all over, you know, all over the Central Queensland area, letting me play in the junior championships.
0: Charlie was a renowned tennis coach, but he was also a World War II artillery instructor. So he was a hard, demanding man, was he?
1: He was a disciplinarian, and he says, "Don't even worry about turning up if you're not going to try." And even if some of his pupils did try and were just less than ordinary, you know, he says, "Why don't you guys take off and don't take your I don't want you to take your parents', you know, money when you're, you know, doing what you shouldn't be doing on the court." And so, you know, I think he either makes it or breaks it. You know, and of course I enjoyed the game so much, and because I had a fair bit of talent in seeing the ball and catching the middle of the racket. And so, you know, he said, "I'll continue working with you," and he did.
0: He seemed to instill in you the mental side of the game, to never give up, you were never beaten, and to crush your opponent if you could.
1: And I was sort of the reverse of that when we first met.
0: Yep.
1: You know, I was lackadaisical. I was just enjoyed playing and didn't have that killer instinct. But when he got through, you know, not demanding, but really encouraging me to be a little more aggressive and get off the court, don't let somebody catch up to you, and either take you to 3 sets or beat you even. And so I think I learned that from Charlie, and I think probably Harry Hopman to a big extent as well.
0: With Charlie, if the measure of a man might be his telegram after you won the Grand Slam for the second time, and it read, "Now do it again."
1: Do it again, yeah. Yeah, he was never satisfied with the potential. He says, you know, you've got to be able to, you know, make everything, yeah, a winner when you're at that age. And yeah, I think when I saw it, he knew a lot of the Southern players, whether it be Crawford or Quist or Bromwich, and so he knew that group of players. And he said that, you know, I've seen a lot of talent around, and he said, "You certainly have that talent. So it's just a matter of, are you prepared to put the effort in to make it to places like Wimbledon?" And I said that, you know, given the chance, I'd love to go play.
0: And Harry Hopman is such a godfather figure in Australian tennis. Was he the man who challenged you to make it more than recreation? And if you were going to succeed to the absolute top level, did he map out what it would take?
1: I think Harry Hopman was probably involved to a big extent on the future of how I looked at the game of tennis, where I thought I might end up. I went away overseas for the first time in 1956 with a fellow called Bob Mark, who was the Australian junior champion. And we both went through France, went to Wimbledon, you know, went over to the US Open. I did get to the final of the juniors at Wimbledon and got beaten pretty soundly. Then, but when I got to the US Open at Kalamazoo in the juniors, I was able to win it and won the doubles. And so, you know, I think Hopman saw, you know, I was there on my own. And he says, you know, just do the best you can. And when I come back saying I was a winner, he was pretty surprised.
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0: You're listening to an ABC Grandstand Sports Special with Rod Laver. You committed to tennis pretty early. You left school at 14, took up a job with Dunlop, and that allowed you to play exhibition matches as well. Was that, how quickly did you realise that you actually were very good at this? It wasn't just a gamble that you actually could make it.
1: Yeah, no, I think probably age 14, 15, you know, you're down in Brisbane and working for the Dunlop Sporting Goods Company and certainly using their rackets and representing them at the various tournaments. And I think that, I don't know whether I thought, you know, that high of myself, but when you read your clippings, you know, a lot of the players would say, you know, how can you be, I'm 15, I was 18, and you're beating me. And so I think I realized at that stage that potentially I had a chance to go overseas and make something of my tennis.
0: One of the beauties of the era was that you were immediately in contact with the great names of Australian tennis. It was seemed like a very inclusive setup. Come in and learn. How valuable do you think that was to you?
1: Well, I think the best thing that ever happened was when you're sort of 15 and you know the tennis world is opening up for you to continue through and get a chance to travel south to the Southern Circuit, and then seeing Hoad and Rosewall and the likes of Cooper and Anderson, you know, Frank Sedgman, you realize that you've got a long way to go in the way you're playing opposed to who, you know, when you're looking at Hoad and Rosewall as being mature and of being Wimbledon and had been a world traveling group for 2 or 3 years. I think that it instills, you know, a lot of, you know, desire and the thrill of being able to go out there and play and compete. And that is what I think the players of my era, you know, did. I think they, Hopman would take a group away overseas every year. Sometimes the Davis Cup team would be ones where if you lost the championship, you'd have to go away and play all over the world to get them back, get it back to the Australian level. So, you know, I felt, you know, good about that chance of going to the likes of Wimbledon and you know, I had a few knocks, but, you know, did get to the final, I think in 1959, if I'm not mistaken, that was a good year for me. Yep. So that, you know, that you get those chances, and I think Hopman said, you know, you got to take all these chances and get the experience when you're in a position like that. You know, don't just go out there. You know, go out there with something in mind about you're going to work. You know, and get a chance either to win or put a fright in your opponent.
0: And you described that formative period of starting to travel overseas as a master's degree in tennis, yeah. Whereas the accumulation of knowledge year on year almost.
1: Yeah, I think when I look back, that's exactly what it was. It was a degree to learn how to play. You know, certainly if you're in Europe and you're playing on the clay courts, they're slow. You know, and a lot of times you get, you know, periods of rain, which is, it makes those courts slow, and you've got to try and beat the best of what's in Europe, and you've got to try and do it, you know, having not seen many clay courts. And so I think I've found myself enjoying the clay but not being able to play on it. So I said, just book me into all the tournaments you can on clay. And that's what they did. I think Hopman said, yeah, okay, I will. And so I found myself after 2 or 3 years thinking I now know how to play on the clay courts and how to respond when you're being beaten. You know, what do you do? And I think with that all in mind, I became a clay courter.
0: One of the defining features of the era was the relationship between Australian players, good mates but merciless rivals. And to read the names is where you would play Grand Slam finals. Invariably, it was against Australians who were your mates and your toughest competitors. So what was that like as a practicality between you all?
1: You know, it wasn't hard, but it was certainly, you know, you just know that, you know, those players that you've been practicing with and now you're meeting in a final, you know, you they know your game and you certainly know their game. And so you've got to go out there and find a way around all that and win. And when you come off the court, you know, if you've won or lost, you know, say the loser buys the beer, or the winner should say, would buy the beer. Yep.
0: And can you remember, did it ever get tense, or was it always in the right spirit?
1: No, this tense. I think when I played with Roy Emerson, I think Neil Fraser, I think John Newcomb, there's always tension when you're playing a match like that, because, you know, he's trying to win this tournament too. And if you happen to get to the final and you're both there playing some of your best tennis, you know you've got to put, you know, the best game together as possible. And I think I learned to know where the mistakes that can come up and the weaknesses in an opponent, and that how you get to a weakness a lot of times is not easy, because, you know, you can't get it to their backhand all the time. It just doesn't pan out. So you've got to go to their strength to get to the backhand side if that's the weak shot. And I think that same thing with applying whether someone doesn't like, you know, drop shots, you've got to learn how to make one that works, you know, and not just be a giveaway.
0: Yep.
1: And I think that type of a game, you know, I started to mold what my game could do. And I think, you know, the topspin that I normally put on, you know, my forehand, you know, my coach said, you know, try and put overspin on that backhand side too. You'll be a much better player. And I think that did turn out that way, because, you know, I think I got a fairly good backhand side, which really didn't leave me with any real glaring mistakes. And I think that was probably the best thing that ever happened to me, because, you know, most lefties, their backhands are generally the weakest shot. And even though it was probably, you know, recognized, well, I got to take to his backhand, his forehands, I want to, you know, stay away from it, but I want to get to his backhand. And I found myself, you know, lapping it up, because that was one of my best shots.
0: The probing for weaknesses and the asserting of strength. It's a one-on-one sport at its purest. So what was the essence of tennis for you, Rod?
1: Yeah, I think just the pure challenge.

0: he was still an older player, but still a great champion. And so I found myself, you know, being thrust in there. But by the end of that same year, I became number two in the world, you know, in the pro ranks. And then after that, you know, bit by bit, I did creep up, and I got into the number one position. You know, Rosewall and I played many, many times around the world. And a lot of times it was, you know, in the what was a pro Wimbledon final that I played Ken in the final. But, you know, just you know, those tournaments, they're one-night stands, but yep. you're playing a world beater every night. And so the improvement for me was just enormous. And that gave me, you know, huge confidence that I was, you know, I was here to stay. I'm a professional.
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6: That you call them the Gypsy Years. Was it peculiar playing the same players over and over again? As we look at the great players these days, and if they play 30 times across their career, it's a storied rivalry. You were playing night after night, city after city, month after month.
0: Yeah, we had some different players. That, of course, Luis Ayala, you know, Andre Jimeno, both world beaters on the clay, and you know, international players around the world. So. Yes, I played them, but I also had Rohode and Rosewall to be combated against, you know, on other nights.
6: Yep.
0: But when you're putting four and five nights a week, you know, whether it be through the US or through Europe, and we played on, yeah, just ordinary courts. Yeah, they weren't the best courts. Sometimes they were slippery. Other times you know, like I said, in England, and in US. We played on a canvas court that, you know, was fairly quick, and I had to get to learn how to, you know, participate on that. You know, and because, you know, when you put, you know, you never know where you're going to play, and we're at the Old Garden in New York, and they laid down the court over ice. And that to me was sort of a surprise. I thought, this is what we're playing on now? Yeah, your feet got pretty cold. But don't run off the canvas, because otherwise there's ice everywhere.
6: There you go. And you spoke about tennis coming together in the Open era, and you won the Grand Slam in the first full year after it had been reunited. Did you? There's no underestimating how great a feat that is. When you did it, was that the high point of your career?
0: I think it probably was certainly the high point. A lot of it was because, you know, you're playing the very best there is in tennis. And, everybody was able to play at the Australian in Brisbane, went to France, went to England, and went all the way through, and had that chance to, you know, take on all comers. And so I think that was very satisfying that, you know, my 69 slam probably was the toughest but most satisfying.
6: And there was a lot that came together that year, because Mary was pregnant that year as well. So your life was changing.
0: Yes.
6: And you're achieving the peak in your career.
0: Yes, Mary and I were married in 1966. And in 1969, in January, when I finally got down to Brisbane, you know, I got a call from Mary and...

0: from California, and she said that, you know, she was pregnant, and they were expecting on the 7th or 8th of September, which was the day of the final. So it was a little bit unnerving, but knowing Mary, she said, yeah, don't you worry about it. Let me worry about it. You know, you play the game that's needed out there. And so, you know, we were a team, I think, when I look back at our careers. You know, she had a great career in other than tennis. You know, it's in art, and she was, you know, in business. She was very formidable. And so I think I had a good fortune that I, you know, met up with her at the Jack Kramer's Tennis Club, and we hit it off immediately, and you know, been ever since. You know, we were just good friends, and you know, she came as many times as she could with me.
1: So the 69 final of the US. Now, this was a big deal when you were trying to complete this Grand Slam. Who put you up for the US Open? Where did you hide away?
0: Yeah, well, I had the good fortune of knowing Charlton Heston, and at Tudor City. He says, I got a three-bedroom place in Tudor City. Why don't you take it? Because that way you can get away from everybody and just enjoy yourself, play the matches, and do your best. And, of course, you know, that was probably the best thing that ever happened, was getting away from the press and the extra activities that sort of creeps around when you're at Forest Hills, you know. And of course, there's always a lot of, not hangers-on, but people that are keen to know what you're doing and where you are and, you know, what they can do to help. And I thought it was nice to be able to have a fellow called John McDonald from New Zealand to come with me over there. And he did. And he was sort of responsible for, you know, getting me to and from the court and getting a practice court, getting someone to hit with, which he did some of the time. But now I think that was probably the best thing that ever happened. We had some difficult times because of the rain elements. Yep. On the grass. Isn't easy to get out there and play as much tennis as you'd like when that's happening. But, you know, after 2 days, you know, we finally got on the court. I played Tony Roach in the final, and Tony was always tough for me because even prior to my, you know, turning pro, I played Tony Roach in Melbourne at Kooyong, and had a tough battle. Mm. When he was just coming out of the juniors, or he was still in the juniors, but being able to play Tony at Forest Hills, and I lost the first set and decided, you know, I had to put spikes on. Yep. Because it was slippery and greasy, and you know, Tony didn't put spikes on. I don't know whether he had them or not, I don't know, but he felt that it was better for him to play the way it was because he was, you know, prone to get some, you know, cramps. He'd just had a fairly long match 2 days prior to with John Newcomb. And so, you know, it was a match that turned in my favor. But it was a long one. But at the same time, being a lefty, Tony Roach and I, you know, probably had trouble, you know, enjoying each other's game because, you know, I've been spent 5 years in the pro ranks and hadn't seen a left-hander.
1: Yep.
0: So it was a new thing for me seeing that happen.
1: The quote from the esteemed tennis writer at the time, Adam Quist, of the second Grand Slam, in my opinion, the greatest sporting achievement by an individual in the history of any game. All modesty aside, Rod, do you have a sense, given all the names that have come thereafter that haven't been able to repeat the feat, do you accept what a huge achievement it was?
0: You know, I guess I'm now looking back to, you know, 62 and then a 69 for the last Grand Slam, and feel, you know, I'm not in awe of the fact that my ability was that I could win a Grand Slam, because, you know, it happens. A lot of players, including someone like Lou Hode, was going for the fourth leg and just being pipped at the final. So, you know, there's that goes on, and you do look at the likes of, well, if you can even take Boris Becker and any of those players at age 17, he wins Wimbledon. He's going to win other tournaments.
1: Yep.
0: And also,

0: sudden he doesn't. And you see Sampras and you see other players, today's players, you know, that haven't finished their careers, and I think we'll look back at their chance of winning a Grand Slam. Yes, they can win individual Grand Slam career matches, but can they put it all together in 1 year? And some of where it won a career Grand Slam, which I think Agassi has done that. I think this career, I think there's a whole group that have made it through and have won a lot of individual tournaments, but never have compiled the 1 year of Grand Slams.
1: Federer and Nadal both have their career Grand Slams. They haven't been able to do it in the 1 year. Do you imagine that a player will do it, or do you think it has become so difficult because of the standard, the circumstance, the pressure, the history, that it might be something that remains elusive for a long time?
0: It could be, but I think there's players out there, you know, at this moment, when you look at Djokovic and you look at Nadal, certainly Nadal has been the one that has stopped a lot of players from going all the way. You know, and I'm saying that again about Roger Federer. You know, with Nadal having won 8 French championships in a row, you know, Roger's won 3, but could never win that French, even though he has won the French. But it was not against Nadal in the final. So, you know, I think that it's possible. But at the same time, you look at the amount of great players that are out there that aren't in the finals every day, but they're, you know, second and third round players, but they're, you know, very, very talented. And I think that's when you look at Serbia with the amount of players they've got coming out. And the being at 6'4", 6'6", you know, they're potentially just challenging any of the players all the time. And so it's going to be difficult. But, you know, I guess one day you'll see it happening. But, I guess when I look at my career, I was proud of the putting together, you know, the four championships in 1 year.
1: When you were at your best, Rod, and there'll be those listening who saw you, there'll be those listening who have only heard stories about you. What was your greatest asset as a tennis player? What did you feel when you went out on the court was the heart of your game?
0: You're never going to beat me attitude. I think that was instilled into me. You know, when I had all the strokes, I think that gave me the capability of winning most any match. And but the thing is, you've got to find the right time to be able to put everything together and making each post a winner. I guess you look at different ways of looking at that side of it. You're looking at it's your 30-40 against some opponent, and you just got to win that point. That could put you to the next round. And those matches, I think, are the ones that are important. There's only a certain number of points that really become critical. And if you can win them at that time, I think that puts you just that next level above everybody else. And I think, you know, my confidence always grew when I played in those championships that I would be playing, you know, just ordinary play, you know, the day before, the matches before. Get to the concentration level of a Wimbledon, seemed like it. I just closed down and I just saw the court and yep. opponent.
1: When you were finished and when you look back, and keeping in mind that elite sportsmen are high achievers, were you satisfied with what you achieved?
0: Oh boy, I was more than happy yep. with my career because I had a long career, didn't have any injuries really that sidelined me, and I, of course, you know, played against all the players from around the world, and I think that you know, is very satisfying that you came in against the best and you had a good career with it.
1: And when you come back to Australia, and specifically when you come to Melbourne, you're more than a household name, you're a stadium name. That stadium that carries your name, and it will ensure that your name is known forevermore. And how does that make you feel?
0: No, it makes me just glowing inside because, you know, having my name on the stadium here or the arena here in Melbourne is in some ways, I guess, it's the crowning jewel of my whole career, and being able to come here and visit and be part of the Australian Open and see the likes of Federer, Nadal, Djokovic, Del Potro, Murray. I mean, some wonderful names out there to play. And I think, you know, the spectators here in Melbourne and around Australia are saying that they can't wait to see the next, you know, great Australian championships.
1: And tennis itself, Rod, which has been part of your soul since you were freckled-faced redhead in Rockhampton, does it still hold that same appeal to you all these years on?
0: Yeah, I think probably even more so, because you know you've made your mark in the world of tennis. You've had an opportunity to play at all those great stadiums, and then coming here, of course, representing the Australian, you know, Association or the Tennis Australia, and being their ambassador around the world, and mainly being here at the tennis stadium is a joy.
1: Thanks for reliving it with us.
0: Yes, Gerard.
1: His book is elegantly entitled Rod Laver, A Memoir, and it's a story that will never be forgotten while tennis is played. You can find this edition and other ABC Grandstand sports specials at abc.net.au/grandstand and follow the links to the podcast page.

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22: Joining me is Tracy Holmes to speak about the Sports Hall of Fame. And today's show has Yvonne Goolagong, Edwin Moses and Bob Turner. What makes these people so special to sport?
23: Well, Yvonne Goolagong, you know, just an amazing woman, an Aboriginal woman from Australia back, who trained so hard sort of through the 60s and into the 70s and winning the biggest tournaments in the world. It's a story like no other in so many ways, because there should have been so many things that stopped her doing that, but it didn't. Edwin Moses is an incredible person. He set up now the Laureus Foundation, which is an amazing recognition of the very best that sport can do. And they raise a lot of money and they have a lot of programs around the world going into underprivileged areas and helping children and setting up sports camps where kids would otherwise not get to experience that kind of joy in life. They do some incredible work. And Bob Turner, amazing, also came out here from the USA and was such a central character in building basketball in Australia, taking it from a level where it was competitive in a sporting sense, but hadn't captured the mainstream of the Australian public. And he came out here at a time and mixed in with a team of people that Mike Robleski at the Sydney Kings, who was just an awesome character, and Bob Turner as the coach, and they put basketball into the everyday vernacular of Australian sport.
22: Well, let's listen to your interview with Yvonne Goolagong, Edwin Moses and Bob Turner.
1: Advantage, Miss Goolagong.
6: Indeed it was. Fourth match point against court. From the left-hand court, she serves. Too long. Now, what will this one be? She's got to keep it inside that service box. Second one. It's a double. It's a double, that first one.
23: Yvonne Goolagong Cawley, welcome to Grandstand's Hall of Fame. Very special moments for you, Yvonne.
7: Oh, so it was gave me goosebumps listening to it. You know, it set me back in that time.
23: It's just incredible. Your first Wimbledon crown in 1971 and the first and only ever All-Australian women's final. I mean, that in itself is a real mark of fame, isn't it?
7: Oh, I think so. As you may know, Margaret Court has been a real big fan of mine, so that added the extra thrill for me to be actually able to beat her in such a big tournament.
23: What about the language? Little Goolagong.
7: Little Goolagong, not so little anymore. But it's just funny, even just listening to the sort of accents and, just waiting for each point. I mean, I was just sort of getting tense here.
23: Do you remember it as clearly? Like when you listen and you can feel each moment, do you remember each moment as succinctly as that?
7: No, I don't. I don't. In fact, after I married Roger, I mean, he was the one that would tell me what points that I'd missed and at what stage that I hit the most beautiful shot or something. I said, oh, did I? You know, but he gets really excited about it and he can remember every detail, whereas I can't.
23: Well, let's go back even earlier when you were a little girl, as young as six. You seem to recall that there was something special then because you used to win nearly all sports events you entered. How then did you finally choose tennis?
7: Well, it was something that I actually enjoyed more doing, and I did start very young hitting a ball against the wall, any wall that I came across, and my father used to actually cut a handle out of apple crate boards, and I used to use those, and sometimes a broomstick handle, anything I put my hands on, but that's how it all started. But I played a lot of sports and really enjoyed running and jumping and just doing anything outdoors, and I guess coming from the country, you in those days, you know, when your mother told you to get out of the house and play, you know, you went and played games, climbing trees and doing all very active things, and it's something that I loved very much. But it's actually by playing a lot of different sports in my life, it's actually helped me, you know, with my tennis. It's made me become more agile. And it's just that tennis was the one that I enjoyed more in later years than any other sport.
23: You also had incredible support from the local townsfolk from Barillon. I mean, the mayor driving you hundreds of Ks to tournaments and things like that. I mean, how did a young girl absorb the whole community like that?
7: Well, it wasn't actually the mayor, it was the president of the tennis club, Brolin Tennis Club. And I didn't realise at the time that there was such an interest in me. I guess they all saw me bashing the ball against the wall every morning, every day. And so they decided to sort of enter me into the coaching school at Brolin, which was only held about for 1 week every year. And after that, I did pretty well in my first year, and I was noticed, but I didn't know at the time that I was. And it was this president, Mr. Kurtzman, took me around to all the country tournaments. There were so many people of Brown that really helped me and sort of really got behind me, right down to the getting petrol for the car for Mr. Kurtzman to drive me to all these country tournaments. And then later on, there were they gave me my first normal racket, and took me around to all the tournaments and bought me my first suitcase and clothes to go to Sydney. So I've got, they're just wonderful people back there. And each time I've come back to Australia, I've always gone back to the bush because they always treat you the same like you never left.
23: And what did your parents think of it at the time? People throwing themselves at your feet.
7: Oh, I think at the time my mother was kind of glad that I was involved and somebody else was taking care of me because she had so many of us. And she spent most of the time, you know, indoors doing house cleaning and washing, whatever, and never really got the opportunity to really watch me in many tournaments. My father was a very hard worker, and which is whenever I meet anybody in the country, they said, oh, yeah, Ken Goolagong, he's a really hard worker. And but he's the type of person, he was the type of person who was very quiet, but was always the one person that wanted me to get ahead. And he knew that it was going to be good for me to go to Sydney.
23: Were there jealousies within the family because of the special treatment that Yvonne was getting?
7: Well, that was a question that came up doing my book this time, where Phil Jarrett actually interviewed my sister and the rest of the family. There was no jealousy at the time when we first started. I'm sure there was a lot of regrets from Barbara, my older sister, later on, that she didn't have all that spare time, because a lot of the family responsibilities were put on poor Barbara's shoulders because she was the oldest in the family. So she had to get out and work, and then naturally she just lost interest in tennis and didn't continue with it.
23: You spoke earlier about one of your heroes being Margaret Court. Who were the others when you were a young girl?
7: I guess my father, mainly because I was, I think I felt like little daddy's girl, and I used to follow him everywhere. Whatever he did, I just followed him. We didn't say much, but I was always there behind him, to the point one day, dad was cleaning out the car, well, doing something to the car, something had broken down, so I was very inquisitive. I was at the stage where I was climbing into everything, and I was there hanging him around him again as usual. So I decided to climb up into the car and started to siphon the petrol out of one of the tubes, because I saw my dad do it. And if he can do it, I can do it too. So I started siphoning it all out, but I drank it. End up in the Griffith Hospital. My mother saw me going all blue. The car wasn't going. She grabbed me, took me out to the main road and hailed down a car and took me into the Griffith Hospital. And so I nearly died at this stage. They pumped my stomach out and lived on mashed potatoes for weeks after.
23: But you're an expert at siphoning petrol out of cars now.
7: Yes, very good. I need a recharge now.
23: Well, one of the other people I noted attracted a fair bit of your attention was Arthur Ashe.

0: He's been a former Hall of Fame guest on this program. And when we spoke with him, we got an amazing sense of greatness through his humility, how humble he was.
1: Yes.
0: Do you think you two are the same in that respect?
1: Oh, I think we were, really. I mean, he was a type of person that sort of, he kind of kept a lot of things to himself, but when he did do things, they were great. I remember my earliest memories of him was my mother. I just adored him, thought he was beautiful, you know. And so she was really thrilled when Arthur Ashe came out to Australia, and I was just still a junior at the time. He and another American player invited me to go and have lunch with him, and I was, you know, really nervous. But they were so nice. They just wanted to chat with me and have lunch with me and so on. And I always remembered that. And since then, since I've been in America, he's given out an award to me in New York. And I brought up that same story again, you know. I've always remembered it. But he's, I can understand very much what he went through now after, you know, learning a lot more about my people.
0: Are there many other people that you sort of feel you share that type of affinity with?
1: No, not really. I mean, it's I think most of the time it's just, oh, and the other person, I guess, is my mother. Who was always so bubbly and sort of outgoing and treated everybody the same. In fact, that was one of her sayings was, if you treat everybody the same, you'll do okay. And I just remember her very clearly, of particularly when I went out to sort of make a big speech in front of hundreds of people and get really nervous, I'd always think back to my mother. I said, just think how she was with people and just stand there like you're talking one-on-one and treat everybody the same. And it's amazing. It just got me through so many very nervous times in my life.
0: Let's talk a little bit about your Aboriginality. Was it special to you before you became a tennis star, or was it only after people pointed out to you that you were an Aboriginal? I mean, how did that evolve?
1: Well, I think there always has been a certain feeling, particularly, you know, I spent a lot of my early days going to the Aboriginal mission in Griffith, in my early days playing with all my cousins and learning to swim in the local irrigation canal, and the Miri, which is an Aboriginal camp outside of Condobolin where all the Goolagongs pretty well lived. But I think that the Aboriginal feelings have always been there. It just, in the earlier days, you just didn't express yourself because you felt it was very negative, and a lot of the feelings, I think, were suppressed. So now, I mean, to come back to Australia and actually hear people say, I'm proud to be Aborigine, and there's corroboree dances everywhere, putting on shows, Aboriginal art, there's a greater interest in the traditional way of the Aboriginals. And that made me really excited. And now to be able to say all those things, and particularly doing this book, I was able to express myself a lot more and feel very comfortable with it.
0: Do you think with all the debating currently going on about Mabo and associated Aboriginal issues, you wonder whether that one aspect of life, being Aboriginal, is a key factor in your motivations to go on and achieve, or, as I say, if it comes after? I mean, almost as an aside, like, oh, yes, I've done all of that and I'm Aboriginal. I didn't do all that because I was Aboriginal. What's the balance for you there?
1: I don't know. I mean, I just felt that being, I guess, the type of person I am, there is a lot of Aboriginal ways inside me, like I said, that have just been hidden. I think the combination of everything has just pretty well made me more confident about who I am now. I mean, this is something, for years I've played in tournaments, done well, travelled the world, and just about done everything. But I wasn't completely happy. I still have, a wonderful husband and family. And I thought, I just always felt like there was something missing. And so by coming back, that's what I had to find. That's what the thing that was missing. And it actually came a lot quicker than I thought, because my mother died and felt this very strong desire to come back and find out more about the Aboriginal people.
0: Do you consider yourself a spokesperson for the race?
1: Well, I haven't.

0: Since I've done this book, it's been great therapy. I'm just pretty well saying exactly what I feel in my heart, and I hope I've put that across in the book. I think it's become very positive with everybody, Aboriginals and non-Aboriginals, because I'm expressing myself very honestly. And if anything, it's helping. I'm hoping that this book has helped create a better understanding and awareness amongst all people, and particularly even overseas. I mean, a lot of people didn't even know what an Aboriginal was. So I think they might know now, but and give people a better understanding of what it was like for my parents, my grandparents, and so on. And it makes me proud to know that they've really just tried to get on with their lives, and we're very proud people and very happy people.
1: And what are your thoughts on, I guess, the spokespeople of today, like Charlie Perkins?
0: Well, I still admire him for what he's done. I mean, you need somebody out there who can represent your people. I just didn't like the way he was using me for his own publicity, when he should have known that I'm out there doing what I know I could do best and representing everybody, and trying to get younger Aboriginals just to sort of look up to me and maybe think that, oh, well, she could do that, I can do that too.
1: It's not just Aboriginals, Yvonne Goolagong
0: No,
1: Cawley.
0: it's I think it's I have a feeling it's a lot of kids, and that's what I'm really like now. I'm actually, since I came back, the only tennis really that I've got involved in is actually starting up an Yvonne Goolagong Search for a Star, and it's young girls between the ages of 10 and 12, trying to bring them out from the country centres into the cities. And we get these coaches and so on, we work with them and check them out to see, what potential they've got. And then we pick out one, and we kind of help them to try and sort of get in touch with a coach to work with, provide them with equipment, some expense money, and make it easier for them to, get on with their tennis and feel keen about it. I know there are a lot of, if you look in the history of past players, I mean, a lot of them have actually come from the country. So I'm trying to reach those players, and hopefully in the future we may have a young champion out of that.
1: Well, let's go back on court for a while with you. Relive another moment, your Wimbledon crown in 1980.
2: Mrs. Lloyd serving 4-6.
3: 4-6, but still match point against her. She serves right-hand court from the Roebuck's end, gets a left court.
2: Service.
3: Still match point, and it's so dark, and she serves. And that's right down the centre. She doesn't go up. A backhand chip. In comes Lloyd on a forehand cross court. Cawley a ball, forehand on the line. Lloyd lets her backhand. And Yvonne Cawley has won the title after 9 years. The longest interval between two single titles that a woman has ever achieved at Wimbledon, equaling the record of Bill Tilden. What a magnificent achievement by Yvonne Cawley. And in Borellen, you can throw your hats over the moon down under. Listen to the cheers.
1: How many people did throw their hats over the moon from Borellen?
0: I don't know whether they threw their hats, but they were in the pub all night on a morning. I don't think too many people went to work the next day. But actually, in fact, there was a football match the next day, a grand final or something, and they didn't do too well.
1: They're all too busy thinking about your incredible moment.
0: That's right.
1: Your career brought in four Australian Open crowns, the two Wimbledon victories we've heard, a French Open title, four US Open finals, and your successes span 16 years. More than just physical ability, that must have required incredible mental application.
0: Yes, I think maybe it had something to do with having very early training at a very early age. I mean, I did get a lot of press when I first came to Sydney. Not just for being a tennis player, but being an Aboriginal. I was a real novelty, first Aboriginal to play tennis and do well at it. So that's the really wonderful thing that my coach did do. He sort of planned it so that it was all very gradual, so that your mind sort of keeps up with your game. And you do see in younger players today that they start out too early, and mentally they just can't handle the tough tour. So, but the Women's Tennis Association are actually trying to work on that now and trying to teach them how to speak to people and so on, and press, and teaching everything to do with being a professional, which is what was taught to me at a very early age. I had to go to cocktail parties, had to do the press, even though I was very shy, I didn't say too much anyway, but it's all been very gradual for me, and I've had a lot of breaks off in between. I think there's a lot of pressure on players today because there's a lot more tournaments around. There's a lot more money involved, and it's everything's computerized. You have to get so many points to get onto the main tour. And I really do. I think there's a lot more pressure now. I don't think they have as much fun as we did in those days.
1: Yeah. As you say, when you hear yourself talking, you hear the fun that comes across in all those years that you've been on tour. We've seen time and time again that the moment other priorities creep into an athlete's life, they kiss their best moments goodbye. But you were happily married, itself a rare feat these days. You'd given birth to Kelly, and you came back single-minded enough to beat your great rival Chris Evert for that second Wimbledon crown. That's amazing.
0: Well, I think it was the biggest thrill, really, was the second time around, because the first year that I'd won, I didn't feel that much pressure at all. I had nothing to lose. I'd get out there, and I knew that Margaret Court and Billie Jean were going to be afraid of me. So I was just having just a wonderful time. So, but then the pressure was put on since winning the first Wimbledon, the pressure of that you're supposed to win every time you set foot on court. And I had been in the final 3 years in between those 9 years. And that was why it was such a thrill for me. I appreciated Wimbledon a lot more at that stage. And actually, I hadn't played in about 6 weeks before 80 Wimbledon. And I thought, oh, what am I doing here? And actually, for a whole 2 weeks, I thought, somebody must be looking after me up there. You know, I didn't have any aches or pains, nothing, which I had a lot of injuries after having Kelly. But if anything, I felt a lot stronger after having Kelly because I had to work harder on my body. And I had to prove something to myself, really, that I could do it again, which I had this sort of strong feeling that I could. And to prove to other people that it could be done. And I know there were some press that actually wrote me off because becoming a mother, first of all, becoming married, and then and actually after I got married, I had the best year in 76 where I won nearly every tournament I played in. And then after having a child, I said, oh, well, she's had a child now, so that's it, you know. So it actually made me more determined, and it was a great challenge for me. And that's why it was so much more satisfying.
1: More than a terrific tennis champion, who is Yvonne Goolagong-Cawley?
0: Just a proud Aboriginal Koori, you would say, who belongs to the Wiradjuri tribe. I'm just a very peaceful person now because I found out who I really am and I found my home.
1: How would you compare that spiritual tour of finding your heritage compared to the tennis tour?
0: Oh, it's just completely different, really. I must admit, I've never been happier since coming back to Australia. I knew this was meant to be. And if anything, I think that my tennis career was actually a kind of stepping stone to what I really wanted to do, and that's what I am doing now. And even after finishing the book, I feel that this is something that I've got so excited about, and it's given me a sort of an inner peace that this is something that I want to sort of keep doing, is travelling around, seeing a lot of Australia because I never had the opportunity to do it when I was playing. That, but also learning more about the traditional Aboriginals who I'm very proud of, because it's probably one of the oldest races in the world.
1: Have you changed much as a person through all those years?
0: I think so. Other than being completely sort of happy, I feel more at ease with than ever before in anything I do. The confidence, I think, shows in a lot of things. I feel a lot more relaxed with people, and that in itself, just gaining that sort of peacefulness within myself is, I think, that's the complete job.
1: It sounds like you're going to sit there and meditate and float through the rest of life. What is next for you?
0: Oh, no. I mean, it's just that whatever I do now, it'll be a lot easier than it's ever been before. a lot of things now don't feel like work to me. I mean, it really doesn't. I enjoy it. And whatever I get involved in, I will enjoy it more.
1: Well, all is told in your recently launched book that you've been talking about, Home, The Yvonne Goolagong Story, written by yourself and Phil Jarrett, published by Simon & Schuster. And it's an apt title because I'm sure it wouldn't matter where you went in the whole world, people would open their arms and say, Yvonne, welcome home, because you've given so much to so many people. So what is home for Yvonne Goolagong Cawley?
0: Well, the old saying, I guess, home is where the heart is. It's that, to me, it's not a sense of place. It's a sense of well-being more than anything.
1: It's been great speaking with you. Thank you.
0: Thank you. You too.
1: Within the Athletes Commission is Edwin Moses, a man who came from nowhere to become the Olympic champion age 20, who set the world alight with records aplenty, who registered 107 wins in a row before being beaten, and a man who brought changes to one of the sport's most grueling disciplines, 400 metres hurdling. Edwin Moses, welcome to Grandstands Hall of Fame.
4: All right, thanks. I'm glad to be here.
5: Now, let's talk about the shock the world suffered in 1976 when you won the Olympic title in Montreal in world record time of 47.64, because prior to that, you raced in one hurdling event. The world was shocked, were you?
4: Actually, I wasn't. It was about my sixth or seventh race overall, but that was within 4 months of the first time that I ran that event. But I was training undercover. I was at a very low-key institution with no track, and so it was just hard for people to keep an eye on me. But I knew what I was doing.
5: So it wasn't a case of ignorance is bliss that got you over the line in first place?
4: Not at all. I don't think that anyone is that lucky to win an Olympic competition or that talented to win, physically talented to win an Olympic competition.
5: You missed hurdling against the great Ugandan John Akiyibua because of his country's boycott. At the time, were you aware of the history involved there, the politics of Olympism and Olympic sport?
4: I was. That was, I guess, my first exposure because I knew that the rugby team from South Africa had traveled to New Zealand, and that was where the controversy was. And I was looking forward to running against Akiyibua because he was the world record holder. And I convinced myself that I was going to break the record, and whether he was there or not. So for me, it was kind of a loss for him not to be there. But at the same time, it really didn't matter. It was unfortunate that that was the first time that the Olympics had really been boycotted en masse by a group of countries.
5: Well, you experienced it again yourself when America boycotted the Moscow Olympics in 1980. Did you agree with President Jimmy Carter's decision at that time?
4: At the time, I didn't agree. Now, as I look back 15 years later, that was probably one of the first actions by a U.S. president to really do something about the problems that the United States and the Soviet Union were having. And it was really a low blow for them to, for us not to go to the Olympics in Moscow. I don't think that they ever recovered from that in the Olympic sporting world. The fact that they didn't come to Los Angeles wasn't really lost upon the world, but the fact that the United States and other countries didn't go to Moscow excuse me, was very big, and that was one of the first actions by a U.S. president to really bring the whole thing down to end communism. That's my take on it in retrospect.
5: Well, you stole the thunder anyway. You broke the world record 3 weeks beforehand. Did you design that purposely?
4: I was in top shape that summer, and I knew what I wanted to do. I think everyone on the track and field circuit was pretty angry that we weren't going to the Olympics, and we were so close, and we were actually in Europe during the time that the Olympic Games were going on and weren't able to compete. So that was kind of my young, angry response to not being able to go, to show that I was the best in the world. And even though I was, I still didn't win a gold medal. And that's just the way history will write it.
5: So is that a regret?
4: Not really. I think that I more than rectified that in 84. And certain things in history you just can't change, and that was one of them. It's just the way life is.
6: This time it's a good start. Moses got away well. Zimmerman on the outside going fast and going to the first flight of hurdles. Let's see. Moses is a slight leader, making up ground on Diabar, and Zimmerman on the outside. Back in the centre of the field, Harris going well for the United States and making up ground on him is Nylander. The Swedes going very well, and Traynell Hawkins is lagging in lane one. Going over to the 200 metre mark, and Moses has taken the lead. He's passed Diabar of Senegal. Zimmerman of Belgium's dropped right back. Harris coming through in the centre of the field, and also the Swede Nylander coming through, and Hawkins is well back. But coming to the top of the stretch, three hurdles to go. He's giving a brilliant exhibition, Edwin Moses. He's raced away to a 3 or 4 metre lead. Harold Smith coming through for West Germany. Moses halfway down the straight. He's tiring a bit. Comes to the last hurdle, about 3 metres in front. Coming through Harris and then Smith, but Moses will win it. Moses wins by 3 metres on Harris. Smith is third, nine under fourth, followed further back by Diabar, then Hawkins, and further back to Zimmerman. And last was Amiki of Nigeria, and the time 47.76.
5: You must be one of the very few people with Olympic gold medals in your cabinet at home that complains that the Olympics took too much time away from your academic studies.
4: It did. I went to college on an academic scholarship. I had no idea that I would go to the Olympics. I wasn't good enough to get a scholarship, an athletic scholarship to go to a college. So I studied physics and engineering. And track and field was actually a hobby that I never knew that would take me as far as it did, but it was more or less of a hobby. And I gave up a job in engineering in order to continue to perform in track and field, possibly going to medical school. And so I really put everything into track and field. And I always saw myself as a academic person versus an athlete.
5: In the beginning, it was almost like you appeared to be the mad professor and you were conducting studies on yourself. Was that the way you saw it in the beginning, when you didn't want the athletics to take over all of your study time?
4: Well, I had to do a certain amount of research in physics that was more practical. And just from my knowledge of track and field and love for the sport, I was able to read through some of the research data that was published on biomechanics, and that was an area that I was legitimately interested in because of my studies in physics. So it just so happened that I was in an area where what I was learning academically was very practical, and I was able to put it to use, and that's what I did.
5: What we know about Edwin Moses prior to the Olympics is that he was studying engineering and physics, as you mentioned. What about before that, as a young child? Was sport ever a major part of your life?
4: Well, my mom and dad were both educators, and so we couldn't participate in sports unless we got good grades. So I was always good in school. My other two brothers were always good in school. We had to do our homework and have good grades before we could go out for any sports team. So that was really the main part of my life, being a student more so than being an athlete. I would have never thought, even as late as March of 76, that I would be going to the Olympics until the end of March, that I would go and actually win a gold medal. I kind of thought that I could possibly make one of the Olympic trial standards in one of the events and maybe at least go and probably get eliminated in the first round, but I had no idea that I would actually go and improve enough in 4 months to be able to win in an event.
5: Well, your parents being educators, you must be a big disappointment to them, Edwin.
4: Not really. I managed to go back to graduate school, got my master's in business. I'm working for an investment bank. My mom is very proud of me that I continue to educate myself, you know, much, much later, you know, 15 years after I graduated from college.
5: I was only joking.
4: Yeah. I think it's very important for athletes. In fact, in track and field, most of your athletes are highly educated, at least from the United States. We do, most of us come out of the NCAA, the college system, and probably 80, 85% of college athletes in America finish their college and degrees. So it is a sport in which, in America at least, you have a well-educated group of people that are participating.
5: With the Athletes Commission that you work with the IOC these days, what do you think makes up the total athlete? Because you see the sport from all different angles, the political side, the scientific side, the sporting side. What is it that makes the ultimate athlete, and is it becoming so much more difficult for them to achieve that?
4: I think that you have many, many different kinds of athletes. I think there are as many types as there are personalities. And with an athlete, the personality, I think, is closely related to the performance. But there's some athletes that could care less about anything having to do with politics and sports. And there's athletes who believe that it has nothing to do with it, nor should it. But for those of us who have been around and those of us who are intimate with the insides of the Olympic movement and our national Olympic committees, we know that it's very political, and we just try to make it happen for the athletes the right way.
5: How did the Olympics change you?
4: Well, being an Olympic champion, I've been traveling around the world since 1976. I've got a very international perspective. I've been able to meet people that I never would have met, presidents of countries, be in situations that I never would have been in. And I've really, I think because of my education and background, I've been able to take advantage of a lot of it and kind of develop it in ways that allow me to do even more. Even being here with the IOC Athletes Commission, I think that had I been an athlete that just concentrated on sports, I would not have been here. So I've always been interested in taking whatever it is that I could get out of athletics, whether it's meeting people or connections or money when we were getting paid, and do something with it for the rest of my life. And that's been one of my goals.
5: Well, being a thinker, possibly more than some of the other athletes that you've mentioned, how did you cope with losing after 107 straight victories? Did it come as a surprise, and did you go through the doldrums, as many of them do?
4: Actually, I lost the race. I was over it instantly because I knew that I shouldn't have run the race, and I pushed the other guy faster than he had ever run just to win the race, and I was very, very sick at that time. So for that reason, it really didn't bother me. I mean, I want to have to for me to push someone beyond what they've ever done to win, to me, that's what sports is all about.
5: Had you had enough at that time of being a champion?
4: Oh, no, not at all. Had nothing to do with that. I just got caught running on a day when I should have been in bed resting. That's what happened.
5: So hence the comeback to the Winter Olympics.
4: Well, that was totally different. I was kind of dared to be on the bobsled team, and I said, why not? I'll do it. I knew one of the guys, Willie Gaunt, who was on the team, and I said, why not? You know, I don't have anything else better to do right now.
5: And was that experience comparable to your former Olympic experiences, or completely different?
4: Well, the bobsled experience was, the athletic point of it was very good. The political part of it was very bad, and that the team that we had put together, which took the U.S. Bobsled Federation to new highs and got a new type of respect worldwide, and we were kept off the team for political reasons because they were basically envious and jealous athletes. To me, that was the worst part of it, and that's why I decided not to continue on after 1992, just frustrated. And with the type of athlete that I was coming in contact with, it was not professional, didn't have a professional attitude toward their own sport.
5: Talking about that professionalism, you've also been on the American Committee for Drug Detection. Some people would say that you can't have both. With the direction that sport is going these days, and professionalism obviously means money, people will go to any extreme to prove that they are number one, and drugs is just a part of that.
4: To some extent, you're right. The same as you can't prevent all crimes from happening, there's going to be certain people out there that are going to be criminals, and there's going to be certain situations that precipitate people doing things that they probably shouldn't do. And with drug testing, we just try to make sure that an atmosphere exists such that athletes don't believe that they have to take drugs in order to be competitive. I think that's the main tenet of all the drug control programs that we have in Olympic sport. I certainly wouldn't want my kids to be involved in the sport if they had to take drugs to compete. And for a while there, especially in my sport in track and field, that's the way it was going. Athletes were feeling that I can't even compete because my colleagues are using drugs, they know that I know, and I have to do it in order to win. And that was bad for the sport. It was bad for the sport. Some of the performances may have been good, but that's not really what it's all about.
5: So overall, are you happy with the direction that sport is going, given professionalism these days and the elite power there?
4: I think so. I think one of the problems that we have in Olympic sport, and it's not really a problem, but we treat drug testing very openly. A lot of the other professional sports treat it under the table. And because we're more open about it, the information is more public. And sometimes when the press gets a hold of

0: advantage of and meeting people in high places, presidents that you would never have met. Have you considered the reverse side of that, that these presidents were in fact most honoured to meet Edwin Moses?
1: I'm sure they were. I've been told that that was the case. I had a chance to run with President Clinton on the beach, and he told me as such, and he said that he thought that I forgot how he put it, but he was really giving me much ado about the fact that I was winning all these races over time after time after time, and that he thought that that made a good trace for a politician, being able to come back like that and, you know, stay in the line of fire all the time.
0: So in your own mind, what makes somebody great? Is it what they achieve in a political world? Is it what they achieve on an Olympic dais?
1: I don't think so. I think that most of the people who are great, who are doing outstanding, making outstanding contributions, most of us have never even heard of. I think that there are a lot of role models, such as your everyday teacher. In my opinion, especially people who are able to assist kids and keep any kid going on the right track, out of trouble, assist them in finding a direction that they want to go on into later in life. These are people who are role models. And this is one of the messages that I try to give out to especially disadvantaged kids who may not have parents who went to school, may not have anyone who's giving them direction, but try to point out to them that there's role models or people around you that are there to help you, that are very close and all around, and no one knows who they are. So you don't have to be famous, you don't have to be an athlete or a politician to be a person who does the right thing.
0: So how do you like to be introduced? As the world's greatest athlete, or as somebody that studied many things at university, a great educator himself?
1: Well, I leave that up to whoever's going to introduce me. People introduce me in many ways. I guess it depends on what their impression is.
0: So what about if we say Edwin Moses, just a good bloke?
1: That sounds good. I've never been called a bloke before.
0: Thanks for your time.
1: All right, you're welcome.
2: It's the end of an era in Australian sport today. Many years of sports coaching, sports marketing, and sometimes simply a voice from the sporting wilderness is about to exit stage left. Two times National Basketball League Coach of the Year, the winningest active coach in the league, back-to-back premiership wins in the 80s, recruited to Australia as captain coach of Shoalhaven, and long-time sports marketer. Bob Turner, coach of the Sydney Kings until tonight, welcome to the Hall of Fame.
3: Thank you very much, Tracy.
2: Do you feel different this morning to any other game day?
3: Well, my wife said to me, kind of interestingly, that this has been a week of last, you know. I mean, your last practice, your last shoot-around, your last game. And it's been an interesting week to get through, but, you know, I do know that this is what I want. I want to go on to something new and different and challenging, and my time with the Kings has been great, but it's time for someone else to step in.
2: You had your final training run with the team yesterday afternoon. Was it hard to focus on the game when your emotions were probably telling you, this is it?
3: Well, I really have been trying the last few months to stay focused on how we need to play and who we're playing, and stick with the same game plans as if we were, you know, number two on the list and going into the playoffs. And I've tried to do that and try to keep the players focused. I think we've done a reasonable job at that. And even though we've lost some games, we've been in the hunt in all those games. And I think just the tail end of certain games has been difficult to get through because of a collective approach rather than an individual approach. But, you know, that's just the way it's been. It's the most difficult time I think I've had as a coach.
2: You're renowned as an optimist, Bob. Is it difficult to be an optimist and a realist, particularly during low times when you can't find a reason for a losing streak?
3: Well, I think that's hit the nail on the head, that this year has been one of those years where it really makes you stop and think. And when you start to second-guess yourself as a coach especially, it's not a good sign. And I know during this year there was plenty of times where I would, you know, sit in front of the tape machine or talk to coaches or talk to people and second-guess the things that I was doing. And there were a lot of influences there, that we had injuries, we had our first 10 games of the year, we never had all 10 players on the roster, and, you know, a lot of things to get through. But when that situation started to come up, and I knew in myself that I've always been, you know, very strong in making decisions. I thought, well, this is not good. Even if I coach another team next year, I need to make a break and

0: and do something different and get that enthusiasm back.
1: How did you end up in Australia 20 years ago?
0: Well, it was interesting. I was going to University of California at Santa Barbara and playing basketball, and I was captain of my team that year, and a fellow came through with a couple of Aussie players looking for a big guy, and my roommate was a fellow 6'9", and they sat down and talked about Australia and basketball, and I thought, well, you know, where is Australia, and how good is the league, and can I come too? And they said, sure. So they made a phone call, and they said, we have a guard that wants to come out. Is that okay? And, you know, I came over, and I was coming here for a two-year stint to play and then go back to America, get my master's degree and coach college basketball, which was my goal. But after a couple of years here, I became state director of coaching for the state, and I could see that the potential for basketball was huge, and the league started in 1979, and the rest is history, really.
1: Well, let's do a little bit of a case study and relate the global sporting picture to one team, the Sydney Kings. You coached the Kings for 7 years. How much change has there been in one team in that time?
0: Well, I really take pride in what we've been able to accomplish with the Kings. I think when I arrived here in September of 88, the Kings were 1 year old, and they were just an organization, really. And I think the budget was $500,000, and, you know, we were struggling to compete. And 7 years down the track, I think you look at the Kings, it's regarded as one of the best sporting organizations in the country of any code. It's extremely profitable, you know, and everybody, I think, in the city is at least aware that they have a basketball team. And when you look at that development, I think it proves a benchmark for a lot of other organizations as to what you can achieve as long as you have reality goals in mind.
1: Bob, is there a definite depression time in a season when coaches start thinking, now the pressure's on, it's my head that's on the line?
0: Well, I think a couple losses in a row is always the time where a coach says, I should never have bought that house. I should have a trailer home like most other coaches so I can move quickly. But I do know that in 93, I lost, six games in a row. And in this season, I lost 4 games in a row. And, you know, you just start to second-guess everything. And there were times where I was probably as low as I ever want to get. Because you're struggling to get out of it and you're hoping your team responds, but there's no guarantees. And you just have to stay at it. And it's like my son who's struggling with his team at the moment where he's playing, and he said, boy, it's getting difficult. I said, you know, like 2 months ago I was having difficulties, but I kept looking at the next week and short-term goals and the next day, and now it's 1 day to go and the season's over and I've made it, so to speak.
1: We're speaking with one of Australia's top sporting coaches and sports marketers, Bob Turner. Bob, you had a two-year break from coaching in the 80s where you concentrated on sports marketing and you pulled off two historic tours by the Soviet basketball team. Is that one of your personal career highlights, bringing a new level of sport into Australia?
0: Well, very much so. I mean, I can go back to, you know, coaching Newcastle, Canberra and Sydney and having some success on the court and a lot of success off the court and setting benchmarks for the clubs. But when I took those 2 years out and we brought the Soviets out to play Australia, I remember distinctly everybody said, there's no way you can do this. They won't bring their top team. They won't give you a good go, and it won't be very good for Australian basketball. Well, in the first test series, we sold out the entertainment center and actually imported a floor that Kerry Stokes bought for us, and we went to a new venue in Perth at the Perth Entertainment Center. It's the first time basketball was played there. We got new television deals going, and it was a great series. Every game in the 6-game series was sold out, and people came to cheer for Australia. And I think that, to me, that was definitely a career highlight because it was something that everybody said we couldn't do. We did it extremely well, I felt, and it was great for Australian basketball. And now, you know, 10 years down the track, I mean, there hasn't been a whole lot since then, and that's the next thing that I think Australia needs is somebody or something to for the Australian teams to be recognized as world powers. And you know, unfortunately, with the game of basketball, a lot of people look at basketball as a Yanks game, and what they don't realize, it's a world's game, and we're a world power.
1: How often does a coach need to work pretty hard off the court? How often do you have players lying on the couch of the coach's psychology room?
0: Well, I used to keep a chart as to how often I talk to every individual on a weekly basis.

0: And, you know, some players you might tend to go 2 or 3 weeks without talking to them too much. And every player likes to be touched. And as I said, in our game, in order to play the game of basketball well, you have to have confidence. And confidence is also very short or very slightly off the word ego. And it's how you control all that. So you need to be in touch with your players and at the same time not let them get going too much.
1: Bob, we'd like you to take a seat on that couch now because long-time Australian player and captain of the Sydney Kings, Damien Keogh, joins us. Damien, what sort of a man is Bob Turner in your eyes?
2: Well, I've got a lot of respect for him, Tracy. Obviously, I've played under him for 8 years, and I think one thing about Bob is that since he's been to Australia and he's been part of the league for so long, is that he's still just the same man, you know, regardless of the success and the highs and lows that he's had. We were actually looking at a tape the other day of the 1981 Grand Final, and he was interviewed at halftime as the coach of the year back then, and exactly the same. He even looks the same. His hair was a little bit longer and he was wearing flared trousers. But, I mean, the way he was speaking, the things he was saying, it was just Bob Turner through and through.
1: There's probably many incidents, both happy and sad, that you've shared with Bob as a captain and coach. Is there one moment that stands out?
2: Yeah, I was thinking about this. I mean, we have gone through a lot of highs and a few lows. It's been great to be part of Sydney while Bob's been there and the growth of basketball here. But I guess one thing that sticks in mind was a game that we played at Illawarra back in 1983. And we were 17 points down at half time. And Bob's not one of these coaches who rants and raves a whole lot. He's fairly controlled, but he was pretty upset this day. And he had the pen in his hand for the whiteboard, and he'd written a few things on the board, and he'd stepped back a few steps, and the players were taking this in, and he wanted to make a statement. So in a very uncharacteristic display, he actually threw the marker as hard as he could against the wall, and it bounced from about 4 or 5 feet away. It bounced straight back at him and landed straight back in the hand he'd thrown it with. And it was almost like divine intervention. And we all had a good laugh about it, including Bob. And we went out and won the game. And it's the biggest winning margin coming back from half time that the Sydney Kings have ever had. So that kind of sticks in my mind.
1: Bob, that tactic obviously worked. Why did you never try it again?
0: Well, I never thought I could catch it in the same sequence. I figured God was on my side that day. I better stick with it.
1: Well, Damien, before we let both of you go, do you have a parting message for Bob?
2: Well, I mean, just from a personal point of view, I'd like to thank Bob for everything he's done for me. I mean, there's no secret that I've played my best basketball under Bob as coach. And I think really a testament to the guy is that I've been in the league a long time too. This is my 16th season. And when I started playing, the place to play where everyone loved to play was at Newcastle because they had the best program. And then in the mid-80s, the best place to play was Canberra. And now in the 90s, the best place to play is in Sydney. And I think the common factor in all those things has been that Bob Turner's been part of that program. So I only wish I had a chance to still be with the Boomers when Bob's doing the marketing and promoting, because I've got no doubt that he's going to do a great job with them.
1: Fantastic. Thanks, Damien. Well, Bob, you've certainly got the respect of players and fans and just the general sporting public right around Australia. Will you be back?
0: Well, you know, the only thing I do wish is that we had that at least one title here in Sydney, because it's the one thing that people keep talking about that we haven't been able to do, and that would have been kind of a crowning achievement. But as I said a long time ago, you have to just grin and bear it in sport and keep going forward. But for right now, coaching is definitely off my list. I've loved coaching, and the coaching has changed as to what I used to do is the marketing, the promotion, the coaching, the sponsorship, all in one. And nowadays, it's such an intense thing that you can either coach or market. And with coaching and only playing once a week, it's not as challenging for me, and I need more excitement. So I'm looking at the marketing side, and who knows down the track whether I come back and coach again, because once it's in your blood, it's definitely there.
1: You must be feeling just a little bit sad with tonight's last game.
0: Yeah, very much so. I mean, after 14 years of coaching in the league, and I mean, Damien played his 400th game the other day. I'm not quite at 400. I'm thinking about 375 games. It is a sad moment, but at the same time, you know, I'm totally enthused to get on to something new, and I became an Australian officially last week, which is...
1: Congratulations.
0: Thank you very much. It's very important to me, and this is my home, and it's given me a lot of opportunity, and hopefully I've done

0: lot of good back, and there's a long way to go still. So as time unveils, I hope that I'm still very much involved with the game of basketball and sport in general.
1: Thanks for your time today.
0: Thank you very much, Tracy.
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5: Tim Wigmore's moved it alongside me. Nice to see you.
6: How are you?
5: Great to see you. And Simon Mann's alongside him. Sorry to gazump you there. You should have been doing the intro to Tim, not me. But everyone knows what's happening next, I suppose. Simon, nice to see you on board with an excellent-looking book here from Tim, which he and Simon Mann are going to tell you all about.
7: Yeah, we can actually broaden the discussion wider than Tim's book. Very good book it is too, though, Test Cricket History. So we're at Lord's waiting to crown the world Test champions, but it's also the 150th, or very nearly the 150th anniversary of Test cricket. What sort of state is Test cricket in at the moment? It seems you can't move for people saying that Test cricket is suffering and dying and will eventually die. Teams are not being able to afford to host matches or send reserve teams to play a series like South Africa did against New Zealand, and players are retiring from the longest form of the game to play T20 cricket. But Virat Kohli marked winning the IPL by saying that Test cricket still feels levels above the IPL. Pat Cummings says it's all about the peak of the game for him. Themba Bavuma wants to play more Test cricket with his South African side. So what sort of state is the game in at the moment? Tim Wigmore is here. He's just written that book on the history of Test cricket. Also, BBC writer Tim Abraham is here, who's written a piece on the financial viability of the longest form of the game. You'll be able to read that on the BBC website fairly soon. And our lead commentator, Jonathan Agnew, is here as well. Well, let's start. At what state

0: you know, you look at the numbers, from the last cycle, 2 year cycle. My math is hopeless, but I think I'm right. 138 tests were played in the cycle before this, and then you tot up the number of test matches that were played in this cycle. It's actually exactly the same. 138 test matches, if my math is correct. I think the interest in test cricket is as keen as ever. I think we do make a mistake and have made a mistake over the years, and with first class cricket too, and not just here, but in Australia, where interest in first-class cricket has been judged by the people who are actually sitting there and watching it at the grounds, which, as we know, is an absolute drop in the ocean compared to people who follow it online, who watch it on computers, who have a genuine love of first-class cricket, but just because they're not there sitting at the grounds. You know, you look at some of the test matches and the old highlights from the 1970s. There was nobody there watching test cricket. There are more people watching now, more people here at Lord's today, than I guess there were for a number of those test matches that were played in the 1970s. It's just up against a battle, isn't it? And the people really who are responsible for this are sitting in that very nice box over to our right in the grandstand. They've been out there sunning themselves, or it would be the sun was out, sitting on the balcony. The administrators of the game, they're the ones who have to take on board the responsibility for maintaining test cricket. And for too many of them, it's easy just to flog another T20 white ball tournament off to a highest bidding television company and stack that up and squeeze test cricket. And they're the people who are responsible, I believe, in those people who are the kids now who are trying to get into cricket. If those kids, the youngsters, 5, 8-year-old, 10-year-old, just getting into the game, if they grow up to believe that cricket is T20, then that's a crime, really, because we all know that test cricket is so much more interesting, so much more depth to it, that there's so much more to test cricket than a T20 game. Yes, you can get, you know, as many last ball thrillers or last over thrillers in T20 as you like, but funnily enough, they seem rather like the same one that we saw 2 days ago or 5 days ago. The players might be wearing different colours. But test cricket has got so much more depth to it than that. And they are sitting over there. Those are responsible for maintaining what is genuinely, I believe, a very strong interest in test cricket. But the more you talk something down, the more people start to believe that there is a problem. And of course there is a problem with the scheduling and the numbers of games and teams like West Indies and New Zealand, the World Test champions. You know, here we are watching South Africa, who played the fewest games in the last cycle, equal with Bangladesh, at top of the table. Yeah, there are things that are difficult to work out, but they're trying to make test cricket relevant and mean something by this competition. But I think the people who understand cricket love test cricket. You know, there'll be some who like T20 and so on, but I think most people who love cricket do appreciate that we are fortunate to have different forms of the game. But it's just, unfortunately, T20 in particular has been an easy sell. And so that's what the administrators have been doing.
1: We've got two Tims here, so we have to be quite disciplined on this. Tim Wigmore.
2: So the history of test cricket, in many ways, is of people worrying about the future of test cricket. So the first reference I could find to journalists moaning that players are just playing for money now, not for the pride on a shirt, was in 1884.
0: 2 years after the Ashes.
2: Yeah, so we have to... we're sort of taking a step back. Yeah, people have always worried about the future of test cricket and how viable it is. So in a sense, these are not new problems, but the question is more urgent than ever now before, because they're not just shorter formats, but actually just different sources of entertainment. You know, test cricket is actually in competition with, it's in competition with Netflix, in competition with everything. And I think there is a real need to get a more coherent structure. And actually, I know there's a tendency can be to sort of sneer at the World Test Championship. Actually, you know, that is such an important invention, because for the first time, actually, all countries have a pinnacle to aspire to. And talking with Kane Williamson in the book, you know, he said, you know, winning the World Test Championship, it felt like we'd won the World Cup. And that's, you know, that's brilliant. So you need all countries to aspire to that. And actually, South Africa have taken, you know, they've had a great start here, but they've really treated this as a final. So I think the administrators need to, which they've continually failed. I mean, the first big three was 1909, Australia, England, South Africa, here at Lords, were setting up the game and actually excluding their new

0: USA and Argentina, who were very strong. So administrations throughout history have actually failed to think about the broader needs of the game, and that's what they need to start doing now. They need to actually make Test cricket that pathway open for, you know, enough teams that when you go into South Africa and West Indies, you know you're seeing their full strength team. And we're seeing, you know, we saw Nicholas Puran, for example, Henrik Klassen, two really top players retiring this week from international cricket. So you need to have a system actually with clear windows when you have maybe three-week periods a year. It doesn't need to be huge amounts, but even that, you go and you know there'll be Test cricket on, there'll be nothing else. And actually what we've begun to see with World Test Championship, which is brilliant, is when you see multiple tests at the same time in different countries actually create a sort of general narrative. Like you have, you know, three tests at a box day at the same time. And you had that amazing day last year when England won in Hyderabad and West Indies beat Australia at the Gabba on the same day. And in a way, the narrative of one added to one from the other. So actually, I think, in a sense, and I just look at the game itself, I think the actual game Test cricket itself has never been probably as exciting as it is now. So the product, if you like, is there to sell. And there is this sort of fatalism. I think fatalism is very dangerous, so we don't need to be fatalistic about the future.
1: Tim, Abraham, have your say.
2: It's a tricky one. I think the Test cricket is a case of the kind of haves and the have-nots. At the moment, there's the big three that financially they're in very strong position. They kind of call the shots on Test cricket. I think for the have-nots, it's a different challenge. The word that I've kept coming across is cross-subsidisation, which I'm not a Harvard graduate, but even I understand that T20 cricket is kind of funding Test cricket. And I suppose the real question is, how long can that be the case? When will the power brokers who make these decisions decide, actually, this product which costs this amount of money and doesn't make any money isn't sustainable, but this one that does make all the money, let's just stick with that one. And I think there could be a decline based on that, unless perhaps the revenue share model of the World Game is kind of given some serious consideration.
0: Yeah, just to jump in on that, I think a lot of cricket fans are fans of all cricket, and they're very busy. They can maybe only go to, you know, a day of Test cricket a year, not even that. But actually, when they go to a T20 game or a 100 game, they're very happy for a few quid of their ticket to go to, you know, the 5-day game. They're very happy for that. So I think administrators, there's more money in cricket than ever before. So as long as there's some will, that there's plenty to keep all formats alive together. And actually, T20, like anything, it benefits from scarcity and stuff. So actually, it's not in T20's interest for that to be the only format. You know, these formats actually, they enrich each other. And actually, it should be a real strength for cricket to have these three distinct formats.
3: It's a great shame, though, because I remember when T20 really started up, I remember writing a piece or saying something pompous about the fact that T20 cricket, if managed properly, should fund the game. If it was just kept as it was when it first started up, that should have funded Test cricket and used to fund Test cricket. But of course, it's actually consuming Test cricket, or at least gives the impression it's consuming Test cricket. It's been allowed to get out of control because it is an easy sell. It's an easy thing to do, and you know, our board selling in August out suggests that there's a pretty reasonable chance. I'd have thought that the IPL, for instance, will become like a Formula One annual, you know, go around the various parts of the world. They're buying up franchises here and there, aren't they? I suspect August, before too many years, will be, you know, IPL Europe or IPL UK or something. It's all part of the grand scheme, and it'll just it's just gnawing away at this at Test cricket, and you feel it's gnawing away all of the time at it. And I think still we're in a position, and again, it was a big talking point a few years ago about the players, and that's where Virat Kohli's comment is so important. I think that the good players, and I mean the good players, they recognise that they are properly tested and properly challenged in Test cricket, and that I think that those top players would still say that Test cricket is what really matters, really what matters to them.
1: Well, let's hear what Virat Kohli said last week, having retired from Test cricket, the moments after winning the IPL for the first time. He was speaking to Matthew Hayden.
4: You know, this moment is right up there with the best moments I've had in my career, but it still marks five levels under Test cricket. That's how much I value Test cricket, and that's how much I love Test cricket. So I would just urge the youngsters coming through to treat that format with respect, because if you perform in Test cricket, you walk around anywhere in the world, people look you in the eye and shake your hand and say, well done, you played the game really well. So if you want to earn respect in world cricket all over, take up test cricket, give your heart and soul to it, and when you walk out with wonders the other side, then you gain respect of the cricket world with legends like yourself.
1: So that was Virat Kohli speaking last week after RCB won the IPL. It's actually quite a thing to say on that sort of stage, wasn't it? You know, the IPL, RCB winning the first time, 18 years, actually Kohli using that platform to pump up the tyres of
3: Test cricket.
1: It's a massive
3: statement, isn't it? And yes, doing it in India and everything else. It was a massive statement, and I think, I made the point earlier, I think still quality players respect and know that Test cricket is the ultimate challenge, and there haven't been. I mean, there are some that have drawn off, but I mean, the ones so far who you mentioned there, Klaarsen, Pooran, they're decent players. If they're not playing Test cricket anymore, I don't think we necessarily will miss that. But people like Kohli, when they speak out and say, "Hey, this is what it's all about," that's when people listen.
2: Yeah, I think there's some collective kind of efforts that need to take place, perhaps in terms of incentivising players to play Test cricket. That's probably got to come from the ICC. There has been talk previously about setting up a World Test Fund, whether that's directly to associations to bankroll the actual taking place of it, or providing more of a lucrative option for players who choose franchise cricket ahead of it. I mean, even this week we saw Nicholas Pooran step away from playing white ball cricket for West Indies. Never played a Test match, but stepped away from playing white ball cricket for West Indies because franchise cricket is more of a lucrative offering. So I guess trying to make Test cricket incentivised financially for players is going to be crucial for that survival of the future.
1: Is that the only way, really? I mean, let's talk about the kind of finances of the game and perhaps some of the details. Is that actually the only way, really, to keep Test cricket right at the sort of centre of the cricket calendar if you do have a Test match fund? And I mean, has that been tried? Has that been thought about before? I think you said Greg Barclay, so he thought about it, but didn't really think that was a viable option.
2: Yeah, Greg Barclay said it's been background discussions in terms of producing that fund.
1: So Greg Barclay, we should just say who Greg Barclay is.
2: Greg Barclay's the ex-ICC chairman.
1: Yeah.
2: So he's, you know, there's been some discussions behind the scenes to get this World Test Fund up and running, but it hasn't come to fruition yet. It didn't come to fruition on his watch. So it's whether the stakeholders going forward are going to be engaged enough on that to bring it, because the costs of touring are so prohibitively high, and obviously, you know, empowering boards to want to host Test cricket is a difficult thing to kind of do.
1: Because in your piece that's going to be on the BBC Sport website, Led, I mentioned it in commentary earlier, actually, about this West Indies, Johnny Gray was saying there's one player that cost him $25,000 to get one player from the West Indies to Australia for a tour.
2: Yeah, I mean, this is the thing with you know, again, the have-nots of Test cricket, West Indies being a case in point. And Johnny Graves said it cost them, you know, it cost West Indies $2 million to go to Australia for a tour, of which they didn't see a single penny in return. So it's how do you address that balance? We saw earlier in the summer Zimbabwe came over for a test against England, and England, the ECB, you know, stumped up a tour fee for that. I think that's probably going to need more of that to see the middle-ranking Test nations, New Zealand, South Africa, West Indies, have the financial backing to want to continue playing Test cricket.
3: I think part of the problem also, I mean, you mentioned New Zealand and West Indies, they've got a very similar problem in that they've got terrible time differences for television revenue. Very difficult for West Indies to sell their rights because it's out of hours, and similar for New Zealand, and that's, as we know, where all the money is these days.
0: Well, yeah, but that's why you need more of a kind of a wholesale approach, yeah, thinking what's in the broader interest. Mm. So until 2001, when anyone was on a tour, when West Indies came to England or whatever, they would receive a touring fee, generally worth about a fifth of what England would earn from that series, which actually means the away team has got an incentive. Because the problem now, we talk about the money from the ICC, which is one part of it, but the other side is just what countries earn from their home broadcasting revenue. So England earn about 15, 20 times as much as West Indies do from their home broadcasting revenue, which effectively means that England and West Indies have these tours that, you know, England go to West Indies go to England in return. But actually, when England hosts West Indies, they're earning 15 times more than what West Indies do when they host England. Then the economics are completely skewed. So you need to share the money around more. We obviously talk about what India get. You know, England actually get about £10 million a year more than West Indies do from ICC as well.
1: This is kind of like the central ICC sort of funding, based on television
0: based
1: rights.
0: Based on what they earn for World Cups, basically.
1: Yeah.
0: And so maybe we need to be in a position where the ICC actually takes more control of the World Test Championship. It says, actually, if you're a player and you feature in it, we give you a minimum wage per game or whatever, and that way it should never be in any player's financial interest to stop playing Test cricket. And that's the key, that you need to make sure teams are at full strength. And I suppose on a cost point of view, the other side of the debate, which I think is a fair debate to have now, is there time for a serious discussion on four-day tests? You know, right in the history of Test cricket, it's amazing actually. What we think of a five-day test is actually quite a recent occurrence. We used to have three-day tests in England and stuff. So having four, we've had four-day tests before, we've had timeless tests. So having four-day tests is not inconsistent with the history of the game and actually what you're doing. Because I think you need to give more teams a chance to develop narratives. So I think when, say, New Zealand plays South Africa, that should be a three-test series of 4 days each. And actually, three tests times four is better than two tests times five. And maybe in the World Test Championship, the current model, which is very flawed because everyone plays a different number of games, I like to see the World Test Championship, even within the existing structure, which is everyone plays six series over a two-year cycle, or you could just say everyone plays those six series. Each series is three tests of 4 days each, 3 points for a win, 1 point for a draw. Very simple. You know, you don't need a degree in algebra to be able to work out the point system. And suddenly everyone's playing the same number of games. And I think that would also be a really good step, because the World Test Championship is really important. And now it's not really being given the best chance because it's just so confusing.
1: Do India pay Pakistan in your model?
0: Well, no. So my utopian model, yes. But pragmatically, I think you could improve the World Test Championship within the kind of broad structure it already is massively without India playing Pakistan. We love that to happen, but it's not going to happen. And also, we shouldn't let the perfect be the enemy of the good, because we talk about, you know, everyone playing everyone. Yes, it's lovely. But actually, in most American sports, that doesn't happen. In the Champions League group stages, it doesn't happen. So I don't think it's the end of the world as long as you have the knockouts, as long as the title is decided on the pitch. And actually, I think the World Test Championship final is a great concept. I'd like to see actually more knockout Test cricket. So, say over the cycle, why not have the top team who wins, you know, the league stages go straight to the final, and you have second team plays third in a knockout game. If South Africa had played India a week before at Edgbaston or something, that would have created more narrative for this final in turn.
3: The key man for me is Jay Shah. And people, I think, will know who he is now. The Indian administrator, son of one of the most senior Indian politicians. He's now the boss at the ICC. And there was a sort of collective, almost like a groan when he got that job, because it was seen as being India controlling everything. But actually, I don't think that's necessarily a bad thing, because he knows how it all works. If he's serious about his job, if he's serious, which does have surely to be protecting and maintaining Test cricket as well as everything else, but he has to. That has to be his major brief. Well, he's got to step up and do it, hasn't he? I mean, he failed, and I know things obviously subsequently went wrong between India and Pakistan, but he failed to resolve that issue for the Champions Trophy, with India obviously going to Dubai and refusing to go to Pakistan. You know, the recent problems hadn't happened before that had happened. And I know, talking to the England ECB administrators, They really thought Jay Shah might be able to sort that out because of his political influence through his father in India, but he failed. So let's see how he gets on with this, because he's got so much power, he's got so much reach, he's got so much opportunity, knowing how the Indian system works, the access that he has. He does have it in his power to make sure that Test cricket does properly, not to survive but thrive. So I take a view that actually I rather welcome Jay Shah to it, because you feel that if there's anybody with the background that he has who has a chance really of sorting this out, it's probably him.
2: Without turning this into the Jay Shah Appreciation Society, I spoke in the course of writing the piece, I spoke to people who are quite close to him to try and get an understanding of his views on Test cricket, and he is a fan of it. It is something that he cherishes and values. So I suppose that does at least give us a source of encouragement towards his own perspective upon it.
3: Yeah, I mean, and he knows. I mean, India make a lot of money out of Test cricket.
1: Well, I was going to come to that, actually. I was going to come to how much money India make from the game, and how much of the pie that they they take. Go on.
3: I guess. Well, I was going to say, I mean, the notion that India itself doesn't value Test cricket is wrong. They do. They make a huge amount of money out of Test cricket. You know, they're

0: the adverts are running 5 days, and all the build-up shows and after shows and everything else. I don't know the precise figures, obviously, but they do make enough money out of Test cricket for it to be more than just viable for them, but certainly to keep their interest in it alive. So it is not true to say that India is not interested in Test cricket. They are. It's just easy when you see the IPL kind of consuming everything else going on to suggest that they're not, but they are.
1: Just on the economics then, I mean, this pie that it's shared out from the TV rights. I mean, they've got Jay Shah, who's head of the ICC, and India taking the vast majority of the money.
2: India get 38% of the ICC's
1: so
2: total.
1: 38%. How much is that in dollars?
2: About $240 million US per year.
1: And Australia and England and...
2: So they did, England are about $40 million US a year, and then that kind of trickles down, and then you have, West Indies on 27 or so, and then it goes down to Zimbabwe on $13 million. This is from the ICC.
1: Just explain, if you can, the justification for India having a huge amount more than everybody else.
2: So the justification is broadly that, most of the money comes from India because that central pot from the ICC revenue, most of that comes from actually the broadcasting rights in India. And so that's the justification for it. That's also the justification for why England and Australia, say, get more than South Africa or New Zealand, which you could also say maybe that they shouldn't get that either. So
0: without opponents, they don't get the money, do they?
2: Exactly. So there's a point where actually this is enlightened self-interest, really, because you're getting to a point where England are a little bit worried about, what they do in these every other summer when neither Australia nor India are coming. Actually, remember, 90s, early 2000s, England, South Africa was a box office series and it was five tests and stuff. Yeah. So actually, you need to be building up the opponents. And it's a very, it's a depressing short-term attitude which has governed for too long, which is, different administrators almost fighting each other for an extra few million dollars here and there. When actually in South Africa, that money goes further than it does in England. And suddenly, you have England's matches being more attractive. You also have England's matches potentially lasting longer at home, and then their broadcasting rights are going to be worth more as well. So you need administrators to take a step back and not think just about the next 18 months, but actually think, in 10, 15 years, we need to be playing attractive opponents, and it's in our interest. So it was good that England paid Zimbabwe a fee to come this year, but they should do that when, West Indies come, South Africa come, and so on, because the reciprocal basis of tours, I mean, that works, for the Ashes, that works really, really well, because England and Australia earn similar amounts from hosting each other, so it works great. But when England hosts South Africa or New Zealand or West Indies, they're making far more than the other way around. So these should all be addressed, because, players still want to play Test cricket, but players, if they're being set up to fail, that is an issue as well. And because also Test cricket, it's not just Test cricket. To have a good Test cricket team, you need a good first-class system. And as Tim said, certainly in West Indies, that costs a huge amount as well. So you need to be thinking about the broader pool of players and how you're developing and how you're creating a pathway to go on and do well in Test cricket rather than turning up with your hand behind your back.
0: It'd be good if there was a sort of a collective responsibility for Test cricket, wouldn't it? So that Test cricket is something tangible, if you like, and that all the money raised through Test cricket or international cricket, in

0: to play Test cricket against you. Therefore, you were all contributing to make this thing work. Therefore, you divvy it up. You divvy up the money that product makes, and you share it round on an equal basis. The fact that it's more commercially of interest in some countries other than others shouldn't come into it. Because without the others, you haven't got it.
1: Can I just play devil's advocate for a moment? So there'll be people listening to this and might saying, well, look, I love Test cricket, whatever, but you know, people don't go to watch it in the Caribbean. People don't go to watch it in South Africa. People don't go to watch it in Sri Lanka, say. And therefore, if people are not going to watch it, why is it keep on going? You know, where's the economic sort of sense in that? I mean, are we actually just trying to stand on the beach and try to hold back the tide with our hands? What do you say to that?
2: Well, I think a lot of fans of cricket, they value Test cricket very highly, but because it takes so long and they're busy with their lives, they don't necessarily have time to go to lots of days a year or to even necessarily watch day after day, especially when it's during a working week. But you still see these great moments of Test cricket. They still really, they resonate beyond. So, you know, when the Sydney's had that great win at the Gabba last year, that was a huge deal. You know, throughout the whole region. And it's not as if necessarily all those people who were excited by it were following every ball or whatever. But so there is a value there. And I go back to it. I think people who go to a short format game of cricket, they're very happy for some of that ticket to go towards Test cricket. Because actually, even for the shorter formats, actually, we've seen again with batsmen again, who've specialised in short format cricket, sometimes they actually struggle. And generally, they benefit, their white ball game benefits from playing the red ball game as well. I just do think cricket, there's three distinct formats. That should be a strength, but you need administrators who are, looking more than short term and thinking how this all hangs together. And I think the World Test Championship is a start, but you need a hell of a lot more than that.
0: But there's the anticipation as well, isn't there, of a Test series. There's not any other anticipation, I don't think, in cricket, like England playing Australia in the Ashes, like we're playing India this summer. Just the prospect of a Test series.
1: I think that's true, but also I think in India, though, when the IPL comes around, there's a huge amount of anticipation because they have sold that tournament so well, and they've actually produced a fantastic product, which people buy. I mean, look at the crowds for that. I mean, it's remarkable, and I think people are totally invested in something like that.

0: points with the IPL is if they do go sort of, you know, more teams, and yeah, it might eventually kind of founder a bit, actually.
1: Because T20 cricket is shallow. I mean, it's instant entertainment, but it hasn't got the depth. It hasn't got the enduring depth that Test cricket has.
2: I was going to say one area, you know, they really could grow Test cricket is some of the countries that are coming through, the islands, the kind of Zimbabwe's, Afghanistan. There's opportunities there to get them playing more Test cricket. And one of the people I spoke to was Warren Dutrum, and he said, of Cricket Ireland, and he said, you know, some of the things which you need in place for Test cricket to take place, DRS, 30 cameras at the ground, could we remove those? Could we take those away to enable Test cricket to take place between, you know, those countries?
0: Reduce the cost,
2: and that allows the game to still be played. You know, is Paul Sterling going to be that bothered about being given out? I mean, he would be given out with debut, but can we survive without some of those luxury items that we've kind of got with the big three and with the middle ranking nations for the lower ranking nations to actually get out there and play the format?
1: But they need a strong first class. If you're going to play Test cricket, you've got to have a strong first class structure to have players who can play Test cricket. And, you know, I think it's a very debate about, you know, Ireland, for instance, because the players couldn't play county cricket anymore.
0: Yeah.
1: The quality of those players.
0: What about Michael Vaughan's idea of a two-divisional Test cricket league, if you like? So Test cricket split into two divisions, but would that work or not?
3: Yeah, I mean, there was a lot of talk about that in 2015, so a decade ago. It shows that administrators are better at talking than acting that often. I think two divisions would be a really good idea. You could have, say, seven in Division 1, five in Division 2, and then you're creating narrative where, you know, like a Premier League, you have interests about who's going to win it in the top, and then you'd have, I don't know, say Pakistan, Bangladesh, West Indies, fighters to avoid going down. I think that would be a really good model. I mean, one thing you actually would need to do, though, you need to say, this is decided on the pitch only. I mean, there was talk about this before, and there was talk of relegation exemptions for England and India and Australia. No, that's a terrible idea. You know, Test cricket needs to have a bit more faith in itself and say, we're going to do this, we're going to do it in a fair way and have a clear path. And actually, that would make teams a bit more accountable rather than kind of them bumbling on. Doesn't really matter whether you come seventh or eighth in the World Test Championship. So I think divisions would be a good model. But I think even if you don't have divisions, World Test Championship can be really, really improved from what it is today.
1: But it needs to be funded. I mean, it could be the death knell of countries like West Indies or New Zealand who are relegated to a second division. That would be the end of it. You know, if they end up playing Scotland and Ireland and the Netherlands in that for me. And also the rights. I mean, you sell broadcasting rights over four years. You need to know. I mean, if England and Australia somehow, you know, the last time this was discussed, the bottom two places were India and England, ninth and tenth, I think it was back at in about 2000 when this was being discussed. I mean, can you imagine, you know, a scenario in which actually you don't play those big countries? Which television company is going to buy rights if you might end up in the second division? You know, it's not as straightforward as that. I get the appeal, I do. If you dropped the obvious candidates out, I don't see how they'd come back.
2: I think it's about creating that sense of jeopardy, though, Eggers. I think your casual sports fans who are going to be tuning into Test cricket want that sense of jeopardy of something that could happen here.
1: Yeah, but it's affording it. If you are West Indies and you're dumped in the second division and there isn't a system to pay for that, what are they going to do? They're finished.
2: I suppose that's where the revenue sharing comes
1: in. Correct.
2: Really.
1: So you have to get a revenue model in place if you're going to have two divisions, to make sure that the countries that go down can still exist and bounce back.
0: Tim Abram, in your piece, who was the previous ICC board who said that he'd like to see...
2: Malcolm Speed said he'd like...
0: India playing China?
2: India playing China, he said in 2007, as a test match one day, which really was kind of blue sky thinking. But if we don't, you know, if we don't create these opportunities or have these ideas, you know, if we'd invested something in China for 50, 60 years, who knows what would happen?
0: No, the five-minute bell has gone. It's 67 for four here at Lord's at lunch. That's Australia put into bat by South Africa. Each of you, if I could offer you, I don't know, one or two things to improve the test match game, and we've touched on some of them already, what would it be? Who would I put on the spot first? Go on, Tim Wigmore.
3: Yeah, I'd have the World Test Championship. Everyone play the same number of games, and the way you do that

0: every series is 3 tests or 4 days each, and you are you're paying players from a central model, and you're fine to have the Ashes as you just pay 2 extra tests after but outside the system. But you start from the premise that everyone in the league table will play the same number of games that, that count towards it, and everyone can suddenly understand the Test Championship table. And then suddenly, you know, maybe England fans are following New Zealand, India, because they need New Zealand to win or whatever to boost their chance of getting to the final. So you create more of a central narrative. And also by doing that, a bit like you have in the Premier League, suddenly by countries, by fans being vested in games that don't involve their own team, actually that might help the broadcasting figures and the numbers who are following those other games as well.
1: I'd say revenue sharing and four-day cricket, which you kind of covered, Tim, really.
2: I wouldn't want 4 days, but I think the revenue sharing is the most important thing. I mean, for 4 day cricket in England, you lose, I don't know, 4 or 5 hours. There's going to be a lot of draws knocking around if you're not careful.
3: Unless Ben Stokes is captaining the team, of course. Do we think we'll still be having this conversation in 10, 20, oh, yeah. 30,
2: well, I hope we are.
3: 50 years' time?
2: I hope we are, because it means that we still care about Test cricket, and it's still fighting, and that's what we all want, isn't it?
0: Well, in the so-called golden age, you know, the 1900s, just as I talk about in the book, people were worrying about the future of Test cricket, saying it's no one's coming anymore, it's dying. So I suspect people will be having this conversation for a fair while.
3: When was the golden age of cricket? When was the golden age of Test cricket?
0: Well,
3: everyone says it was what, back in the early 20th century?
0: Yeah, 1895, 1940. Well,
3: why was it considered the golden age?
0: It was an amazing era of the evolution of batting. So you had Ranji, who was the inventor of the leg glance. Victor Trumper, the first ever man to score a Test century before lunch. So it was an amazing era of adventurous batting in three day Test matches. Often
3: we're in an incredible era of adventurous batting now, aren't we?
0: But the wickets were kind of, they had improved, but they were still pretty bad. So people would go out and bat and really attack. So maybe we are in a new golden age. But no, the golden age cricket begins to look much more like it does today.
3: Final thought, Tim Abraham.
1: Yeah, well, I think Test cricket is something that we all cherish. You know, I suppose from a financial perspective, what's the price of it, and what's the value of it is the question. And you know, as the Test match special, Test cricket, it's something that we all hope endures for a very long time.
3: Absolutely. We're about to resume after lunch. So Tim Abraham's piece will be on the BBC Sport website fairly soon. Tim Wigmore's book, Test Cricket: The History, is out now. At all good and bad bookshops, I'm sure. Not there are bad bookshops. All good, all bookshops are good, and online as well. It's a very interesting book. So well done on that. It's also very detailed as well, and very long. How many pages, Tim? Is it
4: 550
3: pages? There you go. A prime Test cricket history and analysis.

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8: 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Happy Saturday. 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

0: hulking presence today, but I reckon I've got some good support on hand. Some very good support. You're going to find out more on that soon. Just a reminder, Roy and HG on your radio just after midday. After that, the grandstand team gives you all the hits, misses, throws, kicks that you could possibly want on a Saturday afternoon and do a brilliant job of it as well. Until then, it's me. I'm the guy that sits up way too late on a work night, despite my wife saying, you should really go to bed. You've got to get up early. I'm saying, no, I'm sitting up because I'm watching a live broadcast of a game happening at an unfriendly hour overseas. And when my club, state or country gets that win, even if it happens at 4 a.m. and I'm up at 6 to get into work, I'm this guy.
1: Good morning, good morning. It's great to stay up late. Good morning, good morning.
0: Nothing better. Absolutely nothing better. So I'll be going solo today, but definitely prefer to work in tandem, which is actually a convenient segue into today's subject matter, because some of the very best moments happen in partnerships when we have the support of someone we know, someone we trust, someone we can depend on. And sometimes the very best of these moments happen when we team up with someone from interstate. Bear with me here, because guess what? Sometimes these moments can unfold not in Queensland, but of all places, New South Wales. Yes, I said it, because today you're going to hear the story behind the story of a truly golden moment. To be fair, there are a lot of golden moments that occurred between September 15 and October 1 in the year 2000. There were moments of extreme tension.
2: Match point and the Brazilians have called the timeout. Australia lead at 11-10.
0: There were moments of unbridled euphoria.
2: Out of court! They had won the gold medal!
0: Some of these moments, like the one you're going to hear about today, happened in extremely iconic locations. So please let me ask you a question. When you think of Sydney and its many landmarks, what do you think of? The Opera House, the Harbour Bridge, of course. But what about the golden sands of Bondi Beach? That's where we're going today. The Saturday draft time machine is whirring away, and you've got a ticket to ride with me

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1: Well, the crowd at Bondi on their feet as one. They've seen a remarkable performance from Kerry Potthast and Natalie Cook.
0: Natalie Cook on the Saturday Draft, 6:12 ABC Brisbane and Queensland, coming to share the story of the day she and Kerry Potthast learned to fly.

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3: Joel Spreadborough with you this Saturday morning, my usual partner in sporting obsession, Johnny Manning, away this week. But luckily, I've got some big name support on hand. Someone who herself forms half of one of Australia's greatest sporting duos. Let's go back a few years. Townsville, 1975. Natalie Cook comes into the world. Heading south to be educated in Brisbane, she becomes Ducks of Corinda State High, no less. She ponders a career in medicine very, very seriously, but you know what? She's also pretty handy at volleyball. 1992, Nat captains the Aussie indoor junior volleyball team. 1993, Nat decides to have a crack at beach volleyball. 1994, she ditches medicine and goes after it with everything. And that everything culminated 6 years later with this.
4: And of course, they had won the gold medal!
3: Natalie Cook, five-time Olympian gold medalist, and apparently a pretty keen golfer as well, Nat.
5: Yes, that's what I would have, should have, could have played. And as I sit and look at my medal, my water bottle, my hat, I wonder what could have been.
3: If only. I believe you've been in touch with the one and only Kari Webb, who was on this show last week giving Johnny and I sport geek goosebumps, talking about her journey.
5: She gives me golf geek goosebumps too, and she is our greatest golfer ever.
3: Yep.
5: In this country, and born in Ayr. Obviously, I know a lot about Kari because my mum was born in Ayr and my grandparents are from Ayr, and I was born in Townsville. So we have a bit of a history together, watching her grow up playing schoolgirl golf. I played a little bit of golf. Dad wanted me to be a golfer. And then there was a trip to Canada and America that said volleyball, and that's what got me.
3: So the chance to travel abroad is what brought you to volleyball. So let's go back. So you're in high school, showing off, one of those people that's just good at everything, ducksing the school. You're like, you know what? Medicine, that seems easy. But volleyball, I'll give that a crack.
5: Yeah, it's an interesting history. Mum was an infant swim teacher in Townsville. It's hot. Everyone was taught to swim. The great Laurie Lawrence is from there too, so he's very keen on everybody learning how to swim. And Dad was a semi-professional soccer player for Crystal Palace. So I was born into Sporty Spice. They didn't really push me. I started as a swimmer. I saw Lisa Curry win the 1982 Commonwealth Games from my lounge room in Townsville. And I said, I want to do that. I thought I would go to the Olympics for swimming. But as I got to high school in Brisbane, Dad was transferred because of his job. I played every sport, Joel, there was, from taekwondo to table tennis to BMX to skateboarding, basketball, everything. And there was a notice on the school notice board. I remember the day. Always take notice of your notices is the moral of the story.
3: Pay notice to the notice.
5: Pay notice.
3: Okay.
5: It said volleyball trip to Canada and America, and I raced upstairs to the PE department. I said, what's volleyball? And I just wanted to go at a sport that was going to take me to Disneyland. When I saw America, I saw Disneyland. I was only 15 years old, and the rest is history. But ironically, most kids play sport, and adults, that they're either good at or they enjoy.
3: Yeah.
5: Volleyball was the only sport I wasn't good at. I didn't enjoy it because no one knew. If you remember, did you play grade 8 volleyball?
3: I sure did. Padua College. We had a pretty good run. I think we won 8 straight in grade 9.
5: Gold to Padua. But yep. Did it hurt your arms?
3: Oh, big time. Yeah. I could never quite get that slap. The dig out.
5: Well,
3: yeah.
5: Part of the secret is the ball was cheap and schools buy, especially Corinda High and state schools, the value of the ball is from $5 at school to $105, which is what you play at the Olympics, right? So nobody could get the ball to go straight. Didn't matter how much effort we tried to do. It'd be serve, shank. We call it serve, shank. So every night I'd go to bed and I'd wonder why I couldn't get this damn ball to go straight. And it just took over. I spent the next 30 years trying to master the sport of volleyball.
3: Trying to master it, I'd say successfully mastering it. So, okay, that's so interesting to hear that because it's like that nagging thing where you're like, I know I can be better at this. And you obviously got there emphatically. But the transition from indoor to

0: beach. How did that happen? Because you captained the Aussie junior team first off. That was indoor, but then you found the sand as well.
1: Yeah, no, 99% of volleyballers start indoor at school. It's very difficult to find a school that's got beach volleyball courts and then beach volleyball coaches. And we were kind of pioneering the sport of beach volleyball at the time. I didn't know that was going to happen. I six aside, real easy until I wanted to touch the ball every time. I was a bit of a ball hog. I was a bit of take control.
0: Yeah.
1: And I didn't like the fact that as one of six players, I could go 3 minutes without touching the ball. I wanted to be in control of my own destiny. I'd grown up playing individual sports and played for Australia indoor. And then there was an announcement. The first announcement was that Sydney was going to win the Olympics. You know, the winner is Sydney, very famously. Just after that, there was a new announcement to say that 1996 would be the first time beach volleyball was officially in the Olympics. So that came around together and I was scouted effectively by the only beach volleyball player at the time, Anita Palm, and she said, I want you to come play with me on the beach.
0: Were you worried about future prospects, I guess, not being an entirely mainstream?
1: Absolutely. There weren't many. People say, how did you team up with Kerry? Eventually, after Anita and I played together a few years, I got some great foundational skills and we did go separate ways. Anita played in the 96 Olympics with Leanne Fenwick and Kerry and I played together and won the bronze medal. But there was a small talent pool. There still is a small talent pool. We have a lot of athletes playing indoor volleyball at schools. Back in the day, a long time ago, once upon a time, all the stories start, not as many beach volleyballers. And so it was a small group to pick from. And fortunately, I found Kerry because we had two great Olympic successes.
0: Tell me about the first time you met Kerry. Did you get on? Did you hit it off right away?
1: No, we didn't. We were on opposite sides of the net. We were trying to kill each other. And I think we realised very quickly that we would be better off on the same side. We revolutionised the game a little bit. Traditionally, back in the day, I'll keep referring to back, and it does feel like so long ago, there was one tall player, which was me and Kerry, and a short player that would sort of run around the back and collect all the balls, and it was my job to try and jump and stop it at the net. Plus, you'd serve from 9 metres behind the net and run to the net as the blocker. And I said one day, with my ducks of the school knowledge, I said, this doesn't seem too smart. Why would I run 9 metres, jump, turn around? Why can't I just leave Kerry at the net?
0: Yeah.
1: So we decided that we'd go with two tall players and what we call split block, and therefore we had to learn the other part of the game, which was the defence, so that we could switch in and out. And we were very successful, and ultimately that's what a lot of the teams do today.
0: What did your family think? Early days, you were literally working on this. There's a new way to play this sport. We're working it out. We're executing it. Is your family there going, oh, yeah, all right. So that medicine degree is still available, Nat?
1: Yeah, well, Dad was an engineer, so he wanted me to go to university. I chose medicine originally and then took a 90-degree turn and went into physiotherapy. I did 2 years of physiotherapy at UQ and then had this amazing opportunity to go to the Olympics. When you get a call from someone that says, do you want to go to the Olympics? My original answer was no, because of my family, because my dad said, you're not going to win. If it's golf, we might have a different story.
0: Wow.
1: You're not going to get a financial future playing beach volleyball. And at that stage, it's like, it doesn't matter. I'll deal with that later. So I originally said no. I was going to finish my degree and then maybe get ready to go to Sydney if I was good enough at that point. So for 2 weeks, I went backwards and forwards in my own head, backwards and forwards across the dinner table with the family, and eventually the Olympic dream won. And I called Anita back and said, have you picked anyone else yet? Because that was a danger. She couldn't pick someone else. She said, no, I haven't found anyone quite like you. And I must have been assertive, quite intelligent with the strategy of the game and like to win. And I guess that's three good ingredients to a successful beach volleyballer. And she said, no, I haven't. And within 2 weeks, I moved to Glebe in Sydney and was living with Anita and on my Olympic journey.
0: The beautiful inner west. The scene of the crime many years later. But let's go back to Atlanta. You went back there recently, but in 96, just a cheeky bronze medal.
1: I sort of say now, you heard me say I love to win. So I one

0: the first ever Olympic medal, which was the bronze. It was the first one given. They gave bronze first, they gave the women first, and they gave to Natalie Cook before they gave to Kerry Podhast. So I claim the first ever Olympic medal for our sport given out.
1: First medal on the neck was you?
0: On the neck.
2: Oh, brilliant.
0: Yep. The teams we're playing against, Brazil was a definite dominant force. They still are. They have a great depth. They say that beach volleyball and volleyball are their national sports because soccer's a religion, not a sport. And so volleyball takes the number one spot. So they're very good. We played two Brazilian teams. They came first and second. We came third. We beat every American team in the roster. There were three of those because they were host country. They got an extra spot, as we did in Sydney. I remember Atlanta clearly with the American crowd thinking they were going to win with the USA, USA, and then mum and dad going, Aussie, Aussie, Aussie. So you have all those fond memories. Went back recently, as you said, because of my golfing geeking out. I went to the Masters. I hung out with Adam Scott. And on my way through to Augusta, I went through Atlanta and revisited the cauldron, the opening ceremony site, the beach volleyball courts. They definitely don't look the same as they did 27 years ago. But what the city has done amazingly is repositioned the Olympic rings, the cauldron, to make them iconic sites.
1: Natalie Cook on 612 ABC Brisbane in Queensland. My name's Joel Spreadborough. Going through the journey. Now, bronze in Atlanta, you and Kerry, but then a split, Nat. You didn't play together for the majority of the next Olympic cycle. I think it was 2000 when you came back together. What was behind that?
0: When you win a bronze medal at the Olympics and you sit down and you do your business plan and you plan on a page, you think we're going to go from 3-2 to 2-1 and you're only going to go up. Well, the first year out of the games, everything went down, went pear-shaped. And when there's only two of you, you've got to blame someone. And often blaming yourself doesn't feel good. So it's real easy for me to blame Kerry. She blamed me. We got quite frustrated. Coach couldn't help. So we went our separate ways for about a year and a half. But ultimately, we knew we were the best team together. We played against each other for that year and a half. And there are a few phone calls across the world when one of us was injured and one was having a break and saying, do you want to come back together? And a lot of no's originally. And then eventually we sat down, we said, look, we have to agree on some things we weren't agreeing on. Game plan, strategy, how we treated each other, how we looked at our differences and how do we help each other get better? We had a thing called better the ball. So my job was actually to put the ball in the better spot for Kerry to do her best. And ultimately, getting back together for that last year with Steve as our coach, and we had Keurig as a success coach, and he was a world record firewalker. So we did firewalking, glass walking, parachuting. We did all these crazy courage type activities. And we had Phil Moreland, our strength and conditioning coach. By the time there were five of us, it diffused a bit of that tension that we probably had with only three of us, and we became very, very successful.
1: So interesting. Because I blame Johnny Manning for everything. He blames me as well. It all makes sense now.
0: Yeah, it works. Yeah.
1: You nearly lost your first match in Sydney. Was it a little bit overwhelming being where you were in front of the crowd you were in front of and going down?
0: Hugely overwhelming. We play all over the world. Probably Brazil is the best where there's a crowd of Brazilians yelling at you in Portuguese. Usually we're on court 25. No one's watching. Mum and dad walk down there if they come. All of a sudden, you're at your home Olympic Games. You've come third 4 years earlier. There's an expectation of everybody else, as well as yourself, that you're going to do better. You've put every single fibre, financial dollar, sweat, equity into making this your life. And all of a sudden, you're in front of 10,000 Aussies going, Aussie, Aussie, Aussie.
1: Oi, oi, oi.
0: Yeah, oh, just like that.
1: I was doing that at home too, by the way.
0: Yeah. And you think, oh my gosh, I'm letting them down. So now you're worried about them. And so you ride the wave of that, and that's in our first match. We weren't ready for that. We weren't ready for 10,000 people to lift us 10 foot tall, and we weren't ready for those same people to bury us 10 feet deep. Eventually we got over the Mexicans. We did seek a psychologist. Phil Jauncey was his name.
1: Okay, yeah.
0: And we sat down with Phil. We said, look, this is what's happened. We got a bit of the heebie-jeebies. We got a little worried about the crowd. He talked us through getting our butterflies in formation and not having them fly around and bang into the stomach muscles. So by the time we got all that sorted, our next match, we were pretty right and nothing really came close after that.
1: How did that help you when you're standing under

0: to the stadium before that gold medal match. What's going through your head?
1: There were signs under the stadium that said no ball sports allowed. The locals didn't want it. There were protests. They thought the surfers thought it would affect the swell. You couldn't walk on the beach because they were erecting this amazing stadium. And you came out under a tunnel. So the sand is almost coming through on top of us. Your heart's beating through your chest. They're announcing you into from different ends. So we weren't with the Brazilian team. We were on our own. The two of us just kind of looking at each other. We're announced in as Kerry Potter, Natalie Cook, holding hands, running in, just the most epic. I can still feel the sand between my toes, the wind on my face, and knowing that this was our moment. I'd pre-written a book. If we didn't win, the book was never going to get published. And so this was the last chapter, and we just gave it everything we had. And the Brazilian team was way better on paper.
0: Mm-hmm.
1: We'd played them 17 times. We'd only beaten them once.
0: Wow.
1: They probably should have won, but they hadn't been through the emotional resilience journey. This team hadn't split up. We'd split up. We'd come back together. We'd yelled and screamed and punched and kicked, and we knew why we were there, and we knew what we were hunting for, and we got it.
0: But you're trailing. You're trailing in the first and the second set. You've spoken about those crowd highs and crowd lows. Commentators are saying, this is more like a soccer match. There's chanting, there's instruments. What were you saying to one another when the chips were down in that gold medal? Are you sitting there, Kerry, this book, I've done a lot of work on this and I want it to get out.
1: Yeah, so the book was, we journaled. So Keurig, our success coach, had said, you know, write it all down, purge it all out, the good, the bad, the ugly. So it was all pre-written from days that didn't go to plan to matches we'd won. We'd been in a position of coming fifth a lot. We kept saying to our coach, this is not the plan. We need to get into the semi-finals. We need to practice under pressure. He said, all of the skills and fundamentals that we've been working on are coming together. It's going to be fine. I'm like, well, that's not enough for us. The dig, the set and the spike, it didn't matter. It was how you relate to each other under pressure, how you relate when things don't go to plan, which we'd learned about in Atlanta. Kerry was very focused, tunnel vision. I was the opposite. I could tell you where everyone was in the crowd.
0: Yeah.
1: I could hear everything. I could orchestrate the crowd. So when we won a point, I'd turn around and just get them to roar louder. And Kerry didn't hear a thing. By understanding that about each other too, you're not looking to her to comment. I just go and do my thing. She lets me run off and do what I do, and I let her stay focused. We were sitting timeout benches, we would be behind. We would talk about a saying called hang on to the ladder. So you climb up the ladder, you hold on, the wind's coming down the, it's like hold on, don't slide back down the ladder, which is often what most people do under torrential rain and wind circumstances. So be hold on to the ladder, and when there's a break in the weather, we're going to push.
0: Yeah.
1: And so I'd be like, there's a break in the weather, and we'd push. We know, technically, we'd know what that would be about, bit of strategy, bit of serve. She was the best server in the world. There was a call that said, hit the ball wherever you want to hit it. There's no score pressure here on us. And it was kind of the dynamite serve, but it could have hit me in the back of the head, or it could have hit you in the back of the head as a spectator.
0: Yep.
1: So there were a few things we would work on, and we just backed each other in. We had a high level of trust and hang in.
0: Early on in your career, it was frustrating not being able to do certain skills, not being able to execute to absolute perfection from an early stage. On that day, you were an absolute demon, a terminator at the net. Was it another gear?
1: Yeah, I think so. I think it was another gear. I think we'd learnt to use the crowd to lift to another gear. All the culmination of like cramming for an exam, it's like, oh, the answer's there, yeah. Right? Kerry was power. I was precision. I trained so I could hit a 50-cent piece anywhere on the court. Under pressure, that means you can hit the 50-cent piece outside the line too, and you have to back yourself in. And I just knew that this was our moment. As we watched the last 3 points, there was a spike down the line that I tagged the line and hit it really high. It was not coming back. Normally you'd seize up, you'd hit it a bit softer. It gives them an opportunity to get it. But it was either going to be out or win the point.
0: Yeah.
1: And we had nothing to lose because we knew they'd beaten us. And if we took our foot off the pedal, they'd go for the jugular. And we just took it from them, really.
0: Overwhelming them. And you mentioned Kerry Potthuis before and basically dishing up aces for fun that day.
2: So the pressure of the situation getting to these teams. Winner, the ace from Kerry Pothurst. It is match point.
0: Tell me about match point.
1: Kerry was back to serve again because she'd come off the ace. And like I said, there was this little bit of heart in the mouth of, is she going to hit the backstand or my head or another ace? She hit a great serve into a shelter, Beedy. They would refer to her as Beedy. She popped it too high and her, I'm at the net, about to do the block. You're watching, there's supposed to be three hits. Sometimes they go over on two accidentally. Sometimes they're planned. Shelter's popped the ball over towards the net and I'm going up to joust, what we call joust, which is both of us at the same time, the Brazilian girl, Adriana. There's quite a few technical terms here, which the commentators don't really get, but there's a poke. She's trying to poke the ball over the top of me. Now, with my maths brain, this is where it's important to understand the ducksness.
0: Yes.
1: Came out. So
0: back to Corinda.
1: Back to Corinda. My physics brain, my maths brain, trajectory, speed, angles, courts, I know at this point the ball going over me is out. If I haven't touched it, I've given the leap of my life to try and touch it and throw it back at her. I haven't touched it. It has to be going out. I turn around. Now, here's the other bit. Kerry does not like sand. She used to put a little towel in the back of her bikini and wipe off. She'd be like, ooh. I'm like, so therefore she doesn't really dive much. I'd be the one with sand all over me.
0: Yeah.
1: And she's the one, like, with nice, pristine, clean skin. But she used to say that that's because she read the play perfectly. It's important for this story because as I jump, think the ball's out, I'm thinking there is no way said Kerry is running for the ball. We are going to win. I turn around and she's running and I'm trying to yell at her, no, no. So she, again, if you remember, she doesn't hear much. She closes it all out.
0: Of course, yes.
1: So she's running for this ball. It is out, and it is going to be out by millimetres. This isn't a big wide.
0: Yeah.
1: She must hear me. She has her hand out, and she pulls it back in like a chicken wing and lets the ball drop, almost hitting her in the nose. And we turn to the back corner to see the line person to see if the ball's in or out. It is that close. But I'm still confident that it's out. And the line judge lifts the flag, she calls it out, the referee closes her arms, which is out, we both collapse, there's a roar and up, a roar, everything shatters, and you're like, oh my God, we actually, beep, beep, beep, won this thing.
0: Thank you for ABCifying that one.
2: One of the biggest serves coming up in the career of Kerry Pothurst, and for her partner Natalie Cook. Match point to Beedy. And of course,
1: just how I remembered it.
0: I just want you to listen to Liz, a little bit of alternate commentary here.
3: They can't believe it. They're on the ground embracing. The tears are flowing.
0: First things first, Pothurst's hatred of sand goes right out the window. She's won a gold medal. You couldn't believe it. I've heard nothing but belief.
1: Kerry, I did when she had sand half over her face because she hit the sand first. I wanted to dust it off. And in the end, I'm like, no, stuff it. You can have sand on your face for this one moment. And she said, I can't believe it. And I picked her up by the bikini and shook her and said, of course you can, you silly woman. We've been thinking about this for 20 years, right? So I had this belief. Keurig, part of his job with the glass walking, fire walking, was to build and foster this belief that chicken and egg. Do you have to win to believe or do you have to believe to win? And we'd been debating that for years. And so it is a bit of disbelief that it actually really did happen, but I had this inner confidence through more hours of belief building than volleyball training.
0: Natalie Cook, 5-time Olympian, gold medalist. Are you happy to stick around so we can have a bit of a chat about your life since that magical day on Bondi Beach?
1: Absolutely. Not as memorable as that magical day, but we'll talk about it, Joel.
0: Excellent. Don't go anywhere. The story continues on the Saturday Draft, 6:12, ABC, Brisbane and Queensland.

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1: 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It's the Saturday Draft. Johnny Manning and Joel Spreadbar. Some of the best sporting moments happen right here in Queensland and right here on ABC Radio Brisbane and Queensland. Now we're talking.
0: And some of the best sporting moments involve Queenslanders but happen interstate, and that's the one we're talking about today. Sydney 2000, beach volleyball, Bondi Beach, Natalie Cook diving around, defying physics, defying everything at the net. Kerry Pothouse defying an apparent hatred for sand to jump and roll around and celebrate what is an incredible, incredible victory that sort of culminated your relationship. You guys had worked together for so long. Nat Cook, thank you so much for being with us today. Johnny Manning isn't here. He's going to be absolutely spewing because he would be just as goosebump filled as I am right now, but he'll be back before you know it. I want to ask you, after 2000, that was it for you and Kerry. You went separate ways. Kerry hung up the, what do you do? What do you hang up, the volleyball?
5: The bikinis.
0: Hang up the bikinis at the end of the career. You did Athens, you did Beijing 2008, obviously Nicole Sanderson, Tamsin Barrett respectively. More success came, of course. How were those pairings different for you?
5: Well, it really showed how great the chemistry, even though we didn't always like each other. Like, you don't always have to be friends. You have to have this utmost respect. But it showed how important the chemistry was when you don't have it. So Nicole and I worked quite well together. I had an injury for Athens that really didn't help. She wasn't 100% fit either. And there's no substitution in beach volleyball. You go, the two of you go, if one's hurt, bad luck. So that made it difficult. We still came fourth. We almost pinched a medal from the American team to come third, but it didn't quite happen. Tamsin was one of the best beach volleyball specimens I've ever seen. 6'4", strong, tall, the blocker at the net. I would send her to the net every time. We came fifth in Beijing, and we really didn't have it for London. Again, showing how great the chemistry, the drive, the click was with Kerry and I. So the partnership, you think, oh yeah, I'll just pick up another volleyball player. Not quite right. I mean, you see it in footy. When you haven't got the right 5'8" or the right captain or the right fullback, it just doesn't work as well. So tough to get the right partner, but when you do, it's magic.
0: London 2012, as you say, final hurrah. You knew it was time. You've alluded to a few injuries and stuff like that as well. In fact, I will peek behind the curtain for everyone listening. You've been to the Cairo before this chat today, so it never ends.
5: Yeah, never ends.
0: Kerry has lamented the lack of legacy in the past. More than once has come out and said, I wish more could have been done for the sport on the back of that moment in Sydney 2000. Is that a sentiment you share?
5: Oh, absolutely. You always want to see your sport grow, and I think it's grown around the world. I think it grows bizarrely in some of the weirdest countries for beach volleyball, like Norway and Switzerland. We played in the Swiss Alps. We played in Norway beside a harbour, and it's like booming there. I think they think it's kind of cool and extreme, whereas here most of the world think we've got beach volleyball courts all over our beaches, but we don't. So we are very good, as I mentioned earlier, about indoor volleyball and lots of young people playing indoor volleyball. Something needed to be done. And I always thought, Joel, we could get into the surf clubs. I thought that for us was a no-brainer. I did start a project called Surf Volley. I got it into the surf clubs for when the surf was too much for the nippers, or a Sunday activity, flags. I did surf lifesaving too, flag sprints, maybe around a beach volleyball. Worked for a little while, but it didn't really get Volleyball Australia's attention enough. So, yeah, it hasn't done what we'd like, but you know what the best legacy for us has been is Taliqua Clancy and Maria Fay, who have got the silver medal from Tokyo. It took 21 years for our result to then be pulled through to another team winning a medal. Now we got the set. Gold, silver and bronze.
0: And going back to you being the first one ever to have a volleyball medal.
5: I'm glad you remembered that.
0: Hung around your neck.
5: Very important.
0: I'll never forget that. That's a great stat. But you were really emotional in Tokyo. That really got you that moment. I guess it's that historic side of it, that two decades plus, but everything else that had gone in between. And that has morphed into a mission for you, Nat, because half of Australia's national and international athletes earn quite a lot less money than you might expect. I think the average is just over $20,000 a year. So let's fast forward to what you're up to now, green and gold athletes. What's it all about?
5: Yeah, there's a big passion for the green and gold athletes, those that wear the jersey. We all love to rally behind them. Matildas is a classic example last year, and anyone representing our country, we feel like as Aussies, they're representing us. And so we get behind them. So I've started a fund called the Aussie Athlete Fund to support all the athletes wearing the green and gold, all of the aspirations of kids out there that want to represent their country, especially with a culmination in 32. So the job is to teach them how to fundraise, because I fundraised for 5 Olympic campaigns. It did not stop after winning a gold medal. It actually, when you win, you become the chased, and therefore you need to have more technology, more support, more help to go to a level better, which costs more money. And ultimately, it's most Olympic and Paralympic sports are amateur.
0: Yeah.
5: And so how do mums and dads and single mums and single dads keep their athletes representing their country long enough so they can get picked up to go and represent our country at Olympic or Paralympic Games? So that's the purpose. Philanthropic money, business support, sponsorship, anyone that wants to help mentor an athlete to raise money. It's all about networks. And when you're out training 45 hours in a pool swimming laps, when you're out doing 35 hours on a beach volleyball court or a track, you don't have time to go and meet business people. So I've done that over the last 30 years. And so I'm bringing this next generation of athletes to meet more networks, more business people. And then the secret, Joel, which is hard for anyone, is how do you ask for money?
0: Mm-hmm.
5: It's quite easy for people to give you shirts and free physio, but how do you actually, you need money to travel overseas, you need money to pay for coaches, you need money to put food on the table and pay your rent. So that's what I've done, and we're out there collecting. So I've got a big old tin, and I'm collecting for all the athletes from taekwondo to skateboarding to BMX to table tennis to badminton to pickleball, all the para sports to bocce to wheelchair, basketball, anyone putting on a jersey. Go and represent our country. I'm here to help.
0: How much does it cost?
5: You need, like, from 8 to 25. Remember, it took me 17 years. So every year you have to go and compete for your country and do camps and travel overseas for championships. So I'll give you an example. It's an 18-year-old water polo player, male water polo player. It's $20,000 to represent your country for the year, one international trip, a camp at the AIS, couple of other little things, 20 grand. We're trying to raise 10 and get them to raise 10, and then we'll match their efforts. So I believe if I can match and get all of Australia to match our athletes' efforts on tracks and pools and beaches, we'll match them with some money, because we can't go and do what they do, but we can work for them on the side and give them a little bit to give them a leg up.
0: How many athletes have you supported so far?
5: Last year we funded 35. This year we have a challenge. I've set myself a challenge, the $1 million challenge, to match 100 athletes with 100 businesses to raise 10 each. So we actually get underway at the end of May. We've got a 6-month. This doesn't happen overnight. There'll be lots of different teams and lots of different projects, whether it's boardroom lunches, golf days, raffles. We've got a hairdresser donating $5 a haircut for 6 months. So we just build little fundraising initiatives and we'll work to get to the $1 million. If it doesn't happen, we'll keep going.
0: There's something about you when you set yourself a challenge. There's been a bit of a theme through this story. You set yourself a challenge, challenge is achieved. So that's really good news for lots of aspiring Aussie athletes out there, Nat Cook.
5: I put my head on the pillow at night and I wonder, how these, I get messages every week. Can you help me? What am I supposed to do? Is there an idea? So I built something to help them. I've built an athlete fundraising academy on demand where they can have all of my knowledge. They have to listen to me rabbit on about the tips and tricks and skills. And then we put them in the challenge. I'll coach them from Paris online, live coaching every month, because I'm going to Paris to watch the amazing athletes. And hopefully all 100 of them hit their goal and then I'll be happy.
0: Where's the Sydney gold medal live these days?
5: Well, my mum used to, for the first few years, run around asking me every day, where'd you put it? You should change places in case someone understands where you put it.
0: Yeah.
5: It lives in my sunglass case and I take it with me a lot of places. It is getting a bit scratched up and I've got to take it to the jeweller and get a little bit of a polish so that it feels loved too. But 25 years next year, Joel. We're going to have a huge party because COVID killed our 20-year anniversary. So Kerry and I are already planning the 25th of September, 2025.
0: So I'm just putting it in the calendar now for Johnny and I because we'll be
5: down
0: there.
5: Bondi. It is Bondi. Yep. We are going to Bondi. We'll take the medals. We're going to do some fun things and everyone can come and have a game of beach volleyball with us 25 years later where we won't be as good as we were.
0: Nat Cook, this has been absolutely brilliant. I just want to ask you to finish off what we do on this show. Three questions about life after sport. What do you miss most about the week to week of competing at the highest level?
5: I miss the whistle. I miss the competition, the arm wrestle, not the training, the competition and the scoreboard.
0: What is something you have learnt or taken from being the best in your chosen field and applied to life after sport?
5: Persistence is the key.

0: It doesn't always go to plan, but if you stay in the game and do a Bradbury, you'll always get the gold.
1: When and where are you at your happiest?
0: My head went to Fiji, but beaches aren't always some places I like to go. I've now found peace in the mountains. Take me to the Swiss Alps and let me ski slowly down the hill in case I hurt myself.
1: And you could have a game up there too. You did during your career.
0: I did. We played in the same town, 6-star ski resort called Stad, as Roger Federer. Oh. He was there the week before. We came and put sand on his courts. And, I've turned into love of skiing. They even play snow volleyball now, Joel. So
1: okay.
0: I won't be putting my bikini on for snow volleyball, but I will have a bit of a sit down, have a drink. What do they call that? Apro skiing.
1: Yeah. Snowy ball. There you go.
0: Snowy ball. That's a good idea.
1: Nat Cook, this has been an absolute thrill for me. Queensland sporting legend, gold medalist. Please look after that sunglasses case. 5-time Olympian. Thank you so much.
0: Thanks, Joel. Sorry, Johnny. Missed you. Make sure you listen.
1: Yeah, Johnny. Tune in.
0: Natalie
1: Cook on the Saturday draft, 6:12 ABC Brisbane and Queensland.

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0: It's been another rollicking ride on the Saturday Draft. My sincere thanks to five-time Olympian gold medal winner Natalie Cook for sharing her story on the program today. And don't forget, let us know who you'd like to hear from. We've had some wonderful suggestions come through on the text line. Just remember that qualifier. They got to be Queenslanders. 0467 922 612 is the number to text. Let Johnny and I know, what story have you always wanted to get the inside view on? And we'll do our best to help you out. 0467 922 612. It's been a pleasure having your company this Saturday morning. My name's Joel Spreadborough. Johnny Manning, whatever you're doing, I hope you're enjoying yourself. Looking forward to getting you back in the studio ASAP. It's 12 o'clock.
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0: can have 92 cents. I think this place, it's a great place to play, it's a great atmosphere, but it deserves an upgrade. Can't have stuff like that happening.
1: Come into a change room, mate. I thought it was raining in

0: and thank you for downloading this edition of Sporting Witness from the BBC World Service with me, Ashley Byrne. Today we're bringing you the story of the Chinese Paralympian who wowed the world with the dramatic way he lit the flame at the 2008 Games in Beijing. I've been speaking to former high jump champion Hu Bin about his career and an opening ceremony that went down in history. It's the 6th of September 2008, and in the affectionately named Bird's Nest, the spectacular opening ceremony of the Paralympic Games is underway. Over 6,000 performers take part in an incredible three-hour production, culminating in the lighting of the Paralympic flame by one of China's greatest Paralympians, Hu Bin.
1: I wasn't thinking about people worrying about me. All I could focus on at the time was to keep going and finish the task. Looking back on it now, I can understand why people were worried.
0: With 90,000 spectators in the Beijing National Stadium and hundreds of millions around the world watching, he takes the torch, attaches it to his wheelchair, and begins climbing a rope to the stadium roof and the side of the cauldron.
1: When I was climbing, I had to stop and pause. I wanted to take a break, but as soon as I heard the crowd cheering, that gave me more energy and motivation to complete the task. It was very, very exciting.
0: It takes Hu Bin almost 3.5 exhausting minutes to haul himself to the top of the bird's nest. Then he reaches for the torch and lights the cauldron as Paralympic history is made.

0: Hubin was born in Jamusi in 1975, and at the age of 9, he had a leg amputated following a horrific railway accident.
1: I lost my leg over 30 years ago. I felt useless and just stayed at home feeling very depressed about it. But one day, I saw a disabled athlete on television winning a medal, and that inspired me to become an athlete, to step up on that stage and win.
0: So take us back to the beginning. How did it all start for you?
1: I started picking up metal rods and practiced lifting. I also practiced standing firmly on the ground with one leg and jumping on and off my bed with the other. After a month, people told me that I was progressing well, and if I kept practicing, I could become a Paralympian.
0: Hubin continued to train hard and pursue his dream of becoming a top athlete. He had a natural talent for jumping and was selected to represent China's Paralympic team in the high jump event in the 1996 Atlanta Games.
1: I didn't sleep for a month before the Games. I was so worried about what my results would be and how I'd represent my country. All these thoughts came up. Once I arrived at the stadium, I was so nervous I couldn't bear it. I felt tremendous pressure, but I kept telling myself, keep going, keep going. After my first jump, I heard the crowd cheering for me, and that brought me a lot of relief.
0: With his first jump out of the way, Hubin's nerves settled, and as his confidence grew, his dream became reality as he outjumped his competitors and won the Paralympic high jump gold medal.
1: I got a lot of help from my fellow athletes. I won the gold medal and represented my country well. But I also won a lot of friendships from my fellow competitors. And this is the Paralympic spirit that I love.
0: What did it feel like then to stand on the podium for the first time and to receive that gold medal?
1: At that moment, I finally understood the Paralympic spirit. It was an honour to represent China and be a gold medalist. So many people helped me on my journey. I couldn't believe that I could compete in an event like the Paralympics, and that gave me so much confidence. I was so proud.
0: Hubin enjoyed further success by defending

0: Defending his high jump title and winning gold medals at the Athens Games in 2000 and in Sydney in 2004.
1: To pursue any kind of goal, you need to keep making progress and build momentum. Willpower alone is not enough to succeed the second or third time in the Paralympics. Other factors that pushed me on were my parents, my friends, and my coaches.
0: As a 3-times gold medalist, his attention now turned to competing in his 4th Games in Beijing. But unfortunately for Hu Bin, his event was cancelled. Content with his hugely successful career, he decided to retire from competition at the age of 33. However, just a month before his home Paralympics were due to begin, he received a phone call asking him to head to Beijing to take part in training for a secret event.
1: 1 week before the ceremony, I found out what I was training for. Up to that point, I was wondering, what am I here for? But I didn't ask. I saw a very simple version of the wheelchair, but I didn't know what I was going to be doing until a week before the ceremony when I arrived at the bird's nest.
0: After weeks of training and beating off competition from other former athletes selected to train for the role, Hu Bin discovered he would be lighting the Paralympic flame. In typical opening ceremony fashion, the entertainment included the arts, fireworks, and even 2,000 robots, all leading up to the main event. And so with the world looking on in amazement, Hu Bin received the torch and began climbing that rope to the top of the stadium. Millions of people held their breath as he strained every sinew to pull himself and his wheelchair up with his bare hands.
1: As soon as I reached the top, which was around 39 metres, I found a spot where I could take the torch and light it up. As soon as the flame was lit, I felt the heat of the cauldron. It was so hot.
0: With the crowd giving him a standing ovation, Hu Bin looked shattered. He took a moment to take it all in.
1: At that moment, I realised the spotlight was no longer on me. The spotlight was now on the flame that I had just lit. It's difficult to describe, but I had tears in my eyes. When I got back to the ground, I got lots of messages from my friends and family telling me how proud they were of what I had done.
0: Hu Bin's incredible effort became one of the most memorable moments in Paralympic history. These days, he's always seeking a new adventure and has competed in several Gobi Challenges, an 85-mile endurance race across the harsh terrain of the Gobi Desert. But he always looks back fondly on his Paralympic achievements.
1: If I hadn't won my gold medals at 3 Paralympic Games, I would not have had the opportunity to take part in that moment. Being given that task was the proudest moment of my life, representing China.
0: Paralympic champion Hu Bin was speaking to me, Ashley Byrne, for this edition of Sporting Witness. It was a Made in Manchester production for the BBC World Service.

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5: The first major European trophy of the football season will be awarded in just a few hours' time. And we are starting the countdown here on Sport Today. Hello from me, Mike Williams. A very warm welcome to you wherever you are listening around the world. We are with you for the next 25 minutes or so. Unai Emery leads Aston Villa into the Europa League final against the German side Freiburg. Emery is looking to win the competition for a record fifth time. So can we call him royalty in this tournament?
6: I am not a king in this competition. I am now again with Aston Villa in a new chapter. I need to win with the player we are now, with Aston Villa now, with the opponent we will face now, and hopefully a new era.
5: Much more build-up to the Europa League final in Istanbul on the way. But there really is only one place to start this Wednesday, and that is with four words that will bring joy to millions of football fans around the world. Arsenal have done it.
3: The Premier League title race is over!
7: Look at the streets of London. No club can do it like this.
8: Words can't describe it. We've been waiting 22 years for this.
3: It's Arsenal's Premier League title for the first time for 22 years.
9: We know what we are. Champions of England. We know what we are.
10: You did it. Champions gone when others stop. This is your time.
11: Arsenal champions of England. Come on, you Gunners.
10: Now, go on and enjoy every moment.
12: The Prime Minister, of course, a lifelong Arsenal fan.
13: Mr. Speaker, if I could declare an interest, I'd also like to say congratulations to Arsenal Football Club on becoming the Premier League champions.
14: I'm so happy, honestly, waiting for years for this.
15: Buzzy, come on!
16: When I was up in the league, I was 2 years old. I do not remember it.
17: Last time Arsenal won, I wasn't even fertilised.
3: Everyone in North London, you can reach fever pitch again. Arsenal will win the league in 2026.
5: Yeah, such is the global appeal of Arsenal these days that is a hastily released Afrobeat song celebrating Arsenal's Premier League win, already going viral online. You also heard from former manager Arsene Wenger in there toasting the club's success with a glass of red wine in a video released by the club last night. This was after Arsenal were crowned Premier League champions without even having to kick a ball. It's after Manchester City could only draw 1-1 at Bournemouth in a match they had to win to stay in the title race. And that result prompted thousands to pour onto the streets of North London to celebrate en masse outside the Emirates Stadium, where we can talk to the BBC's football correspondent John Murray, who was at that Bournemouth Man City game where the title was finally confirmed. John, just put this achievement from Arsenal, their first title, as we say, since 2004, put it into context for us.
18: The reason that you will have seen and heard such scenes of joy and the celebrations that you have from the Arsenal squad, for their supporters in N5 as well last night, or wherever there are Arsenal fans, it's because it's been that long since the so-called Invincibles team of Arsene Wenger in his peak years as the Arsenal manager that then went through the whole league season back in 03, 04 unbeaten. If you'd said back then, well, they're not going to win it again for 22 years, people would not have believed you. So a couple of generations of Arsenal fans have not experienced the feeling that they are feeling.
5: And the man who has guided them to this title, John, is manager Mikel Arteta, who's a bit of a rarity in the modern game, isn't he? A young manager in his first job as a head coach who was given time to achieve this.
18: Yes, we say that about football managers all the time, don't we? That they need time. Well, Arsenal have given him 6.5 years in charge, and he won an FA Cup in his early months He's won a couple of community shields as well. But again, the context is that in the last three seasons, his Arsenal team finished as runners-up in the Premier League. And we talked about the fact that Arsenal would come under pressure this season. And that surely happened. And, you know, I genuinely believe that had it not got to this point, that people would have asked questions about whether Mikel Arteta has what it takes to be a winner as the Arsenal manager. I think they would have been serious questions. But instead, they've done it. They're over the line. They're the Premier League champions. And they're going to go to Budapest now for the Champions League final next week with the possibility of doing something that no Arsenal supporter has ever seen before.
0: Yeah, in 10 days' time, Mikel Arteta could well cement himself as the greatest manager in Arsenal's history. As you say, John, only halfway there in some respects because of that Champions League final against Paris Saint-Germain, which still awaits Arsenal in 10 days' time in Budapest.
19: My name is Amoris. I am in Lusaka, Zambia. I am so, so thrilled. It's been a long time coming. I think this success has been built on our defense. We have had the best defense for the last three seasons. Thank you so much, Mikel Arteta. Thank you to the boys. And I am absolutely thrilled. Yeah, baby, yeah.
20: Arsenal are the champions of England, the club who were in danger of becoming serial runners-up. Are runners-up no longer. Mikel Arteta and Arsenal have won the Premier League in 2026. Manchester City could not find the answer in the end.
21: It's a successful season, so I'm really pleased. We fought against a man of things that we cannot control, and we gave everything. And of course, congratulate Arsenal from Mikel, staff, our group staff, the players, the fans for this Premier League.
0: Delighted to say we can speak to the former Arsenal defender, Matt Upson, who joins us. Just want to talk about how Arsenal have won the league this year. We put it into context a little bit with John Murray, who was at Bournemouth alongside you last night. But what about the way that they have become champions? They have, Arsenal, perhaps unfairly been labelled by some, Matt, as a bit boring this season. Their 69 goals is the lowest number scored by a Premier League winner in a decade, but they've ground it out, plenty of 1-0 victories in there, and they've got over the line.
22: Yeah, I think they'll probably make the argument that winning isn't boring to them.

0: And I kind of make them right, to be honest. I mean, I can't really judge on how somebody goes about winning something. It's the fact is that they've won it within the regulations, within the rules of the game, and they've done it in a certain way. And I think a lot of this style, I wouldn't say it's Mikel Arteta's go-to, want-to way of playing football. I just think the failure over the past two or three seasons of nearly getting there on multiple occasions has driven him to a point where he thinks, well, I need to do something different in order to make sure we win. We're playing against the top team in Manchester City and Liverpool and Chelsea and all these big clubs that are competing for that title. And he's devised a way of winning it, and he's executed it, and it's been unapologetically physical and based around set pieces and being solid. And it's done the job. So I have to credit the club for having that philosophy and doing something that is required to win.
1: The turnover of managers, particularly in the Premier League, has almost never been higher. We look this season, the likes of Chelsea and Tottenham have both had three managers in a single season. Yet Mikel Arteta has been in post for 6.5 years at Arsenal and has now delivered them this first title in over two decades. There might be a lesson in that, mightn't there?
0: Absolutely. I mean, you look at all the clubs that have had success lately. You know, Klopp was at Liverpool for many, many seasons. Pep at City. You go back to Ferguson and Wenger. The time they had at these clubs. Mourinho was a little bit similar as well. I mean, time to build something. I think the biggest thing is when you come in like Arteta, it was his first head coach role. And while it had bumps in the road for sure, and there was doubts and murmurs of him needing to go at one point early on, it never fully derailed because of the foundation that he put in and the beliefs that he put into the player. It never really went completely sideways. He did enough just to stay in the job. And once you break through that period and the club can see there's growth there and there's a potential that you could win the title, they've stuck with him. And I think it's a real success story in the modern game, as you've mentioned, in terms of giving a manager time.
2: Hi everyone, I'm Glory in Ogun State, Nigeria. I'm an Arsenal fan, and this night's wins, like winning the league this season, has been one of the joy, one of the dream come true. And I just want to say a big thank you to the players for proving to us that yes, they've got our back.
3: Hey, I'm Regis from Masaka, Uganda. I'm very, very excited, very, very happy. The vibe is so high in the streets. By the moment, I'm back to my home, but in the streets, it was very noisy. The cars and the motorcycles are everywhere, hooting. People are very, very happy, most of the Arsenal fans, and I am very happy.
1: What a 24 hours of celebrations it has been across the world for all Arsenal fans, celebrating that famous Premier League title, a first English championship since 2004. My thanks to Matt Upson, John Murray, and all of you listening who have been in touch from around the world to tell us how you are celebrating. Just 10 days to go to find out whether this Arsenal side can become immortals by winning the Champions League along with their Premier League title in that final against Paris Saint-Germain. Just to say, there is much more on Arsenal's title triumph on the BBC Sport website, including some great stories from the fans who celebrated well into the early morning of Wednesday in North London.
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1: Let's continue our football chat now and ask, will there be more trophy success for another English Premier League club on Wednesday? Aston Villa are in Turkey for the Europa League final, which gets underway shortly.
5: And Villa Park prepares to celebrate.
1: Yes, Aston Villa are aiming to win a major trophy for the first time since 1996 and a first European trophy since 1982. They are taking on the German Bundesliga side Freiburg in Istanbul a little later. And Sport Today's John Bennett is with us now to look ahead to that. John, this is a huge moment, isn't it, for both clubs?
6: Yes, Villa.

0: are trying to end that long wait to lift a cup that you mentioned. Meanwhile, Freiburg, Mike, have never lifted a major trophy before. This, without doubt, is the biggest moment in their history. There's been an amazing atmosphere in Istanbul over the last 48 hours. And Besiktas Park, where the game is taking place, will be bouncing during the game because it's two sets of fans who are not used to these showpiece moments. Yes, Aston Villa have won the European Cup before. Their name is on that European Cup trophy, what is now called the Champions League. But that was 44 years ago. They were a second-tier club in English football as recently as 2019. As for Freiburg, yes, they finished in the top 10 of the Bundesliga for the last seven seasons. They're a good side. But the closest they came to a trophy was runners-up in the German Cup in 2022. So I've been asking German football expert Raphael Honigstein to tell me more about Freiburg.
1: A wonderful club that are deeply rooted in their own local community. Freiburg is not a football city as such, but in the 80s and the 90s, they became synonymous for a very specific brand of football, which was compared to Brazil at the time under Volker Finke. Things are a little bit different, but you remember what a charismatic manager had in Christian Streich. We talked about him very often. Always interested talking about all sorts of things apart from football. And then when Julian Schuster took over from him, a season ago, everyone thought this is going to be really, really hard. Who wants to be the guy after Christian Streich? It's like being the guy after Ferguson, being the guy after Arsene Wenger. You're almost set up to fail. But quietly, without having even anywhere near the same sort of charisma and PR impact predecessor had, Schuster has managed to put things together, and Freiburg, through the strength of their sort of camaraderie and the close connection with the city and the atmosphere that they create in the stadium, have gone on this run to have a first European Cup final with players who, with the exception of Matthias Ginter, who's a very seasoned former German international, you probably wouldn't really have heard too much of.
0: So a huge game for Freiburg, and they are the underdogs in this Europa League final, not only because they're up against the power of a top five English Premier League club, but also because Aston Villa manager Unai Emery has become known as the king of this competition, the king of the Europa League, having won it three times with Sevilla and once with Villarreal.
2: I am not a king in this competition. I am now again with Aston Villa in a new chapter. I need to win tomorrow with the player we are now, with Aston Villa now, with the opponent we will face tomorrow now, and hopefully a new era.
0: So how much pressure is there on Aston Villa to grab this moment and win the Europa League trophy? A short time ago, I spoke to the former English Premier League title winner, Mark Albrighton, who began his career at Aston Villa and made 101 appearances for the club.
3: It's huge. I think my dad was Villa, and he tells me about the 82 Cup final. And in my lifetime, there's not been too much to celebrate as a Villa fan. I think the last trophy 30 years ago. So it's been difficult. There's been some tough times, and you can just start to see it coming back over recent seasons. And since I've got back into the Premier League, and Unai Emery's took charge, and things seem to be really flourishing at the club at the minute. But the one thing that's missing is that trophy, and they've got an opportunity tonight to really make this generation of Villa fans see something that they've never seen before.
0: You mentioned Unai Emery there, the king of the Europa League. He really knows how to win this competition. You've played under some great managers in your career. What have you made of his time in charge of Aston Villa? What's impressed you the most about the way he goes about his management?
3: Yeah, I think he's been incredible, obviously. He's the detail that he goes into. I think he's prepared the players and it for big games. There's players that have been there through the championship years, and he's coached them to learn to adapt to whatever's put in front of them. People like John McGinn, who's been there through it all, and he doesn't look anywhere near out of place in these big moments now, in these big games. So I think going into a final, it's you wouldn't, as a Villa fan, you wouldn't want any other manager taking you into that final, and the job he's done. Even when things weren't going well at the start of the season, he stuck with it. He worked hard. He worked hard with the players, and it was a matter of time before that turned around. And to see where they are now, it's amazing.
0: When you have a manager like that who's got such strong

0: history in this competition, will that give the players in the dressing room more belief? Will it have given them more belief throughout this Europa League run?
1: Yeah, 100%. I think going into a final, a lot of people would question, right, will they play the occasion? Will they play the game? But I think with the experience, one, that the manager's got, and two, that they've had over the last sort of three years or so in terms of the Champions League nights at Villa Park and most recently the Nottingham Forest semi-final, the atmosphere is huge. These are massive games and big occasions. So I think all of that will have stood them in good stead, ready to be firing tonight.
0: Freiburg have had a really good season, but Aston Villa are being seen as the real strong favourites for this final. Is that dangerous, the fact that so many people think that this is going to be comfortable for Villa?
1: Yeah, I think it is. I think you can never take an opposition lightly. Freiburg are a very good team on their day. They're very organised. And I say the word team, that's one thing that strikes me about Freiburg. They're together, they're organised, and they work for one another. So it's going to be a difficult game. I think it'll be cagey in the first half. I think finals usually are anyway. But I think going into the second half, I think that's when Villa need to really turn it up. And if they play like they have been in certain games, then I think they'll come away with the result.
0: What could this do for the football club, Mark? Obviously, competing at a great level at the moment. If they get this trophy in the cabinet, and then again they're going to be playing Champions League next season, they've already booked that. Could this take the club to another level? The fact that they'll have this trophy in the cabinet if they win it later.
1: I think it's important that it does. I had a time at Leicester and where we won things, and I probably look back on that and think that we never really built on the success that we had. And so that's why I see this as very important, that, right, okay, we get a trophy tonight, fingers crossed, and then build on that going forward, and try and keep your best players, try and add to the squad that you've already got. Hopefully keep the manager as well, because there's always talk when you've got a world-class manager in charge of that there's going to be rumours of him leaving. So it's important that you keep everyone together and build on the success that you have, and don't let this be just a flash in the pan. Don't let it be another 30 years till you win another trophy.
0: That's the former Aston Villa winger Mark Albrighton speaking ahead of this Europa League final against Freiburg. 30 years since Aston Villa last won a major trophy. The Germans have never won a major trophy, so history will be made for one of those clubs, Mike.
2: And just 7 minutes to go until kickoff in Istanbul. You can follow that match, of course, on the BBC Sport website. Thanks to John Bennett. Just want to bring you one other football story here on Sport Today, and that is news that a team of North Korean footballers who made history earlier this week by crossing the border into South Korea earned a victory earlier on Wednesday to take them into the Asian Women's Champions League final. Several of the victorious Naigo Hwang players sobbed with joy after their 2-1 semi-final victory over the South Korean side Suwon. The match marked the first time any athletes from the North had visited the South since the Winter Olympics of 2018. Elsewhere, away from football, in rugby league, the South Sydney Rabbitohs forward Jai Arrow has announced his immediate retirement from the sport today after being diagnosed with motor neuron disease. The 30-year-old has played nearly 200 times in the NRL for the Brisbane Broncos, the Gold Coast Titans and the Rabbitohs across a 10-year career. He's also made 12 State of Origin appearances for Queensland. He didn't speak at today's press conference. Instead, Rabbitohs CEO Blake Solly read a statement on his behalf.
3: I want to sincerely thank everyone at the South Sydney Rabbitohs for the personal support they've shown me and my family throughout this process. South Sydney Rabbitohs, my teammates, staff and everyone behind the scenes have made an incredibly hard situation much easier to face. To my teammates, thank you for treating me exactly the same every single day. Within minutes of walking through the doors, most of you are still making me laugh with the usual banter, and honestly, I wouldn't want it any other way. I know the road ahead won't be easy, but anyone who knows me knows I'm competitive, stubborn, and ready to fight this with everything I've got. This is only part of my story, and when the time is right, I'll share more. But for now, I ask everyone to

0: respect my privacy while I continue working with my doctors and my family. Love you all. Jai.
1: That is the South Sydney Rabbitohs CEO, Blake Solly, there speaking on behalf of the club's forward, Jai Arrow, after his retirement today. In basketball, the New York Knicks overcame a 22-point fourth-quarter deficit to stun the Cleveland Cavaliers in Game 1 of the NBA's Eastern Conference Finals on Tuesday. It was the second-biggest fourth-quarter comeback in NBA playoff history. The series winners will meet the Oklahoma City Thunder or the San Antonio Spurs in the NBA Finals. The Spurs currently leading that series 1-0. And just to bring you a bit of live cricket, the first match of the international summer in England in the women's game is taking place as we speak. England taking on New Zealand in Derby. New Zealand have just made 136 for 7 from their 20 overs. This the first T20 international of this series. So England set a target of 137 to win that match. Now, finally, for this edition of Sport Today, let's hear an extract from our brand new episode of our podcast, which is all about how reality TV is influencing the way we watch sport. Behind-the-scenes documentaries like Welcome to Wrexham and Formula One Drive to Survive have become huge global hits. Well, Ben Turner is a producer and director whose credits include the sporting reality series Sunderland Till I Die and Clutch, the NBA playoffs. So we asked him, what is the secret of these shows' success?
2: Each of these leagues is wrestling with their own, you know, issues. Like the NBA has been set up for an era when they made a lot of their money through ticketing. So they've got so many games, probably too many games to keep, you know, for the fans to follow. You know, the NFL have got all their concussion stuff. Each of these leagues are grappling with their own issues and looking to grow their fandom. In terms of storytelling, it really helps that Formula One is an individual sport. Because when you're telling the team sport stories, basically, the players have been conditioned to come off and say, oh, it's really about my teammates and just try and get out of there without causing any trouble. Whereas in Formula One or individual sports in general, but especially in Formula One, they're just like, I'm going to beat that guy. I hate him. You know, they'll just own, like they own the rivalry in a different kind of a way, which is interesting. And I also think everyone drives and everyone thinks that everyone else is a terrible driver apart from them. So there's just something relatable. Like not everyone plays basketball or, you know, American football or whatever, or even tennis. So there's something about that that's really relatable. But sport is, I think sport is in an interesting position in the entertainment landscape because it's one of, maybe it is the only remaining appointment viewing or thing that we have. The World Cup's going to play this summer. You're going to watch the World Cup final when the World Cup finals play. You don't binge the World Cup. So sport in the entertainment landscape has gained a really unique position. And this programming supports that and maintains that.
1: 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The Europa League final is just about to kick off in Istanbul. Aston Villa against Freiburg for the first major piece of European silverware this season. 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That is it for this edition of Sport Today, though. 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
14: Look, is there any betting you can do on the dark web, HG? 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
13: Ryan HG.
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15: You'd be buying several houses a week.
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15: Honestly.

0: Several European countries have joined Australia in demanding answers after Israel's far-right National Security Minister filmed himself taunting detained activists from a Gaza-bound flotilla. Nick Parmeter has the latest on this story.
1: The video, posted with the caption, "Welcome to Israel," shows activists forced to kneel on the ground with their hands zip-tied behind their backs while the Israeli national anthem is played over loudspeakers. Itamar Ben-Gvir can be heard taunting them. 11 Australians are believed to be among those detained, with Foreign Minister Penny Wong describing the video as shocking and unacceptable. A growing number of other countries have demanded answers, including France, Italy, the United Kingdom and the Netherlands. The global Samud flotilla has repeatedly denied claims by the Israeli government that their mission aids Hamas.
0: Former Cuban President Raul Castro has been indicted in the United States on murder charges. North America correspondent Cayman Gock reports.
2: The US government has indicted former Cuban President Raul Castro on charges of conspiracy to kill US nationals over a deadly strike on two planes in 1996. The Department of Justice alleges Castro was integral in ordering the aircraft be shot down, killing four people. It's a major escalation in the US pressure campaign against the Cuban communist government. President Donald Trump has warned Cuba is next after the US deposed Venezuelan leader Nicolas Maduro in a brazen raid in January. Cuba has warned any military action against the island would lead to a bloodbath. Cayman Gock, ABC News, Washington.
0: Meantime, US President Donald Trump has again suggested he may elect to order renewed strikes against Iran. His comments come after Iran's parliament speaker, Mohammad Bakir Khalibaf, said that obvious and hidden moves by the enemy show that they're seeking a new round of fighting. Iran's top negotiator also says the ceasefire has been used as an opportunity for Tehran to rebuild its military. President Trump has also repeated his regularly made claim that Iran are desperate to make a deal to end the war.
3: They want to make a deal so badly, we'll see what happens. But we hit them very hard, but we may have to hit them even harder, but maybe not. But we're not going to let Iran have a nuclear weapon and blow up the entire Middle East, Israel, the entire Middle East.
0: Britain's Defence Ministry says two Russian warplanes came dangerously close to an RAF spy plane on NATO's eastern flank last month. The BBC's Frank Gardner has the details.
4: Dangerous and unacceptable is how the MOD has described what happened over the Black Sea last month. Revealing the details today, it said two Russian fighter jets, an Su-35 and Su-27, repeatedly intercepted an unarmed RAF surveillance aircraft as it carried out a routine mission, monitoring NATO's eastern flank. One of the Russian aircraft flew so close it triggered emergency systems on board, including disabling the autopilot. The other aircraft made six passes in front of the British plane, coming as close as 6 metres from its nose cone. Britain has issued a formal protest, known as a démarche, to the Russian embassy.
0: Former Northern Territory child protection workers say proposed reforms following the death of Kumanjai Little Baby could weaken protections for Aboriginal children. The NT government announced reforms after scrutiny intensified over the child protection system and the handling of notifications involving the five-year-old girl. Former child protection worker and kinship carer Peter Lee Cole-Manellis says the amendments would only perpetuate stereotypes against Aboriginal people.
5: It almost suggests that Aboriginal people can't be safe carers. It is a principle that's universally recognised across Australia and through the United Nations, and the NT once again wants to separate themselves from everyone else and do something that's just more harmful and shows they have not learned anything.
0: Researchers say new geothermal technology could unlock a major new source of renewable energy in Australia despite a lack of volcanic activity. Unlike wind and solar, geothermal energy can provide constant power around the clock. Scientists say advanced drilling technology now makes it possible to access much hotter underground rock formations deep beneath parts of Australia. University of Tasmania geoscientist Juan Carlos Alfonso says the country has significant untapped geothermal potential.
6: This matters for Australia because although we do not have widespread volcanic geothermal systems in the classic sense, we do have areas with very high temperature anomalies at the right depths, particularly in the first 4 to 8 kilometres.
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11: The story we're bringing to you today is the story of one man. He's not here today, and that's because he's dead. In fact, he's been dead for more than 100 years. But in his time, this man was perhaps the most flamboyant, charming, and outrageously talented figure in our colonial history. His name was Tom Wills. And there's so much glory and tragedy in this man's life. Tom Wills grew up in the bush. He was sent to rugby school in England in the 1850s, and he played an early version of the rugby game. He became the captain of their cricket team and eventually became a star of the game of cricket in Victorian England. Back in Australia, Tom Wills caused a sensation when he walked onto the pitch of the MCG. And then one afternoon, he and some friends went to a pub in Melbourne. They sat down and codified the rules of a game that was designed to keep cricket players fit in the off-season. These were the first laws of Australian rules football. Tom Wills was a superstar in Gold Rush Melbourne, but he was an unswerving and passionate egalitarian. But his downfall was shocking, and his death was just so horribly gruesome. And Greg D'Amore is here to tell you all about him. Greg D'Amore wrote a book on Tom Wills' life a few years ago, and it was called Tom Wills, First Wild Man of Australian Sport. Greg is a clinical psychiatrist, and it was the circumstances of Tom Wills' death that caught his eye. Hi, Greg.
12: Hi, Richard. Thanks for having me in today.
11: This story begins for you in New York.
12: That's right.
11: What were you doing there?
12: Well, it was about just over a decade or so ago, and two things happened in that year. Firstly, I got married, and secondly, as part of the deal of getting married, I said to my to-be wife, well, if we get married, we have to go and live in Manhattan for a year. She said yes and yes. And so I spent a 12-month sabbatical leave living in the Upper East Side of Manhattan, which is an extraordinary place, and it was just intoxicating. And I worked at a place called Cornell University Medical Center. We'd see all kind of exotic people walking in and out of the hospital. My favorite was always Woody Allen, who would come and see his psychiatrist every Monday to Friday at 9 a.m. And my enduring impression of that time at Cornell was that Woody would walk in looking chronically depressed before his psychiatrist, would see a psychiatrist for 1 hour, open the door, leave, and look just as depressed as he had 1 hour earlier. And the thing is, if you knew Woody's psychiatrist, who was my boss, you'd understand why you were so depressed. But it was that sort of place. And after 12 months, I returned to our apartment and spoke to my wife, Heather, and I announced something that she wasn't expecting. I said, I don't want to go home. I don't want to return to Australia. And she looked at me and quizzically and said, well, why not? There's no way I'm staying in this country, and we're returning to Australia, and that's where we're going to have a family. And I said to her, you turn on the television and listen to the jingle before ABC or NBC News. That jingle was composed in the United States, and in Australia, we just copied it. And the longer I'd been in Manhattan, I realised that much of my life in Australia had been a clone or a hand-me-down of North American and also British culture.
11: So you were beginning to worry that if you went back to Australia, you'd just be living in this derivative culture.
12: Exactly. And I tried to convey this, completely unsuccessfully, of course. She thrust a camera in my hands and said, you have 1 week to take photographs of Manhattan, then we're returning to Australia. So I took the camera and started to take photos, and I went down to Wall Street. The Twin Towers were still there. And I got into the elevator, it was an elevator ride that changed my life. In this elevator were two English stockbrokers, and they had a rather superior attitude. And they were talking about cricket, but then they got onto rugby union, which is the game my dad used to play. And they were talking about an upcoming international between the English national team and the Scottish team. And one of the men said, it doesn't matter if we win or lose, because the game of rugby union is our game. And what he meant was that it was a game invented in England and disseminated around the world as the English travelled around the world. And as I got out of the elevator, I just thought to myself, I muttered, bloody hell, even the games we play in Australia aren't ours. And I walked back something like 70 or 80 blocks up to Cornell University Medical School, stepping over some of the homeless people I stepped over every day, got back to my office, grabbed a pen and paper and said to myself, if I met a New Yorker, what would I tell them are three things that are Australian? Not Welsh, not Scottish, not English.

0: You wanted three things that were authentically Australian, that weren't borrowed from elsewhere.
1: And I wrote down Aboriginal history and culture. I wrote down our flora and fauna. And thirdly, inspired by the pomposity of those two Englishmen, I wrote the game of Australian rules football, even though I knew nothing about how it came about.
0: Are you a footy fan?
1: Yes. My father played rugby union. He migrated from Sri Lanka to Australia, and I grew up with Aussie rules and followed a team called Carlton. So I knew a lot about the game itself, but knew nothing about its origins. And I said to Heather, let's stay in New York. She looked at me, and all I can say, Richard, is that 1 week later, I was back in Australia seeing patients on a medical ward. So we didn't stay there. But when I came back, I opened a paper. It was actually the Sydney Morning Herald. And there's a short article about the history of sport, and it mentioned Tom Wills was our first great cricketer, the man who created Aussie rules, but who tragically, at the age of 44, back in the year 1880, took his own life. And I remember thinking, how extraordinary is that? Why haven't I heard of this man? And I hadn't heard of him up till then. And why did he do that? And every day in the hospital, I see people who are unwell with depression, bipolar illness, schizophrenia, and often suicidal. And I wanted to know what it would be like to go back to the year 1880, the day before he died, and interview him and ask him about his life. And I told my wife this. She said, jump in the car. And we went to the Mitchell Library, which is in the State Library of New South Wales. And one evening, we went there and we found a newspaper from 1880, the Argus newspaper, which is an old Melbourne newspaper, which is where Tom died. And my wife found his obituary. And as I read that obituary, my life was changed.
0: Why?
1: Because it said that the day before he died, he was admitted to the Royal Melbourne Hospital. That just happened to be the medical school where I was trained 20 years ago to be a doctor. I thought about it. The idea incubated in my mind. I then got on the phone from Sydney, rang the Royal Melbourne Hospital and said, look, this is a strange request, but I don't suppose you've got medical records from the 19th century lying around. And to my eternal surprise, the receptionist put me on to an archivist. I didn't actually quite know what an archivist did back then. And she said, Dr. Damore, at the back of our hospital, we have a room filled with unopened cardboard boxes with all the medical writings of our 19th century doctors. Next time you're in Melbourne, come and have a look.
0: So it's like the end of Raiders of the Lost Ark. In the back of the hospital, yes. It's full of cardboard boxes that are full of these medical records, yes. Going all the way back to the mid, early even 1800s.
1: To the 1840s.
0: So you went into the hospital, go into this records room, and in what condition are these records?
1: Well, as I walked in, the archivist did say to me, no one has actually made this request before. And I was about to dive onto these boxes, which were wrapped in masking tape and sort of circumnavigating these boxes. And she tapped me on the shoulder and she said, the archivist tapped me and she said, I have two things to tell you, Dr. Damore. We were unable to conserve all the records, so your man's notes might not be there at all. But secondly, and more importantly, they are in no order whatsoever. So I started to look into these notes and the leather-bound volumes and looking into 19th century Australia. It was a bad time to be unwell, Richard. Tuberculosis, syphilis. Surgeons used to operate on patients while they held cigars and pipes over the body of the person they're operating.
0: See, I wouldn't like that. I'd like someone operating on me while he's ashing out a cheroot in my abdomen. I wouldn't care for that, I don't think.
1: And then, after about 6 hours, I found the single page of medical records I travelled 1,000 kilometres hoping to find. And it documented Tom Wills's mental state in hospital the day before he died. And it also explained to me why he took his life the next day. At the end of his life, the age of 44, he'd become an alcoholic. And he'd stopped drinking suddenly and developed a condition we call DTs, or delirium tremens. And in that state, an alcoholic starts to hallucinate and develops delusions. And in that paranoid state, in that tormented state, he absconded from hospital, ran back to his home in Heidelberg via a coach, and then the following day took his life. And he did so in the most dramatic manner. He unfortunately and tragically stabbed himself in the heart with a pair of scissors in full view of his de facto.
0: He stabbed himself in the heart with a pair of scissors.
1: And that would have been because he would have had auditory hallucinations of voices tormenting and teasing him to do that, goading him on. He wouldn't have known what he was doing in that state.

0: pull the movie of this man's life right back to the start, because it's a great, great Australian story, this one. Let's start with him. He was the grandson of a man who was transported to Australia for highway robbery, a highwayman, as they were
1: called. That's correct.
0: And his father, Horatio, had made good in the colony and
1: had done well,
0: had several children. And so Tom grew up in the Grampian Mountains, around the Grampian Mountains Victoria, not far from what was, I suppose, passed for the city of Melbourne in those days, in the 1850s, 40s, thereabouts. There was constant contact, of course, at the time with Aboriginal people in the area. What contact did the young Tom have with Aboriginal people?
1: That's right. So as you've mentioned, he was born in New South Wales and the family went down to Western Victoria in the Grampians. And he was descended from convicts on both sides. But his family made good and his father, Horatio, rapidly acquired wealth through pastoral interests and so went down to the Grampians. And that's where Tom lived as a boy from the age of 4 to 14. His mother and his father and young Tom in a tent, one of the first white people amongst the Chapurong tribes of Western Victoria. And all his playmates were black. There were no white children.
0: Did he have language?
1: He did. He actually learnt the local Chapurong language. He learnt their games. He used to mimic their gestures. He played their sports, as far as we know. And he thought of them very, very fondly, and they were very fond of him. But the irony and the sad aspect of the story is that while Tom was befriending local Aboriginal children, his father was implicated in the murder of at least half a dozen Aboriginal men and women in Western Victoria. It was a violent, vile time in Australian history, in that landscape of Western Victoria. And that's all clear in the archives, because I was lucky enough when I did this research to find Tom's father's diary from the 1840s, in which he described what life was like. So it was raw, tough, but Tom was an athletic young boy from the start, until he got to the age of 14, when his father decided that he should have a correct and proper classical education. So his father, Horatio Wills, dispatched

0: Tom, on a steamer from Melbourne to London on a 5.5 month voyage alone. And for the next 6 years, this boy, this adolescent, lived in England alone. And most of that time, he lived at the famous school in the Midlands of England, Rugby School.
1: Now, your research uncovered amazing things about his time there in the rugby school in the 1850s. Tell me how you came upon this primary bit of research about his school years.
0: Well, school years, it was actually like entering the world of Harry Potter, going to rugby school. I went there, met the archivist at rugby school, and I made some inquiries as to whether there might be letters and documents from the 1850s when Tom lived there. And the archivist showed me into a room where they had kept boys' letters from the 1850s that described what school life was like. And Tom still had his old house records there. He lived in a boarding house. And there were three things he really did at rugby. One was that he learnt the nascent rules of rugby school football, which was a kind of scrambling game of football, hundreds of boys kicking and shoving this ball, a primordial rugby union, if you like. Secondly, he learned how to become the finest young cricketer in all of England. When you go there, the newspapers are full of this young man, this colonial, Tom Wills, this very fine-looking athlete. And the third thing he learned at rugby was how to drink beer.
1: As a schoolboy.
0: Because the local wells supplied the water at rugby school, and this water could be polluted, and sometimes the boys contracted cholera and occasionally died. So an alternative to drinking water was to have the maids at the boarding house serve the boys beer at lunchtime and dinner. So he drank beer.
1: So there he is at rugby. He becomes captain of the school cricket team. He's participating in the nascent game of rugby, as you say, which has got 140 people charging at each other all day across a field, which I think rugby ought to go back to just quietly, but that's just me. And he then leaves the school and becomes this famous cricketer in England, joins the Marylebone Cricket Club, tours all over the place, and then gets sent back home. Why is he sent back home after being this pop star in England?
0: Well, the ambition of his father was that he should go to Cambridge and become a lawyer, a statesman, and come back to Australia as a politician, because Tom's middle name is Wentworth, and so he was named after William Charles Wentworth, the famous Sydney barrister and statesman. But Tom was always a libertine sportsman. He was never going to be a lawyer. And so instead, the last year in England, he's living the life of this libertine sportsman, squandering the family's wealth the length of the United Kingdom, until his father tires of this and hauls him back to Melbourne. And he returns in the year 1856, now an exquisite-looking athlete at the age of 21, walks upon the Melbourne cricket ground, and there are descriptions of women swooning in the stands as he walked because he

0: of the British Empire. The thing is, what is he wearing when he's stepping onto the pitch of the MCG?
1: Well, he was a stylish man at this time, and he loved to wear flashy clothes. And
0: he's a dandy.
1: Yes, yeah, and they had this. There was a uniform called the Isengari costume, which was this kind of brightly coloured red, black and gold striped uniform. And as he walked onto the field, he was always aware of the sexual nature in which he walked and the impact he would have on the ladies. And many of the people in the press thought he was far too flashy for colonial Melbourne. But with this imperial imprint, he felt that it was his time to really change the course of Australian history.
0: Sounds like he's dressed like a kind of, you know, Turkish janissary or something, and should have a scimitar in his sash or something like that.
1: Well, that's exactly what
0: gold
1: like.
0: And red, and to walk up onto a cricket pitch dressed like that must have shocked everyone.
1: But wasn't just that. It was his look. He was physically exquisite. He was sculptured. He was immediately regarded as the finest cricketer in the Australian colonies. He became captain of the Victorian cricket team. He was the best bowler, the fastest bowler, and he was the man who was actually more responsible than anyone else for introducing overarm bowling into Australia. And so he does this and becomes Australia's first celebrity sportsman. And he writes letters, copious letters to The Age, to the Sydney Morning Herald. And don't think of him as a buffoon, as a kind of sporting buffoon.
0: But he's a rock star, is what he is.
1: And when he writes letters to The Herald or The Age or wherever it may be, he quotes Hamlet. This was a man of the classical education. He had a mission.
0: He went to Sydney to captain the Victorian team in an intercolonial match between New South Wales and Victoria, which was, I think, played out in the Domain. Yes. In Sydney. What effect did that match have on the whole city of Sydney?
1: You have to understand that when these intercolonial matches between Victoria and New South Wales were played, this was not just a contest of sportsmen. Politicians, governors, businessmen, artists regarded this as evidence of which colony was superior. Now, the Victorians at the time, because of the gold rush, often regarded the New South Welshmen as little more than howling convicts and had this very superior attitude. And so Tom Wills, interestingly, would lead the Victorians, and everyone knew that whomever Tom played with was likely to win. And so Victoria dominated these matches. And the Victorians just held it as natural order that they should win.
0: So it wasn't just that they had, in their minds, a better team. It meant that they were spiritually and morally superior to the New South Welshmen then.
1: In every possible way, Richard. But what's the interesting irony in all this is, to me, is that Tom was born a New South Welshman, and privately, in letters, he often called himself a Sydney man.
0: He called himself that in some of the moments of his greatest victory to annoy people. There's something about him that is so much like a rock star. He won't be claimed by anyone, will he? He won't be claimed.
1: Definitely not. He was a very idiosyncratic man. He had a kind of narcissistic thread that ran through his personality, not in a nasty way, but in that sort of unquenchable, optimistic way that he thought anything could be achieved, that many of the great sportsmen and women have. But the story, of course, goes well beyond sport.
0: He was appointed the honorary secretary of the Melbourne Cricket Club. And you got some letters from that time. When you read his letters, they're passionate and they're literary, but they're a little bit crazy too, aren't they?
1: Yes. In fact, when I read Tom's letters, he's now in his mid-20s, if you like, and he's his early years back in Melbourne. I read these letters, and they are letters where the ideas just take off in all sorts of unusual directions. He's clangs, he's got pun associations, he uses language in a very unusual way, and they reminded me, as a psychiatrist, of the letters I see written by people who have bipolar illness, that when they're quite manic or elevated in energy, their mind and ideas race along. And what's interesting to me is that I'm not saying he had bipolar illness, but there were suggestions of it in his letters. And what we know is that people who do have this kind of elevated mood are often particularly creative. And there's no doubt at all that Tom Wills was incredibly creative on the sporting field. He was clearly our best sporting captain. He was innovative. He brought in tactics that no one had ever seen before. And he was also incredibly competitive and like to quash any competitor. But at the same time, and what I think this endeared him to many people, and also myself as his biographer, was the fact

0: that he was someone who could feel for a competitor that wasn't as gifted. In other words, he had an egalitarian streak that ran through his personality. And in many ways, his personality, that egalitarian personality, was quintessentially Australian before we necessarily saw egalitarianism as part of the Australian character. He was part of that emerging national character.
1: Yeah, you've got him there. You know, he was an amateur cricketer.
0: Yeah.
1: And there was a class distinction between the amateurs and professionals. Amateurs were seen as gentlemen players.
0: Exactly.
1: And they were seen to be a cut above these coarse professionals. He had no time for that, did he?
0: No. In fact, by dint of his background, he should have been playing with the amateur cricketers, the bankers, the accountants and the lawyers. But when he socialised, it was often with the lower caste professionals who had to earn their money through playing cricket. But he preferred their company to the lofty amateurs.
1: I think it's at this point that I started reading his letters in your book. I fell a bit in love with Tom Wills, I think. He's a very lovable man.
0: He was lovable to many people, including many women, I would suggest. He never actually married, and as far as we know, he never had any children. But when people talk about him, for the most part, in the letters of the time, it's with great fondness.
1: He's going to be a beautiful man, don't they? A lovely man.
0: A beautiful man, and at times a peculiar man. He was someone who would see an idea, wouldn't necessarily think of how others might have felt at the time, but people could, I think they sensed a vulnerability about him, and they were willing to allow him his imperfections.
1: So there he is in 1858. He's a celebrity. He's one of the most famous people in Australia.
0: Doubt.
1: And he's much loved as the captain of the Victorian team, and he writes a letter to a journal in Victoria with a suggestion. And I'd just like you to read from part of it, because this in many ways is the most important letter in the history of Australian sport.
0: I don't think there's any doubt about that. Tom Wills writes, "Sir, now that cricket has been put aside for some few months to come, and cricketers have assumed somewhat of the chrysalis nature, for a time only, 'tis true, but at length will again burst forth in all their varied hues, rather than allow this state of torpor to creep over them and stifle their new supple limbs, why can they not, I say, form a football club and form a committee of three or more to draw up a code of laws?" And that changed the course of Australian history.
1: And you know the language in that, you know, the reference to the chrysalis nature of cricketers and a state of torpor, new supple limbs and all that. The florid language is fabulous, isn't it?
0: This is a man who had a classical education in Greek and Roman and French at rugby school, and he brings this to Australia. You can't imagine a modern-day sportsman like Shane Warne or perhaps Wayne Carey or Andrew Johns writing a letter like that to the Sydney Morning Herald or The Age, I suspect.
1: So he's got a head full of what was kind of thought to be rugby at the time, and the game of football is scheduled for August 1858. It's on Richmond Paddock next to the MCG. I'm just wondering, that might be where the Punt Road Oval is now, possibly?
0: It's very close to the sweeping land. It's right next to the Melbourne Cricket Ground.
1: And that match that he participates in is claimed as the first Australian football match.
0: Yes. This is the first recorded match of Australian rules football, and Tom Wills is one of the umpires, and it's quite possible that one of his or two of his younger brothers were playing at the same time. And these young men and boys met, and after each game they would sit down and write out a code of rules. And so each week it would change subtly. And this is the kind of teaching he brought back from rugby, because when the boys played rugby school football, they would change the rules literally every month, trying to work out what was best. And then Tom, as the leader of the pack, and three other men adjourned, as they did every week, to a hotel. It's
1: the Parade Hotel.
0: That's
1: where the Hilton is now.
0: That's
1: in Melbourne,
0: exactly,
1: isn't it?
0: Where the Hilton is. And they should have a plaque there, because this is where Tom and three other men sat down and wrote the 10 rules of Australian rules football in 1859. And those handwritten rules, Richard, are still available to be seen. And you might not know, those rules are older than the oldest, for example, soccer rules.
1: Now, we were just speaking before about how he and three other men met in the Parade Hotel to come up with the 10 initial laws of Australian rules football. Now, this is the thing. He's sitting there because he's got experience of having been at rugby school, arguing for all these rugby elements to be put into the game, a crossbar across the goalposts, a place kick for the mark to be actually kicked by the best player on the team, all these things, and other influences are coming his way. Nonetheless, Tom Wills grew up in the Grampians in a place where we have documentary evidence that a game called Marnbrook was being played by Aboriginal people. Mm.

0: at Homestead, looking at those letters from that time, the most awful time in Tom's life, he found something else.
1: That's right. The following day, I went and met Mr. Wills, the man who ran the property. I met his mother, and I went into the homestead, and as I was chatting to them both, I noticed in the gloom of this old homestead an old bookshelf. I went towards the bookshelf. I was now insatiably curious, pulled aside the curtain, and the dust of generations went into my eyes. And I pulled back on the spine of an old-looking book, opened the flap, and in faded brown ink was written Thomas Wentworth Wills, Rugby School, 1854.
0: Well, these were the school books.
1: I'd found all his textbooks from rugby in the middle of the Australian outback, not at rugby. And I looked at the family and said, where have these been? They've just been here for generations. After the massacre, he left a lot of his belongings, including his school books, up in central Queensland.
0: And when you opened those old school books with his writing, his schoolboyish writing in them, what did you feel when you do that?
1: There's nothing more thrilling. It is like being an archaeological discovery. Google might be very popular, but nothing on the internet will ever replace that sensation, that tactile sensation of touching a real document that has been there for 150 years and seeing the cursive script, reading the letters, and then looking at the doodles and the pictures that Tom drew as an adolescent schoolboy, and then trying to read into that, trying to work out what was going on in his life as a boy, and also what he must have felt in 1861 after the death of his father and the 18 other Victorians.
0: Yeah, so I'm just really struck by the absolute contrast there. On the one hand, you've got letters from a time after his father's been murdered, and he's found in his father's murdered body and had to bury him along with everyone else. And then his scribblings from a much happier, boyish time in his life.
1: That particular period of the research was a very poignant period for me, and it was intensified by the isolation of the central Queensland outback, where there's really very limited communication with the outside world. And here I was uncovering this gem of Australian history and couldn't believe that it was happening.
0: So there he is in central Queensland, and he's struggling to get sleep, and he's frightened he's going to be attacked in the night again by other Aboriginal people. And he's not really cut out to be a station manager or even a shepherd, is he?
1: No, not at all.
0: So he comes back to Victoria and takes up cricket again.
1: He returns, and two things happen. He actually leads a team from Victoria to New South Wales, and they play on the Domain again. And I mention this because Tom Wills was captaining the Victorians, and there was an incident during the match in which the New South Welshmen and the stands didn't like the umpire's decision, so stormed the field and threw rocks, and one hit Tom in the face. The Victorians, of course, saw this as typical of the New South Welshmen and women anyhow.
0: Vulgar
1: to the extreme.
0: Rock throwers.
1: But this is probably the first sporting riot in Australian history. He returns to Melbourne, but then he does something infinitely more significant. And I believe the act he undertook at this point was probably one of the great acts of courage by a sportsman or woman in our history, and it was an act of moral courage. In the shadow of his father's death, which everyone in the colonies knew about, Tom Wills leaves Melbourne, the safety of Melbourne, travels back through Western Victoria, the country he grew up, and he goes to the township of Edenhope and Harrow, which is far Western Victoria, and he helps collect 10 Aboriginal farm workers, and he shapes and creates an Aboriginal cricket team, and he becomes their white captain. This white captain, Tom Wills, takes these 10 black men from far Western Victoria, and he speaks to them in their own language because there was enough similarity with the language he learned as a child that he didn't have to use English.
0: So he's captaining and coaching a team of Aboriginal players in a language that's very close to theirs, and this is not long after his father has been murdered by a group of Aboriginal men.
1: And he brings this team of what were called despised natives at the time in 1866, he brings them to the Melbourne Cricket Ground on Boxing Day 1866, and 10,000 people line the streets and the stands around

0: the Melbourne Cricket Ground to watch Tom Wills and his black team play the Melbourne Cricket Club. This act by this unusual man has to be one of the first great acts of healing in Australian history. And what's sad is that just about no one knows of it. This is a story that should be taught in schools. Every school kid should know that this was our great sporting act. He does this, plays at the MCG, and then takes them around Victoria and brings them up to Sydney. They stay at Manly Beach. They go up to Newcastle, Maitland. They go across to Parramatta.
1: And what public interest is this generating?
0: Oh, enormous. People didn't talk about the GFC or climate change in the 1866, 1867 time. It was all about Tom Wills, son of a murdered man by Aborigines, creating and fashioning an Aboriginal team. And the plan was that they would go to England. But unfortunately, that first incarnation of the Aboriginal team fell apart because of monetary problems, and the Aborigines and Tom returned to Victoria. 1 year later, an Englishman who wanted to make money reignited the concept of the team, took them to England, and they did well. And what stands in my mind is that the first cricket team we as a nation sent to England was an Aboriginal team, the team that Tom Wills created, and it was 10 years before the first white test team.
1: There's so much that's so lovely about this story, this part of the story. It's terribly moving. And what he was seen to have done a really good thing in having done this. This was a popular move by him. And I'm quoting a letter you've published in a book. There was a public letter that was written to Tom Wills Esquire. And it begins, "Sir, although you may not be fully aware of the fact, allow me to tell you that you have rendered a greater service to the Aboriginal races of this country and to humanity than any man who has hitherto attempted to uphold the title of the blacks to rank amongst men." It's an amazing document.
0: It is an amazing document, yeah. But what happened was that there was a polarisation of opinions. In some people's views, he was a hero, but to many other people, he was a villain that had shamed his father's memory. But just imagine the courage it would have taken for this man to have collected and created this team and put it before the public.
1: Still, he was a troubled man, and you've got a photo of his book and the change in him after the death of his father.
0: Yes.
1: Is palpable in the photos. He looks like kind of like he's got a kind of a cheeky grin in his early photos, but after that there's a photo of him and he looks haunted and he's got that thousand-yard stare.
0: There's no doubt. I think his personality coarsened. A lot of the playful, impish style of his language exhibited through his letters just changed forever. And that would have been the effect of the traumatic death of his father and coupled with his developing alcoholism.
1: He was running out of money.
0: Definitely.
1: As well. He wrote a chit to the Melbourne Cricket Club.
0: Yes.
1: Because he couldn't afford his fees. And he wrote, "Dear Sir, your notice of my election to the MCC duly to hand. I shall be down for Saturday's match, etc. I shall not be able to pay my subscription till the beginning of the new year. I suppose that will be all right." Your heart goes out to him when you read that, doesn't it?
0: How sad. Mm-hmm. And this was a man that was the pivotal figure in Australian sport. And yet at that point, cap in hand, he is begging.
1: How does his life then start to disintegrate?
0: He lived for a period of time in the town of Geelong, west of Melbourne, and in the late 1870s returned to Melbourne, lived in the suburb of South Melbourne, and it was there that he also influenced sport because it was there he introduced the idea of cricket and Australian rules football being played on the same ground. And in the last year of his life, he lived in a small town, Heidelberg, which was about 8 or 9 miles out of the centre of Melbourne. And he lived with a woman, Sarah, his de facto of 15 years. They were both heavy drinkers. And in April 1880, they both stopped drinking and he started to develop some tremors and the early signs of delirium tremens. He threatened himself, he threatened her, and she, deciding to look after him, took him into a coach and took him to the Royal Melbourne Hospital. He remained there perhaps only 2 or 3 hours. It was compulsory to be bathed before you were admitted to the hospital, so he would have been undressed, bathed, and admitted into a male-only ward. He absconded from hospital in that tormented, paranoid state, caught a coach back to Heidelberg, and the last night of his life was a tormented life. He thought there were people outside the house.

0: house and under the bed, goading him, threatening him. And the following day, at about 1 p.m., Sunday, day of the Sabbath, he, in full view of his de facto and a servant girl, took his life by stabbing himself with a pair of scissors. Now, his family were particularly religious, and there's a sad part of the oral history that when a reporter from the newspaper approached his mother after Tom's death, he asked her, "What can you tell us about your son, the famous sportsman, Tom?" And his mother said, "I have no son called Thomas." And in all her correspondence after his death, the name of Tom Wills is never mentioned again. The family held a private burial, shamed by his death. Six people attended. It was an earthen grave, and there was no headstone, and it remained like that for 100 years until 1980, when the Melbourne Cricket Club returned, rummaged through the weeds, and righted the neglect of a century by erecting a headstone to what I regard as our most significant sportsman.
1: I say it again, he stabbed himself in the heart with a pair of scissors. You're a psychiatrist, and that's what really caught your eye about life. That seems to me to reflect a very high degree of self-hatred. Is that what you understand that kind of an act to be?
0: What would have happened is that he would have had auditory hallucinations and delusions, and he would have had no concept of reality, and he would have most likely been following instructions that he was being fed, and he would have had really no concept of what he was doing. What's sad about it as a modern psychiatrist is that if we could have kept him well for the next 48 hours and sedated him, almost certainly he would not have been suicidal once he'd recovered from his DTs.
1: But man, the dogs were barking for him, weren't they? I mean, they were running from creditors everywhere.
0: Yeah. He was a man on the slide, and he was probably going to suffer an early death like many sportsmen did during that time.
1: It is. He lived a rock star's life.
0: It's a remarkable
1: and a rock star's death.
0: Yes, and it was this kind of almost militaristic in the way he died, the sort of honour and glory. But it was a terribly sad death. I mean, this is an extraordinary Australian story, and you wonder if this had been a story set in New York, where my interest in it started, whether or not this would become a documentary or a feature film, and kids in America, United States, would probably know about someone like this. Be wonderful if school kids in Australia could get to know something about Australian history and this remarkable man who changed Australian culture.
1: But the circumstances of his death were considered shameful.
0: Very
1: and we're not
0: so.
1: Good with shame in Australia. We tend to just don't want to talk about the recent unpleasantness, do we?
0: No, we don't. And his life, particularly, I believe, goes to the core of Australian identity. And I'm not just talking about sport, cricket and football, which are obviously very popular. But to me, his story goes to the core of colonialism and relations between Aboriginal Australia and white Australia in a way that's been unexplored and unknown until recently.
1: He was a real Australian nationalist along with his dad too. It was always, we'll do this for Australia, Australia, Australia, Australia.
0: That's right, because when he was growing up as a boy, his father was editor of this country's first ever newspaper, the Sydney Gazette. And in his father's writings, he always talked about how Australians should take pride in what they do. And when Tom Wills created Australian Rules Football, his cousin said many years later that Tom Wills wanted a game of our own. And that sang to me.
1: Was the VFL, then the AFL, generous to the memory of Tom Wills?
0: No, not at all. In fact, I don't think they would have really known much about him. It's really only been in the last 15 or so years that his full history has been resurrected and his trajectory is on the rise.
1: I'm fascinated by how Aboriginal life comes into his own life at these points in at every stage of his life. In his childhood, he plays with Aboriginal kids, learns
0: That's right.
1: language. Then it's possible, we don't know for sure, that Mangrook influenced the original rules of Australian football. Then his father is murdered by a group of Aboriginal people in the area in Queensland. And then he captains and coaches the first Aboriginal cricket team. I don't know, what do you think when you hear a story like that?
0: Well, I found it unbelievable. When I first came across
1: it's all there.
0: I remember
1: it?
0: Speaking to people and saying, why haven't we heard of this story? Why haven't I heard of this story? And like all the great stories, it tells us a lot about who we are, but it also tells us a lot of the pain and the healing aspects of Australian history. And it's all wrapped in to this one remarkable and up till now

0: largely ignored life.
1: There have been a rush of monuments to him in the last couple of years. There's a painting of Tom Wills in the foyer of the Geelong Football Club in Cundinium Park in Geelong. There's a sculpture at the MCG that was erected in 2002, which reads that Wills did more than any other person as footballer and umpire, co-writer of the rules and promoter of the game to develop Australian football during its first decade. There's a room in the Great Southern Stand at the MCG known as the Tom Wills Room, which is named after him. And the interchange at the Monash and Eastlink Melbourne Metropolitan Freeways is called the Tom Wills Interchange. So, you know, when you've got a bit of road infrastructure named after you, you're on the way back, aren't you?
0: I think you are.
1: The thing that really caught my eye, though, is that in his heyday, he was the toast of the colony of Victoria. And there was a song about him that was sung in pubs all around the place.
0: That's right.
1: He led a somewhat jolly life since as a youth he'd scout. He's seen all kinds of players in. He's seen them all go out. At rugby, he was captain. He bowled on the Surrey Hills. I have a weakness, I confess. It is for Tommy Wills.
0: Can't you see One Direction having that in their next CD?
1: No. Emphatically no. Gee, it's been fascinating talking to you, Greg, and what a great, amazing story that is. Thank you,
0: Richard.
1: So much.
0: Thank you for having me.
1: Greg D'Amore is the author of Tom Wills, First Wild Man of Australian Sport.
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0: ABC News. Good morning, I'm Simon Lauder. The Trump administration has secured criminal charges against former Cuban President Raul Castro. Here's North America correspondent Cayman Gock.
1: The United States has unsealed an indictment charging 94-year-old Raul Castro along with five others with murder and conspiracy to kill US citizens. The charges related to Castro's alleged role in ordering two American civilian planes be shot down in 1996 over international waters. Four people died, three of whom were American citizens. The indictment of Fidel Castro's brother comes as the Trump administration pushes for regime change in Cuba. The current Cuban president has denounced the charges, calling them political and devoid of any legal foundation. Cayman Gock, ABC News, Washington.
0: The Foreign Minister Penny Wong has condemned a video posted by Israel's far-right National Security Minister taunting detained pro-Palestinian activists. Middle East correspondent Matthew Doran reports.
2: Itamar Ben-Gvir posted the video on social media platform X as he toured a facility where the crews of the global Samud flotilla were being held days after the Israeli military launched an interception operation in international waters. Some of the activists can be seen being pushed and dragged by police, as well as kneeling on the ground with their hands zip-tied as the Israeli national anthem played over a loudspeaker. There are 11 Australians among the group, and in a statement, Penny Wong says it's shocking, unacceptable and degrading. Israel's Prime Minister Benjamin Netanyahu has also issued a rare rebuke, saying the behaviour was inconsistent with the values and norms of the State of Israel.
0: Former Labor Prime Minister and Treasurer Paul Keating is backing the government's changes to the capital gains tax discount. Here's political reporter Lexi Junawick.
3: As Treasurer, Mr. Keating introduced the capital gains tax in 1985, taxing profit from investment after inflation was stripped out. The measure was replaced in 1999 by then-Liberal Treasurer Peter Costello with a 50% capital gains tax discount. In last week's budget, Treasurer Jim Chalmers announced a return to a Keating-style model for CGT. Mr. Keating says the new changes are structurally sound and the government is seeking to arrest a Howard and Costello era measure that has made housing unaffordable for a whole generation.
0: A new national survey reveals about 60% of Australian parents are experiencing psychological distress and the strain is spilling over to their children. Here's education and parenting reporter Connor Duffy.
4: The Parenting Today study surveyed more than 10,000 parents. It found nearly half are experiencing moderate psychological distress, and more than 1 in 10 are reporting symptoms consistent with clinical depression or anxiety. Dr. Catherine Wade from the Parenting Research Centre says the impact is felt in family life.
5: They're less likely to do the sorts of parenting behaviours that we know children need to thrive. So they're more likely to get irritable with children.
4: Experts say the findings highlight the growing pressure on families and the urgent need for better support.
0: Returning overseas, and President Donald Trump's nomination to be the next US ambassador to Australia is almost certain to be approved. America's editor John Lyons reports.
6: Businessman and economics lecturer David Brat has appeared before the Senate Foreign Relations Committee as part of his confirmation process. No serious objections were raised to the appointment, which is almost certain to be approved in coming days. Speaking to the committee, Mr. Brat listed critical minerals, defence cooperation and partnership in the Indo-Pacific region as his three priorities. He singled out the AUKUS defence arrangement as of particular importance. John Lyons, ABC News, Washington.
0: The leaders of China and Russia have toasted their strong partnership at a state visit in Beijing. China correspondent Alison Horn reports.
7: President Putin's trip to Beijing came just days after US President Donald Trump was also in town. There was similar pageantry and spectacle for the welcome ceremonies of the two leaders, but China and Russia displayed a far deeper partnership than US-Sino relations. Vladimir Putin and Xi Jinping celebrating their country's strong bonds and signing dozens of cooperative agreements in trade, energy and tech. China's leader also taking a swipe at the US for what he calls unilateral hegemony and bullying. Alison Horn, ABC News, Beijing.
0: Rabbitohs NRL coach Wayne Bennett says the club will never walk away from their player Jai Arrow. The club's revealed that after extensive tests, Arrow's been diagnosed with motor neuron disease.
8: He will hang around here as long as he possibly can, okay, even after I'm gone. That's just the DNA of this club, and that's he'll need us, we'll need him. It's as simple as that. And so no one's walking away from anybody. We're just telling you.
0: ABC News.
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14: Well, a great win for North Queensland last night over the Sydney Roosters, and it was a way that we're not used to seeing them win games. It was on the back of courageous defence. They had two players through the match sent to the sin bin at various times, Matt Lodge and then Reuben Cotter. That last one was very dubious. They were down 6-0 early when Cody Ramsey scored that try, but even though they couldn't get over the line in the second half, they held on to win 18-12, and getting 3 points in the ABC Player of the Year from Luke Lewis was Sam McIntyre. Gee, had a hard-working game. He kept bobbing up all over the place, including on this show today. G'day, Sam. How are you going?
15: Good, mate. Thank you very much. I think that's a bit biased from a hard-working back rower himself there.
14: Yeah, well, he never worked that hard.
16: No, correct.
14: Mate, well done. You guys, I'm sure if the result was the other way, you'd be very battered and bruised today. It was a very physical game, and you lot had to work really, really hard, especially in defence. And I'm sure you're all proud of the way that turned out.
15: Yeah, 100%. Sometimes you can't always control the result of an outcome, but you can definitely do everything you can control with your efforts in the game. And if something had happened late in the game and we might have lost, would have been pretty heartbroken, but we definitely would have been proud about the way that we sort of showed up and fought for each other. And we had quite a lot to play for last night. We had a young fella on debut. We had a guy make a club debut, and then we had two of the boys play their 100th game. So, and it was Magic Round. So we had a lot to play for, and yeah, it was good to achieve that win and for those boys.
14: See, we keep getting told that in the modern game and with the set restarts and the speed, we can't have games like we had yesterday. And you guys play a lot of high-scoring games. What was different in that game yesterday that meant you were able to keep them out and equally they were able to keep you from scoring in the second half?
15: Yeah, and to be honest, mate, I'm one of those big believers too about the way the rule changes and stuff have gone. And I think we just both defended well, and I think we both, I guess, the opposite to complement each other. I guess we both sort of, the way our defensive systems work really well against each other. And I think it was like a bit of a tail of the tape last night, sort of styles make fights. And I think the way we were able to put them under a bit of pressure and cause them to make a few errors, which I don't think many teams have done against them so far. And then the way they defended against us, they're one of the top teams in the competition. And the way they were able to control us throughout their yardage defence, and then especially when we got down the trial line, they're one of the best teams that's sort of working that bit of wrestle over just that little bit, just to give them enough time for a set line. And it was a good match.
16: Yeah, Sam, well done on your game last night. You played outstanding. You've been playing some really good football this year, but can you take me into the sheds for a minute? Just talk to me what Toddy Payton was saying after the game. He must have been super proud as a coach.
15: Yeah, absolutely. I think it was funny a couple of years ago, we beat the Roosters on a similar sort of thing. We had like all the Origin boys out, and it was Jackson Purdy's first game, and we came back and we won that game after everyone sort of wrote us off. And Paul Bowman and Toddy were like, "That's one of the best Cowboys wins of all time." And then last night they were like, "Yep, we topped that last night. That was one of the best performances, I guess, playing for those boys and their milestones." But then also sort of, I rarely win a game when someone goes to the bin, let alone two. So, I was very proud of that performance.
16: Well, the first one you had going to the bin, you didn't let any points in. That's a massive effort on its own.
15: Yeah, absolutely. And we're talking about that on the field too. We're sort of saying that, like, we hold them out, they'll be pretty deflated after that 10 minutes, and be able to hold them out during that time. And then as soon as we got Lodgy back on the field, we went and scored. So I could only imagine how deflating that was for them. So, yeah, good.
16: Absolutely. And what about the talk with the boys? I suppose you'd have to be pretty confident coming out of that. You've been playing pretty good football, a little bit up and down, I suppose, this year, but starting to find your flow. But you'd get a lot of confidence out of that win against the Roosters last night.
15: Oh, absolutely. I think the games that we have lost, I guess we've bounced back well from them, and we sort of turned those losses into lessons, I guess. Like last week against Parramatta, I guess the way we ended that game was pretty disappointing. We just didn't sort of sum it up well at the end of the game. And then this week we did the complete opposite and iced it for the last 30 minutes. So it was, really, really happy with sort of how we're going this year. Obviously, what it's like NRL. It's tough to be up every single week. So there's, unfortunately, sometimes, especially this time of year, there's some performances that may not be your greatest, but it's sort of what you take from it. And, yeah, go from there.
11: Shane, one of the things that Todd Payton has wanted to work on is your form away from home, because that has not always been good. But that seems to have turned around as well. That's your fourth consecutive win away from Townsville, which is impressive. Season's gone by, that wouldn't have happened.
15: Yeah, I think we nailed it sort of now, like being away, I guess, deciding whether or not we're going to come up the day before the game or maybe 2 days before the game, and sort of how the week's sort of struggling, scheduled. And there's a lot of credit to sort of our performance stuff as well as the coaches sort of organising that. Every time that we sort of come down here, we're fresh, ready to go. And, yeah, everyone's been putting in good performances down here.
11: And you had a good following yesterday as well. When some of those contentious decisions were given by the referee, you certainly knew that the Cowboys were outnumbering the Roosters in support. You had a lot of support.
15: Yeah, usually when we play at some court, we don't have that many supporters, but it was good. Magic Crown, I think most of the crowd, even the Queenslanders that might have been Broncos fans or other fans, would have been backing us over the Roosters. So it's good.
11: Big opportunity for you this year with the injury to Jeremiah Nene. I know that he came back for that one game, re-injured his shoulder, but you made that left edge your own. So, I mean, you and Heelan Lukey have been working beautifully. You must be very proud of the way you've been given that opportunity and you've risen to the occasion.
15: Oh, thanks, mate. Yeah, it's a bit of a change for me. Sort of been playing through that middle third of the field the last few years, that sort of ball playing sort of role. And then, yeah, this year just with sort of what's happening with the team and with Meyer out, and just sort of put my hand up to sort of play that spot. I've covered centre, back row, jumped in at halfback for 10 minutes there last year. Like, sort of been throwing around a lot, but that's part of my game, being versatile and sort of changing positions. And yeah, really, really happy with sort of the role that sort of gives me, and he gives me the belief to go out and do my job wherever I'm playing. So yeah, it's good to lock down a spot there.
14: Sam, can I just ask you about the travel? You mentioned that and getting it right, and now you're performing really well away from home. I know Brisbane's not too much trouble from Townsville, but you're playing Sydney and you're a former West Tiger. It's often, you know, Townsville, Brisbane, Sydney, or when you've got to go to Melbourne. So it does get a bit tougher. How do you expect it to be for the Perth Bears or the PNG Chiefs when they come in? Is that going to be a progress in learning as they go along? Is that going to be tough?
15: Yeah, I think it will be tough. I think they're going to need to get a bit of support, I guess, from the NRL in terms of their scheduling. Maybe there might be a few times where they might have to play back-to-back games in Queensland and they can sort of stay for a week or sort of manoeuvre it maybe that way. And then also charters also help as well. So I guess there will be a bit of a grace period there, sort of figuring out what's best. But I'm sure they'll hire the appropriate staff and the professionals that know that stuff way better than us players, and we just follow the lead of whatever they want to do. So, yeah, I'm sure it'll be a bit of a struggle to start with, but...

0: reckon I'll nail it.
1: Yeah, now adding to the merit of last night's victory was Tom Dearden was out, and in recent times, record hadn't been that good without Tom, which is understandable. He's such an influential player. But State of Origin coming up, selections tomorrow. Normally we have heaps and heaps and heaps of North Queensland Cowboys, no matter how the side's been going. I don't know whether there'll be that much, be that many tomorrow, but that's going to be a big change too, navigating through this period. You get South next week at home, but that's going to be interesting in itself.
0: Yeah, absolutely. And I'm a New South Walesman, so I absolutely hope that none of the boys get picked because they've been going red hot. I think if Tommy Chester misses out, he'll be pretty unlucky. I've been really proud of the way he's been going this year, especially after his sort of bad form of knee injuries that he's sort of had, the poor fella. And even Cliffo with his mud going down, I wouldn't be surprised if he gets picked. And yeah, I think obviously Ruben's probably a lock, but I think Helam Lukey would be a great addition to that side if he does get picked.
2: How does it go up there after the Origin? Do the Queensland they give you a bit of banner, a bit of crap when they win the Origin series, or
1: a bit of lip?
0: Yeah, it's pretty funny. I was sitting with breakfast down at Ruben this morning, and we're having a laugh about when the team was named and all that sort of stuff. And we're saying that the Blues will name their side 1-19 tonight probably, and then the Queensland will wait till we name our team before they name theirs tomorrow morning. So he just gave me a little dirty look. I know me and Drinky for sure, we always get into the mud and Rudes a lot. So yeah, it's pretty funny.
3: Awesome performance, great defensive display, especially from you and your teammates. A hard-earned win over the Roosters. Well done. Thanks for joining us. Safe travels back home.
0: Been a pleasure, guys. Thank you very much for having me.

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2: Hello and welcome to this edition of the Sporting Witness podcast from the BBC World Service with me, Matt Pintus. Today, when a superstar missed a crucial penalty at the biggest World Cup of all time, but it wasn't a player, it was the legendary platinum-selling megastar, Miss Diana Ross. It's the 17th of June 1994. More than 67,000 people have turned out in Chicago to see the first match of the World Cup. The opening ceremony is just about to start.
3: Well, we were trying to make sure that this would be a great event in addition to a great soccer competition.
2: That's Alan Rothenberg, the man in charge of organizing the whole tournament.
3: We were using superstars wherever we could. For the opening match, we asked Diana Ross to appear, which she did.
2: Can you remember how much you paid her?
3: $50,000 for 5 minutes.
2: Chat show supremo Oprah Winfrey is on hosting duties, and the crowd is at fever pitch in the hot baking Chicago sun. It's time for a big show. Hello and welcome to the billions watching around the world, Oprah screams into the mic. She goes on, now, everybody, let's celebrate with the incomparable Miss Diana Ross. Miss Ross strides out onto the pitch, red shell suit, white top, hair flowing. There's an arrow the length of the entire pitch, formed out of hundreds of dancers. The dancers part, splitting the arrow in half, creating a clear pathway for Miss Ross to joyfully dance through like the megastar she is. There's a ball. There's a goal. It's a penalty kick. What could go wrong?
4: An opening ceremony conceived as all that's best in American showbiz glitz, but that merely proved to show that for a singer, Diana Ross makes a pretty poor footballer.
2: Miss Ross strikes the ball. She aims to the goalkeeper's right, but Miss Ross misses. It's wide of the post. Never mind, it's show business after all. The show must go on.
3: It was just something we all laughed at. In some ways, it might have been more entertaining than if she'd have made it.
2: Did you think at that point it was going to be a bad omen for the World Cup?
3: No, I was really confident at that point. As much as I might have been worried when I first took over, we knew from the advanced ticket sales and the general buzz and out there among fandom, we had a winner on our hands. As Diana Ross was coming out, she was saying, I'm coming out. In some ways, that was also kind of a coda for the tournament and for soccer in the United States, because that's when we came out.
2: Alan Rothenberg was well known as one of the early pioneers of football in the United States, or as they call it there, soccer. At the 1984 Summer Olympics in Los Angeles, Alan was in charge of organizing the game's soccer competition. And it was a big success, with more people turning out to watch soccer than athletics. The final between France and Brazil drew a crowd of 100,000 people. FIFA, the governing body, were very impressed.
3: That's when FIFA kind of looked and said, well, maybe we could take the risk of bringing the World Cup to the United States and not be embarrassed, because prior to that, they were really afraid that if they came here, it'd be empty stadiums and it would just be a black mark on their record. And so they were receptive to agreeing to bring the World Cup to the United States.
2: In 1990, Rothenberg was approached by FIFA to organise the 1994 World Cup. The USA had been awarded the tournament 2 years earlier, and it was a massive shock in the footballing world because the country's professional league had collapsed 6 years previously. But planning for the tournament wasn't going well, so Rothenberg was hastily drafted in to save the day. FIFA needed someone who they knew would deliver. Rothenberg had a major job on his hands, and it was a challenge he relished.
3: First of all, financially, this was a not-profit organization, so they didn't

0: lot of funding, and so we had the prospect of no money to pay bills. I flew to St. Louis, home of Anheuser-Busch, Budweiser. Typically, the sponsors don't pay money 2 or 3 years in advance. They start paying it just before the event takes place. And so I basically was begging them to advance some money up front.
1: That funding was secured, and a clever marketing plan meant millions of Americans were buying tickets well in advance, which got the money rolling in. Alan realized that America had to prove the doubters wrong and put on a big, spectacular show. He wanted it to be more than just a footballing competition.
0: We had these great stadiums, basically, for American football, some, most of them professional, some of them college. An event like the World Cup has to be played in the biggest and best stadiums. And then the other challenge was that FIFA had made the federation promise that they would start a professional league. FIFA's expectation would be that that league would be started prior to the 94 World Cup. I just said, there's no way we can put it together in a proper way. And B, I think we need the excitement of the World Cup itself to generate enough interest to get investors, sponsors, media, and fans to support a league. So you asked me what the landscape looked like. It was pretty bleak. We had a ton of work to do, but fortunately, we were able to do it.
1: With days to go before the start of the World Cup, Rothenberg was in a confident mood. He'd managed to book some of the biggest stars that America had to offer.
0: We had Robin Williams, who was hysterical. We had Smokey Robinson. We had Liza Minnelli. At the final, we had Whitney Houston, who at that time was probably the biggest star. We had virtually all the tickets sold, so I wasn't worried about that. Concern always was for security. We had a little bit of luck on that front because those were the days still of hooliganism. You may remember that England did not qualify that year, which I was delighted in terms of saving a lot of money on the extra security that we would have needed.
1: How much money do you think you saved?
0: Somewhere between $5 and $10 million.
1: The World Cup was a huge success for the US, with more fans attending than ever before. FIFA's gamble had paid off too. Their choice of host had been really unpopular, and yet it had been the most watched World Cup of all time. In the final, pre-tournament favourites Brazil took on Italy. The match went to penalties. Italy's star player Roberto Baggio, known as the Divine Ponytail, stepped up.
2: For Italy, it was the cruelest way to lose, on penalty kicks after a frustrating goalless draw. When Roberto Baggio, ironically the player most responsible for Italy reaching the final, missed their fifth kick at Pasadena's Rose Bowl, it confirmed Brazil as the champions.
1: It was almost like deja vu. First Miss Ross in the opening ceremony, and now one of the world's greatest footballers in the final, both missing crucial penalties.
0: I mean, everybody's, oh my God. It was like the shock. My son is a photographer, and I had given him a credential to just freely roam wherever he wanted to. And he has a phenomenal photograph of the Italian goalkeeper hugging Baggio. They're really, really moving.
1: The World Cup was over. Alan had turned it around and cemented his place in US sport folklore. He was on top of the world, but he never let the fame get to his head.
0: Football fans are really special in a lot of ways, one of which is they love going up to people involved and taking pictures with them and asking for autographs. And I have been cautioning all our people that all this is great and you got to do it because you want to make the fans happy. But understand that the minute the tournament is over, your history. So the day after the final match, there was a press conference at the Rose Bowl, and a man and his kid with their camera came up to approach me, and I'm starting to get my smile ready, and they said, "Sir, would you take a picture of me and my son with the Rose Bowl in the background?" And I said, "Okay." I guess the message that I was giving to my staff, I just felt our fame is fleeting, if you will.
1: Alan Rothenberg went on to organise the 1999 Women's World Cup. In 2006, he was given FIFA's highest award, the Order of Merit. He was speaking to me, Matt Pintus, for this edition of the Sporting Witness podcast.

0: This is going to be quite a ride.
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5: The first major European trophy of the football season will be awarded in just a few hours' time. And we are starting the countdown here on Sport Today. Hello from me, Mike Williams. A very warm welcome to you wherever you are listening around the world. We are with you for the next 25 minutes or so. Unai Emery leads Aston Villa into the Europa League final against the German side Freiburg. Emery is looking to win the competition for a record fifth time. So can we call him royalty in this tournament?
6: I am not a king in this competition. I am now again with Aston Villa in a new chapter. I need to win with the player we are now, with Aston Villa now, with the opponent we will face now, and hopefully a new era.
5: Much more build-up to the Europa League final in Istanbul on the way. But there really is only one place to start this Wednesday, and that is with four words that will bring joy to millions of football fans around the world. Arsenal have done it.
3: The Premier League title race is over!
7: Look at the streets of London. No club can do it like this.
8: Words can't describe it. We've been waiting 22 years for this.
3: It's Arsenal's Premier League title for the first time for 22 years.
9: We know what we are. Champions of England. We know what we are.
10: You did it. Champions gone when others stop. This is your time.
11: Arsenal champions of England. Come on, you Gunners.
10: Now, go on and enjoy every moment.
12: The Prime Minister, of course, a lifelong Arsenal fan.
13: Mr. Speaker, if I could declare an interest, I'd also like to say congratulations to Arsenal Football Club on becoming the Premier League champions.
14: I'm so happy, honestly, waiting for years for this.
15: Buzzy, come on!
16: The last time I won the league, I was 2 years old. I do not remember it.
17: Last time Arsenal won, I wasn't even fertilised.
3: Everyone in North London, you can reach fever pitch again. Arsenal will win the league in 2026.
5: Yeah, such is the global appeal of Arsenal these days that is a hastily released Afrobeat song celebrating Arsenal's Premier League win, already going viral online. You also heard from former manager Arsene Wenger in there toasting the club's success with a glass of red wine in a video released by the club last night. This was after Arsenal were crowned Premier League champions without even having to kick a ball. It's after Manchester City could only draw 1-1 at Bournemouth in a match they had to win to stay in the title race, and that result prompted thousands to pour onto the streets of North London to celebrate en masse outside the Emirates Stadium, where we can talk to the BBC's football correspondent John Murray, who was at that Bournemouth Man City game where the title was finally confirmed. John, just put this achievement from Arsenal, their first title, as we say, since 2004, put it into context for us.
18: The reason that you will have seen and heard such scenes of joy and the celebrations that you have from the Arsenal squad, for their supporters in N5 as well last night, or wherever there are Arsenal fans, it's because it's been that long since the so-called Invincibles team of Arsene Wenger in his peak years as the Arsenal manager that then went through the whole league season back in 03, 04 unbeaten. If you'd said back then, well, they're not going to win it again for 22 years, people would not have believed you. So a couple of generations of Arsenal fans have not experienced the feeling that they are feeling.
5: And the man who has guided them to this title, John, is manager Mikel Arteta, who's a bit of a rarity in the modern game, isn't he? A young manager in his first job as a head coach who was given time to achieve this.
18: Yes, we say that about football managers all the time, don't we? That they need time. Well, Arsenal have given him 6.5 years in charge, and he won an FA Cup in his early months. He's won a couple of community shields as well. But again, the context is that in the last three seasons, his Arsenal team finished as runners-up in the Premier League. And we talked about the fact that Arsenal would come under pressure this season. And that surely happened. And, you know, I genuinely believe that had it not got to this point, that people would have asked questions about whether Mikel Arteta has what it takes to be a winner as the Arsenal manager. I think they would have been serious questions. But instead, they've done it. They're over the line. They're the Premier League champions. And they're going to go to Budapest now for the Champions League final next week with the possibility of doing something that no Arsenal supporter has ever seen before.
0: Yeah, in 10 days' time, Mikel Arteta could well cement himself as the greatest manager in Arsenal's history. As you say, John, only halfway there in some respects because of that Champions League final against Paris Saint-Germain, which still awaits Arsenal in 10 days' time in Budapest.
15: My name is Amoris. I am in Lusaka, Zambia. I am so, so thrilled. It's been a long time coming. I think this success has been built on our defense. We have had the best defense for the last three seasons. Thank you so much, Mikel Arteta. Thank you to the boys. And I am absolutely thrilled. Yeah, baby, yeah.
19: Arsenal are the champions of England.

0: in danger of becoming serial runners-up, are runners-up no longer. Mikel Arteta and Arsenal have won the Premier League in 2026. Manchester City could not find the answer in the end.
1: It's a successful season, so I'm really pleased. We fought against a man of things that we cannot control, and we gave everything. And of course, congratulate Arsenal from Mikel, staff, our group staff, the players, the fans. For

0: have won the league this year. We put it into context a little bit with John Murray, who was at Bournemouth alongside you last night. But what about the way that they have become champions? They have, Arsenal, perhaps unfairly, been labelled by some, Matt, as a bit boring this season. Their 69 goals is the lowest number scored by a Premier League winner in a decade. But they've ground it out, plenty of 1-0 victories in there, and they've got over the line.
1: Yeah, I think they'll probably make the argument that winning isn't boring to them. And I kind of make them right, to be honest. I mean, I can't really judge on how somebody goes about winning something. It's the fact is that they've won it within the regulations, within the rules of the game, and they've done it in a certain way. And I think a lot of this style, I wouldn't say it's Mikel Arteta's want-to way of playing football. I just think the failure over the past two or three seasons of nearly getting there on multiple occasions has driven him to a point where he thinks, well,

0: need to do something different in order to make sure we win. We're playing against the top team in Manchester City and Liverpool and Chelsea and all these big clubs that are competing for that title. And he's devised a way of winning it, and he's executed it, and it's been unapologetically physical and based around set pieces and being solid. And it's done the job. So I have to credit the club for having that philosophy and doing something that is required to win.
1: The turnover of managers, particularly in the Premier League, has almost never been higher. We look this season, the likes of Chelsea and Tottenham have both had three managers in a single season. Yet Mikel Arteta has been in post for 6.5 years at Arsenal and has now delivered them this first title in over two decades. There might be a lesson in that, mightn't there?
0: Absolutely. I mean, you look at all the clubs that have had success lately. You know, Klopp was at Liverpool for many, many seasons. Pep at City. You go back to Ferguson and Wenger. The time they had at these clubs. Mourinho was a little bit similar as well. I mean, time to build something. I think the biggest thing is when you come in like Arteta, it was his first head coach role. And while it had bumps in the road for sure, and there was doubts and murmurs of him needing to go at one point early on, it never fully derailed because of the foundation that he put in and the beliefs that he put into the player. It never really went completely sideways. He did enough just to stay in the job. And once you break through that period and the club can see there's growth there and there's a potential that you could win the title, they've stuck with him. And I think it's a real success story in the modern game, as you've mentioned, in terms of giving a manager time.
2: Hi everyone, I'm Glory in Ogun State, Nigeria. I'm an Arsenal fan, and this night's wins, like winning the league this season, has been one of the joy, one of the dream come true. And I just want to say a big thank you to the players for proving to us that yes, they've got our back.
3: Hey, I'm Regis from Masaka, Uganda. I'm very, very excited, very, very happy. The vibe is so high in the streets. By the moment, I'm back to my home, but in the streets, it was very noisy. The cars and the motorcycles are everywhere, hooting. People are very, very happy, more so the Arsenal fans, and I am very happy.
1: What a 24 hours of celebrations it has been across the world for all Arsenal fans, celebrating that famous Premier League title, a first English championship since 2004. My thanks to Matt Upson, John Murray, and all of you listening who have been in touch from around the world to tell us how you are celebrating. Just 10 days to go to find out whether this Arsenal side can become immortals by winning the Champions League along with their Premier League title in that final against Paris Saint-Germain. Just to say, there is much more on Arsenal's title triumph on the BBC Sport website, including some great stories from the fans who celebrated well into the early morning of Wednesday in North London.
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1: Let's continue our football chat now and ask, will there be more trophy success for another English Premier League club on Wednesday? Aston Villa are in Turkey for the Europa League final, which gets underway shortly.
5: And Villa Park prepares to celebrate. And the Royal will tell you that there is the final whistle. And the long wait is over. Because Aston Villa are in their first European final for 44 years. They have dispatched Nottingham Forest in some style.
1: Yes, Aston Villa are aiming to win a major trophy for the first time since 1996 and a first European trophy since 1982. They are taking on the German Bundesliga side Freiburg in Istanbul a little later, and Sport Today's John Bennett is with us now to look ahead to that. John, this is a huge moment, isn't it, for both clubs?
6: Yes, Villa trying to end that long wait to lift a cup that you mentioned. Meanwhile, Freiburg, Mike, have never lifted a major trophy before. This, without doubt, is the biggest moment in their history. There's been an amazing atmosphere in Istanbul over the last 48 hours. And Besiktas Park, where the game is taking place, will be bouncing during the game because it's two sets of fans who are not used to these showpiece moments. Yes, Aston Villa have won the European Cup before. Their name is on that European Cup trophy. what is now called the

0: Champions League, but that was 44 years ago. They were a second-tier club in English football as recently as 2019. As for Freiburg, yes, they finished in the top 10 of the Bundesliga for the last seven seasons. They're a good side, but the closest they came to a trophy was runners-up in the German Cup in 2022. So I've been asking German football expert Raphael Honigstein to tell me more about Freiburg.
1: A wonderful club that are deeply rooted in their own local community. Freiburg is not a football city as such, but in the 80s and the 90s, they became synonymous for a very specific brand of football, which was compared to Brazil at the time under Volker Finke. Things are a little bit different, but you remember what a charismatic manager had in Christian Streich. We talked about him very often. Always interested talking about all sorts of things apart from football. And then when Julian Schuster took over from him, a season ago, everyone thought this is going to be really, really hard. Who wants to be the guy after Christian Streich? It's like being the guy after Ferguson, being the guy after Arsene Wenger. You're almost set up to fail. But quietly, without having even anywhere near the same sort of charisma and PR impact the predecessor had, Schuster has managed to put things together, and Freiburg, through the strength of their sort of camaraderie and the close connection with the city and the atmosphere that they create in the stadium, have gone on this run to have a first European Cup final with players who, with the exception of Matthias Ginter, who's a very seasoned former German international, you probably wouldn't really have heard too much of.
0: So a huge game for Freiburg, and they are the underdogs in this Europa League final, not only because they're up against the power of a top five English Premier League club, but also because Aston Villa manager Unai Emery has become known as the king of this competition, the king of the Europa League, having won it three times with Sevilla and once with Villarreal.
2: I am not a king in this competition. I am now again with Aston Villa in a new chapter. I need to win tomorrow with the player we are now, with Aston Villa now, with the opening we will face tomorrow now, and hopefully a new era.
0: So how much pressure is there on Aston Villa to grab this moment and win the Europa League trophy? A short time ago, I spoke to the former English Premier League title winner, Mark Albrighton, who began his career at Aston Villa and made 101 appearances for the club.
3: It's huge. I think my dad was Villa, and he tells me about the 82 Cup final. And in my lifetime, there's not been too much to celebrate as a Villa fan. I think the last trophy 30 years ago. So it's been difficult. There's been some tough times, and you can just start to see it coming back over recent seasons. And since I've got back into the Premier League, and Unai Emery's took charge, and things seem to be really flourishing at the club at the minute. But the one thing that's missing is that trophy, and they've got an opportunity tonight to really make this generation of Villa fans see something that they've never seen before.
0: You mentioned Unai Emery there, the king of the Europa League. He really knows how to win this competition. You've played under some great managers in your career. What have you made of his time in charge of Aston Villa? What's impressed you the most about the way he goes about his management?
3: Yeah, I think he's been incredible, obviously. He's the detail that he goes into. I think he's prepared the players and it for big games. There's players that have been there through the championship years, and he's coached them to learn to adapt to whatever's put in front of them. People like John McGinn, who's been there through it all, and he doesn't look anywhere near out of place in these big moments now, in these big games. So I think going into a final, it's you wouldn't, as a Villa fan, you wouldn't want any other manager taking you into that final, and the job he's done. Even when things weren't going well at the start of the season, he stuck with it. He worked hard. He worked hard with the players, and it was a matter of time before that turned around. And to see where they are now, it's amazing.
0: When you have a manager like that who's got such strong history in this competition, will that give the players in the dressing room more belief? Will it have given them more belief throughout this Europa League run?
3: Yeah, 100%. I think going into a final, a lot of people would question, right, will they play the occasion? Will they play the game? But I think with the experience, one, that the manager's got, and two, that they've had over the last sort of three years or so in terms of the Champions League nights at Villa Park and most recently the Nottingham Forest semi-final, the atmosphere is huge. These are massive games and big occasions. So I think all of that will have stood them in good stead, ready to be firing tonight.
0: Freiburg have had a really good season, but Aston Villa are being seen as the real strong favourites for this final. Is that dangerous, the fact that so many people think that this is going to be comfortable for Villa?
3: Yeah, I think it is. I think you can never take an opposition lightly. Freiburg are a very good team on their day. They're very organised. And I say the word team, that's one thing that strikes me about Freiburg. They're together, they're organised, and they work for one another. So it's going to be a difficult game. I think it'll be cagey in the first half. I think finals usually are anyway. But I think going into the second half, I think that's when Villa need to really turn it up. And if they play like they have been in certain games, then I think they'll come away with the result.
0: What could this do for the football club, Mark? Obviously, competing at a great level at the moment. If they get this trophy in the cabinet, and then again they're going to be playing Champions League next season, they've already booked that. Could this take the club to another level? The fact that they'll have this trophy in the cabinet if they win it later.
3: I think it's important that it does. I had a time at Leicester and where we won things, and I probably look back on that and think that we never really built on the success that we had. And so that's why I see this as very important, that, right, okay, we get a trophy tonight, fingers crossed, and then build on that going forward, and try and keep your best players, try and add to the squad that you've already got. Hopefully keep the manager as well, because there's always talk when you've got a world-class manager in charge of that there's going to be rumours of him leaving. So it's important that you keep everyone together and build on the success that you have, and don't let this be just a flash in the pan. Don't let it be another 30 years till you win another trophy.
0: That's the former Aston Villa winger Mark Albrighton speaking ahead of this Europa League final against Freiburg. 30 years since Aston Villa last won a major trophy. The Germans have never won a major trophy, so history will be made for one of those clubs, Mike.
4: And just 7 minutes to go until kickoff in Istanbul. You can follow that match, of course, on the BBC Sport website. Thanks to John Bennett. Just want to bring you one other football story here on Sport Today, and that is news that a team of North Korean footballers who made history earlier this week by crossing the border into South Korea earned a victory earlier on Wednesday to take them into the Asian Women's Champions League final. Several of the victorious Naigo Hwang players sobbed with joy after their 2-1 semi-final victory over the South Korean side Suwon. The match marked the first time any athletes from the North had visited the South since the Winter Olympics of 2018. Elsewhere, away from football, in rugby league, the South Sydney Rabbitohs forward Jai Arrow has announced his immediate retirement from the sport today after being diagnosed with motor neuron disease. The 30-year-old has played nearly 200 times in the NRL for the Brisbane Broncos, the Gold Coast Titans and the Rabbitohs across a 10-year career. He's also made 12 State of Origin appearances for Queensland. He didn't speak at today's press conference. Instead, Rabbitohs CEO Blake Solly read a statement on his behalf.
5: I want to sincerely thank everyone at the South Sydney Rabbitohs for the personal support they've shown me and my family throughout this process. South Sydney Rabbitohs, my teammates, staff and everyone behind the scenes have made an incredibly hard situation much easier to face. To my teammates, thank you for treating me exactly the same every single day. Within minutes of walking through the doors, most of you are still making me laugh with the usual banter, and honestly, I wouldn't want it any other way. I know the road ahead won't be easy, but anyone who knows me knows I'm competitive, stubborn, and ready to fight this with everything I've got. This is only part of my story, and when the time is right, I'll share more. But for now, I ask everyone to respect my privacy while I continue working with my doctors and my family. Love you all. Jai.
4: That is the South Sydney Rabbitohs CEO, Blake Solly, there speaking on behalf of the club's forward, Jai Arrow, after his retirement today. In basketball, the New York Knicks overcame a 22-point fourth-quarter deficit to stun the Cleveland Cavaliers in Game 1 of the NBA's Eastern Conference Finals on Tuesday. It was the second-biggest fourth-quarter comeback in NBA playoff history. The series winners will meet the Oklahoma City Thunder or the San Antonio Spurs in the NBA Finals. The Spurs currently leading that series 1-0. And just to bring you a bit of live cricket, the first match of the international summer in England in the women's game is taking place as we speak. England taking on New Zealand in Derby. New Zealand have just made 136 for 7 from their 20 overs. This is the first T20 international of this series. So England set a target of 137 to win that match. Now, finally, for this edition of Sport Today, let's hear an extract from our brand new episode of our podcast, which is all about how reality TV is influencing the way we watch sport. Behind-the-scenes documentaries like Welcome to Wrexham and Formula One Drive to Survive have become huge global hits. Well, Ben Turner is a producer and director whose credits include the sporting reality series Sunderland Till I Die and Clutch, the NBA playoffs. So we asked him, what is the secret of these shows' success?
6: Each of these leagues is wrestling with their own, you know, issues. Like the NBA has been set up for an era when they made a lot of their money through ticketing. So they've got so many games, probably too many games to keep, you know, for the fans to follow. You know, the NFL have got all their concussion stuff. Each of these leagues are grappling with their own issues and looking to grow their fandom. In terms of storytelling, it really helps that Formula One is an individual sport. Because when you're telling the team sport stories, basically, the players have been conditioned to come off and say, oh, it's really about my teammates and just try and get out of there without causing any trouble. Whereas in Formula One or individual sports in general, but especially in Formula One, they're just like, I'm going to beat that guy. I hate him. You know, they'll just own, like they own the rivalry in a different kind of a way, which is interesting. And I also think everyone drives and everyone thinks that everyone else is a terrible driver apart from them. So there's just something relatable. Like not everyone plays basketball or, you know, American football or whatever, or even tennis. So there's something about that that's really relatable. But sport is, I think sport is in an interesting position in the entertainment landscape because it's one of, maybe it is the only remaining appointment viewing or thing that we have. The World Cup's going to play this summer. You're going to watch the World Cup final when the World Cup final's played. You don't binge the World Cup. So sport in the entertainment landscape has gained a really unique position. And this programming supports that and maintains that.
4: 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The Europa League final is just about to kick off in Istanbul. Aston Villa against Freiburg for the first major piece of European silverware this season. Which way will it go? 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That is it for this edition of Sport Today, though. 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

0: ABC News. Good morning, I'm Simon Lauder. The Foreign Minister Penny Wong says a video posted by Israel's far-right National Security Minister taunting detained pro-Palestinian activists is shocking and unacceptable. Here's Middle East correspondent Matthew Doran.
1: Itamar Ben-Gvir posted the video on social media platform X after the more than 400 activists from the global Samud flotilla were brought to Israel's Ashdod port. He can be seen shouting Israeli slogans at them while many are forced to kneel on the ground with their hands zip-tied. 11 Australians are among those detained. Penny Wong's as Australia is demanding the Israeli government treat the group in line with its international obligations. Israel's Prime Minister Benjamin Netanyahu has also pulled Mr. Ben-Gvir into line, saying Israel has every right to intercept the activists, but his minister's behaviour was wrong. Matthew Doran, ABC News, Jerusalem.
0: Former Cuban President Raul Castro has been indicted in the United States on murder charges. North America correspondent Cayman Gock reports.
2: The US government has indicted former Cuban President Raul Castro on charges of conspiracy to kill US nationals over a deadly strike on two planes in 1996. The Department of Justice alleges Castro was integral in ordering the aircraft be shot down, killing four people. It's a major escalation in the US pressure campaign against the Cuban communist government. President Donald Trump has warned Cuba is next after the US deposed Venezuelan leader Nicolas Maduro in a brazen raid in January. Cuba has warned any military action against the island would lead to a bloodbath. Cayman Gock, ABC News, Washington.
0: According to an internal government briefing, Australia wants top artificial intelligence company Anthropic to make a major investment and is willing to discuss copyright reform. National AI reporter Cam Wilson has the story.
3: Senior government officials have met with a top US AI executive, Anthropic's Jeffrey Blyke, to discuss securing access to its new model that it deems too dangerous for public release. The technology is fueling the federal government's desire to woo Anthropic to make Australia one of its major hubs. Documents obtained by a Freedom of Information request reveal that the Assistant Minister Andrew Charlton was briefed by his department to ask Anthropic CEO Dario Amodei to discuss what it would take to get the company to come down under, including their issues with Australia's copyright laws.
0: Former Prime Minister and Treasurer Paul Keating is rejecting criticism from some startups and investors who say Labor's tax overhaul will have negative consequences. Here's political reporter Lexi Junawick.
4: The federal government's proposed tax changes, including replacing the 50% capital gains tax discount with the tax deduction based on inflation, have triggered alarm from some startups and investors. But the Prime Minister says the government is consulting the business sector on the return to the Keating-style model before introducing legislation. Mr. Keating says punters with a big idea won't be put off by some marginal change to the tax rate and that the rush of entrepreneurial blood to the brain always dominates.
0: The Bureau of Meteorology says it's unlikely that rainfall will be unusually low in any part of Australia this winter, despite the forecast development of an El Niño climate pattern, Tyne Logan reports.
5: The long-range forecast for winter is tipping rainfall to be below average in southwest WA and parts of southeastern Australia, particularly later in the season. But it's not expected to be unusually low, despite predictions an El Niño will develop over coming months. El Niño is a major influence on Australia's weather patterns, historically linked to drier and warmer weather in Australia. But senior climatologist Caitlin Minnie says it's not the only climate driver.
6: There is an indication of the influence of El Niño, but also the warmer than average sea surface temperatures in the Australian region and that long-term drying trend.
5: The BOM says temperatures are very likely to be warmer than normal this winter, both the day and the night.
0: A major survey shows about 6 in 10 Australian parents are struggling with their mental health, with loneliness and self-doubt driving widespread distress. Education and parenting reporter Connor Duffy has more.
7: More than 10,000 parents took part in the largest ever survey of Australian parents. Nearly half reported moderate psychological distress, while another 10% had more serious symptoms. Lead researcher Dr. Catherine Wade from the Parenting Research Centre says the findings show poor mental health can affect any parent, a major shift from earlier studies that suggested only certain demographics are at risk.
8: It suggests that the struggles associated with parenting are universal.
7: The report calls for better access to community-based support.
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0: We have a huge Samoan guest with us, so stay tuned. 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My name is Tinero Aronan.
1: You forgot your name after Magic Week. What a weekend he's had.
0: Arona, and alongside me each week is my man Sammy Wyke. Sammy, a huge guest for our show today.
1: We do have a big guest. How funny is it, eh? How many times we stuff up the intro? We just need to roll with it. It's like
0: we say that many difficult last names like Homole Olakawatu or Mark Nawanga Nitawase. And I go to my own last name.
1: Can't get it right. All good. We have a massive show planned. As you said, you're fresh back from Magic Round, so we'll get through that. Some of the stories that came from that Magic Round. The Drua, I knew I shouldn't have tipped them as my lock. Every time I say they're my lock, they don't get the job done. So I was trying. Oh, man, we'll talk about it in our rugby chat, all right? Moana Pacific had the bye, so they should be fresh. And the big man, Greg Marju, will be on as our guest today. He's a man that can do it all. He can sing, he can dance, and he can play some footy too.
0: Yes, you heard that right. Greg Marju from the Newcastle Knights. He is currently equal second on the try scoring list for 2026. He's scored 14 tries so far in 10 games. He has played for the Gold Coast Titans and now just re-signed with the Newcastle Knights till the end of 2029. Keen to hear his story because I didn't realize he's 29 years old and he made his debut in 2021. So around that, I think he would have been about 24 years old. So there would have been that journey of persistence, that journey of, you know, staying in the picture, working on his craft.
1: Yeah, and not now, the young teenage sensation. Not the young teenage sensation that's coming through. He's had to work at his craft and stayed in a bit longer. And now starting to break through.
0: Now in form, he's one of the great wingers of our game today. And I'm keen to hear his story here on Nisian Footy.
2: Moment of the week.
1: All right, team, moment of the week. Talk to me about a little bit of Magic Round, but how you actually got our guest on for today as well.
0: Through
1: our Magic Round, through your Magic Round events that you were up to up there.
0: Yeah, look, Magic Round is a great celebration of the game of rugby league. It's where all the NRL teams, bar one, they get to compete all in Brisbane at the stadium there. The amount of different fans that come across from Australia and New Zealand wearing different jerseys. You can see in the retro jerseys. I've seen plenty of Warriors fans.
1: I was about to say that, bro. Are they all Warriors fans from New Zealand or are they just all from Brisbane and the Gold Coast?
0: It wouldn't surprise me if they were Brisbane and Gold Coast, and a lot of the New Zealand ones were celebrating their victory in New Zealand. But just the joy, everyone just having a really good time. I got to go up for the Rugby League Players Association and, you know, again, it's just a great opportunity for us to connect, shake hands.
1: That's the one, eh? Get some
0: connect with the boys. But a few highlights, got to go to the Sydney Roosters captain's run and then also the Newcastle Knights captain's run. And when Greg Marju finished up, he came off the field. You know, I said, man, another 5 tries this weekend or what? And then he started laughing.
1: Good icebreaker.
0: There's also this trading card that was made for his fifth achievement, the 5 tries that he scored last week. But I just said, oh, here's the images. Did you know that they made a card? And he was so happy. He was like, man, this is awesome. My partner actually buys my cards off Facebook Marketplace so I can have cards of my own. So he was over the moon. And then after, I just said, what are you doing on Monday? He goes, oh, just kicking back. I'm like, keen to jump on Nisian Footy?
1: Yo.
0: Wasn't too keen at first, but then he goes, nah, I'm just joking. I'm keen
1: to jump
0: on.
1: How good's that? I know you said he's 29, but his energy and his enthusiasm, is he like a big kid? Like, does he have that about him?
0: Yeah, he's got that energy that's everyone just loves to be around him. I've spoken to some of his former teammates. They're like, he is just a legend, a great bloke. Keen to discuss and have a chat with Greg Marju. I will mention as well, went to the Friday night game where the Sharkies played the Bulldogs.
1: I saw you in the dressing sheds.
0: Yeah, got to go down and sing the Cronulla Sharks team song
1: with
0: them. All
1: this time you're banging on that you're Roosters this, Roosters that, and all of a sudden one invite into the change rooms,
0: I was there last year.
1: Cronulla, that's how you roll, eh? Oh, you're good, mate.
0: Just get in the-

0: those rooms, man. But it was cool to be a part of those, that victory song and also see the boys enjoying their time after the game. But that was my Magic Round weekend,
1: love it,
0: bro.
1: T. Good to have you back.
2: Hello, my name is Conor McGregor. Hello, my name is Lehi Abuate, and I'm listening to Asian Footy.
1: Conor McGregor's brother did a good job on Friday, T, so big shout-out to Will Hopuate.
0: Yeah, how'd you go on Friday?
1: Yeah, killed it.
0: He got me some points for...
1: Yeah, got you some points for your tipping comp. Yep, did a really good job. But anyway, let's go. Rugby League, what have you got for me?
0: Rugby League. Sammy, a fair bit of league to get through. What a huge weekend. But today was announced New South Wales Blues and the Queensland Maroons were announced for Game 1 in the men's team. We will shortly go through those players.

0: points to 10. That's them. They sealed up the series for 2026. The women's one. We had tries to Jamie Chapman, Keely Nizza, and Jess Surges to seal the victory. And they will be going on to game three to try to potentially clean sweep the Maroons.
1: Just to correct you on the clean sweep, when we spoke to Sulla on Friday, they've called it the blue wash.
0: The
1: blue wash. That's what they're going for. So hopefully the girls can get the blue wash in a couple of weeks.
0: Well, we're saying hopefully because we are New South Wales Blues fans.
1: It is very hard to get a blue wash. That's why I'm still hopeful they get it.
0: Funny story though, when I was at the game, I went into a lift and I was in the lift by myself, and just before the doors closed, Ben Eichen and Cooper Cronk, two Queensland legends.
1: Couple of no names.
0: They both walk in, the doors close, I'm stuck in there, and then this was before kickoff. Ben Eichen looks over, he goes, "You Blues or Maroons?" And I'm like, "I'm Blues, mate." And then the doors open and I was like, "And that will be me." Start gassing out. As I'm walking out, they both giggled, and then Cooper Cronk goes, "Yeah, good luck, mate. Good luck getting out of the stadium." So
1: I used to say, "Good luck with your commentary, mate."
0: I'm happy that we did win being a Blues supporter, but congratulations to those girls. And then we moved on the next day to Magic Round. All the teams bar Canberra Raiders played on the weekend. Some great games. I said the Sharks, Cronulla Sharks, did win 38-16 over the Bulldogs. But I want to give a big shout out to Ronaldo Mulitalo, the Samoan Kiwi. He scored two tries, had 20 carries for 187 metres. But you know why this one's special, Sammy?
1: Come back from a big injury, I believe.
0: He came back from an ACL injury 6.5 months.
1: 6.5 months?
0: 6.5 months. Yep.
1: What's he, Wolverine, the way he heals?
0: And speaking to their staff members, they were like, "We've been actually holding them back for a couple of weeks. They reckon Ronaldo was ready to go 2-3 weeks ago."
1: You're joking.
0: So, and he was outstanding. He killed it for the Sharks.
1: That is so impressive. And to put context on that, a lot of people don't come back until after 9 months. And now they're even saying it's actually 12 months that you want out of the game. So to cut that in half and come back like that, he's a freak.
0: Well, my one was 10 months from injury to field. And then to see Ronaldo play.
1: I was 8.5, but anyway.
0: Where I was sitting, I sat behind his family. And when he scored his tries, man, they were screaming and giving the loudest tee-hoos. And I said to him in the sheds after, "Go, bro, I was sitting behind your family." And he goes, "They were loud, eh? Carry ons."
1: I tell you right now, I might have come back at 8.5, but I didn't play like an 8.5. I was more like a 2.5 performance. So I should have actually taken the whole 12 months. But anyway, how good's that?
0: Sammy, I mentioned the Warriors fans. They were everywhere, and the boys really turned up for their fans because the Warriors beat the Brisbane Broncos in Brisbane 42-12.
1: It was a home game for the Wars.
0: It was a home game.
1: I know, it literally was. Brisbane. I know, in Brisbane, but with the fans that were there and the photos that they took at the end of the game with the Wars fans in the background, I was like, wow, this feels like it was a grand final for them.
0: There was one moment, though, where everyone was probably a bit of a down buzz, but Tanner Boyd went down with a knee injury.
1: Is that an ACL, the way he grabbed
0: suspected.
1: It?
0: Suspected, and I'm sure he'll get his scans, but he's been the in-form halfback in the competition this year so far. You know, on the back of Luke Metcalf, the news, you know, recently where he's been
1: Dragons.
0: Looking at different clubs. But another two tries also to Dylan Watine-Zelezniak.
1: T, just before we move on to another game, with the talk of expansion, especially being in New Zealand, is that going to impact the Waz fans? Like, because now do you think they're going to have to split? Or do you think Waz fans will always stay Waz fans and there'll be a new fan base wherever they go in New Zealand, if they do go to New Zealand?
0: Extra
1: team in New Zealand. Do you reckon they'll split up?
0: Oh, great question. I reckon it depends.
1: What's actually this movement? They've got to be some of the best fans in the world at the moment.
0: I reckon it depends where they place the second team if they do go to New Zealand. Is it going to be a South Island team or will they just go further south of the North Island and then there be that rivalry like the Blues have with Hurricanes and Crusaders and the Highlanders? I think Warriors will always have that history, that strong fan base, but I don't see it hurting the game or hurting them having another New Zealand team. But what it will do, give a genuine pathway to all New Zealand Junior Rugby League players to then be able to

0: keep them in a New Zealand rugby league team.
1: Yeah, gotcha.
0: Like the Warriors. You give them another one, then you won't see so many players having to come over to Australia to find opportunities or pathways to at the NRL level.
1: Yeah, you're not wrong there. I was just thinking, yeah, with all those jerseys, like, oh, I wonder if this hurts the brand a little bit. But no, nah, you're right, that rivalry, that'll be unbelievable. Let's move on to the Origin.
0: The Origin?
1: Yeah, Origin, oh, that's mate. Right. The
0: we've
1: team.
0: Got, we've still got rugby league. Main news
1: we said
0: to talk
1: we were only
0: about.
1: Going to talk for Magic Round for a couple of minutes, but we've taken up my union time, so we may as well.
0: Union, we've spoken about union the last 3 months, mate.
1: Please, kick back.
0: Yeah, what stands out to you? When we look at the Blues team and the Queensland, kick us off.
1: Fenua Blake.
0: Adam Fenua Blake, yes.
1: Yes, the boy from Mascot, Tongan Heritage. Oh, man, to see him in a blue jersey, he's built for this arena. I can't wait to see him unleashed in Tolukola.
0: Yeah.
1: I tell you right
0: a
1: now.
0: Great if, get.
1: Oh, my goodness, man. That guy deserves his spot. And just two players that I think in big moments will stand up and can change the game.
0: And you know who's in form as well? Hamole Olakuatu for the Blues.
1: What about his bump off?
0: He has been unreal for Manly.
1: In that game for Manly, he just bumps. I don't know who that poor bloke was, but he left an imprint up at Brisbane. In the ground there, impressive.
0: But when I look at the Blues, there's no Payne Huss, no Latrell Mitchell. And then you look at the Queensland team, obviously no Reece Walsh due to injury. But still seems like we can still stack a pretty decent squad together for State of Origin. So I think it would be cool to see Brian To'o and Stephen Crichton next to each other and in camp again with each other. James Tedesco wins the race. Dylan Edwards missing out. What are your thoughts on James Tedesco?
1: I like that he got picked on form. Again, you know, Dylan Edwards is not doing anything wrong, but I just think the old bull, it probably would have been burning him for the last couple of years, not having that number one jersey. Like, he doesn't use age as an excuse. He doesn't use anything as an excuse. He is a true professional, and I've got no doubt he's been burning to get into that jersey, and I love that he's been selected.
0: Not only this year, he was the Daily Air medalist last year as well.
1: Exactly.
0: So
1: his club form,
0: well,
1: it's warranted. And, man, I hope that he puts on a show and keeps that jersey, because I'm just always a big fan of the older gentleman still hanging on and still playing good footy.
0: Tolukola, you just mentioned his – he'll be making his debut for the Blues alongside Katoni Staggs. At the halves, we have Mitchell Moses and Nathan Cleary. I think they are the 2-6-7 in the game right now. So they'll get their Blues jersey. Adam Fenua Blake makes his debut. Reece Robson, a great series last year, will hold it down defensively, especially early in the game. So he'll be starting at hooker. Mitch Barnett, the Warriors prop, soon to be Brisbane prop for next year, but he'll be starting at prop. Hudson Young, Hamole Olakuatu back row, and Isaiah Yeo at lock.
1: What do you think of the bench? When I looked at this team, I just think, I know there's some really good players on the bench, but it doesn't scream dominance to me. Like, in a way of like if your middles get tired, like, who's that next person coming on to probably eat those meters up? Great players, but yeah, they just seem, I don't know. What's your thoughts here?
0: Yeah, well, you got Cam Murray, Victor Radley, Jacob Saifiti and Blake Brayley. Cameron Murray, Victor Radley, probably more your lighter locks. The only thing that I could think of is that they're thinking, the coach or the selection team are thinking the pace of the game, and do they need those lighter middles to be able to, if the game's already fast, State of Origin is always quicker than the NRL game. So you look at how fast the NRL game is right now and how much ball and play is. Maybe it is that time where you're looking at lighter middles to have a bigger impact, especially when things do get quick. So,
1: can they plug? I know you've got a bench that can plug other areas if you have injuries or penalties and yellow cards or whatever you call it. Can they do a better job if they have to shift into, say, the centres or something and plug that type of hole?
0: Oh, that's why you've got the 18 and 19 available.
1: I know you've got Casey there, but just in terms of when you want experience, though, like, are you going to risk straight away sending someone Casey in straight off if it's early on in the game, or do you send someone with a bit more experience in
0: that happens? I think you stick to your guns, and if a centre goes out or a winger goes out,
1: swap.
0: You go Casey McLean. That's why he's been selected. Otherwise, yeah. It's, yeah, what's the point selecting someone like KC Maguire. Oh,
1: there it is. Was that off the cuff or did you have that plan? That
0: Casey McLean, that was off the cuff. I mean, come on. Casey McLean. And the
1: give context. Give context for people that didn't know.
0: Yeah, the coach, Dane Laurie, if you haven't heard already, when announcing his team instead.
1: You've just had a moment of Laurie Daly.
0: Laurie Daly?
1: You said Dane Laurie.
0: Dane Laurie. Laurie Daly.
1: You're there throwing pot shots and you've got his name wrong.
0: Laurie Daly. The coach, Laurie Daly. Been a long weekend, mate. Maybe Laurie Daly was at Magic Round with me as well. So when he announced the team, he got to Casey McLean and he's gone and said Casey Maguire. Casey Maguire was a former player who played for the Parramatta Eels. But I don't think my one will get as much of a news than
1: no chance.
0: Laurie Daly's. But Ethan Strange is there on the 18th as well. So,
1: do we have time for the Maroons now?
0: Yes, we've got plenty of time. What are your thoughts here, mate?
1: Look, again, I love that Rob Toyer is still in there. I don't know much about Jojo Fifita, but the big one there, just not seeing Reece Walsh at all. That's, you know, he's probably the arguably, I guess, the superstar of the game, the pin-up boy. But I don't know. I feel like starting like for like, I think the Blues have got him from a starting point of view, starting pack. Thoughts?
0: Well, when you look at the, you just mentioned the New South Wales Blues bench. Now look at the Queensland bench. Tell me what you notice.
1: Yeah, Carrigan is a big body. Collins is a big body. Oh, Britton, near quarter.
0: Well, you've got lock, second row, and one middle.
1: Yeah.
0: So when you talk about size, when you talk about you know, impact off the bench, maybe the lighter, quicker, more mobile middle, maybe that's the change of the game that we're not seeing.
1: Yeah, fair enough. But Britton Niokorda, good to see him in there.
0: Britton Niokorda, yes, played for the Kiwis recently, and because of the new rule changes, he did. He was based in Queensland before the age of 13, is it? 13. So he was eligible to play for Queensland, and I think he's a great get for Queensland. When I look at the squad, Max Plath, he is an underrated player who's been in form for Dolphins. When he can play hooker and lock, he'll be some good. There's some good coverage there. It's probably why you don't see a specialised hooker on the bench, because Max can cover that position.

0: name is Faith Nathan, and I'm listening to Canesian footy.
1: Yep, rugby union, and Moana had the bye this week, so they'll be nice and fresh. And then the draw had an opportunity to keep their quarterfinals hopes alive against the Tars over in Fiji. First time playing in Suva for this year, and you'd have to say the Tars were just as desperate to keep their hopes alive as well. And man, the draw, the first half is something they would love to do over again. Gave up, 36 points in the first half, final score being 50 points to 35. And I knew I shouldn't have tipped them, T. I just knew it. Like, I'm a curse when it comes to tipping some of our Pacific Island teams. And after a good run of games, because they were 3 from 4, you know, from the last 4 weeks.
2: So they had to win this to keep their finals hopes alive.
1: Yeah, they got to win.
2: So now that they haven't won, are they out?
1: Oh, I think they're out. I think that's them done.
2: But mathematically, can they still make it?
1: I still think they're out. They had to get...
2: so they're just out.
1: they're out. You're no good to me. You're out. The words of Jamie Joseph. They had to, you know, take maximum points out of each game, you know, for these last three games. So, and they've got a tough away... away run now. So they've got the Western Force away and the Reds away, and they haven't played particularly well in Perth or in Brisbane in recent years. I guess as well for the Tars, yeah, they're them being desperate to get this win because they're in the same boat. Joseph Suoliti was ruled out before the game with hamstring tightness, so he didn't take the field. And the Tars haven't won overseas in the last 4 years, so they haven't been in the greatest of form. But they were. I'll give them their flowers, the Tars. They were very good, especially in that first half. As I mentioned, they polled on 36 points in the first half. And knowing that they're probably playing for their season, knowing that they had to take maximum points out of each game, these next three games, they went in there with a really strong attacking mindset. Like, they were the ones chancing their arm, getting the ball to width, you know, putting in nice kicks in behind. And so every time they were on the front foot playing, they got rewarded for it. And so I think it was very good by the Tars to be able to do that. Their draw just had no answers. You know, I thought defensively they were poor with their alignment, their spacing, and just their first up contacts. They just were not at all in the hunt to make any sort of impact from a physical point of view. And the Tars were just

0: Bill was some of Andre. They're 13. Like, he's probably played, I think, well, he hasn't played every minute, but he'd be close to playing every minute of every game. Scored a nice try, you know, off a really nice pop ball from Kemu Valentini. I thought Kemu Valentini, he played well when he was at 10. He straightened up the attack. Vakatawa is awesome at 12 for the Drua. I think he's still finding his form. For the Tars, I think collectively they were pretty strong. It was probably the best they've looked as a team. So there was no
1: got the business done.
0: So they are still a mathematical chance of making the top six, the Tars. But the informed team has to be the Hurricanes. I don't think anyone's stopping them.
1: The Canes,
0: man, they are sharp. Like, the way they put on a clinic against the Blues, you know, who were coming fourth, and the final score was 47-24, and pretty much the Blues got a few consolation tries right at the death. But they're just their variety in attack. They know how to score tries from special plays, from set piece, transition and turnovers. And they change the pitches a couple of times on multi-phase. Like, I think in Union can always play the same pitches where you hit the middle forward and he's got an inside and outside runner. But they change that up. Sometimes they hit the first forward. Sometimes they hit the third forward. Sometimes it's a back, you know, in that pitcher as well. It creates a fourth number. So I just think that they're just very good at changing the pitches. So as a defence, you're going, oh, that's new. I haven't seen that before.
1: Are they doing it off the cuff where they're just all the players are an option and they're all pushing, supporting, and then whoever's ball playing, they're just picking the right number?
0: I believe that is the case because of their ruck speed is so quick. It's like you've got the time to just always push up and have numbers in numbers in the frame.
1: Yeah.
0: And they're just choosing the right option. So they're just playing on top of teams the whole time. So I think it's either them and the Chiefs or them and the Crusaders that will be in the grand final. So plenty to look forward to. There's only two more weeks to go before we get to quarterfinals footy in Super Rugby. But that's all we have for Rugby Union. We'll have some more chat on Friday, of course, but it is time to get to Greg Marju.
1: Greg Marju.
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1: Well, Sammy, like I said, we do have one of the stars of the NRL here today, Greg Marju. He was born in Auckland and then made his way over to Australia. He made his debut in 2021 for the Gold Coast Titans, and then he is currently now at Newcastle Knights, closing in on 100 NRL games.

0: That's about nah, to you be here with us. On News and Footy.
1: Nah, more stoked to be here, man. Way more stoked to be here. Sorry, Nats. Thanks for having me, man.
0: Well, after signing your deal, yeah, how much does that mean to you to be able to say that you'll be at the Knights till the end of 2029?
1: Man, to be honest, I was real passionate on trying to stay at the Knights, and I'm glad I got that done. My biggest worry was if my partner was happy and she was over the moon with it, and so am I. So yeah, now we're happy to be staying in Newcastle for another 3 years.
0: One of your former teammates who works with me, he had a bit of a laugh because he's like, bro, Justin Holbrook was the one who let him go at Gold Coast Titans, and then he's re-signed him here at the Newcastle Knights. Did that come up before you signed the papers?
1: Nah, 100%. I like to make a joke out of it just to say that Justin flicked me, but in all honesty, it was a bit of a scrap.

0: 5 tries. Perfect. But I'm keen just to actually ask you first up, your name, Greg Marju. Like, I guess when you think of like traditional sort of Samoan names and Islander names, Greg Marju to me doesn't, you know, really stand out to be like, oh, was that a Pacific Islander or not? But where does your name come from?
1: Yeah, just like, you know, a lot of Samoans have that German last name. Yeah, Marju's from German descent. So, but I was carrying, maybe until 2021, maybe just before my debut, I was carrying my dad's last name.

0: Well, yeah, her grandma was wondering. She heard Alexi well and was just wondering where we were connected there. But nah, thankfully enough, you have no connections, so we're good. We're good.
1: It's too late anyway. All good.
2: Four kids later.
1: Yeah,
2: all good.
1: Yeah, that's those questions came up for me too after two kids. So I was like, stuff it, all good. But anyway,
2: you're born in Auckland. Yeah, what was your upbringing like?
0: Born in Auckland, South Auckland, Mangere. Always gonna hold that proudly. Upbringing far out, in hindsight, seeing it all the way that I was brought up, it was definitely in the lower class. At the time, I didn't think of it that way. We always had enough, and I'll always be grateful for that, and I'll be grateful that I never felt that way. My grandparents and my mom and all the adults that were around in my household, there would have been around 14.

0: Understand, yeah.
1: That's crazy. So you didn't actually really play any sort of junior footy in New Zealand. You just probably had a truckload of family that you would have wrestled with and stuff like that. But your sort of first formal games of footy was in Melbourne.
0: Yeah, yeah. I went there, and then they started a Harold Matthews team. I was lucky enough to make their first Melbourne Harold Matthews team. I was playing fullback at the time. And then I moved back home, and then I moved here to Brisbane. And I was just playing for our school footy. Didn't even play local footy here too. We had Logan Brothers where Cameron Smith was playing as a junior. That was up the road, but yeah, never managed to sign up. Didn't want to be too much of a hassle for the grown-ups.
2: So when was your first, you know, playing junior footy, the first time where you made rep teams and you probably thought, oh, this is probably something I could do for a living, or that where the dream started to come as a reality?
0: Man, so in Melbourne, I was playing for the under-16s Harold Matthews, and that's when I was like, oh, man, wow. I was blessed to fall upon the path of a footy player and the early development. And, you know, like I never really dreamed of it growing up. And I was like, oh, okay, I'm a chance. But going back home to NZ, I kind of just like, oh, nah, I don't think it's for me. And I just kind of fumbled my way around footy. And I was still playing good footy with the age groups that I was playing at. With,

0: Yeah, we're playing all that, and like I didn't take it seriously, to be honest. I kind of like, man, you'll be lying to say if you wanted to, like, you didn't want to play NRL. Like, I would love to, but like, it wasn't at the forefront of my mind.
1: Do you think that's with in living in New Zealand, and there's not a strong pathway for young kids, and I'm sure that there'll be, with even in your own friends group, there's players there with huge potential, but because there's no pathways, there's probably not that desire and hunger until you do, have to go up and play at a higher elite level in Brisbane or in Melbourne. Do you think that could have an impact on some of the mentality for some of those players to go, oh yeah, look, it's probably like not taking it too serious. I'm just doing it for a bit of fun. But then you've found these opportunities by being able to play at Logan and stuff like that.
0: Yeah, are we talking about the pathways back home
1: Back in New
0: in
1: Zealand.
0: NZ? Yeah, no, do you know what's funny is, like, I find it like a lot of my good mates or friends of mine, or even like good players that I've seen, it would have been a lot easier to just fall into the cycles of joining gangs and trying to be a thug, to be honest. Like, I've seen so many good players fall into that trap. And yeah, like, yeah, there's definitely not enough pathways back home to keep these players interested enough to pursue their dream in the NRL. But yeah, like, it's not like it's a small move having to move to Melbourne or Brisbane or Sydney just to find an opportunity. And then not everyone has access to these scouts too, so I was lucky.
1: It's a great point you bring up. There's a really good man in the name of Tim Leith, and he's there to hopefully create that pathway and more avenues for younger New Zealand rugby league players to be able to, stay engaged with the game and then potentially, get to that level. So I thought I'd give him a shout out.
2: Yeah, nice. And
0: Nice,
2: how
0: man.
2: is how's your experience shaped you now as a NRL player, top flight? Like, I just think of some of the times when I was coming through the pathway systems, and I was like, I just put a lot of pressure on myself to, like, I need to hit this team. I need to hit this team, because if I didn't hit that team, I'm probably not going to make it. But you've gone down that path of, like, oh man, you're in the moment. You're just being free and you're playing. So how has that shaped you now that you are there?
0: Well, yeah, I'm in the NRL now, but fine, like, not many people know this. I was in the system, so I had my first preseason when I was 18, so maybe a year out of school. Yeah, so I had preseason with the under 20s and then Titans, and then after that I went into the NRL system. So that would have been 18. I didn't debut until I was 24. All those years I was in the system, I was still training around full time, and shucks. And there was a year after Parramatta, when I was in Parramatta's system, I was playing cup there in the under 20s, and I was still training full time with the full time squad. But after my contract ended 2019, I was like, oh, okay, my missus pregnant at the time. Yeah, I'm probably gonna go back to Burley, and I want to ask if they're willing to have me there. And then Gold Coast Titans heard about it. They said, oh, we'll put you training trial. Training trial went well, and then they ended Justin Holbrook ended up signing me. So, and then a year later he ended up debuting me. So yeah, it can be a bit of a tough journey if you expect everything to just fall in your lap. You know, you're in the system, you're not guaranteed to play, but you kind of, it's right there. It's there to hold, but like, it's up to someone else to give it to you. So yeah, it was a bit of a journey, and I'm grateful that I've got here to where I'm at now.
1: Yeah, you spent 2 years in the Parramatta system training full time, but playing New South Wales Cup and, maybe not getting those opportunities. And people don't talk about the extra pressure, like having a family, having kids at a young age, and how to deal with, oh man, I've got to make some money to be
2: You've got
1: able
2: to
1: to
2: balance
1: provide.
2: that professional lifestyle of training, as well as I've got to go to work as well.
1: And
2: Or
1: keep your partner
2: yeah,
1: happy.
2: exactly.
1: And there's so many different aspects to becoming the best professional rugby league player. When you look back at your journey, what did drive you? What was that, that bit of that fire in your belly? What kept putting wood on that fire in your belly to say, I'm almost there. I'm not gonna give up?
0: Well, before my kids, my partner's, she was always by my side. She was always in my corner. She never, there's no one else seen the struggles of playing good, consistent footy and still not

0: been in the in like not even on the team list. Like fire. There was I thought I was doing well, and she saw me go through it all, and I feel like she was my drive at the time. And then she had our kids, and all together they were the ones pushing me in my corner. So I wouldn't say it's to me it's pretty easy to be driven when it comes to footy. Like I'm real passionate about how I come across, and I'm passionate about what I portray with holding my grandpa's last name now. So yeah, but she was just the extra drive that she's always been there. And now my kids are the driving force now too. So
1: I love that, bro.
2: Man, that's a true story of persistence there, and having your day ones by your side. I absolutely love that. You end up playing for Samoa. You know, you get there and make your debut. You get to put on that blue jersey. You know, how was that feeling?
0: Oh man, that was so emotional for me, because I always said, it was funny because I had an interview with Across the Ditch earlier that year, with Adam Blair and that, and they were asking me what I would choose if I got the opportunity, and I was like, to be honest, I'm born Kiwi. I would love to represent the black and white jersey. But for my grandparents' sake, I would have to go for Samoa. And at the time, I was thinking, this is stupid. I would never be in that position. I had a call from Madge, and I had to respectfully tell him. But the Samoa team list hadn't even come out, and I said, like, out of respect for you, I don't want you to wait, but I'm hoping to make the Samoa team. And he was like, oh, okay, no, that's fine. And then he called me back a few days later, and he goes, oh, if you don't make the Samoa squad, how about just coming around into the camp and just getting around our culture and seeing if you want to, because they had the Kiwis A too. So he said, oh, if you want to come around, there's some of the boys there. I was like, oh man, that'll be gangster. I'll be more than happy to come do that. But yeah, luckily I made the Samoa side and got to represent with the Maasai last name. And yeah, sorry, I'm boring you with the
1: Nah, you're good,
2: nah,
1: man.
2: My smile's from ear to ear, Kaz. Man, I love this stuff. I'll never get sick of hearing these type of stories.
1: This is what we want to hear, man.
0: Yeah, so that was so emotional for me, and I was so proud to represent. Even though we got beat 50-0, man, the
2: I didn't
0: crowd
2: want to bring
0: was
2: up the
0: still
2: scoreline.
0: singing.
2: That's why I sort of fumbled a little bit with the debut and stuff like that. But I stayed away from that scoreline.
0: The scoreline was as big as it was. I was still emotional, and I'm still proud, right? Still proud. So,
1: who was the first?
0: Hopefully soon I can represent again.
1: Who was the first people that you told when you got announced in the Tor Samoa team?
0: Oh, my mum. My mum. Yeah.
1: What was her reaction?
0: Oh, she cried. She cried when I was debuting for under 20s too. So it's pretty easy to make her cry. Yeah, it's like, nah, there's nah. It was. I was so. I don't want to sound boastful, but I was so proud too that I could tell her that.
1: Yeah.
0: So yeah.
1: That game was played in New Zealand, right? In Auckland.
0: Yeah, Eden Park. Crazy.
1: Yeah. How was How many tickets did you have to get for your friends and family, and what was their reaction?
0: Oh nah! So it was a crazy one. We had to keep it down packed because Bizza was having his first kid,
1: that's
0: and we weren't sure about how he was going to go that week. And it wasn't until midweek where I was told about it, and I was trying to keep it down under the wraps. So, man, I only got 10 tickets, trying to make it out like I wasn't debuting too. So I didn't want it to leak. So yeah, not that many tickets.
2: Now, who's got your jersey then?
0: Grandpa, who's got my jersey?
2: Oh, who asked for the first bit of kit?
0: No, you know what's funny? I give my sister. My sister has she's got my Samoa jersey. And my partner's dad, he has a good collection of my jerseys too. So
1: how much would it mean to you to represent the Tor Samoa in this upcoming World Cup?
0: You know, I was like growing up, I was keen to represent Kiwis, and but I'm so keen to try and make this, to crack the Samoa side. And it's become, like, I'll be, I'll try not to get emotional, but yeah, like I'll be keen to chuck on that jersey. It'll mean so much to me to represent and keep representing my family. You know, you know how it is. You go into these camps and you learn more and more about your cultures, and man, you see the support that the Islanders like. They love getting behind their teams, and that's probably the best part. Is getting to represent your country, your family, and in front of all your people that are so proud to represent too. So
2: it's only cool when you represent everyone else, but when you play against Tonga, you know what I mean. So it's not cool when it comes to that part. It hurts, man. It hurts. Oh, good.
0: All right, that's crazy, man.
2: Last one from me. You know, when you reflect back on, say, the times of no gas, big family, humble beginnings, you know, your dad and stuff like that, and where you are now, how does that make you feel? You know, especially now being a young father and you've got kids of your own, like, how does all of that make you feel?
0: It's a good thing to reference, you know, in life. I've told a few people this. Back in my days, I like Nutella. Having Nutella was like, you'd have to be rich to have Nutella. Yes. And like low-key in the back of my mind, whenever I get to give my kids Nutella toast, I kind of feel like a rich kid from back in the days. And with my dad, like I just try and be I don't want to put him down. He's not in the picture, but I don't want to put him down. I just try and be a better father. And then I'll try and learn what I've been taught from my grandpa. He was such a great inspiration, great role model. But man, yeah, like where I'm at now is miles ahead from where I was as a kid. So I'll always be grateful for that. And I hope that I can keep being blessed with these opportunities and keep being able to provide for my family. So.
1: Oh, that's special, man. What advice, like when you look at the persistence of your journey and how you're resilient through not getting selected to play in NRL, but you're part of these systems. If you were to speak to a player, and the vision that I get is, you know that cartoon where the guy's like digging in a tunnel, but the gold's like,
2: oh, the gold's
1: there
2: on the other side. Yeah, and the one you're talking about. You're referencing.
1: He just gave up.
2: One more whacking and the gold's there.
0: Turning away.
1: That's the image that I'm seeing when I
0: turned away.
1: That's the image that I see when I heard about your journey. You know, if for other people that are in that position, you know, what advice would you give using your experience to that person?
0: From a religious point, I would say it's all in God's timing. You know, it's in God's hands, and if you can trust in that, then just keep pushing, and I know He will provide. If you're not religious, personally, for me, I was not trying to compare myself to others. You know, you got a lot of teenagers and young 20-year-olds who get debuts in the NRL, and don't go off their timing. You got to go off your own. Keep working on your own craft, and it will come. So, yeah.
1: That was I appreciate you, man. The last one. What's your cheat meal? I love seeing the person you are.
2: Have you seen this guy with his shirt off? He doesn't have cheap meals,
1: hey,
2: man.
1: Hey, man, that's what I want to know.
2: Holy, you have the best rig.
1: Hey, some guys are just blessed with
2: some
1: those
2: can,
1: jeans.
2: Some
1: I reckon
2: can, yes.
1: He's an undercover
2: 190 bench. Holy,
1: undercover going to KFC on the way home after the games.
0: Nah, they didn't expose me like that.
1: Actually, here's the question: after you scored those 5 tries, what was the meal after that one?
0: Oh, shite. Being honest?
2: That's what we want you to be.
0: Okay. So I went to KFC. do you want the exact order?
1: Yeah, the exact
2: family
1: order.
2: Family feast, extra order. Potato and gravy.
0: So I got me a Zinger Stacker and a box meal. I had to change the potato gravy to gravy. And then I grabbed 10 wicked wings. And 8 dinner rolls.
2: Eight dinner rolls.
0: No, my daughter likes eating them too. So.
2: Oh, yeah, you blame the daughter
0: so
2: as well.
1: So you go to the chicken wings, rip the chicken, put it in the dinner roll, and then dip it in the gravy.
2: I didn't know you could get rid of the potato bit. I didn't know you could get rid of the potato.
1: Oh, nah, you go the gravy, man.
2: I thought you just, it's always just potato gravy.
1: That's in the 90s, bro.
0: Nah, because I used to work there. That's how I ended up.
1: Oh, man, it's been an honor having you here on Needs and Footy, brother. We appreciate your time. Loved hearing your journey, and you know, wish you all the best for, you know, the, your years at the Newcastle Knights, but also, you know, representing that blue jersey. If you are there, you know, we'll be in your corner, brother.
0: Ah, thank you.
2: Much love,
0: thanks,
2: brother.
0: For having me. Straight up.
2: Hey, that was unreal, man. Appreciate it.
3: Give me three answers for this one.
1: What an interview with Greg Marju.

0: But this is how we like to end our shows every Monday, is a game of Gimme Three, where one of us will ask the other a categories question and we'll keep score. The loser at the end of the year on this one has to buy the winner a jersey of their choice. Speaking of jerseys.
1: And at this rate, I am buying everything at the moment.
0: 20 points to 13. I'm ahead, but I'll be asking you the questions. But when I'm
1: catch up.
0: Or any good jerseys that caught your eye of the weekend?
1: I want the old school Chargers one.
0: The Chargers one?
1: Yeah, Gold Coast one.
0: What do you think when you see the Cronulla Sharks jersey? First player that comes to mind.
1: Oh, do you know actually the first player that comes to mind seeing that is actually Adam Dykes.
0: Adam Dykes?
1: Yeah, the 5'8".
0: Peachy, come on, man.
1: I know, yeah, Peachy's there. But I don't know why. Just for some reason, Adam Dykes is the first one. And Matty John's getting pumped.
0: And it's always.
1: When he came to the Sharkies.
0: And the jerseys weren't as tight as well. They were like
1: they were 4XLs baggy. Yes.
0: You look back at, think back at David Peachy.
1: The great man, Peachy. How
0: seeing
1: good
0: him gliding.
1: He?
0: But anyways, I'm up for Gimme Three. I'm loving this fun concept of yours where we're enjoying this. So I thought I'd return, sir. So, Sammy, I've got three words here. All you have to do after I say the word is sing a song
1: using that
0: word.
1: Wow, here we go.
0: So,
1: it's a word number one. I play with my kids in the car.
0: Word number one, grooving.
1: Grooving. Yes, I'm grooving. No, I don't know. It's the UB40 song. I don't know how it goes, though.
0: Come on now.
1: I don't know the rest of the words after grooving. But
0: I'm
1: it's a UB.
0: Just grooving. Do, do, do, do.
1: You know what I'm talking.
0: I'm grooving. You know why?
1: Grooving. I don't even know the words, but it's a UB40 one, eh?
0: Yeah, that's it.
1: Yeah,
0: is that a point or half a point?
1: Give me a point, man.
0: All right, 1 point. Second one, Ohana.
1: Ohana means family.
0: Come on, you've
1: Give
0: got
1: me
0: this.
1: Hope. That's Lilo and Stitch.
0: It's a song that's on your Instagram. These two words was off your Instagram page where you put the song on the back of a photo and it's playing.
1: Really?
0: Yes, really. Let me
1: give me a little.
0: Can we play these songs?
1: Just in the background? Just a little 5 seconds?
0: My wife's like, oh, you should just get the songs off.
1: What?
0: So that's the first
1: one. That's grooving, yeah.
0: And then we have. What's the name of this song, Sammy?
1: I don't know, but do you know who I stole that song off?
0: What's the song?
1: Is this song called Ohana?
0: That song is called Ohana.
1: Do you know who I stole that one from?
0: Steal it off.
1: Sarah Nagama. I was like, yo, saved.
0: And that's Sarah there in the photo.
1: Oh, there it is.
0: So when you posted and then you used the
1: is
0: song.
1: Is that what that song's called?
0: Yeah.
1: That's one of my jams at the moment. Don't even know what it's called. But anyway, all good.
0: All right, just a fun one then. I won't go back to your Instagram page because it sounds like you don't remember what you post. but let's just go a simple one. Baby. Nice and loud.
1: Hit me, baby, one more time. Oh, baby, how was I supposed to
0: Well, and of all the
1: know?
0: Songs, you choose that one. 2 points for you, Sammy.
1: Britney Spears, and how good is that? Hopefully you played along at home as well, had a bit of fun with that, and you actually got Ohana and knew the words to grooving, but that's our time up for today, T. It's good to have you back here with us. We've got another show on Friday, so make sure you tune in. Tell your footy-loving friends about Nesian Footy. 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
0: Kite. 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

ABC News, good morning. I'm Simon Lauder. The federal government has announced more than $7 million in funding to tackle the current outbreak of diphtheria. Around 200

0: 130 people have tested positive for the bacterial infection across the Northern Territory, Queensland, Western Australia and South Australia. Minister for Indigenous Australians Melandiri McCarthy says the National Critical Care and Trauma Response Centre will bolster the workforce and help administer more vaccines.
1: We've certainly seen in the recent federal budget an enormous support in terms of childhood immunisation. Our call is really to adults to not think that you are immune, make sure you're getting checked.
0: The UN, Australia and a number of other countries say the way that Israel treated activists aboard a Gaza aid flotilla is shocking and degrading. They're outraged after Israel's far-right National Security Minister Itamar Ben-Gvir posted a video showing himself taunting activists kneeling with their hands tied behind their backs. His actions have also drawn rare criticism from Israeli Prime Minister Benjamin Netanyahu, who says they're not in line with Israel's values. There are 11 Australians among the 430 people aboard the flotilla, and Foreign Minister Penny Wong insists the group must be treated in line with international obligations. UN spokesperson Stefan Dujarric agrees.
2: Everyone who has been detained by the Israeli authorities who are members of the flotilla needs to be treated with respect and dignity, like anyone who is detained, and they need to be returned back to their homes immediately.
0: Australian agencies and companies are clamouring to gain access to new artificial intelligence models that their makers say are too dangerous for public release. National AI reporter Cam Wilson has more.
3: Anthropic's chief lawyer Jeffrey Blake flew into Australia this week for closed-door meetings with senior government officials. One item on the agenda is gaining access to the company's new model called Mythos that it claims can find cybersecurity flaws in critical software. Anthropic has limited access to just a few dozen mostly US companies so far. The Department of Home Affairs won't confirm that it doesn't yet have access to the model, but a spokesperson told the ABC that it has set up briefings with Anthropic and Australian critical infrastructure providers about the threat of AI.
0: The CSIRO Staff Association says it's bracing for redundancies expected to be announced today. Management is planning a meeting this morning where it's expected to confirm hundreds of job cuts, despite an additional $387 million in funding announced by the federal government earlier this month. CSIRO Staff Association Secretary Susan Tonks says it could have a broad impact on Australia's research capacity in multiple areas.
4: Atmospheric, ocean, cryosphere, biosphere, climate prediction and climate modelling and adaptation research, which all have, you know, a national significance.
0: Returning overseas, and the UK Ministry of Defence says a Russian fighter jet came within 6 metres of an unarmed British spy plane. Here's Europe correspondent Elias Kluwer.
5: An RAF Rivet surveillance aircraft was carrying out a mission over the Black Sea last month when two Russian fighter jets intercepted it. One of the Russian jets came within 6 metres of the British plane, which caused its autopilot to disengage. The UK Defence Secretary, John Healey, said the actions of the Russians were unacceptable and dangerous, adding it could have resulted in a serious accident which would have led to a major escalation in tensions. The British government is demanding an explanation from Moscow. Elias Kluwer, ABC News, London.
0: US federal prosecutors have announced charges against former Cuban President Raúl Castro as the Trump administration escalates its campaign for regime change. The indictment relates to the 94-year-old's alleged role in the 1996 downing of two planes flown by a Cuban exile group. The brother of Fidel Raúl Castro is one of the last living revolutionaries that overthrew the dictator Fulgencio Batista in 1959. Acting U.S. Attorney General Todd Blanche says he expects Raúl Castro to turn up to face his charges one way or another.
6: Mr. Castro and the others are charged with additional crimes as well, including destruction of aircraft and 4 individual counts of murder. The indictment was returned by a grand jury sitting in Miami on April 23rd, 2026, and was unsealed today.
0: An American doctor who contracted Ebola in the Democratic Republic of Congo has landed in Germany for treatment. He's in a special isolation ward in Berlin. There have been around 140 Ebola deaths and hundreds of suspected cases in the DRC. ABC News.
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0: In 2016, Cronulla Sutherland won its first and only title. And on Sundays on the ABC Rugby League coverage, we've been looking back on that with Chris Hyington and Jared Beale and James Maloney. So I thought we'd round it off today with a quick chat with you, Louis. You're the Clive Churchill medalist in that grand final. It was, we've said this a million times, one of the sneaky great grand finals of all time. Cronulla Sutherland beat Melbourne 14 points to 12. And let's have a listen to the highlights of that incredible game of footy. All right, let's go.
1: Oh, yeah, baby.
2: Welcome to your Access All Areas pass to the 2016 NRL season.
0: The 2016 grand final, here we go. And Maloney puts boot to ball, sends it down to the in-goal area of the Melbourne Storm, and it's fielded by Blake Green, scooped up by Townsend, and he's Collins. Over the top, a high tackle by Marika Korobetti, went back in on him again, and shock, horror, surprise, stunned, Michael Ennis runs in with a push and a shove. Maloney, second leading point scorer in the NRL this year. He moves in, he strikes it, he likes it, and he's kicked it. Points underway here in the NRL deciders. Plays it to Ennis, open side right for Feeder, stops and props, gives it to Maloney, he's through again, Lewis backing up, over the 10, what a tackle from behind, half a metre out. Blake Green somehow stopped him.
1: And Luke Lewis thought he was going to slide in. Look how, Andrew, there's your 15th, mate. That ball is literally, you could not go one blade of grass further. Blake Green, what an amazing individual bit of skill execution on Luke Lewis, scoring for all money. Luke Lewis did absolutely nothing wrong there.
0: Cronulla wins the scrum, turns it on the inside, Mama! He's over, they've scored from a scrum play. Andrew Wright will be doing cartwheels.
3: Oh, wow!
0: We're going to the bunker, let's lift it.
1: That is a lovely scrum play.
0: Well, what about this? The first try of the 2016 grand final will be scored by Cronulla's fullback, Ben Barber. Here we go on the big screen now. There it is. Try to Barber. Try to Cronulla. And that is the end of the first half. Dominated by some massive hits in defence. Some terrific breaks by James Maloney. And the only try of the game to the Cronulla fullback, Benny Barber. Still over 30 minutes to go. Smith got it away. Bromwich for the line. He's over. Can he get it down? We'll go to the video referee or to the bunker. But I think he scored, Jesse Bromwich. Cronulla are going to rue that penalty from Michael Ennis. You sense it. They've had all the ball. It looks like Bromwich has scored. It's about to be 8-4 with a kick to come. Jesse Bromwich crashes it up. This is what Melbourne do time after time. 32 out from the Cronulla goal line. Play to Smith. He sends it open side right. Hampton. Short ball onto Welch. He's going to be confronted there by Lewis and Gallen. Two old hard heads, but he popped the pass to Cameron Smith. They work it right to Cooper Cronk. Then away goes Hampton. He links up with Chambers. Beach one hopelessly. He'll score. He's over. Melbourne in front. Melbourne in front. Will Chambers scores. Straight through. Try awarded. And after 64 minutes, Melbourne hit the lead for the first time. When Cronulla's been pounding their line at the other end, Melbourne do this better than anyone we've ever seen. Two tackles left here for Cronulla. Michael Ennis, dummy half. Flat pass for Feeder. Defenders all over
1: him. Oh, he got it down.
0: He gets it down all right. Between the uprights for Feeder. That's going to level it up with 11 to go. Let's go to the bunker. Yes, that's fine.
1: Oh, what?
0: How did he do that? What strength? Dexterity.
1: That is more than strength, Andrew. That is just pure willpower and determination. He had no right to get there. Had three plays on him. The whole plugger misses him.
4: Feeder maintained possession and grabbed the ball in the decision and going to the ball.
0: That he's got that down. It's about to be 12 ball with a kick to come from in front. Here we go, the big screen. Chicken for Feeder. Eat as much as you like. He scored between the uprights. 15 seconds to go. The ball played to Smith. He fires it right to Cronk. 42 out. Then he links up with support out wide. Korobetti back on the inside for Davalu. Beats one. Beats two. He's over the 12-metre mark. He's put to the ground.
1: Oh, no.
0: He got a pass away. They're going to score. Melbourne Hampton on the half volley. Comes back infield. Time's up. Back it comes to Smith. It's the last play. Back to Cronk. Left to right he goes. Links up Korobetti. Takes him on. He had to pass it. He didn't. Cronulla wins. Turn your porch lights off. Harold Holt has come home.
5: Luke Lewis wins the Churchill medal.
1: Oh.
5: He's called up. What a moment for Luke. We'll hear his speech. Well done, Luke Lewis. Has the medal put over his neck. And we'll hear from him now. Luke Lewis, the Cronulla second rower, who's wearing the scars of battle as well.
1: You listen to this for humility.
6: First of all,

0: Sort of lost the words, but just to my boys, this year ain't possible if it weren't for you boys, so I love you all. To my family, my mum, stepdad, sister, my wife and my beautiful baby girl, I love you. You made 2016 the most memorable year of my life. For the rest of the Cronulla supporters, here and back home, I love you all. See you back there.
1: Some good memories, Louie.
2: Amazing, except for the last 10 seconds.
1: That was a bit nerve-wracking, wasn't it?
2: It was, yeah, that was amazing. Seriously, listening to it, just all the little bits and pieces. You know, Mickey Ennis off the kickoff, play two. No penalties were supposed to give away, but he comes down and he goes, we're in for the big one. Then obviously, you know, that the try from Benny Barber Yeah, a scrum play that we haven't scored off for 3 years, mind you. We practiced that play. And
1: Ben Barber told me last week it was a secret.
2: Yeah, apparently it was a secret. I knew about it because I had to change positions, but there wasn't many people that knew the play. And then, obviously, big for Feeder, carrying five Melbourne players over to score. Oh, I had the perfect position to see him get that ball down. So when he got it down, I knew it was a try for all money, and it was going to be hard for us to lose from there. But then you hear that last 10 seconds, and I can understand now what every Cronulla supporter, when I speak to them, that last 10 seconds, they were just... They were stuck in the mud. They didn't know what was happening. They thought it had been gone. Everything had been done. Well, it was literally, yeah, the bell had gone. They thought we were going to get scored against. And then Ricky Littella makes that try, that try-saving tackle. So, yeah, amazing. It sounded so good to hear you guys calling it too. And obviously Matty, who's built a really good relationship with calling the game. But, yeah, phenomenal.
1: I've never heard that back, any of that, since 2016. And I feel like we did justice to that last play because it seemed like a whole game on its own. And I'd forgotten that Melbourne scored late in the game to hit the lead, so you guys had to regroup.
2: Yeah, and they actually come from a conversation. I remember, so during the week we actually spoke about, you know, this game, not everything's going to go our way. There's a couple of things that aren't going to go against us, but it's how we react to things. And we just bought into that. And I remember after they scored, I think it was Will Chambers that scored that try, we're standing down in that, the northeast sort of corner there. And Jimmy said, we talked about this during the week. And that's not turned to water now. Give me five of your best defensive sets and we'll get the ball back and we'll get a chance and we'll win this game. Everything's not going our way at the moment, but we'll get it back. And then we went up the next five sets. We dominated. They didn't get very many meters out of their own end. We were getting some really good sets and Benny Barber was sort of getting up over the 50 for, you know, plays one or two. And then all of a sudden we're on that line. But when we lined up for that play for Fifita, it was funny because we had that setup we played all year. Get to a certain point on the field, which is just outside the near post, and you would always shift to the right. Same thing on the left-hand side. But we had it set up, and we were looking at it, and we knew the numbers were wrong. Their defensive numbers were wrong. They had their four men inside post. We had numbers out wide, and we knew they had to come out the back. And when he played short, we all looked at each other going, what are you thinking? But Big Fifita goes, I don't care. I'm taking it on. So come with me, boys, and got it down over five Storm players. So... it was an amazing feeling. And just to hear it call back, I'd love to go back to that night now, just for 1 minute.
1: Do you know how weird it is to hear me calling your name?
3: I thought that's what the thing that stood out for me was, like, hearing the Lewis name in coverage. Like, because we're so used to working alongside you now, but Louis, like, you can just see the smile, the energy coming out of it when you reflect on what you guys achieved. And 100% right, sitting there watching it, being there at the ground working, and you're like, well, the Sharks just lose this, right? Like, it had that sense of, oh, no, here it goes. They're going to lose this. And, yeah, it was, as Andrew said, a sneaky good grand final that's probably understated in how good of a game it was. Yeah,
2: well, we didn't make a mistake for 62 or 63 minutes. We knew that too. So both sides were playing really well. But, yeah, and when they got in front, I was thinking, oh, gee, how are we going to get back from this? Because they're a hard side to come back. When they're in front, very hard to get them back, especially that year. Yeah. So, yeah, we got it done, though, which was good.
1: Yeah, oh, that's cool. It was good to reflect on that over the past 4 or 5 weeks, 2016 Cronulla Sutherland winning. Can you believe they haven't won another one? Because you'd be on top of the world in 2016.
2: Well, everything was happening. Here we go. Then we had a couple of good runs for the next couple of years. And, you know, we fell short a couple of times. We got in 2018, I think we fell short again in the prelim to Melbourne. So, yeah, very hard to believe that they haven't, you know, got back to grand final night. And I thought for sure they'd get back there. A lot of great young kids coming through. They just haven't had that little bit of luck at the back end of the year that you need.
3: I can believe it took them so long to win one.
1: Yeah, that's,
2: like, oh, that's
3: it's
2: true.
3: It's not a shock.
1: That's true.

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1: Who are the hogs for the homeless, he says? Who the hell is rooting King? Man, we can't help.
2: No, we can't help.
0: Ryan HG.
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5: 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I thought he was outstanding.

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6: Hello, my name is James O'Brien, and I'd like you to think about the way you learned how to swim. It was all about kicking. It was all about the stroke. Most sports we play involve arms and legs, but what if you're born with limb difference? Or what if you, like me, end up losing a limb later in life? Can you still play sport? The answer is, yes, you can. And you don't have to be a Paralympian. Today, you'll hear from two people who just love sport. The first is Susan Wells, who is from near Bunbury in Western Australia. A couple of years ago, she lost both legs due to sepsis.
7: They did an MRI, unfortunately, they hadn't done an MRI previously for some reason, but it just showed up the bone going up my foot, tracking up, was just green, basically infected. And, you know, it was not recoverable, so we amputated my right leg.
6: But from an early age, she loved horse riding. And only a few weeks after losing her first leg, she was back in the saddle.
7: So my granddad was a racehorse trainer in Kalgoorlie when I was, before I was born. And my parents weren't into horses at all. I didn't come from money, so we couldn't really afford it. And then when I was about 14, and I don't recommend people do this, because you might get in trouble, but when I was about 14, I got given a horse and I didn't tell my parents.
6: Really?
7: But I got a job washing dishes at this function centre in Gooseberry Hill, and I would earn, I think it was like $35 a week, and I had to pay $10 a week adjustment, and then I'd spent $25 a week on horse feed and stuff like that. And then after about 3 months, I told my parents that I've got this horse. But I'm paying for it myself and I've been doing it for this long a time. And they were sort of like a little bit speechless, but because I continued to work and pay for it myself, you know, and it wasn't, you know, back then we're talking, what was it, early 80s, late 70s, I guess, and there was lots of people around me that helped me, and then I ended up getting a little horse float, and then, you know, going to Darling Range Pony Club in Perth. My mum's side of the family, which we didn't have a lot to do with, but my mum's cousin is Clayton Fredericks, who won a gold medal, I think, for Australia in eventing. And I actually follow his daughter, who's a really good eventer in the UK. And so I've sort of got it there in my DNA. But, yeah, I guess I just took it up myself without a lot of influence.
6: But when you-

0: You got sick. Did you wonder if you could ever do this again?
1: No, I knew I would.
0: You knew you would.
1: Yeah, there
0: Tell me
1: was no
0: why.
1: questions. Because I'd seen other people. I've seen people, well, I watched the Olympians, Paralympians ride with their teeth. I've watched people, no arms ride. I've watched people with half a, if you look at, the girls that rode at Paris, look at Bridget Murphy. She's, look at, she can, like, honest to God, horses are very adaptable animals. And I knew, oh, there was never a question as far as I was concerned. It was like, don't tell, if you told me I couldn't, then that would have probably been, I would have loved it because then I'd have to go and prove you wrong.
0: So, what adjustments, if any, have you had to make?
1: Well, obviously, I wear prosthetic legs. I have riding legs now, and that's always, there's always issues or problems with, like, the problem I have is with sweat, especially coming into summer. So I have to ride early in the morning so it's not too hot, and I ride with two whips. I'm part of the national, I got classified, and I'm part of the national Australian para-equestrian squad for Australia. So I'm riding in that squad, which I'm very, very proud of, because I get to ride with some pretty amazing people and get some amazing opportunities. And I wouldn't have had those opportunities if it wasn't for my disability. So you've got to look at, the good parts of that, even though, it is hard work and it is a struggle. And but, at the end of the day, everyone has something, and I've just got this. And, I've just got to keep going. Well, the alternative is sit on the couch and mope, and that only lasts, that can't last for too long because you'll climb the walls. But, I just try and improve every day and try and be a better person for what I've been through and be more be understanding of other riders and trying to help the other riders that are coming along and pave the way for people with disability in sports so that, every new person that comes in, it gets a little easier and a little bit easier and a little bit easier because it was not easy when I first got into it.
0: Tell me about the relationship with your horse.
1: So I have the horse I ride. I've got two horses now that I ride. One is Odie, Kendall Park Odyssey, who I took over to the Nationals. And he's a Friesian warm blood. He was born in Burracup. And he's just, like, he's sometimes he's a real grumpy old gelding, we call him, and he's just like, he loves food, he loves licorice and anything like that. But he's just such a, he tries his hardest. He never refuses to do anything. He just wants to, like, he learns really quickly. I've had him since he was 3 years old. He's now 16, so he's been with me on this journey the whole way. And they've been, even with the this horse will never be sold or, anything like that. Like, he will always be with me, and he will, we'll die together. He'll be, he's that. I wouldn't want to think about if something happened to him, how that would make me feel. I don't want to go through that. Or, vision that just yet. But he's means the world to me, and he's, my husband calls him my boyfriend. And poor, poor horse husbands, they sometimes do have to compete with a horse for affection. And they just complete me, like,
0: And
1: and they've helped me through, like, really dark times.
0: so that's Odie.
1: Yep.
0: And the other horse?
1: The other horse I've just bought, I've had him 2.5 months. His name is Fremont WK. He was bred by a gentleman in Perth, who moved over from the, he was originally from this area, and he bred him over east and had a place over on the East Coast where he, and he did horse transport and horse rehab, and he did some breeding, and he's bred this guy, and he's about just under 17, nearly 17 hands. Both of them are very big horses. He's a 7-year-old. He turned 7 on Remembrance Day, and we call him Monty. And

0: we're just still really getting to know each other, but the riding, like, he's just a totally different horse to ride than my current horse, but he's actually brilliant. Like, really good to ride, a really good temperament. You know, he started to, you know, when you get a new horse, it's not like you just get on and jump and keep riding. If you do that, I just don't think that you, you know, some people do. I do it differently, and we just get to know each other. I think there's a like a new home syndrome type of thing where horses, you know, they get taken out of their environment they've been in all their life, put in a different environment. Like, go somewhere, get put on a truck, come out of the truck, and then they're like, where the hell am I? Where have I landed? It's like, you know, and then so you've got to, and who are these people? And they're doing things different than the other people, or you've got to think about it from their perspective, and we've got to learn each other's quirks, I guess. So we're, you know, we're at that real confident stage at the moment where we just, where, you know, I ride him each day, and each day we, you know, we connect a little bit better and a little bit more. So he's the horse I'm taking over to the, I've got to go over to live in Melbourne for 3 months, or sorry, 6 months nearly, next year, so I can compete to stay on the, mainly there's two reasons for that, is the staying on the equestrian squad. You have to have a score over 68 at an international event, and Western Australia does not have any international events, so it means you have to travel across with horses at least once a year to stay on that squad. The only alternative, which is something that I'm going to try and do, is get an international event in Western Australia with maybe hopefully with straight dressage and para dressage. But, you know, we'd need around $30,000 to do that. But I mean, the cost to send Hook to go over and do a campaign over there is 15, 20 grand. So if each rider that wasn't going, you know, was going over there just to get that, then it's like if they could all put in $5,000 each, maybe we could fundraise the other half and have an event over here. And, you know, on the side of animal welfare, I think that would be better for them. So if anyone wants to help me out, that'll be great.
1: So, yeah. So, Susan, even if someone is not wanting to do, compete in para, in these sort of events, what sort of tips or advice do you have about amputees and horses?
0: Horses will make you, will challenge you. Horses will support you. Horses will define you. Horses will make you a better person. Horses can tell when you're genuine and when you're not, so don't get on in a grumpy mood. their nervous systems are wired to detect that being a prey animal. So, you know, listen, you have to listen to them. And when I say listen, I mean, like, they'll tell you if they're not well, if they're not happy. They never really want to not do something. They usually just have a reason for it. And you, and I guess, you know, knowing your worth, you're not worthless if you've got a disability. It's just wrong to think you are. You know, I was in a cafe down in Dunsborough a couple of weeks ago, and I saw this gentleman sitting there. I think he's, I recognise him, but I don't know who his name is. His name's Bernard. Anyway, he lives down south, I think. Anyway, he's a big fellow. He looked like he'd been an athlete previous life. He was, you know, probably in his 60s. And he's sitting there in with a big leg cast on and a wheelchair. And I just sparked a conversation with him, and he was so petrified he was going to lose his leg. And I said, it's not the worst thing in the world. Like, it's not like if people are, oh, I don't want to lose my leg, you know, blah, blah, blah. It's actually not the worst thing in the world. Mm. Do you know, if you have an amputation, it's not the worst thing in the world. You can still walk your dog. You can still go to the beach. You can still do all these things. You don't have to be sick anymore. You don't have to have that pain anymore. Yes, you might get phantom pain and you might not. And, you know, there's things to do to manage it. And it's not the worst thing in the world. And I think he was just a little, and I'm just standing there with two prosthetic legs, a bilateral amputee, and saying to him, look, I'm doing stuff. I'm doing this and I'm doing that. You can too. It's not mean. It's not the end of the world. I've got another mate who's a bilateral amputee, and he's a mad golfer, and he plays lots of golf.
1: Mm.
0: You know, like it's there's so much sport around.

0: There was this guy, I don't know his name, but he plays in the southwest here. He's got no legs and one arm. And he scares the shit out of me every time I've been on a basketball court with him. And because he's ferocious. He's like, and he can catch that ball, throw that ball with one arm. Like, he's so strong and determined. And I just think get out of his way. Because he's just so, I'm like, oh, no, I don't want to, like, because he'll crash into you. And, it was fun. But, yeah, there's so many different sports you do. I'm going to give kayaking a go. That would be really good as well. And rowing, yeah. And, I guess now that I've sort of got a foot in the door with AIS, being on a national squad, you know, I have mentors within that group, not just disabled people or para riders or para athletes, but have all able-bodied athletes as well, and it's really interesting to learn from them and their mindsets. And I think that's what it is a mindset. It's a can-do attitude. Growing up, my mum died when I was young, and my dad was an alcoholic, and he was probably 30 years before he passed away, maybe longer. And he was quite spiritual in the end, and he did a lot of helping other people become sober. And, you know, one of the things he used to say to me is, don't live in your pain body.
1: What do you mean by that?
0: What he means like that is, yes, we all have pain, yes, we have trauma, but don't make that who you are. Don't live in it. Put that pain behind you and keep going forward. So don't live, like, sit there and live in that mentally, basically, in that I'm this, I'm that, this hurts, that hurts. This, you know, we talk about try and be positive about living in a body that's not, it has pain, but it's not all that you are.
1: No.
0: Do you know what I mean?
1: Yeah.
0: How
1: far do you want to go with your sport?
0: I would like to, there are so many goals along the way. You know, the gold medal at the Olympics is like if you look at a tunnel and there's a light at the end of the tunnel and there's this little speck of gold, that's a gold medal. But in that tunnel on the way, there's all these other goals and relationships and things that have to line up and work, especially with a horse, because it's not just about you. You've got to keep them fit, them sound and all that sort of stuff and travel with them. So for me, if I was ever to be put on a team, that would be golden.
1: Yeah.
0: If I got to ride with, you know, the greatness of people and have that, that would be golden. If I got, you know, my goal for next year is to get qualifying scores to, you know, if I don't get selected, that's okay. I've done my campaign. And then the next year, which is 2027, the following year, which is the LA Paralympics, that will be, you know, the year that I will bring into action some of those distant goals and start bringing into action the things I need to do to get to that. But, you know, we're talking, I think someone posted the other day, there's 1,000 days to the LA Olympics.
1: Yeah.
0: So, you know, there's a lot of days that things can go, you know, a lot of problems and solutions to solve between now and then. And, you know, you just take one day at a time.
1: 2032 in Brisbane?
0: I'd love it. I'd love it. Yep. I've got a couple of young horses I've bred. Because these, you know, horses are expensive, and a lot of the horses I'm competing against, people go over. It's very competitive. They go to Germany, they'll go and buy something, and then they'll bring it back to Australia, or they'll fly it around the world to all these events. And this is the type of people you're competing with. And I'm just this chick from Bunbury that lost the legs, and I'm having a crack at it with, you know, horse that cost a fraction of that amount. So breeding some young horses that are of that caliber, and then having the right people around me to train them and support me is key to 32. I'll be 62 years old.

0: And I think, you know, there are older people than me, right, than that age riding.
1: Spring chicken. So, that's
0: yeah,
1: what I think.
0: Yeah, just a baby. yeah, I think I'm a young at heart type of person. Maybe most people call that immature, but I'll just call it young at heart. Yeah, so that's pretty much the goals, and you know, just going as far as I can,
1: yeah,
0: and be as healthy as I can. I get up every morning at 5 o'clock. I get out of the house at 5:30. I go into my, I think I call it a utility area where all my stuff is, and I've got gym equipment and all that there, and I do an hour. 45 minutes an hour workout each morning, and then I ride two horses, and then that's usually done by, you know, 9:30, 10 o'clock in the morning. And I'm studying as well at the moment, so that keeps my mind going. And I'm on a couple of, I'm on a, the WA Para committee, and I do their social media, and I'm studying social media and becoming a sort of a, so I want to be a social media manager now that I've sort of got to change what I'm doing, so I can do it anywhere, from anywhere.
1: So would you say the greatest advice you will offer to people would be, in a similar circumstances, keep active?
0: Keep active, you know, pivot when you need to. If your plan doesn't go away, pivot, go on another, work out another way, but don't stop. Just do it. Do it with fear. Do it with no experience. Just do it. You know, do it. If you're worried, just do it, because you don't know the outcome.
1: Yeah.
0: Look, and it could be the greatest thing that happened to you.
1: That's Susan Wells, who is from near Bunbury in Western Australia. And you can absolutely hear the passion that she has for horse riding, equestrian events, despite the fact that she is a bilateral amputee. ABC Sport. The next person you're about to hear from lost a limb early in life in country New South Wales at a small school.
2: Back in those days, the New South Wales Education Department was a bit more relaxed around what was happening. In that time, the school mowing was taking place on the oval during lunchtime. And by pure chance, so this is 1976, I crossed the path of that mower. And slipped in underneath it after stepping on a wet rock that had been caught up in the mowing process. And, yeah, and that resulted in obviously a lot of damage and a very fast trip in the front of a Poo Brown Kingswood into Orange Base Hospital.
1: Daryl Spark is now the CEO of Amputees New South Wales and a keen sportsman. In fact, he's been a keen sportsman throughout all of his life.
2: I started playing tennis, getting coaching when I was 8. My mum was a keen tennis player. And I remember sitting on a tractor as a two-year-old back when I had two legs and being on the tennis court while she played tennis with the ladies in her local community. So tennis was a big one for me. I was told I could never play football, so I never tried, other than touch football. The instruction back then from the medical professionals was if you have an injury, if you fall over and you break your stump, or break, you know, tibia or fibula, then they will take me back and have surgery to remove it. So the risk told to my family was if you get hurt, you're going to end up being worse off, so we'll take your leg off higher. Not exactly true, but for whatever reason, that was the advice that was given, probably a little bit over-exaggerated. So I stayed away from football. But I played a bit of cricket. I'm a mad keen motorcyclist, so I got on a motorcycle and a push bike every chance I got and hang out with the kids in the neighborhood. And probably in high school, I discovered my inner power for field hockey.
1: So, okay, tell us about that.
2: Well, I mean, you know, a little bush town, I moved into another region. I moved from Orange to Tamworth, a place called Baraba, and a bigger school this time. So there's 200 school kids in the whole secondary school. And we wanted to make a hockey team, and the school didn't have any gear. So I seemed to have the most aptitude, end up becoming involved in that and end up being the hockey coach of the school team while playing in the team. And because I didn't know what to do next, I ended up being the goalkeeper. So, and the school back then couldn't afford the equipment for that. So I played goalkeeper without protective gear that you see a goalie playing today. But it meant that I wasn't afraid of sticks. I'm not afraid of being hit in the leg by a hockey stick.
1: Doesn't hurt.
2: So it doesn't hurt. So it just meant that I just had more bravado on the field and I loved it. Loved running and I loved the speed and nature of the sport. Yeah.
1: So what sport are you playing now?
2: Well, I mean, we all go through phases, don't we? So I went to university after after high school. I went to Newcastle. And one day, one of my friends who'd been playing tennis with me in high school as well said, hey, I'd like to try out this thing called Taekwondo. So I said, well, I'd rather be a ninja, thank you. But he said, no, come on, support me. And I said, all right, I'll come with you. So I discovered Taekwondo and then found that for one reason or other, I just seemed to have an aptitude for it. And within 12 months, I was the president of the university club. And then 3 years later, a first-year black belt. And then I've been coaching that club for nearly 30 years now as its master instructor. So Taekwondo became the next big thing. And now, recently, I've returned to my roots of tennis, which is fabulous.
1: So you're playing now, it's called assisted standing tennis?
2: Adaptive standing, we call it.
1: Adaptive standing.
2: Adaptive standing. And the reason we've done that is we understand that everybody wants to be competitive, but a lot of people in tennis want to be social. You know, we love our social tennis, and that takes me back to the tractor episode. My mum on the tennis court, she was playing socially. She was never going to be competitive. She just loved having the social match. So for us, rather than turning it into a concept para sport for the Olympics and beyond that, we wanted to create the joy of playing tennis. However you adapt yourself to stand and walk, because historically tennis for Australians would be the able-bodied or wheelchair. And I don't play wheelchair sports very often unless we're missing a few people on the team. Otherwise, I get up and run around like a crazy rabbit. So standing means that whatever your capacity is, you can adapt yourself to the play and the play itself can adapt with you and allow you to enjoy playing tennis standing up as you were meant to.
1: So one of the things I know about, because I've given it a go, I still found it a bit early for me in my rehabilitation, was you're allowed an extra couple of bounces, for example. What else are you allowed to do?
2: I think that's pretty much the most of the extent. We've got to remember that we want people to be, the human body is meant to walk, right? We're meant to be up and about getting on with things. And whether it's amputation or cerebral palsy or another condition that might impact us, people want the joy of that achievement in themselves to participate as if they're normal in every way. So most of the work is considered around the time of play, how long they're playing for, factoring in things like fatigue, which you wouldn't do in a major international event. We don't factor in that 6 hours of play is going to happen at 3 o'clock in the morning. But we do because we want the best play and we want our players to enjoy themselves no matter what happens. But the bouncing is the first measure that we have, and then we have another layer of capacity beyond that. So some players will never be tier one players, right? I love my tennis, and I'm as the sport is growing internationally, I'm becoming less of a tier one and more of a tier two player, which I still love. So it doesn't matter. You know, I've never enjoyed losing so much as I do now, but I think that's another measure that allows us to say that people are still playing competitively, but they're just not going to make that tiering of some at a higher level. And that's okay. It's still competitive because you're competing against people who are your peers.
1: Yeah.
2: And that makes it really important.
1: I've tried a couple of wheelchair sports, but I haven't been very good at them because I don't use a wheelchair.
2: Yep.
1: So how do you know what sport is going to be right for you, do you think?
2: Oh, look, I think it's very interesting. I'm pretty driven to stand to play sport, but I do enjoy some of the sitting sports, obviously. I think it's about trial. I always say to people, give a sport a try. You never know. Somebody one day said, hey, have you tried fly fishing? And I went, no, it looks a bit, you know, old man lame. and then I actually tried it and I loved it. And so, you know, I enjoyed fly fishing. If you don't try a sport, you will never know what joy it brings you. And I think that's the way to go into any trial of any sport. If you want to try something, have a look at it. Look left field, play around with the sport, get a sense of what it is. Because it may be a variation even of the sport. I mean, we're talking about tennis here as a passion. But I love pickleball because it's mad crazy on a short court, or pop ball. You know, they're things that are variations of the sport that bring you joy and build your desire to be more mobile.
1: There's a woman I met when I was in hospital, and her big goal was to go back and start to play lawn bowls again. She couldn't wait to get back after her amputation to play lawn bowls. But also another sport that a lot of people, older people play is golf. Is golf a good thing to think about?
2: Golf is a great sport whether you've got amputation on the limb in any fashion. Golf is big. Well, big thing with golf is what are you doing? You're out walking around a green space. That's got to be good for the spirit. No matter what else it does for the rest of the body, it's going to be good for the spirit. Golf is a great game to get out and participate in. And that's why so many people play golf around the world regardless of their activities. And everybody's going to be a little bit different. You know, I enjoy golf, although the only risk of me is really hitting low-flying aircraft rather than getting the ball into the pin. That's a very different story. But, sports are so versatile in this country. You've just got to have the avenue to get involved. And certainly from my experience with a range of people that we've met over the time, we like to build sports where they're missing, you know, if there's opportunity. I love beach volleyball. Right. Admittedly, though, sand gets in all my, you know, mechanisms, so to speak, and nobody loves sand at the beach, but it's there. The same thing with the volleyball. I love doing it. It's fun sitting down, but for me, and my nature is to stand up, so I like standing up to play volleyball.
1: Darryl Spark ending today's program looking at amputee sports. Now, the two people you've heard from today aren't Paralympians. They just love playing sport, although I think Susan Wells would love to be at the Paralympics in a couple of years' time and also in Brisbane. Now, if you'd like to know more about some of these sports, there are amputee organisations in each state and territory. You'll find them online. And reach out, because there are so many people with such great passion for playing sport and doing it with limb loss or limb difference. ABC

0: Budging on the Blind Side.
1: Look, is there any better you can do on the dark web, HG? You know, I don't know anything about it, and I'd like to.
0: Ryan HG.
1: I'd like to be able to get on the dark web with my crypto.
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1: You would.
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7: Bradley Hill traps it here, snaps and goals. Martin scoops it up, shakes the tackle. Martin, goals. But he is one of the most electrifying forces in the game, Morris Rioli. And that's a moment as good as any you'll see in the competition this year.
8: To Wanganeen Malera, a little bit of class. He shows them how it's done.

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1: It's the Eagles and the Giants ahead of us here at Perth Stadium. Great to have your company wherever you join us around WA. As Walich Marawa, as the Eagles are known as in the Sir Doug Nicholls Rounds, look to try to reverse a worrying trend. They've lost their past six games and they've made a couple of changes for this one as well. While the Giants, to be frank, another side that haven't quite reached expectations in 2026, they arrive in the West looking for back-to-back wins for the first time this season. There's a bit to like about GWS, but they haven't shown it consistently enough so far this year. Who can prevail? Will it be the Eagles or the Giants as we wrap up round 10 in the AFL? Clint Wilden with you alongside me, Mitch Turner. G'day to you, Mitch.
2: G'day, Clint. Great to have you back from Darwin. Back to call the footy Sir Doug Nicholls round, which still throws me off that it's two rounds that we still call the singular. So it is the first of the 2 weeks, but it's a great occasion. The ground looks wonderful with some of the painting that's done out there. The Guernsey's going to look magnificent. It's going to be a great occasion. And for Walich Marawa, the Eagles today, maybe there's a small sniff of hope that they could produce a bit of an upset here at home against the Giants, who have been a little up and down this year. So looking forward to what is hopefully a very entertaining game, and we'll see what kind of crowd we get on a Sunday afternoon.
1: Will be interesting. I was having a look at some of the numbers earlier with West Coast. We know the form has not been tremendous, but the lowest crowd that has turned out to see West Coast, and with respect to the Giants, they don't bring an enormous amount of away support with them. It was last year, round 22 against Adelaide, 32,845. Rolled up. That's if you don't count the COVID-affected games, any number of COVID-affected games in 2020, 21 and 2022. So if you're looking at the non-COVID-affected games, the number to keep an eye across today, 32,845, their lowest crowd, the West Coast Eagles against Adelaide last season. We had a great response yesterday on Sports Talk. I was asking you your favourite moment from an Indigenous footballer, something that stands out. And as we're just going around WA, we didn't get to all of your texts, and I know plenty more people wanted to get involved. Love to hear from you on that today. 0467 920 222 can be the waffle as well as both Fremantle or for West Coast. But yeah, if you want to let us know in these Sir Doug Nicholls rounds, something to celebrate, the moment that stands out for you from an Indigenous footballer. I was able to speak to Sherrod Willingham about his, but let's first hear from somebody else who I reckon would have played with a few and would have a few favourite memories of Indigenous footballers. I speak of our Brownlow medalist here on ABC Sport, Shaneway Woden. Welcome to you.
3: Afternoon, Clint. Great to be here again.
1: These are...

0: Special rounds, aren't they?
1: Special rounds, special jumpers with that tell great stories of the designers and the path they've taken in through footy. So, yeah, there's been some great stories over the past.
0: I'll get Mitch Turner to run through what these jumpers mean a little bit later on, but is there a moment that stands out for you, either playing alongside or watching some of the great Indigenous footballers that this state's produced?
1: Yep, certainly have a few. I think I've played with the best small forward, Indigenous small forward the game's seen in Jeff Farmer. Kicked 9 against the Pies in less than a half. I don't think he kicked his first until 10 minutes into the third and kicked 9 at the G against the Pies. It was an amazing day. He copped an enormous spray at half time from the coach and then come out and kicked 9. And he was taking the P155, no doubt about that. And I think 3 or 4 in, I think he was sort of pointing to the coach's box and putting the digits 5, 6, 7. There's 9 coaches.
2: The original wizard.
1: Yeah, he was the real wizard. Yeah, he was a. Yeah,
3: he was the original wizard.
2: He's the real wiz.
1: Yeah.
0: Sharad Willingham, good to see you.
3: Good afternoon. Sunday afternoon football.
0: You picked 3 when we chatted with you on Sports Talk.
3: Yeah, I kind of went like a few different kind of feels. I had one a contemporary, one that had an impact on me, and one that I was subject to, I think.
0: Here's the one that stands out. We'll head downstairs to Brent Montgomery, who's alongside a cash photo in 1 second. Before we do, though, what is your one standout?
3: Whenever I think it is Peter Matera, the grand final performance from the wing. Is what, like, as soon as I think about an Indigenous impact, I think of Peter Matera.
0: 1992, that was a moment.
4: Probably a good time to go through the Indigenous jumpers that the two teams are wearing before we have the official ceremonies downstairs after the Eagles. Their 2026 First Nations Guernsey, designed by Andrew Beck, celebrating culture, connection, the club's enduring links.
3: Bushy Beck.
4: First Nation people, you know him well?
3: Sure do.
4: There you go. Very nice design, drawn a story of symbolism and the club's history to create a Guernsey with rich meaning. So the centre of the design is a strong reference to the Wallach, the eagle, which is a really important and respected symbol across a lot of Aboriginal cultures around the country and certainly here in WA. So it focuses largely around the Wallach, which of course is Wallach Marawa today, the name of the football club, and also a large circle on the front representing the club and some of the figures of the first 3 Aboriginal players to have represented the club in Wally Matera, Phil Narkle and Chris Lewis, of course, premiership player as well. For the Giants, their Indigenous jumper is titled Murrung, a powerful celebration of belonging, community, culture, designed by Kane Wright, and that is at the heart of the jumper, Murrung, which essentially is the meaning of belonging. So that is the theme for GWS's Guernsey today. Largely still orange, of course, with the white shorts, the Eagles, the blue shorts, with predominantly blue Guernsey with that golden eagle, the Wallach, on the front of it.
3: It looks good from a distance, doesn't it? Like, sometimes you can't get a picture of what it's meant to look like, but I think you can really see the eagle from a distance. It looks good.
0: And sort of, even though it's the eagle head, from a distance, it sort of still has the gold wings that we associate with the West Coast Eagles Football Club. They're lining up to the left of our broadcast position. The Giants to our right, just repeating the earlier games today. The Saints had a win over the Tigers by 36 points at the Docklands. And the Dockers by 43 over the Bombers at the MCG. Let's take you downstairs for the Welcome to Country.
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6: Kaya Wanju. Kaya Wanju Nijo Wajak Nunga Buja. Nan Wajak Buja. Hello and welcome to Wajak Nunga Buja, the land of the Noongar people here on the Swan Coastal Plain and beyond Karamunda or the Black Hills to the east. We are the first of the first peoples, firstborn of all peoples, the oldest continuing culture on this planet. We are here today to celebrate Aboriginal cultures and First Nations players of our great game. May the spirits of my ancestors be here and the Jinjin and the good spirits be here for this game. Kaya Wanju. Kaya Wanju Nija Wajak Nunga Buja. Nan Karich Nunga Mort. Kane Karat Nija Buja. Nan Karich Nunga Gabali Boran Korye.
7: Hello, everyone. My heart is happy that we meet here today on Whadjuk country, home of our people past, present and future. And we come together today with an open mind, with open hearts and with open hands to greet each other in unity, in harmony and reconciliation. Thank you and have a wonderful day.
5: Elder Vivian Hansen for delivering our welcome to country.
0: And as we see the professor make his way across both lines of players for the smoking ceremony, both teams about to break here, I believe. Just still waiting in the middle. The Eagles now make their way across to the left of our broadcast position. The Giants do the same. Are we all tipping the Giants this afternoon, gentlemen? You were leaning towards West Coast, Jared. I was listening to the preview. You thought there's a chance.
8: I'm going to lean. I'm going to tip.
0: You got to tip them.
8: Tip.
1: He's got a sneaky one that he reckons it's going to happen again.
3: This could be the one. West Coast upset.
9: They beat him a couple of years ago, remember, by 19 points early in the year, and then the rest of the season really. Didn't go very well.
3: That was the highlight of the year.
0: I told everyone loudly around my WhatsApp groups that I would not tip West Coast again after what happened against Richmond until they could prove themselves.
3: Today they will prove themselves.
0: Okay, I'm prepared to wait and see what happens. But for the moment, I'm tipping the Giants. What about you?
1: Yeah, I'm still with the Giants.
9: Yeah, Giants. Mitch? Sorry, Shaz.
0: That's good for the Giants, though, because not everyone's tipped them.
9: He might be a genius.
0: Normally, what happens if we all tip the one team, the other side will get up and win. No late changes, by the way. Let's head downstairs and find out what it's like. Akash Fodadar's with us down there. G'day, Akash.
10: Good afternoon, Clint. Yeah, it's a beautiful afternoon here. The crowd hasn't really packed in as expected, but hopefully they managed to fill up the stands. I've just dropped my microphone. Give me one second. But as I was trying to look across and tell you who's starting on the bench, I dropped my list, but I've got it here. So for West Coast, Tom Cole, Brady Hoff, Harry Johnston, Josh Lindsay and Jack Williams will start on the pine. And for the Giants, Steve Canelio, Max Krzyzewski, Toby McMullen, Harrison Oliver, the debutant, and Jake Stringer.
0: We've seen a few fumbly issues watching West Coast games of recent times, but not from the Boundary Rider until today. Akash voted up. Come back to you more often. Thanks very much. Toss of the coin has happened out in the middle. The Indigenous players and the captains both out there from both clubs. A Malakai champion, of course, Tim Kelly, and Toby Bedford from the Giants, joined by his skipper in Toby Green. Who won it, Mitch?
9: It's going to be really funny, Clint. I couldn't quite tell who won it because they both put their arms up in the same kind of motion. The Giants pointed one way. The Eagles pointed the other way.
3: I got to do the toss twice, I think, in my career. I couldn't tell you if I won it, but I still pointed.
9: Yeah, that's what happened. I've got a feeling the Eagles just won that. Well, it's Marawa and Liam Duggan. They're going to kick to the city end. I believe that's what's happened. We're going to find out in about 30 seconds. I was watching it closely.
3: It's a power play.
9: Well, there's five players out there as well, so Malachi was pointing, Liam Duggan was pointing. There's two Tobys.
3: Then I'd get back to the huddle and couldn't remember which way I pointed.
9: It's two captains, two Tobys, five players. So
3: which way are we going, Chaz? I forget.
9: I got it right. The Eagles aren't kicking to the city end of the ground. I think they won the toss. And the Giants, whether they won or lost it, they pointed to the Graham Farmer Freeway end.
0: That's smooth. And what a way to introduce our listeners from the rest of the country joining us here at Perth Stadium. The Eagles, Wallach Marawa in the Sir Doug Nicholls rounds up against the GWS Giants. No late changes for either side. Clint Wilden alongside Mitch Turner in commentary. Our experts, Sharon Willingham and Shane Woden. It was an old state football game. Hayden Bunsen for WA against the Vicks. Tossed the coin, pointed, we're going this way. And no one ever questioned him. Here's the start. Mitch Turner with you.
9: Underway, Briggs won the tap for the Giants. Straight though to Harley Reid, who sharked it to West Coast. Handball across to Tim Kelly. Kick towards the forward 50. Great intercept mark. At the back by Himmelberg. Able to outpoint Jack Hutchinson there from the West Coast Eagles. Has the mark at right half back. Goes inboard. Finds Lockie Ash. Had a day out in the Origin game for Victoria. Best of field honours earlier this year. Handball it back to Himmelberg. Kicks out towards the broadcast swing. Harvey Thomas going back. Couldn't take the mark. Gothard is in there on hands and knees for the Giants. Handball backwards. Only into the path of Jimby, who's met solidly in a strong tackle by Cadman. Took him to ground right near the interchange benches, right below our commentary position. Bailey Williams in the ruck for the Eagles. Briggs reaches over the top. Taps it to Callahan. Handballs it back to Briggs. Tackles, he kicks. Just got a boot on it to Oliver. Handball across to Harvey Thomas. High kick inside the forward 50. Riccardi wrestling with Bazo. Couldn't take the mark. It falls to Bedford. Handballs it back to Riccardi. His handball misses the target. Socket off the ground by Daniels. It wasn't pretty, but the Giants get the first goal of the game. Socket off the deck. It's a goal two. GWS, and it goes to Brent Daniels. Chaos ball inside 50. The Giants get and reap the rewards. One straight six. GWS, Wallach Marawa yet to score. Played about 90 seconds in the first term.
3: It was just quick hand to foot, really. Not sure. Thomas up on the wing, maybe, just getting an inside forward 50. I thought that the numbers probably favoured Wallach Marawa, but GWS able to just get the dirty ball on the ground through the big sticks.
1: Yeah, a bit unlucky there for McCarthy with the bounce.
3: Briggs looks potential. I don't know if he was limping, but first ruck knock. He's jumped okay there, so hopefully he's not injured.
0: The Eagles are the only team that haven't won a first quarter in 2026. And they're already behind on the scoreboard after the opening 90 seconds. So from the free kick, Harley Reid will take it. Sends it deep inside forward 50. Williams came out after it. So too did Dersma. Spill out the side. Umpire will give a free kick to West Coast. Taken high in all of that. A chance for Jack Hutchinson from right in front and no more than 30 metres out to level the scores at the 2.5 minute mark of the first.
1: Big tackle from Briggs.
0: Yeah.
1: It's there.
0: I was just waiting for the replay, but yeah, clearly over the shoulder. Here comes Hutchinson. He's on his way in. And the quick reply from West Coast. Jack Hutchinson with his second of the season. He's able to make the score. One straight six apiece between Wallach Marawa and GWS. Sunday footy on ABC Sport, ABC Radio, News Radio, Sport Digital, and streaming on ABC. Listen, our experts here at Perth Stadium, Sharrod Willingham and Shane Wowod.
1: Yeah, free kick to Harley Reid. Larry Oliver holding him at that centre bounce. And then quick entry, hit it to a dangerous area, let your forwards go to work.
9: Now, did you say Clary Oliver?
1: Yes.
9: We've got to be careful today, because it's a Clary and Harry. the debutant,
0: Harry Oliver.
9: Harry Oliver.
1: Harry Oliver.
9: On debut. Three VFL games this season.
1: Clayton.
9: 20 touches.
1: Yeah.
9: Because I know I'll mix them up at some stage. Out of the Sandringham Dragons. back in the middle. Bailey Williams rose up high for Walichmaru. It took it out of the ruck, trying to give it to Harley Reid. He was pushed off it. Clayton Oliver handballs across to the run of Harvey Thomas. Kicks inside forward 54. The Giants looking for Cadman. Got a hand to it. Knocked out of the hands of Toby Green. It spills to Daniels. Handball over across to Bedford from the pocket. Nails it from the tight angle. Sobey Bedford

0: has had a hand in both of the Giants' goals already. And they immediately reply, three early goals in this game. Two straight 12, the Giants. Walich Murray with the Eagles there. One straight 6, 4.5 minutes played. Sunday footy on ABC Sports. So Doug Nichols around, Shane Way Woden.
1: We've had three inside 50s and three goals.
0: Yep.
1: So it's efficient at the moment, but I mean, there's not really much West Coast could do about that. It's a great crumb from Bedford. Nice hand by Daniels to Bedford. Beautiful finish.
2: Yeah, Davis has lost his width at centre bounce.
1: Yeah, that's pressed the thing. Pressed in when he shouldn't have.
2: Pressed in when he had to hold. It's a tough one for wings sometimes. You know, do I go in or do I hold out with my man?
1: Yeah, holding that outside balance, I think, is probably more important.
2: Absolutely. Clayton Oliver was able to get that handball on the outside and get an inside 50 entry.
3: And the restart, it's down to Yo, tackled immediately by Briggs. The Giants get it out to Ash, gets the arms free, back to Briggs. Kicks inside forward 50, beautifully weighted onto the chest. Green marks. The skipper can go back and have a shot from 45 out, just better than a 45 degree angle to the left.
2: Gee, it's all about centre bounce at the moment, isn't it? Let's get clean entries.
3: These sides have not been noted scorers this season. West Coast the 17th best team in the comp, so second worst. GWS the 13th going into the round. We could be about to see a fourth goal in the opening five and a bit minutes. Here is Toby Green. We're behind the kick. It's starting out to the right. It misses right. A minor score. 2-1-13 GWS. The Eagles are one straight 6. Now 6 minutes gone in the opening quarter.
0: McCarthy with the kick-out duties, or kick-in duties for West Coast. Play on, kicks long to the wing. Big fly from behind. Harley Reid couldn't bring it down. Almost a highlight here. It's a Doug Nichols round. The ball goes out the back and taken to ground is Davis. They'll reset. Big fly from Harley Reid. Straight over the top. The two rucks couldn't take the mark. Ball back in play. Ash onto it first of the Giants. Held up by Champion. Handball inside. Set Fontier task. Jack Williams wrapped him up. No prior, said the umpire. There's a bit of energy. That's
1: exactly what we needed from Jack Williams. It's nice to see him get involved early with the tackle.
0: He called for it pre-game, Sharon, and he brought it early. Ball tossed up in the air. Free kick spotted. Non-controlling umpire. It's going the way of Clayton Oliver for a hold. Have the free kick, just backward of the wing, broadcast side, goes short towards Daniels, dropped a mark he should have taken, then ran into Harley Reid, bounced off him, lost possession, ball bobbling around in the middle of the ground, in there for West Coast, taking it ground, was Hutchinson, was he slammed to the turf, no, holding the ball, advantage taken by the Giants, Daniels runs inside 50, kicks out towards the pocket, Riccardi gathers, tries to square it up, looking for a teammate, he can only find an eagle, and it's Ruben Jimby who marks inside his defensive 50. The Giants lead by 7.
3: Hands it off to McCarthy, then to Young from right full back. He'll kick beyond defensive 50 to right half back. That's not a great kick. In front, Fonty. He's given away the free kick, though, here, and it's going the way of West Coast. They'll have it through Young. They come down the commentary wing. Shanahan marks between the interchange gates. Steers the kick back inboard, finds Duggan, the co-captain for the Eagles. Lindsay's just come onto the ground, along with him, Brusevski. As Duggan kicks into the right forward pocket. Waterman, front position, strong hands. There was a pack of about 8 around him. Just was at the perfect spot to complete the mark above his head. The hands are up to the task. He'll kick from 45 out. This is a 45-degree angle to the right.
1: It was intent from Waterman there. He wasn't in the best position, but just managed to work his way around the contest and jump at the exact right time because he wasn't in a great position. Just worked his way to the front.
3: 18-26 for the season so far. His kick starts out to the left. Stays that way. He's missed again. He's... set shot accuracy.
2: Sure, what Daniels
3: well
2: is
3: down.
2: Doing. Breaking 50 and should have knocked that one over from the Giants.
3: Minor score, 1-1-7 the Eagles, 2-1-13 the Giants. What have we got? Nearly 9 minutes into the first term.
0: All right, short kick in. Finds a teammate in Fonty in the middle of the 50. Goes out to the southern side over the top. Angwin couldn't mark, but did well. Bounce to his feet, handballed it straight to Cornelio. The West Aussie running down the outer side. Handball's wide, it's a Bedford. just gathers the ball in the one hand. Almost run down as he kicks inside 50. It's too hot for a teammate looking in the pocket for Krzyzewski. Went over his head. Ball goes out of bounds. Great chase by one of the Eagles, putting Bedford under pressure. Probably a little casual as he's running inside 50. Ball's going to be tossed in. 20 metres around from the Giants' attacking goal. Right forward pocket, Briggs v. Williams. Williams got to the front, got a couple hands to it, but couldn't find a teammate. Briggs dives on top, stacks on in the Giants' forward line, and they'll ball it up again.
3: GWS lead by a goal. Early stages first term. Down here by the Eagles. Williams got it down to Lindsay. Tackled immediately by Briggs. Will ball it up again. Right forward pocket for GWS. Kicking to the Farmer Freeway end, the left of our broadcast position. Tap one down by Williams for the Eagles. Came out towards Baker. Got it to Kelly. Kicks Wallach Marowar towards centre wing, out of side. Punched down here by GWS and goes across the boundary line for a throw-in. Left half back for the Eagles. 2-1-13 the Giants, 1-1-7 West Coast. Entertaining start. 15th versus 13th. At the start of the round as Clayton Oliver gets it, gives it out to Canelio, and now to Ash. He's almost run down. Just got a hand pass inside forward 50. Came to Stringer. Threw it on the right boot. Kicks towards full forward. Almost a terrific mark. Krzyzewski couldn't quite complete it. Ball bobbles out here. Young's able to gather for the Eagles. Threw it on the boot. Clearing kick, hoping anywhere will do. And Waterman's done well. Got in front of Iden and knocked it across the boundary line. Good spoil to make sure the Giants wouldn't be able to get a repeat entry. Throw in right half back for the Eagles. They trail the Giants by 6 points. 11 gone in the first. Sunday footy on ABC Sport.
0: Briggs gets in front of Williams. Williams works his way back in front, though. Tapped it to himself. Kicked it up the wing for Wallach Marowa. Fonte going back with courage. Tackled by Waterman. Then it spills to Champion. He's tackled by Iden, taken to ground. Couple of big hits. Harley Reid coming in and offering a little bit of support for his young teammate. In front again from the restart, Briggs. Tapped it to Canelio. Pulled off it by Harley Reid. Another stoppage coming up. A bunch of players wait on the interchange gates, about 20 metres from this contest, ready to come into the game. Williams to the front, trying to go the tap, completely missed it. Briggs followed up, handball to Canelio. Now to Thomas. The Giants will go inside 50 through Callahan. Long kick, looking for a target, no one there. And Bazo able to take the intercept mark for Wallach Marowa on the chest. He can go across to Duggan. He can go into the left back pocket to McCarthy.
3: McCarthy, it's a dangerous kick. Doing well. Getting in front of Whitfield then was Baker. Certainly didn't have a height advantage, Baker. Knew he needed to mark it. Does so. Flared it out to McCarthy. He's forced to come back to Bazo. Still in the left back pocket. McCarthy ran by to give him an option. That's ignored by Bazo. Back in the team this week for West Coast. Kicks to the outer side and had too much on that kick. Disappointing effort. He's got it for the Giants. Goes short. Ash won it to ground. Trying to scoop this up here is Johnson. Into the side again. Picked up here by Dersma. Did well. Not a great hand pass, though. Going out after it, Himmelberg. He scoops it up for the Giants. Comes back to Laverty. Moves it on again to Ash. Gets away from Waterman. Hand pass forward. It's allowed to bounce. Whitfield pounces on it to Canelio. Gets it on to Himmelberg again on the wing. Short hand pass to Leek, and he'll move it on to Angwin at right half forward.
0: Angwin trying to loop a handball over the top, looking for Bedford. It was cut off by Jack Williams of the Eagles. He was run down, holding the ball. Not happy, the home fans, but it's a free kick to Toby Bedford just beyond right half board. Kicks into the pocket, looking for Toby Green. Bazo dropped in front. It spills to Daniels. Squares the kick around the corner to the goal line. It's knocked through by Baker. The Eagles fans letting their disappointment known. As the replay showed, he did drop the ball, Jack Williams. 2-2-14 the Giants, 1-1-7 the Eagles. 14 minutes played, Sunday footy on ABC Sport.
3: Lindsay with the kicking duties. And he'll get it back from Duggan and then kick towards right half back and attacking the football with absolute intent. Great run and then a mark then from Laverty. found a way through. Steers it inboard to Ash. Stewart left half forward and he stabs it inside forward.

0: 50. This is a young man who's really had to wait his time to get opportunities. Max Krzyzewski, 21 years of age, just his 17th game. Sixth game of the season so far, but is highly rated. Just needed injuries to be able to force his way into this lineup. Now looking to make the most of these opportunities. He'll put boots to ball from just beyond 50, starting with a 45-degree angle to the left. Max Krzyzewski, in he comes. It's going to start out to the right. It's not going to have the carry either. Big pack up at right, full forward, off hands. Came out from Angwin. Ball still pinballing around. Jimby gathers. He's tackled strongly to ground. Ball up the call. Left back pocket for West Coast.
1: Players flying into the area. Jack Williams in the ruck against Riccardi. Ball came off hands. Jimby gathers it. Tackled by Cadman. They lock up. And the two big men don't want to let it go. Umpire will come in. Reset. Toss the ball in the air once more. Riccardi to the front, palms it down to Stringer. Quick kick, didn't go anywhere out of the pack. Bazzo, he couldn't gather it for West Coast. Gothard, he's tackled off it, just dropped it after the tackle from Kelly. And now they tie up again. We're a little bit lucky there, Phoenix Gothard. Trying to clear the congestion in this right forward pocket. Once again, Riccardi got a tap into the path of Bedford. It bounced off him to Thomas. Handball backwards to Stringer on the left foot from 40. He bends it too much. Across the face for another minus score. 2-3-15 GWS. Walichmara with the Eagles. 1-1-7. 16 minutes gone in the first.
0: McCarthy sends it for the Eagles towards right half back. Ball off hand. Spills down and then taken a little bit high. I thought, no, holding the ball. Well, he went in to attack the football and then got pinged. Hutchinson, the way of Laverty, got it out towards the new debutant, Harrison Oliver, who sent it inside forward 50, the mark taken defensively by Young. Young back for the Eagles to full back to Bazzo. And then Bazzo will kick beyond defensive 50 towards the commentary wing. No mark taken then by Williams. Spilled out to Riccardi. Gave it to Iden for the Giants. Kicks back inside attacking 50. Spoil came from Young against Krzyzewski. It's off his fist and over for a boundary. Throwing left half forward for GWS, who lead by 8 points. 16 and a bit gone in the opening term. Sunday footy on ABC Sport. Clint Wilden, Mitch Turner, Sharad Wellingham and Shane Woden with you in commentary.
1: Riccardi once again to the front of this stoppage, taps it down, tries to follow it up as Dersma gets there, lays the tackle. Kelly for the Eagles gets there, taps it onto the boot of Lockie Ash. It should be a last disposal because it came off his boot, went out of bounds. They're going to toss it back in. Tim Kelly actually
2: he did get a kick for it, so how's it a disposal?
1: That's what they did. They changed the rules, and here we go.
2: Cop that, Shaz. But does he get a kick for it?
1: That's the weird thing. They should also get a disposal technically, so it is going to go to the Eagles because it came off the boot of Ash.
2: Yeah, but
1: and is a kick.
0: Yeah. And common sense would say if the idea is to keep the ball in play, that's not what Kelly's trying to do here. He's trying to see the ball out of play off another player. Does that make sense?
2: He tried to knock it in ball.
1: Free kick to Kelly, he goes up the wing. It's marked by Job Shanahan.
0: No, he tried to ricochet off a player and go out of bounds.
1: Shanahan kicks the half forward. Yo in front, can't take the mark. Champion there roving. Comes off his hands, goes out of bounds. It'll be tossed in 55 metres around.
0: That's where the samples got that right. If it's not a deliberate disposal, they just throw it back in.
1: It looks bad.
2: That shouldn't have been a free kick.
1: Yeah. But then again, Tim Kelly can argue he's tapped it back into play, so there's nowhere else he can tap it. Ball tossed in. Riccardi got a hand sort of over the back. It spills to Yo, 50 metres out. Throws it on the left. It's bouncing towards goal. It sits on its end. It's knocked through by Connor Iden. It just didn't get the bounce it needed. It sat right up in the air on its point, and that is the oblong shape of the football we play with Australian rules footy. 1-2-8, Walichmara with 2-3-15, the Giants.
0: Iden goes down the commentary wing, and that is a good mark. A man who needs something today, Jack Williams, one of the two inclusions. The Eagles, Williams will put it back into the right forward pocket. Yo front position, spoil came from Himmelberg at the back. Trying to gather Harley Reid, throws it on the boot and puts it out of bounds on the full, about 8 rows back. Free kick for the Giants at left fullback. Here's Laverty, a former bomber. spoke of in the pregame, how impressive he's having it of a season. He's kicked beyond defensive 50 to left half back, off the hands of Briggs, and over for a boundary throw-in. Results earlier today, if you haven't caught up with them, the Dockers by 43 against the Bombers, and the Saints by 36 over the Tigers. Final game of round 10 here at Perth Stadium. Suddenly got very overcast. Clouds starting to come in. Restart. Another ruck with a telling tap. Umpire spots a free kick. Controlling umpire. It's going the way here of Clayton Oliver for the Giants. And looks to hand it off. Run of to his teammate from Clary to Harry. Harrison Oliver handing it back again. Callahan almost got tackled with the footy. Just got the hand pass out, but Davis bounces onto it for the Eagles. Gets it off to Harley Reid. Runs towards right half forward. Not immediately sure what to do with it. Stabbed it in the direction of Yeo. Himmelberg saw it to ground. Spilled out the back. McMullen got it. Then Clayton Oliver. Clearing kick from the Giants beyond defensive 50. Trying to get to it. Gompard under pressure from Baker. Takes it across the boundary line for a throw-in. Between centre wing and right half forward. Broadcast side of Perth Stadium. The Giants are 2-3-15. The Eagles 1-2-8. 21 gone in the first.
1: Reckon well, Harley Reid went to handball to Milan Murdoch and realised he's a left footer. He's going the wrong way and then ran into trouble. Ball tossed back in again. Briggs gets a clearing handball. Only into the path of Harley Reid though. He follows up and tackles him strongly. Stripped it from him. Callahan swoops on the loose ball. Kicks inside forward 50 to the Giants. No mark taken by Cadman. Grzeszewski crashing through. Couldn't take the ball with him. It spills to Jinby. Looping handball across his defensive 50. Cole actually spilt it and it landed in the hands of Josh Lindsay. His clearing kick still put a teammate under pressure. Well done, Harvey Johnson. Lost the Dax and kept the footy. Handball across to Ruben Jinby. Kick up the wing. No mark taken for Walich Marawa. Himmelberg able to clean up for the Giants. He can go short. Finds a teammate on the far side of McMullen who goes short to the top of the 50 where Bedford marks. Probably just beyond his distance. Man of the mark stands 51 metres out. He'll arc around, called to play on, kicks towards the top of the goal square. Big fist came in the back from the Eagles defenders. It's off hands through the middle of the sticks. It'll be a minor score to the Giants. 2-4-16, the visitors, the home side. Walich Marawa, 1-2-8, 22 minutes played in the first term. So Doug Nicholls round here on ABC Sport.
0: Clayton Oliver leads the possession winners so far. He's had 8 disposals. Laverty with 7. McCarthy, the best of the Eagles, with 5. Here's another kick from McCarthy towards right half back. Hoff couldn't take the mark. Spill down to Green. Here's Clayton Oliver from the left forward pocket. I'm not sure whether he was trying to place it towards right full forward or have a shot, but it was neither. Missed across the face to the right-hand side. Minor score again for GWS. 2-5-17 to 1-2-8. That's Walich Marawa. The Eagles, 22 gone in the first.
1: Lindsay, kick-in duties on this occasion for the Eagles. Goes out to Young, who plays on, runs his measure, kicks it up. Broadcast swing falls into the hands of Jack Williams. He got it to Dersma. His kick was smothered straight into Laverty, who ended up gathering the ball. Handballed inside to the first gamer in Harry Oliver. He was taken high. Eagles fans not happy. The young man will get a free kick. First time he would have heard the boos of the WA crowd in his first game. He kicks towards half forward. McCarthy ran it best for the Eagles, but it went straight through his hands. Spilled down to Cornelia, who can go inside 50 onto the lead of Grzeszewski. Oh, and Tom McCarthy read it beautifully. It well, got in front at full speed and just dropped the mark and let it go straight through to his goal side opponent.
3: It's disappointing. Because he was off the races.
4: Yeah, read the cues.
1: Full speed.
3: Yeah.
1: Was that? He was gone.
3: Wasn't a lot in front of him between the goals.
4: Kick of the grass.
1: Instead, it'll be a set shot to Max Krzyzewski. The kick from outside 50. The slightest of angles. Gets under it. It's away to the right. Can they take a mark? The Giants know it's off hands. Spills to Green. He's tackled over the boundary by Lindsay, and they'll toss the ball back in 5 metres around from the right behind post deep inside Giants territory. They still lead by 9 points in this first term.
0: And the umpire throws it back in. Briggs up against Williams, neither with a telling tap. Callahan tried to gather. Worked out of there by Dersma. Got a hand pass to Cole, and he was tackled to ground by Thomas. Ball up again. Line with the left hand behind post for the Giants inside their forward 50. Williams punches it forward.

Only as far as Stringer. Threw it on the left boot immediately. Going to kill it towards goal. It bounces it left full forward. Tapped down by the Eagles into the path of the young

0: For a moment, sends it to the outer wing, marked there by Yeo.
1: Second disposal coming up for Elliot Yeo in a quiet first term. Stands on the outer side, goes to the switch into the middle. It's a dangerous kick, but a good one to Lindsay. Marks the defensive side of the centre circle. Comes all the way to the northern side where Cole can mark. Play on and back to Marek. As a player over the top, if he wants to chip it there, it's Baker. He does so. Still a kick and half away from the goal line. Almost all the Giants numbers in front of him here, Liam Baker. He's 75 metres out, just decides to bomb it in there and hope. Looking for a mark over the top. Williams couldn't take it. Waterman crumbs it, tackled by Iden. So we got an eye and an eye after each other. Ball up, 20 metres out, inside the Eagles attacking 50. Bailey Williams through the ruck work in front of Briggs. Tapped it down. Champion coming through, was tackled immediately. Once again, it stacks on. They'll toss it up once more. Huge number of players around this ball, 20 metres out. Clayton Oliver and Harley Reid, they're going at it. Williams took it out of the ruck, tackled immediately by Briggs. Somehow got it to Yeo, he's set upon. Leak has him. And they'll go again. Another stoppage.
0: Put up into the air. Harley Williams thought he was infringed. Tapped out there by Briggs. Eagles have it at centre-half forward. Baker, oh, not a great hand pass. Missed all his teammates. Ashwell's there to pick it up for the Giants to Whitfield. Quick hands to Cornelio. Hand pass just behind. Callahan was able to gather, though. Takes a bounce on the southern wing. Stops and props to look what's inboard, and he finds Ash, who marks. Ash looks to play on immediately. Runs into the centre square. Just inside the attacking edge, he stabs it forward. And all on his own, as easy as you like, a mark taken by McMullen, uncontested and right in front of goal. He'll put boot to ball from 35 out.
2: That handball error with Baker at half forward there just created the overlap, and away they went. The Giants, Callahan saw his opportunity, took off. Great entry inside 50.
0: Just his third game of the season, looking for his first goal in 2026. Kicks on its way from Toby McMullen. It misses to the right. It's a minor score. 2-5-17 now the Giants. The Eagles are 1-2-8. 27 gone in the first. Sunday footy on ABC Sport, on ABC Radio, News Radio, Sport Digital, and on ABC Listen. This is Mitch Turner in commentary.
1: Bit of a restless home crowd today for the Eagles as Duggan goes short to his premiership teammate and Tom Cole. Right half back, just inside the 50. You can sense the frustration in the home fans. Up the wing goes Cole. Bailey J. Williams to the front. Took a nice mark. Went away from Briggs. Has it just in front of the benches. Not long left in this quarter. If they want to score, they got to go quick while it's Chmarawa. Up to half board goes Williams. In front, Shanahan. Had Laverty right behind him. Couldn't take the mark. Himmelberg gathered at the back. Handball across to Whitfield. Spearing kick to centre half forward. Mark was dropped by Daniels. Able to pick it up, though. Handball to Clayton Oliver, who gave it across to Lockie Ash. Showed a bit of dash. Kicks up towards right half board. Riccardi has it. 75 metres out from goal. Switches it towards centre half forward. Well done by Baker. Punched it away from Clayton Oliver. Wallach Marowa have it. One last chance to score. Harley Reid towards half board. Looking for Milan Murdoch or Waterman. Murdoch gets there. Tackled. Driven into the ground. Dispossessed. Iden comes to lend support. And they might have run out of time, the Eagles. They turn it over. Can they beat the siren? No! Dersma to Waterman. Would have had the chance to snap on goal. And he was a second too late. With a messy finish to that quarter. 2-6-18, the Giants. The Eagles are 1-2-8. 10-point margin after the first quarter of footy here at Perth Stadium.
0: Still West Coast without a first-term win in 2026. The goal kickers for the Giants, Toby Bedford and Brent Daniels. While for Wally Chmarawa, it's that of Jack Hutchinson. As Mitch told you, 2-6-18 to 1-2-8 at quarter time. The results earlier today, the Dockers by 43 points over the Bombers and the Saints by 36 against the Tigers. 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

0: McCarty. His handball misses the target. Socket off the ground by Daniels. It wasn't pretty, but the Giants get the first goal of the game.
1: Sotiri Dersma spilled out the side. Umpire will give a free kick to West Coast. Taken high in all of that. A chance for Jack Hutchinson. Here comes Hutchinson. He's on his way in. And the quick reply from West Coast.
0: Knocked out of the hands of Toby Green. It spills to Daniels. Handball over across to Bedford from the pocket. Nails it from the tight angle.
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1: It's a game that started with a bang. There were three goals kicked in the opening 4 minutes. From that point onwards, nada. Nothing in regards to major scores. Quarter time, GWS 2-6-18 to Wallach Marrowa, the West Coast Eagles in the Sir Doug Nicholls Rounds, 1-2-8. One of our experts made of it here on ABC Sport, Jared Willingham and Shane Woden.
3: Mate's not here.
1: Where's he gone?
3: I don't know. Disappeared.
4: Run to the toilet, I think.
3: No, probably has gone.
4: Let's all talk about him while he's not here.
3: Yeah.
1: He'd love it. Poor form, honestly. He can go and get the coffees at half time.
3: Geez, you would have thought after the first 5 minutes there's going to be 40 goals kicked the way that game was going. But then just become an arm wrestle. But West Coast are lucky not to be 6 goals down with the inefficiency. We're GWS ahead and with 2-6 and had some opportunities to be, you know, at 5 or 6 goals up. But, you know.
1: Welcome back, Jared.
3: 16 inside 50s already. That was looking like an avalanche there. They just able to peg a little bit back and stay in the game, West Coast, just through some dour efforts. But they look dangerous when they get on the outside at the moment. I mean, only plus 30 in uncontested footy. So the ball to get inside to out, I think that's where they want the ball today, the Giants. And, you know, they should score pretty easily. They're able to defend D50 okay, West Coast, but they're lucky to be in it right now.
5: There was a lot of turnovers that resulted in inside 50s. That transition that we said we'd see was very evident. I think that West Coast did well to not be 4 or 5 goals down at the moment. I don't think my pick was bang on.
4: I thought about...
5: Is that what you were laughing at?
4: I thought 3 minutes in, I was thinking... You could see there's a class difference even with all the Giants out. So I was like, all I was thinking was, Shaz has changed his mind already. He hasn't said it, but I know he has.
1: We thought that's why he disappeared at the start of the start of quarter time.
5: No, nature called. So.
4: He's going to delete the tape.
1: That's right.
5: But to be honest, I think the intent and the energy around West Coast is definitely there. They seem to be more on their toes, more, you know, there's an element of excitement and energy there that I haven't seen in the last couple of weeks.
1: There is just a golfing class.
5: Yeah. Oh,
3: absolutely.
5: Yeah.
3: That was a fifth inning.
5: Which is where the transition and exposure on turnover is going to be evident.
3: There's a 15-minute patch there where West Coast couldn't get out of their back half.
1: Yeah.
3: They just stayed in this Graham Farmer end for a long time, repeat entries. Dan Wall didn't break, but, yeah.
5: It came very close.
3: The
4: Giants clean it up by just a smidge. It could be massive.
5: But on the same note, if West Coast don't stuff up a couple of their unforced errors, like their errors were unforced, they're things that they could control.
1: Yeah, but that's the class difference, isn't it?
5: Exactly. And if they tighten that up, they're spending a lot more time in there. If they get that in as an inside 50, which, yes, they've been getting the inside 50s lately, but they haven't been clean. So maybe they're trying to be a little bit more careful, a little bit more composed and deliberate with their inside 50s, forcing the GWS over to force a turnover.
4: Well, here's a stat the Eagles fans would like to hear. The hitouts, they're actually up 12-10. Bailey Williams has had 10. Briggs has had 7. It's been a huge area of concern for them across the last few years. So they're leading one stat, but the clearances, they are down still 11-6. So not turning it into clearances for the Eagles. Contested possessions are also down by 9 in that area. Are the Eagles. The inside 50 counts going the Giants' way, 16-8. Individually, Clayton Oliver's had 12 touches, 5 clearances and a behind as well. Lockie Ash, 9 touches, continuing his love affair with this ground. Laverty and Canelio, both 8 touches apiece. For the Eagles, Josh Lindsay has had 7 disposals, a couple of those kickouts. Tom McCarthy, 6, same with him. 5 for Baker, 5 for Reed. The actual disposal count is 102-67. It is fairly lopsided early on. 35 more touches

0: quarter for the Giants, and that is a big reason why they have a 10-point lead going into the second term. 35, that's a big gap in a quarter of footy.
1: Yeah, that's...
2: But I feel like GWS were overusing it, overpossessing it, flicking around the handballs a lot. So what's their ratio? They're at almost a 1-to-1.
0: Yeah. And the Eagles are way more kick-heavy. 46 kicks, 21 handballs. The Giants, 47 kicks, 55 handballs.
2: Yeah.
3: Also probably explains why West Coast lead the marks, because they just had so many more kicks compared to the number of handballs.
2: 23 tackles to 15. So at least they're putting on some pressure, which I think the fact that GWS are flicking it around and trying to bring in that run and carry, the tsunami, what do you call it yesterday, more of a trickle?
3: The orange bubbling brook. Can send into a tsunami very quickly, though. We're underway in this second term. The Eagles will get the first use of it. Kelly out after it. Hand passed off to Bailey Williams. Gives it back to Kelly. Kicks inside the attacking 50. That is a good lead in the mark to Shanahan. He won't go himself. He'll pop it into the left forward pocket, and he's absolutely butchered that kick. Fonty couldn't believe his luck. Takes an uncontested mark and then switches play for the Giants. Out into the left back pocket to Himmelberg. To Clayton Oliver by hand. Moves on to Angwin. Kicks straight into the breadbasket of McCarthy. That would have stung a bit. Ricocheted off McCarthy's stomach and then went across the boundary line for a throw-in. He's okay, showing no ill effects. He's going to be throwing in right half forward for West Coast. About 60 out from their goal at the Farmer Freeway end. One down by Bailey J. Williams. Got it off to Harley Reid. Shrugs Ash away. Kicks a tumbling ball inside forward 50. Waterman couldn't take it cleanly. Knocked away by Iden. Now in the hands of Laverty. Fonty with a clearing kick towards right half back. Lindsay determined. Won it down. Got it back by hand as well from Baker. Lindsay kicks back towards full forward. Leak went up. Punched it down for the Giants. Taken there by Hutchison to Marrick. Got the arms free. Gave it to Reid. Sells some candy and then puts it out of bounds on the full. The effort to show the ball to Thomas and completely bamboozle him was magnificent. And then Reid attempting to have a shot at goal has missed everything to the left. Free kick to the Giants at right fullback. They lead by 10 points. Two gone, second term.
0: Will be brought back into play by the Giants. Long towards the wing. Looking for Krzyzewski in front. Can't take the mark. Thomas, ground level, was tackled by Marriage. Coughed it up back to the Eagles. Harley Reid got it through to Bazo. Eventually came to Baker, back out to Harley Reid, just beyond left half forward. Kicks towards the top of the goal square. Waterman's got a couple to beat, couldn't. Off hands, Hutchinson tries to bury his way through. Crowd thought he was taken high as he was going low. Umpire didn't see it. Ball up top of the goal square for the West Coast Eagles. Briggs v Bailey Williams. Umpire tries to clear a path, now tosses it in the air. Briggs taps it down straight to Lockie Ash, dribbles the ball towards right half back for GWS. Gothard in front was clean. Got the ball to Harvey Thomas. It was run down by Harley Reid. Not sure how he got rid of it. Ball came out to Callahan. He's dacked and turns it over. Double whammy. Hoff taps it to Baker for the Eagles. Back inside 50. Back to the scene of the crime where Harley Reid probably should have got a free kick. Instead, he marks the ball. And I guess all's well that ends well. Harley Reid will have the shot from about 45 metres out, tight angle to the left.
4: Great chase by Williams, wasn't it? Just here in front of us.
1: Just head down.
2: Put the effort in.
4: Get a fingernail on the jumper. Force the error.
0: Probably should have got the free kick behind the ball, Harley Reid. Wasn't rewarded.
1: He disposed of it.
0: Had a long time. We are right behind the kick. Harley Reid, stuttering approach. Kick starts right. Bends back. He turns to the crowd. Gives the double cobra and the fist pump, if you don't mind. Harley Reid gets himself on the goal kickers list. He was happy about it too. Both biceps flexed, then the fist pump. The Eagles fans in that bay stood on their feet and gave it back to him with pleasure. West Coast get their second, 2-2-14. The Giants, 2-6-18. 4-point lead to the visiting side, approaching the 4-minute mark here at Perth Stadium.
5: On the replay, I'm not sure that
2: Thomas did actually dispose of that.
5: I didn't think he handballed it. Yeah. He just got knocked out, as I was saying.
2: Knocked out, yeah. So, reward for the effort, which, you know, we all love what Harley can do with the footy, but seeing the effort to tackle and put on that pressure is what's going to make him really, really damaging. Beautiful finish, wasn't it?
4: Great finish. Great composure by Baker, too. Didn't blaze away, just put it to his teammates' advantage.
3: The restart, one down by Bailey J. Straight into the breadbasket of Yeo, was tackled immediately by Briggs and Oliver. We'll ball it up again in the centre circles. Briggs this time palmed it down to Clayton Oliver. Manages to get a kick away. Inside forward 50s. Mark to Young. In the right position. Takes the defensive grab for the Eagles. Puts it out into the left back pocket. The orange booted Lindsay immediately moves it on to Bazo, who marks it left half back. Lindsay runs down the boundary side, receives the footy, kicks down the wing. Juggled mark. Has it been paid? It has. Laverty, not a great hand pass, bounced across half back. Clayton Oliver set a real task, got through three Eagles, shared it with Ash, gave it back to Clayton Oliver. Kicks the Giants towards centre half forward. McCarthy, fine mark. Up in front of Bedford, has it at the very top of his defensive 50-metre arc, and then he'll flare it inboard to Dersma.
0: Dersma inside the middle of the centre square, tries to come out the broadcast side, didn't have enough on it to get it to Jack Williams. Courageous mark taken by Joe Fonte, his cousin, of course. Plays for the Eagles AFLW side, and Ella Roberts might be in the crowd with an Eagles Guernsey on today, watching her cousin as the Giants move it across their defensive 50 to the far side. Ends up in the hands of Angwin. Receives the looping handball. Throws on the left boot. Up towards half-board. Cabin in front. Almost took the mark on the second attempt against Young, but Baker was there to see the ball out of bounds. And got a shove for his trouble as well. They win the free kick, the Eagles co-captain. Just outside defensive 50. Right half-back. Goes short, looking for a target. Oh, no. Chopped off by Angwin. Tom McCarthy was the intended target. Angwin got in front, took the mark, goes inside 50, and Stringer will take it in the clear and have the set shot from 45 metres out. He didn't really want that ball in the end. McCarthy, and Baker had already committed to kicking it to him.
4: Brave kick.
2: It's a brave kick. A couple of times there's been a questionable disposal or a questionable decision.
4: Decision, I reckon.
0: He was a decoy little lead, and he actually kicked it to him. Jake Stringer steps inside the paint, kicks from 45. It's away to the left. Eagles get away with another one. Inaccurate GWS so far, 2-7-19. Wallach Marawa, 2-2-14. 5-point margin. 7 minutes played in the second term. Sunday footy on ABC Sport.
3: They have spurned some chances, the Giants, so far. McCarthy, long kick. Out towards Williams in a pack, got the arms free. Gave it out to Marrick. Hand pass on to Reed. Strike leak away. It's got rid of him and then kicks up into the air towards True Commentary Wing. Off the hands there of Shanahan. Came down to Champion. Got legs, I thought, but then he's been tackled and then holding the ball. And he quite rightly gets up and says, tackled around the leg there by the debutant in Harrison Oliver. The officials didn't see it, so Harrison Oliver, first gamer, gets the free kick, and he'll put it towards right half forward for the Giants. Front position, Krzyzewski punched it down, came there towards Ash, spilled out to Thomas, hand pass again to Harrison Oliver. He'll kick towards centre half forward, attacking the football. Young punches it down defensively, went to Davis, hand pass wasn't great. Hutchinson tackled immediately by Thomas, came to Ash again. Then for the Giants, Canelio kicks towards full forward. Krzyzewski couldn't quite mark it. Green went bustling through. Comes out again to Stringer. Jindy got him. Wrapped him up. Tackled. Hand pass was okay, according to the officials. Thomas again for the Giants. Bounced the kick inside forward 50. Bazo dropped it. Had time to regather. Gave it off to Baker. Then to Williams. Hands it off to Harley Reid.
0: Reid, short, stabbing pass. Finds Yeo. Rolls immediately onto his left boot. Good kick out in front of Hutchinson. Ash was there, able to knock it away. Brilliantly done by the GWS defender. Then he ran into trouble. Hutchinson chased him down, caught him, pinged him, holding the ball. Great comeback from Jack Hutchinson. Couple of great attempts already today. He wins the free kick, wins the battle against Lockie Ash on this occasion. Can go inboard by foot to Lindsay. Tries to direct traffic. Now kicks inside the forward 50. Shanahan and Yeo fly. So too.